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1: Now, Guy Brown is with us, a former chair of Shelburne, who's just written a play, Shelburne Till I Die, about Ollie Byrne. When did you begin to write a play about Ollie?
2: Well, probably in my head a long, long time ago. I first met Ollie when I was a player in 77, 78. And then, you know, he had an extraordinary life. So the play is really an extraordinary, you know, an extraordinary story about an extraordinary man. And he had a very multifaceted life. He started off studying law in UCD. He left that after a couple of years, much to the chagrin of his father, and that's a universal theme throughout the play as well. And then he managed bands. He was an impresario. He'd promoted bands like Skid Row, Thin Lizzy. He ended up managing Joe Cocker, an international star. Yeah, so he had a very varied career. And then he spent some time on his holidays, courtesy of the Irish government. He had a shop in Ringsend. And again, the contradictions of Ollie, he was a staunch Fine Gael, but he didn't recognise the border when it suited him, because he said he wasn't smuggling cigarettes across the because there was no border there. Then when he was in Shelton Abbey, he decided to devote his life to Shelburne. He gave up the drink.
1: Had Shelburne featured in his life before this?
2: Yeah, they had. Shelburne was always in the Burns family because his father was the secretary of the club.
1: Right.
2: Gone back in the day in the 40s and 50s. So Shelburne was always part of the Burns family life. And when he disappointed his father was a legal clerk. He wanted Ollie to be a solicitor. And Ollie, when he left, he threw Ollie out of the house. So Ollie was always trying to pay him back. And he kind of seen the Shelburne way as a way of doing that. So he devoted himself to Shelburne and came up with extraordinary plans and schemes, some of which we know, and was very successful. I mean, people forget sometimes, I mean, under his kind of tutelage, you know, Shells won 6 leagues and won 4 FAI Cups and came within 20 minutes of qualifying for the ultimate position in the Champions League, you know.
3: It's an amazing life story, but for people less familiar with Ollie the character, what made him so captivating and what for people to want to go to this play?
2: Well, he was, as I say, multifaceted. He was volcanic.
3: Right.
2: He was pugnacious. He was generous. He had his own vocabulary. He was a great man for malapropisms. He would invent words. He would invent stories. He was colourful. And remember, he was completely and utterly obsessed with one goal, and that was to get Shelburne in Europe. He always said, like, that back in the day, Celtic had done it in Glasgow. Matt Busby had done it with Manchester United. And, you know, Dublin, the city, the same population as those two. And he couldn't understand why we couldn't advance in Europe. Winning the leagues to him was nothing after a while. He wanted to advance in Europe. So he laid his life on the line. I mean, he didn't have a wife, didn't have a partner, a boyfriend, a girlfriend, didn't own a house, didn't have a car, never went on holidays. So everything he did was for Shelburne.
3: Right. Oh.
1: How did he get control of the club?
2: He got control of the club around in the 70s.
1: Right. So fairly soon after he comes out of prison.
2: Yeah, fairly soon after, yeah, he gets his hands on it. And then he manages to bring the Donnelly family, who were fruit merchants from Dundalk, and Tony Donnelly, he manages to convince him to put money into the club,
1: right.
2: Quite a lot of money. And from there, it really kind of blossomed, you know. But he was always up to something. Life around Ollie was, like, as I say, he was volcanic. There was a frisson in the room. He was in trouble with the law. He was in trouble with the FAI. The FAI were bad then, nearly as bad as they are now, but that's a different story. And he was always, taking on people. You just never knew what was going to happen when you were around him, which has made it very exciting, you know?
1: So just go back to you were a player in 77. Was he already the chairman at that stage?
2: He was involved in the background, yeah,
1: right.
2: Yeah. We were really terrible then, you know. He brought over, my introduction to Ollie was meeting him in, he had a club called the Dolce Vita on Henry Street, and we used to go in there for our breakfast. And I was only 18 and, in the team, and he introduces, the great Jimmy Johnson and Dixie Deans that he had signed from Celtic, they were ex-Celtic, he had signed them. So that was him. He was always trying to be a bit of a showman. And there's really interesting stories in the play. Previous to that, when he was involved in 75, George Best had signed for Cork Hibernians. But Ollie found out that Cork Hibernians were only paying his wages for the home games because they would only get the home gates. So Ollie decided to negotiate with Cork Hibernians because Shells were playing them up in Harold's Cross. So Ollie offered to pay George Best wages and his expenses if he would play for Cork Hibernians against Shelburne. And Shelburne got a huge crowd and we won the game. So that's, and as Ollie would say, you know, that was unparalleled in the history of world football.
3: Where would Ollie Burns sit now in modern owners of clubs?
2: He wouldn't be there. I mean, where would you get a situation where you had a secretary having fisticuffs with groups of supporters, where in Richmond Road, I witnessed it myself, the leg of his trousers was on fire because someone said that they threw a flare at him. He was trying to put it out, and lots of Pats fans were swinging out of him. They said they were putting the fire out, but they were managing to hit Ollie everywhere except where his leg was on fire. So that's probably, and he had this great facility, as I was saying, for making up words. I remember one day coming in, he said, "I'm after getting a letter here from the FAO, are you with me?" And I said, "Yeah." He says, "I'm surprised any of them can write, they're all illegitimate." And that was him, you know. He once told me he'd been copulating the figures for the last 2 hours, and the ones I had to focus on were the ones with the asteroids beside them.
1: So how did you end up becoming the chair?
2: I had played badly and briefly for Shelburne in the 70s, and then when I went into business, Ollie was always kind of looking to see an opportunity, so he asked me, would I come on board? I joined the board. Finbar Flood was then the chairman. Finbar then said, "Look, I'm getting out of this. Will you step in?" So I stepped in for 3 years, yeah. And
1: what period is this?
2: This was I got involved around 1997, and then I became chairman in 1998. We appointed Dermot Keely. The 98-99 season wasn't great, but then we managed to win the double in the 99-2000 season with Dermot there, yeah.
1: Right. Yeah. So pretty happy times in terms of the success on the field.
2: Yeah, it was, yeah, yeah. It was the first time the club had ever won the double, and then we began to advance in Europe, beaten narrowly by Rosenberg, who were a really good team at the time. So yeah, things were beginning to come together. But there was always disputes with Ollie. He was forever in trouble with the FAI. You know, he was forever in trouble with other clubs. Because he had a legal background, he knew the rules. And you probably remember there was one case later on where he found out that Pats had a banger, as you call them, Paul Marnie, hadn't been registered properly. Right. Ollie had a bit of a mole in the FAO. He used to tell him these things. And Ollie used to, the mole used to use this to aggravate Ollie, but Ollie would then aggravate the FAO. So he took the case and he won, and Pats were deducted 15 points and Shells won the league.
4: Jesus.
2: Yeah, so that's just one of the stories. There's lots of stories of him going on with the FAO.
3: So he has this mixture of being a volcanic personality, but he has a legal mind, which can be kind of a ferocious combination, I'd imagine, to deal with. But how did you deal with them? What was your relationship like?
2: Yeah, well, you had Dermot Keely as well, who was quite volcanic at times as well.
1: Was quiet, shy and retiring.
2: Yeah, yeah, so sometimes I'd be stuck in the middle of the two of them. I remember one dispute where they were shouting and roaring at one another, and I slammed the office door and just sat there, and after about 10 minutes, the shouting had kind of subdued, and I said, "Lads, look, the problem is still here, you know, and decibels don't frighten me, so how are we going to sort the problem out?" And that's often the way it was. And also, I began to learn that Ollie would erupt, and he'd say, "That's it, I'm taking the team out of the league." And if I said to him, "You can't do that, it'd be a big row," but after a while, I go, "Okay, let's take the team out of the league." And then the next day, Ollie'd be on the phone saying, "Listen, we need a left back to Sligo Rovers," and that's the way it went, you know.
3: Was he actually football obsessed as well, or was it more of an obsession with Shelburne, if that makes sense, to make them successful? Or do you love the game?
2: That's a really good question. Actually, he was more so obsessed with Shelburne, but then he became obsessed with football. But he had his own favourites. He liked particular players. He liked the Flair players. He liked Shero. He liked, you know, Wes Houlihan. He liked Stephen Gagan, Mark Rutherford. So he liked kind of skillful players. He used to say players with skill and canache. And he kind of liked players like that. But he then became obsessed with winning. You know, so but did he know a lot about football? I'm not sure. He was just extraordinary in terms of he would do anything for Shelburne to succeed.
4: Yeah.
1: Gary, when you talk to players involved at the time, it doesn't make any sense that there's so much love and loyalty they have to him from the outside. Like, I wouldn't say they struggle to explain it, because they do explain it, but Why do you think it is? Why did he engender such loyalty to the point where when they end up winning the league, the players, the contracts are essentially gone? They're all free agents. They could go anywhere, but they stick around.
2: Yeah, that's, again, that's quite insightful, because what happened was he had an unbelievable bond with the players. Shelbourne was like his wife, and the players were his children. And he would do anything for them. I mean, I knew, you know, Dermot, we even found out, Dermot would find the players for something and Ollie would pay them secretly. He always made sure they were paid. They always knew that he was trying to get the money. I mean, if players had a sick child, he'd look after them. He was very generous in lots of regards, despite all that really hard edge to him. And he had a human side. He appreciated that, you know, some of the players, that was their livelihood at the time. And he went out of his way to make sure that where he could and when he could, that they were always paid on time. And I think that manifests itself in the loyalty that a lot of the players had. Even you hear people like Stuart Bourne talking about him, and Owen Heary. Lots of guys wouldn't have a bad word said about him, you know.
1: When you are trying to write him and write his voice, how did you do that? Was this a straightforward thing? Was it more difficult? Or was it actually easier because you knew him so well?
2: A mixture of both. Some of it just flowed, because I remember the stories, or I remember the extraordinary situations. So when you have extraordinary situations, it's kind of colourful, and it's easy to write about them, because they write themselves. You know, I remember having a meeting with Bertie Ahern, the then Taoiseach, when we were told we couldn't play the game against Glasgow Rangers because of the peace process, and going to his up to St Luke's with Ollie, and Ollie erupting at the Taoiseach. Right. But of course, Bertie being wily enough and had seen all this before, you know, he just said, Ali, you need to calm down here, you know. This is not going to happen. We can't have this game here. We can't have, as Bertie would say, we can't have fellas from Northern Ireland coming down and wrecking the gaff, Ali. You know, so that's kind of the way it went. So they're extraordinary moments, you know. I remember, and then you kind of have a little bit of artistic license. Like, I have, he has a few visits from people sometimes in his head, because when we see him in the play, he's actually dying. And he's in a wheelchair and his mind is going in and out. So he's lucid. Then he has, then where his imagination is running wild, and he becomes back. He relives his life. He jumps out of the wheelchair and becomes the Ollie that we knew. And then he would see back. There's a nurse. Sometimes a nurse is there. Sometimes a nurse is not there. There's a doctor. The doctor comes in and tells him he's dying. The doctor tries to say, well, look, you know, we have something in common. I played rugby. And Ollie says, rugby, that's not a sport. You kick a ball into the stand, you get a round of applause. You can be offside in your own half, you know, so all these things. And then the nurse comes in, but he also has a visit from God. But he thinks, first when he sees some smoke, and he thinks the saviour's coming, but he thinks it's Ben Hannigan. And when he realises it's not Ben Hannigan, he gets a bit annoyed at God. And God then begins to get annoyed. So Ollie asks him who his favourite team was, and God says, well, you know, it's, I'm just paraphrasing this, you know, I just love all the clubs. It's about the sport of the poor people. God says, well, I don't like Rangers and I don't like Bows. Ollie asks God to pick his best 11. Which God does, and then Ollie picks his best 11. But of course, all Ollie's prayers are shelved, and they win 2-1.
1: The play is called Ollie, One Love, One Life, and it's on in the Helix this weekend. Tickets still available?
2: Yeah, tickets available on thehelix.ie. Yeah, yeah.
1: Would you do it again? Would you write another football play?
2: I'll see how this one goes. This is my sixth play. This is the first one I've written on football. But it's about one man's obsession. And it's also the universal theme of the fact that he's trying to please his father. And they're kind of, we all had those as boys growing up. You always want to please your dad. And he's the same, yeah.
3: Would Ollie have liked this?
2: I think he would, yeah. Yeah, I certainly hope so. It shows him for what he is. It shows the good bits and the bad bits, but it also shows the very funny side and the very human side of a man who's completely obsessed with one thing. And remember, came so close.
3: Yeah.
2: I mean, we were 20 minutes away from winning 8 million quid in 2003.
1: But that's the tragic arc of this is, and so all the great tragedies have those, we're so close to things. This is your sixth play. The other plays, were they different in that this is such a well-known character, and therefore people will have perceptions of it?
2: Yeah, and I set out not to not to give an impersonation of Ollie. I mean, we have Gary Cook, who's a great impersonator playing Ollie, and Gary had met Ollie before. But he does become Ollie for a while, but not all through it, because otherwise the story would get lost in the impersonation. Mm. So it is Ollie, but it is, he is also telling the story of this extraordinary man, you know, and this kind of manicness that's going on in his head all the time, you know. And Ollie had his own logic. Ollie had his own football. Ollie had his own way of living. And everyone else kind of had to come along to that, otherwise you're in trouble.
1: Well, listen, we wish you the very best of luck with it. Hopefully it's a massive success and gets a second run. Gary, thanks very much for joining us today.
2: Thank you. Thank you very much indeed. Thank you.
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2: Brought to you by Now TV. 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
3: Right, it's time for this week's OTB Culture Hall of Fame in association with Now TV, where you can stream award-winning dramas such as Game of Thrones and Parks and Recreation, Curb Your Enthusiasm, and now, of course, Gangs of London, which is a show that I've been raving about for a bunch of weeks here, Owen, and I have a feeling we might end up doing player ratings on Gangs of London as well, because it is that good. A lot of people have been wondering, is it as good as I've been making it? I would say yes.
4: You have been making a lot of Gangs of London, for sure. You've definitely been the biggest hype man for Gangs of London, to the point where I actually started it. I was a sheep in all of this. I haven't regretted it, that's for sure. It's the least boring show you're ever likely to watch. I'll put it that way. People will have divisive opinions on violence, and I'm okay with that. But if you're a fan of violence and see it as an art form, which I certainly do when it comes to a lot of filmmaking, then you will enjoy Gangs of London.
3: It's elevated to a higher art form in this. Like, it is super violent, and so certainly the first couple of episodes, my wife was like, "There's a lot of violence in this. Is it going to ease off at any point?" But we stuck with it, and I'm really glad we did, because there were definitely like scenes that were like, "Wow!" Have you got to the? I don't want to spoil anything. Have there been eyeballs yet?
4: No. Well, thanks for that spoiler. I now know what part of the body is no longer sacred in Gangs of London. You almost have to rack your brain for all the different things that happened. But no, I would have remembered that. I'm only six episodes in.
3: You probably have seen it then. I might have. It was early on. Anyway, this will be a piece with no spoilers. We're absolutely delighted and thrilled to have Joe Cole, who is the star of the show. He plays Sean Wallace, who's the central figure in Gangs of London. He is the son of Colm Meaney in it. And without giving too much away, we're going to play you this trailer. On the far side of that, we're going to talk with Sean Wallace, a.k.a. Joe Cole, is the actor who plays Sean Wallace. So we'll let the trailer do the rest of the talking. No spoilers.
5: We're born into a certain world. It's chosen for us. Some might think it's brutal.
6: No! No! No, please! Don't kill me!
5: I say it's glorious.
7: Someone chose to kill Finn Wallace. Today we mourn the loss of a great man, but tomorrow it will be business as usual.
5: No. Everything stops. Until I find out who killed him.
3: Right, welcome to this week's edition of the OTB Culture Hall of Fame, sponsored by Now TV, where you can stream award-winning dramas like Game of Thrones and Parks and Recreation, Curb Your Enthusiasm, and now, of course, Gangs of London. And I'm delighted to say we've got Joe Cole with us, who is, of course, starring as Sean Wallace in Gangs of London. Joe, how the hell are you getting on?
8: I'm good, man. Yeah, I'm all right. I'm trying to keep busy, trying to keep some semblance of routine. I'm doing all right. How about yourself?
3: Well, I'm good, but I can imagine this is like a very weird situation for you to be in right now, because you know normally you would be doing interviews in a posh suite in a nice hotel in London somewhere, talking about this brand new series and getting out and doing all the publicity. Mm-hmm. And instead, you're stuck at home. On the other side of it, everybody else is stuck at home, and this is a good opportunity for a new TV show to be coming out that has captured everybody's attention. So it's not ideal, but at the same time, there's a captive audience there.
8: Yeah. It's in some ways it is very good timing for us, because I guess there's so many people at home watching television, obviously because of the lockdown. It's just crazy. So yeah, hopefully we'll get a few more viewers.
3: What is it like doing publicity around something when you actually can't get out and tell everybody how great it is?
8: You know, you see the reaction online, you know, you see some of the interviews and some of the social media reactions, so you get a sense of what people like and what people don't like. And, it's all right, man. I'm all right with it, you know. It's I don't have to sort of traipse around London going to, loads of loads of different places. I can just do it all from my bedroom. So it's okay, man. I'm all right with it.
4: I think it's been said about the Michael Jordan documentary recently, Joe, that it's been gauged on two different fronts, not just the viewing figures, but also how many days is it trending for on Twitter. And as a social media success, it's been unbelievable. I presume people involved with Gangs of London,

0: The NBA playoffs are underway, and now you can trade every game on Kalshi. 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
1: You can't influence it too much from this point forward. Have you kind of learned to disassociate your feelings of success or failure with how well it's perceived? Or as an actor and an artist, you kind of have to be aware of what people are actually saying about the work that you've produced?
2: A bit of both. I don't get offended, and I don't get too attached to it. I actually remember hearing this thing that Tom Cruise said, you know, I don't subscribe to everything he kind of shouts, but this I really listened to, and he sort of said if he gets a positive review. Or a negative review, it doesn't sway him either way. A positive view doesn't give him particularly much joy. A negative view doesn't give him much pain, because he watches his own performance. He has his own analysis of the film. He has his own sort of interpretation of it. And that's that. And I guess for me, I'm the same. You know, I watch something. I have my own things I like about it. I'm extremely critical and analytical as well. But also, you know, you generally pick up some stuff. You're never going to please everyone. You know, it's a very divisive show and quite a divisive performance, if I'm honest. And that was what the guys at Sky and what Gareth Evans wanted. So you're never going to please anyone. But you do listen, and you kind of... But also, I just critique my own performance, and I have to watch my own stuff so that I can learn and improve and do different things the next time, you know.
1: How much of that self-analysis do you do on something like this? So we had Louise Harland on last week, who's in Derry Girls, and she was saying that she was in a movie with Woody Harrelson, and she looks back at it now and like internally cringes a little bit because of all the things that she's learned and how much better she feels she is now. I'm sure the rest of us wouldn't notice any of the difference. But from your own perspective, how much video analysis do you do? Are you like a Premier League footballer or a rugby player looking back and going, why did I do that? I should have done this.
2: I am actually. I think for me, I don't really understand actors who don't watch themselves. I could only watch it once or twice. But sort of like the first time to get through it, the second time to actually maybe enjoy it a bit more. But you learn a lot, and then you also kind of got to just forget about it really, and actually I subscribe to the belief that if it's 80-20, you know, if I'm 80% happy, then I'll take the 20 that, you know, I'll let that go. You know?
3: Especially, I'd imagine, when you look at something like Gangs of London, where there is just such a body of analysis for you to get stuck into. It's not like you're flitting around the edges here. You are very much the main character. If you want to be self-critical, you've got a lot of opportunities of scenes to work with here.
2: Yeah, I think so. I mean, it's funny because it's like people immediately see a gang show and they want, a Tony Soprano or a Tommy Shelby, right? And this character's not that, and you know, and on the page he's not that, and he learns and he kind of learns and grows as the show goes on, but he's cut from a very different cloth, and essentially Sean, what I found most interesting about Sean is he's a fish out of water in all walks of life. You know, he's probably too emotional and too messed up to be at least in the early stages, be this completely ruthless, cutthroat individual. I mean, he does do some very shocking things, but he's also quite emotional with it. He's been sent to the kind of the most expensive private school in the country, so he was a fish out of water there because he's from this very troubled gangster family. And for me, he's just he doesn't fit into any kind of category, and I almost feel kind of sorry for him because he's essentially a bit of a loser in some ways, and that's what I kind of found kind of interesting, particularly in the episode 4 flashback with Colin Meaney. You get a sort of a sense of this guy's trying to live up to his dad, and he's trying to be this person, but he's been sent to this very expensive.

0: to school, and he's just trying to prove himself, and he doesn't really know what to do, and he's kind of his building blocks, which is his kind of childhood, is non-existent, and it's crumbling away, and I think only by the end of this season there's a kind of almost an enlightenment to Sean, and a kind of comfortability that he starts to get, and a kind of almost a Buddhist kind of feeling where he actually sort of grows into himself. So it almost takes a whole season to do that. So yeah.
1: How do you inhabit that character when you read this for the first time? Like, how do you get into that sense of what the relationship is like with Colm Meaney? How do you become him without also losing yourself and having that ability to kind of see the fact that he's growing and has this growth to happen?
0: I mean, you react from the other performances. You kind of listen, and the way Colm plays it, you react to it. But also, it's just in the script, isn't it? It's kind of like the way it's written. And those flashback scenes, for example, is Sean is just awkward, and he's just trying to fit in, and he can't really.
2: Mm. There's also the challenge here, which kind of looms overhead for Sean throughout the entire season, is that he's a grieving son as much as anything else. He's not only somebody looking to take over an empire, there is also the very real aspect of grief in his life from an unexpected death of a character he so wanted to please and to impress throughout his entire life. And I guess that has to be factored in when you look at the transformation of Sean throughout the 9 episodes.
0: Yeah, I think so. There's a lot going on. He's incredibly emotional, incredibly volatile, doesn't trust anybody, doesn't like any of them. And when we meet him, his dad's literally been killed sort of, two or three days previous. So, and it's his first time with him seeing all these people that he despises. So, yeah, it's quite interesting. And then as the show goes on, that he uncovers a lot about his family and his father and his history that makes him question things even further and almost spins his view. So it's quite interesting, but initially, yeah, it's just this pure kind of guttural grief of losing his dad.
1: Was there a model? Is there like the father-son relationship or even that kind of who those characters are? Did you model those on anybody in particular?
0: Well, I said in one interview, Barry and Eddie Hearn, Eddie Hearn, the boxing promoter, and sort of gained traction and went off the rails. But, I guess in some ways, I did a lot of research on gangsters and gangster families, and essentially all these people who grow up to be kind of career criminals have a masculine sort of figure in their life who is their main role model, whether it be their dad, their stepdads, an uncle, a friend of the family. They have a very clear role model who is a masculine alpha male with, nice watches and nice cars and cash in the back pocket. I liken it to them in a weird way, just because, I suppose Eddie Hearn, had to prove himself. His dad achieved kind of so much in the world of sports promotion. And then his son came into the fray and had to do things on his own terms and on his own merit, and sort of that to me was just kind of funny and kind of interesting. Like at the beginning when Eddie Hearn started out, no one liked him or trusted him, no one thought much of him. I think there's a running joke now that people sort of make a joke that they don't like him, and actually I think probably a lot of people do, because he's done a lot of boxing. But I just found that kind of cool, kind of fun.
1: Yeah, is Eddie Hearn, is he on record yet as going, hang on a second, what? Or is he like, yeah, exactly, that's exactly who I am?
0: I don't think so. You probably have something to say about that, I'm sure.
2: I think it'd be the biggest compliment in the world for Eddie Hearn that Sean Finn models him on him.
0: Yeah, we'll see about that one.
1: Come here, while you bring up boxing, right, can I talk to you a bit about A Prayer Before Dawn? Because the fight scenes in A Prayer Before Dawn, I don't know if people will be familiar with this, but it's set in a Thai prison where you're playing an English prisoner who is trying to fight for his life. By all accounts, the fight scenes were pretty severe and quite intense for you. There was no stunt double, there was no body double. This was you actually sparring and fighting against real people. So are you into fighting? Were you into boxing anyway? Was that a kind of natural thing for you to get into, or is that where your kind of love of the sport comes from?
0: I've done a little bit of boxing, not much. And then now I do a lot more kind of box, you know, box or Thai box, you know, once or twice a week. And I love it. I guess I gained a lot of the sort of passion for it from out there, from training every single day in Thailand and Atlanta before that, and kind of running, you know, like I didn't used to run much. I used to just lift weights and stuff like that and do judo. And then I started running in Thailand for this thing, and I kind of really got into that, and I started getting back into it since we've been in quarantine, because obviously you can't do any gym work. So, but boxing probably came from Thailand. You know, it's Thai boxing out there is such a big part of their way of life.
1: So you're literally filming in a Thai jail, and there are former inmates who are coming to fight you. And, you know, I mean, even outside of their role in the movie, you're the Westerner who's the actor, who's the big shot, who's here, and they're allowed to hit you. I suspect they were taking advantage of the opportunity at the time.
0: Yeah, there were a few moments. I was going to these kind of spit and sawdust camps with my trainer. We were just hitting up all these kind of really raggo camps in Bangkok. And yes, a few times, like, they would see this white guy from the UK the director came in, had a camera and stuff, and I think they'd want to try it on with me. So the sparring used to get a bit hairy, because obviously we'd do, like, I don't know, we'd do stuff like, you know, body sparring and things like that, and grappling, and it used to get a bit hairy, man. But I kind of enjoyed that. And when we were doing the film, you know, we were sparring, and then there's some small bits of choreography in there. And I remember fighting a Southeast Asian. There's a guy who'd been in the prison in which we filmed. He'd been there for 7 years. The prison closed down, the oldest prison in Thailand. We repopulated with all the you know, officers and loads of ex-cons from around Thailand, and career criminals and people who've been inside for years and years and years. And they actually got a lot of the officers who just moved to the brand new prison down the road to come back and film in that prison, which was great. So that guy knew one of the officers, and they're like having a laugh and stuff. And he'd been there 7 years. He showed me the bed in which he slept. And I remember sparring with him. The reason I could spar with him was because he was a lower weight category, and I was sort of trained how to kind of keep away from him and keep him at arm's length, and, you know, AJ the guy. And then he got up in my guard and sent me to space, and, you know, the camera's rolling, and I grab him, and you sort of in Thai boxing you can clinch people, and it's, you know, it's different to boxing, you can actually grab hold of people. So I'm grabbing hold of him, camera's rolling. We used to do long takes, and I'm kind of half there, half not. And then eventually I come back to, and I push him away, and we carry on the sparring. And then we do the choreography at the end, where I sort of batter him. And, you know, and it was the kind of moments like that, which I think, you know, as weird as they were and as difficult as they were, I guess it made it more authentic in some ways.
1: And also make you feel alive, right?
0: Yeah.
1: That's the whole point of doing anything, is to feel alive when you're doing this. It's like, where am I? I'm in Thailand against some guy who was in this prison for 7 years, and I'm fighting him, and there's a camera over there. That's like
0: I've taken a few knocks, but that was definitely, like, I think the hardest knock I've ever taken, for sure. And, you know, I think it's important to have that when you're doing a boxing film, right?
1: Yeah, totally. And just in terms of career as well, like, you can play different roles, but I think for moments that you can look back on and go, well, that was me doing something that people didn't expect me to do, that I didn't expect myself to be able to do. And then I came out the other side of it, and it was like, this is really good stuff I'm doing.
0: Yeah, it was a great experience and a great opportunity. And John Stefan Zaver, the filmmaker, is just, he's just wonderful. And And I'm so grateful because I wanted to do a film like that, you know. Like I looked up to Tom Hardy and Bronson and Fassbender in Hunger and those kind of films. And they're true stories. They're very physical performances, obviously very different, you know. And I was like, you know, I need to do a film like that. If I really want to kind of put myself in a slightly different bracket, I need to go and do a film that's a true story that puts my body on the line and puts me on the line physically and emotionally and is completely immersive. And then I was lucky enough to do it with Prayer, and I feel very grateful because those films are so hard to get made and less so they're going to get made now. Like even especially with what's going on, like with COVID, you know, those films are just going to disappear and it's going to be mainly television, I think, and the spandex superhero stuff.
1: Yeah, for the next while, anyway. There's always a reaction. This is the OTB Culture Hall of Fame, sponsored by Now TV, and we ask people to nominate something that a piece of work that they love. That if it's on TV, you're not flicking past. What's yours?
0: Well, I've got to say, my favourite film is probably City of God, which I watched when I was. You know, in my mid-teens at my mate's house. So I used to go to my mate's house to watch all the 18s when I was like, I guess like 13, 14, 14, 15. I wasn't allowed to watch them at home. So I used to go there and watch Godfather and Goodfellas and Jackie Brown and the Tarantinos and watch City of God there. And it just stuck with me. And it kind of just as a complete kind of epic story that spans years and follows these characters through different periods of their life and different decades was I just thought was incredible. You know, it's set in the favelas in Brazil, and it's just wild, man. Wild true story.
1: It's got the most amazing soundtrack as well. When we send reporters to Brazil for the World Cup and for the Olympics, every time they were on, we would introduce them with the No Caminho do Bem, just the bassline from that. And everybody is immediately happy and going, right, this is going to be a really interesting piece of radio that we're about to create because of the soundtrack. And obviously you ripped it off.
0: I actually think it's a great kind of lockdown film because it's quite escapist. Obviously, it's not the cheeriest of films, but it's great escapism. You know, a hot, sort of beautiful country, very, very far from here and very, very far from our lives.
2: That's such a good point, actually. I think the last thing anybody wants to click on right now is anything to do with a pandemic or anything too close to home a little bit. Like, it's interesting that you mentioned going over to your friend's house watching Tarantino films as a kid, because I wanted to just get your brief take on the depiction of violence and how well it is being done at the moment in Gangs of London, because it is spectacular. The fight scenes, I'm six episodes in, so I think basically the first four episodes all end with just unbelievable cinematic violent experiences. I just love to get your take on that and how that's transferred from you as a kid watching Tarantino to now being part of this extravaganza of violence.
0: Yeah, it's interesting. It's usually those kind of stunts, especially in television, are a secondary thing, and you know, they'll get someone in to sort of hoover them up, and discredit to anyone, but it's not usually the main focus. And then in this, it was put a lot further to the forefront. Jude Poyer, the stunt coordinator, was working with Gareth and Corin and Xavier and doing these incredible set pieces. And it's this infusion of Eastern cinema, you know, this sort of East Asian kind of cinema, with the kind of Hollywood sheen set on the sort of gritty streets of London. It's interesting because it's like some people, it's difficult for them to get it, it's quite almost cartoonish and heightened and very well choreographed and over the top, but it's a different style of filmmaking. It's a different style of cinema coming into our UK TV shows. So it's just something new for people and different. And I thought it was very a breath of fresh air.
1: It's adrenalizing, right? Like you're watching those fight scenes going, ooh, ah, ooh. And there's very few TV shows that actually are able to do that anymore.
0: Yeah, and what I actually found was I just was so shocked and kind of impressed with some of them that I would just sort of burst out laughing, or burst out just sort of like screeching, like, what the hell, you know, because I couldn't believe it. And they're the reactions you want, because it's entertainment at the end of the day. And I certainly got that from a few of the scenes. I'm like, are you, you know, it's like when you think it's all said and done, Gareth Evans drops a whole load more craziness in, or Corin Hardy. And yeah, for me, I just found it quite entertaining.
2: Can I ask if there is going to be a season two? Like, I deliberately do not Google anything to do with a television show that I'm currently watching, because you will get spoilers. And I'm sure there is an answer to this already online.
0: Mm. I mean, I think, if the people want it, then they'll do it. I think there's a whole new other world that could be explored. Kind of deeper and a wider net. It's called Gangs of London, but London is one of the most multicultural cities in the world, and there's a whole load more cities and a whole load more countries and a whole load more levels that could be explored. So, yeah, I mean, it, depending on how it goes down, I think there could well be they could well do something. We'll see.
1: I've got to ask you about the Irish aspect of this whole thing. So Colm Meaney is kind of an Irish national father figure because of the films that he made in the 90s, in particular, The Snapper. Obviously, he's your dad in this. The Irish dads have a particular kind of standing in Ireland and Irish society. Were you aware of any of that? Did you tap into any of that at all, or was that all kind of unnecessary?
0: Oh, no, of course, man. I think, you know, I'm a big fan of Colm's, and he came on to the project a little bit after I'd signed on, and I know they were trying to find that role, and obviously it's a very difficult role to cast because he's in flashbacks mainly, really. But you need somebody with real presence, real screen presence, and somebody who evokes that exact feeling that you just described. And that's so hard to do. I mean, I can only think of, you know, one on one hand, you know, people who could do that, really, you know, or if that. And I think getting him was a real coup, because Finn Wallace's shadow is cast across the whole show, and Colm can come in and do one, two scenes, and you immediately know who this guy is, know how serious a gangster he is, and how serious a player he is, and he just does it in a couple of scenes, and then the rest is through flashbacks. So yeah, it was great to have him on board, and great to work with him.
1: And were the gangsters, were the Wallaces always Irish, or if for example they had cast a Scottish actor in that role, would he have done an Irish accent and been Irish, or was the intention it became Irish when it became Colm Meaney?
0: I think the whole idea was that it was Irish. Yeah. Don't mess with the Irish.
1: Turns out they have an army ready to go whenever they need one.
0: Yeah.
1: Certainly, if you've got the money that the Wallaces do.
0: And did disbelief there, some.
1: Yeah, exactly. listen, we've really enjoyed talking to you about it. It is a massive smash hit success. You know, people are definitely talking about it. Do you feel that at the moment? Can you feel that bubbling up?
0: Not really, because I'm just sitting in my house. But I'm sure when I get out on the streets, I'll get a bit more of a feel for it.
1: And you must have felt that with Peaky, right? When you kind of see that, as you said, it was word of mouth and it was a slow burn, but then it explodes and it goes global. Like, this is, you know, pretty easy to go global too.
0: Yeah, well, Peaky took a long time, man. Peaky, like, only really, I'd say I only really started properly getting noticed, recognised and stuff, was after season three. And then I know it took on even more of a huge sort of following, probably season four onwards. So Peaky's a slow burner, and a lot of these things are. Seems like this one is moving more quickly in terms of just people getting on board with it. I don't know if that's because of quarantine or the lockdown or sort of the kind of, the in-your-face sort of brashness of it. You know, who knows? But it seems like people are getting onto it a little more quickly, which is, I suppose, in this day and age, is important, really, because that's what gets you the opportunity to do more.
1: Yeah, for sure. Well, listen, Joe, you've been great with your time. Congratulations on this. It is really great. Hopefully you get back to some proper one-on-one sparring out in the real world fairly soon.
0: Thank you, man. Good luck to yourselves. Thanks for chatting.
1: Cheers. Really appreciate that. As our guest this week was Joe Cole, talking about Gangs of London, which is, of course, available to stream right now on Now TV. That was the OTB Culture Hall of Fame this week. Remember, on Now TV, you can stream award-winning dramas such as Game of Thrones and Parks and Recreation. See you next week.
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1: Yeah, you must have been gutted to missing the penalty.
2: Absolutely gutted.
1: How did you feel the moment you knew you missed it, Bexy?
2: I'm just standing there. I can't say a word. Because everything's just gone. I've got nothing. Absolutely nothing. One single moment, your whole life could turn around. In the distance, I see Wayne Rooney falling to the ground. Looks like he's gonna give it, then looks like he's not. But finally, the referee is pointed to the spot. It's all come down to this then, it's like everybody says, as I stare into the eyes of Fabien Barthez. Will I go left? Will I go right? Haven't decided yet. Sod it, I'll just stick the thing in the back of the bloody net. I let fly with my right boot, my whole world begins to freeze. I'm begging the silver ball, please go in, please. I see a Union Jack in the air as somebody waves it, but my whole world is in despair, cause Barthez saves it.
1: Try your

So then the lads start looking at me as if I've committed a crime. But we're still 1-0 up, going into injury time. The ref checks his watch and we all look at the clocks. Then Heskey commits a foul on the edge of our box. We all regroup and make a wall, stand there hand in hand. There's no sign of Posh at all, anywhere in the stand. We all know what they're gonna do, it can only be one man. They all call him Zizou, his name is Zinedine Zidane. I wonder if he remembers how in the tunnel I gave him a kiss. I wonder if it'll please, please, please make him miss. But he sticks it in the net.

0: airline. It's horrible.
1: We're all over the shop. When will the ref blow the whistle? We're not playing like England no more, more like Party Thistle. We need a pep talk, a speech, a helping hand, a sermon, because we're not getting anything from this ref who just happens to be German. There he goes again, giving out a yellow card, when suddenly the ball breaks to Steven Gerrard. I see the hopes of a nation all going up in flames, with a lunge of desperation from our keeper, David James. The referee points to the spot. God, I'll give you £1 million if you please, please, please make Zidane do what I did. But he sticks it in the net. How could I think he would miss? Because I'm starting to regret giving Zidane that kick.

0: You'll have a chance to prove yourself against the Swiss on Thursday. Or at the end of the day, like, it's over.
1: Mario Rosenstock, you're very welcome to the studio.
2: Thank you very much, Joe. Thanks for having me.
1: That has aged beautifully.
2: Oh, God, you know, it's 10 years since I would have listened to that even. And I was trying to remember the words just listening to it. And, God, it's still cute to listen to it. In actual fact, because that's the original version that you played, I can actually hear the spill of the Streets backing vocals in the background, because we used a kind of a cut of an original track that they had, and I had to cut the vocals out with the thing you use on computer, and I can still hear his vocal in the background. So behind my vocal, yeah.
1: And you can listen to yourself and enjoy it. And
2: it's fun. It's brilliant. It's brilliant. It's a great memory, and it's a great little. People talk to me about it all the time and say, you know, that's why I was joking at the beginning. Apparently, I wrote that in 4 seconds after the game, and it was on Dempsey the next morning, and we were very proud that we could get it on the next morning.
3: How long does it take you to do an average sketch?
2: Usually, about two and a half, 3 hours to write, and then about 2 hours of vocal work. Producing it on The Voice, and then about another hour and a half, 2 hours, or 3 hours sometimes. The guys up in commercial production, Emily and Kaz, who know exactly the kind of stuff that I love to do and want to do, and they're brilliant at it. So it might take 7 or 8 hours to put together a kind of a typical sketch.
1: Wow.
2: Where there's lots of characters interacting and lots of voices.
1: Yeah.
2: And that's from 9 o'clock in the morning, maybe, where you have the idea and then go into a meeting and then start writing maybe at 10, finish writing at 1, and then produce until 3, and then it goes into post-production until about 5 or 6.
1: Nice.
2: And then in the evening, the guys send me a copy of the sketch at about 7, and hopefully when I'm at home giving Bellamy a bath or whatever, and I'll have to listen to the sketch and approve it. And if there's some sound effects in there or the mix isn't the way I might like it, I might ring them back and ask them if they could just give me a little bit extra or whatever. So it might go on until 8 sometimes. And so, but at the beginning, I used to produce them myself on Today FM. And I remember being off in here until 1 o'clock in the morning. And I remember actually Pat Balfe, ringing Pat Balfe and going, Pat, the computer is broken. And he says, oh my God, Mary, you've lost the whole sketch. Like, so
1: oh, God.
2: I remember once starting again at 1 o'clock in the morning to do the sketch for the next morning.
1: I mean, from memory, it seems to have just landed very quickly and very well and become very popular very quickly.
2: It seems to have, yeah. I mean, back in, but believe it or not, when I started,
1: which was when?
2: 1999.
1: Okay.
2: So there was no Twitter, there was no new YouTube, there was no Facebook, there was hardly much email, and there was no text really to radio stations. In fact, I think Ian Dempsey and Ray Darcy were the first broadcasters in Ireland to champion the idea of listeners texting a radio station.
1: Mm.
2: I actually think it was Ian, very first of all. You could check that with Pat. And then Ray followed him really quickly. So we had no idea. So Ian used to basically be in Tesco, and a woman might pass him and say, ah, Ian, how are you? I love Bertie. Bertie's great. Bertie on the radio, in fact, that and all that. And Ian would get this idea that somebody out there was liking it. So I had a 3-month contract, which turned into 19 years.
1: Wow. Amazing. We heard Roy there. So Roy has evolved over the years. Like you haven't just done your Roy and stuck to the same Roy.
2: The whole Roy thing was fascinating because in the late 90s, it began to be clear that we were watching the evolution of one of the greatest Irish soccer players of all time. Coming 1997, 1998, and then into 1999, it was clear that as he was captain of Manchester United, we were watching somebody really special, really a talisman, somebody very, very different.
1: Mm.
2: But his spoken voice had not been heard much. And nobody else was doing him. And because I was thrust into this situation where I had to produce sketches every day, I guess we said, what about Roy Keane, that guy? And we were kind of going, what about him? And then I remember looking at him one night on the Late Late Show. And I remember Pat Kenny on the Late Late Show. And he was going, I think Pat Kenny went, Roy Keane is in the audience. And Roy, you earned £50,000 sterling a week. Surely the rounds in the Temple Acre Tavern are all on you. And all I could hear back was Roy kind of in his, was not really used to media stuff at that time. A little sort of little laugh that came out of him. And in a self-deprecating Cork way, he kind of went, oh, don't know about that, Pat. At the end of the day. And that was it. This shy little sort of self-deprecating, you know, don't put your head above the parapet, cork lad.
1: That clip's still on YouTube. People can watch that.
2: Yeah,
1: I saw it recently.
2: Yeah, and it's, you know, that kind of self-deprecating thing.
1: Very
2: and
1: shy.
2: Anyway,
1: yeah.
2: So Bertie went to Manchester United to meet Alex Ferguson, and Bertie started taking penalties against Peter Schmeichel, and finally he met Roy, and so I started doing the, how's it going? And nothing came of it, except Ian said the next day, the laugh. And I went, what about the laugh? The laugh. The laugh is good.
1: Right.
2: People will love the laugh. And that was where Ian comes into it, where his kind of maybe judgment from outside would kind of go, I think people might like that. And so I think it was that people liked this idea of the juxtaposition of this, what was to all intents and purposes, a monster on the pitch, a kind of almost a villain. That maybe outside of that gladiatorial sphere that he had, there was this cuddly little character behind it.
1: Yeah.
2: And so we gave him a kind of a more cuddly character. And so the voice was very stilted at the beginning. So I would kind of go, all credit to the gaffer at the end of the day. And he sounded a bit sort of very young and juvenile, and my impression of him was very slow.
1: Yeah.
2: And then as the years passed by and him coming more into the limelight, you know, the impression started to go a bit older and a bit more confident and a bit more, you know, I don't give a shite, what do you think, you know, and I'm a bit more used to the media now. And then he turned into the Tommy Tiernan, Mahmoud Ahmadinejad hybrid, the beard, sort of terrorist look. Absolutely fantastic at the end of the day. And you know the little sniffs, the boxer stuff, you know, like as if he's going to come out of the tunnel, and Lamp Neville, absolutely tremendous at the end of the day.
1: Yeah.
2: And so it went from ha ha ha ha baby Roy to absolutely box the head off you.
1: Really interesting. We have one more Roy related piece. This is just by quirk. We were going through various pieces, and basically 24 hours before Saipan, I mean, maybe you knew something we didn't, but this is what went out on Gift Grub on the radio.
4: Okay, right, you lot, let's be having you. Okay, hurry up. Everybody get into class. Take your bloody seats. Big Niall, in you go.
5: How are you, Mick?
4: It's Gaffer Niall. Good morning, Gaffer.
5: Sorry, good morning, Gaffer.
4: All right, Jason.
5: All right, boss.
4: Jason, it's good morning, Gaffer.
5: All right, boss. Good morning, Gaffer, boss.
4: Stan, sit beside the duffer.
6: No pardon, boss.
4: It's good morning, Gaffer.
6: Wait, good morning, Gaffer.
4: All right, everybody shut up. Shut it. Take your seats. Now, we're in World Cup class. And when we're in World Cup class, what do we say? Jason.
5: Can I go to the toilet, Gaffer?
4: Shut it, Jason. Big Niall.
5: Good morning, Gaffer.
4: Correct. Now, everybody.
7: Good morning, Gaffer.
4: All right. Now, homework. I'm afraid of the Cameroonians because...
6: Shut up. Hiya, Mick. How's it going?
4: Right, yeah. Please, take a seat when you're ready. Yes, Big Niall.
8: Mick, Roy didn't say good morning, Gaffer, and you said...
4: Shut it, Niall. Shut it.
6: Can I sit beside Robbie, Mick?
4: Can you sit beside Robbie?
6: Huh?
4: Of course you can. Now, up it.
8: Mick, but you said that I would always...
4: Up it, you lanky strain of misery.
8: Playing beside Robbie.
4: Thanks, Gaffer. Sit down there, Roy. Right.
8: Totally
4: I'm afraid of the Cameroonians because... Jason.
5: Sorry, boss. The dog at it.
4: Jason, you're in Japan. You don't have a flipping dog, you daft earthers.
5: Oh, yeah. It's a cat.
4: Stand in the corner, Jason.
5: But, boss.
4: Stand in the corner.
5: Which corner, boss?
4: Any flipping corner. So, I'm frightened of the Cameroonians because... Roy.
6: Well, I didn't bother doing it either, like, Gaffer.
4: Why not?
6: I didn't feel like it, like.
4: Oh, you mean you weren't feeling well?
6: No. Well, obviously, as I said before, like, it was just stupid, like, you know?
4: Right. Well, I suppose it was a bit...
6: No. It was really stupid, like, Gaffer, at the end of it, so I decided...
5: You better stand over here, Roy.
4: Shut it, Jason! It was stupid! I was just, testing you, that's all. Well done, Roy.
6: No problem.
2: So it was the morning of, it was actually the morning that Roy got sent home.
1: Yeah.
2: So we didn't know that things had reached such a turn of events.
1: Yeah, serious level.
2: And so I remember saying the next, that day when we were calling each other going, oh my God, and that sketch went out this morning.
1: Wow.
2: So it was a little bit prescient.
1: Yeah, for sure. So, It was very interesting because I wanted to ask you how you find a voice. So you watch The Late Late Show and it's just Roy's laugh. And that's enough of a hook in to kind of build a character. So generally, how do you find a voice? Is it just like that small little thing that you build the whole character around? I presume with some of them it's parody, complete parody. With others, there's maybe a kind of existential truth you're hitting upon and you're capturing something about them.
2: Yeah.
1: And there's a full spectrum, I suspect.
2: There is, exactly, a full spectrum of all of those things. And in fact, you've actually answered my question for me. I mean, in relation to somebody like Roy or Raj,
1: yeah,
2: it did help that I went to school in Cork for 3 years, so I wasn't afraid of the accent. So I'd heard enough of it to be exposed to it, and I wasn't afraid of doing it. But in somebody like Jose Mourinho, I remember Ian saying in the office when Mourinho was just kind of coming into his own, and we were going, you know, this guy is incredible. Imagine if we could get him on the radio. And I went, I've already got him. I know how to do him. No problem. You want me to do him? I can do him. I can do him tomorrow. I can do him today. I can do him now. And Ian just started laughing. Went, you're doing him. I know I'm doing him. I'm doing him up, I'm doing him down, I'm doing him across, I'm doing him small, I'm doing him big. And I was able to do this voice because the pitch in my voice was very similar to him. So with him, it was a pitch thing in his voice. Okay. It was this little thing. And there was also this Slavic thing that I had no problem doing either. So for some reason, a Portuguese accent lends itself to something from Eastern Europe. There's something Slavic about it.
1: Yeah.
2: So they speak a little bit like, not exactly like Russian, but a little bit like Russian. And maybe that's why he liked Obrenović. But that's what got it with Jose.
1: Yeah.
2: But
1: minimum practice.
2: Hmm?
1: Basically no practice.
2: No practice. And practice. I really don't really practice that much. I mean, I used to have to practice for characters like Michael Noonan and Gay Byrne and stuff like that. I remember I couldn't do Gay Byrne, and then I realised that there was something in my own voice that was Gay Byrne, and there's a little bit of Gay Byrne in all of us, Joe, don't you know? And it was a lovely little bit of patronising stuff, but you can actually hear, if you speak well enough, don't you see, that Gay Byrne can be easily done and has been done. By me, no. So I didn't know I could do him until I practiced him. But with Jose, it came quite easily.
1: Right.
2: But there's more to it, though, because it's more like the existential thing I think you were talking about, and that is, what was Jose to me?
1: Yes.
2: So was Jose a cheating, rough, villain? No, for me, he was something magical. And I think when Jose came into football, he changed football or our perception of it in the Premier League, because suddenly people who didn't like football were watching football. Suddenly women especially were enjoying football because they just wanted to watch Jose. At that time, he was pretty stunningly handsome.
1: Unbelievably handsome.
2: I mean, really. Yeah, I mean, you know, from a metrosexual point of view, you're going, God, he looks good.
1: Yeah, yeah.
2: And also the way he could effortlessly wear a suit, even if it was a bit bedraggled. And so what I saw him as this magical character who waltzed into a dressing room, calmed everybody down, basically told them there's nothing to worry about. Big Brother Jose is here. And then we're going to win today. Mm. And after we win, which is inevitable, I'm going to sing you a little song. And you're going to love it. And we're all just going to have a sing song and go home. So I saw him as a kind of a soccer managing Julio Iglesias. Kind of a crooning, very good looking Latin guy with a long coat who very rarely took off the long coat and just sang songs to his team, and they just won effortlessly. And that's how I did the first sketch, which was about Jose, called Jose in his amazing Technicolor overcoat.
1: So beautiful. We have some of that to remind people. Yeah.
9: I know I am the special one, but this week it's a very special song, and this one is called Jose and this amazing

0: champions?
1: Yeah.
0: Be champions?
1: Yeah.
0: Love it?
1: Yeah.
0: And if you don't do it, you can kill yourself.
1: Yeah.
0: Take that from me. Be champions.
2: Do you still like him? I've gone right off him.
3: Yeah, I've changed my opinion of him as well. There was a time when he went through that period where it was bad Jose. And then he came back and it was happy Jose again. And now he's gone back to surly Jose again. And also, I think that for a man who clearly has a huge intelligence and a huge emotional intelligence, he eschews it and he ignores it and becomes a thug. And yeah, I've gone off him.
2: Because you really liked him when, I mean, he got, I mean, what a surreal thing for him to get hold of this. The players hear it, they all like it. Come on over. I mean, extraordinary, really, that it actually happened. Yeah, but I presume he was as charming and charismatic as you hope in person, or how was he?
3: Well, first of all, I got this telephone call, and it was like, hello, Mario, it's Simon Greenberg here. And I went, who? Simon Greenberg, I'm a director of communications at Chelsea Football Club. Hi, how are you? And he went, listen, just a quick one. The boss really loves your song. Oh, who's the boss? The boss. And then he went, Jose. And I went, right, are you serious? Who are you? Simon Greenberg, director of... Right. So anyway, he said, would you come over and perform it? And I went, for who? For the boss. So it was like a week later, I was on a plane over to Everton to perform for the team. And it was a very weird situation, to be honest with you. And it allowed me to look inside this, you know, look inside the carcass of these this massive multi-millionaire professional outfit. And I brought my wife, Blonde, over. But it turns out that Blonde wasn't allowed into the room. So there was an extremely...
2: For fear that Blonde would go straight to the tabloids and give the inside scoop.
3: And tell them that 17 of them had slept with her. because this is the culture they live in. So I said, well, you know, she can't come in. That's, I'm sorry, Mario, you're a guest, she's not. And when I went into the room, it was just males only. And the only people in the room were about 25, 26 Chelsea players and Jose Mourinho and his team. Mm-hmm. And I came in wearing my black coat and my scarf. I was so nervous.
2: It's a tough audience.
3: It's a tough audience.
2: Yeah.
3: And I'll tell you why it's a tougher audience in a minute, but it's a tough audience. I came in as Jose chewing gum, and I high-fived him on the way by him. And I went up to a table and I did a special one news conference as him, and I had given questions for the players to ask me. So, like, first question, do it. Drogba said,
4: Gaffer, are we going to win the Premier League?
3: And I just went, shut up, Drogba, and eat your vegetables. And a few of the players laughed, and then a few of the players didn't. And I was going, why? And I went, God, they didn't speak English. So only half of the players spoke English, and I realised this is going to be a tougher audience than I have. So I kind of went, get to the song. And at the end, went fine, and then Jose, you know, a bit like Christopher Plummer in Sound of Music, okay, go to bed. And they all flew off to bed. And I just went up to him and I said, where are they all gone? And he knew where all of them, each one of them had gone. And Terry has gone to play PlayStation. Lampard has gone for a massage with Teresa. McAlealy has gone up to do Twister or whatever. He knew what they'd all done. And they'd all disappeared out of the room. And he said, you want a bottle of wine? And so you're sitting down for a bottle of wine with him and his team. And he chats about the sketches merrily and chats about Mick McCarthy impressions.
2: Yeah.
3: He asked me, I love your Mick McCarthy. I love your Mick McCarthy. And suddenly he was just a person you're talking with in the pub. And I love your Mick McCarthy. And what's his coke, the guy who works with, the guy with the glasses and the curly-ish hair?
2: Rui,
3: that's fantastic Mick McCarthy. Do your Mick McCarthy. And I'm there,
4: what, you want me to do Mick McCarthy? Mick McCarthy like this?
3: And he closed his eyes and he went, It is Mick McCarthy. So he has his eyes, hands over his eyes. Rui, put your hand over your eyes. Rui has his hands over his eyes, and I'm going,
4: all right, Jose, I don't like Twitter. Twitter is no good. Twitter.
3: It is Mick McCarthy. And then it was completely surreal. And then I remember another exchange in the conversation as well. And he went, we had no manager at the time in Ireland. We were between managers. Mm. And he went, who do you want to be the manager of Ireland? And I went, what about you? And he said, maybe sometime. And I said, do you know who I think should be manager? I went, who? Roy Keane. And I went, why? Why Roy Keane? And he just looked at me straight down the barrel. He went, because he's invincible. So what I think he meant by that was, This is one sporting icon regarding another sporting icon, basically smelling out and sensing their kind of their massive box office.
2: Yeah.
3: So what I think he meant by that was, you can't beat box office, and this guy is box office. Given what Roy has said about him in the last few months, I don't know if he'd still say that.
2: It's kind. We're really interested. So if you can get your texts in or tweets in for Mario, we're taking a short break, and we're back with more from Mario in a second.
1: Are you sure we can tell this?
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1: Off the ball.
2: Here, welcome back. We have Mario Rosenstock here in studio. We're going through some of your best bits, frankly, Mario. So, I was a Glenroe kid.
3: Yeah?
2: Yeah, so to me, you're Fidelma's boyfriend and always will be. whatever Blana thinks or not. So when you're doing
3: My career as a matinee idol ended when Fidelma got off with Miley.
2: I mean, that was a tough break.
3: My wife went away with Miley.
2: Were you still with Fidelma in the series when she got off with Miley?
3: I was her husband.
2: And did she tell you? How did you find out?
3: I think I was so out of my head on drugs and alcohol at that stage, because at that stage, Glenroe had got very racy, where there was things like, what? You mean the doctor's on heroin? Like, I was prescribing myself methadone for myself and stuff.
2: Sure, yeah.
3: So, but to communicate alcoholism and drug addiction, the only way they had of doing that in Glenroe was they'd start the episode with me lying on a couch surrounded by Domino's pizza boxes. Because, of course, all self-respecting heroin addicts, they only eat pizza. So
2: did your addiction, I don't remember all the plot points, I was young. Did your addiction drive her into the arms of Miley, or was that
3: I think the dullness of my character drove her into the eyes of Miley.
2: No.
3: Well, I was a little bit of a wet.
2: Were you?
3: A little bit, yeah. I was a little bit square.
2: Okay.
3: And stiff.
2: Right.
3: And now I try to use that to my advantage to think I was the Irish version of Hugh Grant. But I think I was more sort of Lou Grant than Hugh Grant.
2: And whatever about Fidelma's husband, were you, as an actor, doing impersonations? Was it on the cards for you? Was it something you liked doing? Did you know what your career was going to...
3: Not at all. I was always good at impressions. I used to do impressions of my parents since I was 5 or 6. And visual impressions as well.
2: Were you good at doing your parents?
3: I was particularly good. And but it was the same thing, Joe, as happens with all impressions. I would do an impression of my father, and my father would go, "That is not me," and my mother would go, "That is totally you." And of course, the person who you're doing the impression of never believes that it's them. Mm-hmm. I remember Michael Noonan saying the same thing. Like,
4: "You're great at doing the Albert Ahern, but you can't do me. You're not able to do me at all." Not at all.
3: Daniel O'Donnell said the same thing, you know. "You can't get my voice. You just can't get my voice. You're great at doing Doughy O'Shea, but you can't do me."
2: Yeah.
3: So everybody thinks that it's not them. It's a bit like when you've first heard yourself on the radio.
2: It's painful experience.
3: That's not my voice.
2: Yeah, that couldn't be me.
3: So I was always good at impressions, but it was only... And in fact, even because this is a sports show, I remember, you know, one of my earliest impressions would have been people like all the sports guys. So, you know, David Coleman, who was one of the first characters I did on Gift Grub, actually.
2: Right.
3: We used to do him every Monday, and it was just like, you know, I used to just copy Spitting Image, and I go, "Alberto Waterida opens his legs and shows his class." And of course, there was Coleman's obsession with the Kenyans, right? So it's like, "Here's the Briton in front, the Briton is hanging, oh, but here come the Kenyans! One Kenyan, two Kenyans, three Kenyans, there's a swarm of Kenyans coming over the hill! Here come the Kenyans!" And it was all vaguely racist, the whole thing. Because he wouldn't go, "Kiptanui, Waktanui, Tiptanui, and more Kenyans, here they come!" And then, so you'd be, this was David Coleman, you know, that very antiquated thing. And,
2: yeah.
3: And then there was, you know, there was Coleman, and then there was, "Different class, Jimmy McGee, different class." You know, I was absolutely addicted to that as well. Right. And even, you know, Ted Lowe, you know, the whispering Ted Lowe, who everybody does an impression of, you know. And I remember Ted Lowe, and Ted Lowe would always find something to say. So I remember there was a player called Neil Foles, and Neil Foles had, shall we say, questionable skin issues.
2: Mm-hmm.
3: So he went, "Neil Foles approaches the table." Close up of Neil Foles. "Neil Foles, the makeup lady's nightmare." Just like, or something about Tony Knowles. "Tony Knowles, young, 6'2", incredibly handsome, he knows his prowess with the women." What's that got to do with snooker? There's a man in a dicky bow holding a stick, and Ted Lowe is going, "He likes

0: to ladies.
1: It was a brilliant. It was just brilliant. So we used to do all the commentators, and obviously I used to do a little bit of Michal O'Morahortig, like everybody likes to do a little bit of Michal. And of course, when people want to humiliate me, Joe, they drag me over into the corner of a pub somewhere in West Clare, and they go, "Here's Billy Mack. He does a better Michal O'Morahortig than you'll ever do."
2: Yeah,
1: and so probably people do. But
2: someone has texted in saying, "Did Jose get Mario to prank Damien Duff?" That's true.
1: He did. Yeah. He did. I was handed a telephone, a mobile.
2: This was the night.
1: This was the same night.
2: Yeah. Don't you been hanging out with Jose?
1: I wasn't hanging out with him.
2: Yeah.
1: So Jose handed me, do it. Take my phone. Take my phone. You want this phone? Ring this number. Ring Damien. I went, Damien Duff. And ring Damien. Damien, just tell him he has to play tomorrow. Till him tomorrow. And all the lads are giggling in the background. They're all school children, as you know.
2: Sure.
1: Years of presenting sports, you must know at this stage. And so I ring the phone. And I recognised the voice from the Hibernian Insurance ad. The voice that went, "Hibernian Insurance, pretty good." And the voice went, "Hello?" And I went, "Hello, Damien." "Gaffer, what's going on?" "Damien, I need you to play tomorrow." "What are you talking about, Gaffer? My leg's bust." "Damien, you need to play tomorrow. We're selling you for 1.5 million to Walsall." And then I think either Damien copped on, or he says that to this day that he always knew it was me, because he may have heard that I'd been there.
2: Yeah.
1: But I don't know if he knew it was me. If he did know it was me, then fine. But it was a nice little story.
2: Other sports, Harrington features?
1: Harrington has always featured as a major character in Gift Grub, and he was in the first stage show that I ever did as well. The reason being is because not only do you do sport, but sometimes on a breakfast show like we do just general entertainment. And we might do a poll at the end of the year going, most popular person.
2: Yeah.
1: And Padraig Harrington would frequently win most popular man. And there's something, Irish people absolutely love Padraig.
2: He's amazing.
1: And in the first show I ever did of him on stage, I tried to communicate to people as Padraig with my golf clubs what my voice was. And the only way I could demonstrate it to them was describing him as being like a reversing garbage truck. So basically, I stood on stage and I go, and then I'd walk like a guard into the audience, and I picked somebody from the crowd, and we did some coaching together on stage of some golf.
3: You know, but that's the way he is. He's just thinking so much. He's just focusing on his focus. He actually focuses inside the focus of the focus. He focuses on the ocus of the focus. He's just an incredibly analytical guy.
1: I'd love to see him and Richard Dawkins fight it out, actually.
3: Tell us about this God thing again. I want to get my head around it.
2: Do you find you have good days and bad days? Because it feels like a volatile thing. We'll all mess around with our mates and do impersonations. Mm. And sometimes you will start an impersonation and you're like, oh, I didn't nail that. I got off on the wrong pitch or tone. And other times you can be free-flown with your mates and you're nailing impersonations. Is it volatile for you at your level, or
1: it's not
2: time?
1: Really volatile. I can. It's like a musical pitch. You okay. Sort of fall into it, you know. And I mean, I do it so much. I mean, I'm doing it in the shower. You're chancing it after a pint somewhere, you know, with your mates.
2: Exactly. Yeah.
1: I'm doing it night, noon, and morning every single day, 7 days a week. And I'm doing it in the shower. I'm doing it in my sleep. I'm picking up tones everywhere I go. I mean. Okay. You know, flies fly by people, birds fly across the air, whatever. For me, they're sounds. And people's sounds go into my head, and people's facial expressions go into my head. And
2: so
1: I'm constantly looking
2: at
1: people.
2: You're a people watcher.
1: Big time. Like, yeah, I'm one of those.
2: You're taking it all in. I'm one of those. Coffee and
1: definitely, I could do it. Yeah. I could do it. You know, I could just literally sit there all day and imagine what power dynamic works between two people walking down the street and all that.
2: Yeah. So rugby's been a big thing. Raj hijacked the show initially. Paul O'Connell here, one of your sketches that we dug out. Paul O'Connell had his book out. He did the audiobook, which, yeah. I mean, how could he not do the audiobook?
1: Yeah. So
2: have a listen.
4: Yeah, you know. Oh, okay, Paul. All ready to go.
5: Right, lads. This isn't going to be any ordinary audiobook. This is Paul O'Connell's autobiography audiobook. We're going to get stuck in, okay?
6: Yeah.
5: Now, the only way the listeners and readers are going to feel the pain of every tackle is if we feel the pain.
7: Yeah. Pain? I like the sound of this.
5: Shut up, Quinny.
7: Okay.
5: Right, we're ready.
6: Yeah.
4: Okay, we're going to start at Chapter 3, Lions Tour of New Zealand in 2005.
5: We were about to take the pitch against the greatest team in the world, the All Blacks. In the dressing room, immediately before the game,
7: Brian spoke to us.
0: Okay, guys. Let's go and give them hell.
7: Classic Draco. As inspirational as ever. Rog?
6: Is he being sarcastic?
0: Brian was captain of Ireland, captain of the Lions, but also captain of the glorious and wonderful Leinster team that were beginning to overshadow Munster.
7: Well done, Rog.
6: But crucially, he was also the greatest player in the world, blessed with finesse.
7: Brian.
6: A sleight of hand.
7: Brian.
6: And scintillating pace.
7: Brian!
6: Yeah?
7: That's not in the book.
6: Sorry.
7: Right. But 1 minute into the match, the nightmare happened. Brian went into a ruck when suddenly two All Blacks, Kevin Mialamu and Tana Umaga, appeared out of nowhere.
8: Yeah. All right,
1: there's
8: Chico.
1: A going, Draco.
6: What are these guys doing here, Paul? Here
7: they picked Brian up by his legs.
1: Here we go, Brian.
9: What's going on?
7: Turned Brian upside down. And drove him head first into the ground.
10: It's real pain.
7: The spear tackle that would never be forgotten. Take him away, lads.
1: Sorry, I shouldn't be laughing.
2: You're enjoying that.
1: Thing. I really love. Yeah. I love the rugby stuff.
2: Okay.
1: And I love Brian. I love the way Brian. You know, yeah, the, Brian is so PR'd. You know, he's just so careful. And you know, the thing about Brian is he's very rational, and he's very careful about what he says, and he says it like that because that's the way he says it. Until somebody makes him laugh, and then he turns from being the rational guy into being this kind of... He's got the most peculiar laugh I've ever heard. This kind of lose all control, sort of dribbling, drooling all over his laugh, which I find quite funny.
2: I liked your Quinny a lot there.
1: Quinny, yeah.
2: Yeah, I liked Quinny.
1: The first sketch I ever did with Quinny was with Ian Dempsey, and we had Jeremy Guscott there as well. And Quinny nearly killed Jeremy Guscott before an England game. The kind of MO we give Quinny is that he's addicted to pain. He likes receiving pain. He likes getting pain. And he likes watching other people have pain. So, we have this idea that Quinny, so the way some people like fags or drink or sweets, Quinny likes pain. And he's kind of, that's his thing.
2: Hi Joe, please tell Mario he has just brightened up the evening for a moody and melancholic expat in Belgrade. A lifeline to laughter. Thanks Mario, says Eugene in Belgrade.
1: Hi Eugene, how's it going?
2: How's it going? Mario's pair, oh, I don't know, can I read this out after the outbreak? Or are we getting there? Will I do this before or after? Okay, 30 seconds.
1: Yeah.
2: Mario is powerful, says Sean in Wexford. Would you ask him to do Paul Kimmage?
1: Hold on. This whole thing with Santa Claus, okay? Santa Claus. 2.4 billion homes in one night. It's just not happening. The guy is on something. Carrots, yeah. And Rudolph, don't start me about the red nose. Get out of here.
2: You've got a new show out.
1: That's right.
2: Would you have come in if you didn't have a show out?
1: Oh, yeah.
2: Okay. Yeah, okay, good. No, I mean, that wasn't...
1: Because I've done the off-the-ball papers with you loads of times, and I... Well, no, only twice, and I really loved it.
2: Great, we'll come back.
1: And, no, I love bits where you're able to chat loosely about stuff rather than just focus on doing a sketch.
2: We've 3 hours to fill every night, Mario. You chat as loosely as you want.
1: Okay.
2: So Mario In Your Face is the name of the tour.
1: Yeah.
2: It opens in the Cork Opera House for 3 nights from Thursday the 12th of April.
1: That's right.
2: And then it's a nationwide tour. You're everywhere, I presume.
1: Everywhere. So I'm in the INEC in Killarney and I'm in Limerick, the home of rugby. And in fact, I remember that just reminds me of Paul O'Connell getting a phone call 10 minutes before my show in Limerick. And I'm dressed as Miriam McCallaghan and the phone goes,
7: Mario, Paul O'Connell, any of them tickets going there? I'm close by.
1: So I went, Jesus, yeah, no problem. So he comes in on his own, watches the show. Right. I make sure that there's 3 seats either side of him free. And at one stage during the show, I shine a spotlight on him and I start doing a Paul O'Connell off. And it goes fine. He just holds his ground, though, no problem to him.
2: Yeah.
1: And then he gets a standing ovation in Limerick. I'm going, oh my God, the power of the hero.
2: He could have set them on you.
1: Yeah, he could have, but of course he chose not to. But, you know, so the power of the hero, yeah. So I'm all over Ireland and I'm even in Donegal and Galway and Athlone and Kilkenny and the Lyra Hotel and all the way up through Ireland and then gets to Dublin in May, in the 24th of May, I think, and there's 3 nights in the Gaiety.
2: The Gaiety, yeah, 24th of May, I have it written in front of me. Okay, well, good luck with that.
1: Thank you so much.
2: So GAA was then something you waded into? Were you as at home with GAA as you were with football and rugby? And
1: no, right. No. I mean, I grew up I grew up at the beginning in my 5, 6, 7, 8, 9, 10 years of age. I absolutely loved the Dubs and Kerry. So Bernard Brogan and, you know, Tony Hanahou and Anton O'Toole and all those guys were amazing. And the amazing Kerry team and Jack O'Shea and Pat Spillane. And then later seeing them in things like Superstars. Do you remember Superstars? Yeah. Hilarious. Pat Spillane.
2: They need to bring it back.
1: And Pat Spillane going to the Bahamas and the farmer's tan.
2: Yeah.
1: And the redness of him and everything. And Jack O'Shea and how fit he was. And I sound like a harp ad. And, so I loved that period. And then I lost contact with it a lot, and particularly the football, actually, in recent. But in the last 5 or 6 years, I've developed an absolute graw now back with the hurling, partly because I come from Waterford, and I was brought up in Waterford, and Waterford have had their ups and downs, you know, but they're a great team and really good to watch, and I, you know, there's so many times the bridesmaid and everything, and the whole Tipperary and Kilkenny thing, and Brian Cody and everything, and has been absolutely mesmerising, you know, and the Waterford thing particularly, because I come from Waterford, and so it was only a matter of time before I had to do a Waterford accent on the radio, and so I used to have this guy called Mossy Hennebry on the radio, and he sort of talks very, very guttural accent, so it'd be like, you know, what are you talking about, boy, eh? Do you want to kick in the wall, boy, do you? What are you looking at, boy, eh? The big shellicky bookie head in you. Do you want our go, boy, do you? Do you want our go? You know, and so what happened to Tony, Mossy? Tony was stalling the head off your one in the back of the car. That's a real heavy Waterford accent, you know. Yeah. Give us a bottle of Phoenix there off the shelf in a Ritz for the lack. And, you know, a lot of people wouldn't know what they're talking about, but that's a real Waterford accent, you know? Yeah. And that's why I loved hearing John Milan, you know, going, "Oh, he loves me, County Pie! Oh, he loves me, County Pie!" I mean, I was devastated that Waterford didn't win, partly because I couldn't see Milan naked on a pony going down the quays in Waterford. Would a crowd have turned out for that or what?
2: That's real life overtaking parody there.
5: I love doing, you know, Sean O'Gahalpin as well. You know, I love it. I love it because Sean O'Gahalpin is one of these guys, right? He gets so excited. You know, there's so many words. Fiji, Fermanagh, you know, I don't know. But you know, like, you know, jumpers, goalposts, Fiji, you know, tough times, but like, you know, like, you know, and I did them in Cork once, you know, in the Opera House, and people thought I was a seed.
1: So,
2: dear.
1: Got away with it anyway, but he's hilarious because he's one of those speakers who he gets so excited with what he wants to say. He has so much that he wants to say that he's just spitting out words everywhere without actually, you know.
2: And so that one there, as a random example to pick. How much have you practiced that?
1: You see, that's...
2: Is practice the wrong word?
1: It is wrong, because what I do there is that's an image, that's an impression. See, an impression is an impression. Impression is what impression you have of somebody.
2: So that's the parody?
1: Yeah, it's a parody.
2: Okay.
1: Yeah, like, when I'm doing Glenda Gilson, right, I do Glenda Gilson on TV3, but I do her like this.
8: How's it going?
1: Yeah.
8: Yeah, right, yeah. You had a good time out in Dilly's last night. I saw you there at 4 o'clock in the morning.
1: And I don't know why I do that.
2: Yeah.
1: But
2: or why it works.
1: Well, there's something there's something.
2: All right, yeah.
1: No. This she's, you know, powerful person who loves, you know, smoking, or she doesn't even smoke anymore, but I used to meet her out and she'd be a real rock and roller, like.
2: Right. So there's the parody, which is a comedic kind of creation. You find something that works. Is there someone where if I said to you, you know, your life depends on it, down the phone, I want you to do your perfect impersonation of somebody, pitch perfect?
1: Could I do it?
2: Like, who's in that catalogue for you that you can do? Like, pitch perfect, like people would think, am I talking to the real
1: I
2: ex?
1: Don't know, it depends on what you think. I mean, I think my Gay Byrne is very, very good at times. I really do. I really think the Gay Byrne that I do is up there with other Gay Byrnes.
9: I also think that Eddie O'Sullivan is there. They're thereabouts.
2: We have Eddie on the show all the time.
9: No, you didn't have Eddie on the show. You had me on the show. I was talking about Donald the other night, and myself and Donald had a good time, you know, good chat about it. And, you know, I was pretty let down, you know, about what Donald said.
2: So you practiced that?
9: I'll tell you how much I practiced it.
2: Go on.
9: Russell Carroll Kelly asked me to do the voice on the phone for his show in about 2008 when Eddie O'Sullivan picked Ross for the game. He asked me to do the voice for Eddie O'Sullivan.
2: Yeah.
9: So, you know, you can throw it around, you know, you can say what you like, you know, you can take this and you can take that and you can, you know, rally the bandwagons. You can make an umbrella out of a shelly kabuki, or, you know, put horses into a field, but you can't put cows into a bouncy castle. It won't work. It just won't work.
1: So I like doing him as well. There's loads of ones I do. Jose is fairly accurate.
2: Jose's very good. Yeah. But you said you didn't practice that one much.
1: No. So I don't go for accuracy. I go for authenticity. which is different.
2: Explain how.
1: When people hear it, they go, yeah, that's him.
2: Okay. Okay.
1: It doesn't have to, because if Joe Malloy has a voice, you have five different voices. Mm. You have Joe Malloy angry, you have Joe Malloy sad, you have Joe Malloy who's just about to present the Six Nations. That's a really weird voice. And you have Joe Malloy who's terminated by News Talk. Mm. So we all have different voices. Excited, low, high, and
2: why did you
1: know, like when Kevin Keegan, I don't do Kevin Keegan.
2: Okay.
1: When Kevin Keegan went, I would love it if we beat them. He's at a pitch of his voice, which is, that's been heard so often, mm. but he doesn't really sound like that. Mm. And so everybody has a number of different registers, and I just choose one and tap into it.
2: Which captures something about them.
1: Like Robbie Keane is something I tapped into, which was, I don't know where this came from, but I think it came from him shouting one time, but it was like, oh yeah, how's it going? I don't like this, I don't like that, but there's something about Robbie here and there. His house as if he's a total and utter talk. And so I made him sound like that. And then the quiet one as well.
10: Oh, yeah. You know, yeah, we do well, you know.
2: So it's like part of the skill, or a huge part of the skill, is capturing something about them.
1: Yeah, that it's capturing a moment.
2: It's going to register with people.
1: It's capturing a moment which is authentic, which you go, "That's he does that."
2: Yeah.
1: And then just going, "That's all of him now."
2: Okay, as opposed to I have this person down
1: exactly.
2: perfectly.
1: So
2: in a technical
1: to blow
2: way.
1: So to blow it up to its extreme, when you talked about Roy Keane's laugh at the beginning, and Roy Keane once did this, I just made him do that all the time.
2: Yeah.
1: So that everything comes out of that.
2: And that's the
1: skill.
2: So
1: you use that as your starting jumping off point to go, that's going to be his personality. So what was that laugh? That laugh was cuddly, it was endearing, it was shy, self-deprecating, and it was there was manners on it. Mm. And so that's what I use.
2: So that's a big part of the skill here.
1: It's a character thing.
2: That's a big part of your skill.
1: Well, yeah, I mean,
2: you don't want to talk about your own greatness necessarily. But
1: there's a parrot. A parrot goes, copy somebody's voice. Mm. But there's no point in copying somebody's voice. You should just get a recording of what they did.
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1: So much of modern football is, well, when they have it, we'll press. How do you take that press away? Chip it over their heads. It's a really easy thing to do, but people are always reluctant now. We want to prove we can play through the press. 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
0: It's brought to you by Guinness 0.0.
3: All right, you are very welcome along to another episode of Settle In. Settle In is brought to you by Guinness 0.0. And this week, I'm delighted to say that we're joined by a woman who's got 58 caps for Ireland, having appeared in a World Cup. She's also played netball for Ireland, and most recently has just finished up as the first female head coach at Leinster Rugby, Tania Rosser. You're very welcome. How are you?
4: Good, thank you.
3: How has life been treating you ever since the head coach job has been put into the rear view mirror?
4: Yeah, I mean, it's been challenging because I've been quite busy. The last 3 years have been quite hectic, and it's just been rugby, rugby, rugby. So you kind of feel a little bit lost when you have this extra time. So I think I'm settling into it. I've got a little bit more time for myself. I'm not watching as many rugby games every weekend now. So, yeah, it's just moving on and trying to find something new, I suppose.
3: What did the rugby watching entail when you were in that gig?
4: Yeah, so we'd play the AIR women's games would be on the Saturday. Obviously, I'd be coaching Old Belvedere team. But then on Sundays, Mondays and Tuesdays, I'd review the footage of the other Leinster teams just so that I was always keeping an eye on the talent coming through and having a look at that. And then I'd also be looking at the under-18 girls and where they were sitting and how they were progressing through. So it's just lots of reviewing back over the other teams, because sometimes, although when Balbo played Railway Union, you could see the girls on the pitch then, it just meant that I was keeping up to speed with how everyone was going throughout the seasons.
3: Do you have to watch other rugby then as well to keep up with trends, get ideas as a coach, as well as the talent identification piece?
4: Yeah, our house is rugby mad. Simon is the Leinster Academy manager, so our TV is basically on rugby all the time. I tend to watch, I like to watch a lot of the Southern Hemisphere games, so Super Rugby and things like that, and look at the Farah Palmer and see what they're doing down there in the Premiership teams in the UK, because obviously our girls here in Ireland are going to be enticed to go there and play. So it's just to keep up to speed with what's happening over there and which players are coming through from that perspective as well. So a lot of rugby is on, if it's not on the computer screen, it's on the TV screen in the house.
3: And has that diminished at all since you've left Leinster, or still very much on all the time?
4: Pretty much, more so the men's game at the moment, because I've kind of taken a step back and I'm actually trying to enjoy watching rugby rather than analysing everything.
3: Can you do that?
4: No. I actually find it easier to watch my son play hockey.
3: Right.
4: Because I don't analyse it. And the sad thing for me is he's given up hockey this year. And he was a reasonably good player in school. But I got more enjoyment out of watching him play hockey than playing rugby or touch rugby.
3: Wow, okay. Mm. I think that'll probably strike home what a lot of people who work in sport or who have thrown their whole life into one specific sport. But for you, it has been two sports, right? I mean, does netball give you the same level of, I don't know, this is my job that rugby does, or is that a little bit more enjoyable?
4: Oh, I love netball and I love watching it so fast. People that don't understand it just think I'm crazy, but it's physical. Netball's quite physical as well. It's entertaining, but I can sit there, enjoy it. I can play when I'm playing. I still get competitive, but it's more level of enjoyment with the netball side of things. Thankfully, I haven't been asked to coach any netball here, because I probably would if someone said to me, would you come and coach? Now that I'm not coaching Leinster, I probably would throw my hat in and do it.
3: Forgive the ignorance. How big is the netball scene in Ireland?
4: It's growing. They've got an international team now, and they've got, so they sit in tier two. So you have England, New Zealand, Australia, and then they'll sit in the next tier below. And they do reasonably well. Then they have under 17s and under 20 national teams as well.
3: There's a couple of different things I want to chat to you about. The coaching aspect is something that I want to come back to, but I do want to go back to the first barrier maybe that you overcame coming to Ireland, which was pure geography. When you come to Ireland shortly after the turn of the century, how many years ago now is it?
4: 24
3: years ago at this point. So it is at the turn of the century, even just beforehand. Do you feel like an outsider when you come here? Do you feel immediately the embrace of people here, or what was that experience like?
4: So when we first arrived over, we were in Ballymena in Northern Ireland for a season. Simon played up there, and I found the club really welcoming, more so the older generation of the club. They really looked after us. And then it was strange because we'd go to the rugby club and there'd be no females around. So I was kind of lost in meeting friends up there. But then Simon, we went home and Simon decided he wanted to come back. So we made a decision to move to the town to Dublin. At first it was a struggle, but the culture is very similar. So it's all about family, get-togethers and things like that. So we were lucky that when we come down here to De La Salle, there were a lot of Kiwis.
3: Right.
4: Which in some sense is really, really nice, but in other sense you've travelled across the other side of the world and you're stuck with Kiwis. And I'm like going, ah. And Simon and I made a real effort not to go to the Kiwi pub. There used to be the Outback.
3: Okay.
4: Aussie and Kiwi pub. And we really made an effort not to go to those types of pubs to try and just to get the Irish sense of things. I was packing my first year, I'm not going to lie, I was packing my bag probably twice a month to go home. The weather used to get to me, and my family, I'm really close with my family back home. But Ireland's home now, and just, I like find it, I don't know whether we'll move back to New Zealand unless we get a good offer. I don't know.
3: Yeah, well, hopefully at some stage there's a great offer coming your way, either here or somewhere with regards to continuing your coaching career. Packing the bags fairly regularly at that point. What was the thing that motivated you to not hop on the plane, not hop back to New Zealand?
4: I think getting to see Europe and the Irish people are like, we just had, there's a couple of Irish wives that were a little bit older than me that took me under their wings and they looked after me and they showed me around Ireland and we got to travel around Ireland. Back then, if De La Salle played down the south, we got to travel down the Friday night before. And it's just all those little things that they started to include us in. And I just think once I got over that, I can go home one day. And, you know, there was always an opportunity to go home. I just settled in and I just found my way. I found sport. I found that if I just immerse myself in something, that it took my mind off wanting to go home. So our culture would be quite huge back home, and I missed that too. And at the moment, I'm missing our Māori culture side of things. But, finding a group of people and sticking with them and, fighting through it, I suppose.
3: It's the great thing about sport is that it does create a brand new family for you, even if your genuine family is back home on the other side of the planet. It is interesting, though, the way you talk about having to overcome that first obstacle of being in a rugby club and it's a very male-dominated environment. Can you talk a little bit more about that and when you eventually did start to feel more comfortable in that place?
4: Yeah, I mean, I remember there was a South African coach in Ballymena and Friday nights everyone would go down the club and I rocked up with Simon and he asked me what was I doing there and I went, excuse me? And he's like, well, it's a male-only night.
3: Right.
4: I said, oh, wow. So I said, the only way you're going to get Simon to stay is if I'm staying. And he kind of just looked at me, and I think it was the first time he's a very strong South African coach. And I think it was the first time he was challenged on that. And then from that moment on, I think he just got over it and said, oh, if we want Simon to stay and play, Tanya's going to be there in the clubhouse all the time. When we got down to, I found down in the Republic, when we came down to Dublin, they were more opening to us. There was a group of wives that we decided in De La Salle for the mad reason to set up a women's team, and they thought we were crazy. But the De La Salle were so good. They used to welcome us and take us in for the club lunches, and it was brilliant. We used to sit there now. God, if you knew what we got up to back then. Flip. Let's just say
3: you're in a safe space here, don't worry.
4: Let's just say we didn't get out to the game sober back then when I wasn't playing international rugby. But it was fun. It was like sitting at the table, getting to know the older generation of the club and hearing all their stories about how they played rugby and the small connections that they had, a lot of them had with New Zealand, which kind of made me feel a little bit more at home and, you know, and how they looked after each and one of us differently, was really, really, I don't know, enjoyable. And then one year we brought in a Romanian player to De La Salle, Mihai Riovanu, who's a winger. So he came and lived with us. So it was our turn to look after him in the environment. So it kind of, there's the circle evolved that new player will come in from overseas, get looked after, then we'd adopt the next player and it just revolved out like that in De La Salle, which was really, really nice. So it was a really lovely club to be involved with. And then I obviously moved on to other clubs since then, but I think De La Salle was really, really looked after us in the first 2 or 3 years we were here.
3: And did you find that Ireland was a few steps behind New Zealand when it came to being an inclusive place, regardless of gender?
4: Yeah, yeah, definitely. I just remember any sports club back home. So our sports clubs, basically, you'd have netball and rugby together. You'd have kids, you'd have mums, you'd have grandmothers, you know, and usually the wives or the mothers are in the back getting the food prep ready for when the team comes home, comes back to the club. But I can never remember going to our home local club and not kids not being there or women not being there.
3: Yeah.
4: Like, we were always there. So when I came here, I found it really strange in the rugby environment that there weren't as many females around the place. Like, for instance, in my rugby club back home, Dad would have been one of the presidents and Mum would have helped in the kitchen cooking food, and then maybe I might have worked on the bar to help Dad out. But you'd have kids, you know, the first team would be fathers and their kids are running around in the changing rooms. Or if you're playing netball, you'd always go back and watch the boys play rugby, then you're back at the club together. So I think from that point of view, I found that really different and strange here when I first arrived, because I can't ever remember a sad day of not being in the rugby club with Mum, Dad and my brothers.
3: Mm. How do people react to you then saying this is actually not the way it should be?
4: I don't know. I think I first stumbled across it when I had Surge. So I had Surge when I was still playing international rugby, playing for Ireland, and breastfeeding him in a rugby club and got questioned about it.
3: Wow.
4: And that really was like, well, he's my child. I'm a mother. I'm going to feed him right here. Now, it wasn't like I had a blanket covering him and everything. And I think that was the first time I was really challenged on that inclusiveness of a rugby club. But I suppose it's a little bit different. When we were in De La Salle, there was a lot of Kiwis. So a lot of Kiwi players there. So the females were just naturally brought into it. And then gradually the more Irish women came along and, you know, I got really, like a couple of my best friends from De La Salle started coming along and supporting their boyfriends, and we just grew from there, I suppose.
3: What age is Serge?
4: Serge is 17 now.
3: Right, okay. So you don't have to go back all that far for that moment that you describe.
4: Yeah.
3: Were there people there to support you in that moment? Because it might seem like a very benign thing to the outsider, but it's obviously a hugely significant moment for you.
4: Yeah, I had, like, at the time, I remember when I fell pregnant, because it was the same coach. I fell pregnant, and he kept me involved as an assistant manager and help. And then when they asked me to come back, I think Serge was like 3 months old when I went back and played my first international friendly. And this situation happened in a certain club. And in fairness to John at the time, the coach, he said, what do you want to do? And I was like, I don't know what to do. I'm like a young mum. What am I supposed to do? He's like, look, we can either stay in the club and you're going to have to remove yourself maybe to the car to feed him or that, or we pack up and leave. I will support whatever you decide you want to do. And in fairness, he backed it. He goes, I'm going to take the decision out of your hands. We're going to remove ourselves from that club and go and train elsewhere. So he was supportive right from the beginning, right from the moment I told him I was pregnant to that very moment where he didn't make me decide. So it never came back to, oh, Tanya made us move from that club. It was, he wasn't happy as well with the way I was treated. And that says a lot for me that a coach would turn around and go, no, I fully support my players. And if she's feeling uncomfortable in the situation, it's time for us to move. And he did that. And I'm really thankful for John O'Sullivan at the time. And my SNC at the time was Sammy Darling, who got me back out on the pitch, fully supported. John was fantastic. Like, he allowed me to bring in a babysitter, which ended up being one of the girls' sisters and they were really close with. So it made life easy. He made life easy for me. Serge was in camp with me, training with me, travelling to France in the hotel with the girls, and got so much support back then from John. And Psycho was our manager. Sorry, Rachel was our manager. They were all really supportive, and Serge just followed us around. And, yeah, I was lucky. I was lucky back then. Yeah.
3: Serge became the mascot for the team, I dare say.
4: Yeah, he's the mascot for every team I coach. I mean, you know, he's involved. He was involved throughout my whole Leinster campaign. You know, he was up there even this year. He wouldn't miss a game, although he was in France for one of them this year, but he was up there for the finals and sitting out the changing rooms. He's been to nearly every single one of my matches.
3: Right.
4: So he's, I'm quite lucky No, we're the, I'm lucky, or he's lucky that he's been exposed to women's sport, because he's got such an appreciation for female sports. And if you had asked him after the 2014 World Cup who his favourite rugby player was, he would say Ashley Baxter.
3: Right.
4: Not Richie McCaw or anyone like that. It was, who's your favourite rugby player? Ashley Baxter, you know? So, yeah, I think he's pretty lucky to be around women's sport.
3: I definitely think he's the lucky one here, to be fair. So why then is hockey his love? His first love?
4: Oh no, hockey's not his first love.
3: Okay, rugby is.
4: Rugby
3: absolutely.
4: And touch rugby is his first love. Touch rugby, his thing. He played hockey in school up until this year, okay. And he's decided to focus on the rugby.
3: Okay, so
4: my first love to watch is hockey.
3: Fair enough. Yeah. Good to have that clarified. In terms then of actually being a player for Ireland in that moment, and what that meant to you in terms of your identity. Can you describe that? Because I'm sure there's a couple of complicated factors here. Somebody who's come from New Zealand to represent Ireland, but then also the fact that the team doesn't get a fair crack at a whip in terms of the resources, in terms of its attention. Like, there's a photograph behind you there of O'Driscoll and O'Gara. That will be around 2007, 2008, 2009 potentially. This is around that very era that we're talking about, where these guys are packing out stadiums. Men's rugby is exploding. People from non-traditional rugby backgrounds are really getting behind this team, and your lived experience is on a team that is still basically trying to be recognised.
4: Yeah. I mean, like, God, when I first started with the Irish women's team, we were bunking in each other's houses. We were sleeping on the floor. Fiona Coughlin was driving here, there and everywhere for her training. But we managed well with the resources we had. If there's one thing that our squad was good at, was pulling things together and working really, really hard. So one year before a World Cup, I had three of the girls live in my apartment so that we could get up every morning during the summer and train together, do extra passing together. And that was a commitment the girls gave. And then before the 2014 World Cup, you know, we were going to train at 5:30 in the morning to do the gym sessions, and then we're back training in the evening. But it was never questioned. It was never, oh, we're going to moan about this or anything. We just did it because we loved doing it. And that time we had some really, really good players. Yes, it was hard. I mean, I remember the 2006 World Cup I played in Canada. I was on the committee. There was five of us, and we had to brave. I can't remember if it was 40,000 or 50,000 to get to the World Cup. But the small committee, and I was one of them being a player, managed to raise that money, you know, to get across to Canada. And those were the times. But you just did it because you loved what you were doing. And we didn't get any recognition probably until the girls won in 2013. And we went on and had a really good World Cup. I don't think we ever complained. You know, there was one year that Lynn Cantwell was our S&C. But we did it because we believed in each other and we worked hard for each other. And what people don't realise is, like, some of us would meet at my house, six or seven of us, before our club trainings, go and do our Irish trainings and then stay on and do club. Or if we didn't play, I remember getting, I think I might have got 10 minutes for one of the matches. I didn't even get on for Twickenham when the girls first played in Twickenham. And I remember going to Goose at the time going, can I go back and play club? And he's like, right, yeah, everyone's going back. If you didn't get so many minutes, you're going back to play club rugby. But you can't do that now. So we were still getting some rugby in us if we didn't get on the team, which I thought was really, really important. And for me, I loved going back to play club rugby. I was playing Black Rock and I love club. And I just wanted to play rugby because I knew for me to get better or for me to get onto the pitch, is I had to play a lot of rugby. And I think it was like as I had Wayne Smith coach me for sevens in New Zealand when I was about 15 or 16. And he said to me, the most important thing is you need to be playing sevens every weekend. And I said, but we don't play in every competition. And he's like, I don't care. Go and play for another team. For you to learn how to play rugby or sevens, you need to play every single weekend. And so that was my train of thought here when I came here and I started playing rugby, is if I wasn't getting on the international team for more than 20 minutes that I wanted to, or I had to go back and play club. And I suppose that's where I learnt my trade, is in club land with Black Rock. It was no resources, but we did all right. And then 2008 was a huge shift. The Europeans, I don't know what happened there. Simon Broughton came on board, he coached. Fiona Coughlin became captain. We did really well at the Europeans, and there was just this shift in women's rugby for us. And then we started to get better and grow and grow and things like that. So, yeah, it's been a journey.
3: Yeah, like you did touch on 2014 there. So you come back at the start of 2014, right?
4: Yeah.
3: How did it feel watching what happened in 2013 and seeing their unbelievable level of success, knowing that there was still rugby in you?
4: Yeah, like I was never planning on coming back.
3: Okay.
4: Okay, I retired. I had an injury in 2010. It had a bit of a tough time. My mum was sick back then. I went back to New Zealand. There's just a few things going on. I wasn't enjoying it as much. And for me, I need to enjoy something to do it, give it 110%. And at the time, I didn't. And then I decided, oh, I'll just play club rugby for me. So get fit for myself and things like that. Have a bit of fun throwing the ball around. And it just turned out that I became super fit, got back on top of my game. In 2013, I had a really good club season, inter-pro season. Then you see the girls be really successful and great. I still, even after that campaign, I still didn't have my eye on to go back into the national team.
3: Right.
4: But I did say to myself, I want to be the best player in club land. So even though Fee and all them were playing international, in my head I was like, no, Tanya, you want to be the best player on the pitch in AIL. And I had a good season that year, and then Greg McWilliams approached me, asked me for a meeting. I didn't know what it was about. And then once we sat down, it was, would I go back in? And there was a few things we had to iron out before returning into the squad, because it, obviously things had changed from when I was in there, 2011, I think, 2010. And I had to meet a couple of other management and coaches to see whether I would fit in. So I didn't know whether I would fit back into that environment. And it turned out, yeah, really good. It was a great 2014 campaign. Was really enjoyable. I loved it. It was challenging. We beat the Black Ferns. Makuse was good. We just fell short on the next game. I think we probably played our final against the Black Ferns when we knocked them out.
3: Yeah.
4: So, yeah.
3: It was an unbelievably successful couple of years. What was your expectation for where Irish women's rugby was then going to go in the next 5 to 10 years, let's say, up until, look, the last year or two has been so encouraging from that standpoint. Obviously, what precipitated that was real disappointment in terms of not qualifying for that World Cup and Ireland really reaching a low ebb. That low ebb must have felt like something that could never possibly have happened after 2014.
4: Yeah, I thought we're going to go on and push on and continue.

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1: Fee Cochran loves standing out on the wing. She always says she's opening doors, but, you know, she's a clever player. Lynn Cantwell was clever. Grace Davitt, unbelievably tough. You know, she'd run through brick walls. Nora Stapleton, clever. We had really clever players out on that pitch. They just had the knowledge of rugby. Now, we had been through that hardship of getting beaten all the time, but we had learned how to stick together and play rugby. Jill Burke, the hooker, another clever rugby player. Now she's down coaching internship with Aussie. To lose all those players heading into 2015, 2016 is quite tough on a squad.
2: You look at what that team is doing with their lives now, and it just completely backs up your point there in terms of the rugby brains that are on the pitch, whether the bits of punditry that they do, they all speak so brilliantly about the game, or the success that they've had in terms of their post-playing career still in the game. I don't think it'll ever be matched in men's or women's rugby, that collection of players going on to do great things afterwards. That being said, I'm always keen not to just say, oh, it was a great collection of players, and when they retired, of course there was going to be a lull. It felt that, sure, it was a freakishly gifted group, but more could have been done to ensure that the next generation were given every chance to succeed. And unfortunately, those days you'll never get back, as you well know. Those people who were in their early 20s in the 2013, 2014 era never had the chance to actually give the best version of themselves in an Ireland jersey in their peak years. Mm. Now, thankfully, the wheel has turned again now, but that's too late for some people who've already been and gone.
1: Yeah, and they missed out on that good opportunity of, you know, developing as players. I go look back on like 2016, 2017 and some of those younger girls coming through who potentially could have been fantastic.
2: Yeah.
1: And not, I mean, they've been good or whatever, but when I say fantastic, like you look at someone like Lynn Cantwell was a fantastic rugby player. A lot of those players in that era could have grown into that. And I think maybe we weren't, our pathway probably wasn't ready for it, or we transitioned too quickly to move on from where we were. We also got to remember we had Marion Earls as our S&C back in 2014, 2013. So a lot of those players stayed on and didn't get injured or pick up niggly injuries because we had good S&C timings. So
2: right.
1: We got, you know, they got through a lot of the campaigns injury free and lots of, I mean, I was the oldest player and I got through a World Cup without a niggle. You know, and that doesn't come down to me. That came down to Marion, who got me through S&C and all that kind of stuff. But I'm looking at, I don't know, someone like Ashley Baxter in 2014. She's a fantastic player. Then she went and played seven, so we lost her out of the 15 cycle. She's a player that I go, wow, I think she would have been like world-class winger or world-class 15. I used to love when I got back into the 2014 World Cup, and there's this young kid, Ashley Baxter, who could jump, I don't know, the height of me and could catch balls, unbelievable balls and speed. And all I could think was, oh, my God, what's she going to be like in 3 or 4 years' time? And then she went to sevens. And I was like, oh, damn it, she's gone to sevens, you know. It's just like some of those top players got sent across to sevens. And I love sevens. Sevens is my first sport. And if you said to me, where would you want to be this weekend, I'd say Dubai. So there's plenty of those players that have missed out on that in that 2016-17 era, which is a little bit sad. But now, I mean, look at the girls where they are now and who's coming through. I think the pathways have worked out well, especially in Leinster, the Leinster pathway. I think what they're doing in Leinster is really good. I did not so much know about the other provinces as well as I know about my own province. So
2: I think there's a case to be made, and it's probably fact after the Team of the Year was released this year, that you've been working at Leinster with at least one or two world-class players, which really is

0: the best rubber stamping of where that system is at the moment. From your own perspective then, that is the end point of your coaching career to date. There's going to be more to come, no doubt. Yeah. The Leinster head coach gig, which you had to finish up this year. What was it about coaching that appealed to you, and were you ever dissuaded from it by the fact that you always existed in environments where the man was the coach?
1: I suppose we're lucky in New Zealand. So if you play senior cup sport in New Zealand, you have to give back to one of the younger teams in the school.
0: Right.
1: So I was senior cup for netball and basketball and touch rugby. So I was always coaching the junior netball team, the basketball team, all in the touch team. So I think my coaching started really young, when I was about 16. And then PE was a curriculum subject, and part of that curriculum subject is you had to take a 10-week coaching block. So I started coaching really young, and then I started playing touch rugby, which my dad coached, and then my dad decided he didn't want to coach anymore. So I was like, oh, I'll have to carry on that. So I started quite young in the coaching. I just felt that, I don't know what it is about coaching. I suppose because I'm a teacher, and being a teacher is similar to coaching anyway. I love the challenge of bringing people together. I love the challenge. I love seeing people develop and go on and become better. I love putting game plans together to try and beat other teams, or, you know, analyze other teams to see how you can beat them and things like that. But yeah, coaching started really young for me back home. I suppose my inspiration probably comes from my basketball coach, Uncle Elliot, in school, who was a fantastic coach. So he taught us all about visualization. So he'd go, okay, right, we're up, free throws now. And he'll put all the balls away. And we're like going. And so he'd just make us do all visualization, stand there, visualize it.
0: Right.
1: So he introduced me to that. Like, God, how old am I now? Years ago, anyway. So, like, I got my inspiration from him, I suppose, because he used to, back then we used to think it was wacky. You know, lie down on the floor, ground yourself, and all this weird stuff, and now it's just coming out. You know, everyone's doing it now, and visualization and mental skills stuff. And so all my inspiration probably for coaching came from him. And then obviously Simon's involved in coaching. And then for rugby here, I suppose we struggled in Rock to find a coach to coach the women's team. And usually, like in club land, sometimes back then it'll be just any old man or person would come in and coach. So Rock, the girls, just one year just said, look, you know what you're doing, why don't you just do player coach? So I kind of fell into it that way from the rugby side of things, and have gone from there, really.
0: Your coaching obviously isn't just of women's teams. You've obviously been working with boys as well, and you were just telling me before we started this piece that you're working individually with a lot of players in terms of them trying to get to the next level in terms of schools rugby. At what point in the future do you think we'll get to a point where we will have a female presence in terms of the main coaching roles in rugby in this part of the world?
1: In
0: men's rugby,
1: obviously. In men's rugby. Men's rugby or women's rugby?
0: In men's rugby.
1: Men's rugby. I think we're a bit far from that, to be honest.
0: Because even in women's rugby,
1: the men are the head coach.
0: So that's probably the first barrier to break down.
1: So I think is there one or two of us? There's Fee Hayes and myself in AIL league, female coaches. I think we're well off. I mean, when I coached in Clontarf, and I'd take I was head coach of the Jays as well as working with their senior team, you know, it was like, oh, are you the physio? And it was only a few years ago. That was just before COVID. What's that? Oh, a few years ago, 6 years ago now. And those are sort of the messages you were getting.
0: Right.
1: Or you'd have, I'd be playing one club and you'd have, oh, what do you know about rugby? Go back to women's sport. You know, and in fairness to the Clontarf players, my Clontarf players were so good. And I remember a coach yelling that at me, and the captain walked off the pitch and said to him, don't ever speak to our coach like that. She's a coach, and she's a damn good coach. So the Clontarf boys were really, really good. But I don't think we're anywhere near close to getting a female coach in a head role of a men's team here.
0: And then the previous part of getting, so in terms of Six Nations, it's six male head coaches for now.
1: Women, yeah.
0: It feels that a sport like football has made much more of a breakthrough in that regard, even just within the confines of women's sport again, getting on to men is just a whole other mountain.
1: Yeah.
0: But why is rugby even lagging behind football with regards to women's coaches in women's teams?
1: I don't know whether people are willing to give us a, take a punt on the female coaches. I mean, you look at the English team, there's very good female coaches over there, and the likes of Giselle and them aren't getting an opportunity. You look at the Black Ferns, there's the likes of Anna Richards, now Whitney Hansen, she was assistant coach, but they still aren't getting an opportunity to coach down there. I think it's very still, how do I say this, male-dominated. There's very few opportunities for female coaches to get coaching on the pathways.
0: Is it because the decisions are ultimately being made at boardroom level, and boardroom level is male-dominated, and it's top-down?
1: Yeah, possibly.
0: Yeah.
1: Yeah, it's tough. I mean, I went into my Leinster review, and like I love Leinster. The club has been super fantastic and supported me so well, and Shane Nolan is fantastic. And the review were all males. And right. I was the only female in the room.
0: Right.
1: You know, so when you're looking at that, you're like, oh, God, where do we sit with this? Because, and nothing against who was doing the review, but what I'm just saying, you just look at it and it's just all men over there. And dealing with women is very different with coaching men. And sometimes males don't understand that. Sometimes I don't understand it. Sometimes when it's coach females too, I think sometimes it is easier coaching men or boys. There's a whole different psyche to women, and there's lots of different things going on for females. They're also like, they're all about their families, and I'm all about my family. So that relationship on how you coach a player is more so looking at their family life and all that kind of stuff. And like that, if I looked at Lentz, I don't know who's in the boardroom that is female. Now the great thing is we've got Lynn Cantwell coming on in August. Now if I think there's going to be a shift happen, I can predict it's when Lynn gets involved and she gets on board. You're going to see a massive shift in Irish women's rugby across the board. It's just a pity she had to leave Ireland before we recognised how good she would be, you know, how good she's going to be. So that's exciting to see.
0: Absolutely. You've mentioned Fiona Hayes. We have her on the show all the time, and yourself and herself, obviously. I'm sure there's a beautiful rivalry that's developed there in recent times in the Leinster-Munster interprovincial games. But if we were to identify a female coach who might go on and break down those barriers from the perspective of Irish rugby, I guess yourself and Fiona are two of the people who've been in the most prominent roles possible so far. So from your perspective, what is next? What do you want to achieve in your coaching career next?
1: I don't know. I'm actually enjoying this little break. Like I said to you before the show, I was really disappointed 48 hours after my review about the policy, 3-year policy in Leinster. But then I was just like, wow, I've got a break coming up, which is nice. I don't know whether it's time to look abroad, but that's hard to say when Simon's here, Leinster Academy manager, and my son is 17, going into Leaving Cert next year. Maybe it's time to go back to the men's game. I do love working with the Balvo Club, so I will look to stay there. I've got no doubt I'll be there for another couple of years. But, you know, it might be time to start looking abroad and seeing what's across the ditch and have a crack there, I suppose.
0: Why is there a 3-year policy for the women's head coach at Leinster?
1: It's part of their domestic coaching policy across all their teams. So you'll see schoolboys under 18s, head coach has gone, Brent Igo, because he's finished his 3 years. Damien McCabe has finished his 3-year policy with the youth boys, 18 boys, and they're both, Damien won his campaign as well. And it's to do with their 3-year coach development policy. So
0: when you do your 3 years, you also need to keep developing yourself. So yeah. where does that... Because like if you now leave...
1: Good question.
0: If they see you as a talented young coach who's ready to go on to the next level, and you had to leave your post because of the 3-year policy, and you end up, as you say, jumping the ditch, going abroad.
1: Yeah.
0: Is that potentially seen as losing something from the system, a bit of a brain drain from the Irish rugby system, I wonder?
1: Possibly. Yeah, I can't answer that. I suppose it's my responsibility to continue my own development if it's not seen within the policy of Leinster. But what I will say about Leinster and Shane Nolan is they were fantastic support throughout the 3 years. Like Sean O'Brien came in and helped me out, offered to come in and help out. You know, Simon was there from the Caribbean point of view. So the club was fantastic there. So I don't know, are they losing coaches? They potentially are. Like, if you've got a good coach in place, like, would you not find something else for them? But I totally understand their policy is to develop other coaches and things like that. I just probably now need to find my own pathway with probably RFU or along those lines with Darius Sheridan, whatever his name is. Can't pronounce his last name. I always get it wrong. but Dara and the RFU, that coach development pathway and things like that. So, it's a tricky one to...
0: Yeah, it is, because it feels kind of new as well. It feels that, like, that after things have kind of got on the right track in the last few years, this interprovincial system is starting to show green shoots. The games have been really good. The rivalry is developing, and there's still a sense, even from a player standpoint, that the best players will still need to go to England in the current system. And maybe your situation is also indicative of a situation that the women's game just hasn't got up to speed at the men's, where everybody can actually progress forward in this country at the moment. So
1: I really hope, like, you know, we were told that potentially that the provincial teams would be going pro, semi-pro.
0: Yeah.
1: I'd say that's another couple of years away. I do know that's what Shane Nolan from Leinster wants. And I'm going to throw this out on air, is, you know, when he first arrived in, he said to me that for Leinster to be the best club in the world, they have to have a great women's setup as well. And so he's put it out there, and I think he will do that for Leinster. I'm not sure about how the other provinces see things, but I do know that they have to wait for the other provinces. They can't just go ahead and do it themselves. It's right. Probably more of the decision from the RFU than Leinster themselves, which is a little bit disappointing. I would like, if you're ready to go, if one province is ready to go, let them go, why not?
0: Yeah.
1: And see if we can retain our players. I mean, you don't want to lose the likes of Aoife Wafer to a premiership team, or Erin King. You don't want to lose those players. They're Leinster players, and although Erin hasn't played senior Leinster, she's played underage, but you don't want the Irish girls to go across there. And for their own development, I totally get it. I totally understand.
0: That's the way it is right now.
1: That's the way it is. Look, after next World Cup, I've said this before on air, NRL in Australia, the women's NRL, I wouldn't be surprised if the likes of Erin King, Aoife Wafer, Brittany Hogan get approached from one of the clubs down there to go and play.
0: League.
1: Wouldn't that be exciting?
0: It would be very exciting for
1: the
0: NRL.
1: For us. Yeah. But you know what I mean? They are... Aoife Wafer and Erin King are those types of players. They're really good players.
0: Yeah, I've absolutely no doubt of their potential. Yeah. It would be disastrous for Ireland.
1: I know, it would be, wouldn't it? So what are we going to do to keep them in Ireland?
0: I hadn't even considered that might be a prospect.
1: Well, there you go.
0: They're sniffing around.
1: They are sniffing around.
0: Wow.
1: Now, there are clubs already over here citing boys for the league down there, scouting players for the boys' teams. I would say, I can guarantee you, they're starting to notice some of these Northern Hemisphere players. And, you know, I wouldn't be surprised if some of them don't get asked after the next World Cup.
0: For NRL, from the men's game as well. Wow.
1: It'll be more like the schoolboy level. Yeah, they'll be looking at our schoolboy level.
0: As opposed to Leinster players.
1: They won't be looking at Leinster, but...
0: Okay.
1: They'll be looking at that school level. Who can they take down? Put in their academies to bring them through to play.
0: Right.
1: But I would, if I was the Broncos team, I'd come in, Aoife Wafer, come down. Now, it's hard now. What I will say is, do the Irish girls leave to go that far? I don't think so. It would be too far for them.
0: Yeah, there's a bit of that, but I mean, in Aussie rules, we've seen it happen all the time now. There's never been a professional contract that was ever going to come to them in terms of Gaelic games or anything. So you can see why that's much more of a vulnerability in Irish sport. Mm. But hopefully... the province is up their game here, and there's a world here where they can continue to play rugby union, succeed, and get paid very, very well for it. Listen, Tanny, it's been a pleasure chatting to you. Thank you so much for being so generous with your time. Very best of luck with whatever is next. Like, I really hope the next gig is coming soon. I also really hope you get time to just enjoy yourself. Maybe if it's not your son's hockey team anymore, you do find some sort of joy in watching sport in some capacity. But a pleasure chatting, Tanya. Thank you so much.
1: Thank you. Thanks.
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2: Now, a very special Wednesday night rugby, we hope. We have on one line Ronan O'Gara. You're there, hello.
3: Hi, Joe. Yeah.
2: How you doing?
3: Excellent, yeah. Yourself?
2: Not so bad. And we also have Peter Stringer. Hello, Peter.
4: Evening, Joe. How are things?
2: Yeah, very well. Where are you in the world at the moment?
4: I am back in Cork at the moment. I'm the last 10 days have been self-isolating with my family. We had a new baby 2 weeks ago, so it's been a bit of a challenge with not seeing grandparents and everything, but sure, look, everyone's going through the same thing, but it's all good. Everyone's healthy, so we're spending time together, so we make the most of it.
2: Well, congratulations. Is that baby number one?
4: That's baby number two, so we've a three-year-old, nearly three, so trying to manage him as well is challenging as well.
2: Okay, and is that the advice if you have a newborn, self-isolating is the only way to go, or are you just making that decision?
4: We're making that decision, I think, in terms of, I think my wife has just said, look, we don't want any visitors anyway. She was in for 5 days for a C-section, so it was quite tough in terms of managing our time in the hospital, and I wanted to get them out of there as quickly as possible because... Obviously, you know, the tremendous staff at COH, but they had to make room for new cases of the virus. So it was just great to get them home and just spend a bit of time here, which has been great.
2: I'm sure, yeah. And is Cork home now? That's the plan.
4: That's the plan for the moment. Anyway, and look, we're family is, you know, here. My wife is from here as well, so we're just enjoying that. And look, since I finished playing, it's just been about getting home and spending time with family because we had Noah when we were in Manchester when I was with Sale Sharks. And just spending a bit of time back here just makes you appreciate what you really have. So it's all about that at the moment and spending the time with them that I can. And I can do that at this moment in time, you know.
3: Have you ever been to Cork, Joe? Do you know where it is, Joe?
2: I've heard of it.
3: I'm sure you have. You haven't spent much time there, though, have you?
2: Not enough.
3: No.
4: It's a wonderful place. There.
3: The best golf courses in the world there.
2: Is that right? Okay, well, I'll take your word for it. Peter, did you call the kid Ronan, or what's the plan on that?
3: Ronan Stringer.
4: baby Oscar is this one. We've Noah and Oscar now, so... No, Raj, but... I'm catching up with Roger's numbers he has at home at the moment, but I don't think I get to the numbers he has. Certainly, no. It's a challenge too at the moment. Is enough, I think.
2: It sure is. How are the Van Trapp family in La Rochelle then, Ronan? How are you getting on?
3: Yeah, going great. Absolutely, we've been blessed with great weather. So, amid all the kind of lockdown, there has been a positive week. A lot of sleeping, a lot of reading, a lot of self reflection, a lot of how do we get better in our own little selfish world, but also aware of what's going on outside. But it's been dramatic in the last number of days. It's just no mixing. Get back home, get indoors, or get outdoors if the weather is well, but stay in your premises essentially. Right. Go to the shops just maybe once a week, but really is keep your own space.
2: Yeah, we are very much in lockdown at the moment, or as close to it as we're likely to be for some time. And is it like police on the streets kind of thing asking you, what are you doing out? Or is it a bit more relaxed where you are?
3: No, if you go out, yeah, you're entitled to kind of a 20-minute walk in the morning and then maybe the same in the evening. But I think at this stage, people have realised the severity of the disease, and people I think are smart enough to realize to give yourself the best opportunity not to get it, so don't mix with people.
2: Yeah,
3: it's gone that far over here.
2: Yeah, I think we're right behind you. So to get back to the point of this conversation, Ronan O'Gara, Peter Stringer, 16 years at Munster, we made it, two Heineken Cups, senior Ireland debut together in 2000, cradled by Mick Galway, Grand Slam in 2009, and obviously combined for the drop goal. And all of this started in Cork Con, is it, Peter? Because I saw a picture of you two looking very young, like less than 10 years old, I would have made it.
4: Yeah, I was around that age, but I first started in Con when I was, I suppose, 6, 7, Roger's a year older than I am, and we had a year under 8, a year under 10s, and a year under 12s together. And that photo that's kind of been on Twitter and social media, it's been a, I suppose, a European competition that we went to France, and Rog was a captain of the under 12s, and my brother George was actually captain of the under 11s. But it was, yeah, look, there was obviously those years that we had together. I suppose, you know, we don't have, you know, abiding kind of too many memories of those days, but it was, like, it was pretty special in terms of Cork Con as an underage system was phenomenal. I think in terms of us traveling to England, to Wales, to France at a very young age to experience rugby. And, yeah, I suppose in terms of our partnership, it was, it didn't really kind of happen again until Munster. We were at school together, right? But, you know, you don't really cross paths. And, you know, Roger's a year older, like I said, than I was. So, you know, we,
3: that competition in France was, sorry to interrupt, was unbelievable, Joel. It was so, so good. I can remember it like yesterday. We were sponsored, I think, by Adidas. This is going back, so you're, it's literally, it was under 12s, you're going back 32 years ago. We had Adidas gear, we had a black strip and a white strip. So when we wore the black strip, it was kind of, we felt like we were nearly the All Blacks. When we were in the white kit, we were Con. They did pitches, I don't know, were they full-length pitches for under 12, but they had them lined out especially. They had padding on the posts. We were actually allowed coke at dinner time.
2: It was the big time.
3: Yeah, we massively hit the big time. It was so good. We were all packed into, six of us into the parents' cars, took the ferry. So what would have been back then? It would have been Ringaskiddy to Cherbourg or Le Havre or somewhere like that. Drove. It was like, honestly, we felt like we were Real Madrid or someone on tour. But talk about getting it right. It's a competition that would stay in our memories. Even all those guys we play, we'd probably be able to list off the team for you nearly, which is quite strange because we all stay in contact to this day because of that kind of, it was a European under 12 championship, and it was incredible.
2: I presume even at that age, Peter Stringer wasn't indulging in the Coca-Cola. He was like, my body is a temple. I've got to pose in the nude in about 25 years' time. I need to be ready for it.
4: No, I was quite loose back then, Joe. You'd be surprised. Right. Coca-Cola and jelly beans, all right, it was a staple part of the diet. But things changed certainly over the years.
2: And were you always a 9 and Ronan always a 10, Peter?
4: Well, I certainly, I was always a 9 in terms of when you rock up on your day one.
3: You stop being polite, Strings. You can say it. We had no chance of playing anywhere else, Joe. We were not.
4: Absolutely. That's what I mean. So I rocked up and you're put into positions based on your size, and that was it. I was pigeonholed in there and there was no change in me. So Rog was obviously a 10. So, look, that was the way it was, and it wasn't going to change, certainly when we got to schoolboy rugby, you know.
2: I saw, and we have a picture of it, we'll throw it up, because you won the Munster School Senior Cup with Prez, and there's a team photo here, and we'll stick it up for people, they can see it there, and Declan Kidney has just been cut out of shot as well, but Ronan is front and centre holding the rugby ball, and Peter is back left, although you can't quite see him on the photo we have.
4: I don't know how I made it to the back row. hidden.
3: There's new policy since then. You get the small fellas up the front and then the big guys go on the back row.
2: In terms of Munster, so your debut, Rog, was 97 against Connacht. David Wallace made his debut, I was reading today, on the same day. And then Peter Stringer, you made your debut against Ulster in 98. Ronan, from memory, were you two fairly well thought of and this was the future 9 and 10? Or was one of you maybe more destined to make it and the other they weren't so sure about? What was your memory of you and Peter and your chances of making it professionally when you were just kind of 95, 96 and into 97?
3: Oh, geez, my gut reaction straight out, which you'd be kind of looking after yourself, Joe, and the fact that it was so hard to try and make it even at that stage. You didn't know where it was going. Obviously, you weren't talking about two big specimens, so you weren't talking about any combination even at that stage. But there was obviously a really good understanding from a very young age. But starting off, it was like, you know, such a different sport back then that it was more not looking at a half-back partnership. It was, you know, from my point of view anyway, it was kind of just how can I try and make an imprint on whoever is coaching this team? Really selfish, but that's the way a lot of us were.
2: Yes. Peter, did you feel you had a good chance to make it, or were you struggling all the way through until your debut in 98?
4: I left school in 96, and like Rog said, we just didn't know the way the game was going to go, and it was all very much trial and error, and I was in college, you know, studying chemistry, and it was the last thing I wanted to do and the last place I wanted to be. And, you know, I played Ireland schools, and I come off the back of a successful trip to Australia, and you kind of, you're in the Munster training squad then. And my first season, I don't think I would have played much with Rog. I think we were injured, Rog, maybe a hamstring injury that kind of first season. I came on in 99. Barry Everett was my kind of 10 that I first started with. But, you know, as Rog said, you're focused on your own game. And for me, there was a World Cup in 99, and I had a string of scrum halves at Munster. There was Brian O'Mara, there was Tom Tierney, Steve McIver, all capped international scrum halves of really, really good quality at the time. And, you know, I came in as kind of probably fourth, fifth choice into a Munster setup. And there was a World Cup in 99. O'Mara and Tierney were away at a World Cup, and I had an opportunity then to play and to stake a claim for a starting spot. So, you know, that was my opportunity. And when the lads came back from the World Cup, you know, I put in a bit of work and put in some performances that, you know, Declan and the coaching staff, you know, saw fit to keep me in position there. So, you know, like you said, it's these opportunities that come up, and you're only concerned about really yourself at that age, because, you know, the whole game was thrown up in the air, and all of a sudden we were, you know, training, you know, every single day. And it was just a surreal experience to be on that journey.
2: Ronan, pretty quickly you do form a partnership at Munster and then even at Ireland. Tell us about the on-field partnership, how it worked. Was there much talk? Who was calling the shots? Did you talk much about it in advance of games? Give us a sense of, once you got up and running together as a partnership and playing week in, week out, or pretty close to it, how did the Stringer-O'Gara thing tend to work?
3: Yeah, well, it's kind of easy, I suppose, when you're 16 years in the bank and you take so much for granted, Joe, that it would be such an error not to, I suppose, investigate the amount of hours that went into building a relationship. We took so much for granted, or people took so much for granted, but like, so much goes into training and figuring each other out. And then you get an idea of, for example, if I'm exiting, Strings knows exactly where I want the ball. Little things like that make a huge difference. So if I'm kicking to a left touchline, for example, and he puts the ball on my left foot, I've got to kick to a left touchline with a left foot. Killer. But if he can actually hit me midline, then I can step with the pass and clear my line. So I think it was a really, really interesting relationship, in the fact that I think the minute we probably hit the dressing room, zero chat. But the minute we hit the pitch, it just kind of, it really worked. But for a relationship, you know what I mean, you spend as much time with Strings as you do with your girlfriend or your missus, because that's what it was back then, because it was a Munster family, and that's overused, but that's exactly, we actually loved going to training, loved playing the games. But like, behind all the games, there's another 16 hours a week of training that happens. So it was very, very natural, Joe, is probably what I'm trying to come around to saying. It was a very natural and relationship that happened, because Strings, I think, gets rugby. And once you have that, I think, you know, what he had was, he had an unbelievable pass. And he had a great management of his forwards. So he knew exactly, once we got on the front foot, there are times when the forwards ate the head off him for taking the ball out, but there was also an unbelievably cranky bollocks outside him and me. So that's essentially how it worked, and he had such great patience.
4: I think that was it, Raj. Couldn't cross you. Just that whole, I suppose, willingness and want to get the best out of each other in terms of a team that we were playing with at the time. So for me, it was about demanding the best possible ball that I can get from whoever it may be, Golov, Paulie, Dunica, whoever it may be. If the ball that wasn't delivered accurately off the top of a line out, if I'm passing from right to left, if the ball wasn't on my shoulder in that kind of sweeping movement off a line out, that they would get it from me. And likewise, you know, you demanded quality ball from me every single time, and the guys outside you demanded it from you. So it was that knock-on effect that brought the best out of us. So whether in a game or whether it's in training, and like you said there, that the forwards, you know, I had to learn to boss these guys. When I first came into the game, you had the likes of Claw and Golov and Axel and Eddie Halvey and all of these fellas. I had to dominate coming out of UCC, a quiet kind of small fella that, you know, I had to find a voice in myself and to boss these guys around the place. And on the flip side of that, then with Rog demanding kind of quality from me, it just had a huge knock-on effect right throughout the squad and enabled us to have that kind of quality week in, week out.
2: And Peter, was there much talk between you and Ronan on the pitch across an 80 minutes?
4: There would have been bits of chat, yeah, certainly. Look, there would have been a bollocking from Rog every so often when if the pass wasn't kind of perfect, and that was good. That's what you'd want from fellas. You know, we had our signals, you know, off a line out. If he wanted the ball off the top, he'd give a signal like this. If it was a down and give like that, or if it was a drive, he'd give a kind of a closed fist. So we had all these little signals, these little intricacies that we were able to kind of communicate. But it was all about kind of quick ball again, that I knew instinctively on the back of really quick rock ball that I knew where Rog would want to be. And I'd put it flat on the line that I knew that he'd like to take it really, really flat. And then likewise for drop goals, we had certain calls that instinctively I knew where he was going to be. So, you know, like Rod said, if, you know, you spend that amount of time with somebody, you know, you're going to pick up this. And it became that kind of nearly, like, I suppose,
2: telepathic. We hear you.
4: Telepathic, yeah. Yes.
2: Yeah, yeah, no, it looked that way when you two were humming. You know, whenever the peak was, whatever year it was, there was the telepathic element.
3: I think it's important too, yeah, as well, Joe, for younger kids listening, maybe, the fact that behind all the rosy days, there was hard days as well. You know, something that I'm kind of very proud about, or happy with the values or the respect we had for each other. Yes, I was an asshole at training at times, and the fact that, like, I can remember movements unopposed. If Strings didn't throw the ball where I wanted it, I'd catch the ball and I'd chuck it back at him. Like, imagine doing that. But I think we had that kind of a team where we wanted to be better than everyone else. And it was most definitely that Munster team. You think about it, in 09, I think, was it? 9 people picked to go on a Lions tour before one got suspended and I think one got injured, you know? So
2: yeah,
3: it's not my opinion. This is a factually correct thing, that we had pushed standards where they'd never been before. But that was, I think, in fairness to Decky, probably due to the environment he created about getting the best out of each other. And that was more so players pushing each other, as well as the staff too, because it wouldn't be right for me not to mention the staff.
2: No, of course, absolutely. Peter, was Ronan, this isn't a joke question, by the way, was Ronan's crankiness ever an issue?
4: Yeah, always. Not in a bad way. Like, there were times, obviously, you know, you're annoyed with each other, and I'd be annoyed with other fellas, and like, but again, you can't dwell on little moments. You know, if I threw a bad pass, I'd know myself, and you kind of have that feeling within that you don't need somebody else to tell you about it. You know, that kind of way, and that's we're our own kind of biggest critics right throughout our career, and. You know, at times when in that moment when you know you've kind of messed up and you haven't, I suppose, lived up to the standards you've set for yourself, the last thing you kind of want to hear is someone in your ear telling you the same thing. But look, that's part of it. That's human nature. You know, rugby, you're in an environment that, you know, people become cranky, but, you know, you forget about it. Like you knock a ball on, forget about it because...
3: I think we had a great policy, though, in terms of we left it on the pitch, Joe, so we had a kiss and make up policy in Munster, so as heated as it got, and there would be plenty of digging matches and the training, but there would always be a final huddle. So basically one of the main leaders would speak, and after that then it was kind of, at times it was kind of, we'll kiss and make up. So some days there would be no one, obviously, that had to kiss and make up. Some days you could have 6 couples having a, having a kiss, but then it was literally, you know, it wasn't a peck or... with the coronavirus now everything will change. But it was actually it was a kiss on the lips, which was quite interesting and awkward.
4: You were kissing a lot.
2: There was a cue for you, was there?
3: But I think that is so important too, that it's left on the pitch.
2: Yeah.
3: Or the times I got ultra, ultra ratty, I probably like to think Strings, and you hopefully will say this, but I'd send a text and go, can we meet or have a coffee about this? Because I'm sure there'll be further Stewart's inquiry into this performance.
4: You respect the guy for... You know how much it means to somebody, and like it'd be worse if someone laughs it off. And I've been in environments in my latter stages of my career where I've been in environments and it's annoyed me that people have just kind of laughed things off if passes aren't accurate. You know, you know how much it means to someone when they react in that way, and that's what really was special about the group that we had. And you know, obviously, you know, you could see how much it meant to Raj and the way he was. He just wanted the best out of everybody around him.
2: Mm. A Grand Slam game, Wales 2009, Peter. So you're over the ball. You presumably know exactly where Ronan wants the ball. Talk us through it from there.
4: Yeah, it's well, I suppose for the whole game, I'm sitting on the bench really, and I come on, you know, to 15, 20 minutes to go, and it's you're in an environment, and I suppose I've come off the bench in quite a bit in towards the end of my career, and it's a different dynamic. You know, if it's kind of during the season, you're thinking, okay, I got to make an impact. I got to try and get a pass in. I got to get a kick in. I got to try and get a little bit of a break in. I got to try and show somebody something that gets me picked for the next week. This was a different dynamic. You're in a big game, high pressure situation. It's as big as it gets. So you're thinking to yourself, okay, it's got to be about composure. It's got to be about doing the right things for the team. And my whole mindset completely changed. And understanding, obviously, we'd been in that position before in Cardiff and a few years previous with that game where there was one drop goal and Raj got another one and we beat Wales as well. But this was about just delivering one pass in a pressure situation, something that I had hit Raj with a ball, I don't know how many times in my career, but this had to be on the money. And again, like Raj mentioned, the key point for me was getting Raj, getting that ball on the right-hand side of his body. And like you're looking at the drop goal in recent times, you probably look at it, it's probably a fraction high if I'm kind of being over critical about it. But I think the main point was that the ball hit him on the right-hand side and he didn't have to shift it over from his left to his right because of the Welsh guys coming off the line. But it was a case where I nearly hit Paulie with the ball when he nearly got in the way, and he was a little bit apologetic about it, that's the last fella you want to hit in a drop goal scenario, but waited for him to get out of the way, hit Raj, and he get, look, you know, credit to him again, stepped up to the mark and just nailed it.
2: And were you, I generally, when you're in kind of continuous motion, nerves don't really attack you, but I guess you had a time was probably slowed down, you would have had a second over that ball where you're looking back at Ronan. Did you feel nervous in that moment or were you fairly okay?
4: No, you don't, Joe, to be honest, you don't have time to think about it in these situations. You're so familiar in your surroundings because of what you've done before and your time kind of on a pitch or standing over a ball. I've been doing it since I was 6 years of age. So it's not a case where you're kind of panicking. Mm. You know, I've thrown that pass a million times. Yes, it's a pressure situation, but you don't have time to think about it, you know. But there was no panic in that moment. You know, there was no, you know, the Welsh defence weren't going to get off the line.
2: Yeah.
4: You know, the fact that the ball was still in the ruck. So I had that kind of second. I had that kind of time to get Paulie out of the way, get Flo out of the way, I think it was, and just get that kind of, that moment to make sure that the ball was on the money.
3: Rory Best, yeah.
4: No, Rory's, yeah.
2: I was it a touch high, Ronan, or has he been hurting himself? I think a touch high.
3: No, I think... The only thing with that, like you always say to your nine, and he'd have heard this a million times to me, I want my hands stinging. So every time I get a pass from you, I need my hands burning. I don't want any of this soft stuff landing in my hands, so you hit me, rip it at me every single time. So if it's too hard, you'll hear from me. If not, keep them coming. So basically, right. He knew exactly. But no, it was the fact that they were in a sprint start. That was the only thing that spooked me potentially, but it was just a case of getting the ball down and the drop was poor, obviously. That's why it wobbled over. But
2: so as a 10, what you wanted from Peter Stringer for the purpose of this conversation was, you know, time and space. You've talked about that before, is all important. So you wanted him to buy you as much time as possible with how quickly he got to the ball and how quickly he fired it to you.
3: But I think with this too, with the way the clock was, there's no surprise element.
2: I mean generally, not just in that moment, just generally.
3: Sorry.
2: Yeah. What you want is speed of pass and tempo and to buy you seconds.
3: Yeah, and obviously, like I think, you know, if you look back in some of the tries Munster scored going back to 2000, there's a perception that it was a 10-man game. I think the analysts out there would contradict you in that and pull you up and say that we actually played flat and we played hard on the line and we played a kind of 15-man game a lot. I think that was the beauty of that team. The game management was exceptional at times because you had a mixture of play of keeping it tight up front. You could play a 10-man or you could play a 15-man. So that's, I think, the something that I so admire or take from playing in the AIL. Just that learning ground was absolutely so beneficial to me as a young player, and I think that any young player that got that, because all that team basically came from the AIL.
2: Ronan, the game changed a lot, obviously, over your time together. Did your partnership have to change with it?
3: Yeah, I think it did, of course. You have to be constantly adapting your game. For defences, you get analysed. You have particular traits about yourselves, about your the combination as well. So a lot of, as you say, it has changed upside down from the time we started to when we finished. So you have to keep kind of evolving and adapting. But also, I think what some people maybe underestimate, I think in good players, and it's a good message for the younger players, like when the real pressure comes on or you're under the pump, what do you go back to? So for Strings it was his pass, for me it was probably a spiral kick. But a lot of players nowadays are good at a lot of things, but what are they exceptional at?
4: That's a point, you know, that I always kind of say that, look, You get analysed right throughout your career, and as we were on the scene, you know, the first couple of years was all kind of rosy, and for me it was always, you know, you get that criticism, you get that kind of critique about not making a break, and having kind of other elements to your game, you try and develop that over the years, obviously. But for me, I understood what I was good at, and the effect and the value that it added to a team, and my reading of a game as well as my pass, and that's what I worked unbelievably hard at to ensure that I was the best at it. And that's what I was good at, and I take no you know, criticism from anybody to say otherwise, that I worked extremely hard and made sure that I was the best, because yeah, look, you obviously always work on your weaknesses, but I knew what my strength was, and I made sure that, you know, that I could perfect it as best I could. So, you know, like Rog said, that our game had to develop and expand the way the game has gone in recent years. But on the back of an unbelievably good forward pack, it delivered us really good ball. It gave me quality ball, and I was able to give that to Rog. And we had unbelievable wingers, John Kelly, Anthony Horgan, guys who could finish tries, which were, you know, they were incredible. You know, really, the rate of scores that they got on the wings as a result of the number one, you know, right through to 15 was a mark of the work that we put in.
2: Ronan mentioned that, you know, on the pitch, this lovely innate understanding, Peter, and then maybe back in the dressing room, not as much chat. And sport and offices and the world is littered with people who work together really well and then don't necessarily have to be world's best friends necessarily off the pitch. But would you two ever talk about rugby together and how you were going to approach games, or was there never much need for that?
4: There was a need, but I think it was different when with Munster. You're with each other day to day, and you go home. And I'm a relatively a kind of a quiet person. I go home to my family, and I wouldn't be one for hanging out kind of with the lads kind of after training so much. And it's different when you're in Irish camp. You're there and you're in an environment and you're there to learn, and you're there for a condensed period of time, and there's a great ability there for you to pick each other's brains. But I think with that kind of Munster setup, because you're on the field and you're with each other every single day, the way we were in that Cork setup, because you know, it was split Cork and Limerick, obviously, at the time, and probably, you know, there was need for, say, I was working with Axel in terms of an 8-9 combination on the back of a scrum. I'd have to put in a little bit more time kind of with him or after training or give him a call about something. And, you know, when you're with Rog kind of every single day, if you're kind of doing a weight session, we might have a skills bit of passing beforehand. But, you know, you're always chatting. But I think in terms of when you're away from the game with the way it had gone, it was such an intense environment that, you know, you just want to get away from it at times.
2: Mm. Yeah, I can appreciate that. And I guess, Ronan, you were then, after training or after weights, you were probably worrying about your kicking.

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1: Yeah, no doubt. The image that we grabbed as well, the other famous one is the Irish debut in 2000 and Mick Galway with one of ye either side of him. He says these days to make himself look taller.
2: That actually wasn't our debut.
1: Oh, wasn't it?
2: That was actually against Italy.
1: I thought it was the Scotland game.
2: No, it was actually Italy. Right. The headline was Goodfellas. It was just, sorry to kill your buzz there now, Joe. that was the following week, but it was, there were some nervous moments, all right, those couple of weeks.
1: I'd say they were, yeah.
3: Don't have some man for spotting an opportunity. That looks like a stage too.
2: Yeah.
3: Like, honestly, you look at I know from looking at that picture that there's no blood in my face. You're absolutely white as a ghost, drained. Full of doubt, full of anxiety, but that was probably the day that gave me a belief anyway that I was able to kick at international level. Up to that, you wouldn't have thought it.
1: Yeah,
3: but I think that was the day that it's great to have an Italian team in the Six Nations.
1: God, it is a mad thing though to think that you go from that under 12 tournament in Europe and going over and having the Coca-Cola at dinner, and then there you are, Six Nations next to Mick Galway, two of you still beside each other. I mean, it is kind of insane the journey that you took parallel to each other all along the way.
3: Yeah, it was fantastic. Sorry, you go, Pete.
2: No, it's just it is part of a journey, and like we spoke about it earlier, that you're probably in your own mind you're kind of not thinking about that kind of combination of the guys with you. It's you're focused on your job, and that's you know what you have to do. I had a few ropey passes in that game, and you know that kind of stays with me. But you know, knowing that, I suppose you take comfort from the fact in those moments when things aren't going well that you know you've got that familiarity around you, but you're not necessarily thinking, okay, you know, Roger's there with me, you know, the whole way up from under 12s, you're with kind of, you know, Hayes, you're with Golov, whoever it may be, but you're focused so much on what you need to do as an individual. But again, like I said, in those moments when things don't go well, it's great to have that focus behind you when you've got the guys that you've kind of grown up with and played alongside in a Munster team that went so well.
1: It's like a comfort blanket of sorts. By the way, you've mentioned here, Peter, bad passes about 20 times in this conversation. I mean, I don't remember. I feel like you threw about 10 bad passes in your whole career, and it's like all you've done, according to this. There's a perfectionist in you clearly as well.
2: It does grate on me. And I do you know what? There's one thing that... We were lost to Toulouse in Toulouse. I can't remember the year. Was it 2003, a semi-final? And I took the ball out of a maul, I think just too early, and I hit Rog with a drop goal attempt in the last couple of seconds. And I just kind of still think about it that, you know, these little moments that do great on you, that are they're inside in your head that you wish you could kind of get back, but... it's just, I suppose, being in a professional environment that you want to get the best out of yourself every single time, you know. And that's really, I think, we were so lucky to be in a team that we had so many great characters and guys who had that kind of will and a want to be perfectionists, to get the best out of each other. And that's ultimately what made us a successful team, you know.
1: Yeah,
3: I think the timing too of the debut was critical. I think I made my debut for Munster in 97, capped for Ireland in 2000. But like those 2.5 years, the

0: acceleration by, I think, the experienced players in Munster has made it very very easy for us. I was kind of Killian Keane, who would have been obviously the first choice out half, who was, I was trying to replace there, but he was always really friendly and always good for a word. He understood what's best for the team. I think he was decent enough to kind of, as a competitor, wanting to hang on for as long as he can, but hopefully saying that this guy can do a good job for the team. So he was very generous with his information. You fellas like Dominic Crotty, but also up front, if you weren't, like as Peter said, for the first 18 months in that dressing room, I was a 10, I was meant to be running the team. I would say in the dressing room, you didn't speak. You were just kind of like, oh, am I all right to get changed here? And will my clothes be here when I come back? Then once you start proving yourself, and there's a great saying about AHS, above his station. Once you're not above your station, everything was good in Munster. And once you have that respect, and I think that dignity for your teammates, it really started early, but it was such a... Jesus, I'd love to get into the car and drive to Thomond Park in the morning to play with them again.
1: Yeah, no, I'm sure. There's a few texts in. Joe, of the many brilliant things Rog did for Irish rugby on the pitch, I think his greatest was off the pitch when he was interviewed post-game and he said, people say the English clubs are better than the Irish. I don't believe that. It was groundbreaking at the time, kick-started a change of belief and showed a growing confidence. Also, Strings and Rog, the best ever Irish halfback partnership, says Greg and Wicklow. The Walkinstown Beckenbauer was in touch. Joe, great interview with the lads. As an ex-Defence Forces member, with what's going on in the country, great to hear two lads in the trenches together. I hope listeners will take the positivity from it. And then most importantly, Joe, will you not ask the lads, did they win that under-12 tournament in Europe? Well, that is the key question.
0: There's a bear shit in the woods, Joe.
1: You started early. Listen, great stuff. Thanks so much for taking the time to do that. Peter, I guess, batten down the hatches. You've got to nighttime feeds and nappies and all that stuff for the next while.
2: Absolutely, Joe, and I wouldn't have it any other way. It's amazing, and I suppose it's a time where we're at home, and we got to make the most of it. And like I said earlier, it's about family now at this stage. So look, it's all good.
1: Good man, and Ronan, thank you. Thanks for taking us down memory lane, evening.
0: Yeah, it's great. It's a nice new venture on OTBPN, so looking forward to next week.
1: All right, good man. Thanks very much. Peter Stringer, we'll see you. Good luck.
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4: 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You know, he never gave in. He wasn't playing his best. And then he just produced a fantastic session and got himself back into it at 9-7 down. And then, the last session, he was just incredible. You know, and he's just put Ronnie under a lot of pressure.
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1: I've just started reading the James Kerr book, Legacy. I don't know if you've read it, but obviously they had a lot of access to your teammates and former coaches about the systems that the All Blacks put in place after the 2007 Rugby World Cup, and it's all about leaving the shirt in a better place and making sure that, you know, you've done your bit. Is that all true? Does that all ring true? Is that,
2: yeah,
1: like,
2: yeah, so true. It's like the jersey is bigger than the individual. It's so much history and tradition has gone into making the All Black jersey what it is today. So as an All Black, you're a custodian of the jersey. It's not yours, and it'll never be yours. So your job as an All Black is to add to that legacy, and with that comes a lot of pressure, a lot of expectation, but more importantly, a lot of drive to want to do whatever it takes, do whatever you can to perform well enough so when your time's come, you can say that you've added to the amazing legacy that is the All Blacks.
1: Because that obviously wasn't the case when you arrived. So obviously that has always been the case with the jersey, but maybe that had not been fully understood by everybody, or it hadn't been written down, it hadn't been spoken about. The culture might have been not fully instilled in everybody. Is that fair?
2: Yeah, like it's always been the expectation, but it's probably been highlighted in the last sort of 8-10 years more, so the players have more of an understanding about what's gone before them, rather than just turning up and playing, you know, for this magical team. You actually learn a lot more about the history, learn about what it takes to sort of handle the pressure and perform at the highest level, and that's driven by an amazing management team, but more importantly the players. Some of the leading players are the guys that lead that and teach that to the younger guys of the team.
1: And do you remember being part of those conversations and what they were like? Were they difficult? Was it fairly straightforward?
2: Oh, it was inspiring. It was you walk out of a room after a meeting and learning a bit about the past or the heritage of the jersey, and you walk out of there and you're ready to play a game. It's an amazing, it's a very powerful tool that you'll hear a lot of the All Blacks talk about as the jersey.
1: Yeah.
2: Yeah, so it's a very unique thing that has definitely grown into something very special.
1: Everybody buys in pretty quickly. Is part of that because 2007 is so difficult?
2: Not all the players were involved in 2007, and yeah, 2007 was a tough year at the World Cup for us. We were going extremely well, and you know, we needed to make a bit of a change. But we had a great coaching staff that went through that experience and they were reappointed, which,
1: yeah,
2: I think was a very important thing. And they learnt from their mistakes, and I think that was crucial, and that helped us get the success of 2011.
1: Well, in retrospect, that's one of the bravest and best decisions in world sport. It's like, here's a coaching ticket who's expected to win. You've got the best team and the best players, and you don't win. Tradition dictates they get fired. But they obviously made the case, okay, hang on a second now. Let's not kill that. Let's make sure that everybody learns from this together.
2: Yes, from when they were appointed in 2004, was the first time that the coaching trio and management got together. We'd had some great success. 2004, success, 5, 6. Unfortunately, we tripped up at the 2007 World Cup. And the common theme would be, you don't have success at a World Cup, we need a new management team. And effectively, we weren't learning from our mistakes. And so when they were reappointed, it was quite a shift in mentality. And we were able to learn those mistakes and continue to grow and learn, and because of that, it helped us in 2011 to finally get a World Cup, a second World Cup win.
1: When do you start? Is it sweeping the sheds? When does that come in? When is that a thing that, as a group, you decide this is what we're going to do?
2: Oh, it's always been part of the All Black sort of philosophy and team culture. And
1: so even when you're breaking into the team,
2: yeah, it's always been there right from day one for me. And I think it's just part of the sort of New Zealand culture. We're grateful for everything that we get and achieve. And you know, it's important that you stay grounded and humble. And a simple thing like that, goes a long way, especially when you see the likes of, you know, your captain Richie McCaw or coach Stephen Hansen sweeping the sheds. Proves a great example for the younger guys.
1: Just to explain to the listeners, this is literally where at the end of training the senior players or any players or coaches will actually get a broom and sweep the room and make sure that it's clean for the next training session.
2: Yeah, not only the changing room but also, you know, the stadium. So, you know, if we're playing at Aviva, Twickenham, wherever, we're, before we leave the changing sheds, we make sure that we leave it spotless, just like it was when we walked in there. So it's just one of the traditions that we've had, but it brings a lot of humility to the group, and I think that's very important.
1: Can I ask you about my favourite rule? I don't know if these are actually real rules or anything, but they're written down in the book as if they're real rules. The no dickheads rule. How do you come to that? How does everybody agree to that? And how is it policed?
2: I guess it's, you know, the team is always bigger than the individual, and as soon as you see someone starting to put themselves ahead of the team, you're going to be brought back down to earth pretty quickly, or else you're not going to last in the environment. And that's the beauty of team sport. Something that I love is that that teamness and that desire to always put the team first, no matter what situation. And that can be hard at times, but it gives the team huge growth. So it's always we before me.
1: Yeah, and like, is it constantly talked about, or because the values are so well instilled at this stage, like, were these long conversations back in, say, after the World Cup in 07, or do they evolve over a period of time and retrospectively you go, yeah, this is actually our culture, this is our creed, these are the things we believe?
2: No, it's just something you don't, obviously. We often have senior guys that get the new guys in the team up to speed. So talk about the values, and obviously that's one of the strong values that we have. So it's not something you sit in a meeting room and talk about for hours. It's something explained. It's a non-negotiable. It's just something that must happen. And if there's evidence of it not happening, it needs to be booted out, you know, as soon as possible. Otherwise, little things like that can you know, derail a team.
1: Yeah. The other thing that seems to happen is that early in the week, management decides this is what the structure for the week is going to be, but by the middle of the week the players are running everything.
2: We have a leadership group, so every Sunday, you know, we'll meet with the management and they'll explain the structure of the week, and the players will have involvement, and then it's basically just open conversations all throughout the week. But by Thursday, after Thursday's training, you'll hardly hear from the coaches. From then, it's up to the players to drive it. The coaches have done all the coaching, done everything. There's nothing that they can say on a Friday or a Saturday before the game that's going to change the way they're playing. So it's up to the players there. That's why it's a captain's run.
1: Yeah.
2: So you will not hear the coaches speak at a captain's run. It's up to the players to lead the way, because effectively the other guys that have to do the work and perform out on the field.
1: And what about then the decision to take risks on the field of play? Is that spoken about? Is that the culture? Is that just expected? That, you know, go for the gap, I think, is something else that...
2: Oh, it's always a calculated risk, but there's a huge emphasis on backing your instincts and playing what you see. Obviously, we have a game plan and structures that we're trying to implement, but if you see an opportunity, the coach is always encouraging you to just back your instincts. You're top footballers, top rugby players for a reason, and you know, you don't want to become robotic because that's what the coach told you, or something. You need to express yourself, and there's a strong push for players to do that.
1: How structured is the game plan, as a matter of interest? Like,
2: oh, there's... It's hard to tell. You know, you need a game plan to do the preparation, to give yourself the confidence and work on things that you think will work well. But every game is different and things are going to change on the game. So you need players to be looking at opportunities. You need players to be talking about what they're seeing. And then lastly, you need to actually be doing it. You know, attacking the space, attacking the areas that you see there's a weakness, and you just keep encouraging that to the players, and yeah, hopefully you'll get some success.
1: You're doing that in concert with the scrum half, but also obviously your outside centre partnership. Like, we're very proud of the centre partnership that Ireland had for a long time in Darcy and O'Driscoll, but your boys have beaten them in terms of numbers of games played together. So they're a special group.
2: They're hugely important, and a lot of the time, you know, I get the accolades for leading the team around the field, but I'm I'm hopeless without the guys outside me. They are my eyes and ears. They are the ones that are helping me make the right decisions. You know, no one player can do it all on their own. They need all the players around them, so I'm encouraging them to continue to tell me what they're seeing, because I can't see everything. And then obviously encouraging the scrum half to continue to push the boys up front to get the quality ball. But those guys outside me are the ones that are helping me make the right decisions.
1: Are those signals at this stage of your career, you know, you played with them so often, are they actually talking? Is it verbalised? Does it even have to be verbal at this point?
2: Sometimes it can just become, you know, raise the eyebrows to know that something's on, or something as simple as that. But the more you do play, the better understanding you get, and also you get a better understanding of the way you can push players. So I knew what I needed to do with Mar to get the best out of him. I knew what I needed to do with Conrad to encourage him to keep feeding back into me. So just little things, but you know, that comes with time.
0: Football on off the ball.
3: To be honest, when Liam Rossini came in, the sort of stuff he was coming across with, I mean, what were he, 5-0 down in the European game, and he's handing on notes to Garnacho, what on earth could that have said? That would have made it give any credence to anything. He'd have read that and gone, what's he on about? Let's just go home.
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1: Yeah, you just have to be there.
2: You know, yeah, you had to be there.
3: And it was just great to say, like, all right, I was there for that. You know what I mean?
1: You have to be there.
4: I wish I wasn't there.
1: You have to be there.
5: Right. This week's You Had To Be There is very special. Former colleague of ours, long-standing friend of the show, Dermot Ling, how are you?
6: I'm good, Jerry, yeah. Pretty good.
5: What's going on?
6: Genie, plenty. Plenty going on, Jerry. I'm trying to master a world that I don't know anything about at the moment, like social media and crowdfunding and how to disseminate information. And then also deal with people who have a lot more money than I have, because we're trying to build an Irish language and retreat centre in South Kilkenny.
5: South Kilkenny.
6: I'm in Ballyhale.
5: Right.
6: I'm in Ballyhale.
5: Whoa.
6: Yeah.
5: The lure of the hurling there. There's obviously a wellspring that called you back.
6: Well, it, you know, it's funny. My mother's from Thomastown.
5: All right. That's where the hurling comes from.
6: That's been suggested, much to the chagrin of my father, I must say. And he still comes up and he's like, "How do you live here? How do you live here amongst them?" You know, he really still lays it in, but. No, we're there, and we, like, in fairness, I just thought Wexford was, like, I was Wexford and Wexford was me, like, there's no separation, and there never would be, you know? And I think when I went away, probably when I was a little bit younger, that shifted, and I remember when I was down in Kerry in particular, and I was going through whatever I was going through down there, and I was reading a book, and it was, it might have been Brian Cox, but some scientist anyway, and he was saying, in nature... Oh, he was talking about home, and he was saying home is the ideal set of conditions within which to thrive and survive. And that was a big departure from my head that had decided this is home. And so at the time I was looking for the ideal set of conditions to just get my head back above the parapet a bit, you know. And so that was, yeah, down in West Kerry, I suppose that was some of the gold.
5: That was Dingle direction.
6: Yeah, when I was out in Cowntraw, and we did 7 or 8 years out there, but it was more the initial piece of now in Ireland. I'm not worried about it. I mean, Jesus, Ballyhale is as hard for the young fella in me to accept as anywhere. Kilkenny is bad enough, but Ballyhale is, we're going the next level again. Like, there's fellas could be waiting at my gate after a match on a Sunday, on the Monday morning, to have a chat about the game. Like, Siobhan will barely walk up the road with me anymore because people just want to stop and chat about hurling. And I love it. It's great. I've totally and utterly, like, I love that part of my life, and totally and utterly celebrate it as well. Like, what a great experience it was. But Ballyhale is a different kettle of fish than West Kerry, and we've really just taken to it. It's been
5: right.
6: Lovely.
5: How long are you there?
6: And again, we're there, well, we went to Callan. There's a Steiner School in Callan, and that's what we kind of were guided by, that lovely community of people there, and they kind of brought us in, and we've been there for 2 years. We've been there for about a year and a half, and we were kind of jumping around for about 6 months trying to figure out where are the ideal set of conditions to thrive and survive for the family. And this is what we found. And then through a friend in the school, she was like, "Oh, there's this little old farmhouse down here, and maybe you'd be interested, maybe you wouldn't." And we said, "Okay, we'll go down and have a look." And we did. And what has been burning in both myself and Siobhan for a long time is there's the Irish language retreats that we run, and we generally have to go off to Clare or to Kerry or to Cape Clear or wherever we run them. But like, the idea that you would have a retreat, a place of retreat in our home, and that's what this is. There's a beautiful long shed, there's a barn for gigs and stuff like that, and there's a back meadow, there's a river at the back to look after. It's like the absolute, it's the dream for us, you know. And so prices being where they are, I mean, I've saved a few pounds, and I've got enough to get a certain amount, and then we've to launch a crowdfund this week to try and get a little bit more, and just bring it all together and get what the lads are asking for it. And that's so that's the plan.
5: All right, so it'll be an Irish language retreat in Ballyhale.
6: An Irish language retreat centre, but also, like, I suppose kind of a place where people can gather, first and foremost. We did a deer tanning retreat there 2 weeks ago. There's a dry stone walling retreat, basket weaving, just things that people are, things that are kind of coming back. People are surprisingly, you know, you might not have said 10 years ago so, but it is the way at the moment. There's a lot of people, one, interested in the language. There's a huge rise in interest in the language. And two, some of, I think, just our usefulness with our hands. I'm part of the educated generation who, like, came out after my teaching and my degrees and everything else. And I was like, well, what can I... what can I actually do? Like, what can I build? What can I make? You know, and it's been a lovely journey of discovery that has. And so, yeah, generally when you find something good, you just want to share it.
5: Yeah, fair enough.
6: How it works, isn't it?
5: And sorry, Colin, I'll let you come in now. With the crowdfunding, is that live now? Or
6: that's going to be live on Friday. So we are just, yeah, there's steps to follow. That's what I said. I'm trying to figure that world out, and there's steps to follow. And, so
5: and if anybody wants more information on your social, or
6: Dermot Ling, just get in touch. Dermot Ling on Instagram or dermotling.ie. We'll have the link live on Friday for anybody who wants to. And I'm trying to find, you know, it's such a, sometimes there's this attitude, like, and I feel it in me as well, you know, it's the old school part of me. And it's a little bit like, oh, you're begging for the money from the people. And it's like, well, we collected, I don't know, it could be 50 or 60 grand worth of different products, different offerings that people have. And so you can go on the fundraiser, they have the mechanism for that. You go on the fundraiser and you can buy an advertisement for Off the Ball with a reputable Dublin film company for 10,000.
5: Right.
6: So you get something, yeah. I get something, and everybody wins. That's what I'm trying to find, is how do we create a relationship where we're all
5: right.
6: winning. That's yeah. the plan.
2: Very interested in the relationship that Ireland has with its own language, actually. So does the retreat entail the speaking of Irish constantly, or is it more about the learning of the language?
6: Yeah, in some respects, it's like, you know, if I'm, we say, like, when I started, for example, like, and I was, we were going out, we might forage seaweed on the shore in West Kerry. Like, you're looking, whatever's in the area, that's kind of what you're doing. It's not, I have a box here, I'm going to take out this box, and this is the next lesson, and then we're going to take out the next box, and we're going to learn the Mokanilik or whatever. Mm. It's what's, we'd spend 10, 12 hours outside. And in that time, you might be playing hurling, and some people are playing hurling for the first time, and all you're doing then is teaching the language of hurling through movement in Irish. And so it goes into the body very, very quickly when it's something that's, like, if I'm sitting here with you and I start telling you grammatical lessons, you'll pick up a certain amount.
2: Yeah.
6: But not so much, I guarantee you. Whereas if you're out and you're just in it and living it and doing it, you'll pick up an awful lot more, you know?
2: I always thought that's how it should have been taught in school, if they could. Because, you know, like,
6: for
2: when
6: sure,
2: I hear the word comprehension,
6: sure.
2: I get shivers down the spine. Because it was
6: sure.
2: like, I did Irish and French, but the other option in my school was German.
6: Yeah.
2: As a foreign language.
6: Yeah.
2: But it was the most unattractive way to learn it. I understand that because it's general education.
6: Yeah.
2: So you have to, I get that. Like, there's always going to be shortcomings when you have that model. But it was such an unattractive way to learn something because it was a comprehension and then answer questions about that comprehension.
6: Mm.
2: And you feel like the way if you are sitting here and grammatically correcting me,
6: The
2: natural instinct within is to think that you're back in school. Whereas this is you're trying to make it a natural and enjoyable environment and you pick up stuff.
6: For sure.
2: Better.
6: And it's da hangak. It's bilingual. It's not like, you know, I'm not standing there with a cane, like, saying, you know, you have to speak it. It's like, no, here's the word for that. Like, try and let that come in. Like, that becomes, you're passing over some dillisk. It's like, that's the Irish for it, dillisk. Like, that's what you use.
2: But asperin is no problem if someone retreats.
6: Nah, like, for sure. You have to get through. Like, even sure, we were seeing it with the Irish language speakers down in down in the Gaeltacht. If you go up to Connemara Gaeltacht, like, they'll say Corlall. There'll be the anglicisation or just throwing English words into the middle of sentences is perfectly fine for a native speaker.
2: Yeah.
6: Whereas I found then, if I was like, oh no, I have to, like, that's what exactly as you're talking about, the school, I have to get this full sentence right. It's like, no, if you just don't know what the Irish for cup is, then you just say cup. But get whatever you know. Like, that's the significant shift right there is, when I was trying to learn Irish, it was like, oh, there's the Irish is out there and I have to get it in here.
2: Mm.
6: And when I went down there, I discovered, oh no, there's a load of it in here. I have to learn how to let that out. And once I made that change, the shame, the tension, the fear, the, oh Jesus, you know, that stuff left.
2: Okay.
6: And I had that in a big way up to 23. I was really bored Irish. But once once that splunk was lost, like, once that kind of got lit up, there's been no going back.
2: Well, it's a brilliant endeavour because, like, I'd say along with Wales, like, one of the few countries don't really speak our own language very well.
6: Yeah, I think possibly the only one in Europe.
2: It's mad. You go to any other country in Europe, they'll speak.
6: Yeah, and what's great at the moment is we're starting to realise it. We're starting to realise it.
2: Why do you think that's changed?
6: I think one of the things we're beginning to understand is the effects of trauma and how to get past the effects of trauma. I think that's a good thing because everybody, like, the first thing anybody ever says about their Irish language experience is the trauma from school. And so now we realise that's something that exists. It doesn't something you need to be owned by for the rest of your life. You can just say, okay, well, that's a trauma, and I can integrate or kind of sort that out for myself and move past it and engage in whatever I want to, free of the trauma. So that's one thing. I do think this is probably at a deeper level, but I see it in a lot of people who are coming to us. Like, the English language is a very, very functional language in terms of, there's a profound beauty to it as well, for sure. But there's this very, it's a great language to organize, to like run the machine, because that's, I mean, it was very, that's what it was used for, as it was spread around the world. It was used to run the machine very effectively, you know. And that, we now know from neuroplasticity that has an effect on the physicality of the brain, and that can re-engineer itself as you form new thoughts. You can rewire your brain. That's a thing. And then the Irish language is like a way of thinking differently, and coded in the language is a deep appreciation of nature. Yeah. There's a deep appreciation that we're not, as we get swept up sometimes, and I would have said it to you, like, I'm depressed, or I'm happy, or whatever I am. I've all of a sudden defined my entire being for one moment. But in Irish, they wouldn't say that. They'd say, it's on me, you know, it's on me for a short time. And I might walk off and fall into something else in a while, but for the moment, it's just there. And so there was this kind of, now Manikon McGann has written extensively about this and made it and popularized the idea, but this is what we've been seeing on the retreats, is that there are people who are looking to just re-engage with themselves, particularly with nature a little bit as well, and then with other people, and connect with them in a different way. And so that's where we've gotten the most, I'd say, the most deep-seated results of people. Like, you can't teach the language in a weekend. You're not going to learn the language, but what you can do is foster a love for it. And once you foster a love for it, then you're a lifelong learner. And that was my experience. I had 3 days in the West Kerry Gaeltacht when I was 22.
5: So, sorry, I was going to ask you what happened.
6: Yeah. That was it.
5: Why did you go down?
6: I had to go down because I was doing the primary school teaching.
5: Right. Mm.
6: And I was, I did a week after I made my debut against Cork in 2004 in Croke Park, Mark and Sean O'Galvin coming on at about 12 points down and giving away about 4 stone to Sean O'Galvin, pure muscle. I was a slight little fella and I came on and I got a guard escort from the Croke Park out to the airport, and I was in Donegal that night at 11 o'clock drinking poutine with a fella who was delighted to see the fella who he had been watching on the TV that day, you know. And then we had to climb Mount Errigal the following morning. It was hell. But anyway, I digress. I did my week there, and then I went down at the following Easter. I had to do my time, and there was, you might know him actually, Shamey O'Neill was a teacher in Freble where I was training to be a teacher, and he said, look, you're not going to get out of here unless you improve your Irish. Like, it's not going to cut it. I was at the bottom of the class, like, by a good portion. They were well able to articulate themselves in Irish, almost everybody else. So I went down, and the rhythm of the Gaeltacht down there sometimes can be a bit of a holiday, a bit of a drinking exercise. And I had just made the Wexford hurling team, and I was like as green as the grass. And so I was told no drinking down there and go training. And so when I went down there, I wasn't drinking and I was training. So
5: right,
6: I was
5: out to it.
6: Yeah, I was out of the rhythm. I'm pretty sure I did anyway, but I must have, to the extent that they were doing what they were doing, and myself and a couple more fellas were outside of that group. And then we had this like revolutionary idea of like, let's speak some Irish when we're down here. And so we did 3 days of just trying to speak Irish. And on the third day, I remember going into school the following morning after, it was a Sunday, would have been the third day, and on the Monday morning we were back in lectures. And whatever, I had a dream that on the Sunday night in Irish, all in Irish, the dream, I don't know what way, the shape of it was, but it was a dream in Irish, that was what I remembered. And the following morning, it had gone on that transition from, oh, I don't know this thing out here, to, oh, I've got loads of this in here. And the tension was gone, the shame was gone, the Mochanilic was still a mystery, but I'd unleashed something, you know. So that was, once I saw, well, if I can do it in 3 days and I'm coming from a low standard, I feel that if we can create the conditions where other people can possibly go on that same journey as well, like. So that's been the main aim. And then when I met Siobhan, I mean, she brought in whole other aspects of life that I, like, you know, she's a performance poet, artist. She was bringing in ritual, and her knowledge of nature was of, like, you know, edible plants, the medicines of nature, all that stuff. I had no idea. And when I saw a ditch, I saw a ditch.
5: Yeah.
6: Where she saw a medicine cabinet, and she knew all the different things and how you use them, you know. So I was enthralled by that. That was great, you know. And I felt as well, you know, it's a big thing at the moment, generational trauma, they talk about it. I remember one day coming out the back of Enniskillen and I was picking whatever, it might have been, I don't know, nettles or whatever the hell I was picking, but I was in the ditch anyway, picking something, and a car came. And my immediate reaction, before I even realised I was doing it, was I stood up and I pretended to be walking. And I don't, like, okay, maybe there's a social or a socioeconomic reason for that in the present, but I also felt there was something of a past trauma there of, like, I don't want to be seen to be the poor Irishman eating out of the ditch, because that's what we underwent, you know, a few generations back, you know. So it's really, it's lovely. They're all lovely realizations that have come, and then the people that have come into my life as well since that change. I don't think I would otherwise have been in many of the situations they ended up in, you know.
2: Well, people always talk about it as a joyous thing, meeting like-minded people, but it's also good the opposite, meeting people with other interests to get you involved that way. And you also want something relatable, because, like, my trauma is like static tights, static mites, algebra, Irish oral exam, where, like, a buddy of mine is leaving certs, Irish oral exam, accidentally said he plays for Munster and had to go through the whole thing. And then the instructor was, where'd you play? What position? And your man was like sweating, like absolutely dripping down, like, it's like, this is how. And then all you're doing in that scenario is like, get me that grade so I can get out of here.
6: Yeah.
2: And leave this thing behind.
6: Yeah. And to reduce such a rich part of us to that is a travesty.
2: Do you know what I mean when I say it, though? Like, that's,
6: oh, yeah, sure. I was in it too, man. I did the very same stuff.
2: I know this is supposed to be, you had to be there in a sporting endeavour, but this itself is very interesting.
6: Yeah, you had to be there at the Gaeltacht 12 years ago.
2: Yeah.
5: You talk about wildness a lot, right? We've had those conversations before.
6: Yeah.
5: Not to make the worst segue of all time, but that's what type of a hurler you were. Not pre-programmed, instinctive, off the cuff, trying to be of the moment of the game. Is that fair? Am I jumping too far here? Or, because you weren't a routine hurler.
6: No, I wasn't, definitely. And it's definitely what I've championed. Like, I mean, I don't spend too much time looking to myself on that. But I do look at Tommy Welch's weight, and we've had that conversation as well. Like, he was my champion of that, like, the antithesis to this mechanized version of sport that's constantly coming in as more and more people kind of get their claws on the ever expanding operation of the entertainment of sport or whatever that is, you know. I can remember now, definitely, people, you know, managers saying, like, just go out and do what you do, like, you know, bring your enthusiasm or bring whatever it is that you bring, just go out and do that. And that was how it was definitely a very instinctive, joyful process for the most part. As the more as the systems came in, the more I'm not great with complexity of any kind, you know, and it began to get more complex, and I found something that was actually quite simple was becoming more complex and less enjoyable than it needed to be. So I have railed against that because of that, you know. But yeah, the wildness, yeah, it's not a wildness in chaos or where you break rules or anything like that. There's an abandon that is an energy source, a real physical energy source, and we're looking for, like, minutia now to, you know, energy drinks or, you know, diet, whatever. Like, everyone's trying to outdo each other for the next little small gain. And when I look at someone like Tommy Welch and maybe to a lesser extent myself, I saw somebody who just had the energy of abandon. They didn't care. Like, I remember asking Tommy one time when we were on a trip, I was like, what are you benching at the moment? About 5 minutes after he started to answer the question, when he spent the first time, he was laughing. Like, he just thought it was a hilarious question that you'd ask him, you know, as if it was just intolerable to him. Like, you know how he is, like, and it was such a great response, because who cares?
5: Yeah.
6: Who cares? Like, when Tommy hit the ball up the field, you know, like, fucking the whole of Tullerone went with him. Like, he was just, whoa, like, here's all of me. And I say that now. I went back playing Junior B last year, actually. That definitely should be on the list. A great couple of games of hurling last year.
5: For who?
6: With the Martins.
5: Okay, you were saying.
6: There wasn't an intercounty transfer. My brother, Michal was still playing, and hopefully Kieran will play this year. So I went back down and played with them. And that's what I was saying to the lads at halftime or before the game, like, you know, just show us who you are. Like, who are you? Just let us see that. And we went out and played this amazing game of hurling, where young fellas were just started unleashing this force inside him, and I just think that's why else play?
5: Yeah.
6: Why else? Why not? Why else play? Yeah. There's reasons, I suppose, to try and master certain things in the game. But I just think, I just want to know who you are on the field. Can you be an extension of who you are on the field as to what's inside of you? Can you let that out as opposed to being up in the head and mechanising the process? That's what I feel about it, you know.
2: What's your instinct reaction to being described as a wild earner?
6: Well, with the caveat of like playing off the cuff and that kind of thing, for sure. I in some respects, I would have liked to have been even wilder again in that regard. The wildness has probably come in later. Like I had an experience last week, like we at the deer tanning, after the deer tanning retreat, and there's a primal wildness. And up to now, I have intellectually understood that primal wildness. And I was standing in the back meadow overlooking the river last week, and I don't even know how to describe it. Like, it was just, this is really like, what is that? That is really, that's a force. Because I'm launching this thing, and I need now to step into a role, you know, it could be for 5 years, it could be for 10 years, it could be for the rest of my life, it could be for 6 months, I don't know. And for that, there needs to be, I can't do it from my head. There needs to be like an energy force to drive that, to, you know, to magnetize people towards it, to see what I see and feel what I feel, you know, like that's, so I have to really, and that, I just felt that, whoa, that was coming in, and it was coming through me, and it is an addictive element to it, you know, like yeah. It's like, whoa, more of that, please, more of that. That's, I can see everything, I can see I'm present to everything here, and it was not like, in admiration of nature in a soft, poetic, beautiful way. It's like it's a rawness, you know.
2: Yeah.
6: It's lovely. It's really lovely. Really, really, really nice experience, like, you know.
2: Yeah, because I was reluctant to describe you as being at one with nature, because that itself is a cliche. But I would say that would your attitude, general philosophy to life, be atypical in the GAA world?
6: I don't know. I suppose, after the over 40s All-Ireland final last year, Lar Corbett said to me, I don't know what you do, but I like it.
2: That's a great epitaph to have.
6: Yeah. I don't know what you do, but I like it.
5: Are you playing against Tipperary for Wexford?
6: Yeah, the over 40s last year.
5: Oh, no, I would have definitely watched that.
6: Oh, it's like,
5: I won.
6: Jarre, they had like 12 to 15 were of like the 2010. They had a ridiculous team, and we had a good setup as well, and we bet everybody else, but the Tipperary were far too good for us. But it was the most enjoyable hurling, an appreciation for each other, a kind of a, you know, like even and I think it's doable. I see how reckless it might be, but I think it's doable. After the game, we're at a different stage of our lives, okay, we have to accept that. But after the game, both teams got in for a team photo, in together, like Tipperary, Wexford, Tipperary, whatever. There was fathers or kids in. Yeah. Like, the whole thing was just this is what I signed up for. This, like, okay, I can hate you for the 70 minutes, and I'm going to want to kill you for the 70 minutes, but I tell you one thing, afterwards, you're me in a different place.
5: Yeah.
6: Mm. And I think that can be...
5: Now that you're living in Kilkenny, you can appreciate that.
2: Did it those games and that game against Tip, did it start in a kind of friendly, hi, how are you manner, and then 3 minutes into the game, you're back?
6: Ah, no, we're all competitors. We all knew it was a battle on, like, you know, there's no doubt about that. There is moments in the game where there's definitely a friendliness of the exchange, you know, like, you know, some fellow might pick you up, and it's all, you know, so taking the piss out of each other about just being old, or about being bald, or about being slower, or about, you know, there's just like that general banter back and forth, like, because it's all true. Yeah. But it's only true because, yeah, they were kings one time. Like, you know, you're just, Owen Kelly's on the field. Like,
5: Owen Kelly,
6: it's the greatest set of hurler ever. Yeah. Like, you know, and Larry is moving all over the place and coming in behind fellas and catching it over their head and sticking it in the net. And Paddy O'Brien was playing. I was marking Paddy O'Brien. And when I went into UCD, Paddy O'Brien was king. Paddy O'Brien was like 19 or 20, and he was on the Tipperary and he was tearing it up. And then he got, it's a pubic symphysis, that thing in the groin, you know, and he spent the next, like, I think 5 or 6 years trying to rehabilitate it. And I was marking Paddy, and it was a real moment for me. Like, I was like, oh, this is the, because I was way off the pecking order when I was in UCD, and I always kind of wondered, what is that Paddy O'Brien effect. What are they talking about Paddy O'Brien for? What is he? And I remember in the first half, he went over to the sideline and the ball was kind of diagonally going towards the sideline under the stand in Burris Lee. And Paddy went out to get it. And I could see halfway through that he was already 5 yards ahead of me and I wasn't going to get there. So I could see Corbett was after drifting behind. So I said, right, I'm going to turn and I'm going to cut the pass off to Corbett. Now, everybody else who I've ever played against in my life, I knew exactly what they were going to do. It was going to come back across. Lar was inside me on the goal side. I was more in towards midfield. And the only pass was straight into Corbett. But all my momentum was going that way, and Paddy O'Brien could see that, because Paddy O'Brien, it turns out, I understood what the fuss was about. He could see, even though I was headed, because I was headed this way, he played the pass across the back of my direction of momentum.
5: Okay.
6: And I could see it happening. I could see him doing it. I turned and got my hurl out and the ball just rolled about 1 inch past the top of my hurl. And I was like, ah, oh, that's what it is. That's genius. Like it was a moment of genius. And I went out to him and said as much. I just so delighted. I witnessed that. Fair play. What a pass.
2: What did he say?
6: Well, I said it to him after I caught the next ball over his head. So he said, pretty good snap, man. And that was his response. And we had a little laugh. And then went back to it, you know. It was nice. It was really nice.
2: Those stories are cool, though, because, like, you can talk about the goals and the point and the great play, but that subtle bit of genius.
6: You might
2: easily miss in the stands or on TV.
6: I'm always looking for those moments where something happens that's like a... It's greater than the sum of its parts. I always want to find. I'm always looking for that. When I go to a game, like, I spend very little time in the. That's what didn't make me a great pundit. I'd say at times I was always looking for, where is somebody? Where's the magic? I want to see the magic. You know, we're just like the two boxers who just go toe to toe and just go for it. Like that kind of. That's the problem. I think sometimes with the systems is that they prevent that magic from occurring. Not within the systems, they can still occur, but when you go toe to toe, you find what's in you. Well, you find out what's inside you, you know?
2: I guess the systems are the bread and butter, isn't it? That's where you get your consistency from,
6: yeah,
2: if you want to be champions. But we're looking for the magic every day to talk about.
6: Well, I think the essence of creativity, magic, whatever you want to call it, is structure. Because if you're drawn in from everywhere,
2: then it truly is
6: then
2: wild.
6: Then it's the paradox of choice, kind of. There's just too much. So you put a structure in, and from that structure you can go out. But the problem is like the structure has just gone in and in and in, and so like there's not really as much room to look out, I think, at the moment. Who knows?

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1: Moore Park in maybe 1988 or 9.
2: All right, okay.
1: 6 or 7, I was right by him. I have memories of those, of some of those things.
2: So that's where your idea, I'm just going to go for this. Like,
1: No. I don't know. I mean, Adrian Fenlon obviously kind of mastered the art just before I came in. And then, like anything, sure, it's like when you got in front of the microphone, like, it's just you do it, you try it, you see what it's like. Oh, no, that works. I know how to do that.
2: Because now it's become slightly commonplace, but it's still amazing.
1: Yeah. I used the Randall Hurl as well, and the Randall Hurl was kind of designed, to my mind, there was a lot of hurl, I would say, a lot of ash in the bottom of the hurl. This perfect shape, but he never compromised the balance of the hurl to get that little. So other hurls, to keep them balanced, you might have less ash in the base, whereas Albert would put this lovely thick back on it. And the way that Adrian Fenlon was you cut like a golfer. You hit the ball first and then you cut the ground after, and that creates a little bit of a spring, you know?
2: Yeah.
1: And so by the end of it, junior, 70, 80, 90 yard sideline cuts became possible. I used to love it.
2: Let's do some of these games, right?
1: Because it might be time.
2: Well, how easy was this?
1: It's slightly, like, the most difficult part was, I suppose I had, it brought up the trauma of one of our first conversations when I started working for Off the Ball. And when you asked me about going to what stadiums I had been in, and or my favourite stadium, and I said Croke Park, like, it shows a kind of a lack of variation, or the ability to actually have an interest in other sports or whatever it is. So when I went back, it was a lovely experience to go back over the things that, why do you have the memories you have? What are they? And why do you have them? And so it was nice to look back on some of those things. But there's a big difference in kind of two or three of them versus the rest of them. And the two or three all go into the top number five. And that is, to me, to my mind, sport is more as entertainment. When I was over in America, I went to ice hockey games and basketball games and ended up in all kinds of funny situations in those places. But it was a big, massive, just moment of entertainment. Whereas I would garner a huge amount more of value out of maybe the under 14, like my father brought me to a Wexford under 14 match when he was a manager on the under 14 team, and I was only maybe 9, and I looked at them and I said, oh wow, these are men, these are like hitting
2: huge,
1: each other hard,
2: yeah.
1: This is a different, so I, you know, having that awareness, oh, that's the direction that I'm headed, and terrifying the life and soul out of me at the time, you know. So yeah, there's going back through all those things was very nice, because sport has enriched and dotted my life all along. You know, it's the language I speak. Like,
2: there's two hurling matches and there's a football match. The football match is Wexford against Tyrone in the 08 All Ireland semi.
1: Yeah,
2: your brother's playing in this, is he?
1: Yeah. There could have been another one. There definitely could have been another one there. I think it was the Offaly championship game against Offaly where Matty Ford scored, I think, maybe 3-7 and just gave probably the most, just the greatest exhibition of football that I'd ever seen, and to witness somebody in their mastery is always a lovely thing. But the 08 game for between Wexford and Tyrone, I mean, there was a lot. Wexford hurlers were kind of starting to go off a bit of a cliff at that time.

0: time, and the footballers were really in the ascendancy, and it was quite a difficult time, you know. And I was captain of the hurlers at the time, and I was still going pretty well, and I had this dream of what I would do with Wexford, and none of this didn't seem to be materialising, you know. We weren't going well, and the footballers, on the other hand, with Ciarán playing, were really going well. And there was a little bit of envy, I would say, an enviousness of a setup and a team that were like, they were in it together. They were really in it together. That group of fellas that played with the Wexford footballers that time were, you know, Red Barry and Adrian Flynn and Ciarán, Matty Ford, Colin Morris. They were all like, they were tight friends as well as everything else, you know. And I had a question, I suppose, how far that envy would go, and how would that influence my relationship with Ciarán? Like, would I have an envy to my brother? Would it be that? Would it be that bad? Would I be that selfish? And you don't know. You don't know until something happens, you know? And so when he got the goal against Tyrone, he picked the ball up on whatever, on the 45, and busted his way through and roofed the goal. And I remember, it takes me zero effort to go right back into that moment and to look at Croke Park absolutely erupting, and the joy and the pride that washed over me, and I was like, thank God I'm not a bitter old fella, you know, like, because I'm sure people are sad, like, imagine, like, I don't know if you, for all the different things that you could be in, you could be many things, you don't know what's going to come until you're in these heightened experiences, you know. And that was a real heightened experience, and I just felt, oh, I felt so, so happy, you know. I felt so joyful. It was one of the highest points of that I can remember in being in Croke Park, that level of pride in him. That was the sweeter taste of it, you know. Like, I'd watched Wexford win All-Irelands, and I'd been out there myself, and had, I think we even won a couple of games out there. But seeing Ciarán do that was a real high point, you know, one of the highest, I'd say.
1: An element of relief that the default was euphoria.
0: Yeah, oh, totally.
1: Because you're walking down Jones's Road a couple of hours earlier thinking, I don't know how I feel about this.
0: Yeah. And I never had a hostility towards it. You know, I really, like, Jason Ryan asked me in at one stage into the football panel, and I'd love to have gone in some regards, but I knew I wasn't given at the time, and I knew even when I played football with the Martins, I always got the sense with Ciarán, he was like, just don't mess this up now, you know, like, you're not doing it, and you're not, so not making the right choices, and he's like, there's a way to play the game, and he knew it instinctively, you know. So I felt that pressure, but at the time, the footballers were, I would have liked to have what they had, and I didn't know what the limitations of that were until we got to the absolute pinnacle moment where it looked like we might actually beat Tyrone that day, and it was Ciarán's goal that kind of dragged that back in. Now, you know, it was all magnificent, but Ciarán's goal was a real high point, and it was only at that time I was going to find out the answer to my question.
1: Yeah,
0: and thank God of gods that it was just pure love, you know.
1: Why don't we see too many dual players anymore?
0: It's a really interesting experience I had with Red Barry when he was playing in 05. We played against Kilkenny. I think Shefflin broke my thumb actually the same day, and I was over on the sideline with my broken thumb, and I wasn't on the sideline. I hadn't ever... I had been on the sideline a couple of years previous for sure when I was starting off, but like, I was playing all the games, and so I wasn't really aware of what was happening. And Red was playing football, and he was playing hurling at the same time, and he had played a football game possibly even that morning, or had trained or done something, and then come up to Nolan Park, and he was brought on possibly instead of me. So he was now on the field, and I was hearing a bit of the chatter behind me, and the chatter behind me from the Wexford subs was like, what's he doing?
2: That's my spot.
0: What's he doing on the field? He's just recovering from a football match. He hasn't been training in 3 weeks or whatever, you know, whatever I'm saying. And the first thought that came into my head, I don't know if I saw it, if I said it, I don't think I did, but certainly the first thought that came into my head was, well, what are you doing at training if he's getting brought on ahead of you? Like, you know, this is a meritocracy here. Like, you know, if you're good enough, you get put on. Like,
2: yeah, there's no showing up points.
0: Yeah. So I'd say it's a little bit like that, you know, All Black stuff of like the team culture, and you have to be at every training session, contracts and all that rubbish. Like, sometimes I think there's generational people come along to our game, and they decorate the game in a way that is absolutely necessary for youngsters to believe in a kind of a magical future, which it is, you know. That's what happens in those. We reach levels of experience beyond what is attainable to us in our everyday lives. At least that was my experience with, you know. And so I think there was always space for a Red Barry or for any other dual player to, what you need? You need a week off from hurling and football. That's fine. You want to come in and train, whatever. Mm. When the game starts, and I noticed that with the soccer, when Kieran was playing soccer over in England, they were like, you know, you couldn't be in a nightclub 2 days before a game and you couldn't be in a pub a day before a game or something like that. That was the rule. But if you could run the 100 in 10 flat one Saturday and could run 110 flat the following Saturday, or if you were playing well on a Saturday and you played well the second Saturday, it was nobody's business what you did in between. And so I kind of had the same attitude to it. If you're good enough, if you're doing it and you're adding to the team and you're adding to the whole thing, bring it on. Bring it on. And if the lads who think by training more but are still worse are going to bitch about it, then we unfortunately have to, we say to a Red Barry, you can't be on our team because this fellow over here is upset. Whereas I would have been much more of the attitude, we'll get rid of him because he's upset about everything. Mm. And let's bring Red Barry with us because he's a genius, you know.
3: Let's stick with Wexford. The 96 yeah. Leinster final, that Offaly team in the mid-90s obviously is storied. And yeah. This is, again, I think maybe people forget, no back door. So it's do or die. And Wexford have had perpetual heartbreak since the 70s.
0: God, sure.
3: So what do you remember about this? You're obviously young enough at this stage. 12, maybe?
0: Quite impressionable. I mean, 96, we won the All-Ireland, so you'd think the Limerick game would be the great day, you know, but it wasn't. It was the game against Offaly, and it was for that reason. Like, as you said, it was a culmination of events up to that moment. That's definitely why I picked it, you know. Like, I can still see... Eamon Morrissey scoring the goal against Wexford in, was it 93, to beat Wexford in the last minute. We were up by 7 points, I think, at half-time. And I don't know, did we get a goal or was it a... It might have been even a Martin Story sideline. And my father jumped up in the old stands in Crow Park and the old wooden seats with the kind of curved, lovely curved. They weren't very comfortable, but they certainly looked beautiful. I remember him jumping up. My father's a big man, like, you know, and he jumping up out of that and like just losing it on the up the middle of the two sets of seats, whatever that's called. There's a simple name for it, but I can't think of it. He was up there and he was just ecstatic. And part of I know now as a parent what his ecstasy was. His ecstasy was we were witnessing this like triumph potentially over Kilkenny. And then Morrissey scored the goal at the end, or towards the end. Maybe it was DJ when he took the 15 steps to score the goal, whatever it was. I don't know. One of those times anyway. And my father was crying. Like, it broke me hard. He's a young fella. I could see the upset. And so when it came to 96, all of those memories in that last... I've got goosebumps now even thinking about it. Like, there was a period there with about 10 minutes to go where... The perennial losers were like, you know, Tom Dempsey might put a ball wide in the past. All of a sudden he was off his left-hand side on the sideline on the 14 and it just sailed over the bar. And it grew more and more. What I understand to be magical in a sense, like for a young fella or for an adult now, there's something in the air now. We're not doing what we always did. We're not making the same mistakes. Well, it's getting better and better and better. And then you think it can't get any better. It got better again. And then it's just wave after wave after wave of joy washing over all of us, you know, and this just collective outpouring after this previous generation of heartbreaks, you know. So the Offaly game, yeah, that was just those last... Just those last five, I missed from the, I'd say 6 minutes to go to four to 2 minutes to go, I'd say, because we were up on the top deck in the Cusick, I think that year, and I was just sprinting down like a skateboarder would down the...
3: To try and invade the pitch.
0: To get onto the pitch. Yeah, man, for sure, yeah.
3: Knowing that the win was going to happen. I can't find a full-time score here, sorry, I'm just looking through, but Damien Fitzhenry scores a penalty in the first half.
0: Yeah.
3: So that's one of those ones where you...
0: And then went back with the big, you know, the effort mixed with the joy of the grin. I can still see Damien doing it. He scored a penalty. Oh, moments that time. I remember Tom Dempsey just taking off towards the end, for sure. Yeah, it was all a blur otherwise, but what a moment! Yeah, what a moment!
3: You've also picked a hurling match between Tip and Kilkenny. National League Final 2009.
0: Yeah, it's really interesting on that one.
3: Why'd you do this?
0: Well, we played before it against Offaly in the League Two final. 1B or whatever the equivalent was at that time, and it was a much bigger deal, I think, like a lot. I think Offaly had gotten relegated, and they just kind of they went to Central Council or Croke Park and kind of said, "Well, look, this will be the death of Offaly hurling." And
3: change the rules,
0: and they said, "Okay, we'll restructure." Like, there's a couple of like there's a few times there where it just kind of had worked that way, where we just said, "Okay, there's a bigger gap between like much better what they're doing now." In terms of 1A and 1B and giving those teams a chance. But at that time, it was like you were going down into something that you might not... In a county like Wexford, you'd be fearing you might come out of it, you know?
3: Yeah.
0: So we played against Offaly, and I was captain because we'd won the championship with the Martins in 2008, and I just felt that it was like written in the stars somewhere that I'd get up on some stand and get some cup, and I just felt this was the day, and it was going to be my only chance probably, because Kilkenny were wiping the floor with everybody at the time, you know. And they'd just beaten, I guess the 08 final was Waterford, wasn't it? They'd just beaten
3: Waterford,
0: where
3: they were perfect.
0: It was just like the perfect game of hurling, and so that didn't look like anything was going to change. And we played against Offaly and we got beaten. I was like standing out there, I remember afterwards, what the heck? Like, I was so convinced of that vision, you know. I just really had that. I was so sure of it. And I picked myself up anyway, went over to the sideline, and Kilkenny and Tipperary came out. And at that time, Kilkenny had been just in total ascendancy. They were wiping the floor with everybody. They were putting hurling out of every Wexford person's mind at the time, along with the rest of the country. And then finally somebody responded. Now, the All-Ireland final that year and the All-Ireland final the following year is what people kind of think the time that Tipperary got to grips with Kilkenny. But it was in that, it was that day. That was the first day. That was the first shot fired across to say, no, we are with you. It was the greatest exhibition of the game of hurling that I've ever seen. Right. I was like the young fella again, looking at the under-14s as a 9-year-old. I was like, oh, us and Offaly aren't in the same realm. We're not even playing the same game as those fellas. They are at a different level. The speed, the intensity, the traditional nature of it too. Like, it was Kilkenny and Tipperary going toe to toe, just standing toe to toe, and absolutely, totally, and utterly going at it in every corner of the field. And it was magnificent to watch. Terrifying, but magnificent to watch.
3: There is an argument that Tipperary eventually beating them and stopping the 5 in a row means every time that they play historically now is elevated. In retrospect, that like because the rivalry is real, actually, that these games, I think people do talk, because we were actually looking for the game where Tipperary won a league, but they didn't actually win it. They got beaten in extra time. But I think they come away from it going, well, we drew in normal time and we could have beaten them, so we're nearly as good as them.
0: I'm not sure about the, I understand what you're saying about the retrospective aspect of it, but it was a defining moment for me on the sideline in the moment of watching them play to see how far ahead the game had gone of where we were at. And it was also an absolute, there was a celebration of that, you know, whatever you call it, the kind of the wild nature of my hurling as well, to see fellas who were playing the game in a very traditional, very stand up, very manly way, that it was winning, that was working. It was working, you know.
3: It says on Wikipedia there was only 17,000 at the final. So small attendances at league finals. It's not a new thing. And that was May. It was the May bank holiday weekend. I don't even know if we had a bank holiday back then.
1: We do have the score for that. It was 226-417 after extra time to Kilkenny. But like the variety and the quality of those six goals scored, and it was Tipperary who had the large portion of success for most of that game. But it was like the James Woodlock kicked it in. And then John O'Brien had an unbelievable curled finish to the far corner. Yeah. He could have taken a point easily. Was it that kind of stuff?
0: Yeah.
1: And Tommy Walsh cleared off the line as well at one point.
0: Yeah. It was frantic. Like, it was pantomime stuff. It was just like, well, it's all, they were just all on. It's just all on, you know. I really enjoyed it.
3: We've gone mad over time. So, your last ones here, Shrewsbury versus Mansfield at Shrewsbury in 2005.
0: Yeah.
3: I would not have had Shrewsbury versus Mansfield on your list of you had to be there.
0: I know, but it was the first time that I went over to England and watched Ciarán play an adult, like the first team game. And I went with a friend of mine at the time, Conor Doyle, and the two of us sat and we had a little nagging of whiskey that we were a little old school flask of whiskey, and it was a freezing cold winter day, and Ciarán was out doing his thing and he played really well. And we were in League Two England, you know, and the characters and the richness of the flavours and the smells, and it was just a real unique experience, you know. And then to see Ciarán playing at that level.
3: How long was he over?
0: he did 5 years over there. He started off at Arsenal, And they, he was offered a fairly basic YTS contract with them, and then he went to Preston and did 3 years with Preston. Looked like he was, I think it was Craig Brown was managing him, and he looked like he was really going somewhere, and then, or yeah, Craig Brown was the manager, and this other fella came in, and he cleared out like four of the five Irish fellas, right. And then he kept, and he didn't get another look in there, and then he went down a division two, to, I think it was a Gary Peters who played with the Crazy Gang of Wimbledon. He was the manager of Shrewsbury, and they wanted to play football, and they were going to be skillful, and they bought certain players, and then they lost the first nine games, and they said, right, Route 1 is back, and Kieran was, that, and Kieran just, yeah, came back after that, and just, yeah, a little bit unlucky, but, you know, there's a, yeah, it's a big, big learning curve over there.
3: And to finish it off, it's a bit of glamour. It's Miami Heat in Miami in 2008.
0: I expected it to go the other way and start off there, because that was just the pure, as I said, like the entertainment of sport. Myself and Owen Quigley, when we were in Miami in around Halloween in 2008. I think after maybe Red Barry Stag or somebody Stag in Edinburgh, we just went straight to Miami from there. I'm not sure how well in advance it was booked, but anyway, we went, and we ended up going to this game, and I was outside, so it was $150 for tickets. I said, oh, my poor teacher Owen, sure, Owen was already after buying two tickets for us, and we were there, and I was sitting beside this lovely woman who was on a date with some fella, and sure, she could hear the carry on of us in her accents, and she wants to know, and then at halftime she was like, do you want to meet Timbaland? I was like, yeah, I'd love to meet Timbaland. I know who that fella is, like, it's cool. So she sent him a text and said, okay, come on down. So he went down, and I went over courtside, you know, with this woman holding me by the hand, guiding me over to Timbaland. And this big fella stands out, huge man. Like, and I was like, Timbaland, I love your music. And your man just looks at me, he's like, I'm not Timbaland. And he stood aside, and there's Timbaland, the little fella, Timbaland, who we've all seen on the telly. But he'd heard me saying it. And I was just there, my brother loves your music, man. It's nice to meet you. And I had to go back with my tail between my legs and suffer the ignominy of the whole experience. But it was, yeah, the razzmatazz and the entertainment. And I was delighted to see it. But my heart is in the game here, you know.
3: What a great list, Dermot. Thanks a million for joining us. Cheers.
0: Thanks very much, Ger.
4: You have to be there. Off the ball. GAA.
5: It was kind of Cork's resurrection, and then after that, if you think back, ball goes into Alan Connolly, Dermot Burns loses it in the sun, Alan Connolly comes out, picks it, sidesteps Sean Finn and stops it over the bar. That was a 4-point swing there in the space of, what, 30 seconds.
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1: You can say it's grand. 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
2: OTB AM's Mount Rushmore.
3: Right, it is time to get down to it. It is the final Mount Rushmore, and it is the one that everybody's been waiting for. We split the county in two over the last couple of days to whittle down the shortlist, and now we have two final selectors whose job it is going to be to decide who goes on Dublin's sporting Mount Rushmore. We have John Duggan and Brian Kerr. And Brian, before we get into who you've picked, maybe we might start by asking, where exactly in the county should this be?
4: The south side. It has to go the south side around, you know, up around the Dublin Mountains. I mean, it has to be up there, doesn't it? But, you know, I don't have a specific spot in mind that I...
3: Anywhere up there would be perfect. Anywhere.
4: So yeah, grand, we could get to it easy, you know.
3: Yeah, so that it looks down on the north side. That's the other aspect of this as well.
5: Absolutely. Three Rock, Ferry Castle to Braddon. Got to be in the south side. We've got the chisel here to carve Dublin's Mount Rushmore this morning. We've also got symbols of Dublin, like a can of Guinness, brewed in St. James's Gate Brewery. Maybe not, but yeah, it says it is anyway. and like after the chiseling that Brian and I and everybody that's helped this week, Stephen Doyle, Philip Egan, Sean Potts, Kenny Cunningham, we will know the controversial four legends that will appear on this mountain, whether it's Three Rock or wherever it is, and maybe have a drink of the blue light afterwards. And as Ger said, look down on the north side.
3: Brian, your sporting credentials, obviously, as a football man are well established, but you grew up as a boxing fan in a boxing house. Is that fair to say?
4: Yeah, but there was plenty of interest in other sports as well. My dad's background was a boxer, but he also played, interestingly enough, he played hockey for Leinster. So he was obviously fairly good at that. And I think he played soccer when he was a young lad, but boxing was his main sport. It influenced me in one way, but I was just kind of surrounded by a lot of different sports from when I was a kid, and I followed every sport going that was covered, I'd say, in the newspapers at the time, which was the only main media when I was a kid. There was very little sports on television when television it came on the scene. So, you know, I had a lot of interest in boxing and athletics and golf and cricket and swimming, even anything was on. And Gaelic games, of course. I went to a lot of Gaelic games. I went to Croke Park. I played a lot. I went to Croke Park an awful lot of Sundays and lots of other game places, Parnell Park, O'Toole Park. Anywhere there was matches on, I'd go. And I wasn't too fussy about the sport. So, but you know, football became my main sport and the one I had the biggest interest in.
3: Did that happen accidentally, or was there somebody along the way who you kind of latched onto and thought, this coach I like, or this group, this team that I like? Like, when you were a teenager and you were deciding what you were going to spend your time on, what was the thing that actually made you fall in love with football?
4: I think the fact, Jared, that was the one that I found the easiest to be good at. You know, I mean, it was natural for us, as it is with most kids around the world, to play with a ball on the street. We didn't need too much equipment. And, you know, even with Gaelic football, you had to have a crossbar to decide on whether it was goals or points. Not that we needed one, you know, where I lived in Drimnagh. We could imagine where the crossbar was, depending on what size the goalkeeper was. If you can imagine that, if it was a big lad in goal, you could say, well, he should have stretched his arms and stopped the goal. we had a great imagination, but soccer was football was a natural fit. I mean, there was plenty of football teams, local junior teams like St John Bosco, Finbars, St Stephen's. There was loads of teams around the area who played. I could go and walk up to see them playing. Rialto became one of my favourite teams. I went and played for them, but then, you know, Pats was only, St Patrick's Athletic was only down the road. But I went to see a lot of Gaelic football in Horland as a young fella, because in school we weren't allowed to play soccer. So I played football in Horland for school and ran for the school, and we would have got to Croke Park as juniors, as it was called, under 12. We got to the final, the Horland and the football. But I would have been, you know, I kind of had a rota of places I would go on weekends. Like Friday night would, more often than not, would be the Boxing Stadium. Saturday I'll be playing myself, but I'll be going to watch Rialto, their second team maybe playing. It wasn't playing myself. And then Sunday it will be either Richmond Park, or it will be Crow Park or Parnell Park or O'Toole Park. And then I had a lot of other places I used to go as an option instead, including, as I said one time recently, people laughed. I went out to Dunleary to watch a water polo international tournament one weekend, the Home Countries, I think it was called, but we were included in a water polo international tournament. So, you know, I would have went anywhere to watch sport, and I wasn't over fussy. I would have went to Martin's, Billy Martin Stadium, as became known. It was, when I was a kid, it was Santry Stadium. So I went to a lot of events up there, the athletics events too.
3: Kieran Barr, actually, who we had on picking the Antrim one, was an Irish Water Polo International. So you're the second person in this Mount Rushmore conversation to bring it up, and I'd say that's the first time that we've ever had it mentioned on the show as well. John Duggan, what's you're the son of a Clareman.
5: I am, Jaron, Owen and Brian, and Limerick mother. They came to Dublin in the 60s. So I've spent my whole life here. I'm never quite overt about my Dublin-ness, but I'm very much a proud Dub. Was born in Holles Street, Dublin 2, just off Man Street there. And I've spent my whole life, apart from a few summers in college in London and that, I've spent my whole life in Dublin. Went to Christian Brothers School, Clonkin College. Had the likes of Dom Toomey, Tommy Lyons, a really good GA school, closely aligned to Kilmacock Croaks. And grew up in Ballybrack, the birthplace of Sean Amass, our one of our best ever Taoiseach. Paul Howard, myself, Adrian Kennedy, we're all from the same neck of the woods in Ballybrack in South Dublin there. And of course, Fernando, the player as well. That is okay. And then I kind of studied in the city, and lucky enough to study in Trinity, and I just love the city. I love Killarney Bay, I love Dollymount, I love Howth Head, I love the bars, I love walking around this beautiful city. I love O'Connell Street, I love Grafton Street, I love Mulligan's, I love Kilmainham, I love Neary's, the Long Hall, all these great pubs you can have a chat in. And I just love walking around Dublin. I remember even meeting Brian on Christmas Eve one year, just walking down Grafton Street. And you say, "How are you, Brian?" And you just, I love inhaling the city and walking around the shops and the restaurants and just speaking to people. And it is a beautiful city. It's a great city, and it's delivered, lads, some of our greatest sporting legends in Ireland. Obviously, it's the capital, from the north side, from the south side. And it's just a place that's very dear to my heart. I love the Twin Towers. They're probably my favourite symbol of Dublin are the Twin Towers, the Poolbeg Stacks. And it's somewhere I'm just... once again, not overtly, I'm probably more of a Clare head in my public persona with the Clare Hurlers, but I do have a huge core for the Dublin footballers and the soccer team.
3: Okay, so we've established the credentials of our selectors 100%. The way this is going to work is John gets to pick his four and Brian gets to fix it. That's the kind of the way that it's worked so far. Brian, if we'd asked you just for your four with no kind of... rules or regulations or guidance in terms of your own sporting life and sporting heroes, if you were asked to put four people on a sports Mount Rushmore for Dublin, who would they be?
4: Well, you know, I mean, I'd be slightly older vintage than John, and I just like to comment on some of the stuff he said there in relation to the various hostelries around Dublin. They sound great. I wish I had gone to more of them, and I intend to in the future, John. I know a few of them all right, but I think you've had a bit more time around town when I was
5: Brian, you were too busy managing Ireland, you know, and things like that, you know.
4: I've gone to Daly Mount and talk in various grounds, some real town. In the, anyway, straight off, I would go with, there was four Dublin sports people that I would consider as heroes and should be on Mount Rushmore. And I'd have to say that these are kind of going back a little bit. I would imagine John would go for a more recent vintage. But I consider this based on my kind of life following sport. And I would go with Johnny Giles. I would go with Kevin Moran. I would go with Michael Carruth and Eamon Coughlin. And if you want me to, and if you wanted me to justify any of them, John is laughing. The fact that three of them lived quite near Drimnagh might be a clue, but I think you know, in Eamon Coughlin's case, he was a pal of mine. We played football and so on together, and we ran together. We ran for the same athletics club for a while when I was about, when I was 13. But, you know, he went on to win the first world championship, win the 5,000 metres, the world championships in 1983. But he was also the world record holder for the indoor mile for about 20 years with an extraordinary time under 350, 349.78. He was a European indoor champion. He was silver medalist outdoors, fourth in the Olympics twice. But having got over that and the huge disappointment of that, 76 and 80 in Moscow, to go and win those first world championships, and the joy that I felt, and I think a lot of people at that time felt, anyone that had any interest in the Olympic Games had followed Eamon's travails, I suppose, at those two Olympics. When he finally won those world championships, it was such a big deal. And then, you know, later on, as a 40-year-old, he ran a sub-4-minute mile. Those 7 1-a-maker miles. He was chairman of the boards in America. That went on for years. He seemed to be just winning event after event, major events in America. So for that reason, and given that, I think there should be an inclusion of someone. We've had a great history in athletics. Ronnie Delaney was probably one of my first ever heroes. We can't get into this because he's not a real dub. I think he's a Wicklow.
3: He's
4: a Wicklow. But Ronnie Delaney was my first hero. Having one day, and we didn't know what it was for, but when we were sent for messages, we were always told, you know, will you hurry up? And the phrase was, who do you think I am? Ronnie Delaney. And it wasn't until the kind of early 60s I began to realise who this person was that had won the gold medal at 1500 metres in Melbourne in 1956. But, you know, I think for that reason, and our history, and Bob Tisdall, our history in athletics, that has continued to the current day, and the likes of John Tracy and his silver medal, and all that history we have in athletics, I think we have to have an athlete now. Go for aim. And Michael Crute is an obvious one for me. If you want me to expand on the reasons, again, it's the history of boxing in Ireland. We won 31 medals, I think, in sport in at the Olympic Games. Every 4 years, everybody wants to know about the Olympic Games, what's happening, where are we going to get a medal, how are we going to get a medal. 16 of those have been in boxing, but the only gold medal we've won is Michael Crute in 1992 in Barcelona. When he won, it was a sensation for me personally because of the background of boxing, but he was actually representing the Drimna Boxing Club, which my father was involved in the founding, and the hall is called after my dad. But having seen many of the other Olympic boxers down through the years, back as far as 64, Jim McCourt from Belfast, I saw Jim McCourt, and lots of the other ones, Huey Russell, 1980. Then the much later, more recent ones were Katie Taylor, Paddy Barnes, Michael Conlon, John Nevin, Darren Sutherland, Kenny Egan, Paddy, all those people. The 56 people, there was a gang of them in the 1 year, Gilroy, Caldwell, Soxbourne, and Fred Teeth got a silver. Michael Crute, Wayne McCullough on the 1 day, a silver and a gold. So that's why I would go for Michael. I think they've been so scarce, gold medals for us in the Olympic Games. Kevin Morden, why would I go for Kevin? Extraordinary career. I knew Kevin when he was young, playing with Rangers in Bushy Park. I was managing schoolboy teams against Rangers, and I saw this talented player, centre back. He played in a great team. I remember the manager of the team, Noel Quinn, lovely man. But Kevin had this extraordinary career, and I saw him playing for Good Counsel, which was my local team down on Galtymore Road in Drimna. I knew he was handy at the Gaelic, because at school level for Drimna Castle, they would have been a very strong Gaelic school, as school I went to, James Street in Dublin's Liberties. But I was very aware of Kevin as a Gaelic player and a soccer player. But to do what he did, I mean, I don't think anyone's going to repeat what Kevin Moran did in terms of playing, you know, 71 matches, 71 caps for Ireland. He went to two World Cups. He played for Manchester United. He played about 450 games at the top level of soccer for Manchester United, Blackburn Rovers, Sporting Gijón. As I said, 71 caps for Ireland, 2 All-Ireland medals for the Dubs. And he was part of that glorious era of the Dubs, those Kerry Dublin battles. And he actually, I remember him coming home one time and playing in one of the matches when he was a Manchester United player, playing in the semi-final, I think around the 77 period. And Alex Ferguson going to the match couldn't believe what he was seeing, because Alex Ferguson was his last manager at Manchester United. But just an extraordinary career. And I think John Giles, I don't think I need to expand too much on John's career. People are probably very familiar with it now, and it is more his recent part in Irish sport and Irish football and Irish media. But you know, I go back to when he was playing for Leeds United back in the period 65. From that on, after he left Manchester United with a cup medal. And then he was the player we could go and see playing for Ireland. Not too often, there wasn't many internationals in those days. But he was a great, brilliant player. Great, great, great player with a top team for years and years and years. And then his career continued as a player manager. Eventually came home and played in Ireland, played for Shamrock Rovers, player manager of West Brom. And a hugely influential person on Irish football in terms of inspiring other people to play the game and in showing people how to play the game as he played it himself. Mm. And then as an analyst of the game, as he's been for so many years, a supreme analyst and an analyst with a great mind of the game and very principled on how the game should be played too.
3: Yeah.
4: So then, I mean, you know, there's loads of other people. I'll maybe discuss them after when John talks or whatever. But I mean, they were fine line decisions on a huge number of people, but I had to come down to those four. Some of them are personal reasons, some are geographic reasons, some are because I like the idea of a spread of sports, because my life has been about love of sport and different sports and the joy of Ireland having winners, Dublin having winners.
3: No, 100%. And I get that it's an unbelievably difficult decision to make. I wondered if maybe Damien Duff or Robbie Keane, because of your own personal connection with them and the success that they had at underage level, and then also the stratospheric successes they had where they reached world class level, if they might have made your mention. I presume they're pretty close to it.
4: Of course, look, I had to weigh up on the football side of it, the qualities and the careers of, you know, Paul McGrath, another lad that lives close by, lives in Keeper Road in Drimnagh. Robbie, 67 goals in 143 matches for Ireland. Damien, the fact that I was personally involved with them kind of ruled them out for me, because I can't be objective in my evaluation of them, I would say. And you might say, well, hold on, but your mate Eamon Coughlin's on it. But that was different. I wasn't involved in the athletics. I was only involved in athletics, you know, for that period up until I was about 15. I had to make it, well, though I ran for the school until I was 17, but I wasn't directly involved in it. Paul McGrath, Liam Brady, you know, Liam Brady's such an extraordinary career. You know, going from Arsenal to Juventus and being a top notch in the Italian football, winning leagues with Juventus, one of the really truly great players of European football. So they're difficult calls on the football side for me. But I just think in the longevity of John Joy's career, I mean, John still played for Shamrock Rovers when he was 40, but memory serves him right, he was still playing for Ireland when he was 36, 37. Mm. And he was the main man. He was the main player. He controlled the game. He had a vision of how the game should be played. But he also made the other players play to the way he wanted the game played. And they seemed to gain confidence of him. He controlled the tempo of international football when we hadn't got a lot of brilliant players. But, you know, I was to pick on a couple of games, and they're easy ones, the Don Givens games, as I call them, the 3-0 over Russia and the 4-0 over Turkey in a short period of time, and Don scored all the goals. And how, with Liam then coming into the team as a young man, how they controlled the tempo of international football and the style of it. And it was exciting, and it was a lovely game. And I was mature enough at that stage to be able to assess it and to analyse it and say, will it get better than this as an Irish football supporter? I mean, I know we had glory afterwards. We World Cups, and it's a time now for looking back on Jack Charlton's career. But the football really touched the brilliance of that time when Giles was at his best as a mature player, surrounded by a few very decent other players.
3: John Duggan, I don't envy your choice because I
5: don't either at this stage.
3: That's a pretty good mountain.
5: We might have Brian on Three Rock, and I'll be up to Braddon with a different mountain. I went to bed last night really kind of confident that I'm really secure in my four choices here, and none of the four choices that Brian made are the four choices that I've made. So I don't know how we're going to square this off in any way. Maybe two and two, or just look. Maybe Ger and Owen, you'll decide as neutral observers in the Stokes Kennedy Crowley way.
3: Let's start with your football, okay? Because we've just heard
5: Gaelic football or soccer.
3: Soccer.
5: Paul McGrath is my choice. When I'm looking for my own criteria for Mount Rushmore, and that this is why this is such a brilliant concept, because it's completely subjective, I'm looking for a bit of magic, a bit of legend, a bit of stardust, a bit of the intangible. And I was also looking for different sports to represent the interest that Dublin people have in all sports in the county. And Paul McGrath, for me, I think the reason why I picked him is the triumph through adversity. The fact that he grew up in orphanages, he encountered racism. He had a very, very tough upbringing, Paul McGrath. Really tough upbringing. Vincent Hogan chronicles it beautifully in Back from the Brink. I was reading it last night. And it's such a harrowing time that Paul had growing up in Dublin and living in orphanages around Dunleary. And to be able to then make the regression from, you know, Ducky and Ida with Billy Bean charting his progress. Then he spent a tough time in Brendan's, got out of that, went to Pats, and then went over to Manchester United. And to be able to come through that, and obviously the battle with alcohol that he had through his life, to be the FA Cup final man of the match in 1985. And then I think was our best player in the 1990 World Cup. He was International Player of the Year in that year, 1990. Jack got the best out of him. And then we all know about the Giant Stadium, 83 caps for Ireland. PFA Player of the Year. They've got the God shirts at Aston Villa. That was not an insignificant achievement at the time when Manchester United were winning the Premier League. Like for Paul McGrath, only Liam Brady and Roy Keane were the fellow PFA Players of the Year. He was on the Team of the Year twice. And I just think Paul McGrath, the way he battled through the adversity that he had to overcome, makes him the choice on my football mountain, one of the four choices. I completely understand why Johnny Giles would be on Brian's four, because Johnny is the godfather of the game in the country, not only the capital and the county, like Leeds, Man United, Republic of Ireland manager and player, all those years in the RT studio. Robbie Keane, record caps, record goals. Damien Duff, Richard Dunn, David O'Leary, Frank Stapleton. Liam Brady going over to Juventus and winning the Scudetto twice. Like with the winning penalty in 81 after being PFA Player of the Year with Arsenal. There's so many of them. You could have actually a Mount Rushmore of four football players, but I've gone for Paul because I just think Paul came through all of the tough times that he had and has become a legend, I think, and that's why he's on my mountain.
3: I can't in any way. Paul McGrath's my favourite footballer, so like I'm behind that selection. Brian, there's a generation of listeners and watchers this morning who were like, how good was Paul McGrath? Like, they don't really have that much to compare him to because they haven't seen him in modern times. Like, is Virgil van Dijk the nearest?
4: Yeah, I think his style, you know, it's a great choice by John. No dispute. You know, again, Paul is one that I feel close to, because geographically he lived in Drumna, his mom lived in Drumna, and of course he played for St. Pat's, you know. So I didn't see a lot of him playing at Pat's at the time. I was involved with Shelbourne, managing the B team, but I was aware of him because I saw him playing for Dalkey. I actually managed the team against him one Sunday morning. I was player manager at CYM in Terenure, and he was playing against our second team, and I couldn't believe it when I saw him in this match. Match finished up a 3-3 draw. It was quite an insignificant fixture in the Leinster Senior League history, but for me it was significant because I saw this elegant, beautifully balanced athlete playing the middle of the field in a fairly low level football, and I'm going, what is he doing playing at this level? Unfortunately enough, with another match I saw him later in the season, represented the match, Charlie Walker of St. Pat's was their manager at the time, Lord Rest Charlie, great guy, great character. He signed Paul the next day after that final of the Oscar Traynor Trophy. I think it was the Oscar Traynor Trophy. Anyway, he signed Paul, and from there it went on. And Billy Beam mentioned again. Billy Beam was the scout that signed Kevin Morden, one of my choices. He was probably around at the time of John Giles too. But Paul, you asked me who was he closest to in style. I would say, he was a bit of Mark Lawrenson, Alan Hansen, Virgil van Dijk of the current Premier League centre-halves. Anticipation, reading of the game, calmness under pressure, incredibly seem to be able to do it without training very much. That sort of always seems to come across when you hear Paul talking about his time or other players that played with him. It's about, he didn't seem to train very much. He went in and did a little bit in the gym every day, and various managers Alex Ferguson probably didn't put up with it, but in his time at Aston Villa,
3: Graham Taylor was the one who saved him. Yeah,
4: but they allowed him to have his own type of regime, which probably wouldn't go down well with the newfangled modern game and the influence of this strength and conditioning coaches and so on. But he just went out and did it with the minimum of amount of training. He was able to put on these incredible performances, be it international level or club level. So, and for all the reasons John talked about, his background and his life, I had the pleasure of managing one of his sons with one of the underage teams. Christopher played for me, and he was almost an exact replica of his father in terms of style and shape and movements and so on. But He just hadn't got the brilliance that his father had. And maybe it was hard for him to live up to the incredible career of his father, which is often the case.
3: Yeah, of course. Okay, so you only have one soccer football selection, John. Is that right?
5: That's right. Yeah.
3: So let's do a golf conversation next, because where your selection fits in versus the chairman of the board, I think is going to be an interesting discussion. Go on, who have you got?
5: Patrick Harrington was not the most talented golfer in the country by any means, but Patrick Harrington, I will always, he's my favourite sports person of all time in this country, and obviously he's from South Dublin, around the Rathfarnham area, the son of a Gaelic football player. Open and closed driving ranges, was the hardest working, most resilient, most tough animal out there. And to win 3 major championships in 13 months. We've got great golf courses in this country, but we never really had. We like Ryder Cup moments, Christy O'Connor, Eamon Darcy, Philip Walton. We got like Christy O'Connor Sr. was a great player, never won a major. But apart from Fred Daly, 1947 to 2007, we'd never won a major. Patrick Harrington, I think, was the guy who, like Jack Charlton with soccer, put Ireland on the map with golf. We had all these tournaments coming over the last 20 years. In Mount Julius, you had the Ryder Cup, the K Club. But Patrick Harrington winning that first Open Championship, I think, opened the door for Graham McDowell, for Darren Clarke, for Rory McIlroy, for Shane Lowry. And Patrick Harrington did not have the talent, I would say, of Darren Clarke, or even some of the other amateurs he was playing against. But through sheer will, through deconstructing his swing with Bob Torrance, through finishing second 29 times, Patrick Harrington willed himself to the top of the game. Beat a field including Tiger Woods in 2007 at the Open. Tiger Woods won the PGA the following month and was second in the other two majors. This is a global game played from the likes of Fiji to Argentina to America, where it's huge, golf is huge. And to win 3 major championships in 13 months, Three more than Lee Westwood, who was world number one. Three more than Luke Donald, who was world number one. Three more than Colin Montgomery. Two more than David Duval. Two more than Justin Rose. As many as Vijay Singh. To win the Open, like he did at Carnoustie. To win it by four shots the following year with that incredible 5-1 on the 17th. And to whip the field. And then the following month, a European had not won the PGA Championship in America since 1930, since Tommy Armour. And to face down Garcia the way he did, with 266s and that snaking putt, this guy for me was just representing Ireland on the global stage and winning. And that's why for me, Patrick Harrington is right up there and is on my mountain.
3: You know, it's really hard to compare and contrast one sport's achievements with another. Like, when you think back to Eamon Coughlin, like, that was middle distance running in America. It was kind of before sprinting had become America's

0: that following Christy O'Connor's career very closely, he was always up there in the top 10 of the tour events. I don't even know they were called the tour events at that time, but I'd be watching the results every week. It wasn't the coverage on TV that there is now, where you can watch every stroke, every hole in the big events almost every weekend. But I, you know, Christy O'Connor Senior, Christy O'Connor Junior, and like Pádraig's achievements are wonderful. That short period John talked about when he won the three majors, and he's had always been there and thereabouts for so long. And I've massive admiration. I suppose the fact that I never played it. It kind of went against, it goes against golf a little bit for me, although I watch it regularly. I find it's great for watching golf on a late on Sunday night, because you can get away with reading the paper at the same time. you can actually, well, I can find that I can watch a match and watch golf on two different stations. I can watch a match and then
1: some living room, Brian, some living room.
0: I can switch over to golf, and I can usually judge how long it takes for the player I'm watching, whether it be Patrick Harrington or Rory McIlroy or Paul McGinley or any Shane Lowry, any of the Irish players are playing, I want to watch them. But I know it's going to take roughly 10 minutes for the next shot after they've had the previous shot. So I can lash over and watch a little bit of the league during that period, because I'm not that interested in the other guys. I want them to fail. So they're, anyway, so I've enjoyed watching Pádraig being brilliant, and his brilliant self. I've been lucky enough to sit beside him at a couple of events, and he's a fantastic guy and a massively lovely representation of Dublinness and Irishness.
2: Is Kevin Moore a GAA choice for you, or is he a football choice?
0: Whatever you have in yourself.
2: There you go. I mean,
0: John is going to pick a Dublin person, a Dublin footballer, I'd say now. Well, I'm just guessing on that one. But I would say that Dublin football people of a certain vintage would remember that era as Dublin people remember this era, and the you know, Jim Gavin and what's going on now with Stephen Cluxon and the great current players and Brogans of the current teams, right? But of a previous era, of that 70s era, and you know, that time, people will remember Kevin Morden and Brian Mullins at that time, Paddy Cullen. People remember that, but then the football, like, I know blokes who have no interest in Gaelic games, they only interest in soccer, right? Mm. And they would remember Kevin Morden as being that solid, sound Manchester United player. Right, then goes to Blackburn Rovers, who are in the second division, helps them to get promoted, and they finished third and second the 2 years. And then Kevin was nearly finished, he's 33, 34 at the time. Actually, more, he's 36, 37. And Blackburn Rovers almost won the league, actually won the next league the next year after he had retired. But, you know, it's all Ireland wins. The All-Ireland wins 76-77, two All-Irelands. Dublin beat Kerry, Dublin beat Armagh, 42-23. I can see Kevin striding down the middle of the pitch, soloing the ball, hopping the ball, soloing the ball, driving towards the goal.
2: Yeah.
0: Knock a ball. And then to do it in Wembley Stadium. Yeah, he got put off for the tackle. It was only half a tackle on Peter Reid. But to play for Manchester United for years and years, it's just extraordinary. Anyway, look. With John and myself, we never fight about it, but we might disagree on the fine lines. Go for it, John.
2: It's Royal Rover stuff. Yeah. Go on, who's your last?
3: Well, like, yeah, as Brian kind of correctly predicted with generational thing, is Jim Gavin. Now, somebody said to me yesterday on Twitter, John Brennan, the journalist, says, make sure Kevin Heffernan's on there. And I can understand why Kevin...
0: It's not my list. I have Kevin Heffernan on my second list. Yeah. That's only, you know, Jimmy Keaveney, people like that.
3: Absolutely.
0: Because again, I was part of Heffo's army. I was there. I was on the hill for Heffo's army when that started. You know, with the after a long time. I was at 68 before that. You know, and I was at the 68 one, 63, 68, 58. I was at the 58 one when they beat Derry. Now I was in the pram, mind you, but I was at it. But you know, so I was part of the Heffo's army in the early 70s.
3: Yeah, like it is generational. For me, it's about bawling my eyes out as a 9-year-old on Killiney Hill when Charlie Redmond misses the penalty against Meath in 1988, and being reared on that golden years that Kerry the movie that I'm sure Owen Sheehan's got about 100 copies of in his loft. Mm-hmm. for me,

0: Dublin, when I was approaching 33 years of age, had only won two All-Irelands. They were inferior to Kerry. Kerry are the aristocrats of Gaelic football. Meath as well had Dublin's number in the 80s and early 90s. John Boylan won four All-Irelands. Dublin had only won two in 83 and 95 in my lifetime before the Cluxton moment in 2011. But for me, Jim Gavin, and I kind of fell out of love with Dublin football, Gaelic football. I was like an obsessive Dublin Gaelic football fan. I was bawling my eyes out. I couldn't take it anymore after the down 1994 final. Couldn't take the losses. Was weak, was brittle about my support. They won it the following year, but that was really the end of an era in a way for Dublin football. And they didn't win another Leinster title for 7 years. But what Jim Gavin, what he engineered with the Dublin footballers for me, maybe they have advantages in regards to population and money and all these kind of things, but they still had to do it. And to win six All-Irelands, to win 36 games unbeaten between March 2015 and April 2017, to win 44 championship matches out of 48, only one defeat. Like to win six All-Irelands, seven Leinsters, five National Leagues, to have 49 All-Stars out of your team. Every single time the dam was about to burst with Dublin under Jim Gavin, it never did. Mayo 2017, Mayo had the game, dam didn't burst, Dean Rock puts over the free. Kerry played brilliant football against Dublin, 2013, 2016 semi-finals, 2019, last year's final, when Dublin had Johnny Cooper sent off. Dublin still were finishing the games like trains. Every single time, there was no sentiment with certain players like Bernard Brogan, that kind of thing in recent times. And for me, Jim Gavin was the mastermind behind all of that, a bit like Cody and Kilkenny, but Cody's Kilkenny never did five, Migo's Kerry never did five, and for Dublin to win five All-Irelands in a row, never achieved in the 130-year history of Gaelic Athletic Association, for me, puts Jim Gavin, who in a Kaiser Soze way, dropped the microphone and then just left. For me, he's on my mountain. I just think Jim has broken Kerry's
1: knocked them off their effing perch, is the phrase you're looking for.
0: That's the way, that's a better articulated way of saying it. Dublin now, you cannot take away the record that Dublin have won five All-Irelands in a row and Kerry haven't.
1: But, and we have to pick nits because it is Mount Rushmore. He's not on the field of play. Cluxton is on the field of play. Cluxton is like living this. He's the one who's in the training session setting the standards. Like, why did you go for the manager instead of any of the players who actually affected it on the field of play?
0: Well, Jim did win it in 95 as well. He was a player in 95. I went for Jim because nobody's done it before as a manager. Mikko couldn't do it. Cody couldn't do it. Peter Caffrey, Tommy Lyons, they all had good resources. They couldn't do it.
1: McIlroy did it, and but Jim Gavin
0: was only one of 4 years he got to the final in the 4 years he was in charge.
1: Yeah, okay. I kind of feel like Gavin comes off the back of the Dublin team. It's like the point you made earlier on about Brian O'Driscoll. That was the end of a famine. Gilroy ended a famine. And then there's the benefit of all those players having that confidence. I'm in two minds about this, because I also feel like Cluxton being on kind of negates the quality of the player that he was kicking the ball out to. So he had Paul Flynn running lines that were like a wide receiver in American football, where he would set off and he would arrive and the ball would be there in his hands, but that would be because he'd made the perfect run. So that's kind of arguing against myself here, but I wonder if we sometimes give the manager a little bit too much credit when things go well and too much blame when things don't go well, and actually ultimately they prepare the team but the team delivers. Brian, you were a manager. What do you think?
2: Well, look, what Jim Gavin has done is extraordinary. I know Jim a little bit, and I actually he wanted to have some tactical discussions with me in terms that I might be able to help him, and I said, will you go ahead with that? I struggled enough to sort it out for 11 on the pitch. I can't understand this thing with the 15 on the pitch and how you devise such a tactical plan to deal with the opposition and all the influence of the substitutes and so on. I think it's amazing. I think, again, the repeating it year after year, the changing of the squad, the development of the tactics, the style of it, getting over the Donegal one and the Northern team, sitting in against them, sitting in their own half and playing on the counter-attack, persisting with the Dublin style of aggressive attacking play and never conceding on that. Now, changing it so that they found a tactical way to disrupt that sitting in, or whatever they call it, the everyone back tactic is what I call it.
1: Blanket defence, yeah.
2: The blanket, well, it was even worse than that. It was everyone back in their own half. And, Donegal said, kick it up to Michael Murphy and now we start playing. But, I thought it was dreadful. I didn't find it easy on the eye. And I was delighted that Dublin found a way to stop that and that changed the game again. But, I just think he's a marvellous tactician. He's an incredible guy sitting on the touchline. Looks like the calmest fella. It just looks like he's watching a kids match. It doesn't matter. And the match is dangling on a point against Mayo. The last kick of the ball. It's just, I find him an extraordinary manager in what he's done and what his teams have done over the last few years. The influence of Cluxton has kind of revolutionised Gaelic a little bit as well. The influence of the goalkeeper, the importance of the kickouts. For all the time that I knew Gaelic football, the kickout was about you kick it and God guides it and you hope one of your teammates gets it, right? He changed it into the precision kickout, short kickouts or longer kickouts, not into space, but into the space that he knows that his man is running to collect that ball and start the attacks. And they've all followed suit. Everyone's at it. So it is an extraordinary time in Gaelic football, and those two, because they've been there the longest, and the manager, I don't accept the one that the players do it, and the manager just picks them and puts them out there. He devises the whole, he runs the orchestra. There's a team behind the team, as you know, it's been talked about, the resources Dublin have, and they have a bus for the staff and a bus for the players, they have so many people. But all those people have to be given direction and have to be, their roles have to be defined and refined. And he manipulates all that, and the style and the changing of the guard, as John mentioned about, players coming and going, players' time, being told their time is up, and just moving on seamlessly. It's incredible. My reservation about the whole Gaelic thing and even the Hurling one is they're the All-Ireland champions, and they've been All-Ireland champions for 5 years in a row now, but they're not tested against Brazil, or they're not tested against Netherlands or Italy or France or Spain or New Zealand or wherever. They're not. It is parochial. It is Irish. It is national. We don't know how good we are because no one else plays the game. I know the GAA have done great work and there's bits of Gaelic games breaking out all over the world, but not on the same scale. They're not going to be involved in the All-Ireland. So that's my only slight reservation about the whole thing. And even, if I have to switch one of yours, are we going to get to that, John? I don't know where we're going.
1: Yeah, that's where we're heading next. Yeah,
2: I being selfish on my own one, I'm going, I've picked football, I picked a fella who was Gaelic football, but he was also football. He was international, 71 international caps for Ireland, Kevin Morden. And then I've picked a boxer. There's no boxer in John's. Boxing has been part and parcel of Irish sport going back for centuries. But it's been the sport that has given masses of the population the biggest joy, has given masses of people respect within their community, and it's given Ireland people like Barry McGuigan and Bernard Dunne and Steve Collins, who we've all admired their achievements as professional boxers, some of them as amateur boxers, the likes of Mick Dowling and people like that. But I have an admiration for amateur boxing because I think it's pure. There's no manager or promoter can fix who you fight up and who you miss out on, and can you avoid him and I'll get you a world title fight. Amateur boxing, you have to go to the world championships and prove you're the best. You go to the Olympics, you prove you're the best of the best of the best. In a 4-year cycle, you only get one go at it. This is an extraordinary time, but the Olympics will be 2021, be a 5-year cycle. But for that reason, and Irish achievements in boxing, going back to Bob Fitzsimons and people like that, and the fellas that went to America historically back in after the famine and won world titles, we had to have a boxer in there. And Michael Carruth is my Mount Rushmore man for me on his gold medal in 1992.
1: Okay, so John has picked, and he's picked Paul McGrath, Jim Gavin, Pádraig Carrington and Brian O'Driscoll. And the way this works is that Brian gets to make a change.
0: Owen and Ger, what do you think?
3: I'm definitely on the Brian side of things here, that Michael Carruth is inarguably somebody that needs to be up there as a result of the sport in which he played. I think it's important to have that level of inclusion. I won't throw the cat amongst the pigeons on the Gavin versus Cluxton thing again. I was going to come in there and say I would have been on the Cluxton side of things, because I think he might actually be better remembered than Jim Gavin in 50 years, 100 years. But there's no point getting into that right now. I think that the Kevin Moran candidacy is unbelievably strong as a result of the two sports. But I think, is that almost an easy way to include him? If just to be devil's advocate here, is that almost an easy way to include him? Whereas you have Michael Carruth, who was the best in the world at that very point. So I think Brian is absolutely right for him to be the person to come in. So you're asking me, who do you take out of your four? It's because of the fact that I disagree with you on Jim Gavin versus Stephen Cluxton. That is the only person I've got a reservation about in your four. It would have to be him off for Michael Carruth if you had to push me. But it's an impossible task, John.
1: I'm just a facilitator here, John. So I don't need
0: go on
1: to.
0: On your lilywad, Jerry, you know, you've got that Kildare.
1: I say split it in two, have a north and south, and don't bother with an overarching one. That's pointless, sir. We all know you've got too many resources. Brian, who are you taking off? That's the $50 million, $64 million question.
2: To get Michael onto John's list?
1: Yes.
2: I'm sorry, but as much as I admire his four, I could have chosen to forward him myself if I decided I was going to start in 1990, right? Rather than my current age allows me to start a bit earlier, right? So if I started 1990, I probably would have picked those four, would I? Maybe not. Maybe, you know, golf and rugby are probably down the line a little bit for me, because I don't, well, rugby is international, it's not that international, it's only international between the few here, the six here, and Italy. Is Italy really one of them, or are they, like, have they won many matches? I don't think so. But anyway, so we've six here and we've four down in the other parts of the world, and that's it. Whereas some of the other sports, and that's why I'd probably leave out Brian O'Driscoll because of the lack of teams that they play rugby against. He was a magnificent player, absolutely, you know, God and God and all that. The rugby one, it's, there's not, you know, I want to see a rugby World Cup with 48 teams or 24 teams to have a chance, not what we had.
1: Well, you could make the argument
2: what we
1: that
2: had last year when the score lines of many of the matches were up in the 70 and 80 and 90 points.
1: Just to play devil's advocate for a minute, they've got Japan and the islands, who are obviously improving, and they are making some progress there. I think O'Driscoll should be on this list because of the way that he transformed the professional game, and because he's an exemplar, and because of the longevity. Like, if you're taking somebody off, I mean, is Harrington even the best Irish golfer? He's not. Rory McIlroy is better.
4: Like, but this to me is about the criteria that I use to pick this. First of all, this is Dublin, so it doesn't matter to me if somebody from Portugal or Brazil doesn't know about this. This is about Dublin people, and Dublin people looking at the Dublin mountain, and Dublin people love Gaelic football. They love rugby for Leinster rugby. They love seeing someone like Harrington, one of their own. Harrington walk around, like Dan Rathmichael, walk around the shops, winning three major championships. That's and also for me, the big part of my selections was resilience, game changers like O'Driscoll, game changers like Gavin, who changed the whole culture of Dublin football and put Kerry where they needed to be put.
3: Roy Keane is the best Irish footballer. He's not from Dublin. I don't think that's a fair argument to use against Pádraig Harrington.
1: Are you saying, I mean, was Roy Keane better than Giles? Or better than Paul McGrath?
4: Harrington got the best out of himself more than any other golfer on this island. And he set the tone and he put Irish golf on the map with those three majors.
1: Okay, so is that your final answer, Brian? It's Michael Carruth and he's replacing Brian O'Driscoll.
2: Well,
1: or Harrington or Jim Gavin.
2: Well, then that would leave John, you know, I think John, he has the football man has to be in. And I think the Gaelic man has to be in because of the Dublin thing. I don't think the rugby thing represents all of Dublin necessarily. I mean, John is making the case from Brian O'Driscoll, but there wasn't many rugby players where I lived now. I mean, I used to go to rugby, but there wasn't, and it has never represented all of Dublin in Ireland. It's a fairly particular area of Dublin that rugby represented.
1: There's not a lot of boxers in Dalkey either.
2: Exactly, but there should be. And when the pubs close, there's boxers everywhere. But anyway, there should be. But you know, again, look. Can we not have two mountains now?
1: You're not the first person to ask that question. Unfortunately, we can't. Look, if it's coming down to a choice between O'Driscoll and Harrington, it's a very difficult choice to make. I mean, I you're wedded to Carruth, though, yeah? Like, my one caveat with Carruth is that he did turn professional and didn't make it.
2: Yeah, but as was said there, that he, at that time, he was the world champion. He was the best in the world. And, look, yeah, I'm going over old ground here saying that boxing is very important in Irish sport. 4 years' time, we'll be at it again. Is that Cort Walker going to be able to get us a medal in the Olympia? With Andy Lee, when he went, the lone Irish boxer, we were all hoping he could do it. He wasn't able to do it. It's a very, very tough sport. And it's history in Ireland. I think Michael has to be in. Representing himself and Dublin, he's a quintessential Dubliner himself, walking away, still producing potential stars in boxing as a coach. But look, it's such a fine line stuff. I don't have any dispute with John's, and I love all those people. I love Jim Gavin, Brian O'Driscoll, Patrick Harrington, Paul McGrath. I'd like to think that, you know, I've had little dealings with them, and I admire them so much as people. It's an impossible task. I suppose it's an era thing as well. It's an age, generational thing where I've gone from people a little before the back, and I'm quite happy to accept the jury's vote on this one.
1: Okay, so okay,
2: honestly, I'd have no dispute on any of that. On Paul McGrath ahead of John Giles, I just gave an opinion of a different time because I saw a lot of John Giles playing, and I knew his influence on Irish coaching and Irish young Irish coaches who wanted to have a future in the game. And so I'm bringing that to it. And Kevin Morton one, I wouldn't just dismiss and say, oh, well, just because he played two sports. He played two sports at the highest level. He went from one to the other and back again. I mean, he'd play for Dublin, and the next season he'd play for Manchester United. I mean, you give me someone now who's going to do that in the next 10 years.
1: Never going to happen.
2: It'll never happen again.
1: No, it was completely moment. So you're making that change. Are you? Carruth is going on and O'Driscoll's coming off. Is that it?
2: Yeah, but don't tell Brian. I like him.
1: Brian, you've been great. Thanks a million.
4: Thanks, Brian.
2: Thanks a lot. It's a pleasure. Thanks, lads.
1: It's Brian Kerr there, making a change that's going to make all our lives very difficult into the future.
4: At least I put him on.
1: I'm putting him on too, by the way.
4: I thought he deserved to be on. But like, this is the beauty of this. It's completely subjective. There's no right, there's no wrong answer. I don't think it was the Kilkenny situation here where Cody and Shefflin weren't on. It's very difficult. You could have four soccer players. You could have Robbie Keane, Paul McGrath, Liam Brady, and John Giles on a Dublin. And like, you know, where there's no right answers.
1: I'd have Duffer on ahead of Robbie, to be honest, just because of the sheer joy that every time he got the ball, the electrification of the crowd. I just wanted, for the record, Owen Sheehan was not weighing in on behalf of Brian O'Driscoll there. He was absolutely in favour of Harrington and in favour of Michael Carruth. Just for the record, for the next time when you're on and you're interviewing him, no. I just want that.
3: Brian O'Driscoll would be on my Dublin Mount Rushmore.
1: Out there, but you didn't lobby Brian Kerr. When the moment asked for you to step up, you step down.
3: No,
4: Owen, you don't get the Guinness.
3: You've got this, thank you, you've got this weird thing going on, Ger, where you like to actually put your stamp on what Dublin people are doing to their Mount Rushmore or what other people's counties are doing to their Mount Rushmore. I like to leave them to their own devices. My Harrington point was about the point you made because you tried to lead the witness, as I say, and I'm not having that.
1: Fair enough. 0879-180-180. And sorry, you're saying it's Tibbraddon. Where is Tibbraddon?
4: It's in the Dublin Mountains. It's one of these, look at a few mountains. You got the Three Rock, you got a Fairy Castle. I was looking actually these up last night. I think there's one called Capure, but I believe that might be in Wicklow. So I don't really know much about them, but you can't really have them on Bull Island, so we'll have to put them on the Dublin. With the chisel, we'll have to put them on the Dublin Mountains. It is Carruth, it is Jim Gavin, it is Paul McGrath, and it's Padraig Harrington.
1: I think you put it on the Sugarloaf, like just as a, you know, the colonial zeal.
4: It's
1: we're
4: like
1: taking
4: we're actually, this is an incursion into Wicklow. This is a coup. And we're rolling in the tanks.
1: It's Iraq into Kuwait, circa August 1990.
4: Yeah, something like that.
3: It should be four heads moulded out of clay beside the Luke Kelly statue that constantly gets vandalised.
1: Oh, yeah, that's a good idea. Owen, a question for you about the Jim Gavin versus Cluxon thing. Because I'm, which of these do you fear most as a Kerry man?
3: Cluxon, obviously. Cluxon is the man who should have been on it for me. He is the man who executed. He's the man who's been there longer. He's the man who won the All-Ireland in 2011. Literally kicked the ball over the wire to win the All-Ireland in 2011. The most iconic moment in modern Dublin GAA history. And he is the man who was central to winning the five in a row. His fingertips stopped Kerry last year, and his boots also stopped Kerry last year. And every year before that, Mayo people can attest to that same fact. He is the best GAA player Dublin have ever produced. And as John rightly said, the achievement meant that somebody from that team needed to be on that mountain. But for me, I'm heavily in favour of Cluxon on this.
1: Dublin's Mount Rushmore, and Mount Rushmore is in the books. The end.
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7: 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It was just a really well-worked score, and I think that Cork probably, they were full value and probably deserved that win, because Limerick were probably, they probably should have kicked on, but Cork didn't allow them.
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8: Chris Bond.
9: Oh, you're kidding me.
10: September.
9: Kyle Lafferty.
8: Are you joking me?
9: Is that right?
1: I know!
9: Is that right?
1: Anybody else?
10: Leash.
8: Like, that is one of the most stupid questions.
10: Darius Vassell? Seriously, you all need to just stay quiet. This is getting really annoying doing this quiz.
9: What is going on here?
3: Welcome, welcome, welcome. Welcome along to the shoutiest segment on Irish radio. It's the scintillating, it's the stupefying, it's the splendido crappy quiz. Every Friday, we pit three of Team Off the Ball up against each other in a no-holds-barred quiz of sporting factoids at the end of the week. Allow me to welcome today's contestants. Our first contestant today is delighted that intercounty training was back this week, which means he got to the ground early, togged out away from his teammates, and kept the head down for the first few drills. He's the newest member of the Meath County panel, except Andy McEntee just doesn't know him yet. Give it up for the Meath Hill Billy, Tommy Rooney.
11: How are things? News to me too, Owen.
1: He didn't get the joke.
11: No, I didn't.
1: What was the name of the guy who joined the Man United team shot? Carl something or other? He was before a Champions League game. It was the 10th anniversary of it this week, I think. That's why that springs to mind. What?
12: 20th anniversary.
1: 20th anniversary. 20th. Yeah. Dead right. Of course it was. Yeah. Jesus.
11: It was those lovely white kids. Carl, I don't know what his name was, Jer.
1: That's you. Carl something or other.
3: Tommy Rooney is going
11: to be... I've never snuck into a team photo with the Meath and County senior team.
1: No, you're just sneaking into training. That's the gag. And I've had to explain it. So you've ruined already. This show is nearly ruined because I've had to explain Owen's first joke to you, Tommy.
3: I was having a lovely week until this. You are the Ali Dia of Meath football when you appear in a championship game, Tommy. I'm looking forward to it. Our next contestant has had to dump 2 tonnes of Burrivors and 2 tonnes of Chakalaka this week with the news that the South African teams won't be travelling to Ireland in the Rainbow Cup. Instead, he's getting ready to watch Leinster 24, Munster 15 for the 42nd consecutive time. It is Neil, that's Limerick City, Tracy.
12: Yep. Very much looking forward to another Leinster and Munster game. Can't wait.
3: These intros are going very well this morning. It's been a long week.
12: You're just hitting a lot of nerves.
3: I didn't have time to put a lot of thought.
1: What are those South African meets you've just introduced us to?
13: Burrivors is a type of sausage. Chakalaka is a type of, is more of a dish, isn't it? It's a kind of like a spicy dish. I'm sure people at home will be familiar with them. Our last contestant today has had important business meetings all week, which is why you won't have seen him on OTBAM much. What exciting new sporting project could possibly have taken him away from his work between Sunday and Tuesday? Give it up for the artist, formerly known as the mustachioed menace, Ger Gilroy.
1: Oh, I get what you're doing there. Yeah. I was partly responsible for the farrago that was the ESL.
13: How much?
1: I mean, I still think it could work. I'm the last one clinging on here. I'm in the office going, here, listen, if I just send this one email, it'll change their minds.
13: How many of us would have to lose our jobs for OTB to get rights to the Super League?
1: Oh, none.
13: Okay.
1: I think that the radio rights for that might not have been as expensive as everybody thought in the first place.
13: As ever, the format is a classic crappy quiz with a series of questions on a range of themes, and it's on to the slip and slide of trivia, which is the rapid fire round. You can podcast the crappy quiz on otbsports.com or on the OTB Sports app. And if you're watching on YouTube, make sure to click the thumbs up. Round one is the boring questions round. It is never multiple choice. Tommy, Orla O'Dwyer became the second AFLW player to win the championship down under. Who was the first?
11: It's been a while since I've been on the quiz, lads. And
1: I know.
11: I have to be honest, I was nervous. I was a little nervous coming back into this one.
1: Now you're filibustering.
11: Like I hadn't done much prep. Aidan Considine.
13: Correct. Well done, Tommy. One from one. Neil.
1: How did he just work that out at the end of a sentence? I'm very suspicious that there's a Googler in the background there, Tommy. Off camera.
11: Nah, Jer, come on. You've been accusing me of cheating for many years now, and it's all been unfounded.
1: If the cap fits.
11: It has never come to fruition.
1: Well, how did you talk yourself into that? I'm nervous about this Ailish Considine. How did that work? Just talk us through the inside of your brain
11: Jer, many people played a crappy quiz at home. I was just giving them a chance to come up with the answer to themselves before I got the right answer in.
12: What's that mysterious shadow on the wall behind you, Tommy?
13: Yeah.
11: That just come from my new ring light, Neil. That's all.
12: Right. Okay.
1: That's why he's cherubic this week.
13: Neil, question one for you. Who was the last Irishman to be the top test point scorer in a British and Irish Lions tour?
12: Top test point scorer on a Lions tour?
13: Mm-hmm.
12: I guess 2005?
11: Who?
1: It's not a year.
12: Oh, who? Sorry, yeah.
11: Not
1: 2005,
11: that easy,
1: anthropomorphic, not a person.
12: Year.
1: First answer only.
12: Year.
1: Play the music.
12: How did you say what year? All right. Well, no, actually, it probably wasn't 2005.
1: Oh, you've got to... Come on.
11: Where's Jojo?
13: Ralph Keyes. It's not Ralph Keyes. Anyone?
1: Sexton?
13: No, it's Ali Campbell.
1: Right.
13: 1983. Sure.
11: That was tough.
12: That was a tough one, yeah.
11: Yeah.
13: According to Forbes, who was the most valuable football club in the world at the start of this year?
11: Come on, you're giving the man with the Super League inside knowledge. Super League question.
1: Real Madrid?
13: No, they're second. Barcelona.
1: And away.
13: $4.76 billion.
1: They're a billion in debt. Mr. Forbes, what's wrong with you? They're a billion in debt.
13: Real Madrid very close behind, $4.75 billion. Bayern Munich, Manchester United, Liverpool complete the top five. Round two.
1: What do Forbes know? Didn't they slander the whole city of Limerick recently?
13: It's true. Don't mention Forbes around Neil Tracy, is what I've been told. Round two is the Dirty Dozen round. It has been a seismic week in European club football as the European Super League caused continental consternation. See what I did there? This round will test your knowledge in our new overlords, the founding members of the European Super League. Tommy, can you name the two clubs... Actually, I wrote this before the Super League capitulated on Tuesday. So can you name the two clubs of the 12 former European Super League founding members that have won neither the Champions League nor the Europa League?
11: Arsenal and
1: time's up.
11: Spurs.
13: No, it's not Spurs. It's Manchester City.
11: Oh
12: my gosh.
11: Jesus. Why did I listen to Jer? I should have taken another second to think about it. I can't believe I walked myself into Spurs.
13: We've done about 3 or 4 weeks now where both Nathan and Ger have been missing from the crappy quiz, and everything's just been going along smoothly. Nobody's been.
1: I heard they were very boring.
8: That was dirty.
1: They were absolutely. They were dull. There was no pace to them. It was like there was something missing.
8: It was like dirty, Ger.
1: It was like it was one of those old record players. You remember what they? Do you know what they are? It's like a thing, a piece of vinyl. You put it on the thing. It was like you had it playing at the wrong speed or something. But look, don't worry. Normal services resumed. Let's go.
13: Yeah, this is a game of psychological warfare, and one of the warlords of psychology is back in the room. Neil, Bayern Munich were the big absentees from the Big 12 in the European Super League, with 6 European Cups to their name. But can you tell me who is next on the Champions League Roll of Honour of those that were not in that list of 12
1: that's
13: clubs?
1: A good question.
12: Of those that weren't in the
13: 12.
1: That's a good
12: Big
1: question.
12: 12. Right, let's see. Ah, Jesus.
1: Limerick City.
8: Give us the question again for those of us that didn't hear it on.
1: EMFA.
13: Bayern Munich, the big absentees from the Big 12 in the European Super League with 6 European Cups to their name. But who's next on the Champions League Roll of Honour of those that weren't in the 12?
1: Derry City.
8: This is easy. Jer, stop now, come on.
1: What are you talking about? Stop.
8: This is petty.
12: Ajax.
13: Correct.
12: Come on.
8: Good job, Neil. Well done.
1: That was pretty easy, in fairness. They did win
12: once I actually thought about it, it became easy. It was one of those ones where you hear the question, you're like, oh, and then you actually think about it for 20 seconds.
1: For
12: and
1: a
12: you're
1: split
12: like,
1: second,
12: oh, yeah.
1: For a split second, Nottingham Forest creeps into, you're like, what is that?
12: And then you've got Marseille, Red Star.
1: Marseille obviously had theirs stripped, so that they wouldn't have counted.
12: Oh, yeah.
13: Ger, which of the 12 founding members has won their own domestic league the most amount of times?
8: Time.
1: Which of the 12 founding members has won their domestic league the most amount of times? So this is either going to be Real Madrid or Juventus. And
8: probably. Although Juventus had a couple of titles stripped off them, didn't they?
1: Juventus.
13: Correct.
1: What are the numbers?
13: The numbers I do not have to hand, but I did have them to hand yesterday when I went through them. 30-something, is it?
1: Are they much ahead? Is it close?
13: It was close, yeah. 36 league titles. Was it
1: Real Madrid second?
8: Does that include?
13: Real Madrid were a second, yeah.
1: Just to get all that information out there. So
13: all the accurate information. You're doing a great job at fulfilling Nathan Murphy's role as chief, talking about everything he knows before answering the question.
1: There you go.
13: It is 1-1 as we enter round 3.
1: Boom.
13: Which is the voices of the Dirty Dozen round. That's right, we're going again on the week's biggest sports story. This round I'll play you the voice of someone that was centrally involved in the European Super League, and all you got to do is tell me who it is. Tommy, who is this?
14: This is not something that just popped up. This has been a long time coming, a lot of discussions, a lot of work, a lot of groundwork laid. And, you know, the feedback from fans over the last 24 hours has been really positive.
1: Wow.
8: So you're telling me this is one of the owners?
1: You didn't say anything like that, Tommy. You stopped.
8: Give us the question. Give us the question one more time, Owen, because I just want to hear the question.
1: A voice centrally involved. That was it.
13: Yeah, a voice of someone that was centrally involved in the European Super League.
1: Listen to the question, Tommy.
8: It's either your bucko from Spurs, who I don't know. I'm going to say Stan Kroenke.
13: It's not Stan Kroenke.
1: Bruce Buck?
13: It's not Bruce Buck.
1: Right, that's tricky.
13: It's Joel Glazer.
1: Was it?
8: Was it Glazer?
12: It sounded way too young.
13: Ooh. Joel Glazer's got a young voice.
1: It's a bit ageist there, Neil, you know?
8: But I didn't know what Joel Glazer sounded like.
12: I'm honest.
13: Question
8: Owen.
13: For Neil.
8: That was a good one.
13: I should say the answer that's written on the paper here is actually the wrong answer, but we'll have a listen to the clip anyway.
15: It's a proposal that is in the interest of all, and it is a good proposal. What matters to us are the principles.
13: So who is that, Neil?
12: Is that... I'm thinking it's Seferin?
13: It's not Alexander Seferin.
1: It had to be one of the Europeans, but they don't have... He certainly didn't have a stereotypical accent. Is that Agnelli?
13: It is Agnelli.
12: I thought it was Seferin talking about UEFA's own proposal.
1: Not very Italo-English, was it?
13: No,
12: it sounded very Champions League magazine.
1: It did sound like I'd been at boarding school in Germany for a long time learning English.
13: Yeah, that guy could announce a draw, that voice. Ger.
12: Yeah.
13: Have a listen to this.
16: the really nice thing is the way the community in the city is treated the team, treated me, treated our organization, and it's been really a wonderful, gratifying experience, really.
17: What?
18: That's a great voice.
17: Mm. No, Jer, who is it?
1: Okay, so it's been
17: a
1: really
17: big talk.
1: Wonderful, gratifying experience, the way the people in the city have treated me. It doesn't sound like, but there's only one available answer left to me at this stage. I mean, I'd be very surprised. It couldn't be Bruce Buchsel. It doesn't sound like John W. Henry, but that's my answer.
13: It's not John W. Henry. He wasn't your only available answer. You had one other answer left.
1: Who?
13: What American owner moved his NFL team?
1: Ah, Cronky. But the people of London aren't people of... douche.
13: Round four. It's still one all. Nothing went your way in the Voice of the Dirty Dozen round. Round four.
17: Good round, Owen.
13: Thank you, Tommy.
1: Old Stan Cronky, eh?
13: Yeah,
1: the old Missourian. Stan Cronky. I should have just worked that out.
13: Married to the heiress of the Walmart.
1: Wow, their kids are going to be pretty rich, aren't they?
13: Well, I was doing a look back saying, how did Cronky actually make his money? He obviously made his money with a lot of good property investments.
1: But he actually married it. That's the way. That's the real way.
13: That was just my very quick crash course. I'm sure somebody at home knows
1: a lot
13: more
1: about it. It's a lesson at home, kids. Cronky. Marry well.
13: Marry well indeed, and marry early. Round four is the phone-free magic number round. Contestants get 3 points for getting the number exactly right. If no one manages that, the nearest contestant who doesn't go bust gets 2 points. The second closest gets 1 point. I'm going to say that we can only accept the answer that's written on your paper. I'm also going to ask for your pens once the music ends. So if you don't mind, give us the following number. The number of years old that interim Spurs boss Ryan Mason is, plus the number of teams in the Women's Super League, the English Women's Super League, plus the number of international teams Eddie Jones has acted as head coach of, plus the number of Premier League titles Jose Mourinho won as a manager. Your 30 seconds expire when Sinatra sings Bright Shiny Beads. So, how old is Ryan Mason in years? How many teams are in the WSL?
1: Done.
13: How many test international teams has Eddie Jones coached as a head coach? And then the number of Premier League titles Jose Mourinho has won as a manager. Tommy's got his pen down as well. Two very confident answers. Neil Tracy, pen down. Wow, we've got time to spare here. Neil, what have you got?
18: 48.
13: Tommy?
17: Jerry, what do you got?
13: Tommy, what have you got?
17: What's Jerry got? Jerry put his pen down first.
13: He's right there, so I can check on him.
17: I can't see what Jerry's doing. I can see
13: from here.
1: I'm in studio.
17: 51.
13: 51.
1: Jerry, 45.
13: 45. Only one of you didn't go bust, which is Jer. It's 47 was the answer. Neil was one away.
18: Oh, my God.
13: So,
1: 27? Ryan Mason's 27?
13: Ryan Mason's 29.
1: Ah, balls!
17: Ah, Jesus.
1: Just had this conversation this morning.
13: The number of teams in the Women's Super League is 12.
1: 12.
17: 12.
13: Eddie Jones has coached three.
17: Three. And three.
13: Yeah. And Jose won three Premier League titles.
17: I can't believe Mason's that young.
1: It's been the biggest story of the week, Tommy. What else have you been reading about, for God's sake?
13: Jer, that is very important for you. You move on to 3 points. Neil and Tommy, you are both on 1 point. Our winner tonight will be decided in the round that separates the men from the boys, the Andrea Bocellis from the Andrea Nellis. It's an old theme in particular, ridiculously easy rapid fire round. The score you get in this round will be added to your score in the previous round.
17: Goodbye.
13: Thank you very much. There are only 40 seconds for everyone to answer from the same set of questions. That was a good rendition. We're going to start with the person with the highest number of points. That's you, Jer. Then on to the person in second, which we tossed the coin earlier to find out that it was Neil, who will go second. If you get a question correct, I will ask you another question and keep asking you questions until you get one wrong. Once you get a question wrong, I move on to the next person, and your incorrect answer also means the deduction.
1: As long as Tommy doesn't win from here, I'm happy. That's it. Our victory is achieved. Complete.
13: So it's Jer, Neil, Tommy. You ready,
17: Jer? Best of luck, boys. Good luck.
1: Except to you, Tommy.
13: You ready?
1: Go.
13: 40 seconds starts now. In what year did Galway last win the Hurling All-Ireland?
1: 2016.
13: No, 17. Who finished higher at the Masters 2 weeks ago, Tommy? Jordan Spieth or John Rahm?
18: It's me, isn't it?
1: Yeah.
13: Neil, sorry, go ahead.
18: Repeat the question.
13: Who finished higher at the Masters, John Spieth or John Rahm?
18: Rahm.
13: No, Spieth. Hakim Ziyech plays international football for what country, Tommy?
17: Morocco.
13: Correct. In what year did Peter Crowley win his All-Ireland medal with Kerry?
17: 2014.
13: Correct. Conor Murray is from which county?
17: Say it again.
13: Conor Murray is from which county?
17: Come on! Limerick.
13: Correct.
17: Ah, come on!
13: Jake Paul knocked which fighter out last weekend?
17: I can't hear you,
13: John. Jake Paul knocked which fighter out last weekend?
17: The wrestler, I don't know.
13: Too long. Ben Askren. I'm going to ask Jer one more. And if you
17: Why?
13: Get this right, it's
17: no, no, no, no, it was Jer who caused the problem.
1: John speak.
17: Gilroy slowed it down.
1: John speak.
17: Hold on a second. Oh,
1: come on, John.
17: Gilroy slowed this down
1: speak.
17: By shouting and screaming.
12: That's ridiculous.
17: Neil, yeah. What's ridiculous?
13: Here it comes, Tommy. It is
12: Jer's getting another question.
13: It is all yours.
17: Jer's getting another question. Like, what is this about?
1: Excuse me.
13: Because the time ran out, and I messed up the time.
17: But the time ran out, Owen.
1: No.
17: The time ran out because you screwed up the question to Neil, not for Jer. Give Neil another question.
1: No, that's
17: not
1: how it works.
17: You screwed
1: up
17: the question for
1: Neil. No, Neil,
13: no, I got screwed.
17: Owen,
13: I screwed.
17: Owen.
1: I was
13: no,
1: doing a question.
13: No, no, no, no.
1: It would have been plenty of time for no question.
17: Flip the coin.
13: Tommy, hold on.
17: You said Neil was next.
13: No. I screwed up the question, which screwed up the timer. So
1: exactly.
13: It would have come back around to Jer. He would have got in just at the end.
1: Yeah.
13: And your question is rapid fire.
1: I clearly won't get it because he's obviously, he wouldn't give it to me if it wasn't.
17: Yeah, no, Jer. No, no. We all know what way this quiz works. Good luck with your softball question. Go on. This is ridiculous, lads.
13: How many All Ireland?
17: Can you not just have one quiz?
1: Come on, how many All Irelands?
13: How many All Ireland medals does Noel Healy have?
1: 5.
13: Correct.
1: Boom!
13: Tiebreak. Tiebreak, Tommy.
17: No, good luck. Let Neil do the tiebreak.
13: No. Okay, Tommy, you can go second.
1: No!
17: I don't want that.
1: I
13: have it here. If Tommy versus Jer, Tommy goes for it. In fairness, Tommy, the coin toss also went your way on this case. So it's a how many Irish caps tiebreaker.
17: No.
13: Jer. How many Ireland caps does Simon Easterby have?
1: Oh my God. Simon Easterby. Fifty-six.
13: Tommy?
17: I don't care.
1: Answer the question.
17: I don't care.
1: Come on.
17: I'm saying 56.
1: You can't. That is
17: 56.
1: Like,
17: I'm saying 56.
13: Tommy, don't pull a strap,
17: Tommy. Stand here.
12: He's like Gary Neville on Monday night.
1: Tommy,
13: how many Ireland caps does Simon Easterby have? Let us all
17: 56!
13: Go home.
17: No, 56!
1: No!
13: Okay, Jer, how many, do you want to adjust your answer then?
17: 56! No, I'm giving my answer 56.
13: Okay, yeah,
17: I genuinely believe it's 56.
13: Jer is adjusting
17: his answer. Just like I believe in this quiz, I'm giving my answer 56.
13: Okay, thank you, Tommy. Jer, what do you think it is now? Not that you can't pick 56.
17: Well, I'm going to change my answer. There's a lot of jerks to change.
13: No, answer.
1: No, you pick. Oh, come on.
17: Jeez, right, okay. If it's not 56, right, because you're not getting Jared to change his answer again, I'm going to go lower.
13: You're going to go lower.
17: Actually, I'm not.
13: Yeah, hold on a minute. Like,
17: I'm not going to go lower.
13: What is going on?
17: I'm not going lower. I'm going higher.
12: Get into his head now.
1: No.
13: Sure?
1: I don't think you should be allowed
17: I'm
1: to
17: going higher. I'm going higher than 56.
1: You just changed your answer. You just changed your answer.
17: Yeah, but the rules
1: you
17: get changed.
1: You just changed your answer. You said I couldn't change my answer, and then you changed your answer.
17: You write the rules.
1: I do
13: this
1: not.
13: Is shambles.
17: You do. You wrote the rules for this quiz 7 years ago.
13: Okay.
17: I mean, you're in Owen's ear.
13: Okay, Tommy, stop, relax, compose yourself. We're going to go with a new tiebreak question. And do you want to go first or second, Tommy, in this?
17: No, Jer can go first again.
13: Will you? Okay, so Jer, how many Ireland caps does Richard Keogh have?
1: Oh, for God's sake.
13: This is a shambles.
1: Richard Keogh. Richard Keogh has 23 caps.
17: Ah, you're joking. I was going to say 23 as well.
1: I don't believe you.
13: Tommy, going to push you for an answer here.
17: Richard Keogh has 22 caps.
13: He's got 26.
1: Yeah! Get in! Get in! Eat my goal! Boom! Boom!
13: Let's get the music for Jer.
1: What was the
12: Simon Easterby answer?
1: What was Simon Easterby answer?
13: Simon Easterby at 65. So,
1: woo!
12: Oh!
1: Tommy, you would have won the second one.
13: Well, you did want to go lower, and you saw my reaction, so... I didn't see any reaction.
17: I just saw you cheating. I just saw you setting up Gilroy for another win.
1: Look at the deflection. This is Man United getting rid of Woodward. The deflection that's going on here.
17: I didn't know how many caps Richard Keogh had for Ireland, right? I didn't know how many caps Simon Easterby had for Ireland. But I do know that this quiz is rigged for you to win, Jer.
1: How? On what basis?
17: Because you're a bad winner, and it's good fun when you win. Like, that's it.
13: All right. Anything else?
17: Well, I'm not a great loser. I'm not a great loser. So it suits the narrative.
13: But it's goodbye from the Bocelli impersonator. Thank you, Tommy. Thank you, Neil. Thank you, Jer. Congratulations, Jer. It is another win for him. We'll be back next week, same time, same place. This has been a Crappy Quiz.
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6: 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When things don't move, rotate or bend like they used to, choose us to help you get back in action.
22: Arthur, this is your brainchild. We've been we're trying to ultimately settle one of the great pub debates. What team would you pick between the four in a row Kilkenny team and the four in a row Limerick team?
23: Yeah, I mean, naturally it lends itself to it. I mean, if people want to go back, I think the last one before that was kind of Christy Ring's Cork in the 40s. So no one can give an honest kind of discussion of that one. So it's a natural kind of natural dilemma.
22: And when you were, did you do one?
23: No.
22: You refuse?
23: I just, I don't have the expertise to lend a credible opinion to it.
22: Okay, we have asked many of our hurling voices and pundits. I'm delighted to say we have two with us to represent. Seamus Hickey and Aidan Fogarty are with us. Good morning, gentlemen. How are you?
24: Morning, lads.
25: Morning, lads. How are you?
22: Tommy Walsh refused to do this. He was like, I'd be asking which of my kids is my favourite. You two were like, no problem. Put me in, coach.
25: Yeah, when you're not on the list, it's easier. I'll be perfectly honest.
22: Well, yeah. we would have asked him which position do you want, and then just gone from there.
25: Yeah.
22: Aidan, is this straightforward for you?
24: No, absolutely not. When Arthur texted me, I kind of said, "Yeah, no bother." And then I sat down to beat the team, and I was like, "Why did I do this?" And I knew he asked Tommy Welch, and I knew he refused. And I'm the bigger idiot because I am on the list, but I didn't pick myself. I don't know whether Seamus picked me or not, but. I had serious trouble, lads. I picked six or seven teams, and every team was as good as the other team. I had to go through Kilkenny guys that I played on the field, and it was a very, very hard thing to do. And likewise for Limerick, like, it's so hard to pick certain guys from Limerick and leave off guys, and it was just so difficult, yeah. And I was coming on this morning going, oh my God, how am I going to explain myself leaving off some of the lads I did? But it was a very, very difficult team to pick.
22: Well, we should probably give you both some cover in that the very specific narrow period that we're talking about wasn't peak TJ Reid or peak Richie Hogan. I would say that James O'Connor managed to pick both of them in his team, irrespective of that. But neither of you have, so you kind of stuck to the rules a little bit. Seamus, for you, what was difficult? What was easy?
25: Listen, so the hard part for me, right, it's funny. I haven't played at all the Limerick boys. The two teams, fortunately, I would say, for the four-year spells, had a very consistent teams, I would say. Like you know, I would say, looking through the Kilkenny team for the 2007-08-09 finals, bar JJ's injury, like, it was pretty much like a very, very similar team. So to me, it was probably easier that there wasn't more guys on it to actually debate. But yeah, no, a lot of the hard ones I had were Kilkenny guys. Like, there's the top two regrets I have are Kilkenny players, and one of them is an absolute hero of mine. So that was actually hard. The Limerick lads, I'll duke them out if they want to have at me.
22: Well, tell us who the two disappointments, the two...
25: My biggest disappointment that I thought was Noel Hickey. That was huge. But I was trying to pick everybody in the positions they played. I wasn't trying to jiggery pokery it and say that, you know, we could put Keane Lynch half back to try and fit him in. No, I was like... It was between Noel and JJ, and for me it was JJ. So, but Noel Hickey is absolutely one of my favourite players ever to play, so that was the hardest one for me.
22: Okay. You obviously would have marked all these players in training, Aidan. Did that help you when it came to picking?
24: Not really, no. I mark most of them. And the big thing for me was probably the dressing room and how I know these guys and what they deliver on the field and what they bring to the dressing room and what kind of an integral part everybody on that team was. And they all brought a different personality and they all brought different aspects to the game, and they contributed to like the four in a row in 6, 7, 8 in all the matches in Leinster and in the Ireland series. And say when someone didn't play well, they would have stepped up and play well. And it was so difficult. And like Seamus said, I have left off guys, good friends of mine and also heroes in that dressing room. And for one, and I'm going to have to mention them, I had to leave off Brian Hogan. Like, probably one of the best centre-backs for Kilkenny. Probably hasn't been replaced since. Probably one of the best centre-backs that has ever played the game. Captain Kilkenny, doing great things with Loughlin's now at the minute. And unfortunately, I had to leave him off. And he was a serious player. And I had to think about it in 2010 when Tipperary beat us. They ran straight down the middle. And Brian Hogan was missing, and I just felt he was a serious loss to that Kilkenny team in 2010. So he's probably my biggest regret not having on the team. And he's a really good pal of mine. And we're having a meet-up after Christmas, and I don't think he's going to be buying me pints.
22: And you're definitely not going to be part of his backroom team whenever he gets the Kilkenny gig now.
24: No.
22: Okay, well, let's start with the goalkeeper position. You both went with Nicky Quaid. That's fairly obvious, right? He's an all-time great, and Kilkenny's all-time great probably is Owen Murphy, who comes along afterwards. So was this straightforward?
25: I think BJ McGarry is probably one of the most underrated goalies. So I think it's a little bit harsh to say it was easy peasy, because Nicky has won four of his All-Stars in the most recent like spell of his career. He wasn't Nicky Quaid, all-conquering goalie early on. So I don't think it's much of a shoe-in as that, but for me it was Nicky.
22: You both have Jackie Tyrrell. Was that obvious?
25: It was obvious for me, anyway.
24: Yeah, no, obvious for me. He would have been the number one on the team sheet, I think, when Brian was picking it. I marked him in training an awful lot of times. And I think the thing with Jackie was, especially early days, I think teams probably even targeted Jackie maybe at times. I know definitely Cork in the 2006 or Ireland, when I suppose we're already starting off, so nobody really knew about Jackie or the new fellas coming on. Ben O'Connor went in on them. And, you know, he done the job on them. Owen Kelly, he marked Owen Kelly. He done a job in Lark Harbert. So as players in that dressing room, we had the ultimate confidence in Jackie starting, and no matter who went in them, very little people got the better of Jackie Tyrrell. And he was the most consistent player for Kilkenny in terms of injury wise. He always got himself right. I think he only missed one championship game in his career as a player, which is phenomenal for all the games that he played. So for me, he was definitely a cornerback.
22: The other
25: we did the opposite of targeting Jackie by completely avoiding him and putting the ball to the exact opposite side of the field. So there you go.
22: Sean Finn is also in both your teams.
25: I think it's a no-brainer.
22: Okay, so you've already talked about Noel Hickey is your fullback, Aidan, which means you've got JJ in the halfback line, which is when did JJ move to fullback? What was the official period that happened?
24: JJ went to fullback. I think Noel picked up an injury in 2007 against Limerick. Actually, I can't remember. Maybe you might remember, but I remember the Limerick man was going in, and Noel actually pulled his hamstring
25: while he was 23 minutes into the game. Yeah,
24: when he was getting turned, and Noel being Noel, just dead running. And did the dark arts of hurling and a clinical foul, because he was in for goal, and fouled him, took the yellow card, and was off straight away because he knew his hamstring was off. So after that, then JJ kind of stepped in full back, and he was excellent full back as well. But for me, JJ was probably the best halfback I've ever seen. So I had to have Noel on it. Noel in the dressing room, what a hero. You know, he was just such a driven man, such a humble guy, and a great guy off the field as well. But I know we're kind of picking him under hurling. And I did pick Noel in Sorin because he was just an integral part of the Kilkenny team and that full-back line.
22: There's also consensus about Tommy Walsh at right wing-back. Obviously an all-star in five separate positions, so you could have picked him anywhere. But I think everybody kind of remembers the ball dropping, Tommy soaring, Tommy catching it, Tommy clearing it from right wing-back.
25: Yeah, Tommy tipping helmets over fellas' eyes, Tommy tapping lads' elbows. Tommy was magic. He was unbelievable.
24: He was unbelievable, yeah. Tommy, number five, like, it's even just, and he texts me, just number five, Tommy, and that's what it is. And like Seamus, I didn't want to be moving players around to make room for other players. I wanted to kind of put them in their best positions.
22: Steady on now. Wait till we get centre back here.
24: Well, I know. I was going to get lynched down in Limerick if I didn't have him, and I only have two Limerick backs on the team, so I had to put someone somewhere, and he was hurt earlier, so that's my only scapegoat that they have.
22: Okay. So, centre-back is Declan Hannan for you, Seamus.

0: make a push for it. But without Declan in the centre in 19, Kilkenny, that's the reason I feel that, that Kilkenny turned Limerick over that year. But, you know, Declan to me has always been a top-class decision-maker. Reading the game is probably his best attribute. And in terms of leadership, like, I couldn't imagine a better captain of that four-in-a-row running team of the... you know, for me, it was perfection having him lead that team.
1: Okay, JJ is in the halfback line for you. You've gone Kyle Hayes as a defender, Seamus. I think everybody, largely with the exception of Aidan, had Kyle Hayes in their team at some position. There's a maybe a bit of jiggery pokery in to get him in as a forward at this stage, but his best position, left halfback.
0: That's why I put him at seven, because if you go back through the years, like, the damage he did from seven in an attacking sense is on its own admirable. But the teams, like the puck out charts, like I was reviewing as an analyst the last 4 years, I was reviewing puck out charts, and there was literally an absence of puck outs on Kyle Hayes' side. People were literally hitting over on top of Dermot Burns, who was exceptionally strong in the air, a hurler of the year in his own right, and another tough guy to leave off this team. But like, if for me, people avoided Kyle Hayes because if he caught the ball and started running at you, it was nightmare stuff. So for me, in terms of ability and, you know, effect on the game, that's why I put him seven.
1: The JJ Delaney legacy, I wonder, Aidan, because he played two positions and he was excellent at both, people kind of forget that he was unbelievable as a halfback.
2: Exactly, yeah, and I suppose that's with the Kilkenny team. They kind of, it's easier maybe remember the Limerick guys because it's in the now. But JJ Delaney in his early days, say 6, 7, 8, half back, and like Seamus said, guys were avoiding him by pucking the ball out to him. He marked Dan Shannon. I remember he caught a ball over Dan Shannon. He caught it down around his chest. He kind of caught it as it was dropping, and just cleared it. He was the best clinical defender I've ever seen in terms of defending qualities, flicks, hooks, blocks, catching balls. And I know everyone kind of remembers the full back of JJ getting that hook and Seamus Cannellan in the All-Ireland, you know, series, one of the best hooks you'll ever see. But JJ, wing back, he was more of a free-flowing kind of defender, and he was just superb. And he'd sweep across. And like, for me, even playing with Tommy and JJ, say, but we're talking about JJ, the ball was poked out before it was even caught by anybody. I was kind of making a run because I just knew he was going to catch it and he was going to deliver. So straight away, it was just telepathic. Like, it was just, for me, JJ is probably the best defending defender I've ever seen.
0: And to be fair on that one, right? So I think that, I think I'd agree with Aidan in terms of, like, as a halfback, I would see JJ as a halfback. But I wanted to have Kyle Hayes and himself in the team, and I put him fullback. But if I was nailed to the mast, is JJ a better defender than Kyle? I would say yes. But I put him fullback because he was an exceptional fullback, and he started this thing of, oh, you can do two positions exceptionally well. It's very, very hard. I don't know if anybody else has tried this, but like, moving from the half back line into fullback is a really difficult thing. And the only other person that like is that are the two people that I've seen do it really well is Dan Morrissey and Padraig Maher. So it's not that easy to do. It's a very, very difficult thing to do, and JJ just made it look effortless.
2: And just on that point, I remember talking to JJ about the move into full back, and the big thing for him was he was the last line of defence. In the wing back line, it can go over your head, you can track back, but if any ball goes in and you miss it, it's going to be maybe a goal opportunity. And that was the big change for JJ.
1: The midfield, right? Both of you have Derek Ling. I think there's probably going to be a period of time now over the next few years where we reevaluate Derek Ling's career to the point where he becomes kind of Roy Keane-esque. I think people might forget as well about the impact that he had. He actually joined the team as a centre forward and then gets transmogrified into a midfielder, but like, brutally consistent in terms of smashing the opposition while also being able to chip in 3 or 4 points at a time when the scoring rates were 3 or 4 points was like game changer.
2: Yeah, absolutely. Derek, for me, kind of epitomises Kilkenny and the attitude that maybe Kilkenny people have, and he's a great role model for young lads. Derek wasn't really on underage teams. He got onto an intermediate Kilkenny team that went on to kind of compete in Ireland. There's only they won it, but he was midfield in that. And from kind of playing with the intermediate Kilkenny team, Brian picked him up. And his best years were probably 2002, 2003. That's when he got these two awesome

0: upstairs. But in terms of heart, drive, determination, tough as nails, lads. Derek was tough as nails. And the bigger the challenge, the more Derek stood up to it. You know, he marked Lynch of Clare, Tom Kenny of Cork. Very little was ever got of him. Going forward, he'd always chip in with a point or two. As you said, Ger, you know, the game has changed slightly. It's kind of more of a schmozzle in the midfield, breaking ball. But Derek is a drive forward and he gets his point or two. But a real leader, a real good talker in the dressing room. And there's no surprise that he's a Kenny manager at the minute.
1: You also have him in your team, Seamus. Was there other considerations?
2: I'll be honest, he was the first name I put down for midfield. Like, so for me, he was an absolute Rolls Royce of a midfielder. Like, so he was class. And if you wanted an archetype of how to play the midfield position, I would have picked Derek Ling. For me, our version of that back through the years, I think in terms of that midfield mould was Donal O'Grady, Dodge, and I think people forget that he was as good as he was too. But like himself and Derek Ling marked each other in the 07 final, and to me it was actually a great tussle. It was a great battle. But for me, Derek Ling is if you want to build a midfielder, he's probably your mold.
1: Can I ask you to cheat here? And if we were picking so the Kilkenny era, you'd have to say anybody who won 4 or 5 or 6 All Irelands, right? You should include them. Jamesy was like, if somebody won a hurler of the year, I'm including them. So he has a midfield of Michael Fennelly and Richie Hogan. If you were allowed to pick Fennelly and Hogan, what would you have done?
2: See, now, if I was allowed to pick Fennelly, that would have made midfield way harder. But, like, to me, Michael didn't start any of the 4 in a row.
0: No, unfortunately for Michael, he was on the panel, and his best years probably just started after 09, probably 10, 11, 12. I think he got hurt of the year in 11. I have his stats written down, because like that, he was very hard to leave off the team, but he wasn't integral to the 4 in a row, as you call it. So he got hurt of the year 2011, yeah, and he's 3 All-Stars and 8 All-Irelands. So, like, he's not making that team. But I have to mention Cha Fitzpatrick.
2: Yeah.
0: Because Cha was the most kind of wristiest, most skillfulness, intelligent player that I've seen in a long time. He got 3 All-Stars and Young Hurler of the Year in them 04, in them 4 finals. He was superb. Brilliant in the air, and I'd love to see him playing today, because I suppose the game has changed in terms of possession rate and finding the best man in the best position. He just had it all, and his game awareness was phenomenal. So for me, Charles Patrick was very unlucky not to make that team, and my other midfielder was Will O'Donoghue, because he kind of brings the same attributes as Derek Ling.
1: Yeah, he's the modern Derek Ling in a way.
0: Yeah, no, for sure. He's a wrecking ball. He's their leader. He started in every All-Ireland for Limerick. I think Limerick had 10 starters that started every All-Ireland, and Kilkenny have 8. So he's their go-to guy. I felt last year when Limerick were kind of not playing as they were in the 2 years before that, Will O'Donoghue stood up. And it's really in the last 2 years he's really come into himself. You know, when he was starting out, I found he's finding his feet slightly. But he was a wrecking ball. He breaks up challenges and he upsets the opposition. And there's no signs. He actually was picked centre-back, I think, when Declan Hanlon was injured, and did a good job there as well. So definitely a shoe-in from midfield there as well.
1: You've got Keane Lynch in midfield, Seamus, and I think that's fair enough.
2: This is very hard. Right, so I think Will O'Donoghue is an absolute, like, he's a brick wall, an enforcer midfield. He's not giving you attacking like the rest of them. And this was really, really hard, because I had Cha Fitzpatrick, Will, and Keane Lynch in the conversation for the number 9, and this was very, very hard. I went with Keane, right, at midfield, because I think he's best hurling came at midfield. I think his two hurler of the years came with him playing mostly midfield. And for me, when he got into the flow of the game in midfield, he was impossible to stop, because they were trying to bring a half forward out to try and nullify him, and that didn't work. They were then sending a kind of a holding midfielder back to mark him, and that didn't work, because he just was uncontainable. And that's why I put him at 9. I marked Cha in league, and I didn't make him in championship, but he was just he was more similar to Cian Lynch than people would imagine. He was exceptionally creative, very, very athletic, really fast, but his hands were incredible. Like, I thought, you know, he caught a ball with his hands backwards against us in a league game, and I actually tried to do it at home, and I couldn't do it. physically, I don't know how he measured, but unfortunately, like, when you're picking these teams, and Will to me is probably, you know, he's one of the guys I got along best with on the team, and I admire as much as I possibly could. But when it came down to it, I thought Dean was my name.
1: I think as well the players who move around positions sometimes can fall between two stools here. But in the forwards, Gerard Hegarty, again, a shoe in. Both of you have Gerard Hegarty. Was there any debate?
0: There was. I think from a Kilkenny's perspective, Martin Comfort was very good. But the big one for me was Richie Power. Richie has been brilliant for Kilkenny. The talent and the natural talent that Richie Power had was probably even better than Henry Shefflin. I've seen what he'd done in training, I've seen what he'd done in club matches. Richie Power was absolutely brilliant. In the air, when he was on form, and he was probably unmarkable. Very unlucky not to make the forward line. But Gerard Hegarty, 5 Hour Ireland's 4 All-Stars, Hurler of the Year in 2020, when Limerick are under the cosh, he seems to step up. And that's what I was kind of looking for. I was looking for guys that maybe when the two teams weren't going brilliant, who were stepping up and who was bringing them over the line. And for me, Gerard Hegarty has done that for Limerick over the last couple of years.
1: Maybe we should have talked about the forward lines as forward lines, because you both obviously have Shefflin in your team. You've gone from centre forward, Seamus. I wonder, is that because you picked Galana full forward and you did end up putting Richie Power in your team?
2: I put Henry at 11 is because that's where I feared him the most. Personally, because I felt like he completely preoccupied your centre back and most of your midfield, and still decided to move laterally left to right and turned your defence into just massive gaping holes that Martin Comerford was tearing into or Owen Larkin was running through. So I put him 11 because that's where I thought he was most dangerous. And I also didn't want to mark him in the full back line. To this day, he was the most difficult person I've ever marked in my life. Not for what he did on the ball. It was what he did off the ball. It was so difficult. He literally vamoosed out of space just for the sake of creating space. He was so intelligent in that way. And I felt at 11, he brought that all to bear. And I know we're not talking about it, but like that All-Ireland final against Galway, and that performance to single-handedly bring Kilkenny back into that game, you know, that will always stick with me as one of Henry's signature games, and it was 11.
1: I think as well, it's interesting, like making the decision to put Cian Lynch at midfield gives you an extra forward, and that gets you Richie Power in the team.
2: I got Richie in the team, yeah. But that's, I didn't feel like I was taking Cian out of to the forwards to make room for someone. I thought I was picking him at his best position, but that's, again, that's debatable. But it then meant that in the full forward line, then I had Galan full forward, and then I had to pick the two corners. And then there's a really, really hard one. So Eddie went in corner on my team because, you know, I just thought he was an exceptional player. Just a sheer strength and speed. I just thought he was amazing. And then the really, really hard one, for me, then the last spot was Taggy, Richie Power, Seamus Flanagan, and they were that was what I had to dress with. Leaving Graham Mulcahy, Seamus Flanagan off the team, and Peter Casey, one of the most unlucky players. Like, gee, Mac, Peter, if he had played all four, it would be very, very hard to keep him off a lot of teams with just the injury misfortune, he said. So, no, for me, it ultimately boiled down to Seamus Flanagan or Richie. And I played against Richie in an All-Ireland Colleges semi-final, Kieran's and Flannan's, in 2004. And it was just whispers. It was whispers about this fella, Richie Power, in Kilkenny, and what he could do. And, you know, sadly, I was also in the half-back line that day, marking across the way from him. So he was special. I think, you know, it's the further we get from it, the easier it is to forget the actual talent and ability that Richie Power had. And I thought he was huge. I thought he was huge for Kilkenny. I thought he was really, really important to those teams. I know you had different features. You had Willie O'Dwyer in some stages. You had different players play at different times. But I think, you know, to me, Richie Power was very important to that team. And in terms of ability as a hurler and ability to scare defenders, I put him in there.
1: Owen Larkin is in both your teams as well. Aidan, is he slightly underrated somewhat with the passage of time as well?
0: Yeah, I think so. I think people forget the quality Owen Larkin had. He was hurler of the year in 2008, I'm pretty sure. But his workman qualities and his sheer kind of doing it for the team, his selflessness, he brought it all. He was able to win high ball, he's hooking, he's tackling. And he was just a phenomenal player, and he could do anything. Brian gave him a lot of jobs, drifting out into midfield. He started him in corner, gave him the free man role to drift out along. He'd often see him in the full back line, half back line, and then 5 minutes later he'd be up scoring a point in the full forward line. Very, very underrated hurler, I feel, with the passage of time. But a hurler that I could not leave off this team. Just absolute brilliant. And the skill level, I seen him in a club match. James Stevens were playing Ballyhale Shamrocks on a real wet, drizzly day, and he scored, I think it was 1:15, and it could have been 1:09 from play. He was just exceptional, and his work rate, and I think his selflessness as a player, that's his real big attributes, and he was just brilliant.
1: We got Tommy Rooney, Will O'Callaghan, James Scahill, and James O'Connor to do this as well. Everybody else has Owen Larkin in it as well. Sarah Dunham is the only one who doesn't. She has Tom Morrissey, and she has both the Morrisseys actually, and Sean Finn, who also was in James O'Connor's team. They were the only ones who didn't have, I think, Jackie. No, Jackie is on the other side. So there's not much debate about Owen Larkin's position in the hurling canon.
2: I do feel for Tom Morrissey. Because, yeah, but like when you're picking greats, it's very, very hard to pick between greats. But like Tom Morrissey, in terms of importance for Limerick, I used to literally be probably, people were sick of listening to me saying that if Limerick's half forward line played well and dominated, the other team just weren't going to win. Like it was simple as that. If Hegarty and Morrissey could get a handle on puck outs particularly, you know, you were going to have a bad day. Garrod was prolific in terms of his athletic ability, his ability to run. Like Garrod was a footballer playing hurling in so many ways. Like he'd start a run going backwards to the 21 and then run a diagonal across the field to the 45, and like what defender is going to follow or track that? So Tom's physicality and his strength was formidable. But Owen Larkin, for me, he was, I think, the engine. A lot of that, like, it was his hard work that I would rate highest above everything. His ability to go back and win a ball in his full back line, that to me was probably his hallmark. And his scoring was natural. So like he used to have 4 or 5 points a game, and easy, and do all this work. So for me, he was a special player. And yes, I think probably some of that has been lost over the passage of time because of recent feats. But Owen Larkin for me was one of the best players Kilkenny ever produced.
1: Full forward line, Gillan is in both your teams. Gillan is right corner forward for you. In Henry Shefflin, full forward. Eddie Brennan, left corner forward. You've got Eddie Brennan, right corner forward. Gillan, full forward. And Richie Powers, we've already spoken about, as the corners. So Gillan obviously just has to be in both your teams. Seamus, when he's coming through, does everybody know straight away? All right, we've got Keane Lynch and this fella at the same time.
2: No. Like, so Aaron, like I was marking Aaron in training in 2017 when I think it was first year in Mary I, and he came in and he bounced around for a couple of training sessions and then dropped out. Like I was marking him and I was like, dude, you got to move more. Like if you're going to stick around, you're going to have to move. You're going to have to make space for yourself. You're going to have to win your own ball. And next thing, in 2018, he wasn't on the panel to start the year, and then he had this outrageous campaign for Mary I in the Fitzgibbon, where he just burned everything around him. And he came in and he was a different dude. He was just a completely different player in 18. And for me, like, he'd gotten He's gotten so much stronger in 12 months. He basically gave the winter to be making himself stronger. He came in then in 18, and he was like, I think people underestimate how big he is, because he sometimes plays smaller, which is bizarre. Like, but he's like 6'1", 6'2", and he's just so strong. And then, you know, over the years, then it just became, as 18 progressed, it was just like he was impossible. He was impossible to stop. He was impossible to mark. And I think he only got better in the years following then in 2021-22. So, for me, he was the most reliable Limerick forward. So if you're talking about, we needed something to happen if Limerick were down, and it didn't happen that often in that 4 year period, now, I'll be honest, but like he was the one that would spark a difference. And I don't think it's indelibly marked, that All-Ireland final in 21 against Cork. Just himself and Seamus Flanagan, the damage they did in like 30 minutes of hurling, it was scorched earth stuff. It was amazing to behold. And you know, he was your free taker as well. Like, so you could rely on him. He wasn't in the team for frees, but he was the most, you know, he was, everybody was calm when he was over a ball. And at that stage, I was watching from the stands, and it was easier watching.
1: Shefflin's full forward for you, Taggy.
0: Yeah, so it's interesting to hear Seamus there, the way he played. I actually had Keane Lynch in midfield, and I had Richie Power and Shefflin in centre in one of my other teams. And that was the biggest decision I had to make in terms of position. So I just felt Will O'Donoghue as a midfielder, he probably fitted that role a little bit better. I think Keane Lynch as a centre forward, I didn't think the opposite. I thought his best time is actually a centre forward, really playmaker. He drift out into midfield, the centre back didn't know whether to follow him or not follow him. He'd pick up an awful lot of ball. He could turn a game then when he'd go out there, score two or three points, bring lads into the game, and then his ability to kind of go forward and draw lads to him and lay off the ball. So that's why I picked kind of Keane Lynch at centre forward, because I actually felt that was his better position. And then Henry full forward. Look, Henry has played corner forward, he's played wing forward, he's played centre forward, he's played in all the positions. Centre forward, for me, probably is his best position, but I had to put Keane Lynch in there because I had Will O'Donoghue. But if you remember in 2007, we played Limerick. He caught two balls out of the sky and batted into the back of the net. He was absolutely brilliant. And with Henry, he used to drift in and drift out. And that was one of his best qualities. And I suppose he had experience, and I suppose he had his own level of how brilliant he was, that he could just stay in full forward, and Brian wouldn't say anything to him. If he felt that was the best thing to do, he'd just stay there. And in terms of kind of drifting and ghosting into positions,
1: do you think they ever talked about that?
0: I don't think so. No, I don't think so. I think it was just a natural occurrence. I think it was just Henry doing what he wanted to do. And to be fair, all of us as forwards could do that. You know, if you felt it was just to stay in or just stay out midfield for them couple of minutes. Now, if it wasn't working, you'd be looking to the sideline and you'd be getting shod and saying, go back inside where you're supposed to be. But I think Henry, with the experience and how good he was, it didn't matter. So we had that leeway. You know, it wasn't so structured that we had to do certain things. And look, Henry speaks for himself. 10 All-Irelands, 11 All-Stars, lad. I couldn't believe it. He's in the Hall of Fame, so... If he's not on your team, there's something going
1: just,
0: on.
1: It's just where, yeah. Because you could pick him left, half, forward equally, and he'd be delighted there, because then he can do exactly the same roaming role, except he's marking a halfback instead of somebody in the fullback line. And
0: absolutely. Against Tipping in 11, we had him over half forward, and that's where he started. Tommy's picking him out in the semi-final. Tommy's picking him out with nearly every ball. And that was my second team. I had Keane into midfield, I had Henry Shefflin centre forward, and I had Richie Powell in the full forward line, and I just went with Will O'Donoghue because I just felt he was a better midfielder.
2: I don't remember. 07 was Henry full forward? Yeah, I can't remember.
0: Yeah. I think he was. Yeah,
2: I can't remember that. I don't remember much of that.
1: Should we mention Eddie Brennan then as well, Seamus?
0: I didn't want to mention that one.
2: I picked Eddie because I actually looked back over it. I was like, "Fucking hell!" The first 15 minutes of that game was I was dazed. He was exceptional, and just now hit me a fine bang in the head at the same time. The first 15 minutes, but. He was just like, to me, he was, maybe it was around, was 07 really when he took off as well, like for you, Taggy, like when he just started taking over games as opposed to like, he was kind of kind of contributing here and there for the previous few years, but 07 I thought he was exceptional, and then every year after.
0: Yeah, no, that's when he came into his pomp. He was kind of in the crew of Derek, John Hine, Henry Shefflin. He was probably in that kind of crew, and probably took him 2 or 3 years, maybe, I won't say find his feet, but find his confidence. And then he just took off in 06, and especially 7, 8 and 9. He was absolutely brilliant. And in my forward line, I have 5 hurler of the years, and I have Eddie Brennan with 4 All-Stars. But in terms of kind of changing the game, goal poaching, speed, and as you rightly said, Seamus, he could mix it. Do you know, you give it to him, he'd give it back to you. But he could probably give it first now, to be fair to him. But he was brilliant. And the speed of him, I mean, I think the big thing lads remember him for is the Richie Hogan goal, tearing down to the heart of the defence of Tipperary men and passing off the right-hand side and Richie sticking the back of the net. That was probably his last final play, because he was probably coming to an end then, and I think he retired after that year. But Eddie Brennan, for me, in terms of a corner forward goal poaching, and there's often times I was up against him in that position, Brian was either going to pick Eddie or me, and it was Eddie all day long, to be fair. Superb hurler, and yeah, what he's done for Kilkenny is just phenomenal.
1: Just to clarify, there are 8 Kilkenny and 7 Limerick on both of your teams. So, Aidan, you are actually largely going to be allowed to hang out in Kilkenny over Christmas, just about. But Seamus, I'm just not sure if you're going to be welcome.
2: Yeah, I know. I'm working from home for a reason, Ger. I'm not really allowed to leave the place.
1: Well, listen, thanks a million. You were great sports for this, because it is actually incredibly difficult to. But the teams are decent, and the subs bench is unbelievable.
2: So real, yeah.
0: Well, I think I have to put my hand. I think the Kilkenny subs bench is slightly better. I think with the likes of the lad. Now, I'm not saying we said we don't know about the Limerick bench yet. The likes of Shane O'Brien and Colin Coughlin, these lads. Our subs bench had Richie Hogan, hurler of the year, Michael Fenley, hurler of the year, TJ Reid, hurler of the year. Like, that was our bench to come. So I felt if there was a matchup or a match going on, our bench could pull it and we win by a couple of points, I'd say.
2: Yeah, I'd say give Adam English and these boys a couple of years, and I'd say they're going to have a fair say in it. But you're right, like, we won't know until we come, but like the first 5 onto that Kilkenny 15 is fairly dangerous. Like,
1: and the thing is, we don't know what's going to happen yet, but we do all have in our minds that this was one team that Kilkenny had, and then there was a break, and then there was another team.
3: They win 4 of the next 6 All-Irelands.
1: You know, so they did the same number over a slightly longer period of time. And if we were to select from both of those teams, it's kind of overwhelming. So for everybody who's watching, the lads didn't make it because they weren't incredibly crucial to this particular narrow 4 in a row.
2: If anybody asks, that's what I'm going to say.
1: Because Richie Hogan and Michael Fenley are in my team all day long. They're in James O'Connor's as well, but we don't make the rules. We did make the rules. Thanks a million, lads. That was brilliant.
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5: I'm delighted to say that Dermot Ling is back in an Off the Ball studio. You're welcome back, Dermot.
6: Yeah, thanks very much, Owen. It's good to be here. Good to be here.
5: We're here to talk about the Wild Irish Retreat. For anybody who hasn't heard of this, what is the Wild Irish Retreat?
6: I suppose the one probably most relevant to Off the Ball is, well, there's 3 different retreats, and it's a kind of a rewilding Oscailge. I think I'm as good a representation as I have been for a while on rewilding the late night and early morning. But it's, I suppose with the retreat, it's... from my experience here, even like of moving from the city out and feeling that I needed to probably connect into something in myself that was a little bit stronger than what I was working off from here, like I found the potential and the possibility in Dublin was always fantastic, and the people, and you know, there was just, but I found it was always busy and never kind of had time to, I was going somewhere onto something else. And so I remember in the move that I made west, I kind of wanted to spend a little bit more time in open space and in wilder spaces to see why I was maybe chasing that busyness, or why I was looking for that, and what was beyond it. And Yeah, I found a great strength in it. I found great value in it. The more I went into it and the more, you know, eating wild food, out swimming in the sea and in the middle of winter and climbing mountains and just, yeah, out in nature more often than not. And I met a fantastic woman down there and I didn't expect that, definitely. I expected that to happen, if anywhere, in Dublin. But what I expected was to be in, but she said to me, no, a house is just shelter for when the weather is bad or whatever. We're out other than that. Always out doing whatever you want to be doing outside. And so that was a whole other, I had never thought of that. Like, I grew up in Wexford town and you'd be going to things obviously outside, but this idea of like being outside almost all of the time was totally not really foreign to me. So it was through that and through engagement with the language, I found great shelter and great strength in the Irish language as well. The more and more that's come to life inside of me, the more I've realised that it's not just a school language, you know, something that you see, a subject in school. It's just, you see something in English, you see something in Irish, that the Irish language is actually a way of seeing the world that's different to English, like that allows you to see the world in a different way. And I find in a very relevant way to the current ecological kind of crisis that we're facing in some way, the Irish language has a great understanding of the rhythms of nature. Not that English doesn't have it, but I think it's native to us in a way that makes sense to us, you know.
5: How so? Is that like the way it sounds, the sort of lilt of the Irish language, or how does that manifest itself?
6: I think maybe in some senses in the poetic, onomatopoeic nature of it in one way, but I think also in the words. I just went to see Manachán McGann's show, Aráin agus Uaim, and he takes you through a list of different words and the kind of the movement that's behind them, like the measurement of things and the explanation on things are carried in the use of a natural movement of a weather pattern. Or I remember coming across a word a couple of years ago, and it was actually the explanation of the word that blew me away, and it was the description of a bad pint, and it was a raindrop that comes down through a thatched roof and rolls down the side of the wall, and that you would collect that and drink it. That's how bad the end of the pint was. And I thought, and it tells its own story. I can't remember the word, but I thought that they'd have a word for that, that there would be, that it would be that kind of a description. So a word that just impacts your, you know, you move from word to word very quickly, but a word like that has such gravity to it. It has a whole story behind it and a whole imagery behind it, and that's just one word. And if you have that in a kind of list of sentences, all of a sudden there's a greater energy in it, you know?
1: Yeah.
6: And I mean, it makes perfect sense anyway. The whole idea of stripping us of our language in the first place was to weaken us. And I mean, to me, the ultimate revolutionary act in the country at the moment would be to take it back, because I think it's to strengthen us. And that was definitely my experience. I feel like my life is enriched immeasurably from going back into the Irish language. It may be just my own experience, but I get to, we've run a couple of these retreats now, and it was a particular bit of feedback that I was interested in, because if I have this opinion, you have to be able to back it up with somebody who experiences the retreat and says, hang on there now, like, you can't go around making those claims if it's not accurate, you know. But there was one of the girls on the retreat last year, Sinead, and I chatted to her up in Dublin here afterwards. I just happened to meet her, and I was asking her, like, you know, I wanted to really, like, how was it? Was it, you know, was it of value to you? And she said she ended up doing a TV interview for work the following week, and she's never done one before, but she said during the interview she just felt this surge of strength, and she just said, I really feel like I found that down in West Kerry, you know. So Dúchaigh de Góchas, we call it, which is to awaken your heritage, and this idea of letting your heritage flow through you, letting your culture flow through you a little bit more, is a possibility that I think we're sitting on that we're not maybe tuning into as much, because, or maybe it, I won't follow that one too far.
5: Well, it's up on screen at the moment, the poster for that, and there's one at the start of June, the 14th to the 16th, but the 28th, 29th and 30th as well, is one as well, and they're all in West Kerry, Dermot, are they?
6: They are. They're all overlooking Count Shebale, just off the back of Ballyferrer, and it's a place where I lived for a couple of years, and collected, you know, collected wild food, went down at low tide to collect the seaweed and played hurling on the beaches and swam and climbed the cliffs for sunsets looking over the baskets. And so I know the terrain so well, and you just want to kind of share it with everybody because it's so magical, you know. But we tried to do it on the baskets the first year. I'd spent a bit of time on the baskets, and the weather intervened, thankfully, because we just wouldn't have had the ability to have a yoke. There's no flat land on the baskets. Like, so it would have been an absolute nightmare, but it's worked. We've been delighted. The first year was a little bit chaotic because we didn't really know what we were getting ourselves into, but the second time now it was really powerful. And we run a ritual as well, and I know that word has connotations, and I don't want to tend to them too much, but a sweat lodge that we build, and so that'll be part of it as well. You with Sally rods, and you make a bender and put blankets and sheets and stuff over it, and hot stones in the middle, and it's like this outdoor kind of wild sauna, and it's a kind of an old cleansing ritual of Celtic Ireland.
5: Right.
6: It's out of my comfort zone in many respects as well. Like, you know, I don't come from that. I don't come from that type of life. But I see the benefits of it. Yeah,
5: it's very interesting. Like, what do you think it was? You kind of touched on it already. The impact that going and experiencing more of the outdoors had on your love for Irish. Those two things, as you said, are linked. But what do you think it is specifically?
6: Yeah, they are intertwined. All right. We go to this Irish class on a Friday morning in Dingle, and it's really an exploration of the language. And there's a guy who runs it, Tús McGarrilt, and he's an old fisherman, farmer, and he has all of the language of all of the old tools and the movements of the weather and stuff like that. Like, he has all of this old terminology that's gone, and maybe in some sense is useless now, you know. Maybe it is useless because we don't cut turf ourselves or anything like that. Like, so what that instrument is called is maybe can be viewed as useless. But I found that I had to put a language on what I was experiencing, and the language that came most naturally to that was it came through Irish. Now, I don't know, like, I mean, talking about meeting the woman that I met down there, like, I can remember, you know, it happened to me too, definitely, where I had just met somebody and sent a text, and maybe half an hour later, you're thinking, oh, geez, what did I actually say in the text? And I'll be reading back over it. And it was all in Irish. Like,
5: right.
6: this whole courtship was in Irish. And I remember reading back over it, and I was like, geez, I'm a poet. Like, this is like, this is magical. And I'm not, like, do you know, but...
5: Did she think you were a poet?
6: She thought I was. She was convinced of it. I had to tell her eventually. Yeah, maybe I haven't told her yet, so now, if you're watching. But yeah, no, it just flowed so naturally. And then, you know, any little small awakenings that you have, and no different to you or any of the lads here, like, I've chatted to Ger and Joe enough about it, it's like, when you discover something, you want to just share it with people.
5: Yeah.
6: And when I discovered since leaving hurling and stepping outside the GAA world a little bit and trying to look back in to see where can I find a role that's of value, I have found that giving people who've never played the game, or people who were burned by the game at a young age, you know, artists, musicians, people who didn't have that drive to kill the fellow up the road because he was from up the road, they were kind of surplus to requirements, I think, for a long time in the GAA. And I think maybe that's changing a little bit, but it's still that, you know, very competitive edge that maybe drives out people who are maybe more into expression or whatever, I don't know. And I found giving those people a hurl and just letting them play, and I call it wild hurling, I suppose, because there is no rules. There's a container of a game created, and it's a little bit like a cross between American football and hurling, a possession type game, but it can be played anywhere on any pitch between anybody. 7-year-olds play it with 60-year-olds. Like, we've done all of that on the retreat, and I see the Yeah, the sharing of generations is a thing that's kind of, yeah, it's limited enough that happens, I think, in society now. So even getting people like that together, if I'm very good and somebody else is very weak, I have a responsibility as the very good one to create a little bit more space for the one who's very weak to maybe learn a little bit more. So I don't go and try and take the ball off them very, very aggressively. I just give them a little bit of space so they can learn a little bit. Mm. But I'm still trying to win. I'm still trying to get a ball and I'm still trying to score. I'm still competitive and I expect everybody else to be competitive too, but it's not forced. It's not like, you know, the outcome isn't as relevant nearly as just looking around and seeing people smiling ear to ear who don't play, who have never played hurling, you know, a little bit of a return to it. And we give the hurl to visiting dignitaries at times, and sometimes I think I kind of have an image somewhere in my head, like, of a scabbard and everybody's back, like a leather scabbard with a hurl in it, like everywhere, just in case a game breaks out somewhere, you know, in a field or on a beach, or that it doesn't have to be on a pitch between the lines. It doesn't have to be that iteration, but that's the GA iteration, but it's a very, very valuable thing. And Sheeny Mackay, like, experienced it, and it gave me so much in my life. But it's more than that. The game is much more than that. It's much bigger than that, you know, and I think maybe we're forgetting that a little bit, you know.
5: Yeah, I was just about to ask, do you think that sort of kind of more philosophical view on things is seen as a weakness in some GAA circles?
6: I don't know that it is. Everywhere I go, I definitely, when I bring that in somewhere, I always get the feeling that it's not welcome, because I think that too. As like wherever that thought arose in you, that arises in me too. And like, maybe they're looking at me thinking, you know, what's wrong with that fellow? But I don't ever actually, when I go back to my club, or when I talk to any GA people, like, I get the sense that they feel I'm putting words, now obviously not all of them, there's people who think I'm probably, you know, batshit crazy, and that's fine, but a lot of them, and the ones in particular who I would respect, think you're kind of putting words on something that we all suspect or know, and that's the feedback that I get a lot. And that, because I wouldn't continue on it if I just went around thinking this and everybody was saying, hey, what are you talking about? You wouldn't keep saying it. You'd look for where else you can add value. Like, you know, I'm looking for my purpose in the world, everybody as much as anybody else. And when I feel like I've landed on it, I follow it with everything I have until there's enough feedback to say that's not the way to go. And you look again, you know. So I think there are possibilities in the GAA. Like, I'm interested in what the social power of the GAA players, GAA clubs is. We do tremendous, it obviously serves communities around the country tremendously. But I think sometimes the idea of community can be a little bit narrow. The GAA community is what it is, maybe more than the greater community. And I think we need to start, if we're going to probably combine and combat, like, I don't really think that electric cars and carbon trading and carbon sinks are going to solve the ecological crisis that we're facing ahead of us. I think it's in organisations like the GAA reaching out, combining more to see what strengths do we have that offer healing, that offer solutions to some of our most pressing problems, you know. So I'm interested in those bridges between not even organisations, but people, like, because the GAA people are a certain people, hurling people within the GAA people are a certain people. So it's just, what are the bridges and how can we cross them maybe a little bit more, you know?
5: Well, I do want to get into the hurling on the pitch, but, like, that's a very interesting point you've raised there, the bridge between the GAA and some of those crises, especially ecological crises. Mm. What is that bridge? How is that seen in say, 5 or 10 years' time?
6: Yeah, it's great. It's a lovely question, because I feel there are, I think that you're going to meet, there's going to be answers to these questions naturally. This is, like, I was facilitating for a while and I would go in and you'd have everything controlled and this is okay, after half an hour we'll be here and an hour we'll be here, and then we'll bring this in, and it's this like presentation version, not for facilitation that way maybe, but there's more of an organization on what I was doing, and I was afraid of what could come in, and so I would control what I could, or maybe more as a teacher, not as a facilitator with that. And I find now that it's actually, I'm controlling a little small bit, and I'm leaving a big space so stuff can come in. Mm. And I find with, in answer to the question, that something like the ash dieback disease, which is a serious threat to the ash trees of Ireland, is probably going to wipe out maybe 99% of our ash trees, which is a significant amount, seeing as we have so many. And I wonder, do we have, like, you often hear people now, it's quite a common thing to be critical of the win-at-all-cost culture, but sometimes I wonder, where's the solutions often take place, I think, within the same culture, and sometimes I think by looking outside, you actually, there's some natural answers waiting for us if we just could be silent enough to listen to them. And I think the ash dieback disease actually represents that possibility, because when the GAA is moving more and more, I think, as it seems at the top level, at least, towards a more corporate version of the game, following a few years behind rugby, following a few years behind soccer, following a few years behind American sport, I think, in that trajectory, I think that we have a possibility through the ash dieback to actually reroute. Like, do we have a responsibility to the ash tree that has given us this possibility to play this game? Like, do we sincerely have a responsibility to it? And I believe that we do. And I think that we will, if the case may be that it would be a valued plant, 200,000 or 500,000 ash trees, and there was an army of planters needed, and we've got a full army, and 100 years ago we needed a military army, but now we don't need a military army, we need a different type of army, and we have that in the GAA, and if that's what the ash tree needs, are we willing to come together as a community and as a club, take responsibility for the ash tree, plant those trees in the hope that we find more resistant strains for the ash tree to survive. Mm. And in that very action, there's that action towards the ash tree, but in that very action, there is a rerouting in something that's bigger than the game, and it's bigger than just us as people. It's like we're taking care again of this world around us, and in doing that, the disease is giving us, the disease is the medicine, you know, the disease is giving us the opportunity to actually look outside of our little small human world and reconnect with the greater world that I believe has maybe more answers for us than we realise. And I've certainly found that in my life, I found an awful lot out by looking outside than maybe that pursuit of from within the community. You know, I don't think capital has the power to solve these issues. You know, I just don't.
5: But with an all-cost mentality, the say no to complacency sort of attitude probably does. And like, I think that's a very, very interesting point that you raise, that the attitude is there. If you channel it into other things, you can.
6: It's undoubtedly there. Yeah, it's undoubtedly there. I know it's going off on a little bit of a, but I think these are, it's a value to, I think it's a value. I hope so. Yeah.
5: Hugely, it absolutely is. We should talk a little bit about the hurling and
6: absolutely.
5: In a strange way, the man who's been spoken about more than anybody else is not a hurling superstar this week. It's Greg Kennedy, the Dublin selector, who came out of the pitch and caught that ball against Kilkenny in Nolan Park on Saturday night. What did he make of this?
6: I mean, the minute it happened, in the second replay from behind, I would have taken Donal Cusick's line on it. Like, some people said instinctively he put up his hand to catch it, and in some senses he did do that instinctively, but he ran over and marked him. Mm. He saw what was happening, ran over and marked him, and then when the ball came over, he got it. And it was a great little passage of play, and somebody said from my home club, he said the Dublin really came out of the game after Greg Kennedy went off, or they really fell out of the game after Greg Kennedy went off, and it was like, I don't think it can happen really, and I'm not a big kind of rules person. I think that, you know, everything should be enforced in a certain way, but he's stepping in onto the field, and that's fine. There's probably space for that, definitely, because messages have to be gotten across and stuff like that, but He took the referee's job into his hands, basically. He said this free shouldn't take place. Now, he did it when the game wasn't in play, and for that reason it wasn't as serious as if it was in play. But at the same time, he did the referee's job. He said, no, you can't take that free yet, so bring it back and take it again, and that's not Greg Kennedy's role.
5: No.
6: So from that point of view, and it's interesting because they were saying on, I think maybe on just live in the game, how much Kilkenny came into it afterwards.
5: Yeah.
6: And I remember playing against Galway in 2007 in the league quarter final, and I went in on maybe one of the Burks. I went to try and burst one of them by the shoulder, and I was never very good at doing that anyway, and I missed him, and I went in, didn't I, going only to Sean Tracy on the far side, who's a giant of a man, and I kind of just kept going because I couldn't stop, you know, I was on the sideline, and I burst it into him. Tracy turned around to me and he'd dig it a hurl into the ribs, and I was like, brilliant. Like, this is, I was delighted, and I flew it for the rest of the game because it was just such a moment of aliveness in the game, you know. So it happens from time to time, and so I wouldn't be so critical of it. But in that case, I don't think he can be doing the referee's job. Like, that's probably not why he's there.
5: Tommy Walsh is on your side as well in terms of bringing Nolan Park alive on Saturday night. How far are Kilkenny off the top teams in terms of winning an All-Ireland this year? I think we sometimes forget how close they were to Galway last year, who, with the knock-on effect, were so close to winning a back-to-back All-Ireland.
6: Players-wise, I mean, if you were to compare them, for example, to Brary on paper after, particularly after Sunday, when they're back on song, like, you know, they're back doing it. It seems like they're way off. But I remember doing a talk with Brian Cody before down in Wexford, and I was privileged to be on the stage. I mean, when I played, I had no time for Brian Cody at all. I thought, I felt he was boring, or he was always talking about these really simple things, and I thought there must be some magic behind what this is, you know. But as he spoke about the things that he spoke about, there was Jim Bulger was there with him, and he's a good Wexford man, Jim, and he was saying, time is coming to an end now, Brian, you know, and he was kind of delighting in it, like. And he said, it has to come to an end. And Brian was like, well, it doesn't have to come to an end. And everybody at the table was like, well, of course it does, Brian. And he said, well, what he was talking about was spirit, and he always talks about spirit, and I didn't understand the word until I kind of could look back in a little bit. And he said, that doesn't have to come to an end. And he's right, like, there is, the religions obviously used eternal spirit for a reason. Like, that can be there. If you have a certain spirit and you maintain that spirit, performances can rise and fall, but you always see Kilkenny, they're never below 85% of what their capability is, 90% of what their capability is, even if they've got poor players. Whereas with Tipperary, they're at 100%, like, after on Sunday, you know, they're back to this beautiful flow and hurling. But why were they at 60, or why were they at 40, why were they at 50, why were they at that? So in that sense, there's nothing constant in that, whereas what Brian Cody has instilled more than anything else is this idea that if you have your spirit right, everything else will kind of take care of itself. And even if you don't win, and I've played in games, Jeannie Mac, I've played in games where we lost and, you know, things didn't go our way, but I was part of a collective effort that was like superhuman, it felt at the time, you know, synergy or whatever it is, but everything just came together. And I enjoy thinking about games like that probably as much as, you know, games where you won, but maybe things didn't function so well. So I don't know. Yeah, I think they have that, and so they'll always be competitive. And then looking at Tipperary, and if they keep bringing what they're bringing, I think they're probably Limerick's biggest challengers in the year ahead. Yeah,
5: is that the main reason why Tipperary looked so amazing on Sunday? Is that they've got that spirit back, that they've got the best out of themselves in terms of caring a little bit more?
6: Yeah, I wonder. I mean, I know that the analysts who analyse the game in terms of the measurement of the game will definitely have a lot of good reasons as to why they're doing what they're doing. I'm always kind of interested in how they got to the point of doing what they're doing, and it seems to be direct application of an ideology that they believe in the person who's saying it, and that they've maybe resolved some issues that they might have had in the squad that I think have showed up in Tipperary over time. Like, in fairness, there's a reason after each All-Ireland final that they've one that, you know, have kind of disappeared for a couple of years. Like, I don't, for some reason they're not handling success so well over the last 10 years. I think they would have maybe back in the past, but certainly not in the way that Kilkenny would have, because you couldn't say that they didn't have the team to do it on paper. They certainly had the players to keep, they should be in their fourth, fifth, sixth All-Ireland final on the bounce probably, and they haven't been in that. So they don't seem to have managed that very well, but they needed, it seems like they needed something to refocus them. And I don't know why that would be. I'm not privy to it, obviously, but Michael Ryan seemed like he seemed to be dealing immediately after they won the All-Ireland with all of those potential issues. It seemed like he was going to get them back on track. I remember thinking, okay, what are they going to do here now? How is this going to affect them? And he seemed to be saying all the right things, but they fell apart. I mean, they totally fell apart. And now back under Liam Sheedy, they seem to have rediscovered. They're doing what, they're making the runs, they're doing what, those extra hard yards that they weren't doing in the past. So I don't know how Cork, I'm not sure how... It doesn't really matter in some senses, I suppose. Like, the frailties of the Cork defence were definitely exposed, but it's not really in the it's not really in the mechanics of the movement. There are people there who describe that, and it's of complete utter value, but I don't see the game that way so much. The Cork brought what they brought, but Tipperary were on. They were singing, like they were. Everything was working. There was an effortlessness in their movement. There was, you know, that hasn't probably been there.
5: Yeah, they were absolutely brilliant. Are Limerick finally still your favourites for the All Ireland? I assume they were your favourites in the first place. That's a big assumption.
6: I always fall into that trap, and it seems like a common thing in hurling. When Galway won the All Ireland a couple of years ago, I was like, that's going to win it. I think when I was playing, when Cork won the All Ireland in 2004 and 2005, I was like, this is going to be 4 or 5 years. Of this, it turned out that Kilkenny actually did 4 or 5 years of it, so maybe that's where it comes from. But Limerick are. I'd have if Tipperary can maintain that. I think it's hard to sustain what Limerick have brought, and if there's any weakness in that, whatever that weakness is of it being hard to sustain over time, Tipperary have that freshness that would punish that, I'd say.
5: Right, so the Wild Irish Retreat, if anybody needs any more information on that, where can they go?
6: WildIrishRetreat.com is great, and Owen, yeah, greatly appreciate coming in. Thanks very much.
5: Not at all. Very best of luck with us, Dermot Ling. Thanks a million for popping in.
6: Thanks, Owen.
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6: Massive fan of Off the Ball.
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1: Now, I'm delighted to say Eamon Coughlan is with us. It's an annual event at this point, Eamon.
18: It certainly is.
1: We're here to talk about the Griffith Avenue Mile and everything else that's going on in the world of athletics. But the Griffith Avenue Mile is one of those community events organised by volunteers that stops traffic on Griffith Avenue, and I don't know, I've just been overwhelmed by how brilliant the day is and what an occasion it is. And you've been involved from the start, helping to promote it.
18: Very much so, and I'm happy to help Marino Athletic Club and all the people up there at All Hallows on Griffith Avenue area, because the Griffith Avenue Mile, which originally was called the Dublin Mile, took place in 1983, almost 32 years ago, almost, and or 42 years ago.
1: Yeah, we lost a decade there. It's all right. It happens on the show,
18: sure,
1: all the time.
18: When ABC Wide World of Sports came to Dublin to film the race live in US television, and we had Sidney Marie and myself and Ray Flynn and some of the great milers from around the world came here, and then it didn't take place thereafter until about 5 years ago, when the committee up on in Marino Athletic Club decided, hey, let's rejuvenate this, let's renew this, but we'll make it more of a community event, and it's open to anybody who wants to participate. It's only 1 mile on the most beautiful tree-lined avenue, perhaps, in North County Dublin. I better not say South County Dublin.
1: Everywhere in Dublin.
18: But yeah, it's really fantastic. A fast mile race, relatively flat and then downhill towards the end. So it's great that those people have come together to put this community event on. It's for mams and dads. It's for good athletes. It's for middle athletes. It's for people who are aspiring to be athletes, to be able to go up there and test themselves over 1 mile and see what time they can get for that distance.
1: So it's taking place on Sunday, September the 24th. First, you can get tickets at griffithavenuemile.ie. What loads of the local GAA clubs and rugby clubs and soccer clubs do is they get their teams to do it as a group, and everybody comes and they wear their jerseys, and then afterwards there is a festival afterwards
18: with in All Hallows
1: with music and food and stuff as well. So it kind of feels like it's part of the zeitgeist of athletics at the moment, Eamon, where it's had a bit of a rebirth in the last decade and a half. I don't know how you feel about that, given that you were part of the, like, a wave of us being really, really good at it. And we haven't quite reached the same heady heights just yet as your era, but we're getting much closer now than we have been really since Sonia's era.
18: There's no question about it. I'm really excited with the state of Irish athletics at the moment. All our athletes competing at the highest level, at world level. And when you consider the World Championships, which start next Saturday week in Tokyo, If you look at the men's, we've got representatives in the 800, the 1500, the 5,000 metres, the 10,000 metres, the marathon, the walk, just to name a few. And then if you look at the ladies' events, you know, we have Sarah Healy and Sophie O'Sullivan in the 1500 metres. We have Katie O'Connor in the heptathlon, which is an incredible event, and she'd probably be our best prospect at a medal in that particular discipline over there. And it's really good to see the range of disciplines that are represented at world-class level by Irish athletes today.
1: Before we get to who's not there, I do want to ask you about some of the other trends that are happening at the moment. We're seeing athletes stay at home and have great careers. We're seeing athletes go to England and have great careers, and we're also still seeing some athletes choosing to go to America. I guess maybe traditionally there was a cookie cutter, go to America if you can, because that's where you're going to get the best coaching and the best exposure. Would you be less dogmatic about that now if somebody came to you asking for advice, or would you still feel like if you get the opportunity to go and pit yourself against the best collegiate athletes in the States, that's the thing to do?
18: I'd have to be honest and say I'd be biased towards America from my experience all those years ago, and now I go back to America quite regularly and I do be around the college scene. I just think America provides you with a proper environment. You've obviously got the coaching, you've obviously got the facilities, but you're also thinking at a different level. You're seeing these other athletes who are really much better than you. And when you come to live with them, train with them, all of a sudden you begin to believe, hey, they're just as ordinary as I can. I can beat these people. So if you learn to beat your teammates in the college that you're representing, all of a sudden that's going to elevate you to a different plateau altogether. However, having said that, you know, it's some athletes it doesn't suit to go to America, between homesickness and loneliness or whatever it might be over there. The college education and athletics programs available to them now is an awful lot better than it was 40, 30, 20, even 10 years ago. And I think even some of the American athletes who are potentially going into college are now, because of the professionalism in it and the NIL, they're opting not to compete in the American system, which people kind of regard as it's one that really runs you down. You know, you're competing really hard week after week after.

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1: And I mean that, but I'm very happy to. I don't think just because they're not with the team that we should end that relationship, because it's a long-standing relationship, and I think they know I would do anything for them. You know,
2: I've been joined in studio by Dr. Alan Byrne, who is the senior team doctor with the Republic of Ireland international side, and also the FAI's medical director. A lot of texts coming in, lads. The studio IQ has just gone up 200%. Very harsh from Phil.
3: We had Pori Coleman's been on as well. He said, "Brilliant, Dr. Alan Byrne." He said, "Lucky to have him at Shamrock Rovers, and I did my cruciate as well." So there's a few ex-players coming on here tonight as well.
2: I haven't met Dr. Byrne, only seen him on TV, but just listening to the man, you can hear the composure and authority that must have been very reassuring for the likes of Kev. Impressive guy, says Steve. That side of it is a different thing, I guess. Like, it's your bedside manner is when Seamus Coleman breaks his leg. There's the medical side of what you can do and put into practice, and as you say, it's all written out what goes. There's also another job that you do need to reassure him that he can come back.
1: Yeah, it was. Went out to see Seamus the day after surgery. We had a day off, so I just went out on my own actually because we were doing different things, and I wasn't leaving the hotel. So up for that, and I went over, and he was still asleep. So I remember him waking up, and he was a bit upset naturally. But the next day, I met him. Next day, the staff went out to see him, and the players went out as well, and he was very clear and back focused about how he was going to come back, and I think as well support from his family and his wife and his wife's family, incredible. We went up to see them in Donegal, and it was unbelievable. Myself and Kieran went up to sort of look at his wound and all that, and sort of communicate with Everton. But it was he knew he was going to do well, and you could see where he came from and why he is the guy he is, you know, surrounded by really good people, you know. We had a great, great afternoon there. Fantastic, you know.
2: You're clearly incredibly passionate about Irish football and football in general. Are you allowed to show that as a team doctor on the sideline?
1: Yeah, somebody sent me a good while ago a picture, I think, when Wes scored against Sweden. And I've known Wes, obviously, when he was in the League of Ireland, and I look like a complete madman. I mean, I look like a lunatic, but yeah, of course you are. Listen, you have to enjoy it, Nathan. It's important because, you know, you sort of go out, and the lads go out on the pitch, you're the support staff, and the difference in the atmosphere, the plane flies on its own on the way back if we win or if it's a good result, isn't that right?
3: Yeah.
1: And you know, then you think of the next game and we have a chance of qualifying, and yeah, of course you have to enjoy it. And if it's not a passion for you, I think you might be wasting your time.
3: Just for the break there, I spoke about players or ex-players, well, mental health issues and things like this. Nathan touched on something about aftercare and people and lads still staying in contact with. I would have had it to an extent myself. Back injury that ended up finishing me playing. Issues that would have had. You spoke about Damien coming to you about the structure in life. So what is being put in place now? What are we seeing now differently than probably what we saw 20 years ago with young players coming into the game and the mental awareness, I would have thought, that's been put into those players now?
1: Yeah, I don't think there's anything specific in terms of, there's greater awareness, I suppose. That's one of the first things. I actually think mental health in my own practice, say in my general practice, is such a common thing. I see on a full day, I see at least three people with mental health issues every single day in a full day's work, say. So it doesn't surprise me that footballers would fall into that category. I think, I don't know if you're talking off air or maybe I mentioned it, that at 32, 33 years of age, as a doctor, your career is sort of getting off the ground. Mm. As a footballer, it's finishing. Mm. Almost, unless you're, and it's trying to fill that

0: void. So I think mental health, I want to be careful what I say, but it's almost part of normal life, I feel, in a way. Certainly it has become that way. There's definitely greater awareness, particularly, I mean, women are renowned for sorting out some of their problems themselves, between themselves. Men are not as good about that. You meet a guy, it's hard sometimes for a footballer to say, I'm struggling. You know, because you're the player who's got the 110 caps, or you're the player who scored all the goals, or you're the player who is, you know, liked by everybody, or you're the, and then it's, well, I'm the player who's hurting inside here. I've lost something here, and I feel down and depressed or whatever. So I think there's greater awareness. I think there's greater awareness in society. I think the problem, not the problem, but the difficulty for footballers is it happens. It's like adulation like that. And also, you know, I think to succeed as a footballer, I believe you have to be obsessed. You have no chance of making it if you're on the, you have to have ability, of course, but you must be obsessed. So things like families can suffer, family relationships, personal relationships, all of those types of things, because your family becomes the club and the players or the squad, you know, or the staff, and then that's gone. So I don't know there's anything definite in place. I think that depends a little bit on your network, if you like. And if your network is good and people recognize, and you can pick up the phone and say, look, I need a bit of help here. And we've had, you know, at Shamrock Rovers, where I have been working as a consultant for 19 years in the academy, and they've been hugely supportive of the whole mental aspect, health aspect, and we're actually running a conference for the FAI on for the doctors and physios, for the international doctors and physios and League of Ireland doctors, on the adolescent elite athlete. And Mary Larkin, who's a psychotherapist and counsellor and who's treated a lot of young players, is speaking at that, because obviously we're talking about, you know, physical aspects of rehabilitation and injury, but the mental health aspect of it. And maybe 20 years ago that mightn't have been on that agenda, you know, whereas I think it most definitely needs to be now.
1: And what sort of issues are you seeing in that sort of younger age group of, I guess, wannabe footballers, the incredibly talented, want to live the dream, but I guess for the vast majority of them it simply won't happen?
0: Yeah. The same problems that you get in an older cohort, except it's happening at a younger age. So depression, anxiety, drug issues, alcohol issues, gambling issues, all of the above, insecurity. So exactly the same things that happen. It happens a decade or 15 years earlier. I'm not saying it doesn't happen in young people, of course it does.
1: Is it magnified then on them because of the pressure of wanting to be that professional footballer, that basically that age between 15 and 19 is either when you make it or you don't?
0: Yeah, I think it's for players who when I started at League of Ireland, there's a lot of players who were coming back from England, and they were devastated by the sense of failure and having to, you know, face their friends, and they'd gone off to a big club and now they were coming back. I remember one player, unbelievably talented, one of the most talented players in the League of Ireland, being handed his first pay packet playing with Shelburne, and he'd been a really very, very good player, had played in the old First Division, and handed it back to the guy who was giving it, said, I don't want that, because he couldn't get to grips with the fact that now he was seen to be a failure. So I think it's a part of normal life, Nathan. It's just, it comes at a bit earlier and maybe for different reasons or overlapping reasons, and there's perhaps greater, you know, footballers, and this is not being disrespectful, to live in a little bit of a bubble where life can't be real. You were joking about Kevin make me coffee before we came in. I'm sure Kevin makes
1: it.
0: but footballers are used to getting things done for them, and then you end up with, you've got to do it yourself. Well, how do you cook, and where is my passport, and, you know, all those types. And that might sound to, you know, the non-footballer as being, you know, being ridiculously spoiled, but that is the world of football. So when you take that away, that support system, the chances of falling off the cliff quickly are very, you know, it's a steep fall.
1: we'd love to talk to you more about that and about some of the other initiatives as well, because as I say, you are the medical director of the FAI, so there's a lot of things around cardiac screening that we might come back to over the next couple of months. Obviously, March is what everybody's thinking about in Gibraltar and Georgia. Your job, though, I presume at this stage, there is still a role there. You're liaising with clubs. You mentioned Shane Long goes down last night. Your role is to call Southampton, find out, report back to Mick McCarthy?
0: Absolutely, yeah, on a regular basis, every weekend and during the week. Because the manager will need to know if wants to go and see the players and if that trip will be worthwhile, if he's going to be in the squad. Obviously, the clubs have their own. They want to make sure that they have to protect whether the player is going to be in the squad or not, so that they don't give away too much to the opposition. But again, that's where the trust I was talking about comes in. And I think, that's an ongoing communication. It gets much more intense closer to squad announcement time, because now we really need to make sure players are playing so they can be included in the squad as the manager wants them to be.
1: We barely even mentioned Giovanni Trapattoni. I felt it was going to be an hour in the Trapattoni era alone.
0: I know. Well, that would be interesting.
2: That's a story itself, isn't it?
1: We might come to that the next time as well. Alan, thank you very much for coming in. It's been a really good insight. We're getting lots of good texts in as well.
0: That's great.
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4: 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He looks after his body. So he'll be back again. He wants that A desperately, I think, you know, inside. Even though he sort of talks it off a little bit, but I think he wants it desperately.
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1: The events at Manchester United after the Munich air disaster, because obviously there was a horrific incident this week, and it just put us in mind that actually you've kind of seen what happens around a football club when something like this happens.
2: Well, Manchester United are probably better known than this particular team, Jared. They were, you know, one of the major forces in Europe. So there was probably even more publicity about it than this. I'm not taking away from the disaster with those families and that, unfortunately. But at Manchester United, I was at Manchester United at the time. I think it was on a Thursday. Your team were in training, and Bill English, the old trainer, was there. And when we come in training, he said, the plane's crashed. But the impression we all got was that it's crashed, but
1: No big deal, no harm done.
2: Yeah. And it was only when I got home to the digs that it had come out on the news. It was such a disaster, but we didn't know. And then nobody knew what to do, actually. Mm. Then no, we did get we got information then for all of us who were pros to stay away from the club for 2 weeks, not to go back to the club for 2 weeks. And then when we did, we were obliged to go to the funerals. Some people we didn't know very well, but we were obliged as professionals to go, which was quite right, to go to the funeral. So it was a very, very sad time. It was a very difficult time, Jared.
1: What did everybody do for the 2 weeks? Just do your own thing?
2: Just keep away.
1: Right.
2: I came over along with Jimmy Shields and Joe Carolyn, and I think Jackie Moon, who was there at that time, for Liam Whelan's funeral.
1: Right. Back to Ireland.
2: Back to Ireland.
1: Right.
2: Yeah. And then back to England again. Go to mostly funerals, because there was nothing to do. You see, there was
1: no training,
2: matches.
1: No matches.
2: No. And everybody was away from the ground. It was, the staff were there, just the staff, the office staff, because nobody knew what to do. Hmm. You know, I mean, I was only a young fella at the time.
1: 17.
2: I just turned pro in November of the previous year, which was that was in February. So nobody knew what to do. You know, it was so bad, and such a dreadful situation. You know, they were flying back from a European Cup match. Mm. There was a lot of speculation at that time, too. That because the FA, the Football Association of England, discouraged teams from going into the particular competition. I mean, the year before, for example, Chelsea won the league and they didn't go into the European Cup, and Matt Busby defied them. But there was a rule that if you had to be back 24 hours before the kickoff, I'd be fined.
1: Yeah,
2: because they were trying to make it as awkward as you possibly can, and there was a lot of rumours that the club were under a bit of pressure to make it home before the 24 hours was up, because they tried to take off twice or three times.
1: Yeah,
2: at Munich before the plane actually crashed on takeoff.
1: Right. And I hadn't realised that the pressure was so severe on the club that they were...
2: Well, that was the thinking at the time. It never came out that this was the fault of it, but the fact that they tried to take off twice or three times, and there was this rule that if you're not back before 3 o'clock at the kick-off on the Saturday, they were always on the Saturdays, the matches then they could be fined.
1: And how soon did the club start just playing football matches again to try and kind of bring normal life back?
2: I think it was about 2 to 3 weeks after the Munich air disaster. The lads were back in for training, and at that time Jimmy Murphy took over because Matt Busby was injured and he had to get a team together, because I think the first match they played was a cup match against Sheffield Wednesday that had been postponed until that time. And by then they'd signed a couple of Stan Crowder, they'd signed from Aston Villa, Ernie Taylor from, and that was the first time I was ever allowed, because they'd played in the cup that particular season, to give them a chance. But what it showed was the strength and depth at Manchester United at that time. I mean, they actually reached the cup final.
1: Yeah.
2: And this was like, a lot of the major players were killed or badly wounded. But this was the time of the Busby Babes, where the reserve teams were terrific teams. I mean, Bobby Charlton only just got into established himself in the team at the time of the Munich air disaster.
1: Yeah.
2: But Bobby hadn't been in the team regularly because Liam Whelan had been left out. So there were a few players like that, a few players who, obviously all the players couldn't go, some were injured, but Ronnie Cope, Ian Greaves, lots of other players were good enough, they already played in the first team, so they were able to play straight away, got the cup final.
1: Yeah.
2: And that year, but Ernie Taylor was a signing, and Stan Crowder.
1: Do you make the team that year? Is that the first season you
2: were? No, I was too young.
1: No.
2: Yeah, I was nowhere near. I was a million miles away from the first team squad.
1: Right.
2: When the Munich Air disaster happened. A million miles away from. I think I was playing. I could have been playing in the B team. That's how strong they were. So you had the first team, second team, A team, and B team.
1: Yeah.
2: So I was way down the list.
1: It's another couple of years, is it? Before.
2: Yeah, well, I played in the reserve. We were all pushed into the reserves after that. You know, because the Central League team were winning the league. They used to have a great Central League team. Played in the Central League. And then I played. Yeah, I came on the following year. That was in February 58. And I played in the international team. I made my debut in, I think it was August of, what was it? What year did I say? It was 58. In 59.
1: Yeah.
2: I made, say, September 59. So it wasn't too long after the Munich Air disaster that I came on then.
1: Yeah, and does Matt Busby just become a different person after it?
2: I think he was very shook. Yeah, obviously very shook, because he'd had these all his young lads, and they were a great team. They were going to dominate for years.
1: Yeah.
2: I mean, they'd already won the league twice on the bounce of that time. I think they were leading the league when the Munich Air disaster happened. So they would have dominated for goodness knows how long. And now, of course, he'd be very personally involved in it, because they were all young lads coming to his club. I remember when he came back. He was in the gym and he was sort of second hands with all the lads who were there, the young, myself included, and he broke down.
1: Right.
2: He couldn't handle it, you know, because he was very badly injured himself. Very badly. And Jimmy Murphy took control of the club until, excuse me, until he came back. But he was very badly injured. But it must have been, he was responsible for all these lads, young lads, nearly all young lads coming to the club.
1: Yeah, and I guess he probably felt some survivor guilt that, you know, it was something that he wanted the team to do, to go into Europe.
2: Oh, yeah.
1: And
2: yeah.
1: Then this accident happens, you know, if the team had withdrawn, that would never have happened, they wouldn't have been on that flight.
2: I say all those things came through his head. So it was a very, very difficult time for everybody at the club. But like most sports, you know, once the matches started again, then they started again. So it was back to, you know, are they going to get to Wembley or not, you know? And of course, all the few matches after the Sheffield went, it was packed, absolutely packed out. There was a lot of, you know, feelings for the club and the players and all these things. And the only way they could express themselves, supporters, was at the matches themselves.
1: Yeah, because it's still quite a reserved time in public life, like, you know.
2: Oh, yeah. Well, it was very sad. And yet they go, you know, they were going to the football. It's the only way they could support the club, which they did. You know, there was thousands locked out in the matches immediately after the Munich Air disaster.
1: Yeah. And when did they get good again? Like,
2: they finished runners-up in the league the next year.
1: Right, so almost immediately.
2: Yeah, almost immediately, because Dennis Voiley came back. But we see, they had so many terrific players, yeah, that lads could come into it, who had played quite a lot of, you know, matches in the first team. Quite a lot, you know.
1: Yeah.
2: And then Bobby Charlton was absolutely outstanding immediately after me, and he carried the team. Yeah. And he was only young. He was very inexperienced himself.
1: Like 21, 22?
2: I think he was only about 20,
1: right.
2: Under 20, Bobby. And he'd only just got into the first team. And there was not a lot of pressure on Bobby. He was carrying the team, and then he was picked for the England team for the first time. And they played in the World Cup in 58. And Bobby was very young. I think Bobby got a bit of the shakes after that. Bobby, you know, playing cards and that,
1: right.
2: But he didn't have that before the Munich Air. An awful lot of pressure on Bobby, and he handled himself brilliantly, and he played unbelievable stuff.
1: Yeah,
2: unbelievable.
1: I guess that's why when we always talk to you about who was the best player, he always is just that little bit ahead of.
2: Well, he was the best player I played with or against.
1: Yeah,
2: Jar. And like that started actually when I went to Manchester United when I was 14. I only went for a few weeks. I was watching the first team, you know, matches playing. Yeah, the practice matches, and Bobby couldn't get a game in the practice matches, because in those days you had the inside forwards, you had wingers, and like Manchester had Dennis Foyle, Jackie Blanchard were actually playing, you know, Colin Webster in the second team, terrific players, and Bobby would come on at half time, and he was immediately outstanding,
1: right?
2: Oh, brilliant. But he was down the pecking order.
1: Yeah, of course.
2: And it was only just before the Munich Air disaster he actually got in. He had played quite a few times for the first team, but he wasn't a regular.
1: Mm.
2: And then, obviously, after the Munich Air disaster, it was thrust on Bobby, who was an experienced young fella.
1: Yeah.
2: And he was absolutely brilliant. You know, as I say, carried him to Wembley and England and that.
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6: We are going to take a walk down memory lane. We are going to relive in a degree of depth the Munster Heineken Cup season of 2000. And to do so, we have Keith Wood joining us from his residence. Hello.
7: Hello, how are you, Joe?
6: I'm very well. And from Shea Quinlan, we bring in Alan. Hello.
8: Hi, Joe. How are you? Hi, Woody.
7: Hi, Quinny.
6: So in setting this up, Quinny, I realise that your relationship with timekeeping is a loose one. And I want to know, Keith, if that was the case back in 2000.
7: Look, he hasn't changed one bit. So it's 20 years of Quinny nonsense, I'd say. But you grow to love it, you know, how mad and different he is. But no, he's technologically not great. And timekeeping is, he's part-time keeping, I would say. To be fair, Quinny?
8: Probably fair enough, Woody, yeah, I think. Even though I normally have a lot of anxiety and panic in me, for some reason I just cannot master the timekeeping scenario. I just kind of go into a kind of a relaxed mode, but I can't say I'm getting better. I'm probably getting worse, but I'm here anyway. That's the most important thing.
7: My favorite one of them, I don't know if you remember it, Quinny, was the foot and mouth year where we were warned about turning up late for meetings, and we looked around one of the team meetings and Eddie was very cross. And you actually weren't at the meeting at all. Not only were you late, didn't turn up, and we went down and I spoofed, got you dropped from the squad. I remember I thought you were going to puke. He was inside shaving. Well, lads, how are you doing? When we came in to see him, forgot there was a meeting on at all.
8: That is true. The panic that set over me after that, when about 60 came into the room and told me that the team was named and I was starting in the team, and it was before the French game in 01, and there was a presentation. I think Mike Ford was doing a presentation about where we defend, and Quinny, you were to go here for the kickoffs and all this kind of detail. And he obviously couldn't find me in the crowd and didn't kind of look to make eye contact. And John Hayes was kind of telling me all about that afterwards, and I was down the room having a shave, totally chilled out and relaxed and happy in myself. And about 6 he came into the bedroom and I was shaving away there. So yeah, that did happen. It's a true story.
6: To jog people's memory for the season of 99-2000, so this is still only Munster's, what, 5th year as a professional outfit. I was looking back, the capacity at Thomond Park was 14,000. Keith, were you back for one season and you knew it would only be one season?
7: Yeah, I had a very strange thing. Charlie Mulqueen from the Cork Examiner, as it was, had heard a rumour that I was thinking of coming back, and he rang me, and I said, no, I'm not. I'm definitely not coming back. And then he wrote an article to say that this was a rumour and that I wasn't coming back. And the CEO of Quinns said, listen, is this rumour, are you thinking of going back? And I said, absolutely not. He said, well, it's a World Cup year. If you want to go back this year, you can, because it would save us a chunk of money. There's no relegation. We'd be quite happy if you wanted you wouldn't play as many games. As it turned out, I played 37 games that season, so it wasn't exactly a rest. But so I, on the summer tour that year, I had a discussion with Don Lennon. Billy Lavery, I think, was president of the RFU, and we just thrashed out a deal on the way back, just nice and quietly, and I ended up back in Munster, and I played for Munster from sort of 92 to 94, 95. I'd been on the bench and had played maybe one season, got injured, and I loved it, and it was a big thing for me to go back. It was strange. It was kind of mad, because you knew you were only going to be back for a year. And I remember having a conversation with Frankie Sheehan, because he wasn't overly happy with the fact of me coming back. And I said, look, we'll just work our butt off together and see what happens. And we'll just, you know, we'll both try and get better during the season. And I will only be there for one 9 months or 10 months period of time. So it was, you know what, it worked out great. It was nearly a fairy tale.
6: Yes, it was indeed. Point. Yeah, we'll get to that. And how did the professionalism at Munster compare to what you were used to at Queen's?
7: It was very different. It was very unusual, actually. I remember, like, we had 9 international captains in my team in Queen's, and I'd been captain the year before, and it was, it was very professional, very clued in. And Munster wasn't anywhere near as professional. And that comes across a really big negative. And when you looked at it at the very start, it was almost like a negative. But there was a sense of team in Munster that, for all the amount of skill, qualities, experience that we had in Quinns, we just didn't have. It was chalk and cheese. Mm. And Munster had a tough edge. I mean, some of the training sessions were tougher than matches that you'd have in the Premiership. And it was different, entirely different. And there was a sense of fun in Munster that didn't exist in Quinns. And so I loved the year I had coming back. And I was pretty serious anyway. But I loved the fun that was in there. I didn't love it all the time, but I loved it a lot of the time. And I have to say, I'd found the start of professional rugby very, very difficult. And it was very tiring, a huge amount of rugby. And I kind of reignited my love with the game with that season back in Munster.
6: Quinny, just remind me, where were you at that stage in your career? What age were you? Were you a very much established starter? Or where were you kind of headed into that 99-2000 season?
8: I was 24. And I suppose we started off the season brilliantly because, I suppose, as Woody said, you know, we were probably still quite amateur thing. You know, beat an English team in Thomond Park was probably third or fourth year in Europe. And, if we beat an English team, it was seen as success. And that was kind of the message when Declan Kidney took over in 97 that, we had this kind of jovial, hard edge to us, where we didn't really understand what it was like to win, I suppose, and win consistently. We were very difficult to beat at home at Thomond Park. And, part of the kind of growing as a group, and a vast majority of the group that we started with went on to play for Ireland, and most of the guys stayed with Munster throughout their whole careers. But I think it was a real learning curve for all of us because, we started to win a little bit more and started to believe in ourselves a little bit. And Declan was really good around that. The fitness levels needed to improve. And I think when John Langford came in 99 and Woody signed, they brought a new level of professionalism and a real kind of eye-opening way of training, preparing. And as Woody said, you know, he's coming from a more professional setup with Quinns. John Langford had come from Australia, and he was embarrassing guys the way he was training in the gym and some of the fitness sessions we did. I remember we had 3K fitness tests, and John Langford would literally be lapping people in the, so he was kind of showing players up, and we thought we were strong and fit, but we weren't. I think we were good at doing the beach weights and, probably looking good in the gym, but we weren't training hard enough. But I think the greatest enjoyment out of playing with the players, and Woody mentioned it, there was a hard edge there, but there was also a great ambition to get better. And, 99 season was probably, we turned a corner. We won the Interpros in 98. And it was always our major goal before Europe ever was mentioned. Can we win the Interpros? We win the Interpros as more Munster guys in the Irish team. And it was, you know, that rivalry between the other provinces. But I think 99 was probably, the start of, more of a belief in the team. And then, as I said, Langford and Woody coming in were quality, top quality players. Mikey Mullins had signed. He was Irish qualified as well, but we hadn't any overseas players other than that. And, but the younger players, the likes of, you know, John Kelly, Jason Holland, Anthony Horgan, Rod Strings, Golliver was captain, Hayes, Claw even, you know, was got fitter and more professional. And I think there was an ambition within the group to try and do well in Europe. Now, we had no idea that come the end of that season that we'd be playing in the final, but we definitely thought we were better, and we started really well. And So yeah, it was enjoyable. It was really enjoyable. And we did feel we were getting better. Going back to what I said about Declan Kidney, when he came in 97, he was kind of trying. The big thing for Declan with us was to try and change the mindset and actually get us to believe that we could win. And I genuinely, I don't want to be patronizing Woody because he's a big enough head as it is. But, I think the mentality, the mental side of it was really, really important for us that we actually could, of course we could perform well at home in Thomond Park. It just happened way more naturally, but it was about winning on the road. And we won our first game in France in 98 away in, against Borgwana. Was that 99, Woody, against Colombia? I can't remember. Was it 98?
7: 98 Colombia, 99 Borgwana. No, the other way around.
8: The other way around, yeah. So we won in France for the first time, and they were kind of, that was a significant step for us in that growth and in the mental kind of approach to game. So it was a real feel-good factor. And as I said, Woody and Langford being the team, you know, players who came in, Mullins, Jason Holland, and a lot of the younger players were playing well as well and starting to play better in themselves.
9: You mentioned the interpros there, Quinny. So again, even in the 99 season, Keith, you beat Leinster home and away, 30 points to 13 in Donnybrook. Ulster, you won in Ravenhill by a single point, so a decent start to the season. And then the pool had Columbia, as you say, you beat them in December 99. The Saracens games, I don't particularly remember them, Keith, but they seem like they were incredible games. You won in Vicarage Road in the November by a single point, 35 points to 34 at Vicarage Road. And then in the January, they came to Thomond, and that was also a one-point win, 31 points to 30. So between winning in France and then seeing off Saracens twice, you must have, as you were acclimatizing, realized, yeah, you know, this team had a bit of something about them.
7: Well, there was something in it. The game against Leinster and Donnybrook was 5 days after we lost, I think, to Argentina in Lens.
9: Wow.
7: And Declan Kidney, in fairness to Kidney, and he's at times he's mad as a brush, and at times he's truly magnificent. And the two of those, it's very hard to figure out which one is which at the time. And it took a while to get it, but he had a lovely emotional gauge of his players. That's what I would have always said. So for that game against Leinster, he actually said, you can turn up with the game, and if you want to play, you can play, and if you don't, you don't have to. It was amazingly different, you know. So we all got up with the morning of the game, and we said, Jesus, yeah, we want to play. Our last game was a dreadful game in France, and we need to get up in the field. And to say that we were hungry on that day, we blew Leinster away. The match against Ulster was actually on the hurling pitch in Queen's Queen's University, and I think it was the first time Munster had won in Ulster for 20-odd years or 25 years, something crazy, a long period of time. So there were things that were being knocked over all the time. The Saracens game was interesting, very interesting from Kidney's perspective. And I do want to talk about John Langford, but Kidney, we had a team meeting that week. And I don't know if Quinny can remember it, but he had loads of noise blaring inside in the team room. There was a remote controlled car because they used to bring the kicking tee on with a remote controlled car in Watford. There were kind of scantily clad women up on top of the pictures of women up on the room, and we're saying, like, what the hell is going on in here? And he said, listen, when you go over there, it's all razzmatazz, it's all cheerleaders, it's all noise. They'll turn up the noise, it'll be very loud. You're going to be waiting a few minutes for a tea to be brought on by a remote controlled car. You can lose your concentration. You need to get your head around that this is something that's very different to what you're used to. And I, you know what, I thought it was mad and brilliant in equal measure. And we went out to that game. And to be honest, lots of guys, like in our back line, we'd some really good players, but they weren't big Irish name players. And at the time, you'd Raj and Stringer, and nobody really knew them. And you had Killian Keane, who was a lovely footballer, Jeremy Staunton, who was a really fantastic footballer, and Dutchie Holland, who was, he never seemed to do anything flash. but my God, was he the most effective player to have on the field. So suddenly there was an awful lot of good things happening. But that game turned on the fact that Saracens brought Paul Wallace off the bench. And at that stage, we were just lacking a little bit of focus in the game over there. And there was one of the guys that we'd all played with, and he'd been, you know, played under 20 with me in Munster, and we played against him, and he'd been with Ireland and on the line. And that just became our focus in the game. And we just pretty much kind of said, okay, we're going to attack him. Himself and his brother nearly had a scrap in the middle of the game, which was really interesting. And we snuck over for a win. That was a huge step for Munster to make that win away from home. Mm. When we got back, the pressure was now on us, and I mean, we played some incredible rugby, and I do remember this very well. About 3 minutes before the end, or 4 minutes before the end, I made a mistake. I came out of the line about 10 yards from our line, came out to make the tackle, made the tackle, but it took me about 7 yards to bring your man down. It was a dreadful tackle, a bad mistake. It was in the wrong position, and they snuck over for a try. And I remember standing behind the post. I don't know if you remember this, Quinny, but Golov just said, okay, we know what we have to do. We're going to get the kickoff. We're going to kick the kickoff. We're going to catch the ball. We're going to hold on to it till we get a penalty. Then we're going to kick it in the corner. And when we go from there, we're going to score. And we got the ball. We held on to it for 30 seconds, penalty. We kicked into the corner, held on to it again, another penalty, kicked into right into the corner. And we snuck over for a try. And Raj didn't even know if he needed to kick the kick or not, whether 1 point defeat was enough, all these things that you're trying to remember that you know. But he kicked the most unbelievable kick. It wasn't going over. It came back in and grazed the post and went in. I remember that as clear as clear. And I remember the noise in Thomond Park, and it was the old Thomond Park, and it just was... It was phenomenal, and it was part of this kind of drive. But the one thing I did want to say is, you mentioned the scores. We played that year unbelievable rugby. It was in a great blend of forwards and backs. It was kind of guys running all over the place, and some of the scores were truly amazing, actually.
9: So for the purposes of time, and we can jump back and forth, and I will ask you about John Langford as well, Keith. To the knockout stages, Stade Francais at home, 27 points to 10. Again, another very respectable score racked up. The Toulouse semi-final lives long in the memory. Munster 31, Toulouse 25. You can't overstate the extent to which Toulouse were very much Toulouse in their pomp. They were tournament favourites. They had won 9 in a row before that game. But Quinny, for you, the knockout stages, and you can bring in Kidney here and your experience, the knockout stages for you, Quinny, were that little bit different.
8: Yeah, they were different. I think I played the start of the 6 pool games, and I got injured in the last pool game against Pontypridd over in Wales, and I was out for a couple of weeks. And there was back then there was a 3 month, because there was no Celtic League back then. There was a 3 month, three and a half month gap between the last pool game and the quarterfinals. So we were back playing with our clubs, or playing. Some guys were playing for our nation. I wasn't, and suppose I didn't play that well with them. We'd have star-studded Shannon team, a very strong side. We actually started losing games, and we weren't training that much with Shannon, and there was a lot of disruption there. And I probably let my frustration and get the better of me, and I didn't play that well, and I was trying too hard. And suddenly came quarter-final time, I got the call from Declan Kidney that he wanted to see me, and Eddie Halvey was starting instead of me for the Stade Francais game. I was originally told it was because of he was an exceptional athlete, but he was only training part-time with us because he'd come back from London Irish, and he was playing with Shannon but wasn't full-time with Munster. So it was kind of a bit of a bolt out of the blue, and Eddie was exceptional in the line-out. So I was told because it was a Stade Francais line-out and stuff. And look, in fairness, Eddie played that game. He probably robbed two or three line-outs from them in the quarter-finals. I came on for 2 minutes at the end, wasn't involved in the game the semi-final in Toulouse, or the final against Northampton. And in fairness, Eddie was outstanding. So it was a kind of a real kind of a change from where the first half of my season went brilliantly, where I was getting man of the match awards in those inter-pro games, or, you know, man of the match awards and some, a couple of the Heineken Cup or the European games, to suddenly now playing really poorly for Shannon, not being on the Munster team, and a bit of a soul, really. And it was a real learning curve for me, and that was the first day that I experienced that situation of being up. You know, Dick Kidney was really good with me about it. I was devastated, but you know, I put the head down and just accepted it. And I remember being in Toulouse. That Toulouse game was just—it was one of the greatest wins ever from Munster. It's right up there. There's a lot of them we could pick, but I remember doing we were captains run the day before the game, and Toulouse were just finished before us, and we were kind of laughing because we were wearing these O'Neill's baggy t-shirts, oversized tracksuits and oversized t-shirts. None of the gear fitted us properly. You know, the gear is all fitted nowadays and the muscles are out and everybody can see the condition of players. We looked like a bunch of amateurs arriving across the field, and Toulouse were walking off with all these big monsters who looked way better conditioned than us, and the daunting task of playing away in France. But as Woody said there, we had developed a way of playing that was hard to analyze that year, where we were really good and our set piece was good, our maul was good, we had an array of ball carriers, and we had guys who played in the back line who weren't outstanding athletes, but they were just relentless and they were fit and they were skillful and they couldn't run away and beat anyone for out and out pace, but we just played with a tempo that was pure kamikaze style.
9: Yes.
8: And that's what happened in that semi-final, and it was an incredible game. And it was, you know, I always say the Saracens game in Thomond Park was the moment where we kind of turned the corner and we were ready. But then, and you know, and then the team accelerated on, and the performance in against Toulouse and Bordeaux was a different level.
9: Yes, and that style of play you describe is perfectly encapsulated, Keith, in the O'Gara try, the one that effectively goes from Munster's own 22 right through to the try line, obviously. Three tries that day in Bordeaux. That must rank incredibly highly, even for you. You've had lots of big days, Keith, but that performance against that team, that was pretty special. In the sunshine, in France, you know, like, it was real kind of vintage Heineken Cup stuff instantly.
7: Well, it was 27 or 8 degrees, right, which doesn't suit me or John Hayes, right, I can tell you that heat coming down. I'd lost at Toulouse in the quarterfinal of the Heineken Cup the previous year, and we lost by 60 points with Quinns. And, you know, to say that there was a level of trepidation going down there and they were in their pomp. Mm. There's a couple of things that stick out to me for that day. One was that the Munster crowd travelled and were louder than the Toulouse crowd. And that was the first, I don't know whether it was the first time that had happened or not, but it was on the field. You hear the noise, but you rarely hear, you know, exactly who it is that's calling it. That felt like a home game on the hottest day that we'd play in. And it was stunning. And I love playing in France because I love the abuse and I love the noise and the heckling. I just think it makes for a fantastic atmosphere. To have that when you have, I don't know how many thousand, 4,000 or 5,000 Munster fans or whatever were there on that day that were making more noise, that was incredibly special. There also was John Hay scoring a try, which is absolutely... one of those really, really rare things that happen. And there's a great joy in the fact that he actually hasn't moved for the previous 60 seconds to score that try. quite something. But it was an amazing try. There was a lot went on it. And it also showed the strength and depth of the team. So I went off injured at halftime. I tried to get it strapped up to come back on again. It was an incredibly long walk to get onto the field. And I was trying to go back on. I couldn't. And I was shouting at them, stick Frankie on. And Frank Sheehan came on and had a cracking game. Absolutely. Had a brilliant 40 minutes, did really, really well. And suddenly there was a coming together that a lot more people were involved. And even though Quinny wasn't, he had been involved earlier on. And it was the first time that there was this strength and depth, because you never wanted to go off before, you know, and you still didn't want to go off, but you wanted when guys came on that they do a good job. Mm. And there seemed to be a bit of a change in that one. And in many respects, the peak that we had in that game almost put us under pressure for the final, because suddenly we were still, nobody was talking about us, even though we were thinking we're on this big journey. Nobody was really talking about us at all. And then suddenly we beat the princes of Europe, and we were favourites for the final in Twickenham, which is a kind of rare place for us to be.
9: Alan, do you remember the meeting the night before the final? Because it's been talked about a few times as potentially unhelpful and maybe left players emotionally drained. I don't know, has that been overstated or does that tally with your memory? What happened the night before?
8: I don't put a big emphasis on us being too emotional.

0: who barely made the game. They'd played the week before. I think we had a 2 week break. We had a lovely cushy run into the final. They were bruised and battered. People were writing them off. And I think their bit of match hardness actually probably got them the results. I know you could look back and look, Munster should have still won the game, I think. Rog missed two incredibly hard kicks, but, you know, both of them were very, very close, and there was very fine margins in the game. And I just think they had an extra little bit of energy, which doesn't make sense because they were probably out on their feet in the previous couple of weeks to put a squad together. And the meeting the night before, I know some people talk about, I don't think it had a major effect. I think the desired effect, the idea of it was to try and just bring us closer together and really kind of emphasize what it meant to everybody. And, you know, who knows? Some people probably have a different opinion that it had an effect. But I was on the bench and I was nearly crying as well. I think Ken O'Connell, he said that Ken O'Connell wasn't on the bench, but he was in the squad. And everybody got a chance to speak, and he just, if you can remember, Woody, I think he said something about the last time when Ireland had beaten England in the Millennium Cup or something, wasn't it? There was some trophy that Ken O'Connell got blamed for robbing the last time he played in Twickenham, and that's all he was worried about, that nobody blaming for robbing the trophy the next day. So it ended with a little bit of humour, but there was a lot of emotion in that meeting.
1: I remember sitting on that bench in 94 for that game against England with Ken. To sit and watch any game with Ken is something that I would recommend anybody to have a chance of in their life. It really is something. He's crazy on the sideline. And that meeting, I thought, went a little bit too long, but that was all. I felt, and this is in retrospect, but I did feel at certain parts of the time, our travel schedule for that game was dreadful. I have a feeling we flew into Gatwick and then got a bus over to Heathrow, to where we were staying for Twickenham, which was crazy. We also went in against all the traffic and came back stuck in traffic the day before the game to walk around. We spent an awful lot of time in the bus. I think we did an awful lot of things that you do because you're trying to fill your time because you don't know what you're going to do. And I think if you looked at what Munster and the Munster teams did afterwards, and some of the Irish teams did afterwards, they got used to being in those big, difficult, huge occasions and had got rid of some of the mistakes that they would have had to get there. I felt forever that Munster were favourites for that game, and we wore that mantle very poorly. And I thought it almost put an additional pressure on us, and we tightened up a little bit. It was still an incredibly difficult game. And we look at it, and Quinny, you mentioned the players coming back that were injured. They had an unbelievable team. You know, they had Gary Pagel, who was an incredible tight head, playing for them. Pat Lamb playing.
0: Tim Rodber.
1: Tim Rodber. Alan Bateman, who played with me on the lines in 97. Frederico Mendes, the huge Argentinian hooker.
0: Matt Dawson as well.
1: Yeah, Matt Dawson. I mean, I think Paul Grayson. I mean, they had a serious, serious team. And, you know, I won't say that we took them for granted. We absolutely didn't. And we knew everything that was in it. But, you know, the things you learn, I think we learned so much on that day. I mean, for me, I struggled with the fact that I never got the chance to live those learned lessons back in a Munster jersey. And, but that was, so be it. That was the decisions that I'd made at the time and the contracts that I had. But it was an amazing journey, and I still put it down as one of my favourite sporting memories. So from the very end, final whistle, which was just, everybody was disconsolate, to the singing of the Fields of Athenry, no Munster fan left. And that kind of erupted after about 30 seconds after the end of the game. And, you know, a pact was forged then. And I remember Golov. I mean, it was quite strange. We ended up with a civic reception at about 12 o'clock that night in Limerick, which nobody wanted to go to. And we're all really disappointed. But when we landed in the airport in Shannon, we didn't know what we'd expect. And you're not thinking at all. And the place was

0: phone. And I remember Golov stood up and he apologized. And he said, "I'm sorry, lads, we let you down." And the whole place went, "No, no, no," you know. And it was, it felt like everybody was in it with us. So there was a great coming together for that. It was, I thought it was a marvelous thing that ended in failure. But it ended on that day in failure. And I do think an awful lot of what happened, a lot of the lessons learned in that period of time went on to some of the success that happened afterwards.
1: Alan, I'm sure obviously you were disappointed in that you didn't get to play, but you're also very close with Ronan O'Gara. And for him, there were 2 drop goals. There were certainly 4 penalties, if not 5. You talk to him even now and that haunts him a little bit, that final, not least, I suspect, because he looks at the likes of Mick Galway and Clossy and various others who he would love to have won a European Cup with, you know? So you're friendly with them. That would have had a huge effect on him.
2: Yeah, it did at the time, but Roger's young enough himself. And I think Claw actually would slag him over the years and say, "You fucker, you missed those kicks, and I missed the opportunity to win the European Cup." And Rog gradually, as the years went on, even up to the point of 2006 when we won it, Claw was one of the first ex players that ran onto the field in the Millennium Stadium. There was no steward stopping him. He wanted to get out onto that field of players because, he was such an integral part of our development and growth. Rog always said back to him as the years went on, "Well, I got so many that won us matches after that. It was just a shame that you had to retire and you couldn't play on." And that was the case because, you know, Golov and Claw, they were probably 2, and there's many more that, you know, Woody mentioned Killian Keane, John Langford, Mikey Mullins, guys, Jason Holland, these guys who were involved in that period from probably 97 onwards. And then for various different reasons, they finished and they retired and some moved on. But there was a number of guys that were unlucky because we lost the final in 02 as well and number of semi-finals and stuff like that. And Rog was the one that got those penalties. I remember many games where he kicked big penalties to win matches or conversions and that were vital. It did affect him. And he's such a competitive person, even to this day, that he still thinks about those kicks, that he missed. And it's just part and parcel of it. And I think Axel was always brilliant with him in the years after, or even Paulie or Jim Williams when they were captains afterwards, where they just took away the doubt when there was a penalty and they just said, "You're taking it." He had no choice at times, even some of the long-range ones. And that kind of, you know, I suppose you don't have to have disappointments to get brilliance afterwards, but it does help, you know, if you have those disappointments, it makes you learn from them. And certainly nobody ever spoke in a serious way and said, "Well, Rog cost us a cup final." Woody makes a great point, and it's so relevant, and it can happen any sports team. We tightened up. The team just got a little bit tight and maybe a little bit worn out with the whole occasion, the emotion of the day and the crowd and everything. And we just took our eye off the ball a little bit, and they were so desperate and such a good side. You know, it was really devastating to lose that, but it was a real learning curve as well.
1: Yeah, 9-8, I should say, for younger listeners, if you're wondering what the score was in the final. Keith, I know Ronan even called you that summer, and in fairness to him, decided he could go 2 ways with that. He could brush it under the carpet and just plow on, or he could try and address what had happened so it wouldn't happen again. And not shockingly, I think he did the right thing.
0: Yeah, it's funny because when you mentioned younger people, but when people who were watching Rog play in the last 7 or 8 years, he didn't seem to miss a kick. Mm. And he went through a period where he missed a lot of kicks. And 2000, 2001, 2002, even 2003, he was a very young guy. It's sometimes when I was saying it when Jacob Stockdale came on the scene in 2018, that this guy is actually learning how to play rugby in international rugby. That's a very tough thing. Rog did that 20 years ago. Yeah. He was a small guy, like slight in frame, getting roughed up in every game. I mean, long before Johnny, the picture there behind you, would get hit, Raj was always targeted. And it was quite funny, it was quite interesting watching him play. If it was in front of the post, he could have been nervous with it. If it was on the touchline, it's a good chance he was going to pop it over, you know. But he learned all those things. They were all skills that he had to learn. And what I can never get over with Raj, and I do say this, I love slagging Raj because he reacts quite angrily, which is great, you know. But I love the fact that Raj played for the amount of time he did. For a guy who was slight, he never got injured. He didn't, you know, and we slag him because he wasn't a great tackler. But you never faulted the fact he was throwing himself into every single tackle.
1: He was a committed tackler, if not a great one.
0: He was, absolutely. But that's not even what I'm talking about. So he could come out like coming out of a tumble dryer from a tackle and have to stand up and kick a kick. And how many kicks do we have now in our memory of the last 20 years? How many of those kicks have come from Johnny and Raj have been roughed up during the day and still having the balls to be able to bang it over at the right time, to not tighten up, to still be relaxed, to still go through all the things that he'd been trained to do? I still think he delivered so well. And I do believe that a lot of those guys learned in that period of time. And that brings me back to Langford. Langford was the quietest guy of all time, right? No, he was like a pull-through for a rifle. He was an unbelievably thin guy. Very, very fit. Ate like a horse, like never stopped eating. He would eat all day long. He felt he needed every bit of energy. He burnt it all off, obviously. He had a lovely dry sense of humour. But his attention to detail in the gym and on the track was just of a different standard for everybody. So you, David Wallace, who played, and David Wallace was the quickest guy and the most powerful guy of all time. He was extraordinary, like really extraordinary, a freak of nature. But then you would see how he could maximize what he was doing because of the attention to detail that Langford was doing. His attention to detail, to lineouts, to defensive lineouts, to the movement in lineouts, to what every player should do, to the fact that it wasn't just about him being up in the air, but it was about the guys that would lift him. And the amount of pressure he put on the players that wanted to do it. I mean, he had a lovely way of, because he never was loud, but he had a lovely way of bringing people with him. And all the guys that went with him became incredibly proficient at the different component parts of it. And I always thought that he was the sort of totem pole for the young second rows that came afterwards, to Donegal Callan and Paul O'Connell, that they got to see that this was a guy that, look, he's played for Australia, but look at his effort. He's an old guy. Look at the amount of time and attention he's putting into his game.
2: But Woody, I met him in Tokyo. Nothing's changed. He's 50. And for the Ireland-Japan game, he got a train down from Tokyo for an hour and a half, got off the train in the morning, cycled for 2.5 hours, hiked up a mountain for about 2 hours, came back down and then cycled back an hour and a half, got on the train and went to the match that day. He's still training 5-6 o'clock in the morning every day. He just has that in him, and he was lacking power and explosive power, but endurance and the ability to train in the gym was sensational, and it did have a lasting effect on lots of us as players that we needed to train harder.
0: And the most entertaining soccer player of all time, he was beyond useless, wasn't he?
2: He sure was.
1: One last one. I'm just wondering, Quinny, the Declan Kidney you played under in 99, 2000, was he different to the coach that you later worked under and won Heineken Cups under?
2: Yeah, he was. I think he probably treated a lot of us at the start like scoopy pupils. He got the job by default because I can't think of the Welsh coach that got the job originally in 97. He came in for a couple of days and realized that most of the squad were only part-time and guys were going to work, and it was completely disjointed, and walked away after 3 days. Declan got the job then and gave up his teaching job. And so I suppose at the start, we were all like pupils. Discipline was massive. And getting to know players, I think, takes a certain amount of time for any coach, and understanding that what he learned. And I think by 2000, not just by 2008, 9, 10, when he was coaching Ireland, I think as the years went on, he got, the relationships got better, the individual relationships, and he understood that not everybody had to train the same intensity. Other guys needed to work on certain things and certain skills in their game and stuff like that. So as Woody said, he had a great way of kind of connecting with people. And that was one of his biggest strengths, to be able to understand the player and kind of have the ability. I think at the start, he probably treated everyone the same, that if anyone stepped out of line, they were in the bad books. But I think as years went on, if something was going wrong for somebody, he gradually wanted to understand why and how can I help the player here and how can I instill confidence and belief in him. And I think that was his biggest skill, and I think he wouldn't mind me saying that he got to understand people, and he certainly got the best out of me for a couple of years, because I ended up having a chat at the end of that season with him, Joe, about, am I actually going to get a contract here? Where my attitude needs to change. I need to do things differently. I need to look after my discipline better. And what do I really want from the game, and how all my approach and stuff. And I had my own inner demons to battle throughout my whole career. Woody could write a book on them. And he helped me a lot as well. But I remember having that conversation with Declan, and we clashed a lot up to that point. And suddenly the relationship was totally different, because we had a real open and frank conversation. And I was crying out for him to understand me more and to actually help me, rather than come down like a ton of bricks on me if I stepped out of line. And it made a massive difference. And I came back in 2001, and I was starting for Ireland, you know, and I was really doing well in every game I played. Got to level with my own performances and stuff like that. As the years went on, they certainly fluctuated, and the old demons came back at times. But I think he had a brilliant ability to understand people.
1: Okay, that's a very interesting note to finish on. Fellas, thanks so much for the walk down memory lane. Keith, thank you.
0: Cheers, gents. Great to see you. Mind yourself.
1: Alan Quinlan, much appreciated. Thanks for legging it in and getting on Zoom and doing all that for us as well. Great to have you on.
2: Cheers, Joe. Thanks.
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6: 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Let's get to our special guests. They are two legends of North London. Between the two of them, they were part of all three of Arsenal's Premier League title winning sides. Saul Campbell and Ian Wright, hello.
7: Hey, Nathan, how you doing?
8: Hey.
6: I'm very well. We're going to talk about the Arsenal days. Of course, your Arsenal days didn't cross paths. You had times with England together, and you would have come up against each other many times through the years in North London derbies in particular. But would you have spent much time together in recent years? Are Arsenal a club who are very good at keeping former players together and involved?
8: No, let Wright answer that one.
7: Well, the thing with what's always open at Arsenal is there's always a welcome for you. You only have to make a call if you want to go to a game, and it's done. They'll lay out a carpet for you, make you very welcome, very comfortable. It's always been like that. So, especially with the legendary players. I mean, but the fact is, the players that have played their part, you always get a welcome.
8: I would agree to that. I think Arsenal, have that sense of tradition. It's quite nice having that amongst a lot of clubs who that maybe that goes by the wayside. So they like to, back in the day, the marble halls and things like that. They love to kind of, even though now it's a different, the stadium's different, and they still try to, and they are keeping the that kind of family touch. Yes, right. Is right. You pick up the phone, and if you want to go to a game, maybe not 10 tickets, but I may be able to sort a couple of tickets to watch a game.
6: Going back to your playing days, Saul, particularly when you were starting out in the game, and you would have been playing against Ian in North London derbies, was Ian Wright as much of a nightmare to play against as everybody says?
8: I think with Ian, he used to be a pain. Obviously, I remember sometimes he used to try to chat to me, I can't get into your head. And I remember, going to England, he was always talking about, I just can't get into his head. But for me, Wrighty was, electrifying centre forward. He could pounce on anything. He could make someone make a mistake. He could dart in. He could do a lovely curl into the top corner. He could dive in a diving header. Wrighty, coming from, the background, and also the upbringing, and also not getting into football as quick as everyone else, that hunger, desire has kind of lasted him all the way through his career. So, he's like a gold poacher. At Palace, it was fantastic, and, scoring in the, in the finals against Man United. So, and it just travelled on, and from that move into Arsenal, just, he just went from strength to strength, but kept that desire and that cool finish behind the rough outplay, but when he was front of the goal, he's cool and collected and cool finisher.
6: Ian Wright.
7: The thing is, what I'd say about Sol, Nathan, is that he's absolutely right, because I used to constantly try to talk to defenders, try to put them off the game so that you could get any kind of edge. But honestly, the thing with Sol is that he literally can look at you like he's looking through you, like you're not there. And what I always tried to do, I had to make sure that I didn't get close to him, because if I got close to Sol anywhere with the ball or anything, he would always dispossess you. Too strong, too quick, read the game too well. And the only way I could really get anything from Sol is if something happened, like the goals I would score, is a flick on in the box and you lose people and he's not marking you in particular. But it's very difficult, Nathan, simply because of how quick and how he read the game very well. For someone who started as a centre forward, you know, the way he switched to defensive and part of the invincible team is just, it was an amazing transition for him. But really hard to play against, really tough to play against.
6: You were, by all accounts, Ian, a legendary sledger, that you had a lot to say to centre-backs. How long would you give it if you were going up against a Saul Campbell and you realised he wouldn't react, that actually it had no effect on him? Would you give it a half? Would you give it a match?
7: No, you don't stop, Nathan. You know, just because he's not listening, you don't stop. You know, that's the thing. You've got to keep going. You've got to try and annoy him. And this is what I'm saying with Saul is, you know, you can see him. He will not pay any attention. Like, you'll get people where you'll keep going at them, and at some stage, Nathan, they will say something. As soon as they've said something, I know I've got them, because then you know that they've reacted, so their mind can be played with, and then you can get that mistake. And then I can say things like, our manager told us to play on you. You're the one he said to play on. You were the main focus point in our team talk. Once they answer, if they don't answer, you can't go to the next level of sledging. I used to love it, because I come from Sunday morning, and that's all we've done on Sunday morning, is just continue to wind people up. But Saul, he never, ever took the bait, ever.
6: I'm sure it wasn't all as light as that, Saul.
8: For me, I think people don't realise, I'm from, like variety, from really a rough background. That forget my clothes now. You know, Plasto, Stratford, when Stratford was just rougher than, not Stratford now, you know, fantastic, gleaming, you know, Westfield. That was when that was a dump and factories and a big, huge kind of mound of stone. You know, I've got fish places in there, and Plasto, Stratford. So you get this, you get people, you know, cussing each other, things like that on the street. And so you kind of learn, for me, over the years, you learn to just kind of keep your cool and just concentrate on the job at hand, or just kind of seeing through them and getting on with your day. So obviously I'm from that type of environment where all that cussing was going on. And so it almost, you know, grounded me and gave me a little bit of a little bit of practice to kind of just block out things.
6: So how were you so zen then the whole way through, Saul? If you came from that similar background, how is it that you never seem to react during your career, that you're pretty much unflappable?
8: Yeah, no, sometimes you do react. I mean, I'm not perfect, no chance. I've reacted. I mean, you're not human, but there's when you're playing, there's certain players, you know, that you don't want to react to, and right is obviously one of those. So you pick and choose the players over the years. Like, you know what, just kind of concentrate on your game and just get through this game, because I'm not going to bite, I'm not going to take the bait, I ain't got time for it, let me just do my job today. And there's others like, oh yeah, whatever, you have a bit of bad over them, and you know, and then you move on. But I always kind of just kept it cool and concentrated and just picked and choose my the guys I just wouldn't react to, or might just have a little nibble every now and again.
6: So who were the
8: it's
6: ones?
8: Good to have some banter anyway. It's nice to have a bit of banter on the pitch as well.
6: Who were the ones you really looked forward to playing against, Dean? Who were the ones you knew you could get at?
7: Well, to be honest, it's Steve Bruce, Gary Pallister, you know what I mean? Like, Des Walker was the total opposite to Saul. I couldn't get a word in with Des Walker, because Des was telling you, when you make a run against someone like Des Walker, he said, "Well, I'm not going to fall for that run, because your midfielder hasn't even got enough time on the ball for you to be making that." So Des is actually telling you what you can't do in your own game. So it was difficult for Des. He was quick. He was strong. You know what I mean? He read the game unbelievably well. You know the song, "You'll Never Beat Des Walker." You know what I mean? And you try something and he'd come from somewhere, just take the ball off, you give it to someone. The Forest fans started singing that. So he was really tough to play against, because me and him were trying to get a word in. And you know, that, like Lucas Radebe, another one, you know, he was another one that looked at you but didn't say much. But what Lucas would do, he would smile. That would be enough for me as well. If he smiled, that means I've got somewhere. You know, so that's another thing. And there's certain defenders who I wouldn't speak to, because you have to make them feel, I'm not speaking to you. You're not worthy of me speaking to you. I'm going to beat you without having to get into your head. And I used to say that to them. I don't need to, you know, like sometimes you go up to them, Nathan, and you And they'll say, as soon as you get there, don't come with your rubbish today, righty, because, you know what I mean, it's not going to happen today. And I'd say to him, I'm not even going to speak to you. You're not one of the defenders I'm worried about. So then, you know what I mean, you don't speak to them. So then what happens is they said he normally speaks, but he's not speaking. So you get into their head that way. But everybody else, apart from someone like Rio was vexed with me because when Rio was younger, he really liked me and everything. Same with Michael Dewberry. And then the first thing I done with them was absolutely slaughter them about the way they looked and they played and weird stuff like that. And like, I remember when they came off, they say, I hate Ian, right? I hate him. When you speak to them, once we finish, we have a laugh about it. They say they hated me. But the fact is, I would speak and try to get through to everybody. And there's some people who say, well, I'm not going to get much out of Sol. I'm not going to get much out of Lucas Radebe. But people like Ruddock and Steve Bruce and all them ones, you know, all the other guys, I'll get something. That's why I scored against them.
6: And you were obviously loved by the supporters in, not just Arsenal fans, I think all football supporters loved the way you approached the game. But within the game at that stage, if you're that mouthy, like, did people, were you liked by your contemporaries when you went into England camp? Was there any hangover from all that?
7: No, of course not. It's part of it.
8: There was a lot of mouthy people in England. he fitted right in.
7: The thing about it is that when you consider the players you had at the time, as Gazza and Incy and everybody was there, all the people that was there, you know, it was a case of what can you find out that you can use against them, you know, when you're together, because, you know, me and Incy shared a room. You know what I mean? And so he used to tease me about the fact I used to sleep talk. And, you know, when I tried to talk to him on the pitch, he'd say stuff about, what, you're still sleep talking? You know what I mean? And say, you're still sleepwalking. You're sleepwalking now. You ain't out of touch. And stuff like that. So the banter would just continue. And because it's a laugh, it's a joke, it's fine. You know, so it was, for me, the best times. The best times. Being amongst England as well, once Sol, Scholes, Beckham, all those guys came into it, that the younger guys. It was like an amazing squad to be in. I was pleased to be in that squad.
6: Ian, going back to your playing days and that all-action style and a lot of talking, like, I think Alex Ferguson said at times, you know, he felt you were very volatile. He was almost telling his players to stay away from you in case they became involved in something. When you're coming up through the game and you are playing Sunday League, is anyone trying to beat that out of you to stop you being like that? Or actually did all your managers realise that that was how you got the best out of yourself?
7: Now, the thing is coming through Sunday morning, Nathan, I started playing Sunday morning football against the men at 15, and it was all banter driven. We're talking about really, really poor players to a certain extent. As you went up the levels, who were literally trying to hurt you. They're trying to break your legs and stuff like that. So you learn to protect yourself, and you learn the banter, and you learn how to get through it. You know what I mean? There was a lot when we were playing. You know. Being a team that, you know, that had a lot of volatile players in it, there was fights. Of course, there were fights. But as time went by, and then I finally got into the game, Nathan, Steve Coppell, after I had my trial, my 2-week trial, I remember he pulled me after about a month and he said, never change the way you play, the way you approach the game, and the way you see the game going in your head. There's certain places where you can try to do skills and tricks and stuff. Because when I played Sunday morning football, anywhere I ended up on the pitch, I'd try and beat somebody or try and do something flash just because it's about, for me, Sunday, it's about entertainment. Once you get into the professional ranks, you can't do stuff like that. But Steve Coppell said, do not lose your natural ability to want to express yourself. So that's the way I've always been. And to be honest, I kept that all the way through my career. Obviously, I had to be disciplined the higher you go, because you start losing the ball in certain areas. People are scoring goals. You're going to start costing the team. So you have to pick and choose your moments. But I never changed my Sunday morning mentality about how I approach the game. Talking, flying into tackles. You know, it's brilliant. I loved it.
6: So the buzz for you all the way through was the expressing yourself. It was the all-action style. It wasn't just scoring the goals. If you went through a game and you didn't score a goal, but some other things had gone your way, would you come off the pitch happy?
7: No. Well, you're a striker. First and foremost, you want to score. You come off the pitch if you've won and you're still disappointed, simply because, especially if you've had a chance, Nathan, and you've missed it. you know, me personally, you're a bit disappointed because you want to score, because back then, if you score, you probably stay in the team. But like, you always are more happy when you've scored and obviously you've played well. But if you've scored and you've not played well, for me, as long as I scored and we've won, I didn't care how I played. I didn't care how I played, because I'd like to think that the way I played, I was always going to give a 7 out of 10 performance at least. And if I was having one of them games where it's not going for me, I just literally just start running and working my socks off, getting the crowd going, making things happening, unsettle people. And you know what I mean? And that is how I do it. That's why I knew what I was going to give to the fans and the team every week. I knew what I was going to give. Because sometimes you go out there, it's just not happening for you. Touches off, you're missing the chances and stuff. But then you put the work in on the other side and, you know, you get the credit for it. And that's where I suppose the affinity with the fans comes from.
6: I spoke to Michael Owen recently about goal scoring and his confidence and his almost delusional levels of self-confidence, as he'd say himself, whereby if he was in the warm-up and he missed every shot in the warm-up, he'd be delighted because he'd feel he'd got them all out of his system. Whereas if he put everyone in the back of the net, he'd be delighted because he'd never been in better form, that no matter what happened, he was starting that match with the belief that things couldn't have gone better. Were you like that? Did you have a natural confidence that no matter what happened, you still felt the goals were going to come? Or were there moments where there were dips?
7: Yeah, I hear what you're saying, Nathan. And to be honest, when you look at Michael and the way Michael finished, you can see that what Michael's done there, he's given no room for negativity to get in. Because if he's missing, he said, it doesn't matter because I'm gonna probably score. And if he's scoring, he said, well, I'm scoring, so it doesn't make no difference. I'm going to continue scoring. I needed to be scoring during training as well. What I used to do in training was I never, ever finished like, oh, it doesn't matter. Oh, just do it like, oh. I finished as if I was playing a match on a Saturday every time I finished in training. And I used to get a thing where even if I'm walking past the ball and the goal's empty, I put the ball in the goal. So everything about what I'm doing for the whole week is about seeing the ball ending up in the back of the net. So when I'm training well, I'm happy and scoring. And then when I get to the Saturday, I'm already thinking, well, I'm training well, so why should I worry? And if I'm training badly and I'm not scoring in training, I say, well, it's no problem because I know that if I get the chance on Saturday, I'll take it. So you're, as a striker, you're giving yourself no room for negativity, because that's when it creeps in, start seeing people getting on this 4 and 5 and 6 and 7, 8 game where they haven't scored. That's not happening for players like Michael Owen, Robbie Fowler and things like that. I'd like to put myself in that bracket, but I'd be having myself too much. But the fact is that I never felt like I wasn't going to score in any game.
6: Saul, you went up against so many incredible strikers and played alongside them, whether it was Thierry Henry, Ronaldo, both Ronaldos you would have played against during your career. Is that something you would have noticed from marking those type of players, that no matter what happened, the head never dropped? Or did you feel at times you could get some sort of mental advantage on some of those great players?
8: The main thing is, with really, you know, right is in that, you know, guys who could get a chance and half a chance, quarter of a chance, boom, it's in the goal. Do you know what I mean? So the higher you go up and you, if you want to, you know, get in as a young lad in football, because back then I started 18, 19, to get into a football side, professional, you know, side back then as an 18, there was only a few guys doing it. It was probably me. There was Giggsy around. I think Bex came a little bit after. The Man United guy came a little bit after. But it was quite rare for a youngster to come in. So you had to learn really quickly, because when you came up against these guys, you couldn't afford to give them too much space, or give them an inch or a ricochet or bad clearance and it just lands to their feet in the box and they just say, thank you very much. You know, inexperienced lad. Boom, goal, 1-0. Thank you very much. So you had to kind of limit the mistakes, the positioning for them in and around the box, because they could just come along, half chance, bang, swivel, you know, look, and also they're anticipating, you know, little bobbles of the keeper, you know, or hit the post and I'm there. So you had to, for the forward, they have to, they're gambling. That's them. They love to gamble. So you have to say, I have to think like a forward. I have to think, okay, it's going in, it's going wide, but it looks like it hit the post. I've got to come in, because I know there's a clever forward coming in, sniffing around. Saying, do you know what? He might do a bad save. He might hit his head. He might bounce. He might do a look rookshot. I'm going to be in position. So you had to kind of cover 2-3 runs. as a defender. Because the gamble, a real good forward just gambles in and he goes. If he gets lucky, he gets lucky. If he doesn't, he doesn't. But for me, the one time I don't go back in, if he hits, come off the keeper, a little ricochet, keeper doesn't hold it or hits the bar or whatever, bang, in. So you have to kind of cover it. That's the thing with guys of that level, Wrighty, there's Michael Owen, there's Shearer, all these kind of guys, Thierry, the list goes on and on. You had to watch them 90 odd minutes. You had to. You just couldn't, even if they're having a bad game, thinking, they might just get one chance, So you had to really make sure, even if they, once the whistle's gone, then right, the game's over. But those guys, the game's never over then.
6: So are you coming off a bad game? Are you coming off the pitch mentally exhausted then in those type of matches where you're having to concentrate for so long? Where there is no switch off.
8: For me, I love concentrating. It was a breeze for me. The harder the game, the more rider than the game, the more I wanted it. It was just like, it was food and drink for me. So what I'm saying is I had to concentrate. It didn't tax me. I just loved it. You just couldn't take liberties with these guys.
6: What happened then on 16th of August 1993? I picked that up because it was the one that came up on Google when I was searching North London derbies that you played against each other. 0-0, 86 minutes. It might have even been your first ever North London derby, Saul, was it? And Ian Wright pops up.
8: Is it a header?
6: Pops up. Did all those things you've just spoken about.
8: The pitch.
6: Exactly.
8: He ran the whole pitch.
6: Yes.
8: The whole pitch, didn't he?
6: It sounds like a typical Ian Wright performance. He got booked after 3 minutes and scored the winner after 86 minutes.
7: You know, the thing with that one, I remember it as well, because like I say, with that one of them games, especially when you played at White Hart Lane, which for me was the best start, I enjoyed the derbies over there better. I had a lot of joy there, but that was one of those games, again, where I was literally in his pocket for the whole game. I was trying to make runs on everybody else. It just wasn't happening for me. And I remember it. I remember it plainly. Eddie McGoldrick took the corner. Andy Linegan bounced up and I started on the goalkeeper. I think Sol might have been on the post. So I started between what you do, Nathan, you put yourself on Sol, who's marking the post. And so the other guys, when they look around before the corner's taken, they look and they say, oh, he's taken. So if Sol don't say to one of them, oi, someone take him, I'm doing the post, then they think you're being marked by Sol. So when the ball comes across, and I come off of Sol. Sol obviously has to stay on the post. And so you're in the middle free. So you're gambling, like Sol just said, on the ball coming there. The ball coming there, Andy Linegan, brilliant header. Bam, I just headed it in. It was just, like Sol said, I ran all the way back to Dave Seaman. And I teased all the Tottenham fans on the way because you could see them trying to run down to get me. They tried to run down to get me because I was going, laughing at them. Because I knew the game was over. If we scored, there's no way they're going to score again because of Tony and the boys. And so I ran to Dave Seaman. It was, I cannot tell you how great that day was. I've done it a couple of times at White Hart Lane, right to death. But that one for me, Nathan, was, even now, it makes me smile.
6: Saul still isn't smiling.
7: When they see me, Nathan, when the Tottenham fans now, they see me and they tell me, I said, whoa, I can't hurt you no more. I've hurt you in the past. I can't hurt you no more. It's over. Get over it.
6: The more you read about your career, Ian, like, it is such a fairy tale in ways that, like, you got to remind yourself, you went to Arsenal and you're 28. When you're going into that dressing room, like, that's an Arsenal team. All right, they're champions, but they're an Arsenal team with a reputation who play hard and party hard as well. Had you any concerns at all about the... I'm sure you were looking forward to the footballing side and the talents of the players that were there. Had you any concerns about being dragged into the other stuff?
7: No, because like I wasn't that way inclined. You had to go and bond. It was a bonding session. It was a time in English football where you see the success that team had before I got there. They were champions twice out of 3 years before I got there. And what they'd done in respect of their bonding sessions is something that was probably part of helping that. Now, I'm not saying that that's the way everybody should go, but it was something in the makeup of Arsenal in and around that time that seemed to help with what they were doing. Now, there was no one who went to the Tuesday Club, it's no secret what it was called, and was forced to have to get involved in the drinking and everything that went with the culture around that time. You know what I mean? It was especially like me. I used to be with, obviously, I spent a lot of time with David Rolcastle. We'd go, we'd have a couple of drinks, we'd talk about what we talk about, and then you leave. It's just the way it went. But what we found as time went by, and once Tony, obviously we got to Arsene Wenger and everything like that, is that once Tony sorted himself out, you know, it was fine. We stopped doing it. And we saw when we went with Arsene Wenger, how you moved forward with a different attitude towards that. You don't need to be doing that. But at the time, it was fun to be around the guys because it was part of what we'd done. It was part of the bonding and the camaraderie session. And it's a place where you ended up sorting differences out on the training ground. Remember, you're with people for 9 months of the year. Things happen. People fall out. And it's a place where you can sort those kind of things out. But when I went into that dressing room, it was in a magnificent atmosphere. Winners. Winners. That's all I remember about them. Winners.
6: It clearly was a different generation, and it is when you read back and you hear about these insane eating competitions on these long bus trips back from Newcastle. Like, was there any part of you thinking, this isn't totally professional, or were you all thinking, actually, everybody else is doing this, so it's just fine?
7: No, because remember, everybody's grown men, and, you know, when you get a load of men together, of course people do things and just play silly games and stuff like that, but what it comes down to, Nathan, is the fact that it was all leading towards doing the best you can on the pitch. You have to have fun. And we had a lot of fun. We had the card stalls. We had the eating competitions. We've done everything. But what it all was culminating towards and moving towards was performing to the best of your ability once you played on a Saturday. And I believe that for the most of our career, especially when I was at Arsenal, everybody did that. No matter what was going on behind the scenes, everybody was professional and brilliant about the way they approached the game.
6: So you said there, you know, you came from nothing, but clearly there was something that separated you from others, because football is a wasteland of people who had talent and just couldn't capitalize on it. Like, you're in your early 20s, as you say, you're starting to make a few quid, the Premier League has arrived. It would have been very easy to lose the run of yourself. There was clearly something there from your upbringing that meant actually you had a very good head in your shoulders.
8: I think that's from my mum and father. My dad was really, you know, strong. My mother had lots of love. They worked every you know, hour, every minute God sent. You know, one was working on the trains, the other one was working in the cable factory. I'm from East London, you know, got to look after self. Brothers, you know, brothers are brothers, you know, nine people in one house. So it wasn't easy. So, but then I saw my family and some of my brothers and how they were kind of acting and see how easy you could kind of be distracted if you weren't focused enough. And I said, once I got my opportunity, you know, to go to, I got it through to Liddeshaw, the English, you know, FA National School of Excellence, you know, 14 to 16, 2 years, started focusing a little bit more. Once when I came back to Spurs, I couldn't waste my time. Yeah, I had a nice time, maybe on a Saturday after the game, things like that, but I was still thinking about the game. I was just thinking about the game. I just loved the game. I was thinking about the game all the time. But I could not waste. I had no time to waste, because what I saw in front of me, I didn't want to be that. I didn't want to have a fantastic opportunity and just throw it away. I'm not that type of mentality. My mum, you know, brought me up in a totally different way. Yes, it's not, you know, all my family maybe don't think like me, but that's how I think.
6: Yeah.
8: That's how I carry on, and that's how I will carry on, because it will last through until, you know, eternity in my life. I won't lose that type of mentality, because you need that mentality going forward anyway now. So I'm glad I've had that. You know, it got me through football, but then now it'll get me through management and things like that. I will keep that attitude, that fire in my belly, that kind of, you know, now, so, you know, working out things, being clever, seeing things that people don't see. And when you're in these areas, you've got to be quick. If you snooze, you lose. You've got to be understanding what's around you. You've got to be very clever. Maybe you haven't got to Oxford and Cambridge, but life skills and understanding football, very switched on. Because I had to. I'm not going to lose that. My mind is obviously, my body is different because obviously, you know, I'm not a 25-year-old. But my mind is fresh and ready to kind of crack on. So now I'm using my mind and my experience. But you don't lose that. All those kind of things came from when I was growing up from, you know, East London, Plaistow, Stratford. I'll never lose it, because that will keep me in good stead going forward. And that's how I am.
6: Yeah, and it's brilliant to hear that you still have such passion for the game and for every part of your life. Ian, just before we move on to when Arsene Wenger arrives, how do you reflect then on those first few years at Arsenal, where you start in such unbelievable fashion, you know, hat-trick in your first league game, you end the season as top scorer, apparently, because it was pre-Premier League, so I'm not sure if it actually exists in the record books, but you were the Premier League's golden boot winner, or the league's golden boot winner in the year before the Premier League started. You're Arsenal's top scorer for six seasons, but you don't win the league in a team that had just won it two of the three previous seasons. Is there a regret that you weren't more successful, and do you feel you could have done anything different to actually have had some success?
7: In what respect?
6: In terms of winning a league? Career. No, just in the pre, in the sort of 4 or 5 years.
7: No, because when I came and finished the season like I did, you know, playing with my dear friend, David Rocastle, Michael Thomas, and Paul Davison, Paul Merson, you know, it was a great team to play in, Kevin Campbell. But one of the main things for me about being in that team, and why I was so happy to be there, and even though we didn't win anything off of the back of that that season, it was like, for me, one of my best seasons ever, easily, in the league, was because I was playing with David Rocastle. So I was thinking that, yes, like I said, we just won the league twice in the last 3 years, or 4 years after that season. And I'm thinking, yes, the success in that, again, is only around the corner. But I didn't know that we were going to go through some fallow years. But I was always starting the next season thinking, yeah, this is going to be the one, this is going to be the one. It was the best thing that's happened to me in my life. It's easily signing for Arsenal Football Club, simply because of how great they were, what they meant to me from a young age, because David Rocastle went there when he was a youth team player at the age of like 15, 16. And then we on the estate, on Roca Estate, everybody, 1982, 83, everybody started to support Arsenal. And that's where it came from. So I was just glad to be there, Nathan. And to end up scoring those goals, like I did, I think it was 29 league goals. I scored 5 for Palace before I went. I was just thinking, my God, this is amazing. Playing with really good players. And you're always told that when you get to the next level of player, the game becomes a bit easier. You have to then work on making the runs, because great players will find you. I found that at Arsenal. One of the best players, I thought, obviously David Rocastle was magnificent, Michael Thomas, but Paul Merson was an unbelievable player to play with. And as Limpar, unbelievable chances they created for you. And I was quite excited, Nathan, simply because I knew that the next season, like you mentioned, six seasons I was top goal scorer, I'm going to get chances made for me. So I'm always feeling that the good times are around the corner for me. So I was always very positive and hoping that things are going to happen.
6: Talk a bit more about Merson there and just how good he was.
7: Well, to be honest, you know, when they say, like I say, people talk about, you'll play with quality players, players that are able to hurt you. When you leave Crystal Palace and you go somewhere like an Arsenal and this and that. And what I saw from Paul Merson in training, what he could do with his right foot was like everything. You know what I mean? His left foot literally was for standing on. He could find you wherever the ball would be, if it was trapped under his feet, as long as he could get his right foot back in any way, he would be able to manipulate the ball towards you. He was magnificent. The way he finished, he had great energy. I remember before I got there, him and Alan Smith's work rate to close defenders down was off the charts. So we're talking about somebody who could literally do everything. He could have played in midfield. He could play anywhere up front. He was an unbelievable player, remarkable player.
6: The turning point then into the more modern Arsenal, obviously Wenger is the obvious touch point. But is it the arrival of Wenger, or is it the arrival of Dennis Bergkamp that sparked the change for you?
7: Dennis Bergkamp, because he came before him for a start. But I think that when you look at that signing, and when you feel, I remember telling people about when you watch the Spider-Man film, every time Peter Parker gets bitten by that spider, you see the DNA go through the film and you see it change and it all clink up and do that. That's what happened when Dennis signed for Arsenal, because when he signed, the whole of Arsenal's DNA changed, and it's no coincidence that from 95, when he started moving on, the success came. I think it was brilliant, and it coincided with Arsene Wenger coming in with his philosophies towards the game and his approach towards the game, making Dennis the player that's going to be the integral point of Arsenal moving forward, was like a match made in heaven. You know, when Arsene Wenger finally did come, revolutionized the club, literally changing a week. From 1 week you were doing stuff like that, eating chips maybe with pies, or you all that sort of food, what you could have, anything you could have as your pre-match meal, all changed within a week. And the sooner you bought into it, the better you were going to be. And he was never, ever somebody that forced anything upon you. You could go and speak to him about, why are we having this? Why are we getting these tablets? Why are we taking this? And he'd just explain it to you. What's going to happen? Why you take it? What it's going to do for you?

0: I think, you know, his time in Italy probably were Arsenal fans were probably thinking glad he didn't have a good time in Italy, because that's how, you know, they got him. If he kicked on, he probably would have left Italy to come to London Arsenal. So for me, people don't realise, you know, incredibly quick. He's a quick, strong, fantastic feat. He had a bit of a look, you know, him and Wright, God, you know, if he wanted to put his foot in, you know, Iceman would put his foot in, do you know what I mean? So he had that grit, that nastiness from, you know, back streets of Amsterdam, but very clever. You know, he had everything, and he could, you know, even when I got there back, he was, you know, plus 30. He was still doing things, still strong, still quick, still can think quicker than some of the new forwards coming in. You know, it's unbelievable. I mean, for me, you know, I just wish if we could, if we had him more flying at away games, I think Arsenal would have won the European Cup by now. I think some certain games, that quality, that unbelievable quality, were the extra bit that we needed, were missing in some games. Because he couldn't get to some of the away games, some of the, you know, the quarterfinals or, you know, things like that. So I felt if he was, you know, able to travel, I think Arsenal would have won the European Cup by now.
1: Was that ever anything you spoke to him about?
0: No.
2: No.
0: But I think
1: that, just,
0: you know, that quality, having that, oh, what, right, or me?
1: Either.
2: No, I was just saying, so once you said no, I wanted to say no as well, because people thought that when Dennis didn't fly, once we realized that, okay, he doesn't fly, fine. He doesn't fly. And, you know, people was like, so say, people, like, you get some fans, if we lost the game by the odd goal or this and that, they might say, oh, if Dennis was playing. But Dennis didn't fly, and we accepted that. He used to drive. Dennis used to drive with the kit man, Vic Akers, anywhere where the club wanted him to go. He'd leave a couple of days before, and he would drive. We'd get there, Dennis would be in the hotel. So it's not like he wouldn't try. Anywhere in Europe, Dennis would get there with the kit man. That's why him and the kit man had such a great relationship, because they spent a lot of time together in the car, driving to wherever we needed to go. So it's not like, oh, you know, Dennis didn't, he didn't try. He tried to get there and he would get there. And sometimes Arsene Wenger said, no, leave it, home leg.
1: For me, Ian, when I think of the Arsene Wenger era, you were very much synonymous with it. And it's still strange to think you only played with him for a couple of years. And during one of those seasons, you had a bad injury as well. Obviously, the title, first title winning season, you missed a good chunk of that season. But I think it's because of both the warmth that you talk about him and that he talks about you. Did you just click straight away?
2: With the boss?
1: Yeah.
2: We're talking about Arsene or Dennis?
1: Arsene. You and Arsene.
2: You know what? It's really weird, because with the boss, sometimes I catch him just looking at me. Because I remember he used to say to people, when he found out about my story and how I got through and how old I was, I used to just, he couldn't believe it. And when we used to speak, he used to say, I can't believe, where did you find this footballing intelligence from, with the way you moved, the way you finished, your being a killer in front of goal, he used to say. And sometimes I used to just catch him looking at me. I think he was fascinated with me because I was doing crazy things. I remember he caught me on the rollerblades in the car park. And then when he told me not to do that, and I said, yeah, no problem. And then he caught me again, and I got to the ground early, and I was rollerblading through the Marble Hall. And he caught me again. But for some reason, I don't know if he, obviously in his mind, he knew that I'm not going to be there for much, much longer. But like, he was always just really good with me. He always treated me very well. And he was very honest with me all the time. It was very refreshing to have somebody that wasn't screaming at you. Even when you know you're playing well, you know, you've got a manager coming in because you're playing well. You might have nicked a couple of goals, screaming at you because he wants to keep your feet on the ground. It's rubbish. Arsene Wenger will come in and say, you can score more. You're playing so well. Keep going. How many can you score? How well can you play? Set yourself up. That kind of stuff. It's much better. It's like a father. You go and you think you're sitting there at half-time, Nathan, thinking, I just want to get back out there to do it for him. And he saw how hard I worked for him. He saw how hard I worked in training, especially at my age, because when he came in, he sent me away to France with a guy called Tim.

0: us, Daryl, who was a specialist trainer, trained you up for like a week, 2 weeks, and sent you back, and you're ready to go, because he wanted me to be the best I can be. And I remember, like Sol said at the start, you know, he elongated your career. My career was, he made it, he gave me extra years, 3 extra years, just by being with him for 2.5 years.
1: Do you still rollerblade?
0: I don't rollerblade no more. I was too old for it then, and I'm too old. I'm even older for it now, Nathan.
1: You can still get away with it, I'm sure. Is it true
0: I wouldn't get away with it. I've got a skateboard now. I've got an electric skateboard.
1: An electric skateboard. Wow, I'd like to see one of those.
0: Yeah, well, you have to hold it like that, and then you could go, nah. But I don't use that too often. My missus won't let me go on it.
1: Is it true he used to put on training later because you used to always turn up late for training, so instead of having to find you, he actually just pushed it on?
0: No, let me just explain. It's funny because I think that they got that from Tony Adams. And the thing with Tony, I had to speak to Tony about that because I heard that interview. Somebody told me about it. And I had to redress that balance simply because no football manager or team is going to change training because a professional footballer is coming to training late. It was Tony. I spoke to Tony. He said, I was speaking. It got a bit laddish. I kind of got a bit carried away. You know, I had to come from Junction 6 on the M25 to Junction 22. And if I was late more than twice, I might be over-exaggerating. And if we're talking about late, we're talking about literally running out onto the training ground when the guys are going out there. And I'm running out and they might be there. I'm never late. So I find that one's, for me, very hard to take simply because I prided myself on being there and being professional. So, like I say, Tony, the club would never have accepted that. Like I said, I spoke to the skipper and I said, Skip, when you're doing your stuff and you're getting a little bit over-exuberant and getting laddish, try not to throw me under the bus like that, because it didn't happen, Nathan. I was not late because it would not be at Arsenal. Can you imagine? George Graham? God, come on. You know what I mean?
1: Yeah. You must still be incredibly proud of what you achieved and being the club's all-time record scorer for so many years until Thierry Henry arrived, especially getting to the club at such a young age. Like, it's such a defining part of your life, being that Arsenal legend now.
0: Well, to be honest, it's like I say, it's a privilege to be involved in that football club. And, you know, to go there, I would never have thought that would have happened, Nathan, scoring the goals I did to get to the record, because I just simply wanted to go somewhere where I was able to win things. And like so rightly said, you want to make a change with the opportunity you get when you come from where we've come from. You want to put down a marker so as people know, yes, I was here. And so I think Sol's definitely done that. And I like to think that I've done that. And it's a lot of hard work that gets that, get you there. So I'm so proud to have, for the time I was the record goal scorer, it was magnificent for me. You only realize it that you've achieved something like that when it's gone. But, like, it's there for everyone to see, and I'm pleased that it happened for me. I'm pleased that it happened for me. And I have no problem with where I am in Arsenal's history books now, because I couldn't do any more.
1: Mm. That photo is iconic when you lift the jersey and it's 179, just done it.
0: Yeah.
1: Was that a nice little earner from Nike? Did you make the most of that?
0: No, actually. No, it wasn't. It wasn't.
1: What?
0: No, it wasn't. No, it wasn't a nice earner, because obviously being an athlete for them, you know what I mean? It was just something that they jumped on simply because it was an opportunity. You know, their slogan was just do it. So we changed it to just done it. And so, you know what I mean? It was something that was just done. After a few games, bam, it was done. But like, no, there wasn't no extra cash involved in that. It was just a, like you say, it was an iconic picture now.
1: Yeah, it certainly was. Sol, for you and Arsene Wenger, how early in the negotiations when you were going to leave Tottenham was Arsene Wenger involved?
2: It was late on. It was late on. It was all done very late. It's such a long time ago. You know, I had a few walks around David Dean's garden. But it was a late show. I actually was going to Italy, and then a Spanish club came in, but it was late on.
1: It seems from the way you've been talking there about your attitude at Tottenham and Arsene Wenger's attitude of football that it was a match made in heaven.
2: Well, it was awesome, but also it was the players as well at the time. It's the players, you know. A manager can get you in, but if there's no players there, it doesn't matter if you're a really good manager. You're thinking, well, I need to share the load. You know, you need the top players around you to be able to do something, you know, in the league or win whatever or qualify for something. So it's the players. I mean, I came in, you know, there was actually it was Tony. It was Tony last year. There was Lee Ditson, you know, there as well. Mike Keown, you know, David Seaman. But then you had the new generation of Patrick Vieira, Thierry, Lundberg was in there. Perez.
1: The quality of the training Parler. Sessions
2: Everyone
1: must have been
2: about,
1: insane.
2: You know, forgets about Ray Parler. Mm. You know, Kanu. You know, the list goes on. The top players that were there and then came in. But, you know, that was fantastic. You know, Ashley Cole coming through the ranks. Laurent as well. So, you know, it was fantastic. So it's really, you got the Wiltord as well. You know, the list goes on. It's the players. You know, yes, the manager's there. But you need the players as well to say, do you know what, where can you, you know, slot in and improve this team and kick it on as well? That's what you want to do, you know, because you want to go to somewhere and make the difference and improve that side. And that's what hopefully I've done. I've done that. But, you know, you've got all those players, Dennis Bergkamp. You need those players to make it happen, facilitate it. If you haven't go in, if I went in there and maybe there's only four or five of them there, that's not enough to win anything. It's not enough. You need the complete package.
1: What was your first training session like when you went in and all those players are there and they know where you've come from? They've been up against you for so many years. What sort of welcome was it?
2: It took a long time because I came injured. I think one of my first games were against Roma in Austria pre-season. So that was my first game I came on. So it took a long time for me to actually get going and get fit and things like that. But, you know, for me, it was just finding my feet, getting used to the club. Obviously, you know, you had Tony and Martin, you know, they were, you know, the stable kind of guys at Arsenal, the back four. So I had to kind of wait for my time and, you know, start improving. And I slowly, you know, got into the side. But for me, anything that is worth kind of, you know, possessing, it is worth waiting for. And I had to be patient, get fit, and then wait for my kind of moments to kind of shine.
1: Thierry Henry has said one of the reasons he went to Arsenal was because Ian Wright was such a hero for him. Did he act like Ian Wright in any ways? Was he quite mouthy at times like Ian Wright, or was he a very different personality?
2: No, he's mouthy in a French way because you couldn't shut him up. You know, Thierry just loves talking, just talking in these five languages as well. So, but it was obviously it's a centre forward. You know, it's you know, he's the main man, and obviously that's rightly so. So, you know, there is similarities in there, but all forwards want to show off in their own way. That's just normal.
1: Mm. That era and the success, so much of it is remembered from those iconic games against Manchester United and the unbeaten record and the tunnel, and you're a part of so many of those games and watching them back over the last few weeks, like, Jesus, it's bloody exhilarating to even watch them now. The hair is on the back of your neck. What was it like for you to be in the middle of them? Were those games different? Were you different around those games, or did you manage to just stay in your level all the time?
2: What, just on, like, against teams like Man United? Or
1: against Manchester United and that particular rivalry with United?
2: Do you know what? I think it was healthy for football, I think, you know, to have, you know, two going, you know, toe-to-toe. It's nice to have that, but it was two going toe-to-toe very early on. And but I felt, you know, you couldn't slip up. You know, you start, if you lost, say, 2-3 games, I mean, honestly, I think at one stage, if you lost five games, that was it. You just, four or five games, you couldn't win because the other team was just like, thank you very much, that's what we need. And they just kind of go ahead and they wouldn't let it slip. So you had to go toe-to-toe and, you know, 1 point, 3 points here and there. You know, you couldn't stretch it to 5, 7, 10, 15, you know, no chance. You had to kind of, you know, stay in the game. Mm. And that's, you know, that brings pressure, you know, internal pressure, individual pressure, team pressure. But if you've got enough guys who love that pressure and sometimes even need that pressure, it's even better because you know you're always going to be wired. You're always going to be up for it. You're not going to miss a trick. You're going to be on it. You're going to look after yourself because you know the opposition, they're looking after themselves as well. Yes, they might be having a good time every now and again, but, you know, most of the time they're on it and they're waiting for someone to slip up. And you don't want to be the one slipping up and you slip up for 2-3 games and then they just pull away and they find that little gap and they never allow you to close that gap again. So it can happen sometimes, you know.
1: Those games get really tasty.
2: Very important. You know, the last 10, 12 games can be very important. But if you let it slip, you know, they might be saying, what, last six games? They won it the last six games. So you always have to get that mentality, stay in the game, everybody up for it, no one letting it slip. And it was healthy for football. I think it's healthy for football, for sure, at the time.
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4: John Higgins is such an incredible player. You know, what a match player he is. You know, he never gave in. He wasn't playing his best. And then he just produced a fantastic session and got himself back into it at 9-7 down. And then, well, the last session, he was just incredible. You know, and he's just put Ronnie under a lot of pressure.
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0: And you are
1: off the ball.
2: They did get very tasty, those matches. I don't think you played in the 0-0 where Van Nistelrooy misses the penalty and Martin Keown is shouting in his face, but the match where you lose the 49-game record and, well, since we're in the company where I would say Wayne Rooney dived and the pizza gates straight after that.
3: I just wish VAR was around. Because referees are more cuter, they understand, they see, the more they know what's going on. That would have been... You know, but it was a time when you probably could get away with it, and it happened. But now that would be picked up straight away.
2: United players felt that maybe you were bad losers with that. That you couldn't accept that because of the rivalry. You couldn't admit that United were a better team. That even though it did end and it had to end, that for some reason the Arsenal players just wouldn't accept it. Would you look back and say, actually, yeah, we were bad losers?
3: Because how they got the first penalty, things like that. It's normal. I think it would be picked up now. There is no penalty. But back then it is what it is. Referees weren't sharp enough. And, they were thinking everyone's so honest and things like that. And, if we had the VAR, that would have been picked up all day long.
4: The thing with that, Nathan, is that I would be, if I was in that dressing room, I'd be absolutely gutted about that, because you don't mind losing it, but you don't want it to be in that way. Because that you just don't want it to be in that way. And of course, I'm with Sol. You don't want to lose it to Man United, because they're not going to let you forget. But that wasn't like Arsenal being bad losers because they were beaten fair and square. You know, so it's an easy one to take, that one.
2: Obviously, the memorable moment is Roy Keane and Patrick Vieira going head to head. Ian, when you were given centre-backs jip, did you ever give Roy Keane some jip when you were players?
4: Me and Roy Keane always argued when we was on the pitch. We always were spitting at each other in respect of words and saying stuff and things like that. You know what I mean? And the thing is that when you're doing it as well, even at the time, you knew. Because I remember when Roy Keane signed for United from Forest, me and Roy Keane had some run-ins when he was at Forest. But when he signed for United, I remember we played them in South Africa. We played Man United. I think we beat them. Scored a couple of penalties. We beat Man United. And I remember in the tunnel, saying, all the best in your United career. I said, yeah, cheers. And we was always like that. But like when we was on the pitch, you know, if I didn't have Tony Adams as a captain and a leader, I'd probably want someone like Roy Keane as a captain and leader, especially now I know him. We talk about football all the time, talk about the days. You know what I mean? He's the kind of character that's... It's about winning, man. It's all winning. And whatever it takes in respect of you as a professional to get yourself in a situation and a position to make sure that you win is the only thing that he's going to accept. He's not going to accept anything less than that. He's my friend. You know what's really good about it is that the way we went at each other then, when you see now, to be able to call him my friend now, you know what I mean? I know, you know what I mean? We talk about all sorts of stuff, you know, now. That makes me feel good. And this is great about the game.
2: Saul, for you and that United team, was there a respect, even a grudging respect of maybe you were too alike? Maybe that why there was such a rivalry, that there was such a desperation to win, that it was Vieira on one side, it was Keane on the other side, that you saw something of yourselves in them?
3: No, I know quite a few of the Man United guys from early on, England, under 16, under 17, under 18. So I had quite a lot of friends actually in Man United playing in the team. And so for me, there is that professional rivals. You know, I think that's healthy. You know, you keep everyone, as I said before, it keeps you on your toes. You want to kind of, you want to get one over them and things like that. But you have to appreciate the skill they had, and they were probably doing the same same to us, you know, whilst we were playing at Arsenal. So it was like, you know, it's not like a standoff, but, you know, you have to appreciate and recognise the quality they had. And I'm sure deep down they'll be saying, yeah, they recognise the quality we had. It was just slightly done in a different way, you know, but we still kind of ended up with the same kind of, okay, they obviously won a lot more Premier Leagues, you know, but we, at the time, it was fantastic toe-to-toe, and we professionally were at each other, but at the same time, professionally kind of, you know, appreciating the other side and their qualities of football ability.
2: Ian, you seem to really enjoy the dynamic when yourself and Roy will be on television together, whether it's at World Cups or covering European Championships, and you seem to play off each other quite well.
4: Well, the thing is, it's not even a case of you playing off each other. Roy says what he says, and then you either disagree with it or you agree with it. But if you disagree, and then you know that you're going into an area where you don't know what's coming next. And what I love about it is that I'm never far away from bursting out and laughing, because, and he's not neither. You know, of course he's a serious guy, and he always says to me before we go on, right, don't give me none of that banter bollocks, man. I'm here to talk serious football. And so, you know what I mean? I'm already getting ready to laugh and smile with him. But like, he never says anything on there for effect. He never says anything when he's talking about football for effect. When he says something, I remember a little while back, he said something about David De Gea and Harry Maguire. He meant that. So I think the people get confused with, oh, him saying something like that, and, oh, he said, he meant that. So when you know Roy Keane, you take that for what it is, because he probably would be swinging. He probably is swinging. But for me and Roy now, honestly, it's just like, when they say, it's you and Roy Keane, instantly excited, because we have a great day, and then we go on the box, and he'll be talking normally, but he literally goes, he literally turns into another person. As soon as the music for the intro is finished, and it's not like he's switching something, it's just, that's what he is. I'm here to speak about football, I'm serious. I'm here to talk serious stuff. And I will tell you exactly what I'm telling you, and I mean exactly what I'm telling you. I don't have as much fun on the television. Like, obviously, Shearer and Lineker, magnificent. But when I'm on with Roy, I can feel there's butterflies in my stomach, because you don't know what's coming.
2: He's made no secret, Ian, that he'd love to get back into management. Like, when you talk about that David De Gea moment and Harry Maguire moment, and like, it sets the internet alight and it gets people talking for days, and whether it's an acceptable way to speak about modern day footballers, do you think ultimately it's harming his chances of getting back into the game?
4: You have to say that there'll be people who'll be worried about that kind of comment. But if you take the comment for what it was, he said if he was there, if he was one of their teammates, if he was with them, he'd be swinging. He's not one of their teammates. He's not saying that if I was a manager and I went in there, I'd be swinging. So for people to be saying, oh, I'm going to stay away from Roy Keane because what, he's going to hit players, it's rubbish. He was talking about them as his teammates when he was playing. I remember talking about Roy Keane and the way Roy Keane captained the great Man United sides. That's what he'd probably have to go in there and do to get those guys to focus on what they're doing. So for people to look at Roy Keane and say they're not going to take him because of what he might say as a pundit is ludicrous. It's ridiculous. You know, he's got a lot to offer. You only need to sit down and speak to him. He'll tell you about a left back in the second division and how good he is, what his strengths are, what his weaknesses are. You know, it's just that we're in a time now where people are just like, you know, they'd rather regurgitate the same managers and say, let me go and get him and see. You know, he's looking for a chance back in. Let me put him back in. If I was the owner of a club, I'd have Roy Keane in it. Absolutely, I'd have Roy Keane in it all day long, because I know that the players are going to respond to him. And you give him the right pieces with all the data that you can get now. And of course, it was still probably angering somebody coming from outside, like from the fitness team, telling him who he can pick and who he can't pick. But those are the things that I know that he'll get used to. How are you not going to have a player like that, a manager like that, who's had the career he's had, and not try and tap into that to help your team? They're missing a trick. All of them, who's not taking them, missing a trick.
2: Yeah, it'll be interesting when he eventually does end up getting another job. This is the second of the year's OTB Sports Remote Roadshows in partnership with Cadbury FC. If you missed the first one with Shay Given and Paddy Bonner, you can get that on all our social channels now. And make sure you check out CadburyFC.com for updates on promotions and giveaways. Across the last few days, we have been asking our listeners and our viewers to send in your questions for Ian and Sol. We put some of these to the lads over the next few minutes. Everybody who entered and got a question asked, you've won yourself a Cadbury hamper, so well done. Wow. To you, well done. Though I won't lie, it's not been without controversy. They were sent into the office last week and somebody ate one of them, so we're down one. I'm not even lying about this, so we got to go back and we will get you all a hamper. While we're talking about management, Gar Toohey asks, Ian, why haven't you ever got into coaching and management?
4: You know, the thing is that when I was finishing, Gareth, and I'm going to speak directly to him now, is I had a management team that were pushing me more towards light entertainment. And the thing is, I will always, and I cannot blame anybody but myself. I should have been stronger. I had the time to say, listen, I'll do this for 2 years. Let me do the badges and then I'll do it. But I had the kind of management that I had ITV, BBC, all of them wanted me to do these chat show things, what I was doing. And I got caught up in the hedonistic vibe of the whole thing, the entertainment world, and what I was going to be, what, the next bloody Michael Parkinson or whatever it is. And I regret that. I regret it because every management, and look at myself, and a lot of people who are managers, people say, geez, when he's in the dressing room, I've never seen him as a manager. And it's something that I'm going to have to take with me. And it's only the only regret I have in football is that I didn't do the badges to give myself the opportunity to be a manager. And if you fail, you fail. But I didn't do that. And so it's a regret I have because I'm not afraid of that. I'm not afraid of doing it. But like it was too late for me to take the badges, to take the time to do it now. So it's something that I'm going to have to take to the grave, Gareth, that I didn't have the opportunity to manage a football team and win football matches. Because when you see a manager come through, win matches, like I see Eddie Howe come through, you're looking at Chris Wilder now, Sean Dyche, you see how they're doing their stuff and they get themselves the right people around them. And you feel, I think I could do that. I think I could definitely delegate, Nathan. So I feel like I've missed the trick for myself, but it's something that I'm going to have to live with.
2: Saul, you've been there. You've been on the front line. You've been managing teams over the last couple of years. And you've seen the harsh side of football management as well. Did Ian make the right decision in going the light entertainment route?
3: I think for me, you know, like the badge, getting the badges, you know, the time it takes. You know, I can understand sometimes if you slightly go off, say a couple of years, it's very hard to come back unless someone says, "Look, come over, be a striker coach and things like that," and then you can. There's always a way back in. There's always a way back in, but sometimes you might just drift off too far, and your kind of life is settled, and to come back again is very difficult. I've chosen, you know, to kind of step back, do my badges, and slowly kind of you know get into that environment, and you know, I've had two jobs. I'm looking for my third one. Just got to keep on kind of hoping, being in the right position, getting the right people around me, which I am, and slowly wait for that opportunity, the right opportunity to come, so then I can kind of go, get the team good, you know, solid around me. So then when I do get that job, I can, you know, I've got the levers, I've got the support, and I can offer a lot more to the team that I'm going into. I just got to get the right club, and it's not, you know, in and around this environment is not easy, and I have to wait and be patient, and that's really difficult when you've got passion for the game to be patient. It's very hard. You have to kind of almost go within yourself and be silent and don't allow the rage to kind of, you know, overflow that you're not in the game. So what I'm going to do, watch football, you know, maybe do some radio stuff and stay in the game, because at the moment I can't go to, you know, training grounds and watch training. It's very difficult, things like that. I used to do that a lot here and abroad to kind of get some more information, write the notes, speak to the manager, watch some games, see how all the training, how that transfers into the games, a European game or a normal league game, domestic game. So I used to do all that to kind of knowledge while I'm not, you know, playing or coaching. I'm learning from other managers. It's a little bit difficult there. I can't just for movement, but I can't wait to get back in. Yes, it's a difficult job to get back in, because, you know, the time you can be in there, 9 months and you're out, you know, you've got to have impact. You've got to go in there very, very quickly. And that's why you need the right team. So to give you the best opportunity to get going, get the games, get, you know, the team working and humming and singing off one hymn sheet. It's not always easy. I found it, you know, there's some, you know, the first two teams are very difficult. I'm just waiting for a team that is, you know, okay, settled, and just needs the manager to kind of move them up to the next level. That's what I'm waiting. I've done my other side, you know, kind of saving clubs and trying to kind of, you know, revitalize, you know, a club that is flagging. I don't want that anymore. I think I deserve more than that now. I want a solid and stable club that needs a manager just to move them up to the next level, and I can do that. But I have to be patient, and that's the hardest thing sometimes.
2: Unfortunately, we're still in a situation where there are so few black managers involved in the game that any black managers, particularly as high profile as yourself, almost need to come out and be a spokesperson and a representative for those managers and for the opportunities or lack of opportunities. Have things got better, do you feel, in recent years? Because it doesn't feel, looking at the numbers, they've got much better in terms of the opportunities that are there for BAME managers.
3: I feel, you know, you're in a, you know, between a rock and a hard place. Do you speak out, but then you might, you know, scare off people who might potentially take you on? Or do you have to speak up because, you know, it is a situation now? You know, you've got to look at the numbers. Don't even look at the numbers here. Look at the numbers, you know, across Europe. Look at the numbers across the world. You know, there's a lot of black players who played, probably want to get back in the game, got their badges, and they're not in the game. And then the first thing, also, when you look down from, you know, say the manager, the coaches, and the, you know, the fitness guys, doctors, you know, all those things, you look all the way down into the you know, the low areas of, you know, the under 16s and all that. It's, you know, you look down there, it's probably scary, the numbers as well of black, you know, managers or coaches within, or doctors or whatever in the game. It's not a lot. You know, it's not just the top kind of jobs. It's below it as well. You have to be, you know, mindful of that. So for me, we need to kind of, you know, open up, allow someone to, you know, like me, to build my career. I've seen guys build their career and win nothing. You know, they've been to 4, 5, 6, 7, 8, 9, 10 jobs and have gone sideways. Well, give me a chance to build. Give me 10 decent clubs. And if it doesn't work after 10 decent clubs, then okay, it's fine. But you've allowed someone to build their career, several people to build their careers, win nothing, and they're okay. Well, give me the chance to build my career and see where I end up. And give me a platform, like people like me, the right platform to kind of the right, you know, environment, you know, to kind of go on and give me the best chance to win. That's all I want to do. You know, sometimes it's not easy. Sometimes you have to build it. Sometimes you have to mold the players. Sometimes I don't mind doing that, but give me a chance. Give me a platform. You know, don't start me on minus 10. You know, start me on zero so then I can build and I can go from there. So that's, you know, there's a lot of talk. People are talking, you know, that's good, but it needs to kind of, you know, come into the, you know, get into the middle and have a situation that it moves forward. Because at the moment, it's kind of spread. It needs to kind of consolidate and really just pick off all the main things that we need as a country, as, you know, as an association and everybody involved to make a brighter future. It's got to, there's a lot of talk, there's a lot of huff and puffing and things like that and people looking back and looking forward, but really it's jobs and opportunities and give people a chance to kind of show what they can do.
2: And what is it? What is it that should be done? Because you say it's not just managers, it's all aspects of the game, basically with the exception of players, that every part of a football club, they're more or less dominated by white people. So what can be done? If you're talking to, and I don't know if you're having conversations with people who are currently in power, what can be done? Go on, Ian.
4: Nathan, it's a very difficult and hard question for someone like, as a black man and being a black man to answer, simply because you're asking. People are marginalised, and people, we haven't got the levels of people at the management level to go up to be able to give you the opportunities to do that. You say, what can you do? Who do we go to? We don't even know who to go to. You know what I mean? I don't know what. You know, it's like you see with Sol. So what Sol's saying is, Sol has not got the opportunity to manage a team where there's been jobs that have come up of a team that he can actually work with, a team that's got very good players. A team that's got a little bit of money, so as he can have, like he's saying, the same opportunities. Now, why? I don't know. So to ask something like, well, what can you do? We haven't got the answers. And like for Sol to continue to try and answer it, because he's under unfair pressure in respect of what he's trying to do. Because remember, if Sol gets a job, it doesn't go well, bam. Look, you know what I mean? We're talking about one of the most decorated black players. You know, one of the most decorated players in the English game, can't get the same jobs as certain people. But the fact is, he's ready to go. He's ready to take the pressure, the undue pressure, what other people don't have to take. but you just need somebody to give you a chance. Just needs a chance.
2: Mm. What have you made of what's gone on over the past 6 months, I guess, particularly in English football, Ian, in terms of the stance that the players have taken? Not even the last 6 months, because Raheem Sterling has obviously been very vocal over the last few years, but the fact now that we have players taking a knee before every match. You even see, and look at American sports, it's gone to another level again where teams are threatening to boycott. Like, do you feel this is a change that is making a real impact? Or is it actually, again, just it ticks a few boxes for people? And, or does it get to a stage potentially where it ticks a few boxes?
4: Not this particular time, because what happened with George Floyd is literally people have stopped. And what's happened is white people, more importantly, have said, right, no, we want to change. The conversation has changed. The Premier League have done brilliantly because they've drawn their line in the sand with the Black Lives Matter. I think that when we first saw the guys go down on the knee, Sheffield United and Aston Villa, magnificent, powerful, brilliant. It shows that they're all together, they're unified. And when you look at the guys who are involved with the platforms that they have and the people that they're able to reach, they can keep it going. And that's what's got to happen. It's just the conversation has to keep going. We have to have the uncomfortable conversation. Not black people. White people have to have it, because this only gets traction when white people get involved and have had enough. That's when things move. Is that when they've had enough? And that's what's happened with this particular one. White people have drawn a line in the sand and said, "No, I'm not just going to stay silent now. I'm going to be anti-racist." So if I'm at a dinner table, I'm going to say something in here that's going to change the conversation. So it's not just black people who have to constantly try to explain. It's white people who are trying to understand, because then they can get into the conversation. That's what's happened with this movement. And that's why it's gaining traction.
2: Do you see that as well, Saul, that this was a line in the sand?
3: I feel it's quite funny that something has to happen in America for it to really reverberate over here. We've had our time, moments to kind of move things, but I feel with that, you know, tragic kind of, you know, incident, it's transferred over it and it's gone global. And the conversation, like Wright was saying, is white people having that conversation now. It's not black people trying to explain everything. It's like, you know, I'm actually want to learn and listen, and I didn't even know this was going on. And that's the trouble. People have woke up. White people have woke up, and the sensitive ones who you know, are open minded have sometimes it's just dawned on them that I didn't know I was actually doing that.
4: Yeah.
3: Wow. I didn't know. I'm sorry. I've got to look at this properly. I've got to look at my kids and things like that. I've got to look at my friends. I've got to look at my friend. Listen and maybe correct my friends when at a dinner table. Things like that. It's all changed. The narrative has changed, and now the upper echelons, their conversations have changed as well, because it's a global thing, and everybody is connected somehow. If it's connection, if it's money, if it's kind of being kind of outspoken or whatever, everyone's connected now, and the right people are talking the right conversations now. It's gone up to that level. It's gone to, you know, it was the government level, but now the powers, the power of people in radio, the power of people in papers, the power of people in, you know, in media. Obviously, you know, that's filtered now. Maybe the power in film has to follow suit as well. You know, it all needs to trickle down so everybody kind of, you know, wakes up and realise what situation they're in. And it's not make-believe. It's not, oh, no, is that really happening? No, it is really happening. But the conversation is happening now. People are changing, slowly are changing their outlook and how they look at a black player, at a black manager, at a black personality. It's changed. It has changed. And also research has changed, you know. I think the PFA did something. I'm not too sure if it was the a Norwegian company or Danish company. They went out to all the kind of major leagues and collected the information, the whole season, collected information also America, of how commentators, you know, how they describe a black player or a white player or a light-skinned player, things like that. And it's unbelievable. A black player was like, oh, beast and all that. And then say a white or lighter skin, oh, finesse. all those things, all those subliminal things over year after year after year, that slips into the consciousness of people. And then they don't know they actually have a different kind of look at a certain person. That needs to change. That narrative has to change, you know, into the system, into the consciousness. And then, you know, the guy who is 30 and then becomes 50 and he owns a football club, he might be, you know, had a 20 years of actually looking at black players in a more different way, in an intelligent way, and say, do you know what, I'm going to have him. I think that's the problem. We've had 20 years of people just saying that we're just strong and this and that and blah, blah, blah, but no finesse, no intelligence. Can't run a football club. It's too confusing. That's ridiculous.
2: Yeah. Ian, what Saul said there about attitudes changing towards players, towards managers, when you look at the modern day player right now, and like Gary Neville was talking at the weekend about Mason Greenwood and the treatment that was dished out to Mason Greenwood, who was in the exact same incident as Phil Foden, and they were both very stupid and made a mistake, but they're young boys, yet it's not Phil Foden who's in the paper 6 days later for making another silly mistake, but, you know, nothing major. It's Mason Greenwood. That modern day players face a different sort of racism from what you faced 20, 30 years ago. It's done in a different way through the media. It's not as open, it's not as overt, but it's still there subliminally.
4: Yeah, but the thing is that I made a quote the other day about the Martin Luther King generation, which I believe was mine. I think so kind of like can be put in that way. You do have to turn the other cheek, come into the dressing room and you deal with what's just happened to you. But like we're dealing now with the Malcolm X generation, who can do something about it by any means necessary. And like I said, they've got the platforms to be able to do it, and they've got the followers and to be able to get their points across and make people hear what they've got to say and make change. That's what it comes down to, making change. You know, the thing is that people sometimes feel that, oh, here's another black guy talking about racism. Oh, here we go. Probably go and make a cup of tea. But when I heard Ben Mee I want to do an interview with the banner and everything that was going on at Burnley. And when Ben Mee came out and spoke so eloquently about racism, somebody that no one would have thought would be speaking about it, he got that message across like nobody else could. Because what we've seen there is somebody that you're not expecting explain himself and say to you, it's not acceptable. And this is what I'm talking about. The uncomfortable conversation. And when I saw that, that was as powerful and as good as anything I've seen anybody do on the television, because that is what makes people listen.
2: Yeah,
4: that is massive ally. Massive ally, Ben Mee.
2: No longer enough just to say you're not racist. You need to be overtly anti-racist. We do have some other questions coming through over the last few days. Paddy Fahey was wondering, what do you think you would have been doing profession-wise if you didn't make it as footballers? Well, I guess, Ian, you sort of know this because you were almost there.
4: Yeah, but like now, as time's gone by, I think by now I probably would have ended up being a lawyer or a doctor. Not really. I'd have been an excellent plasterer by now. Because I quite enjoyed it. I quite liked building. I think the guy who I was working with, he didn't have a lot of patience with me, you know, teaching me the different bonds, the Flemish bond, English bond, this and that, when I was doing the brickwork. And, you know, when I really started to get into it, I ended up, you know what I mean, football came knocking. But I would have liked to have I'd have ended up doing something in the building game. I would have definitely been a builder, bricklayer, plasterer, all that stuff.
2: Saul?
3: Knowing what the things I like, I like a little bit like writing. I love the building game, but also maths. So and I love to build. I love the angles. So for me, I'm more of an architect. For me. Yeah, I love building things. I'm not a natural drawer, but I know maths and the systems, and I do like how to build and the physics side and architects for me.
2: Well, you could have designed it.
4: Me and Saul could do something together.
2: Exactly. Who knows?
3: Yeah, there you go.
2: Maybe there's an opportunity coming out of this for the two of you. A question for you, Saul. You scored at the 2002 World Cup, you made the team of the tournament, and you were an invincible with Arsenal. But would you swap any of those for a Champions League medal in 2006? That's from Gar Tuohy.
3: They should have said the World Cup, more like win the World Cup. I'd definitely swap it for that. you know what? Winning the league is incredible. You know, you are the champions of your country. You're the best team. You're part of the best team. You can't beat that, really. Champions League, don't get me wrong. So, you know, I wish we, you know, we scored an extra goal and killed off Barcelona. It'd be fantastic. But for me, you know, winning and being the champions of the country, you can't beat that. I mean, Ian knows that. That's the special thing. You're at the top. Yeah. Everyone's below you. You've worked. You've gone ups and downs. We're in the season. All the kind of tribulations. And you got there. You got over the line. And you've won. And it's something that will be with you for the rest of your life. Yeah. And it's beautiful to kind of have that type of memories to kind of give you comfort as you know over the years. So for me, it's the league.
2: Joe Maguire wondering, who's your biggest sporting icon? Ian.
4: Muhammad Ali. For me, no question. Muhammad Ali was not only an unbelievable athlete, unbelievably intelligent man, but like a real iconic inspiration. An icon. Muhammad Ali.
2: Saul?
3: I'd have to agree with writing Muhammad Ali. You know, he stood for things. He saw things way before anyone else. You know, he's very, very clever about, you know, what was going on, you know, in the 60s and in America, things like that. He was iconic. He was in with all, you know, the major movers to kind of, you know, move black America on at the time. And, but then he could speak. He was intelligent. Just imagine if he went to Oxford University or whatever. You just never know. You know, it's incredible. And he couldn't, you know, he was, you know, writing wise was obviously hard for him, but speaking was just, he was like a poet. He was like a philosopher. He was unbelievable. And he was black. And, you know, it's just incredible. And he could box.
2: just the best.
3: You know, the strongest man, you know, the toughest man in the whole world. And the iconic fights he had, and character-wise, you know, for me, you know, in Zaire, those boxing matches, you know, it's unbelievable, but historical moments, real historical moments. And it's all got filmed at the same time. It's just incredible. It's like people knew that, let me just follow this guy because something's big happening with this guy around. And he took it on, and it's such a shame, obviously, he's not around, but what a man. I mean, and in the era of, like, you know, you had to watch yourself and, you know, you could walk down the street and you could be, you know, disappear the next second, you know, in America, what are still happening now anyway. But, you know, he was there. He was a beacon. He was a beacon of lights as well. It's definitely him.
2: Just to finish up then, from Gordon Williams, how do you see Arsenal doing in the Premier League? We might turn on to what is going on in football at the moment. Ian, how do you see Arsenal getting on this season?
4: I'm very excited about the way Arsenal are playing. I think you can only look at the last three games and the opponents they've played. Of course, Fulham was a kind of opponent that you'd expect Arsenal to dispatch like they did. But there's a lot of positives in the way that they've played when they played against Liverpool, Manchester City. The fact that they understand what the manager wants, what the coach wants, and the way they're playing. There's a confidence. And then obviously with Aubameyang, in respect of a finisher, there's now a lot of optimism around the club. And I think that comes from the manager, the belief in the players, the culture change in the dressing room, the intensity, what he's instilled in there, and the fact that they are being coached magnificently right now. I've already gone on record as saying that the way Arsenal played against the top teams in recent years, you know, they didn't do very well because I didn't think they had a plan. They lacked intensity and they lacked organisation under Arsene Wenger's last couple of years. Same with Unai Emery. There did seem to be a bit of a communication problem. They weren't playing the brand of football that he said that he was going to bring. But now under Mikel Arteta, they are. And they can catch those top teams on the break if they're going to try and retain possession and try and beat Arsenal through a passing system. Arsenal will then hit them on the break and beat them. And then they'll beat the teams like Fulham. So I'm probably going to go with Arsenal to finish in the top four, Nathan, simply because I feel that that's the goal of the manager and the players. That's what they're going to go for. Hopefully that can happen.
2: if they do go on to be successful, Ian, over the next couple of years, have you played a big role in that? Because it does seem as though you've become some sort of a advisor for Pierre-Emerick Aubameyang. I don't know if you're officially his agent at this stage, but it does seem as though you played a key role in getting him to commit his future to the club.
4: No, I didn't know. They done what they were doing, you know what I mean? Being in contact with him, because I've been in contact with him from literally the first minutes he's walked through the club, we've always had a kind of... There's always been a channel open for communication. But obviously, in that time, you know what I mean, it was too sensitive. You know what I mean? He wasn't saying, like, Ian, I'm going to do this, I'm not going to do this, I'm not going to do that. The fact is that I was an ear for him, a friend for him. He knows how much I love the club. He knows how much I love him. And whatever decision he would have come to, we'd have had to accept it. It's not like I speak to the dad through interpreter and all that sort of stuff. And we were all very hopeful that things were going to happen. And that's what happened. But no, I'm not any closer in respect of getting it to sign it or do anything. I'm just like a normal Arsenal fan who was desperate for him to sign, because I know that everything I just said about Arsenal and their success is going to rely on that man. He's probably going to be the focal point of that. So I'm just making sure that, like everybody else, I was answering stuff on Twitter and on Instagram to get him to know that I'm amongst the fans who want him to stay. That's how it went, Nathan. Simple as that.
2: And maybe some similarities between his story and yours. Came to Arsenal at quite...

0: But like, for people to get that confused with him as a person, party guy, could not be any, it couldn't be further from the truth. He's a family man who is totally dedicated to playing football. And when you watch how he plays, when you watch how, even if one of his teammates don't pass to him when he's in a better position, he never complains. He's always smiling. And I'm quite pleased that they didn't take the chance on him and he did come to Arsenal, because everybody around the club and everybody who meets him, you can see that this is the genuine article. He's the nicest man you will ever meet as a footballer that is at the highest, at the peak of his powers. He's my friend. And I'm really pleased and privileged to be able to call him that. And I'm very proud of him and the way he's carried himself. He's got an unbelievable team around him. And I'm just delighted he's at our club. I can't express that anymore.
1: Yeah, it's pretty high praise for Pierre-Emerick Aubameyang. Saul, he will be key if Arsenal are to achieve something this season. Ian touched on it there. The big difference, it seems, already, even though Mikel Arteta is there less than a year, like, they look like a team who are coached very, very well when you see the quality of goals they've scored over the last few matches.
2: I think, obviously, with Arteta coming in, he's learned a hell of a lot from Pep, for sure. He's taken that, how he's... for sure, he might have, he has his own kind of style, but, you know, systems and taking the best bits from Pep, for sure, he must have taken that. And he's incorporating in his own style. He knows the club. He knows how desperate the club is to get back to the top. And he feels that as well. He feels, he, you know, when you have a manager like that who understands the club, understands the fans, understands the importance of getting back there, and how to get back there, and the sacrifices to get back there, and what gets you there as well, and what not gets you there. So obviously, you know, he had to make some tough decisions to kind of move certain players, you know, back, you know, either bench or in the stands or stay at home. And he's managed to do that. You know, there's some players I'm not going to mention have got out of line and they've kind of disappeared. They're young as well, but they've just overstepped the mark. I think that sets the tone. Before, you know, maybe years before that, maybe, you know, a little bit under, you know, the Wenger era, that would have got away. That they would have got away with that. Some of the young players would have got away. It's not happening now. They're all being put into line, or you're not marginalised, but you've moved and you've got to wake up. If you don't wake up, you can stay and then eventually you can move on. And for me, that just breeds the right mentality. The young players see that, oh, I can't get away with this. I want a career. The manager or the system is not going to allow me to muck around. That's what you want at a club now, where people don't muck around. There's a time to muck around. There's a time to, you know, to knuckle down and make sure your life is right on and off the field. And that's what, you know, Mikel has got now. He's got players who want to play for the club, want to make a career. Don't want to muck around. Don't want to just pick up a paycheck. You know, want to do something. Want to create something. Want to be someone whilst they're playing the wonderful game of football.
1: If the aim is top four, then looking at the title, Liverpool going for back to back, I suspect, Saul, that Virgil van Dijk is very much a Saul Campbell type of defender.
2: Yeah, I think, you know, he's like, that was a missing link, you know. Obviously they've got a wonderful keeper as well, but that was a missing link. They were looking for that centre half and also goalkeeper to really solidify and strengthen that back line. If he gets injured, they're still strong. Don't get me wrong, but that kind of coolness and the control in the back line, will definitely miss if he's injured. So, you know, he needs to, you know, play majority of the games and be around, because if he isn't there, you know, you just never know. Liverpool, you know, got a great side even without him, but when he's there, you know, 9 times out of 10, that's solid. Back line, it's something for Liverpool to build on. It's not going to be easy. You know, it's never easy to do back-to-back. I didn't do it at Arsenal, but it's so difficult to do back because everybody's gunning for you now. Everybody's improved. You know, some players have rejuvenated. They just want to go for you. So it's always difficult to win, you know, back-to-back kind of. And also the expectation now is even more now on Liverpool. But I think they still got it. I think if everyone plays, they've still got, I think, the best side. But it's gonna come down whether all of them are really, truly up for it week in, week out, week in, week out, week in, week out. Because sometimes when you win, you might drop off a couple of games, but that you drop off a couple of games, allows

0: allows your opposition to come in and gain the ground and make it difficult all the way to the end for you to win. So it's going to, we're going to find that it's the attitude right for them. Yes, they're still going to do it properly and they're still going to be professional, but that little extra bit that takes you away from the rest of the pack, let's see if they've still got it.
1: Ian, would you have been able to get at Virgil van Dijk? Would you have been able to rattle him?
2: I wouldn't want to play against Virgil. I think he's, for me right now, him and Sergio Ramos, and I know Sergio's getting to that stage of his career, but easily the best two in the world. People are going crazy about what he made a mistake the other day, and when they won the league, when they literally won the league, and you know, Liverpool were in that state of like that where Neo was in the Matrix, that train station where he couldn't go anywhere. That's where Liverpool were playing those end of the season games, and people are trying to judge Virgil van Dijk on those games and a game at the start of the season against against Leeds.
1: He's getting cocky. Best. Is that not what's happening?
2: Huh?
1: He's getting cocky.
2: Who?
1: Van Dijk. Is that not why he's making that mistake?
2: Virgil van Dijk has not played any differently to when he's first come in. The first couple of years when he's flawless. He's still doing the same things. You know, at the end of the day, for you to think that he's being cocky, that he's doing nothing different, Nathan. He's playing exactly the same. What's going to happen is that people are going to put him under more pressure. You know, he's made a couple of mistakes, so people are going to look at him and say, right, let's see how he goes. I guarantee you Virgil van Dijk will still be, at the end of this season, one of the players that's going to be... He's a fantastic defender. Fantastic player. Virgil's fine. He's not cocky at all. No way. He's the total opposite. He's a leader.
1: So you back in Liverpool to defend the title?
2: Absolutely, yeah. I'm going with Liverpool again. I agree with Sol. If they can get Thiago Alcantara, if they can get that, that would be a kind of a missing link. They've got to get Firmino firing. You know, I think that the mere fact that they were interested in Timo Werner says to me they may have been a bit worried about the goals. He scored I think he scored one goal at home last season. It's not good enough when you consider what Liverpool are going to have to fight off. I think their intensity will still be there, but one signing of that calibre will give them the kind of lift like what Dennis Bergkamp gave us. It's that kind of player what other players in the dressing room look at and say, wow, yes, I want to impress him. So let's hope Liverpool get that signing, but I'm still going to go with them whether they get him or not.
1: All right. And for you, Sol?
0: Yeah, I think they have to, as a team, coming back, the interruption of last season is kind of a mixed bag. People say they limped over the line. They've got there. You know, if the season didn't stop, they would have just got there easy, and it would be just like a smooth, you know, smooth Rolls Royce, just, you know, to the end. Because that break in the season, they've got to start. They've got to get back into the groove. You know, they're top players. They will get back into the groove, and they will click. And once they click, then they're going to start, you know, firing all cylinders. The front three have to, you know, get back to that kind of the menacing and you know, any kind of sniff and all scoring goals for left, right and centre and creating chances. Once they get that back together again, they're going to be, you know, the formidable side, and they're going to be, you know, they'll be the ones to catch. You know, Man City might be there, who knows, but if they get their intensity and that anger in their play and we don't want to lose, then it's going to be difficult for everyone else.
1: All right, two for Liverpool it is. This has been the second of this year's OTB Sports Remote Roadshows in partnership with Cadbury FC. 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That is us done. My thanks to our brilliant guests, Ian Wright and Sol Campbell. You've been brilliant with your time. Thanks a million, lads.
2: Thanks, Nathan.
1: Thanks to Ian and to Sol and to Cadbury FC for helping make this happen. And also keep an eye on all our social channels because we have more of this goodness to come over the coming weeks. We're going to be announcing some more amazing guests very, very soon. We'll talk to you soon.

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17: Coming up between now and seven, we have two live Premier League commentary games. Arsenal can move one step closer to the title with a win away to West Ham, who are in desperate need of a win themselves to avoid relegation. We build up to that game with Keith Tracy before half four. We also have Nottingham Forest and Newcastle. Forest can seal their place in next season's Premier League. Brian Kerr will look ahead to that game before two. And we're bringing you some of the Sunday paper review with Dion Fanning.
7: Across Ireland, this is the home of conversation that counts. This is News Talk.
18: Nearly 4,400 surgeries for children were cancelled over the last 3 years. That's according to new data from Children's Health Ireland. Ella Anderson has more.
19: The number of surgery cancellations for children has dropped significantly over the years, from 1,800 in 2023 to 1,031 in 2025. Over the last 3 years, the CHI figures show 700 of these procedures were called off due to ward beds not being available. The biggest reason for cancellation, with around 1,100 cases, was where the patient was deemed not medically fit enough to go through with the operation. 424 surgeries couldn't go ahead because a patient didn't turn up, while parents and children refused to go ahead with the operation at least 31 times. 78 surgeries had to be cancelled due to clinical staff or equipment not being available.
18: The first group of passengers has left a virus-hit cruise ship that's now docked in Tenerife. The government is arranging for the two Irish citizens on board to be flown home, where they'll be assessed by the HSC and enter a period of isolation. Spain's health minister, Monica Garcia, says all charter flights waiting to return passengers home will set off by tomorrow.
12: This operation is an unprecedented operation. I want to thanks to the WHO, to the ECDC, to all the administrations. This operation requires the cooperation of 23 countries.
18: Investigations are underway to establish the cause of a major fire in Waterford City. Firefighters from across the country were called to the scene at the Old Jute factory site in Tyker yesterday evening, with crews working through the night to contain the blaze. No injuries were reported, but the building has suffered extensive damage. Among the many businesses affected is the Waterford Centre of Music, which is run by the Upton family.
13: One of our students, her granddad, lives down the road, and her mom rang Jean. And Jean rang me, we were like, oh, it'll be fine, and came down, it was literally up in smoke. It's nuts. It's just gone. Like.
18: A former UK government minister says she'll formally start a bid to oust the Prime Minister tomorrow. Catherine West says she'll start gathering names of fellow Labour MPs who want Keir Starmer to stand down after this week's local election losses. She's urged the Cabinet there to pick someone to take over today. That's it for now. More in an hour.
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18: Dry with sunny spells today. Cloud will build from the northwest over Connacht and Ulster through the afternoon and evening. Isolated showers are possible in western and northwestern coastal parts. Highest temperatures of 10 to 15 degrees. Now you're up to date on Newstalk.
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17: Hello and welcome along to Off the Ball Sunday on News Talk. Phil Egan in for John Duggan. We're here till 7 o'clock. We've two live commentary games from the Premier League. Today will be a pivotal day in the title race. Arsenal can move into pole position to get their hands on a first league title in 22 years. West Ham need the points for very different reasons. That game at the London Stadium kicks off at 4:30. Before that, at 2 o'clock, we'll bring you commentary of Nottingham Forest and Newcastle from the City Ground, with Forest looking to end their relegation fears and bounce back from a shocking night against Villa in the Europa League on Thursday. Provincial football finals in Munster and Connacht. We'll keep you up to date with them, and we'll also have reaction from Ireland's win over Wales in the Six Nations. As always, to get in touch, our WhatsApp number is 087-9180-180. First up, though, time for the news round, and I'm joined in studio by Aidan Delaney and Dion Fanning, who was in for the Sunday pay-per-view. We'll get details of that shortly, and the podcast will be available very soon as well. But very good afternoon, gents.
23: Good afternoon, Phil.
24: Hey, Phil.
17: All good?
24: All good. You?
17: Yeah, looking forward to a crucial day in the Premier League title race.
23: Absolutely, yeah. I mean, it's you know, advantage Arsenal still just about, but West Ham fighting for their lives down there. We were just saying it's 10 years since they moved out of Upton Park. Has it really been a successful 10 years?
17: Ground. You know, remember it became the bowling ground towards the end, just so tied into farewell to the bowling.
23: But and if they could use another big result like that. They got a 3-2 win over United that day. So if they could get something like that today too, it would certainly put a cat amongst the pigeons.
17: Yeah, I think even a draw maybe for Arsenal is not the worst, given what happened last Monday.
24: No, it's not. And I don't see West Ham. I know one of the things, and this title race is actually proving it, that it's very hard when you sit down with six games to go and say, this is how it's going to go. It very rarely works like this, that, but I just don't see West Ham doing anything. Like, you talk about Upton Park, like, the London Stadium is a terrible place. It's, you know, like, whatever anxiety the Arsenal have at the Emirates, like, you multiply it by 100 for whatever West Ham experience at London Stadium, and it's just soulless. 10 years from Upton Park, and, like, that was a great ground to watch football.
17: Absolutely.
24: In
17: it was a horrible place to go as well for teams. Yeah. I'm like talking to players that played there.
24: Yeah. No, it was. This is not like that. This is something.
17: No, this is, well, I mean, a lot of new stadiums are like that, where they're new and shiny and, you know, like, look at Lansdowne Road.
24: Yeah.
0: You know, we haven't been the same since we upgraded Lansdowne Road.
24: No, although, like, the Upton Park, like, this London Stadium is, again, it's a degree, like, it's worse than that, you know, with the running track, you know, it's the Olympic Stadium, it's there because West Ham got a good deal on it, but it's not anywhere that anyone wants to be.
0: No, well, they could be watching Championship football there next season. It's a big one. That's where we're going to start the news round, Aidan.
23: Yeah, Arsenal looking to restore their 5-point gap at the top of the league this afternoon. Gunners taking on West Ham, knowing anything less than a win will leave the door open for Manchester City to overtake them. Mikel Arteta is feeling good, though, after guiding his side into their first Champions League final in 20 years during the week. They've been criticised for over-celebrating that fact, but Arteta says the noise will only make them stronger.
1: Yeah, but I'm assuming that criticism is positive and negative, yeah? I'm assuming that when we talk about criticism, is positive and negative. And that's what makes you better. I mean, that's when you want to set higher standards and performance levels that can give you the chance to compete for the two most prestigious competitions probably in Europe. You have to be prepared for that because you know the challenge, difficulty of it, and it does make you better. That's for certain. We talked immediately after the game, and this is great. What a moment! We earn it. We will have time to prepare and get ready for that final. But now the focus, the attention, the detail, the energy, everything has to be put into West Ham. There is nothing else there, and we made it very clear. Stay present, live the moment, prepare, and show the same level of energy, hunger, and desire that we've shown all season, or more. Because, as you said, we are closer and closer, and everything that we do know is going to matter to win it or not.
0: Yeah, Mikel Arteta, he's so close. A lot of people giving him stick, but he's nearly about to reach the promised land. Imagine he wins both.
24: Well, yeah, just win one of them.
0: Yeah, I'm getting greedy now.
24: Yeah, yeah, like this is the thing, like one of the reasons Arsenal suddenly people felt like they were coming off the rails was because everyone was talking about the quadruple.
0: Yeah, but
24: and then they, you know, they had they lost to, you know, City, and they lost to Southampton. And
0: yeah.
24: It seemed like everything was coming apart. Arsenal win one of these trophies, especially the Premier League, I think, because of how long it's been and the effort they've put into it. Then it doesn't matter. But I like, it'd be interesting. It'd be interesting to see how much of an impact what they've achieved, how this week has gone for them, has now when they play West Ham.
0: Yeah, and if they do beat West Ham, it's hard to see how they slip up from there in terms of you're playing Burnley, already got rid of the manager, and they're playing a Crystal Palace team away from home on the final day who will have one eye on Leipzig and that Conference League final against Vallecano. So it's worked out nicely for them in terms of that, but look, there still is one job to do today, and I'm sure there's so much scar tissue for Arsenal fans, they won't believe it's going to happen until they actually see Martin Odegaard lifting the Premier League trophy, and then you can go in to a Champions League final where nobody really gives you a chance.
24: Yeah, well, that's it. But like, again, just if they win the Premier League, that's their mission, you know, that's what they've wanted. Like, I think the Champions League is great and I think it's fantastic, and I'm on the side of people who say, I'm on the Ian Wright side of the debate, saying let them celebrate this, let them enjoy it, because it's, you know, it's a Champions League semi-final. Like, it was a pretty terrible game to watch, but if you're Arsenal and you haven't had much to actually to celebrate it. It's not going to make any difference to how you approach the final that you're dancing around at the Emirates 3 weeks before.
0: No. The only thing it'll do is if they don't win, people will poke fun at them online, which...
24: They do that anyway.
0: They do that anyway. Exactly. Yeah, absolutely. But that game is at 4:30. That's their second commentary game today. We've got Stephen Doyle and Keith Tracy calling that from the London Stadium. Our first game, and you can put a little bit of a... talking to it now.
23: So Nottingham Forest looking to ensure their safety if results go their way. A win over Newcastle would put enough distance between them and a relegation zone. Kickoff at the City Ground is at 2:00. At the same time, Palace take on Everton and Burnley welcome Aston Villa.
0: So let's concentrate now on that game between Nottingham Forest and Newcastle. Richie McCormack and Brian Kerr on commentary duty for us. Good afternoon, Richie. Team news is in and Obviously, Forest are down a few bodies, as they were on Thursday. And when Vitor Pereira came in, the mission was to avoid relegation. And the European run would have been a bonus, but I'd say they're hurting after what happened on Thursday.
2: Yeah, they absolutely are. Vitor Pereira is saying in the immediate aftermath of Thursday's crushing 4-0 defeat at Villa Park, which has denied them a place in a European final for the first time in 42 years, that they will be downhearted by this. Of course, it has been a tough couple of days for them. And as you mentioned there, they are battling on through injuries. Unlike on Thursday night when Morgan Gibbs-White was deemed fit enough for a place on the bench, he is not involved today. He'll be a huge miss for Forest with his 13 goals so far in the Premier League, which has done so much to drag them towards the brink of safety. As you mentioned there, the league record under Vitor Pereira has been remarkably impressive. I would have been guilty of penciling in Forest for the drop following his arrival, their fourth manager of the season, let's remind ourselves. But instead, they are unbeaten in their last seven. They've won their three in a row in the Premier League, which included that bank holiday Monday victory over Chelsea at Stamford Bridge. But that game has come at a cost, of course, with Morgan Gibbs-White suffering that rather nasty facial injury, which means he is not involved today. Pereira has made four changes to his side, which was beaten, of course, 4-0 at Villa Park the other night. Back in goal for Stefan Ortega comes Matt Sells. Elsewhere, there is a change among the midfielders as well, with Luka Netz coming in for James McAtee, which means a change in formation for Forest. Dylan Bakwa comes in for Amari Hutchinson as well. And the man who bagged a brace at Stamford Bridge just under a week ago now, Taiwo Awoniyi, comes in to lead the line in place of Chris Wood, who drops to the bench. So Forest will line up with three at the back. Matt Sells behind them in goal. Jair Cunha, Nikola Milenkovic and Morato are their stout back three. The width will be provided by Neco Williams, who'll be on the right-hand side. Luka Netz on the left, and in between them in midfield, Elliot Anderson and Nicolas Dominguez. Dylan Bakwa and Igor Jesus will provide the support for Taiwo Awoniyi up front. An interesting Newcastle lineup. They are in the midst of an injury crisis at right back, with Tino Livramento out, Lewis Miley suffering an injury in training that has ended his season prematurely as well. Kieran Trippier leaving the club when he's out of contract at the end of the season, but he is deemed fit only enough for a place on the bench. So instead, out of position, they'll have Lewis Hall at right back this afternoon in an otherwise unchanged back four from their most recent outing, a victory against Brighton last Saturday. Nick Pope continues in goal. Lewis Hall will be at right back. Malik Cho and Sven Botman, their impressive centre half partnership, and Dan Byrne will be on the left. They've a very familiar looking midfield trio of Bruno Guimaraes, Sandro Tonali and Joe Linton. Nick Voltimata comes back into the side though to lead the line for the first time since that ill-fated date against Sunderland back towards the end of March. And either side of him will be Jacob Murphy and William Asula in midweek, or pardon me, on Friday. Eddie Howe was asked if players who are deemed to not be fully invested in their futures at Newcastle will still be involved. Of course, there's been massive transfer speculation, Phil, as you will have noted, around Anthony Gordon and a potential move to Bayern Munich in the off-season. Anthony Gordon is named among the Newcastle substitutes this afternoon. But it is a substitutes bench that does look particularly strong if they happen to be chasing a goal. He's joined on the bench then by Harvey Barnes, Johan Vissa, Joe Willock, Jacob Ramsey and Anna Down's own Alex Murphy.
0: Thanks very much. That's Richie McCormack. Myself and Brian Kerr will be calling the action for Nottingham Forest and Newcastle at 2 o'clock kickoff. We'll build up to that game with Brian Kerr shortly. And interesting that you see Lewis Hall is playing as a right back. It just never looks right. A left footed player playing right back. We've no problem with right footed players playing left back. Dennis Irwin was one of the finest at doing it, but so rarely you'll see a left footer playing right back.
24: Yeah, I think it's got something to do as well with the fact that left footed players are so strong on one side that you kind of tend to think that there's nothing, they've nothing on the other side at all. Like, I don't know why that is.
0: Yeah.
24: But you just feel that there's a kind of imbalance in it.
23: But then you'd often see a right winger with a left foot, somebody like Musiala.
0: It's all the right, the
23: so you can cut in and stuff like that. So it's funny that it doesn't work if you just move one spot back.
0: Yeah. If I could go back to when I was a kid, I'd use my left foot.
23: I would really like, trains those, yeah.
0: Be a proper left-footed player.
24: Yeah, yeah.
0: I just think they're so specialised. Okay, big game in Scotland, and there's been a big goal.
23: Yeah, absolutely. The second half of the Old Firm Derby, Parkhead hosting Celtic and Rangers. It's now Celtic 2, Rangers 1 there. Mikey Moore had opened the scoring early on for Rangers. That was cancelled out by Hyung-Yong Yang. And then it's Dyson Maeda who has just put Celtic into the lead there, assisted by Kieran Tierney. And that is a massive goal because it puts Celtic just 1 point behind Hearts as things stand, but still 55 minutes gone, so plenty to go in this game. A win for Celtic, as I say, would leave them 1 point behind Hearts, who drew 1-1 with Motherwell last night.
0: Yeah, and obviously Celtic play Hearts in Celtic Park on the final day of the season. Hearts have a better goal difference. They're four better at the moment.
23: Four better at the minute.
0: Like when Mikey Moore scored, it was 1-0. There was a little spell where Tremiti in particular was causing serious problems for Trusty, and you thought there's going to be another goal for Rangers, but Celtic hit back and now they're ahead. Same thing happened Rangers last week, and yeah, we've got another goal as well. Celtic have just scored a third goal.
23: A third, well, there you go.
0: So it's, yeah, I this was the game Celtic fans would have been worried about. Rangers are out of it after they lost to Hearts, and you know, one thing they could do before they finish the season is put a serious dent in Celtic's title ambitions. But Celtic on course now to close the gap, and I said it's in their hands. And
24: well, yeah, and I was watching some of Motherwell Hearts last night, and Hearts did look pretty tired, like they didn't
0: Celtic have to play Motherwell, which is not an easy one. Obviously Motherwell are, like, because of that split towards the end of the season, all the teams that you play are at the top end of the table, so it makes for a competitive one. But yeah, Maeda's the second goal for him, so 3-1 looking good for Celtic. Great goal it is. We're going to go on to the FA Cup now.
23: Yeah, so the Women's FA Cup has seen Denise O'Sullivan open the scoring for Liverpool as they bid to reach the final. The Cork woman hit the net after 11 minutes in their semi-final with Brighton. The Reds currently lead that game by 2-1. Caitlin Hayes has started in the Seagulls' backline. And then Chelsea and Manchester City renew their rivalry in the second semi-final later on this afternoon.
0: Yeah, good stuff for Denise O'Sullivan. Might get a Wembley appearance. Now we're going to move to Gaelic games, provincial finals, Munster football final is first. We have the Connacht final as well. And it just seems like, you know, people often talk down the provincial finals, but there could be a couple of good stories either today or next weekend as well.
23: Big time, yeah. Obviously, it's always a big rivalry between Cork and Kerry. The Rebels looking to dethrone their neighbours in Munster from 1:45. We're just building up to this on RTE as we watch at the minute. And then in Connacht, it's Galway looking to make it five in a row. Standing in their way is Roscommon, who would only love to spoil the party. That is a 4:15 throw-in.
0: Yeah, Roscommon going for the clean sweep. They've won the minors, the under-20s. Obviously, they took out Mayo the last time. And speaking of GAA, we've got the GAA Roadshow. First time ever Off the Ball brings you its live GAA show to the Ulster Hall, delivering a night of insight, analysis and crack in part one. The hurling pod will take centre stage. Will O'Callaghan, Paul Murphy and James Skell will be joined by special guests to dive deep into the race for the Liam McCarthy Cup. Then it's over to OTB Gaelic football. Owen Sheehan and Tommy Rooney will be joined by Armagh legend Stevie McDonnell. Expect in-depth analysis, big personalities, plenty of laughs. Tickets are now on sale at ulsterhall.co.uk, so make sure you can secure your seat. And, you know, it was an interesting day yesterday. I think all the teams won. Don't want to bring up Wexford losing to Dublin, Aidan, but I think most people tipped Dublin to win.
23: Absolutely, and I think if you looked, I wasn't watching the game live, but I looked back on some of the highlights there, and it felt like a bigger victory than 5 points. And I was listening to Keith Rossiter speaking to her own Jonathan Higgins, and he had a bit of quibbles with some of the decision making by the referee. The wind obviously played a massive role there in that game as well, but Wexford just feel like they've kind of taken a step back this year. There was always going to be a bit of a fall off given that so many players have left now, and when you lose a kind of talisman like Rory O'Connor, who's gone for the year, that's always going to be hard to replace. And they did really well in the league. I think a lot of people were quite surprised by how much they kind of battled to stay in Division 2 there. And it's really, like, you know, it's Dublin, it's Kilkenny, it's Galway. They've really taken a step forward, and Wexford just managing to keep their heads above water at the minute. The game against Galway would be massive too.
0: Yeah, well, there is Leinster hurling action as well. Maybe before you get that, you might tell us, just before we switch codes the Charlton Cup as well this afternoon.
23: Yeah, opening round continues this afternoon. Tipperary and Sligo have just gotten their action underway. It is a 1:30 throw-in then for Carlow, who welcome Antrim. There's two games down for decision at 2 o'clock. That's Laois meeting Wicklow and Waterford hosting London. And then at 3 o'clock, the action finishes up with Fermanagh taking on Longford. Leinster Hurling as well, you mentioned. Kilkenny looking to keep themselves in the running for a place in this year's final. They take on Offaly at 3 o'clock. Galway remain unbeaten at the top of the round robin table after yesterday's big win, come from behind win as well over Kildare, and Dublin just behind them following their 5-point win over Wexford. Going to Munster then, to Cork are 3 from 3 after yesterday's win over neighbours Waterford. We can hear from our own Stephen Gleeson, who was chatting to Rebels boss Ben O'Connor. He says they're enjoying their hurling, but they're not getting ahead of themselves just yet.
3: We're aiming to have a happy camp, and as you see at the moment, we have a happy camp. Now, that can change very fast after a couple of defeats, but at the moment we're driving on and fellas are enjoying it.
4: Technically not in the Munster final yet, but it's looking likely. And like when you hit the way you've gone this championship, it must be pleasing, because everybody is rowing in together now and you can really sense that the forwards are gelling there, particularly that full forward line.
3: Yeah, look, we've good players all over the place, but it's next Wednesday night when we start back training now, and that's where you'll see fellas will get going again. Like, we have a good buzz in the camp at the moment. We've 37 fellas inside, a couple of injuries at the moment, but they're all inside there, they're all enjoying it. Like, there's 11 fellas at home that couldn't travel down here today. You can only tag out the 26 or 11 fellas that weren't tagged out at all, and I can guarantee you they get as big a kick out of winning here tonight as the fellas that were here. So look, we've a happy camp at the moment, we hope to keep it that way.
4: What do you think with the hype now? Will that be around Cork now, do you think, or is it going to be firmly around Limerick, I suppose, or do you just deal with that as get on with it?
3: There's no hype in it, us, and the boys, as I said, the boys will enjoy that there tonight just because we're after winning a Munster championship match, but we'll be back to on the field on Wednesday night until we drive down for Clare. So there's no hype inside in our camp anyway. There might be hype someplace else out around the place, but nah, we've only one thing now mind, and that's Clare Sunday week now again.
23: Hyper and Cork, never. In ladies football then, Waterford are taking on Tipperary, knowing a win or a draw will take them to the Munster ladies football final. It's currently 6 points each in that one into the second half. And later, it's a preview really of the men's final as Cork and Kerry meet at 1:45.
0: Yeah, and just to finish up with the Six Nations, there was a game in Belfast last night. So Ireland have 2 home wins from 2, sets it up nicely for next weekend when Scotland come to the Aviva next Sunday. So it was important, obviously, Ireland bounce back from that game against France.
23: Yeah, and they looked well as well. It was a 33-12 win over Wales, led from start to finish. Aoife Wafer, such a talisman for that team, she scored 2 tries, as did Brittany Hogan, as the hosts picked up a crucial bonus point in that one as well. There were also wins for England and France yesterday, as is to be expected.
0: Now, Dion, we'll obviously have the Sunday paper review will be up shortly. You had Linda Marr and Declan Lynch in studio. Any highlights that spring to mind?
24: Well, we were talking a little bit about punditry. There was a little piece in Conor McKeown's column about Kenny Cunningham and the role of a pundit and facts versus other elements in a pundit's arsenal. And so we talked about that, and it was just interesting. We had a broader discussion about punditry, and Linda was saying she was actually at Roy Keane's gig in the Three Arena last night, and Linda wasn't that impressed by it. It was a huge crowd at it.
0: Yeah, I know people are at
24: top
0: it,
24: money for it.
0: Yeah,
24: but it's a bit like debate about rock bands. I think when they go to the stadiums, you know, like, is that really what you want? Is that the arena you really want to see your heroes in, even though it's kind of unclear what exactly you're going to see.
0: I think, like, the nostalgia stuff, people love it.
24: Yeah.
0: And somebody like Roy Keane, like, you know, he knows how to entertain a crowd.
24: He does. Like, Keane is always, always been good at that. Yeah. Always been good at that, wherever, whatever the size of the crowd.
0: Hmm.
24: But Linda felt it was just, there was nothing new in it. I wonder if when you go to that, what you think you're going to get. But but people do love the nostalgia, and this is a phenomenon now that and we discussed this in the paper review. This phenomenon of what people will go and watch now, and it's it's just one of those things. But I think if you go to it and you think, right, well, I didn't get anything out of that, that's what comes with paying. You know, you're entitled to feel that way, especially when you pay the money that people are charging for those things.
0: In terms of pundits, what do we want from pundits? We want For me, I want insight that nobody else really will give us. Some people want real tactical breakdown. Some people want stories from within a dressing room, almost like, you know, this is what would be going through your head if you were in this situation.
23: Yeah, I think people want to feel like they're part of the conversation as well, that they're not being talked down to, that they're not being kind of dictated to. And I think somebody like Keane does that quite well. He's kind of played the hits at this stage. We kind of know what we're going to get. But I think somebody like Darren Sturridge is probably somebody that I kind of like listening to. I think he's somebody that can, you know, is, you know, relatively recently out of the game, somebody who knows what it's like to be in a dressing room, but can break into those bit of tactical bits as well, and just gives you that little bit more than maybe, you know, the kind of standard pundit can give.
0: Well, Daniel Sturridge is on prime, and they, you know, they have Wayne Rooney, Clarence Seedorf, they've Sturridge. Sometimes they have someone else there, but I think as well what people want now and they expect is researched.
24: Yeah, they do. Because everybody knows in a way they didn't know before. They know the facts about a team.
0: Yeah.
24: So it's no good coming along and saying,
0: well, we can check it.
24: I don't know much about so-and-so. You know what I mean? Which is what pundits would have done 30 years ago.
0: Yeah.
24: You don't expect that. But at the same time, you also do want... I think the insight and the glimpse of something that you haven't seen is valuable. Whether that's something you haven't seen through a dressing room or something you wouldn't have noticed on a pitch. And I think Kenny Cunningham actually has great value as a pundit because of like the fact that he's going to say something that is contrary as well. And that there's a value in that too.
0: And by the way, like, obviously having worked with Kenny, and look, he's not here to defend himself, but if he says something, he doesn't say it for this, like, he will say it because that's what he thinks.
24: There is
0: pundits that will say it to get a reaction, but that's not Kenny. He looks at the game very differently to other people.
24: Well, that's brilliant. That's what you want.
0: Like, the prime example is the 5-4. He wanted the nil all.
24: Yeah, yeah.
0: 2003 final.
23: Yeah.
0: And that's fine.
23: I tell you what people don't want. They don't want 10-minute discussions about whether Fofana got a touch on the Chelsea goal yesterday, which it would seem to just take over TNT's coverage for, like I say, at least 10, 15 minutes, where it was, when he got a touch, you know, what would you do in that situation and that kind of stuff. And it just really drove that into the ground. And I think somebody like Ali McCoist is a really kind of valuable member of their team because he brings an enthusiasm. He brings a kind of love of football, which I think some pundits can kind of get a bit jaded on. Mm. But when he's kind of pushed into a corner like that and just, oh, let's just talk about this one thing over and over and over, it just gets so tiring.
0: Yeah, so plenty of that in the Sunday paper review with Dion Fanning and Linda Marr and Declan Lynch, and that will be available very soon in podcast form. And Off the Ball, in association with Braeburn Coffee's Oat Range. 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Now, speaking of insight, Brian Kerr is a man that has the insight and is always well-researched, and he is our co-commentator for the first of today's games between Nottingham Forest and Newcastle, and we will build up with Brian after the break.
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17: Welcome back to Off the Ball Sunday. It's Phil Egan in for John Duggan. Before we get stuck into our first commentary game between Nottingham Forest and Newcastle, just a couple of results in the Munster Ladies Senior Football Championship. Kerry have beaten Cork by 116-8. That's the curtain raiser at Fitzgerald Stadium, where Kerry and Cork are about to throw in the men's Munster final. And it finished Waterford 12, Tipperary 8 in Dungarvan, which means it'll be Kerry against Waterford in the Munster final. But now our attention turns to our first of two commentary games in the Premier League this afternoon. Brian Kerr is on commentary duty for the Forest and Newcastle game. Good afternoon, Brian. Hope
34: good afternoon,
17: well.
34: Phil. I was listening to that conversation
1: with Dion and in relation to pundits and so on. I was wondering, was my name going to get thrown in an abusive manner there, or what was he going to say?
0: No, I'm very complimentary.
1: Start talking about Kenny, and you know, I like Kenny. He's good. He's good value for money, and he's very astute and opinionated on the game. But I just thought he was mad in his criticism of the 5-4 match. I understood it from a defender's point of view of picking out the holes and faults and so on, but I think we're all crying out for great matches and great football and lots of goals and probably a lot less tactical analysis of how teams manage to achieve the 0-0 or the 1-0. I thought that night the madness of the game was just fabulous, and we saw a different side of PSG the other night. But anyway, there you go. So we're on a different one today, Phil.
0: Yeah, no, absolutely. And look, and we talked about it on the show yesterday about what do you want when you go to watch a team, and fans want to be exhilarated, fans want to get out of their seat, and you know, there's a lot of pressure going on in life, so you go to football to switch off from it, and you want to come away from, and actually your team St. Pat's came up when we were talking about how, you know, they scored 4 goals the other night, and that's what you want to come away from a game where you've seen your team score goals and win games and attacking football, and there's merits obviously in defensive football, and you tend not to win much unless you have a good defence. But yeah, it's an interesting conversation. All I know is when I've worked with you, Brian, that you certainly

0: about the players and know who's going to play or not play. Some people think that's not very relevant. You just watch the match on its own merits, close to quote John Joyle and so on. But I always like to think it's important to have some bit of understanding of where the teams are at, where the clubs are at, where the managers are at coming into a game. And we look at the game today, Nottingham Forest and Newcastle. It's an interesting one because of a situation Nottingham Forest are in. They would have been expecting to probably do an awful lot better this season. There's always a lot going on in the background with Evangelos Marinakis, the owner there. There's not an awful lot happening, players coming and going, investment in the team. And then it didn't start well for them. And as Richie mentioned earlier, they've gone through, they're on manager number 4 for the season, which is quite extraordinary. I think Chelsea are up there with them on that. But, so, it's about their survival. It's massive for them. I think they're comfortable enough. Phil, I think with the number of, the results they've had, the 42 points they have in the bag, I think only one team has ever gone down, West Ham, maybe around 2003 on 42 points. So I think it's going to be enough as they stand, but nonetheless one more point would make it very comfortable. On the other hand, Newcastle, just where Newcastle are, is well down the table in 13th position. I would have been hoping to do a lot better, but their season was the Champions League going on, the League Cup going on until late in that competition. Champions League got through one round, the knockout stages, Carabag, then did okay with Barcelona, the first match, 1-1, then they beat 7-2. We had a great draw with PSG, but I think the depth of the squad has let them down over the season. But it's been a disappointing season, given that, you know, with the Saudi backers, the Newcastle were probably, their fans were hoping this new era was going to just, they were going to glide up to challenge the likes of Manchester City, Arsenal, Liverpool for titles, but it hasn't worked out that way for them, unfortunately, so far.
1: No, and the worry, I suppose, if you're a Newcastle fan, is that maybe Saudi backing, they might kind of pull back a little bit. We've obviously seen the way things are with their involvement in LIV Golf, that they're not going to...
0: Yeah, I don't think they're running out of money, money or any of that, but, you know, their priorities and whether all the, you know, money they've flittered on boxing as well and various other sports and hosting big events, which is basically a sports washing process that's been quite successful for them. But you'd wonder, I mean, Eddie Howe had a serious meeting with them lately, and he came out of that, he said, you know, enthused by their enthusiasm, that they were still very much very proactive in the project, and that they wanted to move forward and get over this season and go again. But they're all held back by the financial fair play rules, that the levels of investment that they put in are, unless they find some dodgy ways of putting it in, which other clubs have done, they'll find it hard to put in massive investment into the team and still hold to the rules without being penalised. I mean, we've seen them moving on players that they wouldn't have really wanted to move on. You look at Elliot Anderson, even in the Forest team today, he's a player that they wouldn't have wanted to move on. The talks, again, I think you were talking about earlier on about speculation about players moving on and who might move on this year, and will they sell Anthony Gordon, and a lot of talk that already there's conversations with Bayern Munich about Anthony Gordon, and he's not on the starting team today. But are they going to be in a position to hold on to those best players around the middle of the pitch, Guimaraes, Tonali, and I think Anthony Gordon, who was particularly good centre forward, one hasn't worked out well for them. The investment in Walter Meida has been mixed. I think he's done alright, 7 goals in the league, but I think he's done okay, but not quite good enough. Didn't replace Isak, another one they sold. Haven't got out of him what they might have hoped for. But, you know, there's times this season they've looked a very good team, particularly in Champions League matches. And Vissa, another one they invested in, hasn't been the same player that the sort of quality show that Brentford hasn't reproduced that as a centre forward. So whether it's they've been unlucky in recruitment, or the players need time to

0: adapt. I think Eddie Howe mentioned that. Remains to be seen, but it hasn't gone as well for them as they would have hoped for this season, that's for sure. And it's a very mid-table situation, whereas they lose today to Nottingham Forest, they'd actually go behind Nottingham Forest on goal difference.
1: Yeah, and you think back to when they did get Champions League for the first time under Eddie Howe, they struggled that season as well. Just you alluded to it there with squad depth, and I remember at one stage he was pretty much playing the same 11 for several games in a row, and it took its toll. Last season they kind of looked a bit like themselves again when they didn't have the European football. They were able to go full tilt in the league every week, or midweek games weren't an issue.
0: And win the trophy and win the League Cup. Yeah. Which was, you know, big deal for them, because they hadn't won a major trophy in a long number of years. But so that was a nice season for them, and qualifying for the Champions League as well. But just balancing out all the competitions this year, they haven't had the depth, or they haven't had the return from the investment that they got off some of the players they sold. The ones they brought in haven't done it well, and it looks, I kind of think it looks a little bit stale, the team, when I look at the starting team today. So many of them have been there for a fair while, and the bench, there's a very familiarity about them. Do they need a bit of spark of some new players to come in and just give the squad a bit more, you know, oomph about them. I think that's where they're at, and I think there'll be a fair bit of change in Newcastle at the end of this season.
1: Yeah, and you would imagine Eddie Howe will be part of that change. I suppose we don't really know. Maybe we don't know.
0: I think they'll be mad to change him. Yeah. I don't think he will be. I think he'd be there unless he, he was offered another job bigger than Newcastle. But I don't think that will happen. I think Eddie Howe will be there and they'll let him. I think he's done a fantastic job over the years he's been there, and I don't think they'll change him.
1: Just on Anthony Gordon, he's obviously not in the starting 11. You know, he was linked to moves before, but Bayern Munich, you can see why that's an attractive proposition for somebody like Anthony Gordon. Now, he looks at Diaz, went there. Obviously, Harry Kane is there. He'd get the inside scoop from Harry Kane when they're away in England duty. You're guaranteed nearly to win a league title, but you're going deep in the Champions League, and maybe somebody's advising him, you know, for the future, that it wouldn't be as taxing on your body. He's had a few injury issues himself.
0: He's also become quite comfortable playing the centre-forward position. I mean, he really was a winger, boy, leftish, playing coming on the left side. And now he's, this season, they've used him through the middle in a lot of the Champions League games where he was top scorer and was scored in almost every match for them. And I'm sure that's what caught the eye of Bayern Munich. But it does say something about English football and Newcastle that players would now be going out of the Premier League, like Harry Kane, possibly Anthony Gordon, going to Germany, where it would be considered a lesser league, where you have, you know, it's most unusual that Bayern Munich don't win the league. I know what happened in Harry Kane's first season where Leverkusen won the league, but it's most unusual. So then, as you said, you're nearly guaranteed trophies there, whereas in England it's a little bit more unpredictable. I know Manchester City have dominated things, but they may not win it this year. They've won six of the last seven, or five of the last six. Liverpool in around, it's a little bit more unpredictable. But you still kind of think, is there something wrong with English football that a player of Anthony Gordon's quality would be going out of it? Maybe Bayern Munich are very, very much stronger in the financial markets than some of the teams up around the top level of English football, or maybe the other clubs don't consider them good enough, like Manchester City or Liverpool. They wouldn't consider them an addition, or Arsenal, and that he would see it as an opportunity. If those sort of clubs are not going to sign him, you go to Bayern Munich, I think it'd be a great move for him if he goes. But I don't think Newcastle, their fans would be too happy if the club sold him this year, given how important he is to the team. But he hasn't got him today, and they've got to go on and do their stuff today without him. I'm sure to bring him in if they need him in the match. But Sewell was doing alright. I mean, he's got 4 goals in the last 6 games. He's getting a bit of a go, the young Danish centre forward, has a bit about him, plenty of power and pace, good strength, and he's getting the go. Well, Valdemir probably played just off him today. Joe Linton slightly left, maybe Jacob Murphy to the right, Guimaraes, Tonali. The best midfield, whether they're all playing well or not is another matter, but it seems like they're not, that's kind of near their best trio in the middle of the field. But I just felt as the season went on, they ran out of steam.
1: Ideally, Elliot Anderson would be part of that midfield today, but like you mentioned, the PSR, and he was sold to Nottingham Forest, and he's had a fine season. We expect him to be part of the England squad for the World Cup. I think a lot of people expect him to be a starter for England at the World Cup as well. But they are missing a few players for us, and it was quite evident the other night. They were absolutely, Villa were exceptional as well, but I think Forrest would have been very disappointed with how Thursday night went.
0: Yeah, they went into the game with great hopes of making the first European final, the same as Villa since in many, many years, but they were outplayed. Villa on the night were Aston Villa were great, and tactically they kind of got an edge on them. I was looking at the match and looking at Victor Lindelof, and I was trying to say, is he actually playing the middle of the pitch? And he was. And then I read some stuff afterwards, you know, that he grew up as a midfield player in his youth, and he looked like a midfield player. He looked very comfortable the other day, but Anderson got played around very easily. The midfield just struggled. Anderson, Dominguez, they started with McAtee and Hutchinson, and they were just outplayed in that area of the pitch. They took off McAtee at half time, brought on Yates, and he gave them a bit more brawn. But then it was all really starting to slip away from them. And I think it was the least effective game I've seen Elliot Anderson playing this season. But he's been a very good player. He's been one of the top players in the Premier League this season. But most of all, they've missed Morgan Gibbs-White. And looking at him on the bench the other day, he looked like he was out to be in the ring with Tyson and Usyk consecutively for 20 rounds with his hands tied behind his back. He was battered looking. It looked like there was no chance, in my view, that he was going to come on the game. But he's been such a key player for them this year, 13 goals, and they're missing him today. But they've still got a fair side. It's an important part for them. Bakwa comes into the team, a lot of pace. Young French under 21 international will come in on the probably on the right side, maybe to himself and Jesus off Awani, and that's a lively forward line. But they've a lot of good technical fast players for us, but they haven't had the consistency over the season. But since Pereira has come in, he's done very, very well indeed. And those last, the 3 wins in a row that they've had, in the league, the win at Chelsea, really great performance last week, 3-1 at Chelsea, 5-0 Sunderland, and beat Burnley 4-1. You know, they're really great, smashing performances, 12 goals. I think that's going to be enough to keep them up, irrespective of how today's game goes. But I think there's every chance to get something from today's match.
1: Okay, Brian Kerr, we'll leave it there. We'll let you get ready for commentary. Our first commentary game coming up very soon. Richie McCormack and Brian Kerr will call the action from Nottingham Forest and Newcastle at the City Ground. Celtic still leading 3-1 against Rangers, coming for full time at Celtic Park. That result would leave Celtic just a point behind Hearts, 2 games left each, and of course they play each other at Celtic Park on the final day. So very much in Celtic's hands as things stand. And also the Women's FA Cup, it is now still 2-2 between Liverpool and Brighton. Denise O'Sullivan, the Ireland international, scored the first goal for Liverpool in the first of today's semi-finals. The other semi-finals at 3:30 between Chelsea and Manchester City. Manchester City were crowned WSL champions during the week. Just underway at Fitzgerald Stadium in Killarney in the Munster football final, where Kerry have got the opening point against Cork. Full commentary of Forest and Newcastle coming up next.
2: Nottingham Forest versus Newcastle.
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1: You're very welcome back to Off the Ball Sunday. Phil Egan here with you in for John Duggan until 7 o'clock this evening. It's gone full time at Celtic Park, where Celtic have come from behind to beat Rangers 3-1. Celtic now just a point behind Hearts. Two games left each. Three goals in it in favour of Hearts, but Celtic and Hearts meet at Celtic Park on the final day of the season. Rangers were pretty much out of it. They are now officially out of the title race after today. So that game is just finished. It's still 2-2 between Liverpool and Brighton in the first of today's Women's FA Cup semi-finals. 86 minutes gone there. Chelsea and Manchester City is 3:30. The Munster football final is underway. Cork lead Kerry by 6-2 after almost 8 minutes in Killarney, where Cork haven't beaten Kerry since 1995. So that is what they're trying to do. Obviously, we have the Connacht final to come later on between Roscommon and Galway. Earlier on in the Munster Ladies Senior Football Championship, Kerry beat Cork by 116-8. That was the first game at Fitzgerald Stadium today. And Waterford beat Tipperary by 12-8 in Dungarvan. And it means it'll be a Kerry and Waterford Munster final. Now, we have two live commentary games from the Premier League this afternoon. We still have league leaders Arsenal to face West Ham away from home. That's at 4:30. But now it's time for our first game. Nottingham Forest could be safe from relegation after today. Forest play Newcastle at the City Ground, and it's time to cross over to our commentary team. Former Ireland international manager Brian Kerr and first Richie McCormack.
16: Thanks very much, Phil. 10 days ago, by the banks of the Trent, this place was absolutely bouncing with the promise of a first European final since the halcyon days of Brian Clough, when this team, Nottingham Forest, ruled not only England but also Europe. That's now been dashed by that 4-0 defeat at Villa Park, which dumps them out of the Europa League and instead focus their attentions back on potential survival. As you mentioned there, Phil, they just need a win today to be practically safe, all but mathematically so, whereas for Newcastle, they have only recently regained form following that victory at home to Brighton last week, and they will hope to build on that this afternoon. We're just having a moment's applause here for the remembrance of a former Forest grace. So with that in mind, we will run you through the teams. Forest made four changes from their 4-0 defeat to Aston Villa on Thursday night. One of those is in goal and sees Matt Sells come into the side. They've got a back three of Jair Acuna, Nikola Milenkovic and Morato. Across the middle then, it's Nico Williams, Elliot Anderson, Nicholas Dominguez, and back into the side coming Luca Netz, who started at Stamford Bridge in that 3-1 victory away to Chelsea on Bank Holiday Monday. Dylan Bakwa will support Taiwo Awoniyi along with Igor Jesus this afternoon. For Newcastle, it looks like, at least according to the official Premier League team sheets that we've been handed here at the City Ground, that they will line up at 4 at the back with Lewis Hall as a misplaced right full, although there is a suggestion that he could be one of two wing-backs along with Jacob Murphy on his rather more familiar left-hand side. He is coming into the side in place of the injured Lewis Miley. Nick Pope starts in goal for Newcastle this afternoon. A back four, for the moment at least, of Lewis Hall, Malik Shaw, Sven Botman and Dan Byrne. In midfield, Bruno Guimaraes, Sandra Tonali and Joe Linton, with Jacob Murphy and Nick Voltamada in support of William Asuda. This is the first Premier League start for Nick Voltamada since Newcastle's 2-1 loss at home to Sunderland. Newcastle have their local northeast rivals in their crosshairs. They will pull level on points with Sunderland with a victory here this afternoon. It is a fixture that has favoured Newcastle in recent seasons. They've won all 15 of their previous Premier League encounters with Nottingham Forest. Forest's only victory was at St James's Park back in December of 2023. We're already underway here. Newcastle kicking from right to left as we look at it here into the Trent end, defending the Bridgford Stand, where their away support is on a lovely sunny day here at the City Ground. Nottingham Forest kicking from left to right, decked all in their red shirts, white shorts and red socks. Brian Kerr, as you mentioned, it's going to be an early one to see how this Newcastle team actually settles down into what formation. It looks like it is going to be Lewis Hall on the right hand side for the time being.
17: Yeah, and Dan Bourne in the left back position. Some suggestion that they might go to a three at the back, move Dan Bourne in and Lewis Hall play on his normal
0: left side, but it looks how they've been playing a lot recently with Dan Bone pushing up on the left hand side, can be a target for long balls. They want to try and get us heading into the game. Lewis Hall running with the ball. Tonali will be the build up player in the middle of the field. Gamara's just ahead. Walter made it just out the front. So knocking the ball around nice and basically early on. Tough week for Nottingham Forest, haven't won that game and played so splendidly at Chelsea on Monday with one these two goals. The early goal settled them in the Stamford Bridge, and they just took over the game and they were outstanding in the match. But there's a lot to take on. The Europa League game semi-final with Villa on the tours tonight, a lot in the week. So it'll be interesting to see how they adapt and what levels they're choosing. But the crowd are so enthusiastic here that I think they can force them and push them on into a good performance today, despite the disappointment of Tours tonight. Just getting the first touches of the ball at the back, trying to build it up and get some of their ball players into the game.
16: As you may have noted, there are no Morgan Gibbs-White in the Nottingham Forest starting 11, not on the bench even this afternoon either. He has been pictured though here at the City Ground. We've seen him with that stapled cut just bridging from his nose up into his forehead, and he's also got a couple of black eyes to go along with it as well. I think Brian's description of him having gone back-to-back rounds with Mike Tyson and Alexander Usyk seems accurate. So not involved today. They'll also miss Ibrahim Sangare in the middle of the park too. Forest were so ineffectual in the centre of the park at Villa Park, which will be a massive, massive letdown for Vitor Pereira, given how well they have performed during his time in charge at the club. It is his 10th game in charge of Nottingham Forest. They've tasted defeat only twice, that coming one of those games at Villa Park in midweek. Elliot Anderson against his former side, conceding a free kick midway through the Newcastle half there for a little bit of a tussle on Bruno Guimaraes. He has been through the wars, if not physically on the pitch, then certainly off it, coming to terms with the death of his mother in recent weeks and playing on through that as well. Here's Nick Valtamad, an early touch for him to feed Jacob Murphy on the right hand side. His cross into the 6-yard box almost met by Joel Linton, but instead it drifts across the penalty area and will come to Dylan Bankwa for him to clear. Dan Byrne trying to cut off his escape route, so Bankwa has to go back to Nikola Milenkovic to try and hook it skyward. Looking for Taiwo Awoniyi. It's an uncomfortable touch off him, but it has gone in for a throw-in on this near side.
0: A great ball, wasn't it, by Jacob Murphy down the right-hand side. And Milinkovic missed it as the cross is coming in. I don't know whether he expected the full-back Williams to see it, but I think it was a miss by Asulo. Didn't make contact with it as it coming across the goal. Great chance, brilliant ball from Jacob Murphy. And they just about got away with it, Nottingham Forest in the defensive line there. Nice start from Newcastle. They've started well. It's probably no surprise that Nottingham Forest are a little bit tentative at the moment in recovery from Tours tonight, but they've got to get themselves going, get up and at it. But they're allowing Newcastle to dominate possession so far in the game, but they are a kind of a counter attacking team. Although Pereira likes to press in the opposition's half, and that's how he played with Wolves, and they were exposed too often, and ultimately lost his job. We'll see how this is developed, but bright start from Newcastle.
16: 4.5 minutes on the clock, Nottingham Forest 0 Newcastle 0 here on Off the Ball, the first of two live Premier League encounters this afternoon. The other is at the London Stadium, where West Ham will take on Arsenal, looking to strengthen their grip on the Premier League trophy. Nico Williams looks to find Taiwo Awoniyi with a diagonal ball, but it's cut out by Sven Botman. One back now by Sandro Tonali, plays it to Dan Byrne on the left hand side to Malik Chiaw now, who has been so impressive following his arrival from AC Milan in August. One of the summer signings for Newcastle, one of the rare ones that has actually worked out splendidly thus far. Cases to be made for others, but Thiaw is the only one. I think you'll have consensus on him settling in rather well. Throwing over on that far side, which will be taken by Jacob Murphy. Instead, he hands it off actually to Lewis Hall. Hall takes it to Tonali. They exchange passes, and Tonali tries to feed it down the line for Jacob Murphy. Again, first time, looks for the head of William Asula. Instead, it's the head of Nikola Milenkovic, who heads it to the right, almost to the byline. Milenkovic again finally gets it clear of his box, and third time is a charm, but instead he sends it back towards his own penalty area, and there's a head tennis going on there. Nick Valtamato will look to capitalise on that. Sandro Tonali is in there as well. Forrest eventually get it clear through Elliot Anderson. He's got Dylan Bankwa in front of him. He and Bankwa exchange passes, a lovely back flick from Bankwa, and now Forrest will break into the Newcastle half. He plays it forward, Elliot Anderson, but it comes off Sven Botman and drifts towards the byline and Botman will gather, but we saw brilliant skill by Banquet there to feed Elliot Anderson and almost create Nottingham Forest's first chance of the afternoon.
17: Yeah, the first real signs of Nottingham Forest, it was a breakout on the right hand side, lovely little link up play with Anderson and Banquet. Didn't really come to anything in the end, but it's a little bit of encouragement for Nottingham Forest fans that their team is not going to be on the back foot all the time, and it's all about counter attack. But Newcastle certainly been the busy team. That win last week against Brighton seems to have stored them up after they've gone through a spell of continuous defeats.
16: Nico Williams goes to ground after what is adjudged to have been a foul by Joe Linton on this near side. The referee this afternoon, I should mention, is Paul Tierney, assisted by Richard West and Mark Scholes. Fourth official is Ruben Ricardo, brilliant name. Tim Wood is the VAR and his assistant, taking time out from penning best-selling books, and chats to Roddy Collins around about town. Is one and only Paul Howard coming up on 7 minutes played. Forest 0, Newcastle 0. We have had a goal at Selhurst Park. It's gone the way of Everton and James Tarkowski, an early lead for David Moyes' side in South London. Also on the way at 2 o'clock, Burnley and Aston Villa, that remains goalless, and Brighton look to have found a way through to the Women's FA Cup final. They had been 2-0 down at St Helens to Liverpool, Denise O'Sullivan goal and all, but Brighton have fought their way back to now lead 3-2 deep into injury time in that semi-final. One result from the FAI Cup this afternoon, Bangor Celtic beating River Valley by 4-1 at Fitzgerald Stadium in Killarney. Lovely sunny day down there as well. Cork have had the best of the early going there, but Kerry fighting their way back into it. Cork leading by 9-7. Here's Finn Botman now, back to Tim Pope, all in canary yellow in front of the travelling support here. It's Murphy trying to find his way past Nicholas Dominguez, but instead comes back to Bruno Guimaraes, who had to slide in there to try and win that back, and he has indeed won a throw-in off his compatriot Igor Jesus over on that far side in the shadow of the Brian Clough stand, with coming up on 8 minutes played here at the City Ground. No chances really on goal thus far. Brilliant cross from Jacob Murphy and a break from Nottingham Forest, about the best of it thus far.
17: Yeah, Nottingham Forest have not really managed to get their wing backs into the game. Lupin Nets over on the left hand side, the German player, he's not got forward. He's trying to get pinned back in a five at the moment, and allowing Newcastle to dominate possession. They're quite comfortable at the back. Two centre backs getting plenty of time on the ball to play it wide, getting haul into the game. They just don't seem to have found the rhythm quite, Nottingham Forest, yet. But as the game goes on, I'm sure they won't spend all the time sitting back. I think we'll see them getting that after Newcastle pulled up the pitch as the game develops.
16: Long ball searching for William Asula, but Nico Williams is equal to it and shepherds it out for a throw-in to Nottingham Forest with 9 minutes now on the clock. It's Forest 0, Newcastle 0. Nico Williams, ex of Liverpool, of course. He apparently is drawing the attention of several suitors. He could well find himself on the move this summer. Williams into Dominguez, now to Igor Jesus, who tries to thread a ball forward for Taiwo Awoniyi and always almost succeeds as well. It's cut out by Sven Botman and ultimately Dan Byrne, and Newcastle switch the points of attack to the far right hand side, and Lewis Hall plays the ball forward for Jacob Murphy. He takes a couple of touches, checks back inside, has Hall again, who's very much favouring that left foot even though he's on the right hand side. Cross in there, looks for Osula to try and volley it goalward, but instead it's just to the right of Matt Sells' upright, and a brilliant effort from Sandro Tonali to get that cross in there and force the chance for William Asula.
17: We got so much time, Tonali out in the right wing, the two left side, the players, Kuna and Nets are all over the place. They managed to get an overload, get the ball into the box. Williams just does enough to stop Asula making contact with it. That's two brilliant crosses from that same position, deep along the right hand touchline, and they're getting a little bit of joy over there in behind Nets and Jared Kuna, the Brazilian. The pressure Newcastle in, or Nottingham Forest in their own, deep in their own half, they've not got going. The crowd getting a little bit anxious here that they've not got the forward players into the game. Just one little piece of play with Bakwa and link up with Anderson. Well, we're not seeing the forwards at all.
16: Here's Bruno Guimaraes, but the ball is taken off his toe by Nicholas Dominguez. Morado to lob it forward for Taiwo Awoniyi. He's had to come very, very deep to try and gather inside his own half. In fact, Now it's Dominguez. Forrest will try and break outside of Dominguez. Here's Nico Williams. And Dylan Bankwa sends the ball forward for him. But Joe Linton, doing his defensive duties, is getting himself between ball and man and does well to get it clear and find Sandro Tonali in the centre of the park. Tonali with a nice searching ball for William Asula. He'll try and test Jair Cunha one way and then the next, and just got himself all in a muddle, did the Dane, and ultimately dispossessed, and Forrest will be able to clear their lines, but William Asula has made it even more difficult there and forced it for a throw-in on this near side.
0: Well played out from Newcastle, really sharp ball out of defence into midfield, and Tonali's the next ball forward, beautiful ball. Asula running away, it was the goal side of Milenkovic. The two covered centre backs just got across. Morato and Cunha did enough to stop him getting a shot. I thought he might have taken the shot on a bit sooner on his right foot, but he checked back again onto his left and gave the two defenders time to recover. But just look a bit unsettled, those three centre backs at the moment for Nottingham Forest. Don't look happy, don't look like it's, they're feeling comfortable with each other for whatever reason it is, and Nets hasn't got himself into the game on that left hand side at all.
16: The race for Champions League football is not yet done, as you might imagine, and Burnley have taken the lead at home to Aston Villa this afternoon. Burnley, let's remind ourselves, already relegated and still to face Arsenal in the title run in but Jadon Anthony has given them a 9th minute advantage at home to Aston Villa. They're in 5th position and finding the likes of Bournemouth, Brighton, Brentford breathing down their necks, and possibly even Newcastle aren't out of shared European football, believe it or not. Here's Joe Linton to try and find William Asula. It bounces favourably for him momentarily, but it's back to Joe Linton. Now square ball for Bruno Guimaraes. Brilliant from Anderson to get in behind him and take the ball off his toe, but Newcastle have won it back through Joe Linton once more. Here's Dan Byrne. Newcastle really putting the squeeze on Forrest in these opening dozen minutes or so. Nick Voltamada now coming deep, falls to the ground, but manages to find Lewis Hall. Hall tries to find Jacob Murphy in behind. He'll test his man for a break of pace there. Luka Netz, who is marking him. Ball prodded in across the 6-yard box by Sandro Tonali, but it's gathered by Matt Sells. And another brief moment of panic at the back for Forest.
0: Yeah, and Milenkovic is all over the place at the moment. He's making mistakes every time the ball comes into the box. Is it a misheading or a miskicking? He's just his judgment of where the ball is going to land seems to be way off. They're really hanging on a bit for us. Fairness to Newcastle, they've been really busy. Their passing has been sharp and precise. Tonali's getting a hold of it. They're having a lot of joy down the right-hand side where Nottingham Forest are struggling on the left-hand side. Long balls forward, not being kept up there. Their back four are dealing with it really easily. Dan Bourne, Sven Botman, on two, and Lewis Hall. They're comfortable. They're getting time on the ball. They're finding their passes into midfield. And Newcastle, time and time and again, are getting around the Forest defence on the right-hand side, whipping cross into the box. It kind of looks only a matter of time before Newcastle get the breakthrough goal. We haven't made the goalkeeper make a real save as yet, but they've had a few half chances. And Nottingham Forest need to just up their game and get themselves going. They're not, there's easy giveaway from back the young wide player, and off they go again.
16: Here is Lewis Hall for Newcastle United as the sun goes behind the clouds here at the City Ground. It's Bruno Guimaraes who's been harried back towards the halfway line by Nicolas Dominguez, but he manages to find Sandro Tonali. Newcastle bossing possession so far in these first 14 and a half minutes with 72% of the ball, and currently at the feet of Bruno Guimaraes. He jinks one way towards Dan Byrne. Forrest try and press out, and Nicolas Dominguez is doing the case in point there. Unfairly so, says Paul Tierney, and the whistle is gone for a free kick just in front of the centre circle on the Nottingham Forest side of things, and it will be a free for Newcastle. Level scores in Killarney, by the way, in the Munster football final. 3 points on the spin for Kerry, bringing them level. Micheál Burns, a free from Tomás Kennedy, and another from Keith Evans, but Chris O'Jones has put Cork back in front, 10 points to 9, the latest score. And that one will keep you updated on absolutely everything here on Off the Ball across the afternoon.
0: Bruno Guimaraes has just been penalised by the referee there. Gives away the foul, the challenge from the Wong. He's coming back to help out his defence. He's not
17: proper ball in an advanced position on the pitch. But ironic cheers from the Forest fans because they were a free kick. They felt they've been hard done by the referee in the first 15 minutes of the game. I think the referee's done all right, Paul. Any foul that he's given Newcastle's favour has been deserved. But Forest have got to get stuck in a bit more. They're start getting tight to Nally in the middle of the field as well. To Maida.
16: Tom Tomada in a bit of a tussle with Elliot Anderson. But it's the Forest man who gets the better of it, for the time being at least. Ball forward for Matt Seltz, or for Luca Netz. Pardon me, the shout was man on from the Nottingham Forest fans in the Boyne Clough stand. But Netz has managed to gallop over the halfway line. He's found Bakwa on this near side, and Bakwa will try and test Dan Byrne. Bakwa inside the penalty area, cuts on to his left, back onto his right, back onto his left. Gets the shot away, and it's put behind for a corner kick. A deflection off Lewis Hall. It looked to be creeping just inside the upright of Nick Pope, although it imagine the Newcastle keeper may have had that one covered, but it will be a first corner kick of the afternoon going the way of Nottingham Forest.
17: Yeah, first real attack of significance. Backer the one, his real pace. That games have seen him in the previously. I think he's been very impressive. It's just a young player getting his chance. Hauled as well to stop the curling shot going into the corner. But he, when he's on it, he was threatening Dan Byrne and Chew, both of them over, two against one. But he was so comfortable on the ball. Looked like he was going to go on the outside and cut it back, but stayed on the inside. Curled the left footed one towards the corner. Goes off Lewis Hall. He is the threat. They've got to get the ball to him more frequently. Corner kick.
16: Comes from Nico Williams, in swinger, surging towards the back post, met by the head of Igor Jesus, who nods it down, but only into the hands of Nick Pope, and panic averted for Newcastle with 17 minutes on the clock. It's still Forest 0, Newcastle 0. Burnley leading by that Jaden Anthony goal to 0, and it's still Crystal Palace 0, Everton 1 at Selhurst Park. It was James Tarkowski who got that goal after just 6 minutes of play this afternoon. Still looking for a first goal here this afternoon. Newcastle have arguably come closest. They're really testing the hands of Matt Sells. Chip forward onto the chest of Dan Byrne, but Bakwa gets back to deal with it. He's got Milinkovic down there in support, and Milinkovic eventually hooks clear to the applause of those in the main stand here with us. That's Sven Botman gathers, plays it to his right to Lewis Hall. Hall back to Gimmerich. To his left, he's got Sandro Tonali. Ahead of him, Nick Valtamada is central. William Sewell is on the left, and Jacob Murphy on the right. Now Lewis Hall has found Murphy. Murphy's cross takes a nick off the boot of Luca Netz and into the hands of Matt Sells. The first time I can remember Sells carrying the ball so far this afternoon for all of Newcastle's real endeavour.
17: Yeah, Netz is getting up very isolated on that side, 2v1. The left side centre back now, here's a chance of getting Newcastle sloppy play from Forrest. They've rescued it this time, but he's getting caught isolated, Netz on that side. Rather, the centre back should be coming over quicker to help him out and give him cover. Once Lewis Hall gets forward, or Tonali gets over there, linking up with Jacob Murphy, they've looked like getting the cross in every time. Netz looks like he wants to play that kind of floating full back, playing in the inside position, a bit like Calfiore does for Arsenal, or we see O'Reilly doing for Manchester City. But at the moment, they're under pressure on that side of the pitch. It needs to be the defender first, and then when they've got comfortable possession, then you can advance along the left or the inside left channel. But he can't be too happy with Vitor Pereira, how his team have started this game. But apart from that little run and attempt on goal from Dylan Bakwa, they've not done anything at all.
16: Bakwa's caused frustration among the home support as well, with a couple of wayward balls in the last couple of minutes too. Is Newcastle on the attack once again? Another searching cross from the right hand side, this time met by the head of Nikola Milinkovic to clear. But Byrne forces it back towards Jacob Murphy. Murphy hooks it across the 18 yard line. And Byrne again, lots of head tennis here so far this afternoon, but back at the feet now it is of the big 6'6" man Dan Byrne. Shoved to the ground is William Asula from Nikola Milinkovic. You can have little complaints about that, and he'd be lucky to escape a booking there because it was such a blatant shove in the back.
17: But you see where he's at now, Richie. He's having a go at the left side of his own team. He's giving away the foul, but straight away he looks out over towards his left to where Newcastle's attacks have been constantly building up down, and he's basically, what are you doing over there? Get your act together. There's too many crosses coming in that I'm having to deal with. He's the right side of the three centre backs. Has been, I think, maybe 6 or 7 crosses have come in from that right hand side. He's not dealt with the crosses very well, but he's complaining that the crosses are coming in, and he's right. Chance for Newcastle. You know, it's a bit far out for direct shot, is it? Gomera's
16: 40 yards out, and it's just to the left as Newcastle attack of the D. There's a nice angle on it anyway if he wants to send it in towards the box. He's played a nice 1-2 with Lewis Hall and fed it off to Tonali. Tonali is the one who has a shot from distance instead, but it drifts past the top right of Matt Sells' goal and will go harmlessly wide for a goal kick to Nottingham Forest.
0: Yeah, it was a training ground one, well worked to shift the ball slightly to the left of the goal, and they moved the ball off Lewis Hall to get it over to Tonali, hoping that he'd open space. In fairness to Forest, they got players getting out quickly. Tonali not giving them an easy look at the goal. They hear it well, but not actively enough outside the far post. He's not had much to do, Sells, although they've had plenty of possession, Newcastle. They haven't tested them as such.
16: Sure, Cunha with the goal kick to get us back on the way. He fed it to Sells. He sent it long looking for Taiwo Awoniyi, but the ball's already coming back Forrest's way through Sandro Tonali. He's got Lewis Hall who's just cutting inside of him. Jacob Murphy to his right. Joe Linton and Nick Faltamada are in the penalty area. Tonali's still providing an option out there as well. Bruno Guimaraes now, shadowed by Igor Jesus and by Luka Netz. Comes back in for Lewis Hall onto his left foot, and it's coughed up to the Nottingham Forest pair of boots, and those belonging to Taiwo Awoniyi. He checks it back to Igor Jesus, and now it's at the feet of Jared Cunha. Anderson back to Milinkovic.
0: The impression Newcastle has been far busier. They've done well at Nottingham Forest that time to play out through the press, but in general Nottingham Forest haven't been getting around the pitch, I'd say, quick enough. Chance now for Netz.
16: It is Netz who's been fed by Dylan Bakwa. Brilliant diagonal ball for the French under 21 international. Invites to shoot from Elliot Anderson, who never found the net during his 55 appearances in a Newcastle shirt. He's done rather more better this season alone for Forest, finding the goal 3 times, but not on this occasion, and nowhere near really to threatening that goal of Nick Pope with that shot from distance.
0: What a ball though, the switch from the young French attacker back with to get Lewis Hall on to it, and the our Netz rather onto it on the far wing. Great ball out to him, but nothing comes up in the end. Sells a bit of trouble.
16: He's downfield his ankle, it seems, is Matt Sells, and this will be an opportunity for Vitor Pereira, as we're just seeing underneath us here, to gather his troops and just...
0: Is it one of them?
16: I think it might be one of those. We will know, Brian, midway through the first half here,
0: right.
16: And Matt Sells has gone down feeling his ankle, so of course he has to draw treatment, and now everybody's gone over to the sideline for a bit of a conflab. Dylan Bakwa is even down on one knee, basketball style, getting notes and feedback on the first 22 and a half minutes.
0: I'd say he wanted this to happen. He wanted it because they need a bit of sort now. Dominguez and Anderson have been outplayed in the middle of the field. Newcastle have a lot of players in there. Valdemeda not too far off to Nali Guimaraes. But Joe Linton, they've just been lively around that middle area. And Jacob Morphy and Lewis Hall down the right hand side for Newcastle have had a handy time in terms of getting space, linking up, getting crosses into the box. I would imagine that the manager is trying to deal with that in terms of saying, look, we need to get out quicker. He'd be looking for Morata, the left side of the centre back, to get out quicker to help Netz, maybe get a little bit more from Igor Jesus, maybe helping out with Dominguez in the middle of the pitch and Anderson, because they've just been outplayed in that area. It hasn't led to a goal as such, but nonetheless, at home, Nottingham Forest usually are strong, usually a fair bit of possession. It's been a disappointing start to the match for them, although they're not behind.
16: Yep, still goalless here, and we are about to get back underway, and there's notes being exchanged between the two wing backs, Nico Williams and
0: I think Nico Williams, has he changed sides now? Let's see how the game develops. Was he just over talking and that's on the other side, giving a bit of advice? I think there's been a bit of a
16: rejig.
0: A bit of a rejig at the back, yeah. Yes.
16: Nico Williams looks like he's operating on the left-hand side of the back three.
0: His more normal position.
16: The ball breaks now for Igor Jesus, but Sven Botman comes over to chip it out for a throw-in to Forrest over on that far side. We will wait for that change of formation.
0: Yeah, so Kilman has gone to the right side.
16: Slack ball from Nico Williams has allowed Newcastle to probe once more through Jacob Murphy, but it's thumped clear over to the halfway line. Bit more head tennis in there now of Sandro Tonali, and now William Sula, and now Jacob Murphy over on that far side. It's got Luka Netz and Nico Williams with which to contend now. They've tried to correct that overload over on the right hand side for Newcastle. They'll bring a ball in towards the 6-yard area, but It drifts over towards this near side to William Masula. He tries to get the better of Jair Cunha.
0: Really good defending though by Milinkovic that time. He just nudged into Valtameda off that cross, probably cross number 9 from the right hand side in the match, and did enough to ease him away and getting a header on the ball. So now the position is Cunha has gone to right back. I think they've gone to 4-4-2. They've changed the way, they've moved Nets a little bit further forward. So the back four now is Cunha, Milinkovic, Morata, and Nico Williams gone back to his normal left sided left back position that we see him in. Nets gone a little bit further forward. So that's the 4-4. And Jesus coming inside to with Awoniyi back to back. So more of a 4-4-2. A clearer shape, clearer responsibilities, I would think.
16: Back left for Igor Jesus. It's the worst of a tussle with his compatriot Bruno Guimaraes, and another Brazilian, João Linton, presses it forward for Nick Valtamada, who can open a stride now. Feeds William Asula on this near side. Asula checks back onto his right. The shot is blocked by Milinkovic, but Newcastle still in possession of the football. Here's Lewis Hall for Guimaraes. Guimaraes forward for Valtamada, and it takes a nick off the boot of the German rather than him fashioning a shot of any real consequence, and Matt Sells can gather and another chance for Newcastle.
0: Yeah, it was a smashing attempt at two ball from Guimaraes to get Valtameda in. He runs out the back of Elliot Anderson, but he just fails to control it just at the penalty spot. He puts his left foot on it, but it comes off his left foot and Sells get it. But it's clear Elliot Anderson and Dominguez are off the pace, Richie. I think that the two games on Monday, Thursday, was heavy going, and they just, both of them look lethargic and lacking in pace. Newcastle are playing through them and in behind them very, very easily. I think the manager will be looking at maybe correcting that at half time. I think he might have to take one of them out or put a third player into that central area, because they're struggling to get a foothold in the game. There's Nets getting involved the first time, was back to the play a little bit further up the pitch. But it's been a struggle for Nottingham Forest so far. But the good news is they haven't conceded the goal, and neither of Sells had to make any great saves.
16: Yeah, Ryan Yates came into the fray at half time on Thursday night, and it appears he may do the same here again this afternoon as Forest try and put a little bit more oomph into the centre of the park. But they will try and build now through Nico Williams, who'll attack on that left hand side now. He's got Luka Netz outside of him. Nico Williams checks back onto his right foot, tries a curl shot which is blocked by Jacob Murphy, and it comes to João Linton. Closer to us on this near side, Nick Valtamada very slow about getting forward into the Nottingham Forest half. He now has the ball at his feet, and now to the left he feeds Dan Byrne. Byrne checks back towards Sven Botman. It's half time, by the way, in Killarney in the Munster football final, and it is advantage Cork at the break, 13 points to 10. They lead Kerry. Still to come, of course, the Connacht senior football final, Roscommon and Galway. Half time two in the Tailteann Cup. Antrim leading Carlow by 2-10 to 7 points. Leash leading Wicklow 1-10 to 3. London 3-1. Waterford 3 points. And a full time score. Tipperary beating Sligo by 17 points to 1-12 this afternoon. Those in the Tailteann Cup. And the Joe McDonough, it's Antrim leading London by 121 to 3-9. Nick Valtamada now for Newcastle United to try and run at the Forest defence, but instead he runs against a red brick wall. And the ball comes to Elliot Anderson, who has Dylan Bakwa outside of him. Back to Milinkovic, who's been involved an awful lot, and probably a lot more than he would have liked so far this afternoon for Nottingham Forest.
0: And a great challenge by Morata on Valtameda as he tried to get through. You said the brick wall, you were right, he just ran straight into him, but a good defending by Morata. Now they've sorted that out of the responsibilities. They need to sort out who goes in after Valtameda, because still Newcastle, Guimaraes has been able to play balls straight in between Dominguez and Anderson, the two centre midfield players, into Valtamada's feet, kind of playing like a number 10, and they haven't sorted out who's going to mark him. Anderson's looking over his shoulder wondering, does he drop back a bit further, is the centre back going to come? They need to sort it out, or sooner or later Newcastle are going to take advantage of this possession and the half opportunities they've had around Newcastle and the United box.
16: Newcastle have conceded a free kick right on the halfway line. It was João Linton who left something in on Dylan Bakwa, who, when he went to ground, took, I counted there, 4.5 spins on the ground. So trying to think back to my Winter Olympics watching and how many degrees that would cover. But yeah, Dylan Bakwa is back on his feet, surprisingly enough, and back underway with Forrest on possession of the football. Here's Nikola Milinkovic. Feeds it wide to his left to Morato, who sends one long looking for the run of Lucanets to try and test Lewis Hall and maybe try and get the better of the right footed fullback playing, or the left footed fullback playing on the right, but instead Nets couldn't gather it and it has gone in for a throw into Newcastle. Half an hour played, Forest 0, Newcastle 0.
0: Wasn't a great ball, we've not got the front fellas going at all yet. Some loose passes from Igor Jesus and the one year frustrating the home fans. Newcastle have been far the more impressive team so far in the match, just missing that last piece up in the final third where it's the most difficult area pitch of course to do it, but dominating possession, they look fresher, they look busier, obviously much more rested since the Brighton win than Nottingham Forest. And here they go again, Joe Linton, Tonali, Gamari's in the middle of the field dominating play.
16: And the genesis of that was Elliot Anderson allowing the ball to roll across him and being pretty ineffectual again in the centre of the park, and Newcastle can build, but Anderson gets back there to Bruno Guimaraes, who'd roll his studs across the ball to bring it forward lackadaisically, and it's won back now by Forrest. A combination of Lucanets and Nicolas Dominguez and thumb forward by Morado to look for Taiwo Awoniyi, who in fairness to the Nigerian international did gather that, albeit briefly, but not cleanly enough, and it's thrown over on that far side to Newcastle. And it's Sven Botman with the ball forward into the centre of the park to Bruno Guimaraes, who's seen a lot of the football this afternoon. Burnley still leading Aston Villa by a goal to nil. Forward looking for Jacob Murphy, comes to Nick Faltamata at the edge of the Forest penalty area. Murphy will try and cross it low, but it's blocked by Nico Williams' feet. It comes to Sandro Tonali, but he's forced away from the penalty area by a combination of Forest defenders, and now it's Jacob Murphy once more for Lewis Hall. Hall in field to Bruno Guimaraes, who tries to turn Igor Jesus, and he instead finds the boot of Morato, and Igor Jesus can bring it clear for Taiwo Awoniyi. He's rather isolated though, but Dylan Bankwa has now joined him on this near side. Bankwa will try and test Dan Burn. Lots of feints and step overs from back way. He's gone outside of Burn. He will get across 6 yard box into Taiwo Awoniyi, but it falls just behind him. And a chance for Forrest goes astray. And the first real chance to really test the penalty area of Nick Pope this afternoon, but instead that ball just ever so slightly behind the former Liverpool striker Taiwo Awoniyi, after brilliant work from Dylan Bakwa to try and test Dan Burn.
0: Well, it was a great breakout, wasn't it? The front players got involved, the three front players got involved together. Newcastle looked like they've been well warned what he's going to do when he's on it. He's dribbling with his left foot, all his touches were his left foot. He's lots and lots of step overs, but he doesn't touch the ball with his right foot until he has to, close to the end line. He squeezes it back with his right foot, and if one he had got any sort of proper touch on it, would have been a goal, but he missed it. The ball hit up high up in his body, and they were able to scramble it clear. Newcastle, but he is the threat when he gets possession on the run, facing the Newcastle defence, facing Dan Bourne. They've just not got enough ball to him.
16: Yeah, €35 million signing from Strasbourg on deadline day back in September. This just his 13th Premier League appearance, Dylan Bakwa. He's impressed so far for Forest.
0: Mostly as a sub, Richie, yeah. Isn't he? You know, most of his appearances have been the sub, a couple of chances to start. But they've improved now in the 4-4-2. We've seen Williams getting involved in the game. Here he goes, driving forward in the left back position. Been a little bit more of a test for Newcastle than they've had in the first half hour of the game.
16: The change in formation has really worked in Forest's favour. He's back on his left foot into the 6 yard box, looking for the run of Awoniyi. Comes to Jair Cunha, and it's blocked by Sven Botman. Nick Pope is not exactly sure how he's managed to send that away from the goal.
0: He was over the place when the cross comes in, ball out to Bakwa again, checks inside, whips her in with his left foot. Goalkeeper hesitant on the way out, he threw his arms in the air hoping to hell the ball might hit him, and they did hit his hands twice. He was blessed steep, but first with his right handed save, another right handed save as they tried to push the ball into an empty net, but he had two good saves in the end by Nick Pope. Lucky to get away with that. Game is torn suddenly.
16: Dan Bakwa goes to ground looking for a cheap free kick that won't come, and it's Newcastle who can break, and William Asula's pace can cause Forrest real damage here as he gallops over the halfway line, but now has a foot put in there by Lucanets, and Forrest have won the ball back, and they've certainly gotten the better of the game since changing formation and forcing Nico Williams back out to that left hand side.
0: Jair Cunha's attempt off that initial save from Nick Pope, the second one looked like it had to go into the net. He couldn't believe that Pope stuck a high hand out, managed to get a block on it. He kind of lobbed it into an open goal after the fourth save. Really got away with it, but the game has livened up substantially all of a sudden. Nottingham Forest starting to look like a threat in the advanced positions of the pitch.
16: Just under 10 minutes to go to half time. Forest 0, Newcastle 0. The game has brightened up after a rather slack first 22 minutes or so, which
0: I think
16: slack from Forest.
0: I think that Newcastle have been at it. They've just not done their stuff in the final toward Valtameda and Asulu, just not getting all this.
16: Kamikaze ball from Matt Sells looking for Nicolas Dominguez, who played it back into his own penalty area and ultimately out for a corner kick. It's Newcastle's first of the afternoon, and it's just a salutary lesson in just get the ball clear. In that instance, they didn't, and they've now forced Newcastle's first corner of the afternoon. Forward will come the big men like Sven Botman and Nick Valtamata, whose height has been well established, of course. Asula is no short man either. Malik Chiaw is up there too, and of course, Dan Byrne in his Gimmerite standing over this. An in-swinger coming from the Brazilian back towards that far post, but it's the head of Jair Cunha who meets it for Forest, for Luka Netz to ultimately hook clear. And it's time to tell you as well about a goal at Selhurst Park. Crystal Palace are level at home to Everton. Ismail Assar with that goal for Palace this afternoon, their hero in Europe in the Conference League in midweek, and he's found the net again for Palace this afternoon. Crystal Palace 1, Everton 1. Jaden Anthony's goal at Turf Moor still separates Burnley from Aston Villa. Villa, who are looking to secure Champions League football but have others now breathing down their neck. They will be held somewhat, of course, by being in the Europa League final, which of course brings Villa Champions League football. But here is Dylan Bakwa for Nottingham Forest, the fan of the step over check.

0: goal, and Newcastle will try and attack once more inside the final 10 minutes here at the City Ground. Nottingham Forest 0, Newcastle United 1. That goal from Harvey Barnes this afternoon separating the sides. Barnes, the substitute, finding the net, slipping it past Matt Sells after a brilliant through ball from his fellow sub this afternoon, Jacob Ramsey.
1: So Denali has just gone down under a challenge from Chris Wood. He went down fairly early. It was a bit of a pull of the jersey, but it was a dramatic fall to the ground. It was almost like he got shot from close range. But he's managed to get up and play, but plenty of scorn being thrown at him from the Nottingham Forest fans. They're not impressed by Tonali's action, but as far as the game, how he's played in the game, Seven Gamaras have been smashing in the middle of the field today. They play with great energy and I think a bit of style about them as well, and class. They're not showing any sign of playing out a game towards the end of the season of what's not been a great season. Well, here's Tonali again, direct and play from deep between his own centre backs and setting her up. Newcastle, Nottingham Forest still struggling to get a foothold on the game, get regular possession. They need to push on and find a way to get a goal, but they're forced onto the back foot once again.
0: There's been lots of talk about the futures of Sandro Tonali and Bruno Guimaraes this summer.
1: That's why I'm kind of commenting on it. It doesn't look like they're just going through the motions. There's Guimaraes again, almost getting Barnes in behind the fence, defending from Nottingham Forest, but they're just struggling to make it happen.
0: It shows it's key for Newcastle to hold on to those two fellas in the centre of the park, that really doesn't bring.
1: Well, it'd be hard to get replacing for them, that would do as well. Eddie Anderson would have been obviously one when they had him. They don't have him now, he's playing against them, but the two really, really good players. Another change, a couple of changes on the Forest.
0: Big Lorenzo Luca is going to come in for Forest, as is James McAtee. Luca Netz is one of those to make way. And the other number being held up there is the 19 of Igor Jesus. Lorenzo Luca, their loan signing from Napoli in January. He's only made 3 appearances so far. He scored a consolation goal ultimately at Leeds, but yet to really make a significant impact for them this afternoon. McAtee comes in for Igor Jesus, who of course was carrying that yellow card from earlier on in the game. The ball thumped forward looking for the big Italian. It's onto the head of Ryan Yates, who comes off the chest of the penalty area of Chris Wood and down towards Amari Hutchinson for Forest. There's Milinkovic now, Elliot Anderson, as Forest try and press for this equaliser with just over 7 minutes to go at the City Ground. Bathed in sunshine this afternoon, Hutchinson swings it in looking for it. Ryan Yates, it comes off Sven Botman, who didn't know a hell of a lot about that one as he eventually gets it clear towards his left hand side of his penalty area. It's well worked by Newcastle to get it clear of the 18 yard box, and they will try and build now through Lewis Hall, who's forced to check back following the press of Luca, but does find Jacob Ramsey. Ramsey will bring it over the halfway line and send it in towards Bruno Guimaraes, advancing towards goal. He finds Jan Wissa, but it's just behind the Democratic Republic of Congo international.
1: I think he ran too early, Vissa. He could have held his run.
0: Guimaraes, scoop ball looking for Jan Wissa. It's a strong challenge on the striker, the former Brentford man.
1: He's blown the whistle for a head injury, but he's not considering that as a possible penalty. I think Milinkovic done him. I think
0: I think this may be tactical by Paul Tierney more than anything else, and that the stoppage will bring about potential
1: give him
0: review.
1: Give him a bit of time. Guimaraes tries a little flick over the top, Vissa getting onto it. And I mean, I suppose he was entitled to go for the ball, but he got the ball, but his left shoulder went into Vissa, catches him. Maybe he was just there a little bit earlier and stronger, Paul Tierney, but he got that one right. I was wrong. But some lovely football up in Newcastle. I mean, there's been they've linked up the play very well between the three units of the team, defence, midfield, Tonali, Guimaraes, and the front man. Accuracy in the passing. Ramsey's played well since come on. He's on the ball again. But their passing times have been really precise and crisp. Here we go again.
0: Yeah, those passes through the centre of the park have been absolutely fantastic from Newcastle, particularly from Bruno Guimaraes. Jacob Ramsey, of course, with the assist for the goal for Harvey Barnes, which has come 17 minutes from time. And Sandro Tonali has played his part in there too. Here is the goal scorer, Barnes, turning back towards his own defence. Into the halfway line, another physical challenge from Elliot Anderson through the back of Lewis Hall. Hall goes to ground, and it will be a free kick to the Magpies as Elliot Anderson kind of

0: kicks his teeth in slight frustration at how the afternoon has unfolded for Forest this afternoon so far.
1: Yeah, they just haven't had the spark today, Nottingham Forest. Those games from, you know, just a third game in 7 days for them, big games. You win at Chelsea, you lost the Europa League semi-final 4-0 the other night. They've not had that spark today. They've had a few little chances. They made the goalkeeper walk down again, but overall Newcastle have looked a fresher, more motivated team actually, and they've had more quality in that midfield area. Gomaris, Tonali, Lincoln, you can just see it again now.
0: It's Lewis Hall for Barnes. He's got a bit of space just outside of the penalty area, lays it off to his left to Jacob Ramsey. Dan Byrne, Joe Linton skips past to Mary Hutchinson rather too easily, does Joe Linton, and again past Lorenzo Luca, tries to get across in, comes it off the back of a Forest defender. Bruno Guimaraes loses his footing and coughs up possession to Ryan Yates, and Forest will be able to clear this one through Nico Williams, at least in theory anyway. He's had to turn back to Elliot Anderson under pressure from Johan Vissa. Here's Morato, knows Forest will get a clear, and their situation is not all that safe. If they do concede all 3 points this afternoon, Forest, they will be on 42. Yeah. West Ham will be 3 points behind them if they beat Arsenal this afternoon at the London Stadium. And Forest still have games to come, away to Manchester United before finishing the season at home to Bournemouth. So still, if they lose today, a lot of work to do.
1: Well, sure, yeah, also said earlier, you know, a point today I think would keep them clear, because you look at those two games, it might be difficult to get a point. Manchester United obviously in fairly decent form, although they weren't great yesterday, but they're in good form and they're still trying to keep that Champions League place.
0: Long ball looking for one of the heads of Chris Wood and Lorenzo Luca. It's Luca's had to come deep to gather that one again. Here's McAtee now for Forest, slips it inside for Elliot Anderson, and he manages to rattle the back of the net, does the former Newcastle man. He's injured himself and gotten a bit of cramp in the process, but it'll matter not, because he has drawn Forest level this afternoon, and you have to say, in the balance of play, it's probably what they deserve. He's again, they're switching legs to get treatment on the cramp again. It was lovely interplay on the edge of the box to slip that ball through for Elliot Anderson. It's his fourth Premier League goal of the campaign, this one coming against his former side, and the injury probably means that the celebration is muted anyway.
1: That was a great goal, brilliant goal. They had the ball, long period of possession deep in their own half, haven't had that too often, and then the ball was switched over the far side, heading away. But yeah, the defenders, when he picks her up outside the box, links with McAtee. McAtee not long on the pitch, a little tight slide rule pass, Anderson into McAtee, and gets one back, treads it between two players, between Botman with three, with Guimaraes. Beautiful pass, he takes it on the run with the outside of his left foot.
0: I think he might have taken a nick off Lewis Hall en route as well,
1: on the way in.
0: Yeah,
1: well, maybe on the finish. On the finish, he takes it with his left foot across the goalkeeper. I don't think the goalkeeper was, he made saves in the first half where he was lucky, but he wasn't lucky that time. At the end, to get a draw, I think overall Newcastle have been the better team and probably deserve to win the match. But Nottingham Forest have a chance to win the match now, haven't got the goal back. I didn't see where the goal was coming from, but here they're on the chase.
0: Tails are up on the banks of the Trent inside the final 90 seconds of normal time here. Become a physical, bruising encounter. Elliot Anderson, after scoring that goal, sending a signal skywards in tribute to his late mum. Here's Nico Williams on the edge of the penalty area. It almost breaks for Amari Hutchinson, but Lewis Hall does well to get himself between man and ball and earn himself a free kick that will enable Newcastle to be able to clear their lines. And it does change the complexion of Nottingham Forest's task ahead for those remaining two games. It'll move them up to 43 points above Leeds, and it will be 7 points clear of the relegation zone. And they can look on with a degree of comfort at that game involving West Ham and Arsenal this afternoon.
1: Yeah, the two games to go away to United, the home to Bournemouth. Bournemouth are still very much in contention for a Champions League place, or at least a European spot. Brentford, Brighton and Bournemouth all in that shout. But really good goal. Hudson's made a difference, I think, since gone. Chris Wood has made a bit of a difference. The physicality of Luca on the pitch. Newcastle just had a spell last few minutes where they just were slightly off it, but most of the match to be in control. But there's a passion in this ground. that rattles teams, and every so often they just get into a bit of a flow, and it was a lovely goal. We're not seeing Elliot Anderson so advanced in the match, and here they go again.
0: Here's McAtee in that inside left channel across, looking for Luca. It's cut out instead by the head of Sven Botman. It falls through, and Murray Hutchinson tries to get a shot away, but Jacob Ramsey does well coming in from behind him to nick that ball away. We'll have 7 minutes added on at the end of this game. We're just inside the first of those. Here is Jacob Ramsey. He's got players ahead of him in Johan Vissa and indeed Bruno Guimaraes. Vissa through the centre, Guimaraes slightly deeper, and he's held up by Ryan Yates, but feeds Joe Linton, who'll advance towards the penalty area and gets a shot right footage that drifts high and to the right of the upright of Matt Sells.
1: Yeah, a good play from Newcastle that time. Jacob Ramsey can put the back deep in the zone half as Forest player was about to get a shot. Hudson, he nicked the ball up and went away on a big striding run through the middle of the field, fed Joe Linton. He drove on there in the end. Tired effort, Skyler over the bar, but there's a real sense that they could pull it out of the bag here and win this match. Nottingham Forest, the crowd are up for it now, having got that equalising goal, and 7 minutes injury time, 6 to go. We might get 7 even. You already raised the referee play bang on the time, so still time for either team. Both teams looking for a winner.
0: Recent balance of play suggests we will find one somewhere along the line here this afternoon. It's Nico Williams is going to take a throw in here on this near side for Nottingham Forest. Can have a wind up on this one, maybe going long with it, sending it towards the penalty area. They've got Lorenzo Luca, of course, up there, and Chris Wood, both of whom are aerial threats. Instead, he goes back at himself to Morato. Morato sends it looking for the head of Luca, falls to Omari Hutchinson, down from his chest onto his feet, and now inside the penalty area the former Ipswich and Chelsea man feeds Ryan Yates, looks for the head of James McAtee. It comes to Omari Hutchinson. Forest inside the Newcastle penalty area off Lorenzo Luca's noggin and down towards the post, and hook clear by a Newcastle boot. I think it was Sandro Tonali back there doing his defensive duties, and Newcastle can breathe again. But they're still camped out in the Newcastle half. Our Forest, they sense there's a winner here to be had. And it's Amari Hutchinson who's leading the chase, looking for it on that far right hand side. He's got Jacob Ramsey in front of him to try and stem his run, but he cuts one way and then the other. Does Hutchinson back inside the box, but it's cut out by Tonali. Johan Vissa in there with a header to send it out for a throw into Nottingham Forest on that far side in front of the Brian Clough stand, and Forest tails very much up.
1: Yeah, all over them at the moment. He's made a huge difference. The substitutes in general have made a difference. Mary Hudson's crossed the far post, the big man Luca coming, he got the header, not quite enough on it to get it over the line. The Newcastle defender has managed to hook it away, but they're all goal. Williams on the goal now.
0: Nico Williams, the Nottingham Forest number 3, hooks another ball in there. Lorenzo Luca is long limbs trying to bring it down. It comes to Ryan Yates in the edge of the penalty area. It's blocked by Bruno Guimaraes, who over his shoulder manages to get that one clear. 3 minutes of the 7 have been played here at the City Ground. Elliot Anderson with a diagonal ball looking for a Nottingham Forest head, but instead far too high and gathered instead by the Newcastle United goalkeeper, Nick Pope.
1: Yeah, look, really, really good game, I think. You know, a lot of good football, a lot of end-to-end stuff. That's Forrest trying to chase this lead goal late in the game. McAtee making a difference. Good ball.
0: Ball in behind, looking for Chris Wood. Sven Botman as well to deal with it. Sends it out over on the far side for a throw into Forrest.
1: And we know we have another long throw today.
0: Not one.
1: Literally, we haven't had one of them. That I think it's the first match I've seen this season that we haven't had, you know, the group get up around that, someone forward. It's been all get the ball back in play, get it going, get it moving, get the wingers on the ball. It's been really good.
0: Williams outside of him was Anderson, the goal scorer. Anderson back to James McAtee. Comes now to Morato. He's invited to shoot by the Forest faithful. It would be an unlikely effort from him. Still the scorer in the Forest jersey.
1: Brilliant by Gamara's defending. Anticipated a pass, intercepted the pass, and then was drifting away. And fouled deep in his own half. Happy enough to take the foul, give them a little chance to calm down, get Trippier on the pitch. We want to make a change, so we get more than 7 minutes. We're coming up to 5. Maris, that's his last involvement. He's been really, really good today. I think he deserves to score a goal given the number of attempts he's had. He was smashing.
0: He was denied by Matt Sells, of course, in the second half. Yeah, their top scorer with 9 goals so far this season. But it is Kieran Trippier who will make his belated introduction for Newcastle for what is his 20th Premier League appearance of the season. Indeed, he's edging closer to the exit door. His contract won't be renewed at the end of this season. His departure has already been confirmed following his January 2022 arrival from Atletico Madrid, but a smart piece of business that was for 14 million quid. So the early days of the Saudi regime, I believe.
1: Yeah, he's good, dropped in, and we see him giving the signals. We're going into a 5-4-1 now. Barnes will be took him back. Joe Linton probably more central in the middle of the field. They want to hang on to the point. They've got, looked like they were going to get three until that smashing goal from Elliot Anderson. Now they're hanging on a little bit, but they've still got a threat with those players on the pitch, with Bissett coming on, Ramsey on the left, Barnes on the right. Smashing Williams who played Tonali, he's been great as well.
0: Tenacious from Anderson to win it back, and Lorenzo Luca has done his part as well, but in fact he's conceded a free kick. He protests his innocence to Paul Tierney, but Sven Botman is on the ground feeling the effects of that challenge, and it will be a free kick for Newcastle just inside their own half, who look content at this stage the way things are set up to escape from Dodge with a point to their name.
1: Yeah, well, if Newcastle get the point, that keeps the gap between them and Nottingham Forest. They're in 45 going into today's match. Newcastle get them up to 46. Low enough total for Newcastle United, isn't it, towards the St. James, considering where they were last year. But
0: it's been poor from them by their own admission as well, but it seems as if the noises coming out of the northeast of England suggest that Eddie Howe will be the man to lead them into the 26-27 season. Although it seems as if it could be one of drastic change in the transfer market. A couple of big name players possibly heading for the exits. Among those, their 75 million signing from Stuttgart, Nick Faltamada, onto the head of Jacob Ramsey. That cross was, but it comes down into the hands of Matt Sells. He'll go to ground with 15 seconds of the 7 added on remaining. And will take every inch out of this game. I think both sides at this stage are probably content to settle for a point. It has finished level at Selhurst Park. Crystal Palace 2, Everton 2. Full-time whistle has gone there. Deep into stoppage time at Turf Moor. Burnley 2, Aston Villa 2 in that one. And there is the full-time whistle. And what has been an engrossing occasion here at the City Ground, and edges Nottingham Forest a point closer to safety. A point that will leave Eddie Howe further frustrated in his travails as Newcastle manager this season. It took until the 74th minute for us to find a goal here through Harvey Barnes, fed through a brilliant ball from Jacob Ramsey to find the former Leicester City winger, who slipped it past Matt Sells. But Forest were level with 3 minutes to go. It was Elliot Anderson scoring against his former side after some brilliant work in the box from James McAtee. But both sides will have to settle for a point. Forest, you would imagine, will be the happier of the two sides to escape with those. And it has gone full-time. We'll get the thoughts of Brian on the full-time score on this online a little bit later on. So look out for that on your off-the-ball social channels. But as we hand back to you, Phil, in the studio, it's finished here in the sunshine by the banks of the Trent. Nottingham Forest 1, Newcastle United 1.
2: Thank you very much, Richie McCormack and Brian Kerr. The second half definitely livened up to fine finishes. So Nottingham Forest and Newcastle share the points. Richie just said there, Crystal Palace and Everton, that's finished 2-2 at Selhurst Park. A game Everton led twice, and it's still Burnley 2, Aston Villa 2. They're playing injury time at Turf Moor. They're into the 98th minute of injury time. Now that result, if it were to stay like that for Aston Villa, would leave them just behind Liverpool and goal difference. They'd both be on 59 points. They play against each other at Villa Park on Friday night, so that would be a winner qualifies for the Champions League places. But I suppose Villa will look at this as a game that they could have won, and it has just gone full time. So Burnley 2, Aston Villa 2, and it just means that it gives hope still to that chasing pack that maybe a sixth place finish might get Champions League. That would occur if Aston Villa finish fifth and win the Europa League. They obviously have the Europa League to come, but it just means that game there between Villa and Liverpool on Friday night, the winner will definitely qualify for the Champions League. And the big game to come, West Ham and Arsenal, that's at 4:30. We're going to link up with our commentary team very shortly for that. But I suppose in elsewhere in sport today, the big news is that Kerry are the Munster senior football champions for the 87th time. The Kingdom beat Cork by 123-115 at Fitzgerald Stadium. Kerry did the honours of lifting the Paddy O'Shea Cup. Kerry's Paul Ganey lifted the trophy named in honour of his father-in-law, and Paddy's grandson Paddy was alongside him for that. Cork were actually 3 points up at half-time. David Clifford scored a goal 4 minutes into the second half. That put Kerry ahead for the first time since the first minute of the game. That was his 24th championship goal for the All-Ireland champions. Brian O'Driscoll's goal in the 60th minute for Cork did cut the gap down to 3 points, but Kerry finished strongly, and it is Kerry that are crowned Munster champions. It's half-time in the Leinster Senior Hurling Championship, and Kilkenny lead Offaly in Tullamore by 1-9 to 11 points. So, tight game in Tullamore. Mikey Carey with the goal. We still have the Connacht final to come between Galway and Roscommon at Dr. Hyde Park. That throws in at 4:15. I'll give you a rundown of all the scores in the Tailteann Cup, in the Ladies Senior Football Championship games in Munster, Ulster and Leinster as well. And I'll give you the other football scores as well. And we'll build up to that big commentary game. Arsenal can go one step closer to winning the Premier League title if they can beat West Ham, who need the points and their relegation scrap. Back in just a moment.
3: West Ham United versus Arsenal. Live from London Stadium. On Off the Ball.
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2: You're very welcome back to Off the Ball Sunday. Phil Egan in for John Duggan. We're here till 7 o'clock. We have commentary of West Ham and Arsenal to come from the London Stadium. Half four kickoff. We've just heard a 1-1 draw between Nottingham Forest and Newcastle. Both goals coming in the second half. All the 2 o'clock kickoffs finished level. 2-2 between Crystal Palace and Everton, and 2-2 between Burnley and Aston Villa. A result that makes things very interesting in terms of the Champions League race. Earlier on in the Women's FA Cup, Denise O'Sullivan scored for Liverpool, but couldn't help them get into the FA Cup final. Liverpool lost 3-2 to Brighton. Brighton were 2-0 down in that game. Chelsea lead Manchester City 1-0 in the other semi-final. 36 minutes gone in that one. Kerry are the Munster Senior Football Champions. They've beaten Cork in Killarney. And plenty of action as well going on in the Tailteann Cup. Laois have beaten Wicklow at Amora Park by 123 to 19 points. London, comfortable winners in Dungarvan against Waterford, 5-12 to 10 points. And the early game, Tipperary got the better of Sligo by 17 points to 112 at Markovich Park. Some game at Dr. Cullen Park between Carlow and Antrim. It went to extra time and it was neck and neck deep in injury time. But Antrim came out on top, 6-17 to 2-26, a 3-point win for Antrim, who were also in Joe McDonagh Cup action as well earlier on. And they beat London by 122 to 4-9 in Ruislip, a 4-point win for Davy Fitzgerald's side. Kilkenny lead Offaly by a point in Tullamore in the Leinster Senior Hurling Championship. And also in the Ladies Football Championship, there was action in Leinster. All-Ireland champions Dublin beat Meath by 111 to 5 points at Parnell Park. Dublin will play Kildare in the Leinster final next Sunday at Croke Park. Kerry and Waterford will contest the Munster ladies football final. Kerry beat Cork in the curtain raiser in Killarney today by 116 to 8 points. Waterford got the better of Tipperary by 12 points to 8 at Fraher Field. And now it is time to touch base with our commentary team for the big game in the Premier League this afternoon. It's West Ham against Arsenal. The league leaders, Stephen Doyle and Keith Tracy, are our commentary team. And gents, this is a big one. This feels like if Arsenal can get over this one, there'll be no stopping them getting their hands on that Premier League trophy for the first time since 2004.
24: Yeah, absolutely, Phil. It's a massive game. Really, really big match because, as we know, look,
0: after City's big win against Brentford yesterday. If Arsenal drop points here today, they know that the title race is back in the hands of Manchester City. So it is a must-win game. Every game is a must-win game, really, for Arsenal now. The last four of the season, three in the Premier League, and, of course, that Champions League final. I'm going to be interested just to see what they're like mentally here today, Phil, because, listen, I wasn't part of the celebration police during the week, kind of having a go at Arsenal over their celebrations of beating Atletico Madrid and celebrating getting to a first Champions League final in 20 years. They haven't been in a final in 20 years, you know, so why wouldn't they celebrate? They're right to. And I think there was a great unity within the stadium. I think even the build-up to that Atletico game, they had the ultras group for Arsenal who plonked themselves in behind the goal there beside the away supporters, created a really good atmosphere in the build-up to the game. They welcomed the team bus, and there was just a huge wave of momentum behind the Arsenal team during the week for that Champions League semi-final. And I would imagine a huge amount of relief. You could even see the way Mikel Arteta celebrated the goal that they scored, Bukayo Saka scored. There was just a huge sense of relief that they got over the line in a semi-final against a really big club, Atletico Madrid. Well, maybe not as tough and as streetwise as they have been in years past, they're still a really good side, and to beat them, I think that maybe as well, because a lot of people are saying, look, Arsenal were in the easy side to draw, they beat Sporting and Bayer Leverkusen to get to that stage, but their record in the Champions League has been so good this season. You take out that the game against Kairat, they've only conceded four goals in the competition, so look, to get there in style and to reach their first Champions League final in 20 years, they were dead right to celebrate. But look, how are they going to be mentally today? What's the last few days been like for them? As we know, professionals these days, they won't be out partying and imbibing over the couple of days between the Atletico game and this crucial match against West Ham. But I just want to see mentally what they're like. Have they kind of got themselves back into must-win game mode here this afternoon? And I think we'll see that in the first 10-15 minutes here against West Ham today.
2: Yeah, just in terms of the teams, obviously, you know what? I think one interesting fact is Lewis Skelly, how he's come back into the team and he's playing as a midfielder. This is a guy that didn't really play much, and there's been a lot of talk about the likes of him and Ethan Mulneary, where, you know, they haven't got that much game time. They're still very young, but all of a sudden Lewis Skelly finds himself in that starting 11, Steve.
0: Yeah, that's it. And Zubimendi and Odegaard sitting on the bench watching on at young Miles Lewis Skelly, who had a tough season this season. Mikel Arteta said after the game against Atletico that he's been hard on him this season. Declan Rice also said that as well in one of his post-match interviews. And he's reacted, hasn't he? He's reacted really, really well. He put in a fabulous performance for 75 minutes against Atletico. A left back by trade, but he's playing as a central midfielder, still just 19 years of age. So you've got to give him huge praise. And he's back in the team because Mikel Arteta has taken a if it ain't broke, don't fix it approach as he selected the same starting 11 for their third consecutive match. So they've got David Raya in goal, Ben White playing at right back, Calafiori on the left, and then it is the usual twin towers of Saliba and Gabriel in this heart of that defence. Eze, Rice and Lewis Skelly playing midfield, and then it's Saka attacking from the wide right position, Trossard on the left, and Gyökeres, who put arguably his best performance, no I think not arguably it was his best performance for Arsenal in that Atletico Madrid match during the week. He was really, really good, so he'd be hoping to build on that performance again today, Phil.
2: Yeah, in terms of the West Ham team then, I see Castellanos is going to lead the line, and you know, it's a tough ask for West Ham. They obviously need the points for very different reasons, and we spoke about this earlier in the show. Like, this is a kind of a game, maybe when it was at a ground like Upton Park, it was a tougher fixture, but it's just something about the London Stadium, and it just doesn't strike the fear into opponents, and obviously they're going to need home advantage today.
0: Yeah, absolutely. I do think there have been certain games, and I remember when they went on that run under David Moyes and they went to win the Europa League, there are certain matches where you do feel the atmosphere kind of building around the London Stadium. Like, it's not designed for football. I actually was lucky enough to cover the Olympic Games back in 2012 here, and I attended a lot of the big track events, including the 100 metres final. And it is built for athletics. Like, it's the shape of the stadium, the way the track goes around it. And when you're at one of the kind of long distance races around that track, you can kind of feel the atmosphere go right around the stadium. But for a football match, it just feels, it's almost a bit like the stadium that Lazio and Roma play, the Stadio Olimpico in Rome. It's just so wide and cavernous, and that big gap between the supporters and the pitch, it's not ideal. But I think if the supporters can really get behind this West Ham team today, it can work for them. We know Arsenal haven't got a brilliant record against West Ham over the last number of seasons. Like, if you go back to the start of the 22-23 season, West Ham have won 3 and drawn 1 of their 8 matches against Arsenal, one of those granted in the League Cup. But it's not a bad old record at all. And you wouldn't put it past West Ham after that calamity last week against Brentford, losing 3-0, of putting in a really good performance here this afternoon. As we know, they don't have their fate in their own hands anymore with regards to beating the drop. That weekend, last weekend, was such a turning point for Tottenham, beating Aston Villa away from home, while West Ham lost their match away to Brentford, and it means they're a point from safety. So they really need to do something here today, I feel. And he's decided, Nuno Espirito Santo has decided to make 2 changes to the team. He's also changed formation. Now, it's not something that's completely alien to the players. He's gone with 2 changes after that match against Brentford. Aaron Wan-Bissaka comes in at right back. We know he's a top quality player who can play at right back or a wing back. He's going to play at wing back today. And Jean-Claire Todibo comes back into the starting team. He's going to anchor the back 3 for West Ham. So they'll be lining up with Wan-Bissaka right wing back, Diouf left wing back, and then it's De Sassi, Todibo and Mavropanos, the back 3, Socek and Fernandes, the 2 central midfielders, and then it's Jared Bowen with Somerville playing behind Castellanos, as you rightly say as well, Phil. I know his nickname is Tatty with the West Ham fans, but for me, tatties are something you have up in Scotland when you're on your holidays, aren't they?
2: I haven't gone to Scotland on my holidays. I've been there before, but I haven't gone on my holidays, unfortunately. But Keith Tracy, how are you feeling about this game? This kind of feels like the final hurdle almost for Arsenal, with all due respect to Burnley. And look, Crystal Palace away in the final day would be a tough fixture, but maybe the fact that they will definitely have one eye on that Conference League final is a big help to Arsenal. So it just feels like today is massive, win it. And you also have to factor in that City have that Bournemouth away game. Bournemouth are unbeaten since Arsenal actually beat them in the Vitality Stadium back in January.
1: Yeah, this feels like an absolutely pivotal fixture for both Arsenal and West Ham. And when I look at it from an Arsenal point of view, they seem to have lost the Premier League to Manchester City in the run-in, and then the Fulham game, it just looked like the shackles were off, and I thought Gyökeres was brilliant. Miles Lewis-Skelly coming into the centre and midfield was absolutely excellent. And Arteta, I think it's a really, really brave call, because it's one thing having an 11 play really well against Fulham, but you've got the second leg of a Champions League semi-final against Atletico around the corner. It's one thing to say, okay, that 90 minutes was great, but I'm going to revert back to the normal midfield I generally have. But he stuck with it, and I think that's what they're the little nuances that you need to have to keep a dressing room interested. Otherwise, the lads who are constantly on the periphery or, you know, generally on the bench, they just lose interest and think, well, you know what, when Monday morning rolls around, I won't quite be at the standards required. But now all of those other players will be looking, well, if Miles Lewis-Skelly can sneak in the back door, then maybe I can do it. And I just think it's keeping everybody honest within the Arsenal dressing room. And look, from an Arsenal point of view, this is a London derby. We can sit here and say, you know, Arsenal on paper have been excellent and West Ham haven't been too good. That's why they're in the relegation zone. To a certain degree, that goes out the window. Jared Bowen is an extremely, extremely dangerous player. He scored 5 career goals against Arsenal, and he's got 7 assists in his last 6 home Premier League games. Very, very dangerous player. But I think if Arsenal can reach the levels, and I do believe this Arsenal team realise what's at stake here, this feels like a massive 90 minutes. And other than West Ham today, you would probably handpick Burnley and Crystal Palace as your next 2 opponents. So if Arsenal can't win it from here, they probably don't deserve to.
2: If they do win it from here, Keith, what a story for Mikel Arteta, because, you know, he's had his critics and he comes second 3 seasons in a row and people say, can you get over the line? And this could be the season they do it. And On top of that, they're in a Champions League final, which obviously takes place after the final day of the Premier League season. So they could be going into the Champions League final as Premier League champions. And I don't think people give Arteta enough credit. Like, this is still, it's his first club job. When he took over, he was a novice. He was obviously part of Pep Guardiola's coaching staff at Manchester City, but there was a lot of work to do when he took over at Arsenal. It's been building. Now he gets criticised for the way they play, but if they are lifting that Premier League trophy on the 24th of May, Mikel Arteta won't care a jot, will he?
1: No, I don't, and neither will any other Arsenal fan, to be completely honest with you. I think one of the things that when Mikel Arteta first took the Arsenal role up in five odd years ago, the one thing that everybody said to me was there's a soft underbelly to this Arsenal team, and when going gets tough and set pieces, tracking runners, winning second balls, the basics of the game, there's a soft underbelly to Arsenal. They're a nice, neat, really pretty on the eye team, and all of a sudden it's probably gone the opposite way now, where they're probably a little bit ugly, rely on set pieces a little bit too much, will kill the clock, got all sorts of game management and dark arts in the locker. And don't get me wrong, it's not all of that. There is an awful lot of nice pretty sexy football in there that a lot of people like to ignore, but I don't think it matters one iota. And look, if I've said this time and time and time again, if Mikel Arteta sits down with this Arsenal team and says what we're going to do throughout the course of this season is outplay Manchester City and win the Premier League, I think that's a hurdle too far. But if they can be a little bit horrible and be the best defence in the league, Gyökeres chipping in with his 14 goals, then they've been absolutely superb. And nobody likes to play against an Arsenal team, and they generally restrict what the opposition do. And over the last couple of years, Phil, I've heard these modern coaches say, you know, we don't worry about the opposition, we worry about us, and it's all about us. I don't buy into that at all. Every club I've ever been to, you take the opposition into account, whether you're stronger or whether you're weaker. You've got to be fully up on what the opposition's strengths and weaknesses are, how you can hurt them, how you can exploit them. And I think Arsenal do that on a game-to-game basis, and that's why they weren't hell for leather against an Atletico Madrid team away from home. Although a lot of people, for some reason or another, would rather lose against Atletico playing an open style of football and die on their sword, so to speak, and win ugly. You know, for me, it's always about the 3 points, regardless of how you get it.
2: Well, if they do get over the line, one key player, and that is Declan Rice, back at his former club today. Didn't get Football Writers Player of the Year, though, Keith.
1: Daylight robbery, Phil. Absolutely daylight robbery. And look, I'm willing to concede that if you want to go stats-based and you want to throw the 19 assists in the league from Bruno Fernandes this season, then okay, I'll concede that he's got 19 assists this season, and that's brilliant. But there's also Erling Haaland, who scored 25 goals this season. Before you start saying, oh, but he doesn't get involved with play, I thought we were leaning into the stats side of things here, and that's why Bruno Fernandes has got it. He's only played for half a season, let's not forget. Under Ruben Amorim, when Amorim lost his job in January, nobody was telling me Bruno Fernandes was setting the world on fire in those first couple of months of the season. And look, 44% of his 19 assists this season have been from set pieces. And I just think with Declan Rice, with a Champions League final on the horizon, possibly winning the Champions League. And look, there's even other people. I don't want to go too heavy down the Arsenal side of it, but I believe there's a huge, huge list of people ahead of Bruno Fernandes to win that. And Igor Thiago at Brentford, 22 goals this season. Unbelievable return from him. And even, I'm sure Junior Kroupi will win some sort of, you know, Young Player of the Year award with his 12 goals this season. But Declan Rice has played 18 matches more, 1,000 minutes more than Bruno Fernandes. And for me, his consistency level throughout the season, as I say, with Fernandes not really turning up until Ruben Amorim left the building, I just think it's a really poor choice. And let's not forget, assists are wonderful, and I've been that winger where you cross a ball into the box and somebody heads it in and you say, okay, it's a bit of a cheap assist, but it's still an assist. 25 goals or 22 goals in Thiago's case is much, much better than 19 assists for me.
2: Okay, well, there you heard Keith Tracy. Says Bruno Fernandes shouldn't have got the Football Writers Player of the Year, but look, I don't think Arsenal will matter or care about it too much if they're the ones that get the trophies at the end of the season. So that's going to be our commentary game very shortly. Galway have got an early goal in the Connacht final. So it's a goal for Galway and 1 point for Roscommon in the very early stages. Interesting stuff as well in Tullamore right now. Offaly haven't beaten Kilkenny in championship hurling since 1998. They lead by 21 points to 116 in Tullamore as they head into the final 10 minutes. But when we come back, we are going to have live commentary of West Ham and Arsenal.
23: West Ham United versus Arsenal, live from London Stadium on Off the Ball
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2: Welcome back to Off the Ball Sunday. Phil Egan with you here until 7 o'clock. It's Roscommon, 1 point, Galway, 1-2 after 9 minutes at Dr. Hyde Park. Rob Finnerty scored the goal for Galway after 1:07. Quite the game going on in Tullamore. They're heading in the home stretch in the Leinster Hurling Championship. Offaly, 21 points, Kilkenny, 118, all square. With around 3 minutes to play there. Remember, Offaly haven't beaten Kilkenny in the championship since the 1998 All-Ireland final. We've already heard Nottingham Forest and Newcastle play out a one-all draw at the City Ground. Now it's time for our second commentary game of the day in the Premier League. Arsenal have a chance to go 5 points clear of Manchester City, albeit with a game more played. West Ham can climb out of the relegation zone. It's time to find out how this one plays out. Let's cross back to our commentary team of former Ireland international Keith Tracy and first Stephen Doyle.
0: Yes, thank you very much, Phil. Welcome to the London Stadium on London's East End. Here we go for one of the most pressurised fixtures we will witness in the Premier League this season. There is a huge amount riding on this one for both clubs. After they were hammered by Brentford last week and Spurs went and won at Aston Villa, West Ham United found themselves in the bottom three and a point behind relegation rivals Tottenham Hotspur. Their form hasn't been good though, and especially at home where they are unbeaten in the last six outings. Has been good, I should say. 3 wins and 3 draws in that run will give Hammer supporters some reason for optimism today. If they can draw or win, they will put the whole of North London on a knife edge, with Spurs not playing until tomorrow night's home match against a very good Leeds United side. It would also mean that Arsenal's title-winning fate will no longer be in their hands. After Manchester City's win against Brentford last night, the Gunners know that they now essentially must win their 3 remaining fixtures to be sure of becoming champions. Anything less than a win today for Mikel Arteta's side would mean that City are back in control. Arsenal, though, coming into this one on a high after their Champions League exploits during the week. They have reached the final of that competition for the first time in 20 years after a very impressive and professional performance against Atletico Madrid, whom they beat by 1-0 to ensure their passage through to the decider of the UEFA top competition. The two teams are out on the pitch, ready to go. West Ham United wearing their traditional claret and blue, while Arsenal in their changed strip of white shirts and maroon shorts and white socks. This is a huge pressure game, Keith Tracy, for both sides.
1: It is. These are the type of games, is it? Player you want to be involved in, possibly not if you're in a West Ham jersey. You'd like to have a little bit of distance between yourself and the bottom three, but they can do that today with a win. From an Arsenal point of view, must have woke up this morning in the hotel with nothing but butterflies in the belly. Got some big weeks coming up in the course of it, run into the season, but this game feels absolutely pivotal given that it's Morley and Crystal Palace left in the run in. West Ham absolutely fighting for the lives, and they have got quality. We spoke about Jarrod Bowen already, Crescencio Somerville as well. He's a player who can leave people for dead. So Arsenal have to be at their on their game tonight, and they will have to reach their levels.
0: Oh, listen to that. One of the great anthems of English football. I'm forever blowing bubbles. Well, let's see. Can Arsenal burst the West Ham bubble? Or can the Hammers strike a hammer blow against this Arsenal team and their Premier League hopes? We saw Pep Guardiola last night finishing his press conference with a chant of "Come on, you Irons," as he made the familiar hands crossed symbol, that of the West Ham supporters, as he certainly made his allegiances known before that press conference. The game is underway, and it's West Ham's Jean-Claire Todibo knocking the ball up the right-hand side. It takes a couple of deflections. Arsenal win it back, and it's now with Leandro Trossard, who decides to go back to William Saliba as the bubbles from the bubble machine on the pitch side drift across the pitch here in the East End. And Arsenal, as we look down on the pitch, are playing from right to left.
1: He got away with one there, Todibo. Arsenal, Declan Rice from kickoff, just up and under. The ball bouncing in West Ham's 18-yard box, and Todibo just led it. He eventually won the individual battle.
0: Well, Todibo's just made a big tackle there on Calafiori, and then a challenge from Trossard on Souček, who jumped onto the loose ball, means that West Ham have a free kick, and it's deep in their own half.
1: I do feel quick start. It's exactly what Arsenal will want. They've opened the scoring inside 10 minutes in the last two league games. If those legs are feeling a little bit heavy, there's nothing like a goal to make you feel better.
0: The free kick duties left with the goalkeeper, Madsen. It's headed away by the former West Ham man, Declan Rice, who himself expressed his own sadness to see West Ham in the position that they are in, facing a season in the Championship, or possibly longer. Here's Souček at the ball now, just knocking that to Todibo. He gets it forward to Jarrod Bone. Bone then quickly releases that one to Wan-Bissaka, who's hugging the right touchline. Has to go backwards there. Gives it to Todibo, and now it's Souček once again. Wan-Bissaka back to Todibo. Mavropanos, and then he moves it back across there to fellow centre back, Disasi. Disasi hits it long down the right hand side. It's going to be collected here near the corner flag at the Arsenal end by Wan-Bissaka. Calafiori goes with him and tackles the West Ham wing back, and it goes out of Wan-Bissaka for a throw into Arsenal down near the end line in their half.
1: It's really aggressive from West Ham. Not just going to sit back into the flat back five and allow Arsenal to come on to them. Disasi, left side at centre half. Big Doyag out to Wan-Bissaka, the right wing back. Calafiori did well.
0: Yeah, ball goes forward, taken by Jokeres. Knocks it back to Eze. Now it's Trossard taking this on the run down the left hand side, showing some good pace here. The Belgian plays it inside to Jokeres. Jokeres then spreads it wider to Ben White, back to Declan Rice, and now it's back with White. Puts in a cross, and it's gone right through the box and out over the end line for a goal kick to West Ham.
1: Strange decision from Ben White. Initially they attack really well, Arsenal. Jokeres gets the ball in the centre of the 18 yard box. He gives it out to Ben White, and he decides to slow it down and lend it to Declan Rice. Rice gives it back to him, and then he decides, I'll whip it in now. Jokeres was on his heels, wasn't quite expecting it.
0: It's been a strange season for West Ham, a season of two halves, you might say. They swapped Graham Potter with Nuno Espirito Santo back in September after three wins in their opening 21 matches. They went on a big recruitment drive in January, spent big money on Pablo, who's on the bench today, Castellanos as well, and Chelsea defender Axel Disasi joined on loan. He's played 90 minutes of every game since coming in. And that let me shuffle saw them win 19 points from their last 13 matches, which got them out of the relegation zone in April. But they're back down there now after that defeat to Brentford and Spurs win away to Aston Villa. A long clearance made by the West Ham goalkeeper. It's headed down by Gabriel to Calafiori. Back to Gabriel. Under pressure there. Clears the ball down the left-hand side. It's got to be collected by the Greek centre-half Mavropanos. And it is, in fact, himself that's anchoring that back three, with Todibo to his right and Disasi to his left. Mavropanos under a bit of pressure there from Jokeres, who was really pressing him high there down near the corner flag. Back to the goalkeeper. Knocks it out left then to Juff. Juff's attempt at clearance comes off Ben White, back to Disasi. He knocks it forward. Arsenal get it back. It's with Eze. to Miles Lewis-Skelly. He knocks it forward to White, to Rice. Rice now. It's a good cross in there from Saka. Well, I'm not sure it was a cross or a shot, Keith, but certainly made the goalkeeper work.
1: Yeah, you'd like to think he was crossing from that position. He was really wide in the 18-yard box. The angle was always against him. But again, it looked like Gyökeres wasn't quite expecting a cross or a shot. Quite on his heels again, but it was good probing from Arsenal. I'm sure Nuno Espirito Santos will be telling his West Ham team there's no need to overplay. A goalkeeper lending the ball to Mavropanos when he's in his own corner flag, 1v1 with Gyökeres. I don't want to see that too often.
0: As you know, Bukayo Saka. Saka has had a frustrating season, struggling for form and fitness, but since he's come back from his most recent injury, he's been in good form. A goal and assist in that 3-0 win against Fulham last week in the Premier League, and then a goal to win the match against Atletico Madrid during the week. So he'll certainly be full of confidence as he knocks the ball forward to Gyökeres, being chased down by Mavropanos. Gets the pass to Saka, and it's back to White. Gyökeres on the wing, who rolls it back to Declan Rice. The ball's now with Saliba. Plays it across to Gabriel, who advances from the halfway line out to Trossard. Trossard, it's back to the halfway line here. So the starting team for West Ham, it's Hermansen in goal, back three of Todibo, Mavropanos and De Sassi. Wan-Bissaka right wing back, Diouf is on the left, Socek and Fernandes in central midfield, with Bowen and Somerville supporting the striker Castellanos. West Ham just turned the ball over here deep in their own half, and it's with Fernandes, knocks it out to Todibo. He hits one long, looking for the run of Wan-Bissaka. And it's well read by Gabriel, who just heads it.

0: headed forwards by Somerville. Castellanos, in fact, and out for a goal kick to Arsenal. 8 minutes on the clock here. It is still scoreless. West Ham have lost 38 Premier League matches against Arsenal. They've only lost more matches in the top flight against Liverpool and Everton. Oh, sorry, I should say they've beaten Everton more than anyone else by 40 matches. Here is the number six, Gabriel. Plays it across to Saliba. Forward to Lewis Skelly. And then it's back to Ben White. Ben White just puts his foot in the ball. Has a look up. Back into midfield for Lewis Skelly. 19-year-old. Plays it out to Calafiori. Calafiori then to the touchline for Trossard. Oh, Calafiori continues his run. The ball played into his path. He has a shot on goal. And Mavropanos got there just in the nick of time to stop what looked like a goal-bound shot from Calafiori. It goes out for a corner kick in the ninth minute. The first real chance we've seen in the game so far. It falls to Arsenal. And that is a crucial tackle made by the Greek centre-half.
1: Yeah, it seemed like Calafiori took an age to sort his feet out. It was a wonderful outside of the right foot pass from Trossard. And as it comes across the body of Calafiori, you're wanting him to hit it with his left or open out his body and hit it with his right. The big Greek centre-half, Mavropanos, does well to close the door.
0: A former Arsenal player, Mavropanos, made six appearances for the Gunners. Frustrating them there. Calafiori still just one goal in the Premier League this season. Declan Rice hits a corner to the back post and there's a header saved by Hermanson. And it's headed again at goal. Trossard with the two-headed chances. Somehow they keep it away. It's still bouncing around the box here. Calafiori tries to take it down. Tackle on him by Somerville. And then a shot from Eze. He takes a deflection and it goes out for another corner kick. But that is an incredible pair of saves there from Hermanson to keep his clean sheet in the 10th minute here at the London Stadium. In fact, the second one came off the post, I think, Keith.
1: Yeah, it was all over the place. Initially, the ball, the corner kick is to the back post. Trossard has a free header. It's a brilliant save from Hermanson. I think he might even help it onto the crossbar. And then it comes back out and presents itself to Trossard again. He heads it straight onto the crossbar. Ben White is on the ground asking for a penalty. My God, you can see why West Ham have conceded 15 goals from corner kicks this season. Very evident why in that forced corner kick from Arsenal. Chaos.
0: Well, that set piece has really cranked up the nerves amongst the home support here at the London Stadium as Bukayo Saka gets ready to take another corner for Arsenal. This one's on the far side of the pitch. It's going to be a left-footed in-swinger from those electric pink boots of the Arsenal winger. There's five Gunners players in the six-yard box. Here comes the corner kick delivery. Header from Gabriel. That one's well over the bar this time. Huge cheers from the West Ham supporters as they see that one go out for a goal kick.
1: Feel Gabriel should maybe do a little bit better. Tadebo, he gets the run on Tadebo. He's staying with him. Does enough to put Gabriel off. The big centre-half will feel having getting up early, winning a clean contact. He possibly should have done better. It's a decent start to the game from both teams.
0: Chris Cavan is the referee today. The video assistant referee, Darren England. There's a long ball from the back from De Sassi. Goes just over the head there of Castellanos. Will be collected on the edge of the Arsenal box by Saliba. Trots out with the ball. Plays it across to Gabriel. And as we've seen in these early stages, Keith Calafiori named at left back, but he's been playing all his football, really coming in towards centre midfield and in that inside left channel. Makes it really hard for West Ham to defend.
1: Yeah, Miles Lewis-Skelly drops really deep as a number six, and Calafiori will go higher and come inside, almost like a centre midfielder himself. It's lovely rotations. Miles Lewis-Skelly has been an absolute breath of fresh air coming into that midfield just at a time when people were saying Zubimendi and Rice in particular were starting to look leggy. Miles Lewis-Skelly looks excellent just as he opens out on the back foot now.
0: Through the middle here, ball for Jokeres, knocks it out to Trossard on the left hand side. Trossard with Wan-Bissaka in front of him, cuts inside. Solček goes with him, but he knocks it back to Gabriel. Gabriel plays it across to William Saliba. Now it's with Ben White over on the far side of the pitch to Saka. Saka driven back towards his own goal, but he turns around Juff and gives the ball to Declan Rice. He's on the touchline. Declan Rice now strokes that ball back to Saliba. West Ham back in numbers here. It's essentially

0: a 5-3-2 they're playing with. At times a 5-4-1, as you see Jared Bowen drop into the midfield line. Just there really trying to cut off those wings for Arsenal when they're defending. Here's Eberechiese now on the ball now in the right channel, just inside the touchline. Skips past the challenge of one of the West Ham midfielders. Calafiori knocks it forward to Jokeres, and then a shot from Calafiori. The Swedish striker took the pass and knocked it back to him straight away. And Calafiori, he's had a couple of chances now to break the deadlock. This one, though, well off target.
1: Brilliant play. Beautiful build-up play. Little 1-2 from Eze. And he gives it into Calafiori. He pops it into Jokeres. Jokeres gives it back to him. Does get a good, clean strike. And it's always rising and going over the bar. Good build-up play. Hard to see how Calafiori's only scored the one goal. Very technically gifted left-back.
0: I have to say, he's a man who appreciates the old art of Italian centre-back defending. He played as a centre-half really in the last European Championship for his native country, but converted to a left-sided defender. I hate to say it. Well, I liked him as a centre-half, Keith, I have to say, but he's doing well out there.
1: Yeah, well, I'm sure he'd rather be playing at left-back than on the bench as a centre-half. It's going to be unreal to be getting Saliba and Gabriel, for my money. Best centre-half partner in the Premiership for the last couple of years now.
0: Yeah, so tall for centre-half as well, 6'2", but that's really the name of the game these days. Big, rangy full-backs. Ball's gone out of play here for a throw into West Ham. to Debo. He went to throw it to one of his teammates, and it came off the backside of Mikel Arteta, who thankfully saw the humour in that moment. Accidentally came off his rear end.
1: Just for half a second, when the ball came off Mikel Arteta's back, I thought, do the Louis van Gaal and just throw yourself on the ground and see what happens here. But thankfully he didn't. He didn't get sucked into it.
0: Well, you would think he's part of the game sometimes. He's so far out of his technical area. Now the ball goes back to De Sassi. West Ham, in this opening quarter of an hour of the match, have really failed to get the ball into that final third of the pitch. But they'll be thankful they've kept a clean sheet so far. Huge pressure on them coming into this game this afternoon. Jared Bowen has just knocked that ball forward into the right wing position for Wan-Bissaka to run onto. Calafiori gets there first, knocks it back to Raya. He clears it out. It's headed forward by, there's a foul in the middle there. The ball went forward to Jokeres from one of the Arsenal players, Mavropanos, the guilty party. So a free kick to Arsenal near the halfway line.
1: I think he knows exactly what he's doing here, Mavropanos. As the ball gets rebounded off Trossard, Jokeres picks up the flight of the ball. He's not trying to head it, he's trying to get into a sprinting race. Mavropanos just steps across him, takes him out. Don't think there was a need to do it. I think De Sassi might have been in control.
0: Mavropanos really has rebuilt his career since leaving Arsenal. He was at the club between 2018 and 2022, just made eight senior appearances, in fact, six in the Premier League. But he really has turned himself into a top quality centre back at the age of 28. Having his best goal scoring season as well in the Premier League, 3 goals so far. Here's Declan Rice charging up the inside right channel, plays it out to Ben White. He goes back to Saka, who's lying deeper. Now it's with Eberechiese. He unleashed a shot from about 25 yards out. Good block by Jared Bowen. Didn't back down from that crucial interception. And now it's rolled back to his goalkeeper by Leandro Trossard.
1: They are getting deeper and deeper. West Ham back line. As you said, Stephen, they are starting to look more as a flat back five in the forward of midfield.
0: Ball now with Eberechiese, former Crystal Palace player, gives it to Calafiori. Now it's with Leandro Trossard. Back inside to Lewis Skelly. And he gives it back to Gabriel. It's interesting looking at Nuno Espirito Santo's record against Arsenal. Of course, he's managed them against them for Wolves, Tottenham and Nottingham Forest before West Ham. Not a great record. He has managed to get 3 wins, 3 draws in 11 matches against the Gunners. But in his last 5 matches managed, he's lost 4 and drawn 1. He's 1 for Tottenham, 3 for Nottingham Forest and 1 for West Ham. Ball's just kind of off Wan-Bissaka. deep in his own half for a throw into Arsenal. I did say at the start in that preview with Phil Keith, it was interesting to see what Arsenal were like mentally in the opening exchange of this game. They certainly don't seem to be coming down too hard off that win against Atletico Madrid.
1: Well, they seem right at it early stages of this game. They would like a goal just to feel that a little bit more comfortable.
0: We're going to see a big long throw launched in here by Declan Rice, the former West Ham man, familiar with his surroundings here at the London Stadium. He decides to go short, in fact, to Lewis Skelly. He goes back to Rice, then it's back to Lewis Skelly, who's in the box now, tries to skip around the challenge of, and it was Fernandez just blocking his path there, did really well, good defending by him, and the ball goes out over the end line. Lewis Skelly looked determined there, didn't he?
1: It was really good defending from Fernandez. Initially it was really poor and slow. Declan Rice plays a short throw in, gives it to Lewis Skelly and just plays it back to him. He wanders into the 18 yard box, tries to go past Fernandez. He read it really well.
0: And so far from West Ham, it looks like they're going long with the balls, right? They're looking for a knockdown of Castellanos. He hasn't seen much of the ball though, or else into the path of Wan-Bissaka, who's trying to charge down the throat of Calafiori, but they just haven't managed to make the ball stick yet down the Arsenal end.
1: It's strange. I would assume West Ham would prefer to highlight Ben White in a defensive manner. I do think he's got a little rick in him every now and then. They seem determined to go down there right, get the ball to Wan-Bissaka rather than Malik Diouf.
0: They turned the ball over in midfield and it's worked its way back to the goalkeeper. Oh, that's not good there from Todibo. He tried to play a pass down the left hand side from near the end line. It went out for a throw in. It's a West Ham ball, in fact.
1: Avoiding a lot of pressure, trying to keep the ball deep in their own half. West Ham, like Wan-Bissaka, I think he's brilliant in 1v1 situations. I think he's the best on the ball. You could say the same for Mavropanos and De Sassi. Why West Ham are insistent on trying to play out from the back, I don't know.
0: The ball went out of play from the West Ham throw. And it's going to be another throw in for the home team. Mikel Arteta just giving the ball back to Wan-Bissaka. So we await the throw in from the DR Congo international. Calafiori knocks it away to Socek. Socek hits an intriguing ball high up in the air. Ben White heads it away. De Sassi heads it back. Lewis Skelly then hooks it into the West Ham half. Jokeres trying to battle away for the ball here for Arsenal. We've got it down to Saka. There's a West Ham toe just knocked it out of play for the throw in to Arsenal. If you're just joining us this afternoon, in lots of Premier League action, we had Richie McCormack and Brian Kerr on duty for the draw between Nottingham Forest and Newcastle. That game finished 1-1. And the other two matches also ended in draws. Burnley 2-2 at home to Aston Villa. And it was Crystal Palace 2, Everton 2 at Selhurst Park. That's where Arsenal will be going on the final day of the season. Here's Leandro Trossard now, trying to get down the Arsenal left. Wan-Bissaka stays with him all the way. And puts in a tackle that the referee deems illegal, so a free kick to Arsenal over near the touchline.
1: He's so good at that, Leandro Trossard. Very rarely we'll see him run away from anybody. Very rarely we see anybody run away from Wan-Bissaka. Covers the ground really quickly. Manipulates the ball and swiveling the hips all over the place. Trossard avoids the foul and wins it. Declan Rice now trying to put those West Ham centre halves under pressure.
0: Be a good duel today, Trossard against Wan-Bissaka, former Crystal Palace man against a former Brighton man. No love lost between those two clubs. Here's Rice now at the free kick. He's going to go deep into the box, you would imagine, with this one. It's about 3 yards in from the touchline. Rice right into the heart of the box. A flicked on header. It's blocked away. Oh, Arsenal had a chance there. Saliba to knock it in from close range, but somehow West Ham have scrambled it away. And Mavropanos clears it out for a throw-in over on the far side of the pitch. And it was hard to make sense of what happened there. It was Calafiori with the flicked on header. And then Diouf came in, but he knocked it back into his own 6 yard box. But he was thankful that Mavropanos made the clearance. What about that, Keith?
1: It was a brilliant ball in from Declan Rice. And Calafiori's almost ahead of the ball, so he spins and heads it. Looks like it's gone past Hermanson. Not sure what West Ham player stopped it. Maybe Mavropanos. It looked destined for goal. And then when Mavropanos stops it, the ball drops dead. It looks like it's presented to Saliba. He's about to fire it into an empty net. And again, De Sassi gets in the way. Last ditch defender from West Ham.
0: Here's Lewis Skelly to Rice on the right hand side. He's going to hit it a big cross with the right boot. It's headed away at the near post by De Sassi. He's picked up now by Abercheze in midfield. Back to Lewis Skelly to Rice. Rice tackle on that left wing for West Ham by Somerville. Fernandez follows him up. Oh, some real fight being shown here by the West Ham players, and the supporters love it. They're on the attack now. It's Castellanos out to Bowen, back into the box looking for Somerville, but Trossard got in there in the way. He was almost in the right centre back position as he made that block, and this game is really starting to come to life here at the London Stadium. Midway through the first half, it's still West Ham United 0, Arsenal 0.
1: It's amazing, isn't it, how a game can just catch fire all of a sudden. There's a couple of tackles. Fernandez gets after Declan Rice, wins one or two tackles, a 50-50, and all of a sudden the London Stadium are behind West Ham. Jarrod Bowen tries to play Somerville in behind, but Leandro Trossard does really well to stick with him and win the ball. Creates the foul as well.
0: Crescencio, Somerville bearing down on goal for the Hammers. Former Leeds United player, he's got 5 goals so far this season, 24-year-old Dutch attacker. So just a stop and play here as Trossard gets a little bit of attention from the physios after that collision with Somerville in the Arsenal box. And in fact, Ben White's getting the treatment. Trossard went over to the dugout. He's getting a few instructions there from his gaffer, Mikel Arteta. He's getting another look at that. It was when Somerville went in for the challenge with White, and it was two men going for a 50-50 ball, and they both made contact with the ball, but Ben White took a real bone shaker there as he made contact with it.
1: I think he's just opened up his knee as he goes in for the 50-50 with Somerville. He gets sort of hit lower down on the toes area, and that just opens up the knee, and you can see the physio just prodding around there. But Ben White doesn't look like he's got much interest in getting back to his feet. His face sort of tells me he's done for the day. Mikel Arteta was talking to Gabriel Heinze on the bench about what they're going to do. You'd imagine it'd be Mosquera straight in for Ben White.
0: Yeah, Mosquera, of course, centre back really by trade, but he has filled in at right back, right centre back so far this season. I was there when he made his debut at Anfield against Liverpool back in September, a match which Arsenal lost by a goal to nil thanks to that Dominic Szoboszlai wonder free kick. And Mosquera came on early in that game for William Saliba, and I have to say he was really impressive in that match. He was a bit shaky in a couple of matches since then, but going back over his last couple of performances, he certainly has steadied the ship for Arsenal when he's come off the bench.
1: Yeah, I like him. I do like Christian Mosquera, as you say. Centre half by trade, hasn't disgraced himself when he plays in the fullback positions. I think it was 15 million as well he came in for. Really is not an awful lot of money in today's footballing world.
0: Well, White's just gone off the pitch, and the Arsenal manager Mikel Arteta in discussion with his one of his assistants there, Gabriel Ainter, a man who knows all about playing fullback. What a player he was back in the day. In fact, it's Zubimendi who's stripped down now, ready to go. So that would make you feel like that Miles Lewis Skelly might drop into the back line there, maybe, Keith. We'll see in a moment. So David Raya with the resulting free kick from the challenge on Trossard from the edge of his box. It's knocked down by Jokeres, but West Ham get it back. Fernandez, lovely through ball there for Jarrod Bowen to come on to. The West Ham captain forced to dribble laterally, collides with his own player. Soucek is up off the ground quickly. The ball's with Todibo. He's sprinting down the right channel, plays it outside to Wan-Bissaka. To Jarrod Bowen, puts a dangerous ball into the box. It takes a deflection on the way through. Juff was almost there to make a connection with the ball, but thankfully from Arsenal's point of view, it gets back to David Raya just before he can make contact with the ball.
1: Yeah, almost found its way to Juve. Jarrod Bowen is trying to flick one to the back stick, but it gets blocked, half blocked by Lewis Skelly, and it goes along the ground. Juve just makes that last ditch run into the box, not a million miles away from it. Declan Rice is filling in at right back. while Ben White has left the pitch. Be interesting to see now. Like you say, still don't think it'll be Lewis Skelly to go right back.
0: Yep, and it is a real disappointment for Ben White to go off with an injury like that. It's such an important period of the season. As we said, four big matches left for Arsenal to play this season. Four massive games. Ben White's only made 11 appearances in the Premier League, although he had found his way back into the team back in St. Patrick's Day. He came back from injury against Bayer Leverkusen and has been a mainstay since then, only missing one of the matches in all competitions.
1: Looks like Declan Rice is going to stay as an orthodox right back.
0: Zubimendi into midfield. Zubimendi certainly be hoping to make an impression. Having fallen by the wayside over the last couple of games, he's been a sub for the last two matches against Fulham and Atletico Madrid.
1: If you're a West Ham player, surely you've got to go probing at Declan Rice and see what he's like getting backed up into his own box. Crescencio Somerville out there as well, he's a very talented boy.
0: And interestingly, he was playing on that side of the pitch as a midfielder, Rice, and you could see a couple of the West Ham players were doing well against him as they try to get up the line there. So as I say, it's certainly a point perhaps of weakness in a team which doesn't have many weaknesses, this Arsenal side. Calafiori's on the ball now on the left hand side, goes back to Gabriel, and that's with Saliba, forward to Lewis Skelly, and it's out to right back Declan Rice. Ball up the line for Saka. Back to Rice now. 29 minutes on the clock. 28 minutes when that substitution was made. Zubimendi for White. Here's Lewis Skelly now for Arsenal. Goes through two Claren and blue shirts. And it's Mavropanos trying to get the ball off Jokeres, who comes away with it. Gives it to Zubimendi. Zubimendi on the right side of the pitch. Comes towards the left-hand side. Goes back to Saliba with the pass. Now it's with Rice. Rice, ball through the lines there for Berchiesa. He goes down. No freeze, is the referee. Socek and Mavropanos scrapping for the ball there. Well, Socek does get the ball away. And there's a back heel by Somerville to Diouf. Diouf, the Senegalese international, charging up the left-hand side for West Ham. They got numbers over here. He switches play to the right. Not a good pass, though. Wan-Bissaka, there was no way he was getting on to the end of that one. And Diouf's pass had been better. Surely there was better options inside him there instead of going for the big switch. I don't know, well, maybe it was the better option, but the pass wasn't good. It goes out for a throw-in on this near side in the 30th minute.
1: I think, again, we can see exactly what West Ham are trying to do. They've torn over and play. Souček wins the ball back. Diouf is on his bike. Wan-Bissaka decides, I'm going to go and get involved as well. But the Doyag wasn't quite good enough.
0: Diouf, player who has really come of age for West Ham this season, just 21 years of age, signed from Slavia Prague for €22 million last July. Long ball for Arsenal, was back with Hermansen, the goalkeeper. Diouf was the record fee for an outgoing player from the Czech League, and he signed for West Ham. 13 consecutive start today. So has been deployed as a left wing back in 7 of his 31 West Ham appearances this season. It's a ball with De Sassi, the on loan Chelsea man. Knocks it long, looking for the runner, Diouf. That's a good ball to him. Diouf allows it to bounce, then takes control with Saka right behind him. Gets the pass away though to Somerville. Now it's Fernandez, puts a deep cross, looking for Wan-Bissaka. Oh, that's really brutal from Wan-Bissaka, has to be said. He was trying to hit a first time pass on the volley into the box, but it skews off his right boot. Now for a goal kick to Arsenal.
1: And you can see, I said in the opening exchange of the game, it was all down West Ham's right. I think they've realised now they can get Diouf involved up against Declan Rice and Bukayo Saka. It was a better option there for Wan-Bissaka to try and control that and whip it into the box.
0: Well, it was all Arsenal in the opening 20 minutes. A couple of big, big chances for them. Leandro Trossard, most notably. But these few minutes now, especially since that injury broke up the game, you feel West Ham, there's some just signs of a bit of ascendancy in the game for the Hammers.
1: They've been creating a lot from up and play Arsenal, have they? It's been long throws and set pieces in there. I'd like to see an awful lot more from Eze, especially when I've seen him when Arsenal are building up, just as they are now with their centre halves. Thomas Souček is the one who's trying to pick him up. Surely you highlight Eze in that situation and get the ball into him as often as possible.
0: There's a foul there by Castellanos on one of the Arsenal players, just deep in the Arsenal half. Supermendi, I think so. Free kick to the Gunners.
1: This opening 32 minutes, still West Ham really don't look like a team that should be battling relegation.
0: Yeah, thankfully for Nuno Espirito Santo, he had a full deck to choose from, no fresh injury concerns. But he did say in his press conference on Friday, massive game for our fans. He wants them to show their voices, which they have today. And he said that we realise it's up for us to deliver. It is a big, big game. Lewis Skelly now on the ball for Arsenal. Knocks it through to Jokeres. He lays it off then for Zubimendi, who was advancing forward and took a challenge from behind from Castellanos. That's the second foul from him in quick succession. So, yellow card from referee Chris Kavanagh. The Spaniards not happy with that.
1: Arsenal seem to have a little bit more control now. Lewis Skelly getting it into Jokeres's feet. A little ball around the corner from Jokeres into Zubimendi. He's bearing down into the 18-yard box at West Ham. He gets taken out.
0: Castellanos just giving a few verbals to the referee. The Argentinian there might need to calm down on that a little bit. Sign from Lazio in the winter transfer window, I should say, and spells with New York City FC and Universidad de Chile before joining West Ham. So the free kick now for Arsenal. Declan Rice standing over the ball. And you certainly know he can hit them from range. Barry Chiesa is there as well. It's I'd just say about 25 yards out there and almost level with the left post of Hermansen's goal. So you might say it's one for a left footer, but a good right footed player might be able to bend this one into the top corner around the wall. And I think Weiss is stepping away here. He's going to let Eze take this one.
1: He might just pass this to Saka. It's all on him. He's lonesome out on the right side of that West Ham wall.
0: Deep breath from Eze. He hits one and it's straight into the wall. Much to the delight of the Hammer supporters. We're into the last 10 minutes of the first half here. It's still West Ham United 0, Arsenal 0. Certainly, I'm a neutral here, Keith. I'm feeling the tension myself from both sides, because West Ham really need to get at least a point from this game. Arsenal as well. If they slip up here and drop points in this match, the title back in the hands, the title destination back in the hands of Manchester City. So much riding on this game. Ball out to Thomas Souček. Maybe lucky not to get a handball called against them there. It's back with Mavropanos. Chips it out to the left wing here for Juff. Good first time pass there to Somerville. Spins away from Lewis Skelly. Brilliant play there from the former Leeds man. He's on the edge of the box. Can he get a shot away? He does. David Raya scrambling to his right hand side. Left hand side, I should say. I think he might have slipped as he went to save it. Don't think he got a touch on it there. Has it gone out for a goal kick? But that was a brilliant bit of play there from Somerville.
1: It's a great pass from Juff. First time into Somerville. Saliba does really well. He's one on one with Somerville. He takes that little half a step as if he's going to go down the line. Saliba blocks that one off, so he tries to take the strike on, can't quite get it, bending back towards the goal.
0: Well, the Hammer support certainly up for this one this afternoon. Tension, you could feel it from the fans ahead of this game. A lot of them threw their hat at us after last weekend's results when Spurs went and got an unlikely win at Villa Park against Aston Villa. Now Aston Villa may be feeling the after effects of that first leg against Nottingham Forest on the previous Thursday, and perhaps the same for them today, considering they drew 2-2 away to an already relegated Burnley side. Long clearance here from Hermansen. knocked down by the head of Saliba. Gives it away though to Fernandez, and he plays it out to Somerville on the left hand side, charging forward. Jared Bowen slips it back inside for Somerville to run onto. There's a collision here on the edge of the D between Gabriel and Somerville. I'm not sure who got there first, but Chris Kavanagh is. He's got the yellow card out. Was it Gabriel who made the foul on Somerville there, Keith?
1: Oh, I think it's the other way around. I think Gabriel goes and wins the ball, and then Somerville just follows through. It was a 50-50, but once Gabriel wins it, there's always going to be a football in contact, and thankfully, Gabriel has got back to his feet.
0: Yeah, it's a yellow card for Somerville, and he waves his hand as if to acknowledge to the referee, yeah, it's a fair cop. So it's another yellow card for the home team.
1: I just feel West Ham are starting to creep and creep closer and more into this game. Fans are getting more involved, and as you say, Arsenal haven't really created too much outside set pieces.
0: Well, the last few attacks have been down that left hand side as well, Keith. They've almost neglected that right hand side of the pitch, and Bowen seems to be drifting over to that left hand side. That said, the club captain hasn't had a huge bearing on the game so far. They need a bit more from him, I think.
1: Yeah, West Ham will definitely want more from Jared Bowen.
0: And as Trossard slips the ball into the left channel here for Gyökeres to run onto, Mavropanos gets there first, then Gyökeres tries to back into Mavropanos to get him away from the ball. Calafiori comes in to help out the striker, knocks the pass back to Trossard.
1: Mavropanos is in control, facing his own end line with Gyökeres breathing down his neck, and I'm fairly sure he just tried to nutmeg him in his own corner flag, which is absolutely ridiculous. And Gyökeres goes and wins the ball, Arsenal recycle it, but surely the big Greek defender should just put his foot through that and get his team up the pitch.
0: That's the old Mediterranean flair there, Keith, you know.
1: Oh, I can't imagine Nuno Espirito Santos ever said to him, feel free to try and nutmeg people.
0: Yeah, the ball knocked forward to Bukayo Saka, but he had a defender right behind him struggling to control it there, and he's put it out for a goal kick to West Ham.
1: Saka's another one that's been quite flat, isn't he?
0: Yeah, absolutely. I think both managers will be looking for a bit more from certain players within their teams.
1: Arsenal are unbeaten. The last 12 Premier League matches, when Trossard, Saka and Gyökeres have started together, it's been quite flat for this opening 40 minutes from them.
0: Long ball from Hermansen, headed away by Gabriel. Mavropanos knocks it back, and it's headed up in the air by Zubimendi. Solček heads it back, it's knocked up in the air by Gabriel, headed away by Todibo. Eventually the ball hits the ground. Calafiori nuts it forward to Gyökeres. He passes to Saka, back to Gyökeres. Ooh, it's a big challenge there from De Sassi, who turns around, shouts, get up at Gyökeres. It was a full-blooded challenge there. Gyökeres is holding his shin. I don't think Chris Kavanagh is going to give anything for it. I think he felt it was a fair tackle.
1: The ref was right on the scene, wasn't he? He was only 2 or 3 yards away. Oh, I think that's a foul. I know he's trying to block the ball and get in there. Maybe he gets a little flick as the ball is passed, but he also comes through and takes a good chunk of Gyökeres' ankle. A couple of years ago, Steve, I think we'd have been saying that's absolutely fine, but given where the game is at these days, I think that's a foul 9 times out of 10.
0: Well, the ball ultimately went out for a throw-in, and Chris Kavanagh was happy to give that to West Ham. So Jouf with the ball now. Like all Senegalese players, he's got that Senegal sweatband on his wrist. What a year he's had, gone to play in the AFCON and winning that particular title with Senegal, despite all of the controversy around us. Let's not dig that one up again. But it's been very, very impressive, it must be said. Started four of those 7 AFCON matches for Senegal, including the quarter-final, the semi-final and the final. Here's Todibo now attacking for West Ham. Plays it to Wan-Bissaka. Rolls the ball under his foot, then carries it across the edge of the Arsenal box. Has to go back to Fernandez, the number 18. Now it's with Todibo on the right hand side. He's going to knock a cross in here, the near post. It's Gabriel, clears it away, up in the air. Trossard and Todibo battling away here. Todibo does enough to keep Trossard away, and the ball's got out for a throw in. Trossard has stunned the team that it was a West Ham ball. I'm not sure if he saw his teammate clearing it out that side.
1: I think the two of them are having a little bit of a wrestling match, and Trossard is trying to claim that it just brushed off to Debo on the way out. I'd want to be Hawkeye to know if that was right or not. The linesman wasn't interested at all.
0: It was 5'8" Trossard going up against 6'3" to Debo. There's only ever going to be one winner in that battle. Here's Mavropanos now taking the ball on the halfway line. Decides to go back to his goalkeeper. 42 minutes on the clock. It's still West Ham United 0, Arsenal 0. Oh, Soucek has gone in there. A big challenge on Lewis Skelly, who ends up on the ground looking for a free kick. Referee says, play on. Calafiori tries to clear it up the pitch, and then, I tell you, this is getting full-blooded. There's a lot of big tackles going in here. I think the West Ham supporters will be delighted to see their team taking the fight to Arsenal, but they need to be careful here. They're really playing on the edge.
1: Soucek, he does have his leg up high. I know he comes and he wins a lot of the ball, but again, that ball is up hip height, and generally when you lift your leg that high, modern day football, you're going to give away a foul. I'm sure the West Ham fans are delighted with the appetite and desire and aggression that they've started to show.
0: So free kick to Arsenal deep in their own half. Soucek just gets a talking to from the referee, the four-time Czech player of the year. Those who could forget came on as a half-time sub in that playoff semi-final against Ireland before starting the match against Denmark in the final, which they won on another penalty shootout progressing to the World Cup. Sorry to mention the war, Keith.
1: I know.
0: Ball back to Saliba. Gives it to Miles Lewis-Skelly just over the halfway line. Holds up the ball. Gives it to Gabriel. He gives it to Calafiori. He hasn't seen much of the action after a big start from him in this game. Here's Trossard now on the left wing. Wan-Bissaka, one of the best one-to-one fullbacks in the game, stays with them all the way. Trossard tries to go around the inside of him, gets across him, but just Wan-Bissaka doing enough to see that ball trickle back to his goalkeeper.
1: So good at that, Wan-Bissaka. So often you feel like the winger has left him for dead, and just as it looked like Trossard was going to wiggle free, he's got the ability to go to ground and be really good when he does that.
0: Here's Saka now attacking down the right hand side. Rice charges into the box. West Ham, big claret wall standing in front of them, and Saka went to play that ball across the box. Wan-Bissaka threw himself out and cleared it up the pitch. Raya knocks it out to the left wing for Arsenal for Calafiori. Calafiori goes down. There was no foul there. He shouted. Wan-Bissaka won the ball fairly. Gives it to Bone, and then Bone releases. Wan-Bissaka down the right hand side. Puts a cross into the box. Diving header from Castellanos. And David Raya has to jump to his right to save that one. He puts it out for the first West Ham corner of the game. That was a brilliant move by the Hammers just on the stroke of half time. And they almost broke the deadlock. What a cross from Wan-Bissaka, and a great header from the Argentinian striker. It remains 0-0.
1: It's a brilliant header. Great ball in from Wan-Bissaka, and I totally agree with you, Stephen. It wasn't a foul on Calafiori. He went looking for it, tried to shout the house down, but rightfully the referee not interested, urges West Ham to play on. It's a good save from David Raya. It's the header. Was moving away from him.
0: So corner kick about to come. Chris Kavanagh wants to have a word with a couple of players, with some argy bargy going on in the box. I have to say, I'm coming over all Kenny Cunningham here at the moment, and really enjoying this hard fought 0-0 battle. So 3 minutes added on at the end of the 45. It's going to be Somerville with the corner kick delivery. It's a deep one, fisted away by David Raya. Fernandez on the edge of the box with a volley, and it was bouncing around there. Tadebo tried to knock it in, but David Raya eventually comes in, claims the ball. Ooh, some nervy moments there for both sets of fans.
1: Helter skelter, isn't it? That ball comes into the box. Arsenal do enough. It looked like the Sassy was close. Tadebo's trying to hook it into the net. Eventually, David Raya gets two hands on it. And set pieces look they're going to be of the utmost importance here today.
0: Now, the ball's gone out for a throw-in, which Calafiori will take. So we're just 90 seconds into those 3 minutes added on at the London Stadium. And it's been quite the first half. Certainly an enthralling fixture.
1: As nil all goes, it's quite entertaining. Can cut the tension with a knife.
0: A few West Ham supporters going for early half-time sustenance. Interesting, they were increasing the security measures around the ground here today at the London Stadium. One thing I did note, they banned half and half scarves in the West Ham end.
1: Great decision.
0: Yes, absolutely agree with it, Keith. Now, collision here between Lewis Skelly and Castellanos, and it's all ended up with a free kick to West Ham. So a chance here for the home team now. Free kick in the centre circle. If they can get this one into the box, might be able to create themselves a late chance in the first half. A lot of full-blooded tackles here though, Keith. What do you want to see in a match?
1: Yeah, well, it is a London derby at the end of the day.
0: Yeah.
1: You can't be surprised when fierce tackles are flying in, and it is a derby game. And to be fair, the referee has let an awful lot of it go, which I don't mind. He set the bar high. He's generally sticking to it.
0: Can you imagine this at Upton Park?
1: I was lucky enough to play in Upton Park. Absolutely loved it. Fans right on top of it. Hostile atmosphere.
0: A Lions den, no less. So here's the free kick. It's going to be taken by Fernandez. Floats that one towards the right wing. It's headed away. Good strong header by Gabriel there. It's going to go out for a throw in. But there we have the halftime whistle blown by Chris Kavanagh. And then you'd have to say a couple of decent chances for both sides. Deandre Trossard denied by both the goalkeeper Hermanson and the post early in that first half. And Arsenal certainly dominating the exchanges up until about the half hour mark, when West Ham started to come into their own. And a brilliant cross hit from Wan-Bissaka, diving header from Castellanos, denied by David Raya. But the game, as it was at the start of the game, on a knife edge here at the London Stadium, where it is Phil at half time. West Ham United 0, Arsenal 0.
2: Thanks very much, Stephen Doyle and Keith Tracy. So still all to play for in the second half of that game at the London Stadium. Still all to play for in the Connacht Senior Football Final at Dr. Hyde Park, where there's only a point in it. Galway 1-15, Roscommon 2-11. Galway were 3 points up at halftime. Roscommon are playing with a slight breeze in the second half, and they've just kicked the equaliser there. So can they stop Galway's five in a row already today? We've heard Kerry crowned Munster football champions. And it finished all square in a dramatic ending in Tullamore between Offaly and Kilkenny in the Leinster Hurling Championship. Offaly 24 points, Kilkenny 121. Owen Cahill scored a late 65 for Offaly, their second draw in this year's Leinster Championship. We'll get some reaction from Killarney and that Munster football final after the break.
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2: Welcome back to Off the Ball Sunday. Phil Egan with you until 7 o'clock. So nil all between West Ham and Arsenal in our second Premier League commentary of the day. Earlier on, finished 1-1 between Nottingham Forest and Newcastle. The other two games at 2 o'clock were draws as well. Burnley 2, Aston Villa 2 and Crystal Palace 2. Aston Villa, or Everton rather, 2. And in Scotland, Celtic came from a goal down to beat Rangers 3-1 in the derby. Celtic now just a point behind Hearts with two games to play. Two sides still have to meet on the final day of the season. Some comeback from Roscommon. They are a second half team. They blitzed Mayo in the semi-finals. They were 3 points down to Galway at half-time at Dr. Hyde Park. Slight little breeze in the backs of Roscommon. They've got a third goal. They now lead by 3-12 to 1-16. Dara Heenahan with his second goal of the game. So that's 2 points in it, and we're in the 48th minute. So Galway's five in a row is definitely under pressure at the moment, but no problems for Kerry. Earlier on, they were crowned Munster Senior Football Champions for the sixth year in a row. The Kingdom beat Cork by 123 to 115 at Fitzgerald Stadium. Kerry got to lift the Paddy O'Shea Cup. Cork led by 3 points at half-time, but David Clifford's goal 4 minutes into the second half sent Kerry on their way to an 87th Munster title. Our reporter Stephen Gleeson spoke to Kerry manager Jack O'Connor after the game.
15: Elation here, full house almost in Killarney. What a day for Munster football. Did it take from it that you knew who you were playing next, or was this what it was all about today?
16: We concentrated fully on today, to be honest. I mean, Not too many days you see Costello Stadium with that atmosphere and that colour. Great Cork crowd, fair play to them. They came in their droves and created a great atmosphere, and just delighted to be part of the occasion.
15: And when you were, you know, looking at this fixture, you had a few players down, missing a few, but at the same time, you really got a chance to test your panel today.
16: Ah, yeah, sure, that's what they're training for. Those lads are delighted, you know, they're getting a go, and it's tough going on, the lads are injured, but, you know, hopefully we'll get a few of them back now in the next few weeks.
15: Yeah, there's a few injured there for a while now. Do you think it is going to be something that you'll probably be using a huge amount of players to see what you can do for
16: them? Well, yeah, it'll be our panel will be well tested now in the next few weeks, but that's the nature of it. I mean, the way the inter-county season is now, it's fairly intense on top of a very intense league, so we're going to have attrition, but, you know, we feel we have a bit of depth and that'll be needed.
2: Yeah, it just means Cork haven't won a championship game in Killarney since 1995. Cork boss John Cleary also spoke to our reporter Stephen Gleeson after the match.
15: John, disappointing day for you at the office. You had a really good cut at it in the first half in particular, and that goal just after half time just seemed to change the encounter.
17: Yeah, looking back on the whole game, I think we're definitely disappointed. Disappointed by the way we played. I think we're capable of better than that. Hats off to Kerry, deserved a win on the day. Played the more efficient football. Look, I thought we had too many turnovers, too many poor shot selections, and at this level it comes back to haunt you. In fairness, we fought to the bitter end, but, you know, there were times when we took the wrong option. As I said, the next thing goes down the field and the score for Kerry, so be disappointed with that. I think we're capable of playing better than that, and that's the disappointing thing for us today.
15: Yeah, and just in the second half there, you just seem to maybe go into your shell a bit, because in the first half you were shooting 6 points to one up early on, and there was no one really going for those 2-pointers in the second half. And did that give Kerry some breathing space, do you think?
17: Well, there was a strong wind there. I don't think Kerry got any 2-pointer in the first half either, you know, so, you know, we needed probably a 6 or 7 point cushion at half time to, you know, have coming down the home straight, because look, you know, we knew Kerry were going to come at us, and so look, I think we should have been, or we needed to be more ahead at half time, and we weren't, and that came back to haunt us. Then in the end, Kerry soaked it up, and, you know, a couple of balls into the goalie's hands, a couple of turnovers, the next thing down the field, you know, they got their goal, you know, and 5 or 6 fabulous points. But that's what's going to happen if you're trying to force it and try and get back into it. And look, in fairness, Brian Driscoll kicked a great goal, and I think Conor Corbett had a shot for a 2-pointer, which would have levelled it, but I think about 5.5 minutes to go, whether we deserved it or not, we would have been, you know, level at that, and who knows what might have happened coming down the straight.
18: How disappointed, John, were you with the second half performance? You'd only 1 point in the first 25 minutes of that second half before the Brian O'Driscoll goal.
17: Yeah, it was disappointing, and as I said, disappointing in that we had enough of the ball and we didn't make use of it. We turned it over, poor shot selection, and that's the disappointing thing about it. But look, that's what these games are about. You'll learn an awful lot, and we certainly learned that, you know, if you have the ball and you get your opportunities, you've got to take them. If you have cheap turnovers against the top teams, you'll get punished.
19: How hard is it going to be to pick the players up now with the main game coming so quickly?
17: I don't think it will. You know, we just got to get back in it. This competition is finished today. We would have loved to have won it. We don't. But look, meet coming down 2 weeks' time. We'll think about that now tomorrow and during the week. But I don't think they will. They're a resilient bunch. And as I said, we'll see about that now during the week.
2: Yeah, that's Cork manager John Cleary speaking after today's Munster final. So Cork play Meath next, and then Kerry have Donegal in a repeat of last year's All-Ireland final, also a repeat of the league final, which Donegal won earlier this year. Busy day as well in the Tailteann Cup in round one. Finished Sligo 1-12, Tipperary 17 points at Markovich Park. Cracker at Dr. Cullen Park between Carlow and Antrim. Antrim eventually prevailing in extra time, 6-17 to 2-26. Laois beat Wicklow in Port Laois by 123 to 19 points. And London were comfortable winners in Dungarvan against Waterford, 5-12 to 10 points. And at Brewster Park, Fermanagh beat Longford by 124 to 217. in the Leinster Ladies Football Championship. Dublin, the All-Ireland champions, beat Meath by 111 to 5 points at Parnell Park. Dublin will play Kildare in the Leinster final next Sunday at Croke Park. In the Munster Championship, Kerry got the better of Cork in Fitzgerald Stadium. That was 116 to 8 points. Kerry will play Waterford, who got the better of Tipperary by 8 points. When I say they'll play Waterford, I mean in the Munster final. And Offaly came very close to a first win over Kilkenny in the Leinster Senior Hurling Championship in more than 3 decades. Finished Offaly 24 points, Kilkenny 121 in Tullamore. Owen Cattle scored a late 65 for Offaly, a second draw in this year's championship for them. In the Joe McDonagh Cup, Antrim beat London in Ruislip by 122 to 49. A 4-point win for Davy Fitzgerald's side in that one. And it's Galway 119, Roscommon 312. So Galway have just edged ahead in the final 20 minutes. And now we can go back to the London Stadium. It's all set up for a tense second half. This is a massive second half in terms of the title race and the relegation battle. West Ham 0, Arsenal 0. Let's go back to our commentary team of former Irish international Keith Tracy and first Stephen Doyle.
0: Thank you very much, Phil. Yes, welcome back to the London Stadium, where that's a great underworld track. Born Slippy is bellowing out of the speakers here at the ground. There was a certain Stephen Gerrard got christened Slippy G after a big mistake that he made. That's all Liverpool basically come undone in a title challenge. We'll be hoping there's no Slippies here today in this match, Keith, as we await the two teams to come out. West Ham are out on the pitch, and it looks like Arsenal coming out on the pitch with yet another change made to their team. So I'm thinking that it looks like Christian Mosquera is out there, Keith. We were questioning the wisdom of taking Declan Rice out of his position, the position that he's played so well in this season, central midfield, to go into right back after Ben White went off injured. So I would imagine that's something that's been addressed now by Mikel Arteta at half time.
1: Yeah, I think West Ham would have been absolutely delighted to see Declan Rice getting moved down midfield. So it was all Arsenal, they were comfortable. Since Ben White went off and Declan Rice moved to right back, West Ham really came into the ascendancy and finished the half the better. It looks like Calafiori has come off for Christian Mosquera. Maybe Lewis Skelly left back.
0: Signal of the pressure getting to Mr. Arteta there, making a bad substitution like that.
1: He did seem to be overthinking it. As soon as I seen Ben White going down, I thought, well, Christian Mosquera has been brilliant whenever he's had to fill in, so why wouldn't it be him? Although Zubimendi will feel I should be the fourth substitute on the pitch. It doesn't always work like that. So looks like Lewis Skelly left back, Mosquera right back.
0: Okay, so Christian Mosquera, the Spaniard, is on, still just 21 years of age, and on here to make his 18th appearance in the Premier League this season. Game back underway now. West Ham in their claret and blue shirts, white shorts and white socks. Arsenal in almost a reverse strip with their white shirts and claret shorts and claret socks. And it's Arsenal who are attacking the goal to our right hand side as we look down on the pitch here at the London Stadium. So it's Wan-Bissaka in the ball now, knocking it forward to Jarrod Bowen, and that's returned to Wan-Bissaka as he continues his run up the right touchline. Zubimendi blocks his path, so he has to turn backwards, gives the ball to Soucek, and now it's delivered from Tadebo to Disasi. Disasi knocks the ball through the middle, and it's an aimless pass all the way back to the Arsenal goalkeeper David Raya.
1: Yeah, not too sure what the Sassy's seen there. I'd imagine there's a couple of players with an Arsenal jersey on that have been told, "I've got 10 minutes to convince me to keep you on that pitch." And I mean, Eze, boy, was just on the ball now. Bukayo Saka's been largely on the periphery. Leandro Trossard's had flashes here or there. Need more.
0: It's back with David Raya, looking to keep his 18th clean sheet of the season. What a player he's been for Arsenal in this particular term. We were saying, Keith, off air about the debate over player of the season. David Raya certainly could be one of those who could have been in the conversation. He's been playing so well, keeping the nets there for Arsenal.
1: He has 17 clean sheets, 40 clean sheets in all competitions. I believe, Stephen, I'm sure you'll correct me if I'm wrong, he's the only goalkeeper to win the Championship Golden Glove and the Premier League Golden Glove. Hell of an achievement, obviously, winning the Championship Golden Glove with Brentford.
0: Yeah, absolutely. He's three clear of Donnarumma, who's got 14 this season. And it's Bournemouth, Petrovic, Dean Henderson, Jordan Pickford after them with 11 each. There's Zubimendi on the ball now for the Gunners. Lewis Skelly back to the Spanish midfielder. And now it's with William Saliba. So West Ham lining out as they were at the start of the first half. Hermansen in goal. Todibo, Mavropanos and De Sassi in the back three. Wan-Bissaka right wing back. Juff on the left. Socek and Fernandes in midfield. Bowen and Somerville playing off the front man Castellanos. David Raya in goal for Arsenal. And then it's Lewis Skelly left back. On the right hand side of the defence is Mosquera, Saliba and Gabriel. The two centre halves, Zubimendi and Declan Rice in midfield. Saka on the right.

0: rebound, hit it with his left foot, not his good foot. It was hit with some venom, but an easy enough save in the end from David Raya.
1: Yeah, both of them should have done an awful lot better. The ball into Castellanos is good. He doesn't quite get the purchase required. Pops back out to Jared Bowen. 18 yards out, very central. It takes a wild swipe at it. There's no venom behind it at all. Straight at David Raya, an easy save for him. Just signs Jared Bowen starting to come into the game. It's a big plus for West Ham, and we should say a draw for West Ham, although it's a standalone good result, does keep them in the drop zone, so they really should be trying to push to win this game, as should Arsenal obviously.
0: Yeah, Bowen has scored 5 goals in 13 appearances against Arsenal, 4 and 12 in the Premier League, and he also got the winner in last season's 1-0 victory in North London. The other 4 goals he scored against Arsenal have all been at the London Stadium. Here's Gabriel on the ball. Goes all the way back to David Raya. Pretty cloudy now in East London. It's quite a mild afternoon. Pitch looks great out there. There's David Raya launching a long ball from the edge of the D. Juff is up there with Mosquera. Ball bounces off the 2 heads and then Juff hooks it away up the left hand side. Declan Rice heads it down. Ball bouncing around on the West Ham left, and Zubimendi pulls back Somerville as he went to get the ball. So a free kick to the home team, awarded by Chris Kavanagh, the referee, this afternoon. Darren England, the video assistant referee. Thankfully, we haven't seen him being called on just yet. Here's Hermanson now, the Hammers goalkeeper, knocks it out to De Sassi, who takes a run up the left hand side. Oh, Fernandez just moved out of the way as he made the pass, and Arsenal have won it back. Ball played into the box here for Jokeres, but Mavropanos saw it all the way and knocks up the left hand side for Juff. Juff now dribbling up the left hand side, runs into Declan Rice, and Mosquera picks up the loose ball, gives it to Eze. Eze to Trossard. Trossard in a very central position here, advancing forward. Stops when he sees Somerville and Socek blocking his path. Plays the ball back to Gabriel. Gabriel knocks it forward to Zubimendi. Now it's with Saliba to Rice. Here's Mosquera now taking the ball on the right hand side. Gives it to Saka. Saka now drifting back towards the halfway line. Plays the ball back to Saliba. He gives it to Rice. Then it's Zubimendi. They work it up to Mosquera. He's in a very advanced position. Now it's to Saka. Saka hits one from distance, but skews that one well off target. And with 52 minutes on the clock, it remains West Ham United 0, Arsenal 0.
1: That middle of the pitch, really so congested. There's bodies all over the place. Got Souček, Fernandez, Bowen is playing as an inverted winger, as is Somerville. Got Eze and Rice and Zubimendi all within a really close proximity of each other. Whether Arsenal might be better served going down the line, trying to feed balls into the box for Jokeres.
0: Well, it's been a really interesting day of football this afternoon. I saw Troy Parrott scoring a super goal for Azzy Alkmaar in their match against Feyenoord, which finished 1-1. You can catch a clip of that, folks. Definitely check it out. It was a lovely finish from the Dubliner. And a fellow Irish international from Wicklow, Liam Scales, of course, played a big, big part for Celtic today in their 3-1 victory in the Glasgow Derby against Rangers. The result would push them just 1 point behind Hearts. What finish is going to be in the Scottish Premiership? Those two clubs at the top, Hearts and Celtic, have to meet at Parkhead on the final day of the season. That could be some shootout for the Scottish title if they both win their penultimate matches. And earlier in the Premier League, it finished 2-2 between Burnley and Aston Villa at Turf Moor. Crystal Palace 2, Everton 2, the final score at Selhurst Park. That's where Arsenal will be going the final day of the season. And it was 1-1 at the City Ground between Nottingham Forest and Newcastle United. Here's Eze going forward, driving forward, knocks a pass to Saka, manages to get it before the end line, puts a cross in, it's headed away at the near post by De Sassi. Juff picks up the ball at the corner flag down his own end, and then runs into Saka. He gets fouled by the Arsenal winger, and the Arsenal captain is pleading his innocence with the assistant referee, but it is a free kick to West Ham.
1: Yeah, Juve did really well. De Sassi defends the ball into the box at the near post, picks up the loose ball. Juve, a little bit of a wrestling match with Saka,

0: Sackett just commits to foul. You haven't had any sort of sustained pressure yet, Arsenal. The opening 20 minutes, they were banging on that West Ham door. Since then, since Ben White has left the pitch, it's really stifled any sort of momentum Arsenal have had.
1: Hermanson takes the free kick. It's long up the left-hand side. Weiss heads it out for a throw-in. Nico Artella, a ball boy there, gives the ball to Juff. There's the small matter of El Clasico tonight. Barcelona against Real Madrid as well, the top two in La Liga. 11 points between them, so Barcelona could seal the title with a victory against their arch rivals. The throw-in goes to Castellanos. He tried to play it across the pitch. He claimed it was a handball against the Arsenal defender Mosquera, but the referee ignores his calls there. And Saliba's on the ball now. Tried to let it go out of play. Castellanos takes it off him, and the referee has blown the whistle. It looked like Saliba might have been caught flat-footed there, but the referee has awarded the ball to Arsenal. There's a throw-in, says Chris Kavanagh. Castellanos felt it didn't go out of play. A strange little moment there in the game. Here's Eze now, getting forward to Jacarez. He plays it to Zubimendi. Zubimendi tries to play it to Eze, and it's a poor pass. It goes out of play, over the touchline, throw-in. Zubimendi raises his hand in an apology to Eze, and that could have been a huge attacking chance for Arsenal. Eze could have been one-on-one there with Mavropanos.
0: It was an easy pass for any Premier League footballer to be able to make, never mind somebody of Zubimendi's talent. Just over hits, 10-15 yard ball to Eze. Really decent opportunity. Looked like it might have been a 2v2. This opening 10 minutes of this second half just been allowed to drift.
1: Zubimendi, a Basque native who played 236 times for his boyhood club Real Sociedad before joining Arsenal back in July for €65 million. He has shown on a couple of occasions some nervy moments in this Arsenal season, most notably that dreadful back pass against Manchester United at the Emirates, which allowed United to score against them. And that win for Michael Carrick's team. Would that be a big result that goes against Arsenal when the points are tallied at the end of the season?
0: De Sassi did really well there. There's a straight ball played into Bakayo Saka. De Sassi's one up on a 1v1 with Saka. Tried to let it run through his legs and spin him behind. Centre half did really well in the field. Eze and Saka have got to start coming out on top in those 1v1 battles.
1: Here's Lewis Skelly on the left hand side, plays the ball through to Jacarez. He lays it off for Trossard, then it's back to Lewis Skelly. Then it's to Zubimendi in the heart of the midfield there, plays it to Saliba to Mosquera. Now it's with Saliba to Eze. He goes back out to Mosquera back inside to Eze. Very hard to find a hole for Arsenal to punch that ball through that cloud and blue wall.
0: They're in really good shape about West Ham. 5-4-1. Waiting for Arsenal to get into certain areas of the pitch to try and go hunting.
1: There's Saliba, or Gabriel, I should say, advancing forward. Gives the ball to Zubimendi. Gives it to Eze. To Saka. Unleashes a shot again. It's well off target. Just outside the D, he hits it with his left foot, and it remains 0-0 with 58 minutes on the clock.
0: Picks up a lovely little pocket of space. Eze finds it in to Saka. He's got the Sassi breathing down his neck. He's got Fernandez at the front of him, snapping at his heels. It's a difficult strike to do anything with. Goes harmlessly over the bar.
1: 12 attempts on goal, just 2 on target for Arsenal so far. And West Ham have also had 2 on target, but just 5 attempts in all. Somerville now trying to run into a pass from Castellanos. He went down in the challenge with Mosquera. West Ham were looking for a free kick, but the referee says play on. There's a long ball forward here, which Lewis Skelly will try and go back to his goalkeeper with. Nervy moments there. Wan-Bissaka was steaming in, but Raya got out to Lewis Skelly, who kept it in play just about. West Ham fans didn't think so. What would you expect? Here's Trossard now. In a very deep position. Tries the big switch to the right-hand side to Mosquera. Mosquera collects. Goes back to William Saliba. Plays it forward to Trossard. Trossard playing in the central midfield position here with Rice to his right, Zubimendi to his left. knocks it through the middle here, looking for the run of Saka, but Jough was with him all the way there, and he's knocked that one out of play, and it's going to be a corner kick to Arsenal in the 59th minute.
0: Kicks the post, Jough. I think he feels he should have done better when he's cleared it. He just hacked at it with his right foot and it skews off. That right boot and goes behind for the corner kick. Hugely avoidable, although he tracked the run of Saka really well. Should have dealt with it better from there. This gives the Arsenal Giants a chance to go up. It's hard to believe West Ham have conceded 15 goals from corner kicks when you think of Mavropanos, De Sassi, Souček. There's a lot of big boys in there.
1: Yep. So it's Declan Rice to take the corner kick. It's a zonal marking really from the Hammers here. Saliba the only man in the 6-yard box, but there's a collection of four Arsenal players at the back post. The advance to the back post in the 6-yard area. It's headed away by Mavropanos. Saka gets it outside the box, plays to Trossard. He goes back to Saka. They're still outside the West Ham area. Trossard feints the cross. Does go with his left foot this time to the back post. Mavropanos is up there to head it away. Eze knocks it down the line to Declan Rice. Ball headed away by Wan-Bissaka, comes out to Saka, and then one of the West Ham players, Fernandes, goes in to get it. He goes down holding his ankle, looking for a free kick. The referee says play on. Saka scoops the ball to the back post. Souček heads it away this time. It comes out to Lewis Skelly. He gives it to Declan Rice. Declan Rice hits a deep cross, but he really was off balance there when he hit that. Perhaps should have waited, and it goes out of play for a goal kick to West Ham. Just past the hour mark, it remains scoreless here at the London Stadium.
0: Fernandes is having a word with the referee. I have to say I agree with the referee. I didn't think it was a foul. Fernandes went looking for it, and as we said in the first half, the referee has had a really high bar for those free kicks, and as long as he sticks to that, won't get too many complaints. That ball into the box from Declan Rice. Arsenal have five players in there, five good targets to try and hit. The lack of quality just goes out over the end line, gives nobody a chance.
1: I know it's a bit of a cliche, Keith. We say, you know, an event like this, it's a really nail-biter for Arsenal fans. But when you look down at the fans at the London Stadium, there's a lot of Arsenal fans literally chewing their nails.
0: Yeah, there's some stressed-looking faces. I don't mean the mirror. Very, very stressed here myself. I just feel Arsenal capable of so much more.
1: Here is Lewis Skelly down the left-hand side now. Trossard with him. He receives the pass. Wan-Bissaka goes with the Belgian international, who rolls it back then to Gabriel, to Zubimendi. Now it's with William Saliba. Knocks it forward to Mosquera, who's on the edge of the West Ham box. Plays it out to Saka. Saka goes around the inside of Jough. Jough goes with him, though. Saka can't wriggle away from Jough. He has to get the ball to Rice. Rice out to Mosquera. Mosquera just holds onto the ball and plays it back to Saliba. Nearly every player on the pitch, bar Gabriel and David Raya, were in the final third of the pitch from an Arsenal perspective. Now they pushed out. It's Eze on the ball to Lewis Skelly. Tries to roll it into the box for Jacarez, but it's intercepted by Wan-Bissaka. Gives the ball to Fernandes. Fernandes now, he's got three white shirts around him. Goes out to the touchline. Then chips the ball up the line looking for Jared Bowen. It's headed away by Zubimendi. And then Eze went to get the ball from Zubimendi, but he's bundled over by Souček. Referee says free kick. It's taken quickly by Arsenal. Lewis Skelly to Eze.
0: Set up really well, West Ham. And he passed, and Arsenal are trying to play in the middle of the park. It really is eye of the needle stuff.
1: Declan Rice turns away from Souček. Goes on a run down the inside right. Fernandes collides with him, and he's jumping. He's like a ballet dancer pirouetting in the air as he flings his arm in the direction of the referee in absolute frustration and anger that he got pulled up for that foul on Declan Rice. And looking at the replay here, he can't have any qualms about it.
0: It's a definite foul. He tries to step across Declan Rice and have a nibble at the ball, but Rice keeps his body in the way. He creates that contact. Definite foul. Fernandes needs to be careful, because the foul alone wasn't enough to warrant the yellow, but that reaction could easily get him one. This game is so close and on a knife edge. Don't want to be walking down the tunnel, leave your team at a numerical disadvantage.
1: Yeah, yellow cards already for Castellanos and Somerville, so the Hammers need to keep their discipline in this game. Something Arsenal were so good at against Atletico Madrid. So Declan Rice is going to take the free kick. Is he going to sweep this towards the back post? He's about 10 yards away from the edge of the West Ham box, just off to the left of Hermanson's goal, raises his hand. He does go for the back post. A big header there for Gabriel, but the flag has gone up. It's going to be an offside and a free kick out for West Ham, who will breathe another sigh of relief.
0: Yeah, was it offside? I know Souček ends up on the ground here, possibly Mosquera that gets a little bit of a hold of him. Silly. Yeah.
1: Souček went down, you're right.
0: We haven't made those count. Arsenal, those set pieces, haven't looked so dangerous in the opening 20 minutes. Really has. Fell quite flat, really.
1: Well, there's going to be another change, or a change, I should say, the first one made by West Ham. In just a moment. And those details. We see this long goal kick going up. A free kick, I should say. Headed down by Declan Rice. There's a bit of head tennis going on between two sides. Wan-Bissaka gets the ball down on the turf. Gives it to Souček. Turns away wisely from the challenge. Gives the ball to De Sassi on the halfway line. He knocks it forward to Jouff on the left-hand side. Jouff's one-on-one here with Mosquera. Plays the pass through to Somerville on the edge of the box on the left-hand side. But he gets tackled and the ball taken off him by Saliba. Arsenal giving it away though to Fernandes. Plays it through to Jarrod Bowen on the edge of the area. Turns, has a shot. It's blocked away. Bowen gets the loose ball once again. Rolls it back to Mavropanos. Puts his hands out as if to say, calm down everybody, relax. Here's De Sassi now. Again out to Jouff on the left-hand side. He goes back to De Sassi. Eze and Gyökeres run up the pitch to press the two centre-halves for West Ham. It's back with the goalkeeper, Hermanson. Hermanson goes long. It's going to be headed away by Lewis Skelly. Gives it away to Jarrod Bowen. Now it's with Fernandes on the halfway line, looking for the run of Jouff with this long diagonal pass, but just too much pace on that from Fernandes, and it's out for a throw into Arsenal.
0: It's that big diag again. They've been looking for it all game. It's 20 minutes old now, this second half. I'm looking at Mikel Arteta, maybe thinking about shuffling the deck.
1: So Castellanos has seen his last bit of action in the 66th minute. Gets replaced by one of the winter transfer window signings, Pablo, the Brazilian attacker, 22 years of age. He's only got an assist in signing in his 11th Premier League appearances. No goals as of yet. What kind of difference can he make to West Ham's performance here today? As Keith mentioned earlier, as it stands, even a point here for West Ham means they're still in the drop zone, but they will be level on 37 points with Tottenham. We're going to see a double substitution made by Arsenal manager Mikel Arteta. Martin Odegaard is ready to come on here. The club captain gets the armband from Bukayo Saka. And also coming on is Kai Havertz. So coming off, the Berettiese, he'd be replaced by Odegaard. I'd imagine Gyökeres will come off for Kai Havertz. There's the board going up. No, in fact, what? Zubimendi's going off. So Eze and Zubimendi go off and Kai Havertz comes on with Odegaard. Is the pressure starting to show here with Mikel Arteta? He mentioned the substitution in the first half were a bit odd. Zubimendi can't be good for his confidence to be brought off after coming on in the first half as a sub.
0: You get the feeling Arteta is overthinking everything that's happening at the minute. If Zubimendi had started the game, it's not a problem. We understand the merits of what you're doing, but it's an easy way to lose a player. Bring him on and bring him off. No matter how you dress it up and how warranted it might be, players don't like it.
1: It's a big, big call for the Arsenal manager to make midway to the second half here at the London Stadium. Another booking against the West Ham players, Jean-Claire Todibo, for a tackle he's made on Gyökeres. A free kick near the West Ham box about to come. It is still West Ham United 0, Arsenal 0.
0: To be fair to Gyökeres, Stephen, he has scored 14 Premier League goals this season. Maybe he's got that little bit of credit in the bank to think, you know what, it's not you or Havertz, I'll give both of you a chance, which I like. But again, Zubimendi won't care too much about that on the bench.
1: Yeah, Gyökeres has scored three times I should say, in his last three appearances. One in the away leg against Atletico Madrid, two against Fulham last week, and a very important 3-0 win at the Emirates Stadium. So we've got another Declan Rice bomb coming into the 6-yard box here for Arsenal. Havertz brings a bit of height to the team. Maybe that's what they're thinking. Set pieces. Near post, Wan-Bissaka gets ahead on it. And it's flying around the box here. It's the handball. The Arsenal players are saying there was. And West Ham still scrambling to clear this one out of the box. Declan Rice gets the loose ball outside the area. Terrible cross in from him. And eventually Wan-Bissaka with a big Gary Owen up towards the halfway line. Miles Lewis getting a bit of danger here with Jared Bowen coming behind him. He gets it to an Arsenal man. And then eventually they get it forward to Trossard. He's been snapped at the heels here by Mateus Fernandez. He needs to be careful here. He's already in the book. He's made a tackle here on Trossard. But the referee has just given the free kick. Let's get a look at this again. Was it a handball? Well, I'm not sure he could have done too much of it about that one.
0: It's lying on the ground, Pablo. They're probably, the ball does go and hit him in the arm, but he doesn't know an awful lot about it. To be fair, I think we all know I'm an Arsenal fan, but if you were given that, you have to say it was very harsh. The only time Arsenal looked dangerous, or when Arsenal looked their most dangerous, is when they put balls into the box and they just wreak havoc.
1: So, another free kick for Arsenal, I'd say. Espirito Santo is probably on the touchline there, thinking, we've got to stop giving away these frees in dangerous positions. So the referee has just waved his arms out, he's waved his two arms away from his body as if to say, no penalty. And Pablo was down, face down on the ground. There wasn't really anything he could do to get his arms out of the way of the ball as it came in at him. So a good shout by the video assistant referee, Darren England. And all dealt with quickly. Free kick is over near the touchline. Declan Rice looked like he was going to go short, but stops his run and then steps back once again. Gabriel hovering around the back post. He goes short across to Lewis Skelly, who's on the edge of the centre circle. Knocks it back to Rice. Back to Lewis Skelly. And Lewis Skelly now trying to dribble forward with this ball. Somerville all over his back. He tumbles, loses possession. Somerville is going to hit this ball into midfield. It's taken down by Jared Bowen. Great first touch by him. Tries to spin away from Mascara, then launches the ball up the left-hand side across the grass. Here's Chuck now onto the ball. He's going to put it across here, the front post, and Declan Rice was there to block it away as Pablo was coming in to try and knock it into the back of the net. The ball's gone out of play. And there's roars coming from the West Ham fans. Is the referee giving a goal kick there? Let's get a look at the replay, see what it's like. Oh, I think Pablo might have made contact, Keith, did he?
0: Yeah, I think you're right. I think Pablo... not sure. I've seen two replays now and I'm still not sure if it's Rice or Pablo who gets there first. It can't be too critical of the referee. But all of a sudden, West Ham, deep in their own half, just look interested. Juve raids down that left wing. You see Martin Odegaard trying to track him in there. He never had the legs to stick with him.
1: It's a long ball forward from Mavropanos. Saliba heads it down to his centre-back partner, Gabriel, and he's put it out of play. Oh, it's a shocking pass there out to Lewis Skelly, and it's a throw it to West Ham inside the Arsenal half. It's gone long up towards Jared Bowen. He can't control it with his first touch, but he does eventually get on the ball. Lewis Skelly is with him. He's near the end line, tries to nutmeg him. Comes off his legs, goes back to Socek. Socek put in the cross. Arsenal cleared away. Here's De Sassi, urged to shoot. Wisely decides not to. Now it's Socek. Forward to Bowen. Bowen passes to Pablo on the edge of the box. He goes down. Saliba, great tackle there by the centre half. And Declan Rice makes the clearance. And Mavropanos gets the ball just inside his own half. You'd have to say, Keith, as well, Declan Rice, where he might not have made contact with the ball. That was a brilliant challenge on Pablo by the Keith Tracy player of the year, Declan Rice.
0: I tracked the run excellently. Really, really well. And if he was the one who got the final touch on the ball, didn't he play it off well? He just stood up and started walking out as if he thought, obviously that's a goal kick, it wasn't me. Brilliant tracking of the run.
1: Here's Martin Odegaard making a run up the right hand side, gives the ball to Bukayo Saka, his vice captain. Saka gets across into the back post, and up there is Gyökeres, and he heads that one over the bar. And well, it wasn't exactly a free header. I think he should have done a bit better there with that brilliant cross from Saka.
0: Yeah, we haven't seen nearly enough of that from Saka going down the outside of Juff. Know how good he can be coming in on his left. He hangs one up at the back post with his right foot this time. Gyökeres meets it flush. Doesn't quite get over it.
1: The time has jumped badly there, maybe.
0: Yeah, possibly. I think he was well marshalled as well. He was never free of the West Ham defenders. Arteta's in deep discussion with the backroom staff. There's going to be some tinkering, I believe, in the last 15 minutes or so. But West Ham looked very, very capable of scoring on the counter also.
1: Trossard now down the left-hand side attacking for Arsenal. Wan-Bissaka goes to him. He passes back to Kai Havertz, one of the substitutes brought on in the last changes made by Mikel Arteta. Here's Declan Rice now going through the middle. Pass the ball into the box of Saka. Oh, his first touch sets him down. Oh, Saka had a brilliant chance there to find the back of the net. But uncharacteristically, his touch lets him down and it goes back to Hermanson, the goalkeeper. In fact, on the replay, Keith, he might have been offside anyway.
0: Yeah, he would have been offside. He just drifted the other side of Malik Diouf. You could tell it was such a big chance because as soon as Bukayo Saka touch evades him, he looks to see, please put your flag up. I think if he had have controlled the ball, the linesman would have put it up.
1: Oh, Fernandez, what a great ball out to Diouf on the left hand side. Diouf puts in a deep cross, but there's nobody at the back post. It comes out to Wan-Bissaka on the right wing. Wan-Bissaka just takes the ball down at walking pace here. He goes back to Thomas Souček. There's four Clarendon blue shirts in the box here. Wan-Bissaka to Fernandez. What a pass that was from him out to Diouf. Wan-Bissaka back in the ball now. Threads it through to Bowen. Bowen tried to flick it on for Tadebo, but it's come back to Wan-Bissaka. It's Bowen now on the right of the Arsenal box. He's trying to dribble around Lewis Skelly. Oh, he hammers a cross in there and it's palmed away. Double-handed by David Raya. It's out for a corner kick to West Ham. We're inside the last 15 minutes. It's 0-0. What a massive pressure game we've got here at the London Stadium.
0: Jarrod Bowen does really well. Just shifts the ball from his left to the right foot. Fires it across the 6-yard box. It's a little bit too close to David Raya. He palms it over.
1: Was he going for a shot there? Because he actually hit it with the outside of his boot, didn't
0: he? Yeah, possibly.
1: But he's going to take the corner kick now. It's from the far side. Jarrod Bowen, left-footed in. Swinger, it's punched away by Raya. Diouf gets on the edge of the area. It's a poor pass. Fernandez has to go back towards the halfway to make sure it stays in West Ham's possession. Diouf back to Wan-Bissaka. Now it's to Fernandez on the edge of the centre circle. Has a look up. Can't see any free claret shirts inside the Arsenal box. Gives it back to Mavropanos. Now to Wan-Bissaka. Plays out to Diouf. The number 12 knocks it forward to Somerville. He hasn't had too much touches on the ball in this second half. He goes across to the back post. It's headed away by Gabriel. Souček is up high to head it forward to the edge of the area for Pablo. He can't control the ball and eventually comes out to Trossard. He hooks it away. Anywhere will do for Arsenal. They don't want to concede at this stage of the match.
0: Pinned in at the minute, Arsenal really struggling to get out and get the foot on the ball. It was a bad tackle from Bukayo Saka.
1: Yeah, I think that was a frustration tackle and he's clipped Somerville. He's going to get a yellow card. He's the first Arsenal player to go into Chris Kavanagh's notebook. Free kick now for the Hammers.
0: I think that's, as you say, just pure frustration. Just clicks the heels of Somerville. Never ever going to get anywhere near that ball. He hasn't had his most influential of days, Saka. That's the good thing about being a winger. It only takes a second to change that.
1: Okay, so we've got Mateus Fernandez standing over the free kick here. Chance to get into the Arsenal box. He goes low. Not a great delivery. Declan Rice clears it away. It's come to Diouf now. Diouf wriggles away from Saka. Gives it to Fernandez again. He's still on the left wing here. Looking for options ahead of him, but he can't find any. He has to roll it back to Mads Hermansen, the Danish goalkeeper for West Ham. He goes long, right to the heart of the pitch here. It's headed away by Saliba, but it drops for Fernandez. He's on the run into the box. 1-2. Oh, he has to score. He doesn't. David Raya. That's brilliant goalkeeping by the Spanish goalkeeper. It's got out of play. Fernandez saw his name in lights, but he couldn't meet that with a goal. How could they not score from there? Arsenal players lying all over the box, scrambling to get that one away. Fernandez, he had to score. It was a delicious first touch, second touch, and the third touch let him down to shut a goal. And it was a brilliant right-footed block by David Raya. He's well on his way to keeping an 18th clean sheet. 78 minutes on the clock. It's still West Ham United 0, Arsenal 0.
0: Well, it's the chance of the game. Nuno Espirito Santos throws his hands in the air because he knows West Ham won't get a better chance than that.
1: Here's Jared Bone with the corner kick to the back post. Solček knocks it back across the face of goal. Jokeres picks it up. He hacks it up the pitch. It's coming towards the halfway line. It's over the halfway line. Where's the goalkeeper? I thought he might come out for this one. He decides to leave it there for Fernandez. Deep in their own half now from that attacking corner kick, West Ham. Wan-Bissaka on the ball to Hermansen. Now it's Jupp. Jupp, low pass up the line to Somerville. Oh, lovely feet to get around Mosquera, who tugs his shirt. Has to be a booking. It is. Chris Kavanagh comes over. Christian Mosquera was done there with the quick dancing feet of the West Ham winger, Vicencio Somerville. Brilliant play there. You'll appreciate that as a winger, Keith.
0: That's brilliant. Uses Mosquera's aggression against him. Lets him bleed down his neck. A little shimmy of the hips. Manipulation of the ball and he's away. Finally, Koyo Saka has been taken off. Hasn't had one of his better games today.
1: Change in the 80th minute and it's Noni Madueke. Like for like swap for Arsenal. Noni Madueke coming on here for the Gunners in the 80th minute to make his 25th Premier League appearance this season, the former Chelsea man.
0: This is Arsenal's 60th game in all competitions this season. They are looking a little bit low on energy right now.
1: Fernandez floats the ball into the box. Mavropanos up there with the header, but somehow he's flicked it on and out for a throw-in over on the far side of the pitch. And here's the thing, Keith. So Arsenal have now made 5 changes. They've made their full 5 changes. They still have Martinelli on the bench. And this is where the substitution, I would say calamity now at this stage, from Mikel Arteta could have a big influence on this game, because if he hadn't have brought Zubimendi on and then taken him off, he could still have an extra substitute to bring Martinelli on.
0: Yeah.
1: Long ball into the box here. It's caught by David Raya.
0: Seemed like a really strange one at the time. Seems even stranger now. We've got the likes of Martinelli, even Max Daumann on the bench. Even at his young age, can be a game changer.
1: Inside the last 10 minutes. How's your nerves, Arsenal fans? Ball played forward here. Cross from Manuweki. Kind of stumbled as he kicked that ball. Wasn't great from the former Chelsea man. And it's easily gathered by Mads Hermansen.
0: It's a lovely ball in behind from Odegaard. But if you're Manuweki, you can see the goalkeeper creeping off his goal line, anticipating that cross. He's got to pull that back rather than a flat one in there.
1: Here's Kai Havertz picking the ball up in midfield, goes forward, lays the ball off for Martin Odegaard. He plays out to Madueke on the right hand side. Madueke to Havertz. Havertz squares the ball, but it's cleared away by Mavropanos and out for a throw into Arsenal on this near side. Mikel Arteta's on the edge of his technical area. I don't know what he is. Is he angry? Is he excited? Is he nervous? He's probably all of those things at the moment. Lovely ball into the box here for Havertz from Odegaard. Oh, he pulls it back and Thomas Soucek clears the ball away. And it's out for another throw into Arsenal. Martin Odegaard is starting to pour here at the moment at the London Stadium, making some really lovely balls into the final third. Here he is again on the ball into Havertz in the box. Havertz has to turn away from Matheus Fernandes. Plays the ball out to Madueke. Madueke back to Mosquera. Mosquera to Madueke. They've got to get the ball into the box here. They've got to find the net if they are to keep the Premier League title destination fate in their own hands, Arsenal. They watched their title rivals Manchester City score 3 against Brentford in the second half last night. Here's Odegaard into the box, trying to get past Diouf, who stands firm. Ball into the back of the net. It's Leandro Trossard. It's taken a deflection on the way through. Trossard runs away, celebrating, beating his chest. Is that the goal? Is that the goal that has given Arsenal the big turning point they need in this title race? It was the game they thought was going to be hard to overcome in their last 3 fixtures, and in the 83rd minute, when it looked like it was going against them, they finally found the breakthrough. Leandro Trossard, the man from Belgium, to make it West Ham United 0, Arsenal 1. 83 minutes on the clock.
0: That's a brilliant finish from Trossard. Martin Odegaard, he's really made a difference since he came off the bench, and like you, Stephen, when I seen Odegaard stepping up, I thought surely you're going to bring the wingers on. Mikel Arteta is spot on with that substitution. He's played 3 killer balls in behind already, and he's at the heart of this. He's at the 18 yard box, just dancing around. A 1-2 with Declan Rice, a and he just gets his dancing shoes on. 2 yard pass to the left to Trossard and tells him, go and hit that first time. And that's exactly what the little Belgian does. Picks out, somehow picks out a spot. He's got Souček, Disasi, Diouf, Mavropanos all in front of him, but somehow manages to squeeze it through. Mikel Arteta is running down the line, Jose Mourinho-esque. But I would be fearful of the next 7 minutes. West Ham are going to throw the kitchen sink at this. Arsenal still got work to do here.
1: They have to throw the kitchen sink at West Ham because they are in big, big trouble. They're staring a season in the Championship in the face now as Arsenal take the lead late in this game at the London Stadium. And it's incredible how that ball somehow squeezed through. As Keith says, three different players. It came off the heel of Tomáš Souček, who was sliding across trying to make the block. An absolute warrior in this West Ham team. But he hasn't been able to make the block. And Trossard has scored the goal to put Arsenal in front. How big of a goal could that be in this title race? As we see Disasi going off for West Ham in the 85th minute. Another change made by Nuno Espirito Santo. And look who's coming on, Keith. Defender off, striker on. It's Callum Wilson.
0: Callum Wilson really want to show the West Ham backroom staff that he should have been starting. I do like him. He's been riddled with injuries, hadn't had an awful lot of time, but what I have seen of him this season, he still looks very, very capable of playing at the top level.
1: So the ball's just going out over the Arsenal end line for a goal kick to the Gunners. And if you saw Mikel Arteta celebrating the goal against Atletico Madrid during the week in the Champions League, well, his celebration for that goal from Leandro Trossard was a carbon copy.
0: He did say that's only level one. There's more levels to come.
1: Callum Wilson has played 14 times against Arsenal. He scored 3 goals against them. But the 3 goals he scored against them were all for Bournemouth back in 2016, 2017 and 2018. And it's been a long time since he's found the net against the Gunners.
0: Must be the first time Arsenal have scored and the whole of North London have cheered it.
1: Yeah. Yeah, the Tottenham supporters who will be gearing up to play or watch their team play Leeds United tomorrow night. They will certainly be, shall we say, secretly cheering on Arsenal in this game tonight or today. So referee Chris Cavendish has gone for a word with Noni Madueke, and seemed to be a bit of an altercation there. There's a few players came together. Madueke might have been at the heart of it, and Chris Cavendish has just gone over to say, I'm watching you. So throw in there for Arsenal, and it's Mosquera to take it. He throws that down the line. It goes out for a throw in to West Ham. Is it Todibo? And Gyökeres now having a big row on this near touchline. Long throw from Diouf. He might be feeling a bit frustrated that he didn't get a leg in to tackle Odegaard when he was setting up that goal for Trossard. Here's Mavropanos with a long ball forwards, headed away by Gabriel. But there was a foul as that ball went forwards. And Kavanagh has awarded the free kick to Arsenal.
0: The referee blew the whistle and then it was about 5 seconds before he pointed in either direction, and both sets of players turned around and looked and thought, well, whose foul is that? Who are you giving that to? 5 seconds later he points to in the way of Arsenal.
1: Jared Bowen went over to have a word with him and turns away with it, almost laughing in disbelief. So Mosquera took a tumble there as the ball went forward off the ball. Oh, it's a red card. It's a red card flashed here by Chris Kavanagh, and I think I'm amateur lip reading here. It's one of the West Ham bench, and he went to show a yellow card but then decided to take out the red card, and he basically said, you told me to off. Oh, I'm not going to say the other word because we haven't reached the watershed yet this evening. So one of the West Ham assistant coaches has been given his marching orders.
0: I think we can all just sense exactly what's at stake here for both clubs.
1: That's massive, isn't it, Keith? It really
0: is. Absolutely huge. You know, you can be a little bit lazy and think, oh, West Ham go down, they'll bounce right back up. Believe me, the Championship does not work like that.
1: Yeah, well, we saw Leicester City going down last season. Look at them now. So, really isn't what you want to see. And there's been all talk of certain players leaving the club if West Ham go down. I know Eddie Howe has already been speaking about his desire to bring Jared Bowen up to the North East. Although Bowen has a contract that goes up until 2030, so Newcastle have to pay a princely sum to sign him. With all the talk for Anthony Gordon possibly going to Bayern Munich. Anyway, back to today's game. We're inside the last 90 seconds of normal time. West Ham trailing by a goal to nil. They haven't really had a chance to throw the kitchen sink at it yet because it's been really scrappy. A lot of stoppages since that Arsenal goal went in.
0: To be fair, I think that is by Arsenal design. Gyökeres shielding the ball well. Mavropanos has a nibble. Falls over and Arsenal will take their time over this, as they should do. I would say we've reached boiling point. I feel like we've reached that about 25 minutes ago.
1: Nuno Espirito Santo is the man in the ground chewing his nails now. And this is so tough for West Ham United supporters.
0: I do feel there'll be a decent chunk of added time here as well.
1: West Ham, no strangers to the Championship since the turn of the century. Their last spell down there, they got promoted in the 2011-2012 season back to the Premier League after finishing third. They were promoted via the playoffs after a really good win in that knockout competition against Blackpool at Wembley. 6 minutes have been added on here at the London Stadium. Arsenal leading by a goal to nil. The title destiny still in their hands, unless West Ham can pop up with a dramatic equaliser on their own home patch. 3 wins and 3 draws in their last 6 home games, West Ham. It's not beyond them. Trossard digs out a pass to the right wing that's intercepted by Jouff. Jouff turns away from Madueke, knocks it up the line. It's intercepted by Mosquera. He gets it forward to Odegaard. He's tackled by Somerville. Somerville plays it inside to Fernandes, knocks it forward to Soucek. Nice triangle there as Soucek gets it to Somerville. Somerville skips inside Declan Rice. He's going laterally and then collides with Kai Havertz, and Kai Havertz will gladly stick a dirty tackle in there. There's a yellow card. Did he flash that at Trossard? Or yeah, he did flash that at Trossard. I thought it might have been Havertz.
0: Trossard, I don't think it was the tackle the referee was too bothered about. I think it was the verbal abuse he got from Trossard after it. Yellow card's been brandished all over the place here.
1: And Trossard can be a bit of a mouth at times. There's Fernandes standing over the ball. This has to be a good delivery from the West Ham midfielder. All the big men are up. It's towards the back post. Oh, it's over the head of Kai Havertz. There's a West Ham player gone down in the box, Thomas Soucek. Is that more out of hope than anything, that they might get a penalty kick late on?
0: To be fair to Soucek, he never really asked for it, did he? He ended up on his backside. I do think there was a coming together, himself and Gabriel, but never a penalty. Just as we look at the Fernandes chance on the monitor again. Oh, it's a huge chance, a huge save from David Raya, but he shouldn't be given the opportunity to make it.
1: So it's David Raya about to take the goal kick here, and he's taking plenty of time. You can hear lots of calls from the West Ham supporters telling the referee to tell him to get on with it. It's headed down by Mavropanos. The Bone hooks the ball over his head to Wilson, tries to lay it out to the path of Pablo. It's cleared away though by Gabriel up the Arsenal right hand side. Fernandes gets in there, gets a huge dunt off the big Swede Gyökeres. So free kick to West Ham.
0: He's played well today, Fernandes. Broke up Arsenal's attack really well, set off a lot of West Ham's.
1: Get it launched, get it in the mixer. That's the shout from the West Ham supporters. And that's what they're going to do here with the free kick from Mats Hermansson. Soucek, it's a little shoulder nudge there from Gabriel. The ball comes to Wan-Bissaka on the right wing. He's had a good game for the Hammers. Decides to leave it with Jared Bowen. His cross blocked down by Lewis Skelly. Great block there from the Arsenal fullback. goes out for a throw in to West Ham. Just less than 3 minutes of the added time to go. Throw in, flicked on by Pablo. In the box, it's Declan Rice to clear it. Wan-Bissaka is going to head that forwards. Bone beaten in the air, no surprise by the 6'4" Kai Havertz. And the ball knocked up the left wing for Arsenal. Header down from Mats Hermansen. It comes off the arm of the Arsenal striker. Denmark against Sweden there in that particular clash. As Juff knocks a long ball over the halfway line. Somehow it comes to Mavropanos. Now it's Soucek. Well, Arsenal might be leading by a goal to nil, but the Arsenal supporters still haven't lost their nerves. Headed down the box by Mavropanos. Oh, it's a shot by Callum Wilson. And it was a superb opportunity by him. Somehow Arsenal have blocked it away for a corner kick. And it's one of those situations where you think a striker like Callum Wilson will be absolutely licking his lips. He chested it down into his own pad, hit it into the ground as you're meant to do, but it's blocked away as Gabriel went down on one knee. It comes off his knee and out for a corner kick. Jarrod Bowen is going to take it. So it's going to be an in-swinger from the far side. Hermansen's up for it. It's right into the middle of the box. Keeper fumbles. It's bouncing around. Wilson scores! Does he? No! Yes, he does! It's an equaliser for West Ham! Can you believe it? It was cleared up from behind the goal line. London Stadium erupts. What a goal from West Ham. They kept hammering at the door and finally they've got through. The Arsenal players are not happy. Oh my goodness.
0: Miguel Arteta is, oh, I don't know whether he's gesturing that David Raya's hands have been pulled down by his side or there was a handball in there, but a lot of the Arsenal fans are gesturing to the referee, pointing at the, yeah, I think they're saying David Raya's hands
1: have
0: been pulled
1: down.
0: He's saying it as well. David Raya did end up on the ground in all of this, but there's so many bodies everywhere, it's almost impossible to tell.
1: Oh, the drama.
0: VAR will have a look.
1: I don't think David Raya's impinged there because it looked like he made a mess of it, I think. And I think he's trying to claim he was pulled down. Let's have another look here. It's just an arm across his body. Is it enough to go down like that?
0: I don't think it's not enough to make the arms buckle, but there is an arm across his face, across his neck. Is there enough there? I don't know.
1: But you could say, like, oh, we need to see this again. Like, there's bodies everywhere. There's players putting arms everywhere. Hermansen was up there. There was an Arsenal arm going across the West Ham player. It was Tadebo trying to block off David Raya. Oh, this is incredible stuff. The ball was knocked in from about 10 yards out. The referee, the video assistant referee, Darren England, is going for view after view after view. So many different angles.
0: As David Raya tries to take the ball, it actually, he has it between his two hands and it squirms free, and there is a bit of a forearm across his face, across his chin. Maybe I'm clutching at straws that there's enough there. West Ham will obviously argue that there isn't.
1: Well, looking behind him as well, you've got Mavropanos steaming in there. Declan Rice has his two arms around Mavropanos' waist. This is the biggest call. It's the biggest call you will see in the Premier League this season from the video system referee, the much maligned VAR system, which so many supporters around the world of football absolutely despise. And the title could rest on this call made by Darren England. Is he going to say? He's had so many looks at this, he's going to have to make a call some stage.
0: I don't think there's any right decision here, Stephen. If he gives the goal, it'll be debated hotly. If he doesn't, the referee's coming over to have a look. I think we generally know what that means.
1: It means the VAR is not happy with the referee's decision to allow the goal. Oh, I tell you, this is nervy stuff.
0: I need to lie down in a dark room.
1: How much time is going to be added on after this? That's the other thing.
0: Is there enough in that forearm there from Pablo across David Raya?
1: Well, actually, Johnson, I'm looking here. He actually has his hand on David Raya's left arm.
0: Yeah, he is holding
1: it. Yeah. Oh, maybe it is. Maybe it is. I wouldn't want to be the man making this call. I really wouldn't. I really, really wouldn't want to be making this call. Because it doesn't matter what call you make, you're going to be getting abuse from one side. It's either West Ham supporters or the Arsenal supporters. Pep Guardiola shouting, "Come on, you Irons," last night as he left his press conference. I know what he'll be hoping gets called in this one.
0: Well, the wording of this, Stephen, is something that really gets me. It's a bugbear, a clear and obvious. They've seen about 15, 20 replays and they're still not sure, which means it isn't clear and obvious for me.
1: Chris Cavan is still looking at the screen. Come on, Chris, you got to show some bottle here. Make your call. As it stands, it's West Ham United 1, Arsenal 1. He's come out here. Let's have a listen to what he's going to say. This is huge. Massive.
2: After review, West Ham number 19 commits a foul on the goalkeeper. Final decision is direct free kick.
1: And there you have it. He has decided to disallow one of the biggest goals we've seen all season. A goal that could have prevented Arsenal from keeping the Premier League title destiny in their hands. And with 9 minutes of added time on the clock, he has ruled out the equaliser for West Ham because Todibo put his hand on the left arm of David Raya, stopping him from making the save. And as we saw, the ball rebounded out. West Ham managed to put it into the back of the net. And we're looking there as well. Declan Rice pulling Mavropanos back like, oh.
0: There's about four or five fouls you can highlight within there, Stephen.
1: Unbelievable.
0: To be fair, I can see why the referee is giving it. But Nuno Espirito Santos' face has just turned absolutely bright red. Looks absolutely livid.
1: Well, the officials for today's game, you'd have to say they've done a good job today. That particular incident in the box was the right call. But they certainly wouldn't want to be going looking for a point in Manchester or in the East End of London after today's game.
0: You're welcome in the North of London, though.
1: 100 minutes on the clock. How much more time are they going to play? That's the big thing now. Free kick from deep for West Ham. It's blocked away by Noni Madueke. It's up the line and it's put out of play by Jacarez. It's a throw into West Ham. Fernandes has the ball in his hands. They've got to get it forwards if they have any chance of equalising again. Declan Rice hoofs the ball up the pitch. It's come to the goalkeeper. He knocks it out to Jough. Jough now. Oh, here he is on his own. Surely they've got to get along. The goalkeeper does knock along this time. Somebody has to get a touch on it. Todibo flicks it on. Headed away by Saliba. Todibo heads it back again. Wilson's trying to bring it down. He's driven out towards the right wing. He's on the edge of the box. Can he get a cross in? He can. It's towards the back post. Headed away by Mosquera. A West Ham player goes down in the box. They're looking for a penalty. Somerville now tries to dribble forward. Runs into Madueke. Saliba clears it away from the end line. It's put out for a throw-in by Trossard. Referee Chris Cavan has blown his whistle. He's telling the players to hold on. Is he listening to Darren England to see if there was a penalty in that situation in the box? I didn't think there was anything big in it. Play continues though. West Ham take their throw in. Back to Fernandes. He's got to lump it in here. He does. It's into the mixer. Mavropanos heads it towards goal. Oh, it's just wide. It's just wide in the second. Sorry, I should say the 12th minute of added time. And finally, the full-time whistle has been blown. I can feel the sigh of relief being breathed by the Arsenal fans from here. It's incredible. What an incredible last few minutes we've had in this game. Is this the match that Arsenal has sealed the Premier League title in? They got the goal very late on. You could say that there was mistakes made by Mikel Arteta in that game with his substitutions, but his bacon has been saved by a brilliant performance by Martin Odegaard coming off the bench. It was him that was crucial in setting up the goal for Leandro Trossard in the 83rd minute. They had their chance in the first half. Hermansen denied Trossard with a save, and Trossard denied by the post as well in that same situation. West Ham had their chances and they had the ball in the back of the net late on, but the referee, after a long, long look at the video system referee's footage, the VAR Darren England also took a long time to look at it, and eventually they ruled out the equaliser scored by Callum Wilson. And as the Arsenal players celebrating, do they feel they are edging closer to a historic double at the Emirates Stadium? Wow, myself and Keith need a lie down after that, Phil. It's finished here at the London Stadium. West Ham United 0, Arsenal 1.
3: Thank you very much, Stephen Doyle and Keith Tracy. What a finish. Arsenal hold on for the 1-0 win. They're so close now to that first league title in 22 years. 5 points clear over Manchester City, who play again on Wednesday night at home to Crystal Palace. They can close the gap back to 2 points with two games to play. Arsenal have Burnley at home and Palace away. City still have to play Bournemouth away and finish with a game against Villa. West Ham stay in the relegation zone. They're a point behind Tottenham, who are at home to Leeds tomorrow. Nottingham Forest, with that result, means will be in the Premier League next season. They drew 1-1 at home to Newcastle earlier on in our first commentary game. Roscommon are the Connacht champions as well after a strong finish against Galway, who've been denied 5 in a row. 3-21 to 2-22 at Dr. Hyde Park. I'll give you more information after the break.
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3: Welcome back to Off the Ball Sunday. We're here till 7 o'clock. We've just heard Arsenal beat West Ham 1-0 at the London Stadium. Leandro Trossard with the all-important goal, but that doesn't even tell half the story. West Ham had the ball in the net for an equaliser. Callum Wilson, VAR intervened and disallowed the goal for a foul on David Raya. The replay showed that Pablo had grabbed the arm of the Arsenal goalkeeper. It was looked at for several minutes before it was disallowed. So Arsenal have a 5-point lead over Manchester City. Arsenal have two games to play. They're at home to Burnley.

0: game. Nottingham Forest drew 1-1 at home to Newcastle. Elliot Anderson scored an equaliser for Forest against his former club. Aston Villa missed the chance to go up to fourth place. The Europa League finalists drew 2-2 away to Burnley. Villa are level in points in fourth place Liverpool, who they play at Villa Park on Friday night. It also finished 2-2 between Crystal Palace and Everton. Roscommon were crowned Connacht champions for the first time since 2019 after a strong last 10 minutes against Galway to deny the Tribesmen 5 in a row. Roscommon came from 6 points down to win by 2 points. 3-21 to 2-22 at Dr. Hyde Park. The Rossies have now won Connacht titles at minor, under 20 and senior level. Kerry made it 6 Munster titles in a row. The All-Ireland champions beat Cork by 123 to 115 in Killarney. And in hurling as well, it finished all square between Offaly and Kilkenny in Tullamore. Before we go, we'll leave you with the Sunday paper review, all of which is available in our podcast feed and on our YouTube channel. Dion Fanning was joined in studio by Linda Maher and Declan Lynch. Here they are talking about the Premier League title race and the celebration police after Arsenal's win over Atletico Madrid.
1: I want to talk to you first, folks, about the title race, the Premier League title race, and a few pieces today. Obviously, City's win yesterday makes it still a tense affair, and a number of the pieces today, Tommy Conlon in the Sunday Independent, Martin Samuel online in the Sunday Times, not in the Irish edition, talking about the celebration police and whether Arsenal, after their victory in the semi-final of the Champions League on Tuesday night, should be celebrating, or Wednesday night.
2: Yeah. Well, Tommy Conlon recalls the time of the Alex Ferguson when Manchester United played West Ham. It was perhaps the last game of the season in 1992, and somehow West Ham, I think, were already doomed. They managed to beat United, and Fergie described it as almost obscene. he put in the almost, but you know he actually meant obscene, right? So West Ham have this peculiar habit, after having a completely terrible season, to sort of destroy some decent team's life, you know, right at the end. But that was in the time of Upton Park, and I've sensed that they were a proper football club, and you know, you could actually generate a bit of atmosphere there, and a bit of kind of aggression and all that. Hard to see it happening in the old London Stadium. But, you know, I still think Arsenal are a little bit fragile, you know. I mean, everybody now thinks it's kind of done, I think, but I don't know, even like away to Palace in the last game, I always think that those games are on paper. You never look at people are always looking at them on paper, and they never really turn out like that, you know. So, it's automatically assumed that they will beat Palace, and that everyone has just put in 3 points for that, which means it probably won't be like that. You know, I don't know. No, I think the celebration police should be absolutely out in large numbers.
1: Do you? Well, that's funny. Just on the Fergie thing, I suppose the counterpoint to the like London Stadium is the fact that in those days, those situations, you did have Alex Ferguson. Whatever about the celebration police, you had the Alex Ferguson secret police out in the forest, making sure that everything was enforced. You know, that every because like even. It's 30 years, amazingly, it's 30 years this year since the I Would Love It Kevin Keegan, which has to be described as a rant, which again was triggered by another fantastic bit of Fergie power and control when he said that Leeds after, you know, after they'd only lost 1-0 to Manchester United, Leeds were cheating their manager.
2: Yeah. Well, you see, Fergie had that great gift of you know, infusing bitterness into everything, including his success. I mean, he was one of these people of whom it is said he was embittered by success. You'd often find that when he'd sort of won something, he was even angrier. Whereas, like, when they were going through a bad period, he became quite relaxed and
1: sympathetic, understanding.
2: Yeah, sort of empathy, all these kind of things would flow from him, you know. So
3: I think that

0: West Ham, that West Ham game against United, you know, will haunt me to my end of days. Right. You know, Ludwig McClosco, you know, still comes to me in my nightmares. And I still think there's a twist or two left in this. I think, you know, again, nobody expected Monday night, the result Everton got on Monday night. I don't think anybody expected that. So, you know, I still think there's plenty to go. But I whatever about the season's not over for Arsenal, but you've just won a semi-final. You know, you're going to a final that won't be in front, you know, that won't be in your home stadium. I think you're very entitled to celebrate with the fans who are there. There was a lot, I think, you know, the Bayern game during the week, their fans were incredible, at the end of that game. They've been beaten and, you know, they were there for probably 20, 25 minutes. I was in Gdansk and Poznan when the Irish fans were there till the bitter, bitter end. And, you know, I always think celebration police are not people who go to games, because you just don't understand that passion that, you know, it might not be a celebration, it might be a commiseration, but you're all in this together.
1: And what do you think, Linda? Like, you know, well, the number of the people, the celebration police seem to be pundits as well, because Wayne Rooney, Tommy Conlon quotes Wayne Rooney, I think the celebrations are a little bit too much. He said on Amazon Prime, celebrate when you win. Now, that's the ultra professional point of view. You've won nothing yet, get down the tunnel and celebrate when you've won. But as you say, they've got to a Champions League final for the first time in 20 years.
0: That's coming from somebody who won a lot.
1: Yeah.
0: You know, you're not in the same position that these players are in, that the fans are in, you know, where that kind of success hasn't come as often as it did for Rooney. And, you know, I'm fairly sure that Wayne's first couple of finals and league titles were celebrated very, very well on and off the pitch, I'd say, with Wayne.
2: Yeah, the more I think of it, I wonder, is there ever a justification or a time for celebration in
1: life?
2: Like, in life, particularly in football, almost like, you know, say when Liverpool beat Barcelona that time 4-0, clearly there was a moment of great ecstasy for about 5 seconds. And then you think, but what about the next, you know, what happens now if they, if they don't win this thing, you know? So,
1: but it's really, I don't know about that, because does winning really, like, Liverpool is a good example of how you felt mattered a lot more than winning. And Klopp was the master at creating an atmosphere and making people feel part of something, whether the team were winning or losing. It wasn't about the ultimate, you know, and he always said this, and there's a clip going round again about, I think it was after the Europa League final, I saw a clip recently on Instagram of when they'd lost, and he'd lost how many finals in a row at that point, and he said, I'm going to lose more finals, but I'll keep getting here. And Klopp, and I know you want to talk about Liverpool, Declan, but like, Klopp actually embodies that thing that ultimately there is something more important at play in sport than winning and losing, because he won one league title, one Champions League, and yet it doesn't matter because how he made Liverpool fans feel far outweighs the ledger. And Arsenal should celebrate now because they've reached a Champions League final, and they haven't done that in 20 years.
0: I think that's coming from the manager as well. Like, in, you know, I think he's been far more exercised on the touchline in recent weeks than he was up to then. You know, and I think he sees himself as leading this charge into, you know, that kind of, if it's coming from him down, that if he looks confident and, you know, he looks like he's up for this, basically, then so will the players. So I think there's a lot of that coming into it as well with Arteta.
1: There are no celebration police out at Anfield at the moment.
0: There's no need.
1: There's no need. The police have been stood down.
2: We've lost touch with that. It's like, you know, that Klopp thing you were talking about, you know. I often feel when I look at, say, Americans' attitude to sport, you know, like when you look at CNN, right, and you think, these people do not understand anything about it. They don't get it. They think it's all happy and funny and all that, you know, and it's not. It's about an awful lot of things, right? But it's not even about enjoying yourself necessarily. You know what I mean? They seem to always think it's about that. But when you get to the level that Liverpool are at now, it's about, there's a whole dystopia that we've entered. The last time I was here, twice two times I was here, something terrible had happened to Liverpool, and I was explaining how it was no longer sustainable for Slot to be there. It simply wasn't. I mean, for all sorts of reasons. And he's still there. And it's one of these very interesting examples of the only people who think he should still be there are the people who are the only people who have the power to get rid of him. So that is a problem, you know, that the everybody else, as far as I know, in the world of Liverpool has made up their minds about this months ago. I mean, back in November, really. I mean, this is the problem with it now is that it's got to the end of the season. And they've wasted all that time.
1: But do you not think there's an intellectual argument that says that Slot should stay, like needs to stay, deserves the opportunity to get a, you know, he's won the league. Like there is a appalling vista for Liverpool where they fall into the trap of Manchester United and just start churning through managers. Going back to the summer and the tragic death of Diogo Jota and onwards then, there are a number of factors that you can actually put down and say, these are reasons for Liverpool's season not going the way they would have anticipated or they would have hoped. And if you actually now say, well, we're done, if we, you know, since November, some people have been saying, get rid of him. If you had done that, There's no guarantee with any manager you get in that it's going to get any better.
2: There's no guarantee with anything, though. So, like, Manchester United, oddly enough, eventually sacked the right manager and brought in somebody else who at least got a few results.
1: Who's that?
2: Michael Carrick?
1: Right.
2: It did actually demonstrate that they played better with a different manager, right? Mm. So otherwise you just never get rid of any manager, right? So, I mean, there is a point. And if Liverpool fans very generally do take a very, obviously they're quite emotionally involved, but all of those reasons you say, of course on paper, in the same way as, you know, on paper, Arsenal are going to win the league, on paper, right? But it's not, there's something else going on there. For example, most of the players seem to want to leave. Things like that. You know, the best player they've ever had, practically, Mo Salah, was, coming out and telling the media that this was an unsustainable situation months ago. I don't think that happened just because he was left out for two games. People say, yes, it would because he's got a huge ego. I still don't think if other things had been right at the club, he would have done that, right? That was such a major thing to happen that it clearly indicated that other people felt the same. And of course, other very good players felt the same. And on a basic level, everybody can feel this sense that the players are not actually performing. They're not doing it for him, right? Players would do anything for Klopp. I mean, that was the point. You had that sense of, that you mentioned there, that this sense of everybody involved in the same kind of project, right? There is no sense of that now.
1: But is there, Linda, Manchester United being a good example of this, like, you know, is there, should people, when somebody like Ferguson or Klopp leaves, just resign themselves to the fact that things aren't going to ever be like this again and just, you know, write off 10, 15 years?
0: I'd like to say no, but, you know, events prove otherwise. I think it's incredibly difficult to come in after a manager like that. Moyes didn't get the kind of bounce back off it that Slot did in his first season. And, you know, I think the general consensus was that was what was left there wasn't amazing. But the chopping and changing managers becomes a huge, huge problem. Yet at the same time, there's none of the Man United managers that were sacked that I can sit and say they didn't deserve to be sacked at that time. Like it had with almost every one of them, I think it had got bad enough that you thought there is no other way around this. I worry the Carrick situation is just another Solskjaer situation. He comes in, there's a good run of results and, you know, I mean, you look at the form table and it's a great run of results. Does he have what it needs, what's needed to take it on to the next level? I don't think he does.
3: 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Talking History is next. 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
4: 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Conversation that counts. Across Ireland, this is the home of conversation that counts. This is News Talk.
16: Good evening, I'm Cineo Dwyer. The two Irish nationals on the cruise ship with the hantavirus outbreak will disembark and be sent home today. The World Health Organization says all passengers and crew went through medical checks, with all repatriation flights set to be complete by the end of tomorrow. As soon as the two Irish women get home, they'll isolate for a period of time in a HSE facility. Dr. Maria Van Kerkhove, WHO Director of Epidemic and Pandemic Management, is recommending passengers and crew quarantine for 42 days.
17: So there are many different steps that are underway. So first is the medical check on board. So we just check to see if anybody has any symptoms, anyone is feeling unwell. If there is anyone that's unwell that has symptoms, they will be medevaced home. They won't actually go on the same plane as the others. And then at the home country, our recommendation is for active follow-up, which means daily monitoring of checks.
16: There's been a light plane crash in County Down. The aircraft came down in the St. Field Road area of Ballinahinch at around 10 to 3 this afternoon. One person was on board and there are no reports of any serious injuries. The North's Air Accident Investigation Branch has been informed of the incident. Labour says it's disgraceful its motion for a mini-budget of energy supports was opposed by government. Among the party's suggested measures is a €400 targeted energy credit and a €100 grocery payment. Labour leader Ivana Bacic says the average PAYE worker is being neglected.
18: But we're hearing it across the country. People are simply unable to cope, struggling to pay bills. Nearly half a million households in energy arrears now on electricity and gas bills.
16: Iran has sent its response to the latest US plan to end the war. The Iranian state media says the reply was given to mediators in Pakistan, but no details have been released. The TV BAFTA Awards are just getting underway. Irish comedian Graham Norton is nominated in the entertainment category for The Graham Norton Show. Ireland's Philippa Dunn is up for Best Actress in a Comedy for her role in Amandaland. And that's your news for now.
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16: Isolated showers are possible in western and northwestern coastal parts, but tonight will be dry in most areas. Lowest temperatures of 3 to 8 degrees. And now you're up to date on News Talk.
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26: Good evening and welcome. We're talking history on News Talk 106 to 108 with me, Patrick Gagan. In tonight's show, the Seven Sisters, including Marie Antoinette, who became revolutionary Europe's first family, building castles in post-Union Ireland, and to end the show, the story of the last ship of the Atlantic slave trade. You can send us your thoughts and comments to talkinghistory@newstalk.com and we'd love to hear from you. We begin tonight's show with the story of seven sisters, born into the most powerful dynasty in Europe and sent out across the continent. By the 1760s, the Habsburg Empire was under strain, wars had drained its coffers, alliances were shifting, and unrest was growing. Empress Maria Theresia turned to what she had left, her daughters. Married into courts from Paris to Naples, they became queens, pawns, rivals, and in some cases, casualties of revolution. From the future Marie Antoinette to her formidable sister in Naples, their lives reveal royal intrigues as well as a world on the brink of collapse. The book is called Seven Sisters, Captives and Rebels in Revolutionary Europe's First Family. It's published in hardback by Viking Press. The author is Veronica Buckley. And Veronica, you're very welcome to the show.
27: Thank you very much and thanks for the invitation, Patrick.
26: Am I correct in thinking that you are also one of seven sisters?
27: I am indeed. I am one of seven sisters. And whether you believe it or not, that only recurred to me once I'd organized the book. And then I realized, oh, help, there's another reason why perhaps subconsciously I'm wanting to have a look at this subject.
26: So tell us about the subject, because they are remarkable stories. They're remarkable women. And it's a very interesting way of exploring what's happening in Europe at this time through the lives of these sisters.
27: Yes, well, what I wanted to do was to weave together all the stories. And technically it was not easy, but, you know, that's basically how life is lived, isn't it? It's not in isolation, even though you might feel isolated. Your story is interwoven with the story of your family, with, of course, what's happening politically, what's happening socially, and so on. So that's what I wanted to do, so that it's not sort of focused on one person and then another person. It's constantly weaving backwards and forwards.
26: And you give the sisters agency that they may have begun as instruments of dynastic strategy and sometimes as pawns, but they were able to become players, that there was a shift in their lifetimes.
27: Well, that's right. And well, if you look at sort of not just these sisters, but women generally at this point, a lot of the history that's written about them does present them, unless they're very famous, just as pawns exclusively. So somebody pops them here, somebody moves them there, somebody marries them or whatever. But I wanted to see what they thought about it and felt about it. And that's why I had to go into the archives to dig out their diaries and their letters and so on. And not only back to mother, because mother was a very controlling influence, of course, the Empress Maria Theresia, but also to each other, where these sources still existed. And also, of course, what was going on between them and their husbands. And surprisingly, husbands and wives wrote a lot to each other at that time, because these people had multiple homes. And even if they were in the same basic area, you know, let's say a 10-mile radius, they would be away for several days, so they would send messages back and forth. So we do have a good idea of what they felt and thought about their own positions and also what was happening to their sisters at the time.
26: It's a bit like a Pride and Prejudice, but for dynastic powers, in the way that marriage is treated as strategy. And you see these calculations in the way politics is sometimes prioritized, but sometimes the daughter's happiness is also taken into consideration, especially for favorites.
27: Well, that is exactly right. Above all, the dynasty was what counted. And it reminded me a little bit, I was talking to someone in New York recently, and she said to me, all this romantic love in New York, it's all about real estate. And I thought, some things have not changed in 250 years. But I think very rarely were the feelings of the people taken into consideration, and that went for the men as well. They had to marry wisely in terms of what the dynasty required. There was a favorite, Marie Christine, and she was allowed to marry an otherwise not particularly acceptable man. I mean, he was a prince, he was well liked in the family and so on, but he didn't have any money, he didn't have any power. But Maria Theresia, the mother, saw in Christine and Albert, whose name, of course, was given to the fantastic connection of prints and drawings in Vienna now, the Albertina, she saw in them a kind of reflection of her own happy young married life. And so she spoiled them rotten, really, to the detriment of the others. And, of course, that created problems, as you can imagine.
26: Because there are these tensions, there are these jealousies, and as they reach their positions, there are these sometimes tense relationships, because sometimes, as you show, some of them are sent to glamorous, very elaborate palaces, and some of them are sent to ones that are not quite that successful at all.
27: Well, that's right. And there was, I mean, Amelie, for example, who missed out on a love match with an otherwise perfectly suitable prince for dynastic reasons once again, was married off to a duke in Parma, who, in northern Italy. And that meant for her a demotion, because she was, for a start, an archduchess. And then she was demoted to being a mere duchess, while her younger sisters were becoming queens, the Queen of France, Marie Antoinette, the Queen of Naples, Maria Carolina. And not only that, her court was really a bit of a backwater. It was important to the Habsburgs because it was a Bourbon court. Even though it was in Italy, the Bourbon family still ruled it. And so they needed more alliances with the French family of Bourbons. And that is why poor Amelie was sort of dispatched to this backwater where really nothing was working very well. There was no money. There were palaces, but they were in decay and so on.
26: Tell us about Maria Antonia, or Antonia, she's always known as well. She's a name that won't ring a bell until we find out who she becomes.
27: Yes, well, she, of course, was the youngest daughter, though there was a brother younger than she was. And she was really kind of quite neglected by her mother because, well, she was the 15th child and her mother was waging war and there were all sorts of troubles of empire and she had plenty of other children to worry about. And she wasn't taken much notice of as she was growing up, Antonia, and consequently her education was badly neglected. Maria Theresia allowed a sort of friend of hers to look after Antonia's education. And when Antonia was very young, she had smallpox, not seriously, fortunately, not enough to disfigure her, but she was sick. And the woman who was in charge of her was kind to her and so on. And Maria Theresia said, well, she'll be fine as a governess, you know, as an ayah, as they called it. But the woman was actually not suitable for the role. And consequently, when Antonia grew up, became 12, 13, 14, and was about to be sent off to marry the heir to the throne of France, she really could hardly write. Her French was execrable, and she had no education about politics or the world in general or history or anything. So the French, of course, and in all French sources you find them complaining about her, but it was unusual because in Maria Theresia's own family, the girls had been well-educated until then. The older sisters really spoke very good French, Italian. They knew about the world. They'd studied politics, history, and so on. But with the younger ones, she lost interest and lost time. And, of course, she was not well herself by that point. But that little girl became Marie Antoinette, whose fate, of course, we know. But we see in the book, we see how she moved from being this sort of really rather pathetic little figure to becoming quite an agent in her own right in an area where she really was not suited to be. She had to take on much more of a political role than she was suited to or wanted to.
26: Let's talk about her sister Mariana and the secret love story that she had, because it feels almost unusually personal for a Habsburg archduchess, and it shows a powerful emotional life within a very rigid dynastic system.
27: That's right. Well, Mariana was the eldest, and she had not had good health. She had as a young girl fine health, and she was, you know, a terrific hunter and great dancer and all the rest of it. But she developed a lung problem when she was about 18, and so this undermined her health. And so to some degree, she was spared the dynastic politicking of the other girls because it was not thought that she would be healthy enough to marry. Nonetheless, she fell in love with a man at the court. We don't know exactly who he was. She kept it secret. I did a lot of detective work trying to track him down, and I came out with a number of suspects, but no convincing gentleman or nobleman in the end. And she kept a diary, and a very interesting diary, because she told us all about how she felt and how she struggled with this feeling. And she was also, she needed consolation for the failure of this love affair, whether the man was already married, which is quite possible, especially in those days, most marriages at that level of society were arranged. And so there weren't love matches. And so most men, and quite a lot of women, had, you know, lovers on the side. But she became very interested in religious ideas, and perhaps owing to her mistress of the household, who was a very sincere Catholic Polish lady. And she struggled with this love of hers, basically. And eventually, after her mother died, when it seemed that perhaps if he had been married, his wife had died, he came to her in her abbey, where she was in Klagenfurt in rural Austria, not as a nun, just as the sort of lady of the abbey. She was allowed to hold court and so on. She had a very free life there and so on. But he came to her and she sent him away. And this is very interesting. It seems like a sort of religious renunciation. Perhaps she felt she wasn't well enough to conduct a married life. Perhaps she saw it as a great religious sacrifice that would ensure her a place in heaven, because, of course, all these girls were devout Catholics, although not in a fanatical way, but they were, of course, believers and observers of the normal Catholic rites.
26: You describe her sister Carolina as the politician, and of course she ends up as queen, I think, of Naples and Sicily. Why do you describe her in that way, and how successful and how adept was she?
27: Well, Maria Theresia said, of all my daughters, Carolina is the most like me. She was interested in politics. She had the stamina for it. She had the intelligence for it. But unfortunately, also like her mother, actually, she was quite an impulsive person. But where Maria Theresia had a lot of good people around her to advise her, Carolina had no one. Her husband was a complete sort of hopeless case. Ferdinando, the king of Naples, all he wanted to do was, hunt, fish, and sleep with his mistresses, in which, by the way, doing so, he contracted syphilis, passed it on to her, and caused a great deal of problems with her, for her and the children. But she retained an interest in politics. She struggled with developing reforms in the Kingdom of Naples, which of course covered much of southern Italy and Sicily, as well as the city of Naples itself. And she fought a lot of battles with the powers that be there, the powers that were, the church, which was very conservative, the landowners, who of course were opposed to any kind of reform. And then of course, as the Napoleonic Wars started, she had to contend with the British, who were very interested in her area of Italy because it was strategically useful for them in terms of control of the Mediterranean. And there was a great struggle. First of all, she had a struggle with Napoleon, who described her as the only man in the government there. And then, of course, once Napoleon was defeated, she had struggles with the British, who were trying to keep control of Sicily for their own commercial purposes, Naples and Sicily.
26: And is it the case, was it her granddaughter who... Is it her granddaughter who married Napoleon?
27: It was indeed her granddaughter who married Napoleon, and she was horrified by this and said, now I've become the devil's grandmother. But this was because her nephew, Franz, who was the emperor of Austria by that time and the emperor of the Holy Roman Empire, he was sort of, really, he was prepared to give in to Napoleon. He gave in a great deal of territory to Napoleon. He didn't want to keep up the fight. And Napoleon, of course, although he was married to Josephine and loved Josephine, he was able to have children himself. He had an illegitimate child at this time. But Josephine had had an accident and could no longer have children. She had children by a previous marriage. And it was terribly important for Napoleon, who had now crowned himself Emperor of the French, to have a son, to have form a dynasty of his own. And he was, of course, placing his brothers and sisters all over the thrones of Europe by this time. And therefore, he wanted to marry into one of the existing royal families. And, of course, the Habsburgs were a terribly important family. And so Franz, the emperor in Vienna, agreed to allow his daughter to marry Napoleon. Napoleon had previously approached Carolina to see if he could marry one of her younger daughters. They weren't very different in age, because Carolina had children right until her 40s. But Carolina was horrified and said, I would rather have any kind of normal little common gentleman than that devil. Although she did admire him. She said, his blood needs bottling, basically. She said, when he dies, they should grind up his bones into a powder and feed it to every sovereign and minister in Europe to, you know, up the quality of government generally. But yes, so the marriage took place. There was a child born of it, in fact, a son. But then, of course, the Napoleonic Wars turned out differently. Napoleon was exiled to Elba. The marriage sort of came to nothing. Carolina, interestingly, thought her daughter should follow her husband into exile because she felt that was the duty of a good wife. The daughter did not and immediately started an affair with the man who became her second husband. But Napoleon didn't live very long after his defeat and exile. And then the granddaughter, Marie-Louise, married again.
26: Do you see these sisters as victims of history or as women who contributed to the great events and the upheavals of their time?
27: Look, then, any royal woman, and to a great extent also some of the royal men too, were victims of their circumstances. They were not free to choose what they did with their lives, whom they married, etc., etc. But these women, some of them had more agency than others, but it's interesting to see how even those who didn't have a lot of political power, like Mariana and Elizabeth, who were sort of pushed out to be the sort of court ladies and the bosses, if you like, of big abbeys, they managed to have some agency. For example, Mariana ran a big hospital in Klagenfurt, and her brother Joseph, who was by now the emperor, modeled his very, very important, by then, you know, sort of, well, it was kind of a revolutionary hospital in Vienna, on some of the work that she was doing there with the nuns. And Elizabeth organized resistance to the French during the Napoleonic Wars in her abbey, from her abbey in Innsbruck, which by then, of course, was a very important Habsburg city.
26: And again, going back to the relationships between the sisters, what surprised you when you were researching and writing about it? Because they were complex bonds, affectionate but competitive. Sometimes there was great loyalty. Sometimes there was an underlying rivalry, but very interesting relationships between them all.
27: Very interesting. And of course they changed. And, for example, Marie Antoinette complains, oh, Marie Christine is here and she's bossing me about and she's trying to do everything. And Carolina writes to her and says, I know when she was down here, she was snooping about and all my personal things. Don't let her in the house. You know, basically Marie Antoinette kept her out of her Trianon, the lovely little palace she kept for herself. She wouldn't allow her sister to go there. But later on, when there was revolution in the Austrian Netherlands, where Marie Christine was the governor, there was a tenderness developing between the two because Marie Antoinette was also facing political problems. We're talking about the early 1790s in France, of course, and Marie Christine was facing the same and also at some stages in threat of her life as well. And so a tenderness developed that where Marie Antoinette came to see that her sister really did care for her, wasn't just interested in playing the big sister and bossing her about. And there are some nice letters between them at that point.
26: It's interesting the way a few sisters tried to escape their fate and chart a new course for themselves, but in many cases that almost ended up worse for them.
27: It certainly did for Amélie, who was the one who was sent off to be the Duchess of Parma. She really tried hard. What happened? She was disappointed of her love for a German prince, and she went on hunger strike. She flatly refused to go. She wouldn't eat, etc., etc. But her mother said, look, I'm sorry, and it's true, she's a victim of politics. Her mother actually wrote this, but she has to go. She was sent. She was as disappointed as she had expected to be, and she had a very sort of unhappy marriage. She separated after only 2 or 3 years, but her husband continued to visit her in her own country house, and they had 15 children. Amélie was a real Amazon. She was a fabulous horsewoman, a terrific huntress. She was a great friend of Mariana, who was the other good hunter in her youth. And what she did in order to maintain some sort of agency, even though she, first of all, she did meddle in politics, but most unsuccessfully. Her husband was also weak, and she She started a stud farm. She brought horses from Arabia and from other parts of Europe and built up a very good and Europe-wide known stud farm of fantastic horses. So she had something really something to do and something that she loved and that she thought was important. And she took control of the cavalry and of the army of the cavalry of the Duchy of Parma and so on, because she knew more about horses and training them and so on than anybody else did there.
26: I know parents aren't meant to have a favorite child. Did you have a favorite sister when you were researching and writing this?
27: You know, it's funny, people often ask me this, and it's usually the case that while you're working on that person, that's your favorite. And I think, you know, when you pick up the letters of these people and you're in the archives and you pick them up and you see their handwriting and you see Carolina writing to her daughter in Vienna, she's in Naples, and she says, if only I could just fly to see you. And then you see Marie Antoinette writing to her brother, can't you please do something for us? You know, in their own handwriting, you feel the desperation, and Amelie saying, you know, help, I've got absolutely no money. Can't you let me come to Vienna and stay there for a while? And her mother saying, no, absolutely, you can't come. Who's the favorite? I don't know. Carolina lives the longest. Marie Antoinette has the most famous fate, of course. Amelie and Mariana are very interesting. Mariana is very intellectually interesting. She was, a seeker, really, one of life seekers. She was interested in the scientific developments of the time, which were terribly exciting, you know, beginning to break down all sorts of received ideas. And she was, her renunciation at the end of her great love was also very interesting. It's a sort of heroic, probably a heroic religious renunciation. So I don't know. It's very hard to say. When you get to know them, they are your favorite when you're working on them, basically.
26: Well, I think our readers will enjoy learning more about this remarkable family and these remarkable women. The book is called Seven Sisters, Captives and Rebels in Revolutionary Europe's First Family. It's published in hardback by Viking Press. The author is Veronica Buckley. And Veronica, thank you so much for joining us.
27: Thank you very much, Patrick. It's been lovely talking to you.
26: We'll be back with more Talking History on News Talk right after this.
19: Talking History with Patrick Gagan on News Talk. The shortlist has been revealed and judging is underway. 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
19: Talking his...
5: Connor's uncle, Ned. His dad, Tom, no mean golfer. His younger brother, Dean. And his first cousin, Eddie. And in fact, if we went for a second Mount Rushmore for Moors, it would include his cousin, Keith, his other cousin, Gary, his older brother, Darren, and his uncle, Jimmy Chute. So just in case Conor Moore tries to claim that his football career was put on hold by his career in the world of entertainment. That is not the case. He wouldn't make a second Mount Rushmore sporting moors, and plenty of other lads will tell you that as well. Okay, signing off, Mullingar. Thanks, lads. Bye.
2: the drink finished us all.
3: Has other than the very persuasive techniques on the Mount Rushmore of Moors, has he persuaded you against your decision here, Connor?
2: With the jobber, has he persuaded me? Yeah, the only thing is the more I've read about Turlough O'Connor in the last couple of days, the more, like, obviously putting him, to me it's still Pamela Greville.
3: Okay.
2: The number four, but I am definitely biased towards this time or this generation. Sure. And I'm not appreciating what's gone before me because I wasn't there. But...
3: Well, you are allowed to make one change. I mean, that these are the rules of the game. Just to confirm, though, the person you were looking to change is Turlough O'Connor. You want to keep Desi Dolan, John Evan, and Robbie Henshaw, and you were looking to replace Turlough O'Connor with Pamela Greville.
2: Yeah, I was thinking about maybe Robbie just texting him. If you were retired, you'd definitely be on it.
6: But we'll get to you next year.
2: When I started doing this, like, and I was texting a few people and everything. Pam, I don't know if I can take Turlough, because you have a GA person up on the mountain, you have a soccer person, a boxing person, a rugby person. The way it's done, there's a nice blend in it. I don't want to take anyone off the mountain, you know what I mean? Like, what would you think, Adrian?
6: Like, Pamela Greville was definitely sitting there I didn't have her in consideration for the top four until I heard your argument about her, and what she's achieved is unbelievable. Like, that Galway game, Westmead were 7 points down, I think, at halftime. She scored 9 points in the game. Like, and it's not only to do with that, as you said, there's the bigger emphasis. My top four, if you want to swap one in, we'll swap one in, and we'll figure something to get one of them out there. But I would leave the top four, my four, as the four.
3: So is that it then? Are we sticking with Adrian's because of the nice democratic decision to spread it across four sports for Turlough, Desi Dolan, John Evan, and Robbie Henshaw? We've just got to wrap up here. So are you happy,
6: Connor,
3: with that, Connor?
6: You get the shout.
2: Yeah, I'm happy to keep it as it is. Yeah, at this point, just from honestly educating myself over the last couple of days. Turlough is—he's a real sporting legend. Like, I couldn't disrespect him by taking him down.
3: Well, it's an exceptional Mount Rushmore. Just to confirm, it's Turlough O'Connor, Desi Dolan, John Evan, Robbie Henshaw. Before we let you go, Connor, where is this mountain in Westmeath?
2: Hill of Ushnach.
3: Perfect. You happy with that, Adrian?
6: No, what we need to do is look at the record we have as a county of transporting like brilliant things from West Kerry up to Westmeath. We've not mountain high enough. Let's ship a lot of West Kerry Ventry Rock up to Shannon, and we can put it wherever Connor decides he wants to put it after that. Pile it on top of the hill of Ishnog. That's good for me.
3: Lads, great stuff. Enjoyed it. Up Westmeath.
2: Cheers, lad.
6: Bye, Connor. Fair play. Thanks.
2: Have a good one.
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9: 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He's desperate to become a double world champion. And then you have four lads in the bottom half who've never got their hands on a trophy. What an opportunity for all of those.
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10: So it was very much out of the blue when the news came through on Saturday lunchtime that Jim Gavin had stepped down as Dublin senior football manager after 7 years in charge. In a statement, Dublin GAA said that Gavin had informed county board officer, his management team and the players that he was handing back the reins of the Dublin senior football team to the county board committee. His role of honour very much unparalleled. First ever manager to lead a county to five in a row. He won six All-Ireland football titles in total, five Allianz Football Leagues, seven Leinster titles. Of the 21 major titles he contested, he won 18 of them over his seven-year spell. To talk about the legacy of Jim Gavin, I'm joined by former Dublin footballer Barry Cahill and by also former Tyrone footballer Enda McGinley. Evening, gents.
4: Evening, Nathan.
10: And when we talk about that role of honour, are we talking about the greatest football manager of all time?
4: Without a doubt. Just even in numbers alone, and the fact that he'd done the five in a row is something else. People can quibble about the different eras and the different strengths and the different difficulties associated with different eras, but and the weakness of Leinster and during Jim's time, but bottom line, his record is second to none. The way he carried himself, the way he moulded the team, I don't think there can be any real argument. He obviously was working with a superbly talented team. It wasn't as if he took a team of no-hopers and brought them to the promised land and kept them there. He didn't make miracles, but in everything he'd done and again how he carried himself, I think he was he is hard to beat whenever you're talking about the greatest ever.
10: Barry, he didn't make miracles, but Paul Rouse was pointing out in the Examiner today, when you think back to 2013, there were strong contenders, but there were probably one of four or five strong contenders that would have been seen as on something of a level playing field around that time, and that would have been seen as quite absurd at the time that this side would go on and win six of the next seven titles.
11: Yeah, that's true. I mean, at the end of 2012, we'd won the All-Ireland the previous year, but Mayo had obviously beaten us in the All-Ireland semi-final that year. Donegal were coming in and had won the All-Ireland in 2012. Kerry were still very strong. Cork had won the All-Ireland in 2010. And Tyrone are very much still in the picture as well. So certainly there was no guarantees. But I think the big thing for Jim at that particular time was he wasn't inheriting a squad of All-Ireland winners. And not just All-Ireland winners at senior level in 2011. Dublin had managed to win the All-Ireland minor in 2012 under Desi Farrell, and then Jim himself had obviously guided the under-21s to All-Ireland in 2010 and 2012. So there was a good group of guys at different ages and different stages in their career who had that All-Ireland medal under the belt. So, you know, he had a lot to work with, and certainly he went about his business and getting a very good management team in place. And throughout his tenure, not only did he shake up the team and also the squad, he actually mixed up the personnel within his backroom team as well to keep it all very fresh. So, you know, but he was so particular with his preparations and how he went about his business. He left no stone unturned in how he approached things, and he was very much meticulous in how he went about it. And, you know, the results speak for themselves and what he's done over the last, not just the 7 years, but obviously the previous 4 years with the 21. So it's an incredible 11-year period that he's had with Dublin.
10: Maybe my memory of the time is slightly distorted, but certainly my feeling was that after Pat Gilroy left and Jim Gavin was appointed, even though he'd had the success at 21's level, the appointment was sort of greeted with a shrug of the shoulders that, you know, it wasn't a big name, it wasn't this standout personality, even though he was part of the 95 team, that nobody really knew what to expect, that he wasn't coming in with a huge level of expectation. Was he underestimated at that time?
11: I think he probably was, and maybe that was just the nature of his personality. He did somewhat come in under the radar. Now, there weren't too many other obvious candidates, I think, for the job at that particular time. And I think Dublin have shown a good template there, where you have guys, managers coming through at underage level. And if they are successful, then the senior job can be there at some point in the future. But I think he had a really good relationship with a lot of players at that stage. And straight away, when he came in, he was able to put his own stamp on the team, and he went about his business in winning the National League in 2013, which was obviously his first major competition that he was involved in. And Dublin hadn't won that competition for the good to 20 years as well. And then the big thing as well was trying to, you know, include those newer, younger players into the team and try and blend them in with the more experienced guys. He was able to give the likes of Kieran Kilkenny, who was just back from a 3 month stint in Australia, and Jack McCaffrey, Paul Mannion, you know, get these guys into the team. And, you know, it was crucial for Dublin that these guys actually picked up an All-Ireland medal so early in their career. For some of us, we had to wait for the very end of our career, but for those guys, getting that under their belt was huge, and obviously they were able to build on that over the following 4 or 5 years.
10: Enda, when you talk about greatness, quite often the conversation, particularly with managers, would come back to how they revolutionised the game, how they dramatically changed the game. Did Jim Gavin do that?
4: In terms of the level of consistency that Dublin achieved, he probably did. They were unflappable no matter what opponents came out and presented them with. Their consistency across the National League, like some of the games that stand out for me aren't actually the big championship ones. The ones in winter on poor pitches when an opposition were absolutely going hell for leather at them and there were maybe 2-3 points down and somehow the team Dublin refused to get beaten and came back and got something out of a match, be it a draw or a win. So it was that level of consistency that for me as a coming from an ex-Throne player, part of a good squad that we had, it was almost impossible to think how they were able to do that. Now, that is Jim. It's also the group of players he's working with and everything else that goes with it. There's lots of factors, but I think Jim being there, being the conductor of that orchestra, has to take the major responsibility and the major credit, which he often deflected. He never really sought it out. But I think at this stage now that he's retired, I think everybody can realise just what he did do. But it

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1: Similarly, in the Mayo final in 2013, things seemed to go against them a lot in the first half, but they're able to get a handle on things at halftime as well. And I think that was another strength of James, is that he was able to come in at halftime and use those 10 or 12 minutes to talk to the players, identify what the problems are, and then come out with a new game plan or a new team for the second half and to try and rectify them. But in that game against Mayo, you know, I think they only had nearly maybe 13 fit bodies on the pitch with a few minutes to go. But, you know, they were never beaten and they were able to somehow just get over the line. But I think a lot of that would come from Jim and the management team, and also how they prepared, obviously, on the training pitch throughout the year.
2: It's probably a reflection, Barry, of the way that Jim Gavin has held court in that Dublin camp, that actually very few or any of the players have really wanted to come out and talk about Jim Gavin's influence over the last 48 hours. It may very well be at the direction of the man himself that he didn't want those type of conversations happening. But from the conversations you've had with current Dublin players, was there ever situations in the dressing room where there was a different Jim Gavin, an emotional Jim Gavin, a hairdryer treatment Jim Gavin? Or was it always back to what he knew, back to that methodical side?
1: No, I think it was always back to that methodical side. You know, he spoke about the process and everything that was attached to that. I think he very much gave off that persona of calmness and coolness, where lads are able to gather their thoughts and make the right decisions under pressure. And I think that's definitely reflected amongst the players. And I think another big strength of Jim's was that, you know, despite having such a competitive squad of 30 to 35 players who are trying to compete for the 26 and the match day panel, or even try and get into the 21 on the day itself, onto the pitch or into the 15, you know, you'd never hear any real discontent coming out of the group at all, which is extremely rare for a manager over a period of 7 years. You know, I'm sure there was a lot of guys who were disappointed during that period of not getting game time, either starting or coming off the bench. And you had to make a lot of big decisions as well down through the years with big personalities in the group, guys who had maybe won multiple All-Irelands and All-Stars and Players of the Year. He had to make the tough calls, put them on the bench, or even not include them in the match day 26 at different times. And sure, that was hugely challenging for him and the management team, but the way he went about it and the manner, I think the players always took that in the right spirit and the right approach, and would have seen it as the betterment for the group and also for Dublin GAA. And I think that's a testament to Jim and the team around him.
2: Barry Cahill and Enda McGinley are with us talking about Jim Gavin. But speaking on OTBAM this morning, five-time All-Ireland winner Dennis Bastic spoke about the first meeting between the team and whether or not Jim's achievement was more down to the coaches he brought into the setup.
3: No, I think Jim has surrounded himself with really, really good guys, and they all bring something different to the table, and there has been a couple of changes over the years, but ultimately Jim has been the number one, and he's driven that forward, so he's the main reason, I suppose, above everything else. And I think what he does do really good is he demands the best out of everyone. So whether you're the kit man, or whether you're the stats man, or whether you're the coach, he's the man, our player, he's the man, and you give 100% to get the best out of yourself. And that, I think that's what's driven that group forward.
4: Dennis, if you take us back to 2013, when Jim Gavin comes in for the very first time, do you remember the first time he comes in? Was it immediately evident that this guy had an aura about him that could lead his team to all-time greatness?
3: I wouldn't say he had an aura about him at the time, but I definitely recall the first meeting where he said that, you know, he's here to win multiple All-Irelands. It wasn't a case. We'd just been beating Mayo quite convincingly. We underperformed that day, and we were coming into off the back of a loss, a disappointing loss. And Jim arrives in, and he says, "And he's not here to win one; he's here to win multiple." So that kind of gave us an idea of, you know, what this guy was going to expect from us.
2: Yeah, that was Dennis Bastic there speaking on

0: OTBAM this morning about the backroom team, and arguably the most important was Jason Sherlock and his introduction in 2014 after the defeat to Donegal, the only championship game that Jim Gavin lost, where they went up against that blanket defence, tried to play their all-action style of football, which was brilliant to watch, but just didn't work. And rather than stick with it and all the praise that Dublin were getting for that at the time, Jim Gavin almost went about ripping it all up, starting again, bringing in Jason Sherlock, moving Keane O'Sullivan into that sweeper role. Was that the key moment that, I don't know if humbleness is over-exaggerating what he did, but actually having the awareness that what he was doing with Dublin just wasn't enough at the time?
1: Yeah, absolutely. And when you talk about the tactical innovation or the tactical revolution, I suppose the revolution came with Jim McGuinness, and then Jim had the smarts to respond to that, and he essentially responded to it by developing a possession game unseen before in Gaelic football that in the end completely negated the blanket defence and has eventually killed off the blanket defence as an effective tactic against everybody, because most teams now know how to play against it. That was on Jim Gavin's. Now, for me, his aviation training has been well talked about, and the thing that seemed to come out, very, very little came out of the Dublin camp, but once trend that the whispers about their training, there seemed to be a huge emphasis on decision making under pressure, which obviously is straight from that sort of aviation background. Dublin concentrated on their decision making under pressure, and as the years went on, they made so few mistakes. Now, they had brilliant players, that takes huge talent to be able to do that, but they had that. And they emphasised then the percentage game, the team discipline sort of came into that too, that there was no egos. There was no egos about Jim, there was no egos about how you were playing. You made the correct decision for the team, and it was all of this sort of decision making on the bedrock, that there was no egos, there was no stars. But all of that came back to Jim Gavin. So the response, it wasn't exciting football, and you're absolutely right, there was this sort of romantic thing about Dublin, and they were being built up in the press as this anti-defensive football, this lovely swashbuckling Dublin. But Jim Gavin knew that you have to be more pragmatic than that, and he took them down a defensive route. At times they still played attacking football, but they were as defensive as any other team, but they brought in this complete refusal to make mistakes, especially making mistakes under pressure or making mistakes in response to what the opposition was forcing them to do. They took any control of the game away from opponents, and that's why it was so difficult at times and so dispiriting to play against Dublin or to watch Dublin, because they literally strangled opposition. They didn't give them a chance because they refused to make mistakes because of their decision making.
0: This is obviously a bit of a love-in around Jim Gavin at the moment, but it does feel, if you're trying to pick holes, that like the only thing you can criticise Jim Gavin for is that maybe he wasn't emotional enough.
1: Absolutely, his media interviews became stuff of legend, really. Like, they were just absolutely, they were just so scripted and so lacking of any passion, the thing we love about the GAA, obviously. But a line I thought about whenever Jim Gavin was going away, and it's something I believe about all the managers or all the best teams, is that line from The Usual Suspects about the greatest trick the devil ever pulled was convincing the world that he didn't exist. A brilliantly managed team looks as if it's almost managing itself on the pitch, that it's really down to the quality of the players or everything else around it, that he himself didn't seem to be doing anything of real note. But to get a team going to that level, he obviously set the tone massively in behind it. Even what Bastic said about coming in and saying he's going to win multiple All-Irelands, and I'm sure he said that in a very quiet, egoless way, but he set the tone. So whilst Dublin looked, with the talent of players at his disposal, with the various wee advantages we often talk about that Dublin have sort of pushing in their favour in the weak Leinster, so they were going to get to more advanced stages more often, them things aside, Jim Gavin in behind was absolutely key. And it'll be interesting to see how Dublin do in his absence, but everything that they've learned and the whole personality of that team has been harnessed by Jim Gavin. So whether Jim Gavin's there or not, the personality of that team and them players has been moulded by him, and that'll not change.
0: Barry, there were rumours this morning that Pat Gilroy had first refusal of whether or not he wanted the job back, but the expectation seems to be that Desi Farrell is the odds-on favourite. What do you think happens next with both the management team and whether this will affect certain players, considering whether they'll stay on, in particular with Stephen Cluxton?
2: Yeah, I think it's going to be an interesting few weeks ahead. Yeah, I mean, when you look at it, the numbers-wise, you certainly say that Desi Farrell would have a great shout of becoming the next Dublin manager. I think he's the only Dub to manage them to All-Ireland minor and under-21 success, and he's done that over the last 5 to 6 years. So he's a really good knowledge of all those players who are now in their mid-20s and early 20s, which is the right age to try and bring this forward a notch or two. And also, he's after doing a full year of club football in the FINA, so he'd have a good knowledge of the players at a local level as well, so I think that should stand to him. Pat Gilroy is obviously the other one who I would have worked with. It may be difficult for Pat depending on his business interests. He obviously had to step down 12 months ago from the Dublin hurling position, which was a really tough call for him to make. But obviously he had to do it in his own best interests. You know, Jason Sherlock is another guy who's been mentioned. He obviously would know the group extremely well, having been involved there since 2015 onwards. But, you know, there'll be a lot of expectation, and obviously following Jim Cavan won't be easy, but it's still a very attractive job for any Dub to get involved with. I mean, the quality is still there. There's a number of younger guys or club players who will be trying to get into the Dublin panel, trying to break into the team. A lot of their key players are certainly still in their mid-20s, like the Brian Fenton and Jack McCaffrey and Kieran Kilkenny. You know, they still have a lot of football ahead of them and a lot of experience there. And obviously the key one then is Stephen Cluxton, whether he will go or not, or whether Jim Gavin's decision will actually change that or not. You know, Stephen's his own man, he's going to make up his own mind, so it'll be interesting to see if even some of the players try and have an influence with Stephen or not over the next few weeks to try and persuade him to stay. I think for any manager who's coming in, they certainly would like to have Stephen involved. He obviously has been absolutely outstanding this year and fully deserved his Player of the Year award, and not only that, him being the captain and the leader amongst that group and the way he handles himself, I think any Dublin manager would want to have him involved.
0: And just to wrap up, do you think there'll be a pep in the step as the Tyrone players, the Mayo players, the Kerry players go back into training at the end of the winter?
1: I think all teams, having suffered the five in a row at the hands of Dublin this past few years, are bent on trying to grasp whatever hope they can. I think Jim Gavin going means that there is a slight chink there, but the likes of Desi Farrell, he's an absolute tailor-made replacement for him, almost the same type of personality, worked with him at underage, same route as Gavin obviously took. The talent is still there, and a fresh voice. Most teams get a bounce from a fresh voice. Now, how a five in a row team does get a bounce, I'm not quite sure, but a fresh voice will help that Dublin team as well. It will freshen things up, it'll put boys more on edge, and it's a new challenge for all of them. So absolutely all the other teams will think maybe they'll not be as dominant, but in the back of their minds they'll be thinking maybe they'll come back fresher. So it's hardly too much of an opportunity there to be gloating on as you eat the turkey at Christmas.
0: All right, great stuff, and we'll enjoy the turkey at Christmas. I'm sure we'll be talking to you over the next few weeks anyways. And Barry Kyle, thanks a lot for taking the call.
2: No problem.
1: Thanks,
0: Nathan. All right, we'll take a very quick break. Football show coming up. Dan will be back in studio after 9 o'clock. We'll be talking about the latest ongoing shenanigans at the FAI. We'll hear from David Myler as well on the weekend's Premier League. Up next, though, it is Monday Night Rugby with Keith Wood and Rory O'Connor.
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0: football, sports radio.
1: I guess it's such an important part of an experience like this that the family are with you and they settle and they enjoy it, because you're going to spend a good chunk of your life away from work as well. That you need a good, happy lifestyle so that you can actually work to your best.
2: No, you certainly do. You certainly do. And, you know, I suppose I was in Celtic maybe 4 years before the family moved across, and then they were only there. I was only there for a short period of time when I went to China. And so, you know, when you don't have them, then you do really miss them. And, you know, and obviously, like for all of us, life is very, very fast right now and moves very quickly. And so having your kids around you every day, it's really important. And, you know, it's sometimes football can be very busy as well, and it's hard to, you know, get your days off. And when you do, you've got to make sure that you make the most of them and appreciate them with your family, for sure.
1: I see you were formally welcomed to the United States by His Excellency Daniel Mulhall, the Irish ambassador to the United States. Does that raise a few eyebrows around Charlotte when they're bringing over a coach who's, you know, worked at Roger Schmidt, who's worked at Celtic, and they're thinking we're getting a new, fresh voice, and then there's this legendary status that they didn't realise was there?
2: I don't know about that, but no, it was great. He's a lovely man, and his wife Gretz as well, lovely people, and very outgoing and very, very sport orientated as well. The big Waterford United fan, hurling fan, and sort of spoke a lot about sport. And there was a luncheon actually for the Irish community, and they're trying to do a lot of work here in terms of raising awareness for maybe like an Irish cultural centre, and that was one of the reasons why they were working hard to get him down to Charlotte. And then thankfully he came across to the club as well and spent a couple of hours with us, so it was great to have them and to host them, and hopefully it's the start of a good relationship with them and the people in Charlotte here in terms of trying to achieve their goals.
1: It is your first senior management job in football, and what do you do on day one when you go into a new club in a new country? What do you do day one on the job? What are your first intentions?
2: It's a good question, really, because, you know, once there's interest from the club, and, you know, you think that something could happen with the club, obviously it really kicks into overdrive then. That is day one in many respects, you know, and the first thing is to start, you know, getting an idea about the team and where they're at and the players that are available, and how they would fit in terms of your own philosophy towards the game, and sort of looking to build the roster from there. And so I've seen a lot of the team before I ever even arrived in Charlotte, and have been working closely with the general manager, Mike Jeffries, to try and get players in now. This is a really busy time in the season, because you've got sort of players potentially from Europe and around the world, but a lot of the players will come via MLS, and players maybe that are in MLS that are maybe not getting game time, they'd want to drop down on loan, and so there's a lot of moving parts at the moment. You've got the draft that just happened last Friday, and then players from that will be, they'll be drafted by MLS teams. Not all of them will then retain their contract by the time pre-season finishes, so there's different parts to it. It's not, I suppose, as clean cut as the windows at home, in terms of, you know, that 30-31 days to make things happen. And the players are coming from a lot of different sources as well. So it's just trying to get a grip on that, really, in many respects, and sort of work closely with the general manager, look at your targets and your management team, and try and work out it to the best of your ability, you know, who could be a good fit, and then obviously budgetary constraints and all that type of thing, and try and formulate a group of people that not just, you know, can do it for me, but want to do it and have the mindset and the mentality to be part of something for a few years. So that's really what's been happening over the last couple of weeks, and we're in the middle of that right now. Once I finish the phone call here, I'll be going over to the office and Mike's there waiting, and we're going to pick up the conversation we had yesterday as well in terms of targets and players and stuff.
1: Yeah, so the Charlotte Independents, for anyone who doesn't know, they play in the Eastern Conference of the United Soccer League, finished 11th last season. It's a full-time professional league, Jim.
2: It's a full-time professional league, yeah. They've rebranded now the USL, US Championship. I think that makes it clear for most people, you know, around the world in terms of the Championship and the Premier League structure. And so, yeah, it's the second tier. It's professional league, and you've got the both conferences. The top eight teams will qualify for the playoffs. And then you've got quarterfinals, semifinals, conference final, and then the two conference winners would play off then the USL Cup final. So I actually like the thought of that, you know, because it reminds me a wee bit of home home, to be honest with you. You've got the league format, although the league and the championship's not linked in Gaelic football. You've got the league and the championship format, and then if you do sort of achieve your goals and you get to the playoffs, it becomes knockout football. And that's something that I'm very used to in terms of Gaelic football, and so I would sort of relish that if you're in a position to be in that top eight.
1: Looking at the website and looking at the current roster, there were seven players there, and you're talking about that process of signing players over the next couple of weeks in time for pre-season. And you've worked as a coach for 6-7 years now, and you've built your way up and you're getting your qualifications, and I'd imagine you're looking forward to getting on the training pitch. This side of it though, the business side of it, how steep a learning curve has it been over the last couple of weeks?
2: I suppose it's like anything, you know, when you get into a new job and there's a lot of moving parts, you know. But I think, to be honest with you, I mean, in Celtic, the office was open plan. You had all the coaches and the first team coaches and the reserve coaches in the one room, if you like, in an open plan thing, and a lot of the conversations would be happening in that office. And, you know, whether it was Neil Lennon or Ronnie or Brendan, you are exposed to a lot of sort of the workings of how things happen, and so you know, players coming in, players coming out, deals and how they can be done and how they can be structured and everything. These are just conversations that are going on all the time, and people walking in the door and agents and players, and so from that point of view, it's not something that's sort of, you know, that I'm alien to. I think Celtic is a very, very big club, and the way they do their business there is at a very high level. And so I think in terms of schooling, I think I've got a very good education in terms of my time at Celtic.
1: Because it is, there's no doubt, a pretty unique conversion from coaching a Gaelic football team to coaching a soccer team, and people ask questions about that. I know, Kev, even you were talking about it before, of going into a totally different sport and the skill set that's needed from one to the other. Do you feel fully at home now at a soccer club?
2: Probably not, because I haven't started yet in terms of, you know, being out on the pitch. But I would also say that I probably had the same feelings, you know, a couple of weeks before I started with Donegal. It's the exact same dynamics in many respects. You've got your own style, your own vision, what you want to do, what you want to achieve. You've got to bring a group of players together, and that's the most important thing in any sport, the group of people that you want to try and bring together to move the football club forward or to move the county forward. And then it's up to you then and your coaching staff to sell that vision, and then obviously to start work on that on a daily basis. So the dynamics for me are exactly the same. It's just about working through those processes and having people there, as I said earlier, that want to be there, that want to work hard, and sort of, you know, we're here for a 3-year contract and you're going to bring guys in, you know, to work with you. And for me, one of the most important things, obviously, the culture is number one, and so if you bring people into that culture, it's their job, you know, and they're doing it every day of the week. And so for me, it's really important that when they're there, that they're happy, that they're content, that they have fun, you know. And Donegal, we had a lot of blackguards in Donegal, and we had a lot of practical joking and everything else went on. Sometimes that wasn't what was portrayed in the media, but that's the group that we had, and I think that's very important. I think it's really important to, you know, if it's going to be your job and you're going to be there every day, that you really enjoy being there and working hard. And then, I suppose, on the dynamic side of things, for me, it's important not to have too big of a squad, and just have people there that know that they're very important to the overall group, that everybody's going to be used, everybody's going to play a part, and that, you know, you're not sort of on match day when you take your 18 away, that you're not leaving 10 people behind you, you know, 5 or 6 of which are very disgruntled. I think it's important to have players that can play in a few positions, and so that you won't normally sort of go outside of that 18, but if you do, you've got people there that can step in, maybe younger guys that are on a development curve, that, you know, that if they get any taste of it at all, they're really happy. And they feel that they're moving forward, and they're in a culture and an environment that's moving them forward anyway. So these are the things that are I suppose, are management decisions. Everybody will have a different take on that. But for me, those things would be very, very important.
3: Yeah, Jim, Nathan spoke about me before. I'd spoke about you maybe a couple of years ago now when you'd first gone into coaching soccer. But I think my reservations would have been about it initially, would have been about the acceptance, I think, initially. And so many coaches that I've, think of them off the top of my head, someone like Chris Shuten, who'd worked within a structure for 10, 15 years before he decided to take the top job. So was it always in your mindset to think, well, look, I'm going to build a coaching team around me, I'm going to have that top job? Or did you want to actually immerse yourself in the game first and foremost before you actually took a top job on?
2: Yeah, no, it's a good question, Kevin. No, I think really, you know, I was very conscientious when I went to Celtic, you know, that I was that novice and sort of that I didn't have that experience. I had no experience of the culture. You know, Kevin, you were reared in that culture and things that you would take for granted. I was learning when I went to Celtic, if that makes sense, and I suppose it would be reversed in terms of Gaelic football, just things you'd be at a game and you'd be shaking your head at, and you know, because it's just second nature to you, you know. So there was a huge learning curve in terms of that. And I'm sure there'll be a huge learning curve for myself this year as well in terms of the first season. But I had that with Donegal as well. It was 2011 was a massive learning curve in terms of management and what was involved in management. But you're right in terms of the cultural stuff. It is a different game. The dynamics of the game and how guys operate and how guys think. And obviously it's their livelihood. And, you know, so, you know, that can have serious implications when things are not going well for players, as you well know. And so all these things were new to me going into the culture, and so it was important for me just to get a grip of that as quickly as possible. And for me, the best way through that was observation through the psychological role that I had, and then obviously the coaching badges, which the FEI were fantastic with. And I started at the very, very bottom rung of the ladder, and we kickstart one, a one-day course, and then the two, and then the youth cert, the UEFA-B, the UEFA-A, and I'm actually back in Ireland on Monday for 5 days for my pro license that starts. So yeah, it's been sort of my own personal experiences in terms of the game since 2012, and then obviously the coach education side of it as well, and both of them sort of went hand in hand. And also the guys that I've been, you know, lucky to work with, you know, Neil Lennon and Ronnie and Brendan Rodgers and Roger Smith. And Nathan spoke earlier there, you know, about you know, common themes in terms of pressing and the way the game has gone now, and how modern, you know, this modern approach and stuff. But Roger Smith sort of, you know, blew my mind away to an extent when I went to Beijing, in terms of just the heat out there in the summer was absolutely phenomenal, and still the level of intensity that the players were able to bring to the game was something that I hadn't seen before, you know. So it's all learning, and for me, that's what I hope to continue to do, is to continue me learning, and hopefully in the process, win as many games as possible.
3: What about the mentality on a GAA player to the football lads, the soccer boys? I'm friendly enough with a good few of the GAA lads, and they continuously call off soft soccer lads, and to an extent, they're probably right to an extent. I wouldn't disagree with a certain amount of it, but how have you found the difference in mentality and maybe even the toughness and the preparation and the willingness to work as well? Have you found any difference between the two?
2: No, listen, I think it's got to do with sort of the type of player that you're after. I mean, you know, if you look at Jurgen Klopp at Liverpool at the moment, like, he doesn't really play with a number 10. You know, he plays with hard-working strikers, wingers that can press the game, that can take the game to the opposition and stuff, you know. And so another guy would want a striker and a very sort of creative number 10 behind that. It's a different manager, it's a different player, so, you know, so, you know, that manager probably won't expect the level, you know, against the ball that the number 10 is going to give him. So a lot of it's down to philosophy, and if you're a guy that just wants really good players on the pitch, then maybe you're going to have to sacrifice in terms of work rate in some areas. And if you're a guy that, like Jurgen Klopp and a lot like Pochettino and a lot of these guys that sort of demand this level regardless, and Roger Smith in Beijing, you know, then you've got to recruit for that. And so it just really depends how you see the game yourself, and then obviously going out to try and to recruit people that can do that job for you. And if you're recruiting people, as I said earlier, you know, people that can do it, and I think most players can do it, versus people that want to do it. And I think for me, when I was managing Donegal and when I was trying to recruit players in Donegal. I remember going to a match in David Walsh, who was playing with a Division 3 team in Donegal at the time. I remember seeing him in a game before I took over, and they were getting absolutely annihilated in a championship match. He was still running himself into the ground, and I remember just standing at the game just thinking, that's the type of person I want. And he had a huge impact on our squad, starting and coming off the bench, and when he came off the bench every day, you knew what you were getting, if that makes sense. And so, being honest with you, a lot of this is just down to people. And I think, whether it's basketball or football or soccer or Gaelic, whatever it is, people are people. And they want to feel that they're part of something, that they add value, self-value, self-worth. And if you can get those things high and people to buy into the culture, then I think a lot of the things on the pitch take care of themselves. If the culture is poor and people know that the demands are not there from the coach, then that's the way they're going to operate. And I think, to be fair, in Donegal, that's the way it was for a long, long time. I'd like to think that we will bring people in with the right mentality, and I'd like to think we will try and create a culture that's very hardworking, but that's where everybody feels valued and respected.
1: Charlotte is a good sporting city. It has the Carolina Panthers. There's an NBA team there as well. And I have seen that they've got big crowds to some of the games in that International Champions Cup when Liverpool have been over, when Borussia Dortmund have been there. They've got 45,000-50,000 people. So there is obviously an interest in football. But from your short time there, have you got a sense of what this team and what this club can become?
2: That's the whole thing, Nathan, really. There's a short-term play and there's a longer-term play, and I think for the club, they move into a stadium and 2 seasons from now, a new stadium that the city's building for them, a $35 million stadium, Memorial Park, that will become soccer-specific stadium or soccer-first stadium, I think they're calling it. And so the club's very focused on that and trying to move towards that and build towards that. And if we can get success in the pitch to match sort of the ambition in terms of the development off the pitch, these are all things that are sort of pointers and markers in the sand for the likes of the MLS that sort of require a specific type of stadia, access to a downtown location. Years ago, I think the whole thing was about, soccer in America was about suburbia and it was about families, and I think that has changed significantly over the last number of years. And now that the MLS realize that it's more about millennials and it's more about people that live in cities, it's more about the 18 to 40 bracket and people that want to jump on a tram or a train and walk to the stadium and have a beer or a bite to eat on the way home, and it's more about sort of the overall experience of it. And so you see a lot of the stadiums that were outside the cities for a good reason initially moving to downtown locations. Like in here in Charlotte, the baseball team, I think it's the Knights, the minor league baseball team, they're in a very similar situation to ourselves. They were 20-22 minutes out of the city. They moved to a downtown location a number of years ago there, and it increased their attendances by a multiple of 9. So that's what the intention is within the club, to get to that downtown location, tap into that sort of millennials and the families, of course. But I think the accessibility for people is very, very important. And then when you start having them higher numbers, you can maybe knock on people's door and say, this city has the capacity and the infrastructure to go to MLS.
1: Just before we let you go, like, football for a long time was probably seen as a little bit of a closed shop, but you look at somebody now like Jose Mourinho, with very little playing background, who was able to get all the way to the very top of the game. You've always come across as a very, very ambitious character. I'd imagine you feel that the sky's the limit with this over the next 10, 20 years?
2: I think absolutely the opposite. I think there's a ceiling in everything, and you've got to break through that ceiling. And for me, my first job, is to get the people in first of all. The next job then is to sort of, work on the training pitch and get the team working to the way you want. And then the next thing is to be really, really competitive in games. And I think, it doesn't matter what your job is, whether you're a broadcaster or a manager or a teacher or anything else, you get sort of comfortable in your environment, and when you get comfortable in your environment, you try and push yourself and stretch yourself again and move into a new space, and then hope that you get comfortable in that space and you move again. And we spoke a lot about that, you know, in terms of Donegal, and I knew that we couldn't win the All-Ireland if we didn't win an Ulster Championship. How can you say we're the best in the country if you're not the best in your own province? And so we had to prove to ourselves that we were going to be able to go into that space, be competitive in that space, and then win ultimately in that space. And once you do that, you know, the emotional connection with what you're doing and the people around you and everything creates that new space anyway, just subliminally. And then you're automatically, the following season, you're the reigning champions, and you've created a new space for yourself anyway. And then it's about trying to retain that and going for bigger goals. And so I think that's the same for any job, for any person in the world. It's about sort of being comfortable in your environment and then stretching yourself and opening up and going again. And I think that's a big part of the manager's job as well. Like, I mean, and probably connected a bit with what Kevin was speaking about earlier about the mentality of the soccer players and stuff. You know, I think one of the biggest things is to be able to look fellas in the eyes and say, what the bloody hell do you want to do here? Like, you're going to be here for a couple of years. What's this about? Do you know, do you want to come in and train and see how this goes? Or do you want to sort of set a very high bar here, be part of something special that you're going to remember in 20 years' time, and pick up a phone and talk to a guy and be able to have that connection for the rest of your life? Because you sort of were through the arduous part of the training, and that brought out the best in you. And then as a result, when things were going wrong in tight games, that you were actually able to hold on to something very, very precious to you, because you've worked hard to put yourself in that position. And so I think that, you know, nobody likes hard work, but I think whenever you are worked hard and you know that you are working hard and you're looking at your teammates and they're in the same space, you're living and you're part of something bigger than yourself. And for me, that's the type of questions I feel I need to be asking the players. You know, why are you here? What do you want to achieve? How are we going to go about this? And sort of setting the boundaries around that to make sure that we're being true to ourselves and there's an honesty in the group, and that we get the best out of ourselves. And if you get the best out of yourself and we don't make the playoffs, I won't be sad. I'll be disappointed that it doesn't happen, but the reality is that will be our level, and then we'll have to try and find a way to move up from there the following year. And so, you know, once you've given everything, there's nothing left to give. And I think for me as a manager, that's really important, and really important to try and get the guys thinking that way.
3: What's the ultimate goal then for yourself then, Jim? Would it be to come back to Europe? Would it be to come back to England, Scotland, or even League of Ireland, the top job within the FEI? What would your ultimate goal be then?
2: I think the ultimate goal would just be comfortable in this space. And if I'm comfortable in this space and I feel that I can move up, whether it's move up, you know, into MLS or here in America, and become comfortable there and then move back to Europe, you know, that would be sort of clear in everybody's mind, you know, that you want to sort of move and get comfortable and move and get comfortable and move as many times as possible, you know. But I'm very aware of the fact that, you know, a lot of people have gone before me that have played much more football than me and at international level, and that hasn't happened. And so it's a very, very tough environment. There's no doubt about that. Some phenomenal players haven't managed to break into management. And as you said earlier, plenty of other guys who didn't have the background have been able to. So it's just about, you know, I don't know, to be honest, and I can't answer that question. All I can say is the space that I'm in at the moment, I'm really working hard to try and make the best of that. And if I can make the best of that, then my intention would be to move to the next level and continue on that journey until you do hit the ceiling, you know. And it mightn't happen here, and people will go, well, listen, he was a GAA manager. It was never going to happen, was it? You know, and that would be an easy one. But for me, I'm not worried about that. I'm not thinking about that. I'm just thinking about the next number of months and getting the most out of those players and getting the guys in the door that hopefully will make a difference.
1: When's the first game?
2: The first game is Paddy's weekend, believe it or not. And I got a phone call over the Christmas from an Ardra man to say that there was going to be, if not a couple of coach shows, maybe a charter flight from New York coming down for the first game. And once he heard it was Paddy's weekend, he was doubly happy. And the game is on the Friday night, so I think the club are actually going to call it St. Practice, so it'll get people into the right the right mindset for the weekend ahead. And so we're hoping that there'll be a very big turnout. And I have to say that the Irish community have been absolutely fantastic with myself and the family since we've arrived, and they just can't do enough, to be honest with you. And on every level, whether it's schools or business or everything you could imagine, they're there and they're trying to help us as best they can. So it's very, very much appreciated.
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9: You're welcome back. Now, I'm absolutely delighted to say that we have on the line a new entrance to the LMA Hall of Fame. Mick McCarthy, congratulations.
10: Thank you. Hello, lads. How are you doing?
9: Very well. How are you keeping?
10: I'm great, thanks. Yeah, very well.
9: Good stuff. So yourself, Ian Holloway, Jose Mourinho, Jurgen Klopp, David Moyes, all honoured there this week. That must have felt pretty special.
10: Yeah, I was in some exalted company there, wasn't it? It was fabulous. I mean, I knew it was, I'd had my 1,000 games when I was at Cardiff. 3 years ago, I guess. A very forgettable 0-0 draw. But anyway, lots of other things have been far more exciting. But it was lovely to be recognised for it. There's only 38 in that 1,000 game club, so it shows a bit of dedication and longevity and a bit of hard graft, I guess.
9: And probably a bit more than that as well, to be fair, Mick. Is it a moment that allows you to reflect a little bit, that you start thinking back through the 1,000 games, the 1,042 games to be specific here, or is it very much just accept the award and look forward as opposed to looking back too much?
10: No, it does get you looking back, because I was then talking to David Moyes, who's gone back in at Everton and done wonderfully well. Ian Holloway, who was actually on probably 900, I don't know, he was about 985 or something, and then it didn't look like he was going to get it. He was out of work, and he gets his job at Swindon, and he's done really well. He's took them in the, just on the back of the playoffs. And, of course, Jurgen Klopp and Jose Mourinho, I don't need talking about at all. But, that's a lot of people who are involved in the game, people I've played against, players I've managed against, and it does get you reflected on it. Of course it does.
9: About what? Is there a particular moment or moments that came to mind over the past week or so?
10: Not really. No, not a particular one. Just being involved, just being in the game, just getting up, going to training, doing the training. Games just in general. Nothing particular, no. Listen, the World Cup always comes back, playing in it and managing in it, which was, you know, particularly exciting and enjoyable, and, you know, it's, there's a lot of people don't get to do that, despite having great careers as players and as managers. I've managed to do both with Ireland, so that's been a privilege and a highlight of my career.
11: Mick, many congrats. To get to 1,000 games, I guess you probably have to generally stay on a level and not get too high or too low, but when you do think back, what is there one game in terms of, say, as a manager, where tactically you look back on it and go, yeah, we got it spot on that night.
10: Out of 1,040.
11: What are the ones that you really look back at and go, geez, yeah, everything we planned, everything we worked on, all of the analysis we had done, we nailed it.
10: I'd love to be able to tell you that. Do you know that? I mean, one of the most memorable games is beating Holland in Lansdowne Road and qualifying. But was that, well, tactical genius? It was absolute stout defending, you know, showing the true colour of the metal of the lads that did it. We're down to 10 men. You know, things like that I remember. I'll tell you what I do remember. I remember all the bloody defeats. That's what I remember. They're the ones that haunt me, and I don't, yeah, some more than others. But, listen, I've had a lot of wins as well. If I hadn't, I wouldn't have had 1,042 games.
11: The what you talk about with the Netherlands game, though, and the defensive resilience and the hanging on for dear life for large parts of that game, like, that does come maybe from the atmosphere that you created. I was with Richard Dunn last week, and I was asking him about some of the managers he'd worked under, and we were going through the long list of club managers he'd worked under, and straight away he said, no, Mick McCarthy. He said, like, the energy he created in that Ireland camp and how much he'd look forward to coming across, and obviously there was a lot of fun involved, but actually the bond that you managed to create amongst that group of players, and again, he's worked under some of the absolute best, but he was very quick to bring your name into it. And I wonder if those two things are connected, that like this was a group of players ready to put their bodies on the line because you had created that atmosphere within the group.
10: Well, it's very kind of Richard, and I appreciate that. That's always been a big part of my management career, to try and create that bond, that team spirit. And of course, if ever I could have learnt that from anybody, it was from Big Jack. God bless him. He had that, and if, you know, you've probably seen it, the lads got back together, the 1990 squad, after 35 years. Everybody got on. It was like we'd never been apart. And that was a big part of why we were a success. You know, if you kick one of us, you kick the rest of us. And everybody was prepared to work for each other. And I think that, no, I know I had that with the lads in the 2002. And they showed great resilience and actually some bloody good football. I know we did in qualifying for that. But yes, I mean, playing against Holland that time, we're down to 10 men. That was some performance. That, you know, of course, Chase getting the goal, but everybody had to stick to it. It was a bit like the Alamo for a long time.
9: How do you manage to cultivate something like that? The "if you kick me, you kick all of us" mentality, is that just naturally the collection of people that you were as a team and the collection of players that 2002 team were, or can you actually do something as a manager to try and increase that sense of we're all in this together?
10: Yeah, you can, and making sure that you speak to them, you tell them what we're going to do. People who, and what I always thought with Big Jack was, and certainly with Milo as well, that afterwards, is that whether they were playing or not, they all wanted to come and be involved, and that stands out, you know, because I've been in squads and I've had squads myself where, you know, if they're not playing, they don't have the same empathy for everybody else and the same determination to be part of it, whereas we always did. And it was, there was a lot of enjoyment in it, there was a lot of hard work went into it, but it was creating that atmosphere. And you've got to do it wherever you go. You can have great players, but if you haven't got that willingness to work for each other and a determination to be successful, then I'm not bothered what good players you've got, you won't have it as well as if you've got that camaraderie that we had.
9: I don't suspect you're the only manager who would say that be able to list the defeats quicker than the victories. Is there anything that comes to mind on that front, or anything that kind of sits above all else with regards to the defeats? Yeah.
10: Macedonia. Yeah, absolutely. It wasn't a defeat, it was a draw. We drew 1-1, but it cost us the European Championships because we ended up then against, was that the Turkey game or the Belgium?
9: Turkey,
10: so,
9: yeah.
10: Forgive me. I've had 1,040, so some of them mold into one. So yes, that. And Belgium away when we won all and we're doing well and they get a throw in, which I don't think was theirs. I'm not bitter and twisted, of course. And they took it quick and scored. So those really hurt. But Macedonia was the, you know, I mean, we lose to Spain in the World Cup finals. That's not because we'd given everything for that. It's like I said, it's the defeats. Italy away as a, Italy in the World Cup as a player, despite what we've done in the World Cup, that still sticks in me through all that one.
11: And the Macedonia game, we're three decades on at this stage coming up. Like when you think back to a game like that, again, are you going, okay, camp wasn't right that week. We were complacent. There was something missing in the background. Tactically, we got it wrong. Like, how, when you think of a game like that, do you think back on it?
10: No, we didn't. We didn't mark properly from the corner kick in the 94th minute. That's what it was. Because we'd scored the goal. We're 93 and a half minutes in the take a corner kick and the score. So, you know, we just didn't do our jobs properly there. Everything else up until that point had been pretty good. But same as club level, you know, there's a lot more games there, and there's times when, some really, some ones that hurt, but none more than that one, that's for sure. You might have seen it when we had the, do you know what, if we'd have qualified for that, who knows whether we'd have gone and qualified for the World Cup? We don't know. Maybe it hurt everybody else just the same. I'm sure I know it would have done with the players that I'd got. But you saw the shirt that we used to give the yellow jersey to, and it was I had a Macedonia, which really, telling how everybody felt after that, was for the worst player in training. So it did really highlight how bad we all felt.
11: I often wondered with that shirt, obviously there's a humorous shaming of the player having to wear it, but at the same time for you, you're having to see it every single camp as you're reminded of what had happened.
10: Yeah, and you know what? It probably did me a whole lot of good because I was bloody determined to make sure we qualified for the World Cup after that. And the lads were, and it's a bit of fun shaming them, and that's all part of the camaraderie. You know, everybody voting for which player they thought was the worst, and very often it probably didn't turn out he was the worst, and people were taking the mickey out of each other. But nobody wanted to get it. but that was part of, it was just part of the whole gig that we had.
11: That sort of band of brothers that you would try and bring together, this is probably a topic that comes up at LMA Awards. It feels like that's more difficult to do now. I look back at your career and, you know, Millwall, 4 years, Ireland, you come in 6 years, Sunderland, 3 years, Wolves, 6 years, Ipswich, 6 years. And then, you know, post the second time at Ireland, there's a short spend at Aberwell, a short spell at Cardiff, short spell at Blackpool, which is very much the modern way that managers don't have as much power. That sense of we're all in this together. Did you notice in the latter half of your career that almost the players don't need that? Like, they know that they have the power now and they can get rid of the manager and, you know, they don't need that bond. We're not all in this for the long haul together.
10: Maybe they do. I don't know. But there's some very entitled ones that are playing now. There's some that are earning vast amounts of money. You know, I inherited some at Blackpool that were on loan, and it's difficult, I think, with loan players. They expect to play. Cyprus, you know, I've inherited some difficult jobs, and you know what, I've left some difficult jobs there behind me. I mean, Cardiff, we went in with that. We were 17th in the league and finished 7th. It was a great job. And then the following season just went completely sideways again. There was a lot of players coming out of contract. And then it's hard managing those guys and trying to create that atmosphere that it's got longevity. They've only got 11 months of a contract left. They're running out. So that made that difficult. I do think, and I can see it now with the teams who've done well this year. I look at Newcastle winning, Crystal Palace winning. They all seem to have a really good bond. You know, the band of brothers, as you said, I think one of you. I think you've got to create that to have a good team. No matter what players you have to create a good environment.
12: Yeah, it seems like these are principles that you hold dear that are almost more important to modern football than they have been at any point in history, because maybe could be to do with wages, could be to do with a whole pile of other factors. It's more difficult basically to create that band of brothers. You must think you still have quite a lot to offer as a potential manager for a future team.
10: I think so. I'm not retiring, that's for sure, because who knows, something may come. There might be somebody. I do feel if I have to, and I'm not being, believe me, I'm not being conceited here. If I have to apply for the job, then I'm not getting it. Because if somebody doesn't even give me a single thought when they're looking for a manager, then me giving them a nudge, I don't think it's going to make any difference. I said the other night at the league manager's dinner, I think we're all capable of, in the way that I've managed, of improving players, getting the best out of them, helping them to get to better themselves. But if they don't want to run around and they don't want to put the foot in, they don't want to tackle, and they don't want to, you know, work hard, that's very, very hard to put that into individuals.
12: You mentioned him at the top of this interview. What did you learn from chatting to David Moyes the other night in terms of that exact thing that you talk about there, because for him to go back and be such a massive success in his second stint with Everton, he's obviously something that everybody can learn from in the Premier League at the moment.
10: Yeah, Moyes is a mate of mine. I know what his standards are, and what he's expecting would be the same as me. And so I didn't have that conversation with Moyes. We had a beer and had a chat, but that's about it. I tell you what Jurgen Klopp said to me when I met him the first time. I met him at Anfield. He was asked a question up on the stage. He was doing a Q&A, and somebody asked him about players and what he expects from them. And he said, I expect each and every one of them to work as hard as they possibly can, to track back, put the foot in, tackle, head it, and work as hard as they can. And he said the only player that he would allow not to do that was

0: like David Moyes, the prime example, maybe, and, you know, you arguably fell victim to yourself with this as well at times, that David Moyes goes in, has success with West Ham, has all of those attributes that he wants out of his players, but West Ham are looking for something else. They're looking for the younger, fresher, PowerPoint style manager, you know, high press, aggressive, but maybe the same thing, but spoken about with different language.
1: No, exactly that, the high press. You mean put them under pressure? The song that we sang for the World Cup and Jack Charlton had us, you know, turn them around, put them under pressure, they'll try and play out against you, we'll nick it off and we'll score. That was as simple as that, and it worked. But, by the way, we had good players do it. And play out against you, we'll nick it off and we'll score. That was as simple as that, and it worked. But, by the way, we had good players doing it. It wasn't, you know, it wasn't a bunch of nobodies doing it. It was very, very good players. But that's because we all bought into that, and the tactics were exceptional at the time, because everybody else, the teams we played in Europe wanted to play through us and play, you know, keep hold of the ball and try and play through the lines. We just wouldn't allow them to do it, and they hated playing against us. And I think, you know, Moisey, he's got all of those things, because when he's had jobs, he's not had the jobs that have got £100 million players in now. He's a bit more economical, and he, you know, he does those sort of things where he's hard to beat, he's tough, you know, and there's a few managers there. And then I look at the managers who get promoted. So we have Ipswich, we have Southampton, we have Leicester. If you want to come up and play like Manchester City, you'll go down. So you have to find a way to win games. And I think Nottingham Forest, Brentford with their signings they've made, Brighton, what they have done, Bournemouth, what they've done. They're not all trying to play. If they have to stick it in behind people, they do it. If they have to stick it with the centre forward, they do it. But, you know, they're not trying to play football at all costs, which you've got to stay in the Premier League, and then you can, you know, yes, play your football, but you can adapt with it. If you just try to be Man City from the day one, you'll be getting relegated.
2: You're doomed. And it is a broad question then. How do the three promoted teams next season not make the same mistakes that we've seen over recent seasons? Because the promoted teams have had a very bad run of it.
1: They have. All three going back down again. And of course, Luton have gone down one more from getting relegated. I'm saying to you, find a way to win. I can't give you the way to win on here, but, you know, look at Nottingham Forest. They sit back in, they counter-attack. They get teams who are all on top of them. They've got pace up front and good players. And they've made a real good fist of it. Bournemouth press teams right high up the pitch. They get after them, and the way they do it is brilliant. But Brentford's been the best one for me, because their recruitment is, they're now, what, are they 3 years, 4 years in the Premier? Sold the centre forward, he went off to Saudi Arabia, and he'll probably lose some players. But their recruitment is brilliant. But he stays at it. He plays his, you know, 5-4-1 when he's defending, and then he gets up the pitch with all his players when he's attacking. And Thomas Frank, I think, is the real advert, the shining light for any team that gets promoted, to have a look at him and see what he does.
2: The other thing, when we talk about complicating factors at the moment for any manager, particularly in the Premier League, is all the different elements of a football club you need to interact with. And like, you're dead right, Nottingham Forest have been magnificent all season long, and then you just fell for Nuno Espirito Santo that day when the owner comes onto the pitch and they have that back and forth. Of course, there was an injury for Awoniyi on the day, which the owner claims he went onto the pitch to react to. Nevertheless, there is this idea that you are managing upwards as well as downwards as a Premier League manager sometimes.
1: Well, you know what, lads, you're always managing upwards, because you've always got the boss, or a CEO, and then you've got a chairman, and he might not be the owner, but they've got, ultimately you've got the owner. But I have to say, I think the gentleman, the chairman, the owner is Greek. I think that's, you know, it's kind of accepted a little bit more, that they come on the pitch in Greece, and certainly in Cyprus, they might come out and come on the pitch and start giving their opinion, which that's not really, it's not really done. Not in the Premier League, the Championship, first, second division where we are. And I don't know what he said to him, but, you know, I'd be pretty, I'd be pretty, I'd be pretty, I'd be,

0: know what, I'd be pretty wrong. I'd be a little bit disappointed and annoyed if my chairman came on to remonstrate with me about a result, if that is what he was doing, because I don't know if he was.
1: How did you deal with that cultural difference in Cyprus then?
0: I wasn't there that long, to ask you. That wasn't one of my glory days, I can assure you. I inherited a bit of a disaster, and I left a bit of disaster where I was. But nevertheless, the chairman, they were in the corner at the training ground, and you know they did like to give their opinions on everything. Which, you know, look, it's their choice. They own the club. They put the money in. It depends whether you can stand it or not.
1: Do you have to pretend to at least listen to them?
0: Yeah. I think they probably got that I was pretending to listen to them. Times, you know, I used to switch my phone off and just leave, because I knew I'd be getting a call, so I just switched my phone off. And it was better than me having a chat with them when I didn't want to have a chat with them, because I might say something I shouldn't say, and then that's not going to do me any good. So the older I got a little bit wiser, and I'd wait while I'd calm down, or which. It's not easy, but thankfully, when you get older, you get a lot, you know, you get a lot of things that are going wrong with you. But thankfully, you just get a little bit more perspective on life and what's going on. Thank goodness.
1: Just
0: there's not a lot else that goes on with getting old, mate, except my grandkids. Grandkids, perspective on life, that's the only thing.
1: I often wondered, was it just COVID that prevented you maybe exploring a few other leagues around that time, even post Apoel, or did you just kind of get a taste of it in Cyprus at that point and say, listen,
0: I enjoyed my time there. No, despite me saying that, listen, I didn't do myself any favours. I didn't get any great results. So, you know, I'm not blaming them. It was down to me. The results that we had between me and TC weren't good. So, you know, I got the Cardiff job immediately after that.
1: Yeah.
0: Went to Cardiff where we had, in that season from 17th to 7th, was a huge success. You know, they were thinking they might be relegated, and we just missed the playoffs, I think, with a couple of points. So that was a real success. But I said the season after, not so. And I ended up leaving there.
2: We've obviously been reflecting over the last few days on the current season and how the Irish players have fared, and you know, it's not pretty reading when you look at the amount of minutes that are being accumulated in the Premier League, and maybe that's been reflected on what we've seen on the pitch over the last few years. Like when you think back to going back in sort of 2018 and comparing it to what you left in 2003 in terms of the depth of talent that was there, was it a surprise to you that you were in a position where, you know, you're probably having to pick a lot of Championship players, even at times looking at League One players, as to how we had declined over the sort of 15, 16 years?
0: Well, I have a photograph that when I played, and there's only four clubs represented, and if I can remember it now, all of them, there's only Tottenham, Man United, Liverpool and Celtic that are represented. And the Celtic players were me, Chris Morris and Paddy Bonner. I think there's Frank Stapleton, Kevin Moran, there's Chris Hughton, Tony Galvin, there's Paul McGrath, I think it's Aldo. So my point is, they were bloody good players, all of them, and all playing at top teams, all right? Celtic's in the, you know, the Scotland, but we'd won the league. We were the best team in the league, and I look at it now, and when I inherited it, there were Championship players. But, you know, we did qualify for the playoffs. We did get to the playoffs with that in for that time, and you know, I wasn't able to take the playoffs because of COVID, and you know, my contract had run out when the games were coming up. So we still managed to qualify for that. But I do look at it now, and I do think Brexit's going to have a worse effect on it, because at 16 now they can't come to England, and they're going to Spain and Germany and different places. And that's making it hard for them. They have to be 18 when they come over.
2: Mm.
0: That's my understanding. Tell me.
2: Yeah, no, it is. It is, and that, like, that's a big debate that's happening here at the moment. Where, you know, we have some exceptional young players like Mason Melia, who's playing every week for St. Patrick's Athletic at 16, 17, and he's going to go to Tottenham. But which is better for the majority? Developing in a League of Ireland academy, under resourced, and, you know, having to go through that until 18, or going the traditional route of going at 16 to a club where maybe the chances of making it aren't that great. So, as you say, well, if the jury's out.
0: If you're at a club at 16 and you're in a Premier League club or even a top championship club as a young Irish player, then you are competing against the elite of that league and, you know, those players at your level. If you're not allowed to do that, then you miss 2 years of it, and it's a hell of a difference. You know, I go back to me being at Barnsley. If I'd have continued playing with the boys' club that I was at, playing on a Sunday afternoon, I would never have got to the level. Instead, no, I went to Barnsley at 16. I ended up playing in the reserves that had grown men playing in it, not 16-year-old, you know, wet behind the ears young men or young lads. And it was so tough that the reserve team, it was in the National League, I can't remember. There were first team players you played against. And that did make me grow up, let me tell you. Playing against 16-year-olds for Barnsley Boys Club, it was a piece of cake. That made me grow up very quickly. And that's what would happen with, you know, 16-year-olds coming to England and playing with the elite of that league and against them.
2: You must have a sense of unfinished business with Ireland, with how it ended.
0: Well, I'm not going to lie. I would have loved to have been able to take the playoffs. Who knows whether the result would have been any different. But, you know, bearing in mind they were my players for all those games played, I do think I would have had a good chance of qualifying. So, but anyway, that, you know, it was contractual. Nothing I could do. The only way it could have happened if mine had been extended, and of course that was never going to happen. So, but we'll never know. I love my time on both occasions. Yeah. First time, and the second time was a real huge surprise to get the call. But it was fabulous to be able to do it again.
2: There's a couple of significant events coming up in your life over the next while. There's a skydive that you're going to be doing, yes. And maybe something equally as frightening is the release of a movie titled Saipan, where Mick McCarthy is going to be played by Steve Coogan. Give us your thoughts on that first. Which are you more nervous about, that or the skydive?
0: Oh, the movie, skydive. I don't know how it'll be. I spoke to him. I did tell him I thought I would have preferred if Brad Pitt had played. I spoke to Steve Coogan, and he wanted to you know, tell it as I saw it. So I told him. I had a chat with him about it. I thought it was coming out in February. I have no idea when it's coming out. I was at a dinner for the Irish Post Awards, and the chap, forgive me if he will for forgetting his name, the lad who plays Alan Kelly. I said to him, come on then, tell me, what's it doing? He said, mate, he said, if they're in your side when it happened, they're on your side. If they're on Roy's side, they're on Roy's side. I said, oh, wait, fair dues. If that's the case, we'll see. I don't think I'll be going to the Premier, that's for sure.
2: What?
0: But the skydive, which is for, you don't mind me, Barnsley Hospital. And I know nobody's got any affinity with that, but both my mum and dad were looked after with the cancer ward. Since my dad with bowel cancer, my mother with breast cancer, both died, but were looked after wonderfully well. So I'm throwing myself out of an aeroplane to raise money for them. It's Eden's Bar Skydive for Barnsley Hospital Charity. So if there is anybody who wants to stick a fiver in or a tenner, I'd be delighted to have it.
1: Brilliant, Mick. Fair play. When is that happening?
0: September 28th at 8 a.m. Not that it's actually in my mind. That bit, lads, I have to tell you, is not written down. I just know when I'm doing it. So I'm looking forward to it, you know. It'll be good fun.
1: I presume you haven't done one before.
0: You know, I have.
1: Okay.
0: And of course, they say, oh, we've done it before, then I've done two before. But of course, the more times you do it, you're increasing your chance. So I'm so fingers crossed that the parachute opens and I land softly.
2: We'll get a link, Mick, and we'll put it up online, because I'm sure a lot of people will want to get behind you and support you.
0: It would be nice, you know. I'm not, look, you're asking people for money in this moment in time, but you know, I'm forever sponsoring people. I get people ringing me all the time, and for worthy causes. And it certainly is how they looked after my mum and dad, anyway.
2: The Freedom of Dublin, I think. What did you get to graze sheep on St Stephen's Green? What comes with being in the LMA Hall of Fame?
0: I've got a big dish, which, if you see my hands here, is a big silver. It's a beautiful thing, but I had to carry it back on the train there. It's like a huge big ashtray, but it'll be going up on the wall because 1,000 games. There's only 37 others. I'm extremely proud to be a member of that group, and you know, like Mourinho, Klopp, Moisey, and Ian Holloway. I'm not demeaning him, because similarly to me, we've had, you know, championship clubs and got them promoted and done well, but we've stuck at it. We've worked hard, and I'm extremely proud to be a member of that club. Believe me.
2: To let you go, who's the best player you ever managed in the 1,000 games?
0: I wished I'd inherited Paul McGrath about 3 or 4 years earlier, because unfortunately it was coming to an end. I played behind him and he was magnificent. So certainly one of the best I played with. Robbie Keane would be the best, I think. When he got in the side, I played him. I think he was 16. I played him. Was he 17, 18? I can't remember. In a friendly game, and he went on to be just unbelievable for us. The goals he scored, against West Germany in 2002. But then he went on and did it. Just continued doing it. And sometimes you clap him in training what he did. He was magnificent. And I think Robbie. I can't think of anybody better than him.
1: Mick, congratulations. And best of luck on the 28th of September at 8 a.m.
2: We're all sticking it in the diary, and hopefully we won't have to be watching Sky News.
1: Yeah.
0: Well, thank you for giving that a little bit of a plug as well. I really appreciate that. So thanks, lads.
1: Appreciate your time, Mick. All the best.
2: Thanks, Mick.
0: All the best. Bye-bye.
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7: 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He runs a lot. He looks after his body. 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He wants that eight desperately, I think, you know, inside. 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
1: It was so unexpected.
2: You had to be there.
1: Covering Celtic at that time was a brilliant thing. The atmosphere at Parkhead was always great.
3: You had to be there.
1: Nobody ever talks about this game. Nobody saw it.
2: You had to be there.
4: So this is the latest episode of You Had To Be There, and I'm delighted to say Rory O'Connor, rugby journalist with the Irish Independent, is with us. Rory, I'm a little bit shocked there's no Bohemians on this.
5: Yeah. Well, Colm kind of did say, you know, your best five rugby moments, and I haven't gone all five rugby. I'm pretty blessed. I think that, like, my dad took me to everything when I was a kid, so I've been at incredible sporting events, and I know this isn't about the event or the kind of the moment, but it's about an individual's performance within that. So I kind of stuck to some professional kind of, you know, four of my picks were games I covered as a journalist, and then the fifth is a game that I attended as a kid. Yeah, I was trying to think of an individual Bows one or even a Dublin one, because, you know, I've been at most of Dublin's All-Ireland wins and stuff like that, and I couldn't. Partly it's my just really bad memory.
4: Yeah,
5: I was actually picking out individual performances in games and going, God, what was I at that? And part first of it was, you know, just I suppose I probably pay attention more when I'm working at a game, so things stand out more. So partly kind of trying to be professional and picking four rugby ones, and partly the fact that individual performances for both. I remember great moments, I remember great games, but actually picking out one player who dominated game in the way that these five examples are is probably tricky enough.
4: It's probably when you're a sports journalist as well, you've been to so many games and so many different codes that it's kind of like Woodstock. You're like, was I at that game?
5: Yeah, well, it's also, I played rugby for about 15 years and probably drank a lot more than I should as well, so I think my brain cells have turned to mush. So it's actually, and I think, I don't know if you guys feel the same way, but maybe it's the amount of sport we watch as well, but like everything kind of blurs into one. And my first pick is a goal in 1996 in a Premier League game, in a time where a good goal like lived for a whole season, whereas now a good goal barely lasts a weekend.
4: Yeah.
5: So I think everything's kind of mushed into one. And I do player ratings for Mondays in, though, after international games, and I think that actually forced me to go back and watch the game through the prism of performance, and that probably is the reason I remember individual performances. And I also have to come in here and talk about it and, you know, write
4: you
5: about it all
4: notes.
5: Week.
4: Yeah,
5: maybe I should start just taking notes. Maybe that's where I need to start.
4: But the fact that you do take notes on matches means that you probably have better recall of them. So let's start, right?
5: Okay. Yeah.
4: Georgie Conclazzi, Man City versus Southampton on 16th of March, 1996. What's special about this?
5: Well, the goal, I think, and again, I probably misread Colm, the producer's text, when he first said it, and I was thinking about moments or kind of things you're at, and like, I randomly found myself in Main Road in March 1996.
4: We all thought it was just moments, don't worry.
5: But I did initially, and then I missed it, but I kind of wanted to keep this one, because partly because I don't think there's many people who are going to come in and say there's not many people who can say they were there on the day that Georgie Conclazzi scored one of the great Premier League goals. Once I then had to talk about it, I've kind of been looking at it a lot this morning at kind of what happened on the day, and he did, like, you know, the highlights are pretty much all Conclazzi, but for some reason, the reason is I was a Liverpool fan when I was a kid, my dad was a Chelsea fan, Liverpool were playing Chelsea in Anfield, and we picked this as my first game to go to. Like, I've been obsessed with Liverpool as a kid. We booked I can't remember, it was a ferry or flights, but we stayed in Chester, but we couldn't get tickets for Liverpool. And like, we went to Anfield the day before, went to the shop, you know, begged them for tickets, but we couldn't get tickets for this game. I think it was the day Patrick Berger scored three goals against Chelsea. I may be wrong about that, but so we were in England anyway, and Manchester's not that far away, and City were playing Southampton. So my dad said,
4: "No problem,
5: well, we go to this."
4: No problem,
5: absolutely none. There's the year City got relegated, so we drove to Main Road that morning, picked up a couple of tickets at the box office, went along. I think I was wearing my Liverpool away kit underneath my Liverpool. I had all David James's goalkeeper jerseys, and I had to. And my dad was like, "We're going into the City because it's outside Main Road." I think it's obviously all changed now with the Etihad and the glitz, and City was a very different place. They kind of had a working men's club outside where we went for a drink beforehand, and Dad was like, make sure you zip up your coat because, you know, they're not going to like the fact you're wearing Liverpool kit. But they were really welcoming, and once they realised they were really friendly, kind of told them the story, they kind of laughed about it. We went in, the atmosphere was great, the match was terrible. It was like, I've been watching highlights this morning, it was classic 90s spring, but like the pitch was showing the effect of midwinter. And this guy, and again, like, I wasn't a City fan. While I was obsessed with football, you know, I knew a number of the characters on the pitch, like Dave Besson was in goal for Southampton, Ken Moncow, that kind of team. Letizia was playing up front for them, but I don't remember him doing an awful lot. And I don't remember a lot of details out of the game, as I was 13. But this goal, he scored the first goal, which was a tap-in following in. Again, I don't remember this. I watched this on YouTube this morning to refresh my memory. But he scores the first goal, But this guy was just so much better than everyone else on the pitch.
4: Yeah.
5: And his second goal, he actually didn't win goal of the season that season. Tony Yeboah won goal of the season for the year, which in fairness was a pretty good goal. But I think this one's better. I think certainly people our vintage will remember the goal. He picks up the ball outside the box, and this is before Messi. You know, it was Maradona-esque, I suppose, at the time. He just leaves three Southampton defenders for dead without seeming to do an awful lot. Goes in, and then he just stops. And Besson moves first. He tricks Besson into it. And again, Messi made this his stock and trade, but at the time, it was just this incredible, just an incredible goal. He just dinks it over him and nonchalantly runs away. And you come to a game, like, it's this kind of, you know, it's the any given Sunday thing. You know, anything can happen on any given Saturday. If you go to a stadium, you know, you go to a film, you know what to expect. You go to a stadium, it might be the two worst teams in the world, but someone can do something magic, and that transcended the day. You know, it's something I'll always remember of a day that I don't really remember an awful lot from.
4: And then you're hooked for life. That's it. You're a football fan. Like,
5: yeah, I was already pretty hooked at that stage. And City went down, and I pretty much detest them now because of what they've become. But I'll always, I always kind of had a soft spot for them after that day because of the Main Road experience and the friendliness of the people, and because we saw something special. I suppose I actually had forgotten when I picked my picks. We went back to Liverpool the following year and saw them beat Middlesbrough 5-1, and our Robbie Fowler scored four goals that day, so that was pretty good. Actually, Collymore was better.
4: Right.
5: I think he set up all four of the five on the day. That was a pretty good individual performance as well, but so I'd already sent my text.
4: That's the season of the 4-3, is it?
5: I think it would have been, yeah. When, like, I remember being frustrated by Collymore, watching him on TV, and then you saw him in person. I was like, oh my God, this guy is absolutely phenomenal. And obviously Fowler scored four goals, so that was a contender for my list, I suppose.
2: It's funny, those memories of going to matches with your dad or your brother or whatever, and the smoky, as you say, working clubs and like bars before games, and like, there's something about that environment, especially back in the 90s and the noughties, where you just never forget those moments. You kind of almost brings together your relationship with your dad in some ways, where you're like, this is something I will never forget, those games.
5: Yeah, I think for a lot of people that rings true. My dad, I presume it was just, now that I have a kid myself, it was getting us out of the house, but we used to pack up every weekend. We used to go to Leinster Club Championship games across the province. I've been to Ulster finals, I've been to Munster Championship games. You know, we just used to go to matches. We used to go to all Dublin's home and away league games. We'd go to Bowes home and away. You know, it was just something we did. We went to matches, and you know, I don't know how much he's spent on tickets over the years, because we went to all the Ireland soccer games as well. So I've been at some amazing things.
4: Tickets weren't ridiculous at that stage.
5: No, they weren't. I've seen the prices for the autumn internationals that are coming up, and you're like, God, how do you afford to bring your family to
4: you
5: this?
4: Can't.
5: You know, it's a different beast.
4: I think the sport doesn't understand that, like, you don't hook the 8, 9, 10 year olds if they're not at the games, because watching on TV, it's not the same.
5: Yeah, and even like the idea, I mean, Liverpool Chelsea was sold out, that's what I was going to, but you could turn up at Main Road. I don't know how many, I haven't tried to go to a Premier League game for a long time, but I don't know how easy it is to turn up at, say, Brentford or something and pick up a ticket. Maybe it's better, it's easier than I think it is, but it's it was like simpler times. Yeah.
2: Am I right in saying City were relegated from the Premier League?
5: They were, yeah. Niall Quinn came off the bench that day. I think that was the year they went to the corner in the final game of the season when the bad information was coming through. It wasn't a memorable City team. Like, you look at the list of players, Uwe Rosler was up front. But Kinkadze was kind of, like, even now there's articles produced about how he was the shining light in this dark period. And, like, I just looked at it. He has a Twitter account. He hasn't used it since 2018, but he's clearly hitched himself to the, ambassador bandwagon. He's still remembered, and because they've so few great players that they can go back to, until the current generation retires, he's one of the lads making a bit of coin off it. But why wouldn't he? Like, I didn't realize he played at Boca Juniors as a teenager.
4: Did he?
5: He was from Georgia. He ended up at Boca Juniors. He apparently announced himself onto the world. He scored, I think it was a hat trick in a 5-0 win over Wales, where he lobbed Neville Southill from the edge of the box, like an absolute wonder strike. City apparently had already been watching him. They brought him in. It was part of that vanguard of first overseas players, non-Irish or British players, to come to the Premier League. It was a pretty exciting time. And, although it's like, you know, it's just a moment, like, it's just this incredible goal. And I think even now, sated and all as we are by the goals that we see on a weekly basis, it was just an incredible finish. And again, looking at the highlights, it vindicated my choice, because he does basically everything the City do well in the game.
4: We even found a picture of him with a black armband for the week that's in it.
2: Absolutely fitting. Figure out who that's for.
4: Rob Kearney, the Lions versus South Africa, June 24th, 2009.
5: Yeah, this was one I quit a job in a bank and became a journalist and went on this tour as my first assignment as a freelance. I was going anyway as a fan, and I said, and Dan McDonald, who's a good friend of mine, suggested, why don't you try and pick up a bit of work? And I did. So I was in Loftus-Versfeld on the second test, having covered the full tour, but also had a group of mates kind of that I could go to in between games. I was having a great time. But, again, you pick these things and you go, God, was it as good as I thought it was? And I went back and, like, there's a YouTube video. It's like Rob Kearney, greatest Lions performance of all time. And it's just all his little moments in the game. And, it's any excuse. I know you had this on your Classic Games Club, with Brian O'Driscoll, who until he got knocked out by his own bravery, you know, trying to tackle Danny Russo and, you know, got knocked out. Played a major part in this game, and a lot of players played really well because it's one of the greatest games of rugby of all time. It's the most brutal game. It's still seen as the most brutal game of all time. But Kearney kind of rose above. He was helped, I think, just watching the clips. So, like, Ruan Pienaar started at 10 for the box that day, and their kicking strategy was to kick long to Rob Kearney, which maybe shows that they didn't do a lot of research. He had come into the tour. He'd missed, I think he was on the bench for the Dining Cup final, Leinster's first win. He'd had mumps. I mean, one of the highlights of the tour from a media point of view was Hugh Farrelly from the Indo, I think it was, asking a young Rob Kearney, who was a good-looking chap around UCD at the time, how do you contract mumps? And the entire press back giggling away, and Kearney trying to keep a straight face. But he had mumps, and it interrupted the season. And he came in, I think, behind Leeburn. Leeburn started the first test, and Leeburn was just on top of his game. And the Welsh, I think, always have a head start in these things. But Kearney, Byrne got injured. Kearney came on and helped change that first test. But the second test, he was just magnificent. And, you know, again, Conor Murray's one of my picks later on. He's one of the, as these players get older and probably become more conservative and have injuries and things, they become almost, people want to get them out of the team. But when you look at how good Kearney was at that time in his career in 09, he was phenomenal. He scores a try. He wins everything in the air. He runs it back with venom. He causes the Springboks all sorts of problems. And, it, you know, he was brilliant in Chicago when Ireland beat New Zealand in 2016, but I think that was the day he will probably look back on. Maybe, you know, I'm speaking for him, I don't know, but, you know, that was the day that everything clicked for him, and in a defeated team, he was just magnificent.
4: It showed that he was world class.
5: Yeah.
4: And that's, you know, it's very rare that we don't get that many world class performances from Irish players, particularly in a moment of crisis.
5: Sure, yeah, and it's hard to dominate a game of rugby. It's hard when there's 30 players on the pitch and it's such a cohesive game to shine so bright. And that's one of the challenges I had with this was, you know, I wasn't there when O'Driscoll scored his hat-trick in 2000. That obviously, if I was, that would be there. I wasn't in New Zealand last summer, so I'm sure there would be individual performances from that. I wasn't at Northampton Leinster, and, you know, Sexton would clearly be there if I was, but these are games that I was actually at, and I just, even again, you go back and you watch it just to justify it, and Stuart Barnes was just like, this guy, everything he touches turns to gold. It was a phenomenal performance in it. Like, I can't explain how ferocious Loftus-Versfeld was that day. It was I mean, Chuck Berger got so carried away, he gouged Luke Fitzgerald in the first minute. It was hot and heavy, it was dirty, it was intense, it was everything a Lions test can be when things get heavy. And he just, a bit like Beauden Barrett against Ireland in 2016, when everyone was beating the crap out of each other, and he scored, he just waltzed through gaps and just played a different sport to everyone else. That's one that could have made my list. Kearney was magnificent that day.
2: I'd forgotten the halftime score as well, 16-8 to the Lions. Like, you nearly forget because they lost the game ultimately.
5: They had them at arm's length the whole first hour, and it was before the bomb squad. South Africans unloaded their bench. Lions lost both their starting props. They lost O'Driscoll, all to injuries, and, like, it was a bloodbath. Apparently, the dressing room afterwards. I was in the team hotel that night because we ended up having dinner in the team hotel, and, like, there was a group going out, but it was a small group. There was just walking wounded everywhere. Lads knew their tours were over. It was grim. And obviously, the finish, everything about it was so dramatic. Actually, just before the infamous, which Ronan O'Gara won't thank me for bringing up again, but the infamous up and under, which I think Tommy Bowe didn't chase properly, Kearney gets the ball in a similar situation and actually kicks an unbelievable kick. He kicked a couple of what will be 50-22s now in the second half. He had unbelievable composure when the game was getting away from the Lions. He was still doing the right thing at the right times as others lost their heads around them. It was an incredible, and it match to be at. The try from Jack Furee was incredible, and then the kick to win it was just, and just what a moment.
2: It's good that individual performances on losing teams aren't forgotten. Like, I guess Shane Walsh this year in the All-Ireland final is one that maybe over time people will realise, okay, he lost the game but was absolutely immaculate. Similarly for Carney, like, maybe over the passage of time you remember the individual performances in losing games.
5: Sometimes they actually live with me longer, and I have another one on this list that we'll come to, I'm sure. But I remember Jamie Heaslip, who was much maligned as an Ireland captain. He led Ireland in the 2015 quarter-final against Argentina, and I thought, in a team that stanked the joint out that day, he kept playing all day. 2019 quarter final against New Zealand, Peter O'Mahony, who again I've been critical of over the years, he was the one who carried the fight to New Zealand over and over again, even when everyone around them was losing their heads. He was the one who dragged Ireland, and Ireland were still in both of those games for a while through the force of will of those players. Sean O'Brien in 2013 when Ireland lost to New Zealand, like that was very close to making this list. He was magnificent that day, and was, you know, these are players that are very unlucky to be on the losing side. So it is, I don't know, does it live with me more, but yeah, it's a strange one.
4: The next one is Paul O'Connell, actually, and it is a game we lose. This is March 15, 2015, Ireland against Wales. Wales 23, Ireland 16. What was it about Paul O'Connell's performance that day?
5: It was his 100 cap, and he was the captain. And I'd say, just counting them down, he probably played another five games for Ireland before his body gave up on him in that horrible moment when Pascal Pape hit him from the side in the same stadium. And again, I picked this, and then I went back and watched it afterwards, because I was like, God, is your mind playing tricks on it? And it was just the day that Paul O'Connell made a couple of line breaks, and you remember those. But it was a day where everything went against Ireland. They went 3-6-9-12 down because Wayne Barnes started policing the breakdown in a way that Ireland weren't expecting. It was one of the days where Gatland got into Ireland's heads. Every power play they tried to play, Wales were jockeying them off the ball. They were making sure that the whatever line Ireland were trying to run, Wales were just basically upsetting them. And it was one of the days where the Joe Schmidt system failed. And Sexton had a bad day. He missed a really kickable kick. He put a restart straight in the touch. At one stage, Jamie Heaslip throws the ball to him and he's not looking and hits him in the back of the head.
3: Right.
5: It's just one of those days where everything's going against Ireland. And midway through the first half, you know that this is not going to be their day. And they won their first three games in the Six Nations. It's O'Connell's 100 cap. If they win, they have Scotland away to win a Grand Slam the following week. And through his own force of will, O'Connell drags them into the game. And he... there were the two standout moments are two line breaks. One is off a Sexton inside pass. I can't remember how the second one materializes early in the second half, but they are key moments in terms of just changing the momentum of the game at a time where it's gone. And Ireland end up camped. They score a penalty. They go two scores down with about 10 minutes to go, and they score a penalty try through a maul, which O'Connell's obviously fundamentally part of. So their lineout goes to crap as well. Best throw starts going wobbly, and all sorts is going wrong. And I don't know if Paul O'Connell looks back on this performance with any great fondness, but it's one of those captain's days where you can see his influence in the team. And if you, I flicked through it last night just to try and validify my own choice. He's everywhere. He's just, I don't know, is it because he stands out because he's tall, bald, and he looks really much older than all the other players on the pitch. It's weird, but he's everywhere. His energy levels for a guy of his, you know, the amount of miles under the clock were incredible. The condition he was in. And they're on the Welsh line. They lose a line out. Sam Warburton, of all people, who won man in a match on the day, he was brilliant as well, picks them off, and they get another line out. And they maul all the way to the Welsh line, and the Welsh pull it down, and Wayne Barnes doesn't give the try. And it should have been a draw if Sexton kicks the... Oh no, Sexton was gone. I think Madigan would have had to kick the conversion to draw it. But O'Connell was just the fulcrum of all of that good work. It was an incredible individual performance in defeat. And
4: I didn't realise that. So it should have been a draw, right?
5: Yeah, at the time you would have, because we would have been talking about it all week. Okay. And it, like, you know, Schmidt went mad about it. But they had a better chance 2 minutes beforehand, and their line out. What the throw went was picked off by Warburton. So again, there was things in their own control. There was another moment earlier in the game where they had the ball at the base of a ruck, and they had a 5-man overlap, and they went tight. It was all the things that 25-15 Joe Schmidt team was quite conservative.
4: Yeah.
5: And you know, at times they opened up, you know, Chicago we're going to talk about later, they opened up, but at that time they were quite conservative. They were still, it was life after Darcy O'Driscoll, it was Henshaw and Payne in their first season. They were still finding their way, and they won the Six Nations that year. They went and won it the following week, but it should have been a Grand Slam, because it was one of those magnificent Ireland-Wales bloody blood and thunder Welsh defensive efforts. Scotland gets one over Schmidt, you know, in the cauldron. It was a tale as old as time, but he tried to change the narrative. He failed, but he did everything he physically could to do it.
2: It's funny you're talking about Ireland being camped in there. in the Welsh half. Like, reading the match report here, Connell, a break from Paul O'Connell sparked a lengthy 32 phase period of pressure.
5: Yeah.
2: Ireland 15-9 down at that point.
5: Yeah.
2: And Wales held out.
5: And Wales, well, they held out by conceding a penalty.
2: Yeah.
5: And then they got another 10 or 11 phases, in which time they had basically Keane Healy has the ball in his hands, and there are just green jerseys outside him, and he picks and goes. And at the time, it was a big talking point that Ireland were just not able to have any vision in the 22, and Schmid hated that criticism. And it was a big thing at the time. And Ireland struggled in Cardiff under Joe in those big Six Nations games. And it was like, it's a difficult place to go. It was a great Welsh team. You look at the names in that Welsh pack. And,
4: yeah,
5: like, in fairness, if we were on a Welsh show now, we'd be talking about the incredible defensive effort.
4: Yeah.
5: But Ireland should have lost that game by 20, 30 points if it wasn't for, I believe, O'Connell.
4: There's also, Gatland was an evil genius.
5: Which
4: we refused to accept that in Ireland, because, you know, it's like he was always against us. His most evil deeds were...
5: I think the English would say that, you know, he was able to pull a few things about, against them as well. But he did. He had a great capacity to get under Schmidt's skin.
4: Yeah, we should kind of love Warren Gatland for what he's...
5: Like, I think in time, you know, yeah. I think the place is duller without him.
4: Oh,
5: you know,
4: he was a worthy adversary.
5: Absolutely.
4: Like, he raised the standards.
5: With a great backstory, as all great, you know, great villains should have. So
4: yeah.
5: It's... No, it made it all, this, like, all the more... kind of every Wales game at that time, especially over here, because they weren't never that great in Dublin.
4: No,
5: Cardiff, and it's such a great place to watch a match.
2: Wayne Barnes was definitely another villain that day. You mentioned his name, like O'Connell's quotes afterwards. He says, "We gave ourselves a lot to do early in the game with some of the penalties given away and the referee's interpretation," which was a polite way of saying Wayne Barnes.
5: Yeah, well, he just policed them in a way that they hadn't been policed all season, and I presume they were briefed about it beforehand, but they didn't adapt at all, and they found themselves, I think they went 15-3 down. Lee Halfpenny kicked all the points, and then they were chasing, and Ireland weren't good at chasing at that time. But because O'Connell was on the pitch, it gave them a chance.
4: Wasn't there a stat that we hadn't ever won a game from behind for a long period of time?
5: It was like
4: a 25 game runner.
5: We were very good at getting ahead, though. You know, Ireland were under Schmidt. Like, that was his template. That was the 3-6-9, then score a try. But that was his template. And Gatland almost used it against them. And it was so smart. Like, you look at, you can see them setting up for these plays. And the Welsh are like barreling them in off the ball. And you could see Joe going mad up in the coaching box. But he had a captain on the pitch who was, like, we all know, again, you're talking about a player who was a second row. I know I have two on this list, but it's hard for a second row to stand out in a game, particularly a hard working second row like that. But, you know, I would say it was one of his signature performances, even though it was in defeat.
4: All right, Conor Murray's next, and this is Ireland versus New Zealand.
5: To win.
4: 2016. This is Soldier Field, right?
5: Soldier Field, yeah. A game that seems to have, like, I just constantly hear people diminishing it as a thing. I think possibly because it wasn't on free to air TV in Ireland, and a lot of people didn't see it. It was late at night. And because it was a weakened All Blacks team, not because of selection issues, but because they had injuries. It was in Chicago. There was an AIG gig, and they're sponsored by AIG, and they had to do a couple of commercial things. But I interviewed the captain the day before the game. He turned up at a big kind of corporate thing. So Kieran Reid, Malky Fakatoa, and Ryan Crotty were at an AIG gig the day before the game, which would be very unusual. So yeah, maybe their eyes were taken off the ball. But again, watching it back last night, like, they didn't want to lose that game. It's not as if they handed Ireland an easy first win after 100 odd years.
4: No.
5: And Murray's performance within that was phenomenal. I think it's, I don't know how many times I've done it. I should probably keep a record of these things, but I gave him 10 out of 10 in the Monday's paper. And again, you go back and you're, Jesus, did I get carried away by the excitement of it all? And I watched it, I flicked through it last night, and, you know, you forget that Johnny Sexton went off 20 minutes to go and Joey Carby comes on for his debut. So Murray's basically playing with a newbie beside him, and he guides him through it so well. He scores a magnificent try in the first half. Again, it's a reminder of how good he was, because he's in that Rob Kearney bracket now of people wishing him out of the team. And you've got Craig Casey, you've got other players coming along. Gibson Parks knocked him out of the team, so he's hanging on in there. He's a veteran now, and people don't see him as a fashionable option. And he's still a very good player, although, you know, he could speed things up, and maybe you could do it watching what he was like in 2016 and trying to get back to that level, because he was able to do it all back then. He was up against Aaron Smith, who I think everyone saw as the best player, best scrum half in the world at the time. Smith had been through a bit of a crisis. He'd been caught in the bathroom in flagrante and on All Blacks duty, and it had been on the front pages of all the papers, and his status had been diminished a little bit, and he wasn't as good as he was before, and he became afterwards. But, like, Murray dominated him from start to finish. His try is just a moment of brilliant opportunism. He actually steps inside Smith to score it, and he just looks imperious. He looks so at ease with himself across the 80 minutes. And at the end, after kind of hand-holding Carberry through his debut and taking over the kicking for some of the things, he kicks a goal to put Ireland, as the All Blacks storm back, you know, as everyone says, everyone here seems to remember. Here it comes. Oh, yeah, absolutely. Everyone seems to remember this is an easy day for Ireland. That, you know, they came back really strong. And I actually rewritten my match report to say Ireland blow chance. I too, beside each other, ready to use one. Because, yeah, that's what you have to do. And Murray kicks a penalty. And then when they move left off that scrum, Zeebo kicks ahead, Savea and Fekitoa do an interchange behind their own line. It's Murray who chases the kick. He passes off the right hand scrum. They go up the left, and it's Murray who nails Julian Savea behind his own line with an unbelievable tackle that forces the scrum. Then he gives the pass to Robbie Henshaw to score the try that breaks 100 years of history and wins the game. And while the narrative has changed since, and Ireland have beaten them four times since in probably six games. That you had to win the first one. That was the most important one to win, and I think Chicago shouldn't be diminished, and certainly Murray's performance within that was phenomenal.
2: The geography adds to it, like Soldier Field, Chicago, obviously it's going to live
5: for me and Jared does, because we were there. I think for some people it was obviously big, but like genuinely it was on air, and a lot of people didn't have air at the time. If you had Virgin you couldn't watch air, and it was on late at night, so it didn't have the same I don't know what the word is, that the transcendent experience that you have watching something on either Virgin or RTE, because it's free and it's there. So I do think, but it was amazing.
4: It was
5: Soldier Field, and it was iconic. Like I it was, you know, it was the closest thing to to World Cup 94, I think, that I ever got, because I didn't get there. So you're right, like as a venue it was amazing.
2: Good night out, lads, in Chicago that night.
4: Pretty good, yeah.
5: I had a great week that night. I was working suddenly I went from like having a match report and a few bits to do to a 12 page pull out for the following Monday. But the week was fun. I remember steak dinner there at the old stage.
4: Chicago
5: Cubs won the World Series. I went to see the Bears on the Monday. It was an incredible week. Right. So we had a good time. But yeah, that night, yeah, work took over that night. I wasn't quite able to celebrate it, but I'm sure everyone else did.
4: We did. I lost a coat and keys that night. I still follow Chicago Cut Steakhouse on Instagram. They're a very good follow, and very nice people.
5: An excellent
4: there.
5: Restaurant. Yeah,
4: I recommend. The sides are amazing.
5: Yes.
4: The players were staying in Trump's hotel, which has like a giant emblazoned gold Trump. It's on a massive skyscraper, and it was the weekend
5: before
4: the election, and I just had this terrible feeling. I remember like, this isn't going to be straightforward, because Hillary was 10 points ahead at that stage.
5: Because I stayed on an extra day afterwards, so I think I didn't fly till Tuesday, so on the Monday everyone had left, so the previous week the Cubs won the World Series. It was an incredible parade through the city, watching the Cubs win the World Series. I don't care about baseball, I don't know that, but suddenly I was a massive Cubs fan. I remember when they won it, I was like,
4: can't understand,
5: roaring
4: like,
2: bandwagon.
4: It's a bit like the Queen's funeral in terms of crowds on the streets,
5: and we were watching I was watching it from Trump Tower with Rory Best going, this is you on Monday back, and like joking to him, he was like, I wish, and like we were watching it from above, from Trump Tower, where Ireland were doing our media, and it was just thronged. It was incredible. You're right, it was. I think there was something like 6 million on the streets or something.
4: It was ridiculous.
5: Ridiculous.
4: Yeah.
5: And then
4: they were breaking a curse that was 100 years old.
5: Yeah, just like us. And then
2: the Mayo of.
5: Then the rugby show. Yeah. Even worse. Like, it's a lot longer than Mayo, you know? And for a big franchise in a big city, like, it meant everything to them. So, yeah, the show left town on the Sunday, and I stayed on until the Monday, and I was doing an architecture tour on the boat through Chicago. And the weather was amazing that week.
4: It
5: was November in Chicago, but it was like sun shining. And that night I got a taxi back to the airport, and the woman was like, I'm really worried Trump's going to win. I was like, oh really? Yeah. Because I mean, back here it was all Hillary's going to win. This guy's not serious. And the following Friday was the election, I think, and then the following Sunday they were protesting outside Trump Tower in snow, and you're like, wow, this is a metaphor. Like, you know, this is kind of this is a bit too on the nose, really. Like, you know, the sun. This is the last days of Rome, and it was it was quite striking. And I think the RFU probably regretted the fact that they stayed in Trump's hotel afterwards. But I think that it was an Irish connection. The manager was Irish or something.
4: Right.
5: They were well looked after and everything. But they had options.
2: Deep dish pizza.
4: All the food.
5: I'm sure, yeah, everything.
2: All the altars, all trays.
5: Yeah.
4: But the architecture is stunning.
5: Incredible place. Yeah. I haven't been back. I did. Ireland played there in they played Italy a couple of years later, and it was my sister's wedding was on, so I didn't make it, but I'm hoping they'll do another. I'm happy for these junkets to happen if I can get to go.
2: The Chicago Science Museum, if anyone hasn't been, obviously as a space geek I'm going to recommend that as well, but the Museum of Science and Industry, I think it is, the Apollo 8 capsule, the first flight around the moon is on display there, so definitely check it out if you're...
4: You've been there?
2: Yeah, well, I've been to Chicago, but it was only for a few nights, but I've been to that particular museum and it's epic. Okay. The boat tours are amazing.
5: Oh, it's incredible, yeah.
4: If anybody wants to bring us over to do the show, the AM show is actually the best show to bring over to us, the evening show. It doesn't really work from a time perspective.
5: Well, surely there's an anniversary of Chicago coming up soon. Like, you know,
4: the manufacturer one anyway.
5: We'll bring Conor Murray, you know, we'll remember the day. Sounds good.
4: So Mauro Itoje is next.
5: Yeah, and I could have picked either of Mauro Itoje's performances against New Zealand, either for the Lions in July 2017, as I look at it, or in that World Cup semi-final, which I was at in Yokohama in 2019, 2 years later. I've never seen a player dominate a game like Mauro Itoje can do. And when he's on it, he is just magnificent. He just, I don't know what it is about him, but his force of personality, his incredible athletic ability, his skill set, he just strikes fear in opponents that no one else can. He's physically dominant. He has a charisma that you can see from the stand, which is a really weird thing to say, but you can hear him sometimes, like the closed doors matches, you could hear him barking all the time. He's in people's faces. People don't like him because he's playing for England against Ireland, and that's fair enough, but he lived in Ireland, you know, between Saracens and England. Like, he haunted Ireland for about 3 or 4 years there. And in this game, you know, the game that turned the series around for the Lions, you know, like 09, except for they got the job done this time, he was just phenomenal. And he gives away a lot of penalties, frustrates people. He wasn't perfect by any means, but he lived on the edge. And by the end, the entire stand was singing "Oh Mauro Itoje" to the sound of Seven Nation Army. It's not very original, but it was pretty effective. He was brilliant that day. And again, 2 years later, he backed it up against New Zealand again in arguably a bigger game for England in a World Cup semi-final. He was phenomenal.
2: There's a trend there, like Carney being 23 in that year. With the Lions, Itoje, the youngest member of the squad, I'm just reading there, and he was 22 at the time. Like, the obliviousness of youth in some ways when it comes to the Lions, probably Itoje and Carney in those instances didn't think about the weight of the occasion. It was clearly just go for it and enjoy yourself.
5: No, and he's a deep thinker, Itoje. He comes across quite arrogant sometimes when he's doing interviews and things, but when he sits down and does a proper sit down interview, he comes across as a really intelligent, he there's more to life than rugby kind of figure. But when he gets out there, he's an incredible competitor.
4: It does seem strange that Eddie Jones had that weird pop in his book about him not being captain material, and I'm like, well, would you not just make him captain and see what happens?
5: I've always thought that he's a really obvious choice for captain. No, I've never been in a dressing room with him, but he's so important to every team that he's in. He is the alpha in the room. And maybe he's not great at making speeches. And Jones had a go at Emirati Kanu as well. So maybe he doesn't like players who court the limelight away from their sport. And that's part of it as well. But I mean, Eddie courts the limelight away from his sport quite a bit. So
4: it's got Eddie two jobs.
5: He's got about 10. And, you know, and he, I suppose part of what he does in the media is to take the pressure away from the players. And he wants the players to focus on the job. But like I told you, he's never let him down. Even when they were going really, like England go boom and bust quite a lot.
4: Yeah.
5: Even when they're terrible, I think Itoje is still brilliant. And sometimes he pushes, especially when Saracens got relegated, he pushes it. And he's trying to do things he's not able to do because he hasn't been playing at the highest level. But he's still, he'd be the first name in my team sheet. He'd be my captain in any team I'm in. And on that day, he was first to everything. You know, it was a difficult night in Wellington, a difficult stadium to play in. Lions were 1-0 down after being fairly bullied in the first test. They did fight their way back into it with that magnificent try that Sean O'Brien finished off.
4: They
5: the
4: got
5: Liam Williams
4: hammered
5: break.
4: For about 60 minutes in the first test.
5: A bit like 09, which happened the same way, and they finished strong and they scored that try from the end of the world. Liam Williams started it under his own, you know, in his own 22, and O'Brien finished it off brilliantly. But in this game, Murray actually scores a try in it, if I'm not mistaken, or maybe it was all kicks. Maybe Murray scored a try in the first test. I'm getting confused. But Itoje is his work in tight, his maul work, his work in the air was phenomenal. He was ripping balls off lads. He was in lads' faces. Like, you're playing against the world champions at the time. It was before their sheen was gone.
4: Oh, they were
5: and they were starting
4: best.
5: To decline. No, I think they were starting to decline. They were at their best at the World Cup final in 2015. They were starting to come back to the pack, but no one realised it yet. Mm. But he could see that there was weakness there. And he was up against Retallick and Whitelock. And he was like, I don't care who you are. I'm just going to beat, I'm going to bully you. I'm 22. I'm the best player on this pitch. And he was, you know, there's no, even like the O'Connell line breaks and stuff, there's no great moment where he bursts through or he shines light. Like, I watched highlights of him again last night, and like, they're all nuts and bolts things, but
4: it's,
5: he does tackles, them so well.
4: I hear it's like a Mauro Itoje controversial performance, and it's like 4 minutes of him tackling and not being pushed back at any stage, not taking
5: getting in people's
4: steps.
5: Faces. He's, yeah, the dominant tackle stat that arrived 2 years later when he was brilliant again in Dublin in that 19 game where England derailed Ireland's entire project under Joe Schmidt. Like, he was great. That's another day you could have picked for him, or Tuilagi. You know, that was a magnificent individual performance as well. When Itoje is good, he's enthralling to watch, and he dominates fixtures in a way that I've never seen any other rugby player do. I did see Lomu live once in Dublin, but it was towards the end of his career. I'm sure if I'd seen Lomu in 95, I'd feel the same way about him. But again, it's a team, very much a team game. It's very all the cohesion and all that sort of stuff, and how the parts interlink. Sometimes one player just rises above it and is so dominant that you can just tell that he's a special player.
2: Well, I know, like, throwing numbers at people doesn't sometimes paint the best of pictures, but on that Lions tour, just reading here, Itoje made 49 tackles on the tour, 45 carries, 3 turnovers, 12 line-out wins and a steal. Like, that's sheer dominance by any stretch.
5: Yeah, and that tour was hard because they played against good teams every week, and you know, he was part of it. Gatlin got it pretty right in that one. They played the first team against Crusaders, against the Maori, and then against in the test series. So he didn't play against any bad teams on that tour. It was a really good, like, the Lions. I mean, Lions is obviously a good team, but that Lions team, I think, when you look at the names in the paper, it was pretty, you know, peak Johnny Sexton, although he was coming into, he played his way into form. Sexton Farrell playing together, it was, you know, they should potentially have won the series under it. You know, Sean O'Brien was very critical of Gatland at the end of it, in particular Rob Howley's attacking strategy. You'd have to agree with him, but I suppose Gatland can say, look, I drew a series in New Zealand.
4: Yeah.
5: That's a pretty good achievement.
4: Yeah, Gatland had plenty to fight back with. As he took the stuff out of his pocket that night, we had him over, and we realised that the beef was real. I in my head, Rocky Elsom had a kind of similar impact on Leinster that one season.
5: Yeah.
4: But, like, I don't know if he actually dominated games so much as had big moments in three games in a row.
5: Yeah, now that you say it, like, that 09 semi-final against Munster, Elsom was phenomenal that day. At Croke Park, I was on Hill 16, so, you know, I probably wasn't in the greatest place to analyse the game.
4: Yeah.
5: Probably had a couple of points as well, because at that point I hadn't become a working journalist, so I was enjoying myself. But, yeah, Elsom had at time, you know, some great performances. Not single-handedly, because that was a good team, but they needed someone like that who just didn't give a damn to come along without the baggage of history and just...
4: And

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1: Those things, like, I think in terms of squad building, like, again, the 97 documentary built, I think, is what the Modern Lions is built on, and that's the kind of thing that they were doing, and they're basically all copying that, and it is, like, because they tried to hide it on them. I said they weren't doing too much messing on the Toje, though. Like, you know, you can bully, Lee Halfpenny was the youngest player in 09, like, you know, he was tiny and young and quite callow looking, whereas, like, you're not going to be hiding them, doing much to a Toje to kind of, to catch him out. Like, he's terrifying.
2: He will come for you, for sure. Right, that is this week's You Had to Be There with Roy O'Connor. 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Thanks, man.
3: So unexpected.
4: You had to be there.
3: Covering Celtic at that time was a brilliant thing. 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
4: You had to be there.
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2: I'm delighted to say Heather O'Reilly, Shelburne's latest recruit, is with us in studio. Heather, how are you?
8: I'm doing really well. Thanks for having me.
2: So, nice of you to bring the Charlotte, North Carolina weather to Ireland so that we could all bask in a bit of sunshine.
8: Yeah, I know. Everybody's talking about rainy Ireland, and I get here and it's bright and beautiful, so I'm happy to do that if I had anything to do with it.
2: How is your acclimatization going? What's that like?
8: It's good. I mean, I came over here with, I have two little kids. One's 2 years old and one's 8 months old. So you can imagine for the first week there was some time adjustment problems. It was like a symphony of cries in the middle of the night with jet lag and things like that. But once we all sorted that out, it's all good. And, you know, driving's a little bit of a challenge for me right now because I'm used to the other side of the road. So I haven't been behind the wheel too much, which is probably a good thing for the sake of the country of Ireland. But it's good. The squad has been really kind and welcoming, and for them, I think, obviously, you know, they are in the middle of the season, so to have any sort of addition will take, you know, a number of games to kind of get reacclimated and to meet each other. And listen, I don't think it's a secret, like, I have been out of the game for 2.5 years now.
2: So,
8: I mean, part of it for me is getting up to speed and getting my fitness back. I mean, certainly I've been playing five aside and things like that and charity matches, and it's not like I actually ran the Boston Marathon a couple of months ago, so I've been staying fit, but obviously it's quite a bit different than like having competitive matches on the weekend.
9: Sorry, I was just going to say, like, you've mentioned that it's the opportunity to play in the Champions League is a big factor in your decision to return, but it must also just be the competitive factor. Like, you mentioned playing five aside, you're playing soccer aid, I suppose there's a competitive aspect to running a marathon, to say the least, but was there just something missing on a competitive level when it comes to the football you were playing?
8: Well, I think so. I think any or most competitive athletes will tell you, like, when you hang up your boots, like, not much compares, right? I mean, you try to find, you know, those things that kind of get those endorphins pumping the same way that, like, competitive sport does. And I do some TV work. I do some coaching. Of course, I play you know, in small games and things like that. But I love football. I just love playing. So, but the Champions League aspect, like you mentioned, was a huge determinant of me coming out. I think I've won World Cups. I've won Olympics. I've won a lot of trophies in the U.S. I came over to Arsenal, played for a year and a half, won there as well. So I've done a lot of wonderful things, but I never played Champions League, and it always kind of bummed me out that I never did. When I was at Arsenal, we got third the year before, and at that point, only two teams qualified, so I sort of missed out. So it's always just kind of been like this burning thing that I've wanted to do, and I thought when I, you know, hung up the boots and had a family that was probably it for me, but here we are. I felt pretty good, and I wanted to put them back on and give this a go.
2: So who made contact with who? How did that happen?
8: I put myself out there and I wrote a few

0: emails, reached out to Shelbourne and just said, like, hi, I'm Heather, and here's my CV, and they're like, we know who you are. Like, actually, Noel King was the coach of the national team for many years, so we've faced up against each other through the years, and with a name like O'Reilly, I think back in the day, he had done a little bit of research and just reached out to me to see if I wanted to play for Ireland. Actually, my great-great-grandparents came over in, like, the early 1900s. So
1: too late.
0: I didn't, too late. I didn't actually. I couldn't play for the Irish national team if I wanted to. But anyway, so Noel and I, we actually have a long history of knowing of each other, actually. And one of my earliest memories is not a great memory of playing Ireland, because Emma Byrne, the goalkeeper that played for a long time, she actually broke my leg in 2003.
2: Nice.
0: I was like on the cusp of making the World Cup team as a teenager and working towards this dream, and then ball comes in, I head it past Emma Byrne. I see it trickling over the goal line into the net, but she came out, cracked my fibula, kept me out of the World Cup. So I had like just like lukewarm feelings of the Irish team there for a while. But anyways, we've rebounded, we've come back.
1: Did you make peace with Emma at any point?
0: You know, we did. We're part of, actually, it's funny because Emma and I are part of this group. FIFA is, they're trying to do some positive things, FIFA is, and they're not all bad people, right? And so they've done this pilot program called the Next 90 of former players. I go like this because, you know, I'm not no longer former player. Yeah. I'm back in it. So Emma and I are part of this group of like 50 or so former players that are part of it's essentially a year long furthering your education, business skills, and if you want to become a director of a academy and things like that. So they sort of equip you with sort of ways to essentially transition to your next steps of your career. So we're part of this group together.
1: Right.
0: Yeah, in football, or even if you want to do something outside football. And so Emma and I have, of course, reunited, and we've bantered a little bit about when she crippled me there. but that was kind of one of the catalysts. So I played in Soccer Aid. I was inspired by Arsene Wenger, who was my manager in that fundraiser. He said, Heather, you're still very good. You should play football still. And I said, maybe I'll think about it. And then with Emma Byrne, I was part of this group called the Next 90. So we were together in Zurich, where the headquarters of FIFA are. And of course, we're doing mostly like classroom sessions and boring stuff. But of course, we wanted to get out in the pitch and play like just a fun match. So I played, and again, that gets like the juices flowing and the thoughts flying that like maybe I do want to, give this a go again. And so Emma was there when we were like, I literally pulled up the UEFA website and said like, okay, what teams are in the UEFA Champions League? Where would be cool projects? What would be like a fulfilling thing for me to do? And I remember being like, who's S-H-E-L? Because, usually it's like Roma or like Juve. And they're like, that's Shelbourne from Dublin. And I said, that could be kind of cool. Obviously I have some Irish blood in me, and I know a lot of the Irish players. I'm looking right here at a picture of Denise O'Sullivan. I played with Katie McCabe at Arsenal and Louise Quinn at Arsenal as well. So, it's similar to what England is doing right now in women's football. Like, the potential is there for Irish national football to be a contender, and I hope that they have continued success. They're playing Finland, I think, next month to try to have a successful qualifying run for the World Cup. So it was sort of like a project that I was like, listen, this is, I knew that it was sort of not a professional league yet. Hopefully coming over here will bring some attention to the league, and what the women have done at Shelbourne FC has been spectacular, winning the league last year, and they work in the shadows a lot. I mean, literally, like, they work and then they play in the evenings. And, we're getting to the point now where, women's football is professionalizing. And I think that they deserve to be seen and appreciated for the athletes that they are.
2: How has the reality of playing for Shelbourne differed from the expectation?
0: Good question. I think, I think like whenever I come over to Europe, I realize that like everybody knows the game, right? Like as in these women have been watching the game ingrained in the sport, whether it's watching Premier League or whatever it is, supporting your local team. And for me, that's different. And in America, like, there's a lot of girls that play sports and you have a lot of good little athletes, but they don't like love the game. They don't like talk about like, oh, did you see Liverpool like Leeds over the weekend? Like, and these women are, so they have like a deep appreciation for the game. So I would say, like, when I'm on the pitch with the women, there is, you can tell that they're behind the curve in certain ways, but ahead of it in others. Like, sometimes, like, we even went up to Sligo on last weekend, and some of the finishes and the technique and the understanding of the game is quite good. So I think that that has exceeded my expectations. And then in terms of differing, I think that, like, I have been privileged to have, like, a long professional career in the U.S. where I've been paid to be a professional athlete for, like, 15 years. And just, you know, there has been, I think, little steps along the way of what does professionalism mean? It's not only, you know, money, you know, a check at twice a month. It's
3: recovery time.
0: Yeah, it's recovery. It's diet. Yeah. It's a lot of things that sort of go into it. So that is a little bit different to me, and still has a little ways to go. But the potential is there. So and I would also say that people are more enthused about me being here, I think, than I thought. I think at the end of the day, like, I have been retired for 2.5 years. I'm an older player. So, like, I didn't really know how that would be received.
3: We say experienced.
0: Yeah, exactly. Vintage. Better with age, like fine wine. So, no, I think that, like, the reception has been great. I mean, obviously, for me to be here with you guys has been super fun.
3: In your head, how long a project is this for you? Is it strictly this one short season, or are you thinking this might be a year, this could extend? What do
0: yeah,
3: you-
0: well, the Women's League, you know, it just goes until November 6th is the cup final, right? So that is sort of a date that I'm kind of keeping in mind. Obviously, we'll see how this Champions League run goes. I mean, I'm a competitor, right? And, like, I'm a winner. I like to say, like, I've won a lot of things in my career. So I'm going over to Slovenia next week, and with the expectation of winning 2 games. Like, that's just how I'm built. And then after that, we'll be faced up with some other Champions League opponents, and we'll just kind of, like, see where this goes. So I think, it's definitely a short project for me, like, but I'm also learning a lot about Irish sport, and our chairman is this guy named Andrew Doyle, who's a really exciting guy, and he is doing some great things at Shelbourne FC and has a lot of ideas for the future that I think would be interesting to hear more about, and seeing if I want to get involved in that aspect. So I'm up for it, certainly. It's a little early on to say that right now, though. I've only been here for like 2 weeks.
3: No, totally, but it's just interesting to see what the range of potential outcomes are. Do you want to be a manager at some point? Is that your long-term goal?
0: Yeah. So I think I'm at the point of my career where I'm kind of testing the water in different ways. I have, I've been kind of on my pathway of getting my badges, my coaching badges. Like, I have my UEFA B badge. I was hoping to maybe look into getting my UEFA A badge when I'm here, and that just sort of opens some doors. I do some TV and punditry work as well. But I do think that I want to be a manager. I just love this game a lot, so I obviously can't play forever. And so, leading people and working with teams is a lot of fun. And I don't necessarily just think on the women's side. Like, I think, so actually right now I'm teed up to be coaching an under 15 boys team in the U.S. starting in like late November when I get back. And I think that that's interesting, because I think that, you know, everybody looks at women's players assuming that they'll coach women, and like, it doesn't really have to be like that. So I'm looking forward to getting these boys, on the line and getting them appreciating a female manager, and seeing if I appreciate that.
3: Well, listen, Heather, we wish you the very best of luck with it. It's a sensational story that Shelbourne have been able to get somebody who has 3 Olympic gold medals and a World Cup, and it's great that you're so interested in the league to bring that to bear. And I'm very interested to see what might come of those conversations with the Shelbourne chairman in the long term.
0: Yeah, I am as well. And yeah, looking forward to this weekend. We play Treaty United on Saturday at Tuckle Park, and it's sort of a send-off to the Champions League. So hopefully as many people can come out as possible to see us off and and join in this exciting movement right now.
3: I'll, best of luck. Thanks a million for joining us. And I think there's going to be a huge crowd at Tuckle on Saturday afternoon. Under-16s go free. Season ticket holders can bring somebody for free as well. And overall, reduced ticket prices. They want a big crowd at that game as well.
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5: Like, Emery has been linked with two jobs constantly, which is Manchester United or Real Madrid, and he should in theory go to either one of them. 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Like, they just are.
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1: All right, you're very welcome along to Season 2 of Leaders' Questions with Stuart Lancaster. It's our leadership series here, brought to you by Off the Ball. Over the course of the next 7 weeks or so, we're going to speak with some of the brightest minds from different areas around the world in sport and business. Some examples, Kevin Sinfield, who is Leeds Rhinos Director of Rugby, a legendary player himself. We'll also speak with Ronan O'Gara, recorded during his time at Crusaders and before he actually got the head coaching job at La Rochelle. Anne O'Leary, the Vodafone CEO, also going to talk to us about her own career and how she ended up at the helm of one of the biggest companies in the country, and particularly why they're interested in getting involved in sports sponsorship. Loads more as well to come. Our first episode this week is with Stuart Lancaster himself. He talks about how personal loss has managed to shape his own leadership style, his time at Leinster, and loads more besides. It's an evolution from season one. I hope you enjoy it. We certainly enjoyed recording these episodes over the last 4 or 5 months, and we hope you enjoy them over the next 6 or 7 weeks. Enjoy.
2: Leaders' Questions with Stuart Lancaster
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1: And you're very welcome along to Season 2 of Leaders' Questions with Stuart Lancaster. We've made it to a second season. This is supposed to be the difficult second album, Stuart.
4: Yeah, well, I'm pleased we've actually made it to the second series, first of all. Delighted with the feedback on the first, you know, group of leadership talks we had. Loads of people kept stopping me saying, you know, I really like this. And there was, you know, a little bit I think people took out of every guest we had. So, you know, pleased to go for part two.
1: Tell us a little bit about what you get out of stuff like this. And because I think that was kind of what struck me from the first season, was that you are continuously open to learning, as opposed to here I am coming down from Mount Sinai with the tablets. It's like I'm actually at the bottom of the Mount Sinai reading what's on the tablets and trying to distill stuff. So when we were talking to those, was there stuff that struck you in the aftermath, and when you were listening back going, oh yeah, okay, that's actually a good point?
4: Yeah, I mean, obviously I was lucky in the people we spoke to, I knew their backstory, really. So I think what really motivated me, or motivates me, is sharing the learning and sharing, you know, the content or the knowledge that the guests we had, you know, to a wider audience, you know. And because of the beauty of social media and everything else, it wasn't just, you know, through the radio, was it? You know, a lot of people got in contact and listened to it on different forums. So, so for me, it was the sharing of my knowledge that I'd learned, and the sharing of like Owen Eastwood's knowledge, or Bill Bezick's knowledge, or Caroline Lennon, or, you know, all the people that we spoke to. And I think the people who I bumped into afterwards, I think that they took little pieces from what I'd said and little things from what someone else had said. And that's rewarding, really rewarding, that you can pass on what you've learned. You know, I guess it goes back to being the teacher. It's the teacher in me. So you want to, you know, you want to pass on what you've learned, or, you know, to pupils. And it feels like that, you know, in terms of leadership. So I love coach education. You know, I'd be a big supporter of coach education. Whether I'm passing on what I've learned as a defensive coach, or an attacking coach, or as a head coach, or whether it's leadership. So, and this, you know, it's a pretty unique series that we did, I think. I don't think anyone else has done it. And I think it's been, really good to do.
1: How much time do you have for that in the day job at the moment, that passing on of information and knowledge and how to, as opposed to the nuts and bolts of what the game plan is for this week?
4: It's a lot more than you think. So, you know, obviously, say a typical week this week, So we would obviously review the game from the weekend, but before the game, I'd probably review the games that have just happened over the Six Nations games that happened over the weekend. I would talk about maybe some things I've seen in Super Rugby. I'd maybe find something on a leadership podcast, and I'd put that out on the WhatsApp group to the players. So always trying to pass on little nuggets to the players to help them become better leaders themselves. And obviously in between times, because I'm in Dublin, my family are in Leeds, and I'm on my own, you know, I've got evenings on my own or whatever, you know, it's a Friday game and we've got no training to take place on the day of the game. You know, I'll use those moments to try and read the next book or reflect on the next thing. So, yeah, I've got the time and the capacity, and I certainly see the job as part as education of the players from a rugby tactical point of view, but also part education on leadership, and because ultimately the players need to drive, to drive the performance on the field anyway. But ultimately, I ultimately want them to go and be successful in life anyway. So beyond,
1: beyond
4: their careers,
1: do they get that? Do they understand that? Because I'm always, you know, a lot of people, particularly in a professional sports environment, are in an amazing, they have an amazing opportunity, but I mean, frequently it's at the end of it, you go, oh, look at all that free time I had.
4: They do now, because I talk about it all the time to them. So I basically say, you know, I want to pass on what I learned when I was 35 and I finished my career to you when you're 25. And they go, yeah, there's probably some sense in that. Let's have a listen to some of the stuff that we've been talked about here. Not all are like that, but I would say the majority are. Certainly Leinster, who I've come across, the keen to learn, keen to improve. They can improve as a leader and as a player, both on and off the field. I would say 100% of the players would want to do that.
1: Is this that other aspect, the kind of vocational aspect of the job? Because, I mean, professional sport, again, it's very cutthroat. You've got to win games, and if you don't win games, then there are repercussions. That vocational side of it, is that something that you will always bake into whatever role you have in future?
4: Yeah, I think so. Obviously, you know, Leo's got the head coaching job, so he's got other things that take his time away from doing the things that I do. You know, so he's got to, you know, select the teams, go around and speak to the players about selection and everything else. And it frees me up to maybe have more one-to-one time with the players. When I was in Leo's role with England, obviously, you're more managing leadership, managing up, you're managing the board, you're managing, you know, other things. So, I've certainly got the time now to help the players, and, I see it as a big part of the job, huge part of the job.
1: Are you getting better at it?
4: I probably need to, do more, actually. That's probably the bit I need to be better at, is do more of it, you know. I constantly have to remind myself to have the small conversations with players. You know, it's very easy to get stuck behind your laptop and analysing games and watching the next opposition. You know, even yesterday, three conversations happened within the space of, say, 10 minutes. There was one with a player who's just fought his way into the first team, and I felt he wasn't quite believing in himself. So I pulled him to one side and we had a conversation 2 weeks ago, and he played much, much better over the last 2 weeks. And then I wanted to reinforce the fact that I thought he'd played better, and the reason why, and how he was now asking for the ball, and he was, you know, showing more confidence and belief in his own ability. And I asked him why he felt he improved performance as well, because you reminded me of, you know, gave me the confidence to do it. So that was one example. And then yesterday there were also two examples on the training field where there were two young players who both of them just made their debuts for Leinster. And I said, just come over, how do you think you went to the weekend? Give me a score out of 10, 7, so what would have made it an 8? Okay, so how do you think you went from a tactical point of view? Yeah, I think this. And what do you think about your leadership? How do you think you led? I mean, these are scrum halves. So these are, you know, the fulcrum of the team. But actually they're only like 21 years old. So it's very difficult for them to start bossing everyone around. That's it. I need you to do that because that's what the position requires. So, you know, I could easily have drifted through that training session and not had those conversations and not tried to at least, you know, touch on them, some form of leadership support or intervention.
1: Yeah, it'll be grand. We'll get through this. I'll get to that later. And then it doesn't happen.
4: Exactly.
1: And then this game happens.
4: Exactly. And you miss all those little conversations. And once you have those conversations, I think it was John Gordon who we spoke to, you know, communicate to connect to commit. So you communicate and then you create that connection because they feel valued because you spent time with them, you've had the one-to-one conversation. And the one-to-one conversation often can broaden out from how do you think you played the weekend to how's your degree going or what's going on at home or what do you think of the guy that came in to speak to us the other day and what do you take from that? And then you get that connection and then you get the commitment. So you get the buy-in between the two of you because he feels he cares for me. You know, I want to repay him because I want to play well because, you know, he's trying to help me get better.
1: Is this something you got better at then over your career?
4: Yeah, I think I was always naturally inclined to do it. I think I go back again to the teaching. So the teacher in you is you're wanting to help people learn. I actually enjoyed teaching all the grades of the students, if you like. So if you know, you've got the really intelligent ones, and maybe the sporty ones, but also ones who maybe struggle academically, or the ones who are less inclined to want to be involved in sport. I know ABC of importance to me. I just enjoyed trying to help each one of them get better. And it was actually as rewarding, more rewarding sometimes, for the kids who were just about to go off the track and, you know, start truanting and, you know, go down a path of, you know, trouble, to try and get them back on the right path and, you know, to maybe they didn't achieve a grade A, B or C at GCSE, but they got a D, which was actually the highest grade they got. And it was in the subject that I taught, but also you would spend time in the lesson, you know, particularly with some of the kids who were in the bottom sets, you'd spend a bit of time talking about whatever it was, you know, the heart and lungs in GCSE PE or muscles or whatever else. And then you'd stop and say, right, so what we're doing this weekend, and do you see the game at the weekend? And you're trying to then use real life stories and trying to shape their mindset about where you want to help them take their life. So when that's been put inside you, and the desire to want to educate people, and you do it for then 10 years of your life between 20 and 30, it just stays with you, you know what I mean? So, and actually the more knowledge that you acquire yourself, the more you want to pass it on.
1: You're a teacher, Joe Schmidt was a teacher, Graham Henry was a teacher. I don't think it's a coincidence. And yet, I'm wondering now that if you guys went into a professional rugby environment, the likelihood is that you would just go straight into coaching, like that, and that you wouldn't have that real life experience. Can you cheat that? Like if somebody is leaving the professional game now and is becoming an assistant academy coach or an academy coach, or, you know, getting catapulted into a backs coaching role, they don't have that same understanding.
4: There's a couple of issues, I think, that tend to emerge with players who go straight into coaching, is particularly because they've only ever been in a professional environment, is, you know, obviously they've never had to really work out the problems for themselves. They've always been given to them because they've been a player and they've been on the receiving end of coaching. So that's one thing. Two, they almost assume that all the players that they're coaching should have the knowledge that they have, or they are great players who just assume, like I say, that everyone has the technical knowledge. So they struggle then with players who have lesser ability. And the third is they don't really invest any time into the aspects of coaching or teaching, the organisation of the session, how you communicate, you know, how you do conduct a review. They know it's on the technical side of the game. I had a very interesting conversation with Paul O'Connell about this, and he's obviously coaching now, having been a player, and he said that's the biggest thing he needs to work on. It's not the technical side of the game, you know, the lineouts and everything else. He's got that inside out, but it's the communication. And obviously, he's trying to do that in France as well, yeah. So he's making it doubly difficult for himself. But fair play to him from doing it. But there are exceptions to the rule. There are players who I've come across who are unbelievably proactive, particularly towards the latter end of their career, in terms of learning those skills, so they can go into a successful leadership and coaching role once they finish playing. I mean, I met Johnny Cooper. I mean, he's been to Leinster. I did a talk at the Pendulum Summit. He was sat there with me. He's making notes. He's got, you know, he's quite an amazing person, really, in terms of, I've not met many people like him who are so dedicated to wanting to get better as a leader whilst he's still a player.
1: Yeah. Why do you think some players have that? Like, why do you think that penny drops with some players?
4: I think obviously they have not everyone has this burning desire to want to be a coach or to go into it. So I think there has to be a passion inside them where they feel that they want to go into some form of coaching, whether it's back into a school as a teacher, whether it's back into an academy as an academy coach, or whether it's back into the senior grade. Some people don't want to look at the life of a coach and think, you know, I don't fancy that lifestyle. You know, that looks pretty tough and unrelenting, and you know, your future is decided by a group of players you've got no control over, you know, ultimately when the game starts.
1: Yeah.
4: So those players who have that inside them, they genuinely, or they usually are proactive towards the end of their careers to try and begin that process. The ones that really struggle, I think, are the ones who get to the end of their career and think, right, I might try coaching now.
1: Yeah.
4: And, you know, it's just not that easy. It's just not that simple.
1: No, it's an accidental thing.
4: Yeah.
1: As opposed to...
4: Yeah. And there's not that many jobs, to be honest. So, you know, you've got to be prepared to start the bottom and work your way up.
1: Yeah.
4: Whereas you've usually been at the top as a player.
1: You mentioned the Pendulum Summit there. Your talk was the pursuit of excellence. Is it worth it? Why did you pick that topic?
4: So, obviously it's a big event, the Pendulum Summit. And Frankie Sheehan contacted me and said, you know, would you like to speak? And initially the contact was about, do you want to sit on a panel? And I struggle a little bit with panels because obviously there's a couple of things that can happen. One, if the moderator who's asking the questions doesn't ask the right questions, you can't give the insight you want to give. And number two, if there's two or three people on the panel, then obviously, you know, you've got to wait your turn to speak and you don't want to be jumping across people. So you can't often get your point across. So when I went back to him, I said, listen, I'm happy to go on, but I'd rather go on myself and then just present so I'm in control of what I deliver. And I appreciate, you know, with 3,000 people in the audience, I can't take questions, but that's actually the best bit, you know, taking the questions. So when he agreed to that and then he put the schedule together, I was on second. So there's an American graffiti artist, Eric Wall, on before me, who did this, like, amazing, like, set for an hour on creative leadership. And I'm starting to thinking, Jesus, you've got to take some following. But I've been thinking long and hard about what would I want if I was sat in the audience. And I've been to a lot of leadership conferences. And the ones I really enjoy, the ones where I can, some take-home messages for me that are real life and are going to help me become a better leader. So once I decided on the sort of the content, I then started thinking about some of the challenges that have come my way as a leader. And I based the first question around, is it worth it? Because of, obviously, you know, I took on a very difficult leadership challenge with England. I felt I made a lot of good decisions. Obviously, there's some decisions I would have done differently in hindsight. But by and large, I felt I made a lot of good decisions. But ultimately, I lost my job and I caused a lot of pain for everyone around me. And the other thing that happened since we last spoke, my dad passed away in September. So at the start of this season, we were just about to play our first league game for Leinster. And I got a phone call. I got back in from training. 5 missed calls from my brother. And I knew that wasn't, he would never ring. And dad had had a cardiac arrest on the farm. And my mum had amazingly kept him alive until the ambulance came. It's quite a rural farm in Cumbria, so it took ages for the ambulance to come. Anyway, this got his heart started, but obviously they sedated him, and I flew back from Dublin to Carlisle, or to Leeds, and then to Carlisle, drove to Carlisle. And you know, after sedation, they were waiting for him to see if he would respond, you know, once the drugs had worn off. And unfortunately, although his heart and lungs responded, the damage to his brain from the lack of oxygen caused permanent brain damage. So he was basically brain dead, unfortunately. And then, so we had to make the heartbreaking decision to turn off the machine. And so on the 3rd of September, he passed away. And when I was doing the Pendulum Summit talk, this is obviously January now, I kept thinking about the times, memories I've missed with my parents or my kids or whatever, because I'm trying to pursue excellence. You know, I'm trying to be the best leader I can be, trying to be the best coach I can be, trying to go on every leadership course I can, trying to, you know, commit everything to improve the organisation I'm working for at the expense of your family, your friends, your mum, your dad or whatever. So that was the question to the audience, and I started with the two stories. I showed a picture of my exit from England. The second picture, I showed a picture of my dad and my mum at the Pro 14 final with the trophy. And it certainly took the audience by surprise, because I think obviously they've been used to the American graffiti artist, and suddenly I'm there talking about some pretty real-life stuff for me. And the answer to the question was, of course it's worth it, because my dad wouldn't have wanted anything else, you know, and I would never have not wanted to take the England job. But I did say, and I said, listen, of course it's worth it. I said, but you've got to make sure also you get the balance. You know, you must get the balance in your life. You know, if you're in a leadership position, we're all here because we want to be better leaders, but you must get the balance in your life as well, and you must make sure you give time to your family and to your friends and, you know, make those memories that are important for everyone. But if you do want to pursue excellence, Here are my top 10 tips for pursuing excellence. So I went through the top 10 and I said, and I finished with, you know, whatever the 10th was. And I went back to the slides and I said, you know, my dad was proud of everything I did, and it is worth it, but get the balance right. That was just the talk. It was tough.
1: Yeah, I'd say so.
4: Yeah, in front of...
1: I'm sure. I didn't realise that your dad had passed away, and I'm sorry to hear that. How did you deal with that? What, like...
4: That week. I mean, obviously, it's never really happened in my life too. Obviously, my grandparents died, but no one as close to me. I mean, he was fit and well. He was fit and well the day before. You know, he was fine. I spoke to him. He was gonna, you know, he was gonna come to watch my son play, and the next day, you know, it happens. And I didn't understand actually the difference between a heart attack and a cardiac arrest. Cardiac arrest is your heart just goes and stops. Right. Heart attack is more, you know, artery gets blocked and
1: yeah, slows down.
4: Yeah, tightness in your chest and all that stuff. So cardiac arrest, if it's outside, if you're not in a hospital, then, you know, your chances of survival are very, very slim, really, because of the oxygen thing. So we went through this period of obviously, is he going to be able to survive? Is he going to survive? Do we want to keep, do we keep him alive in the state he's in? You know, and he wouldn't have wanted it. He wouldn't have wanted what he was in. But how then do you make that decision?
1: Yeah.
4: You know, there's me, my older brother, my sister, my younger brother, my mum, my kids who are devoted to him, my wife, their kids, you know, just such a big thing in your life. And ultimately, you know, it took, and my mum wouldn't leave his side, you know, it took probably from switching off the support to him passing about 5 days, and it was, you know, horrific, really horrific. But then obviously you go through the, and this is a really interesting insight into the difference between Ireland and the UK. So in the UK, so in Ireland, you know, the funeral comes and it happens almost within 2 days, doesn't it?
1: Yeah.
4: You know, and
1: We can't really understand what happens in England. It doesn't make sense.
4: Well, it was two weeks. It was 2 weeks. So it was the 17th of September when the funeral was. And but the support I received from the people who knew, well, everyone knew at Leinster, was incredible. And, you know, when I said, listen, I can't come in for this period here, but I will be back for this when the dad would want me to come back. So, but they were unbelievable, you know, the... when the funeral was announced, the Leinster staff and players said, oh, we're coming. I was like, well, you've not really met my dad. You don't need to. It's only a tiny little church in the middle. No, we're coming. They came. They flew from Dublin to Manchester. They drove from Manchester up to a tiny little village, you know, stayed at a travel lodge. They came to the funeral to support me and my family, and they did it back in return in the middle of a rugby week. It was amazing, amazing, really. I did the eulogy. So we had a conversation as a family about it. And my brother, who's older, he said, listen, you're more used to doing these things. And you talk about leadership and wanting to do the right thing and say the right thing.
1: Well, I remember the last time you were here, you talked about the O2 before the World Cup and how, you know, Take That were there and the songs. And I guess in reality, that's preparation for this, right?
4: I don't know how you prepare. I mean, I don't think it's impossible to prepare for something like that. But the one thing, bit of advice I would give is, I normally would stand in front of people and speak without notes or with brief notes. On this occasion, I wanted to do it justice. So I wanted to write out what I wanted to say and the way I wanted to say it. So I did. And that actually was such a heartbreaking thing to do, to talk about the memories of your father. And I talked about the seasons in the year and how it changed on a farm. So what winter felt like on the farm, you know, we used to have dairy cows and my dad would be at the heart of that. And then spring would come and the lambs would be born. And then we'd have summer, we'd have the harvest, and then we'd have the autumn. And I talked about the circle of life and I tried to relate it to my dad's life and everything else. It was a strong farming community. So we had, the church was about 100 and, I think you could probably get 150, 170 people in it, but there were hundreds of people outside as well, and it's lashing down with rain on this bleak September day. I'm so glad I did it. So glad I did it. You know, I told the story of his life, the way it should be remembered. And then I went back to Leinster. And I got on with the day job.
1: Yeah.
4: But, you know, you talk about leadership, I came back and you can't help but think about, you know, the what ifs and if I'd spent done this, but, you know, it was a tough time. It's a tough time. And, the support I got was incredible, really.
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3: 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You know, he never gave in. He wasn't playing his best. And then he just produced a fantastic session and got himself back into it at 9-7 down. And then, well, the last session, he was just incredible. You know, and he's just put Ronnie under a lot of pressure.
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1: The is it worth it thing, I think, is the thing that everybody wrestles with, right? Because you do miss very key moments of your kids' lives at various stages for work. Like the work that we do is very shift based, so you're gone for mornings or evenings depending on what show, or you're gone for weekends. And you know, if there's a show on and there's a birthday on, you have to do the show unless you use one of your holidays. And sure, you probably can. Ultimately, you get to realize I'm taking a holiday because it's my kid's birthday and I'm taking a day off. But that's definitely something that I think you have to understand if you are going to ask people to do things like that. There are sacrifices that they need to make, and you need to be aware of the impact that you're having on people's lives when you're asking them to work out of hours or to do extra things.
2: Yeah. And I think it's a choice. It's a choice, really, that you make. And that was the point I wanted to make at the Pillium Summit. You know, you don't have to go down a leadership route. You know, you can go down a managerial route or a functional route within an organisation where you can work 9 to 5 and have your weekends free and not take calls and not have any responsibility to do with, you know, the leadership of the business, the organisation. But where would the world be if people didn't show leadership? Be my point. Anyway, so some people need to stand up. And
1: we might be exactly where we are at the moment.
2: Yeah, it's true. Exactly.
1: We might be standing on the precipice of disaster on multiple fronts.
2: That's true.
1: Yeah,
2: that's true. But I did have a slight political point made in my thing about Brexit, but I'll probably not say that.
1: No, go for it if you want.
2: No, you're okay. You're okay. Boris Johnson was on the day after me. That was.
1: I know. Yeah, I was going to say. I hope you were getting the $53,000 that he was getting.
2: No. I get a man for zip for the pleasure. But it was. And that's what I want to make the audience is that, of course, it's worth it, but just get the balance right.
1: Yeah.
2: But we need people to lead, and we need people to inspire people, and we need people who are going to motivate people, because people ultimately want to work for organisations who are led well and they're cared for, and they feel like they can be inspired by that person who's going to show the vision for where we're going to go and the reason why we're all going to work hard for this company.
1: Yeah, okay. I've got to take a quick break. Stay tuned. It's episode 1 of the second season of Leaders Questions with Stuart Lancaster. We'll be right back after these. Welcome back. You're listening or watching the second season, first episode of Leaders Questions with Stuart Lancaster. Stuart, we're talking about a bunch of stuff before the break there. And one of the things that I kind of wanted to delve into a little bit more was just that whole kind of sense of an organization and how you need to be aware of what the reality of life is for people. And you also said something interesting about people can decide to be either managerial or leadership. And it's a subtle enough distinction that a lot of people might not have picked up on, but you can be a manager and you don't have to be a leader. Explain a little bit about that for us.
2: Yeah, well, if I take my career with England rugby as an example, there were a lot of managerial things I needed to do. So by that I mean the organisation of the week, the organisation of the month, the planning ahead to the World Cup, the communication with the media or whatever else, you know, that they're managerial jobs, I think, that involve some responsibility, but they don't involve a huge amount of top-end decision-making where you're making critical decisions whether to go this way or that way, you know. Sometimes you have to make decisions, not just on selection decisions, you have to make judgments on the values, you know, the values of the organisation, and do we want to condone this or support this or whatever. Leadership is also for me about being inspiring and being forward thinking and planning and showing people what a vision of future can look like. So, and some people don't want to go into that place, you know, they're quite happy, you know, being supportive, being, you know, and that's brilliant, because I worked with some brilliant managers at the RFU, who were fantastic in everything they did. But it also meant that they didn't have the extra responsibility that leadership sometimes entails. So they can then, you know, almost park the day job at the weekend. And then, but when you're a leader, I think it's pretty much all consuming and you've got to make a conscious decision. And I, you know, my time with England, I reckon, probably because I didn't have a general manager. I should have had a general manager who could take some measure. I ended up probably doing managerial jobs 40% of the time, leadership 40% of the time, and coaching 10% of the time. Whereas at Leinster, I'm probably now 50% coaching, 60% coaching, 40% leadership, and very little managerial responsibility, because Guy used to be in, and Leo do all that stuff. So that's not to say they don't lead as well, but you know that they that's how their division is. So I think it's that's what I want people to understand, the difference between leadership and managers, and there's no right or wrong. It's just whatever you want to be in. But as soon as you go into a leadership position, you're going to make decisions. And someone said to me, once you decide, you divide. And you can't be popular all the time. And it will, you know, creep into your life off the field as well, or your family life and everything that goes with it.
1: Yeah, understanding that and dealing with that is, again, something that you would hope that people get better. And as experience finally begins to mean something.
2: Yeah, I think... What have I got better at? I've got better at not taking work home when I'm at home. I think I'm better at that. Better at not taking responsibility for everything. I think I was probably guilty of that. Probably trying to not taking defeat personally. Like, you know, we'd lose a game, and I'd think, right, what could I have done better? You know, and obviously I'd still take it personally, but I can let it go a little bit better. And maybe it's easier because I'm not coaching my national team, and I wasn't in, you know, that's pretty big responsibility when you're in charge of your own country. You know, when you lose the game, it feels like the world has ended.
1: Yeah.
2: You know, if Leinster were to lose a game, obviously I'm disappointed. It's probably not the same context. But even then, I'm still pretty grumpy when I go home if we lose.
1: That's fair enough. I did want to talk to you about, since the last season, the New England Patriots have come back and won the Super Bowl with Bill Belichick as their coach. And I've made this point, and I'm not sure if I made it in the first season, but we in this part of the world have a very binary culture. You succeed or fail, and if you fail, you're a failure forever, and you're kind of scarred with it. Bill Belichick famously failed with one of the greatest coaching teams that has ever been assembled in any sport, if you look at the subsequent careers that they all go and have. During his time at the Cleveland Browns, they have a terrible season, and the team actually moves after they sack Belichick. But here he is, the greatest coach potentially in any sport. Certainly, he you could talk about him in those terms if we need to deal in absolutes. But he's certainly one of the greatest coaches in any sport of all time. Failure is really important. It's a really important aspect of life that we should, certainly in this part of the world, I think, get much better at dealing with and having a discussion about and teasing out, honestly, why didn't that work?
2: Yeah, no, I agree 100%. And I think you put me on the book, actually, the Michael Lombardi one.
1: Yeah.
2: And he talks about second chance coaches. So in American football, they tend to go for coaches who failed before in order to give them a second chance, because actually they're going to be far better second time around. Whereas, you know, obviously in Europe, it seems to be that once you fail, then that's it, you're out the door, and let's get the next person in. So yeah, I think there's a huge amount to be said about giving people opportunities once they've failed, because they learn a huge amount. But also the second thing is, yeah, the actual mechanics of what actually did happen there and what can we learn. And that's the basis of the Black Box Thinking book Matthew Syed wrote, which is about the black boxes in aeroplanes, where they find the black box and they have a rigorous review of why the plane crashed or whatever happened, and why they're so robust in their review process. Where there's other organisations, sporting included, who will just say, well, actually, that was just a terrible experience. Let's park that and not take the lessons from it. So, yeah, there's a huge amount to be learned from failure, there's no doubt.
1: Are we getting better at dealing with failure and learning how to... I mean, because, you know, you're in a professional environment now where you will lose games, as rarely as that happens, but, like, the review sessions have to be as rigorous. I mean, maybe it's built into professional sport in a way that isn't to other industries, that you have to have that kind of constant analysis.
2: Yeah, I think it is. I think you're right there. I think it is built into sport. You have to, you know, you play on a weekly basis. There's no team that wins all the time, you know. Man City, Liverpool, top of the Premiership at the moment. You know, they lose big games all the time. Not regularly, but they do. You know, at Leinster, we're lucky. We've had a good season so far, but we've still lost games. And, you know, you learn as much from them than you do the victories. So it is inbuilt in sport. And I do think business can certainly learn from sport in that regard. You know, we would always rigorously review every game. And some teams I've been in maybe don't do it as well as they could have done. But I think certainly at Leinster, we're pretty hard on those moments.
1: Yeah, okay. There was a bunch of other things that I did want to talk to you about that kind of came up in the first season. People were wondering about managing millennials, and it seems patronising to be, you know, two men in their 40s talking about managing millennials, but it's certainly something that came up. I think that this is the type of thing that the millennial definition is a person reaching adulthood in the 21st century, aka Generation Y. So born late 80s to mid 1990s. I remember being a Generation Xer and being a little bit annoyed with how we were covered by the media when I was 18, 19. So I can only imagine how annoying it is for millennials to listen to a bunch of...

0: information, how they learn, you know, has changed, you know. So I would use WhatsApp as a big vehicle to communicate with them. Say, for example, they played a game and they're not available to come to the review, they're maybe going to camp or whatever, I'll go through the review and I'll WhatsApp, I'll talk over the review and I'll WhatsApp it to them and I'll stay connected with them, you know, virtually.
1: Yeah.
0: So to speak. And I think they appreciate that form of communication.
1: When you realised you had to do that, was that like a no big deal, or was that a, ooh, this is different?
0: No, it was no big deal. I think mainly because my kids are 17 and 18. So I've sort of watched them go from, you know, cute little, you know, babies to like 9, 10 years old. And, you know, when do you get them the first phone? You get them the first phone around 11, 12, 13, whatever. Then suddenly they've got access to the internet and suddenly the whole thing changes. So we've had to adapt our parenting style.
1: Yeah.
0: Not particularly successfully, if I'm being honest. No, we've gone okay, but we've definitely had to adapt as parents to the change in our kids as they've gone from 11 to... So Sophie was born in 2000, Dom was born in 2001. So we've done that to change how we've... And that's actually helped me become a better coach because I've had to do it with my own kids.
1: As in your WhatsApp and your kids here?
0: Well, yeah, exactly. Yeah. I'm on Snapchat.
1: All right.
0: only with my wife, my son and my daughter because I used to send a text message and they were like...
1: What are you doing?
0: No one sends text messages. Yeah. No, it is Dad. Come on. So, they'll reply on Snapchat. But you've seen that change in personality and how social media changed them and how they communicate. And, you know, now we pick our moments to talk. We know they need to have their sort of, not digital time, but you know, like, I mean, they're 18 now, so you're not going to take the phones off them. We had to adapt our parenting, there's no doubt.
1: Yeah.
0: From the way I was brought up. And that's definitely helped me become a better, people of that age.
1: Well, it's a good point about the, like, if you're talking to people in, I mean, I presume there's no phones in team meetings, but, you know, if people are still outside in their heads, like, in whatever digital conversation is going, and they're not focused on the actual team meeting, then, so we have phones in meetings, and it's, it can be, you know, a little bit infuriating.
0: Sure. We don't have that, obviously, luckily, at Leinster, because you're in a team meeting and you've not got your phone in there. You're watching the screen, which is reviewing the game.
1: Yeah.
0: And you're listening to the coach. But yeah, I remember working in the RFU and people have their laptops up and you're chatting away in a meeting, they're tapping away and they're just, they're not even listening.
1: Yeah.
0: You know, and, I would be reasonably, strict on that if I was in that sort of workplace, that's for sure. I don't really notice it at Leinster or in the teams I've coached. The only thing I notice is sometimes how they can be affected by social media commentary. You know, so previously you used to be able to protect the players from, you know, what people would say about them by saying, right, we don't put the newspapers in the team room.
1: Yeah.
0: But, you know, that's those days have long, long gone. You know, not only every newspaper's online, every platform's online and every person's on Twitter and Instagram giving a commentary on the whole thing. So they need to be careful, and I try and educate them on that and try and protect them.
1: But that evolves too, right? That evolves to the point where you know, sometimes people are going to be sucked in and spend a day or two reading the stuff, and other people are going to be strong enough not to look.
0: Yeah.
1: But it is a flashing light in the corner with your name on it,
0: yeah,
1: and you are kind of drawn towards it. So,
0: but that's where leadership comes in, because ultimately what you're trying to do is you're trying to influence their behaviour to go away from stuff that would probably not help them to things that will help them.
1: Yeah.
0: And I use my own personal experience of, you know, I could have read every paper after the World Cup, but probably wouldn't have been a sensible thing to do. I definitely wouldn't be going on Twitter.
1: Yeah.
0: Or anything like that. So I try and say to them, listen, I've been through this, and there is a way to get through, you know, a non-selection or a poor performance for Leinster or for Ireland or whoever it is. You know, and it's by concentrating on being very, very good at doing what you're doing. Do you know what I mean? Get back on the horse. You know, let's make sure we work on the areas you need to improve, et cetera, et cetera. This bit over here is a complete and utter distraction. You know, it'll take you away from that. It'll actually make things worse. So that's my ways to try and influence their behaviour towards something that's going to help them improve.
1: And there's never a case for a little bit of it just to kind of show you how toxic this would be and maybe try and turn that into a positive. You don't believe that?
0: I I don't really make reference to it because I don't want it to become such a big issue.
1: You know, the everybody. I

0: proved that person wrong, or nobody believes in us, that whole thing. Do you believe in that motivation at all?
1: No, not really. I think it's a pretty negative. It does work. I've seen it. You know, the prove people wrong mentality. You know, it's the sort of push-pull motivation. And I'm more about, you know, think what it would mean to your family and friends for you to be successful. Think what it would mean to, the team for us to achieve success this season or whatever. Imagine what it would feel like to be in the change room at the end of the game, you know, when we've got a few beers and, you know, da-da-da-da-da, and we've got a trophy sat in front of us. Imagine what that would feel like. Rather than you've just shut that journalist up over there, or you've that guy on social media, you know, you've proved him wrong, haven't you? You know, I think it's, you know, it's hard to do. It's easy to say and hard to do, but it's definitely, you know, I'm much more for the power of setting them a vision about what they can achieve rather than the prove people wrong thing.
0: Yeah.
1: So I mean, I think I was asked after the Champions Cup, is this redemption for you? And I went, no, not really. It's a thank you to all the people who stuck by me. And to thank to Leinster for the opportunity. You know, I didn't do it. You know, there are a lot of people who said things, you know, that I know they said, but that wasn't what was driving me to achieve. It was, we'll go back to the conversation about my dad, and it was for them. That's what drives me.
0: Yeah. And yet, at the same time, a little bit of ha-ha-ha at the end. It's a natural human, it is a natural human thing, right?
1: It is, yeah, but it shouldn't be the motivator.
0: No, okay, fair enough. I guess that's part of the soup that makes human existence so interesting, and being able to deal with that, I think, is definitely something that will come up over the series. There was a couple of other things that I wanted to talk to you about. I know that you're starting to publish some leadership stuff on YouTube and also on LinkedIn, so you're happy to share this stuff. It's not like you're protecting it and kind of keeping it. It's like a
1: well, there's a bit of a story behind it. So obviously, you know, we have these leadership podcasts, and I've never been on social media at all in any capacity. And then I thought, well, I'll go on LinkedIn, and no one really knew I was on LinkedIn. So I got a few sort of requests, and maybe I had 100 people who I knew, and the people I wanted to connect with, to be fair, people also who I'd met, who I sort of sent a connection to. So this sort of grew from 100 to, say, 200 or whatever. And then we did our leadership podcast, so I thought, well, I'll share those just to my connections. And I did a couple of talks, and I said, I've got these things that you can access through my LinkedIn page if you send me a connection. And suddenly I got another 100, and then another 100. And then a year or so ago, I set up a leadership club online. And basically, I created 30 different 10-minute presentations on leadership, ranging from building a leadership philosophy to building your credibility to what is emotional intelligence to communicating to inspire to whatever. So all that stuff I'd learned, all those books I'd read, I've basically put it all into, say, a 3-slide PowerPoint. I talk over the top of it and it creates a 10-minute whatever. So the idea was, and I did a coaching club as well. So the coaching club would be ideas on rugby drills and skills and et cetera, et cetera. but it needed publicising and, you know, marketing on social media. So I got a website and I got it set up, and then I quickly realised that I'm actually rubbish at that publicising. And so it was actually costing me money for this website, and the idea was you'd sell a package and then people would get access to the content. You know, it wouldn't be a huge amount of money, but 100 quid, say. You know, 10 people buy it, et cetera, et cetera.
0: Yeah.
1: You know, build it that way. Anyway, so I quickly came to the conclusion that in order for it to be successful, I was going to have to actively market myself, which I wasn't keen on doing. So I binned the idea but kept the content. And then, obviously, as the LinkedIn thing grew through the podcast that we did last year, I'm now on like 1,800.
0: Very good.
1: So it's grown. So I've now said, right, I'm going to put out one of these 10-minute presentations once a week for the whole of this year. So I've got 40 weeks. So that's what's happened. So I think I'm on module 2, part C or something. So I then make it available to my LinkedIn connections only. And what I think I'm going to do at the end is, I don't really understand LinkedIn, if I'm being perfectly honest. I think you've got your connections and you can make it public. So at the moment, it's going to my connections only. And it's obviously up to them whether they listen to it or not. But at the end, when it's all online on my LinkedIn, I'm probably going to go, right, on public platform and say, listen, there's 30 presentations here on leadership. If you've got time on your hands, have a listen.
0: Yeah.
1: So, yeah, not a very good business venture by me, really. But anyway, it goes back to the point about sharing what I've learned.
0: Yeah, in fairness, you are busy with your day job, so it's...
1: Yeah, and I've done the work. So why leave it sat there, not share it?
0: Yeah. There was one other thing that I wanted to ask you about. We saw a picture of Alex Mack, the centre from the Atlanta Falcons at Leinster training recently. You are very interested in learning from other sports and kind of dipping in and out from what you can get, as people will realise over the course of the rest of this season. Is there anybody in particular you've been talking to just recently? Kind of.
1: Well, he was very good.
0: Picking the brains. Yeah,
1: well, I'll tell you. You know, he has a Dublin girlfriend, and so he was in Dublin and. He wanted to come to Leinster's training. Obviously, I quickly put two and two together and realised I'd met him at the Atlanta Falcons. So he was great to come in and speak to the players. And, you know, 140 kg, 6'2", you know, loose head prop, possibly, you know. We have to persuade him to give up his $45 million contract. But no, he was great. He spoke about, you know, I asked him three questions. What, you've worked with many players, what is it the best players have? And the ones who make it. And he said he has rookies come in without their notebook to meetings, and he keeps saying to the rookies, how do you learn when you're not making notes? He described how he would bring his book and he'd write notes every meeting and star stuff, and he'd write his game plan down and everything else, and that's how he'd prepare for the game. And he talked about mental and physical reps in the week. He wanted to do enough mental reps and physical reps so he could be ready for the... I mean, this is a guy who's played at the top of the game for 10 years, hasn't he? So he talked about the Super Bowl... what happened when they lost, why they lost, what happened the following year. So he was a great example. But you know, I'm very lucky in that I'm still attached with different organisations, both in the UK and in Ireland now. So whether it be business or leadership, there's been various things I've done with companies or leadership talks or whatever. But also, so like I'm on the board for the FA Football Association in England. So I'm actually going down this week. They've got an advisory board, and it's all about coach education in football. How can we improve that? I met Gareth Southgate probably about 3 or 4 weeks ago. I did a work for UK Sport, which obviously they're the ones who drive the Olympic bid. I did the same for the Irish Olympic Association, and all the sports are associated with that. You know, the list goes on, really, of, you know, organisations in sport and in business that are interested in sharing leadership stuff. So, you know, we'll see what happens at the end of the season, but I promise myself I'll try and have a holiday as well this time.
0: Yeah.
1: On the whole, you know, get the balance right theme. I think last year, you know, we finished the Pro 14 final and we're 3 weeks off. I think I did a couple of leadership talks. I did a coaching seminar in Bristol to about 100 odd coaches. And by the time I'd done 3 or 4 of those, I was like, I'm back in pre-season now. Mrs. Lancaster's looked at me going, that wasn't much of a break, was it? So I'm going to try and get the balance right.
0: Yeah.
1: Preach, practice what I preach.
0: Older and wiser, I think, is that?
1: Yeah, exactly. Yeah. Or divorced.
0: Yeah. Well, on that note, I hope everybody enjoys the second season. I'm really looking forward to it. I think it's going to be great. We've got some great guests lined up. So yep. That wasn't a bad start, Stuart. Thanks very much.
1: No problem. Thanks.
2: 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GAA.
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2: It's brought to you by Guinness 0.0.
5: Yes, indeed. You are welcome back to Settle In, which is brought to you by Guinness 0.0. And I'm delighted to say that Karen Dugan and Mabel Doherty are here with us in studio. They are of the Lagan Dragons fame, which, folks, first of all, thank you very much for coming in to us. Has to be the greatest name for a sports team on the island of Ireland anywhere, the Lagan Dragons, with this beautiful crest for the team that you row for and a brilliant organisation, which we'll get into. First and foremost, Karen, you might just start us off by talking us through your first introduction to Lagan Dragons when you realised that this brilliant thing exists on your doorstep.
6: Thanks, Owen. Could I just say, we never use the rowing word.
5: Yeah, sorry. paddling.
6: But we've all done it. And I promise to fine anyone who actually says the word rowing instead of paddling.
5: Send me on the details. I will wire you a donation at some stage.
6: I was first diagnosed with breast cancer in April 2017, and it was a bit of a torrid time. I went through chemotherapy, radiotherapy, I had a pulmonary embolism, I ended up with a fractured vertebrae, and it was all just a bit of rubbish time, to be perfectly honest. And one of my friends, she had mentioned to me about the Dragon Boating Club that was in Belfast, and I think it had only been going a couple of years at that point, because the club actually started in 2015. And she said to me, did I fancy having a go at it? So I got in contact with the woman that was running the club at the time, and she came back to me and she said, I think your medical condition at the moment, having had a pulmonary embolism, is such that we probably couldn't take you just yet. And I thought, I'm not sure if it's really for me anyway. So I sort of sat on it and didn't do anything about it. And then round about 2019, 2020, there was a TV program that was put on in the north of Ireland on BBC, which was called, what was it? Was it Spotlight or something?
7: It was just a documentary.
6: Just a documentary about the Lagan Dragons. And my husband recorded it, and I watched it, and he said, you should give it a try, you know. And it was just so uplifting, seeing these women competing in Florence who'd been through what I'd been through, and they were competing, they were positive, they were all sorts of ages. And I thought, I maybe give it a go. So I went along in January 2020, and it was before COVID. And I got in the boat, and I thought, oh, someone's going to tell me what to do. They're going to show me how to dragon boat. No, they did not. It was just copy the person in front of you. And I thought, this is horrible. This is awful. I hate it. I couldn't do anything for more than about 5 seconds before I had to stop and take a breath. And all the girls were chatting away, and they were chatting away to me. And I'm thinking, how can they do this and talk at the same time? It's not possible. So I carried on. I thought, no, I'm going to keep going. And then COVID happened. So we had to completely step away from doing dragon boating for many, many months. But then we were allowed to have a few sessions later on in the year where we were able to sit in the same boat as a little pod of us. So we couldn't mix very freely, but if we stayed with our own people and we were sort of sitting in alternative seats, then we met the COVID restrictions for sports outside. And then I realised, I'm getting quite hooked on this.
5: Right. Mm-hmm.
6: And that's how it started.
5: Is there familiar tones in that story for you, Mabel?
7: There is, actually, but I want to just add that Karen is now the captain.
5: Yes.
6: Yeah, so, my sins, yeah.
7: She's the leader for somebody that didn't like it.
5: Yeah. Quite the turnaround.
7: Yeah, no, I had a kind of familiar scenario of breast cancer and all of that, and chemo, and so I joined in 21. I think I was after COVID, and I see it more in terms of, for me personally, I suppose it's more of a social thing. So I do the social paddles mostly, but I do race as well. So just to give a shout out to the other dragon boats in Ireland, we meet them in places like Athy, Carlow, Lochrin.
6: Yep.
7: And just in Dublin, you have two boats. You've got Plurabels and the Vikings. So there is a great community. And then obviously we go abroad as well. And we meet with French dragon boat people. And we've been
6: Italian,
7: yeah,
6: Spanish.
7: It's a world sport.
6: Yeah.
7: So, but we're part of the Irish Dragon Boat Association.
6: Yeah.
7: And it is very good for the soul. It's very good for the mind. And meeting people in the same boat. We also have people who don't have breast cancer in our club. So our ethos is all around breast cancer, but we have some supporters with us as well. So we are open to other people.
5: Right.
7: Yeah, so that makes it sort of not all breast cancer. Mm.
5: Of course, it is interesting that you both mentioned the COVID time as kind of the entrance point for both of you. Well, it was right after you get involved in the club. I guess that also gives people a sense of, geez, I really need my community back. I really want to be doing something in a communal sense once again, which I presume strengthens the team to a degree.
6: Absolutely. Absolutely.
7: There's 100 members in our club.
5: Right.
7: So
5: it's just been a massive growth over the last 5 years?
7: It has been,
5: right.
7: Yes. Uh-huh. So we can take 20 in a boat. So we tend to have at the weekend, we have two boats out. And we can take another boat out if we need to. So it depends on helms. We have to have a helm and a coach on the boat.
5: Yeah.
7: And the paddlers then. And then we also, when we're racing, we have a drummer. So that keeps us in time.
5: Yes. So it's 20 in a boat, 10 rows.
6: Two people in each on each bench, on each seat.
5: Mm-hmm.
6: Then we have the drummer, and then we have the helms person, or the steer.
7: Uh-huh.
6: So they're the one that keeps us on a straight track.
5: Yes.
6: And they have this very heavy oar that they have to control to keep us straight or to help us turn. So it's quite a tricky job.
5: Yes.
6: But you need pretty good balance to be able to do it.
7: And they train.
6: They're all trained.
7: They have to do a particular qualification to do that.
6: So but the community aspect is absolutely amazing. I got my breast cancer came back in October 2020, and I was in a really bad place. But it was just a local recurrence. But everybody rallied round. Everybody rallied round, and you know, I felt I was with a very safe, embracing environment. Even people that hadn't had breast cancer, we were really, really supportive. And we, you know, I think we've got each other's backs and we're really supportive. And now I've actually got breast cancer again and I'm living with the disease, and the love and warmth and caring nature of all these women has totally uplifted me and has helped me remain positive. And there's nothing better, although people would argue about their sports or their hobbies, is that you get out and you're on the River Laggan in Belfast and you're with 19 other women and the coach and the steer, and your mind just goes and you're just focusing on being on the river, keeping in time, occasional chat if the coach allows us to chat. And it just is so good for your head and your mental health and being in nature, seeing the kingfishers, seeing the swans. We've got two resident swans. We call them Gwendolyn and Theodore, and they live on our site and they just potter up and down. They had babies 2 years ago. So we're amongst nature as well, which is so, it's so uplifting. We've got a seal that pops up. So it's about being with all these women, being with people that understand your story and where you are, going through a similar journey. We've got people who are just happy to do little social paddles on a Monday morning, and others who want to compete and win medals. So we try and accommodate any sort of physical ability, any sort of determination, any competitive spirit. And there are women who've actually found this very much a lifeline for them. And other women have said to us, they never realized how competitive they were until they got in one of those boats. It brings out an inner,
7: inner strength.
5: Would that be your experience as well?
7: Once you're in a race, you become very competitive.
6: Yeah, they're horrible.
7: I wouldn't have been competitive at all. And then,
5: had you played sport before or competed in?
7: I always played sport. Yeah. But never good at it.
5: But so then this brought out something new. Dragon boating brought out a new level of competitiveness.
7: Yes.
6: But we're all friends.
7: Yeah.
6: You know, we compete against our friends down here called the Pleurabels. They're a purely breast cancer team, and they come up and socialize with us, and you know, they're welcome to paddle with us anytime. They've invited us down there to paddle, and you know, we all get on so well, and we've all got this same ethos and same feeling of belonging to this dragon boat community and this breast cancer community. But when we're on the river, you want to beat them. And they want to beat us. Do you know what I mean? It's like we're still great friends and great mates with them all, but we're competitive.
5: Yeah, and
6: you know, we don't lag about.
5: It's a non-contact sport, so you can you can absolutely go hammer and tongs at it without actually doing any damage to your opponent.
7: That's right, or yourself. Not much, you know. It's safe enough. It's not like Gaelic or anything. I did play a bit of Gaelic, and safe.
5: Yeah, obviously, you both have a shared experience, as all of your teammates, or the majority of your teammates, do as well. But your stories are all very different, and I'm keen to just kind of tell both of your stories individually here. Karen, you mentioned, first of all, your first diagnosis was 2017.
6: Yeah,
5: was it?
6: April 2017. Yeah, I found I didn't feel ill. I wasn't unwell, and I was just mindlessly just sort of feeling under my armpit when I was lying in bed, and I thought, blimey, that's a lump. And I started looking at Google, which is like what you shouldn't do, because it scares the living daylights out of you. And I went to the doctors, and they did a blood test, and they said, oh, your blood test is fine. I thought, oh, brilliant. And they said, we'll refer you to the hospital for an ultrasound. But I thought that the blood test being fine meant that I was okay. But what I found out later was that they were just looking at the blood test to see whether I had an infection in my lymph nodes. I didn't realize that they couldn't actually tell from my blood test whether I had cancer or not. So I had the ultrasound, and they did a biopsy, and that's when they found that I'd got stage 3 breast cancer, which was absolutely devastating. They said that I would have to go through chemotherapy, so I was terrified of losing my hair because, you know, I loved having, I had blonde hair, and I got it cut every 8 weeks, and it was like my crowning glory, and I knew I was going to lose it. So I went through, I had partial surgery, so I didn't have the full mastectomy or anything like that. I had a lumpectomy. They took out my lymph nodes in my armpit and found that 6 out of 11 were had cancer in them. So then they had to give me chemotherapy because they were worried it would come back if I didn't have chemotherapy. So I went through about 6 months of chemotherapy. My toenails went black. The skin on the bottom of my feet was peeling off. I felt sick. You go on steroids, and then you can't sleep because you're wired up, and then your blood cells start getting affected, and I had to inject myself with white blood cells because my white blood cells were dangerously low. It was a pretty torrid time, and then there was one time I was on a particular drug within the regime, and I stood up out of bed and I passed out and knocked myself out, ended up in A&E. And then another week or so after that, I got spots on my chest, and my chest started feeling really tight and uncomfortable. And I didn't want to ring the helpline. I thought, oh, it'll go. But my husband made me ring the helpline, the chemo helpline. They said, go to A&E. And I went to A&E, and they diagnosed me with a pulmonary embolism, which had come from the chemotherapy. So I had to go on blood thinners. My oncologist said, God, you were really lucky, Karen, because that could have traveled up to your brain. And she kept saying, you're so lucky. But to be honest, I just tried to get through all of this treatment and just stay positive and just get on with it. finished the chemo. Then I went on to a radiotherapy trial where they were looking for people in my situation to have slightly higher dose of radiotherapy, but over a shorter window of time. Mm-hmm. So I went through that. So I was having 5 days of five days of radiotherapy rather than the full 3 weeks. So once I had that, happy days, I was done and dusted for that particular diagnosis. Felt really weird. I felt really strange and vulnerable and alone for a long time after that, until I started to join the Dragons. And then it came back in October 2020. I felt discomfort in my armpit again, and I felt fine. And I thought, oh, this might just be a bit of scar tissue. Went to the hospital. They did a biopsy, and they said, sorry, but we found cancer cells. So had to have further surgery, went through further radiotherapy, and then it was all gone. And I was happy because I thought, right, that's it. Second time, I'm never going to get it again. And then it came back in, I was diagnosed in November last year, having just had a routine blood test. Because I'm on blood thinners, they want to check that my kidneys aren't being impacted by the blood thinners. So I have to have a blood test every 6 months. And my blood test was fine in May. And then I had another blood test in September. And the doctor rang me and said, your liver results are really, really high. We're worried because of your history. So I cut a long story short, went for an ultrasound, went for a CT scan. And they found that the cancer had come back into my liver. It's in my liver. It's in my lungs. It's in the lymph node. They thought it was in my bones as well, but it turned out that that was just slight legacy damage from radiotherapy on that side of my body. So I'm now getting what they call palliative care. And when they told me it was palliative care, I just thought, that's it, I'm terminal. I'm going to be, I've got a year to live or 6 months. But it's different now because they want people who are in this situation of stage four, and I'm incurable. I mean, it's incurable cancer. I'm going through palliative care, but the breast cancer community almost want it to be treated as a chronic illness rather than something that is a terminal illness. So like anyone with a chronic illness, you just get treatment and it's just managed. So I get injections once a month in my bottom, one in each bum, one in each buttock, and then I'm on daily tablets. And that will be me now until such time as the treatment stops working or the disease progresses, and then they'll look to give me some other type of treatment. So that's where I am. It was a huge shock, very frightening. My family and friends were probably more devastated about me telling them than I was about being told I had it, because I always suspected that it would come back and get me one day, because I'd had two. Twice I'd, dodged the bullet. But the third time, I just thought, I'm not going to dodge the bullet again. And lo and behold, it came back. But I'm staying positive. I've got the Lag and Dragons. They keep me sane as I can possibly be. I swim. I'm doing the couch to 5K. And I'm just loving life. I'm not going to let this nail me. And I'm not going to let it define who I am.
5: And is the day-to-day or the week-to-week in terms of your medication, is that manageable at the moment?
6: Yeah.
5: Are there ups and downs?
6: Yeah. I mean, physically, I feel very well.
5: Great.
6: I'm still able to do the things I have been doing. One of the side effects that they warned me about at the beginning is a very common side effect. I don't know whether I can describe what it is. It's diarrhea. But I haven't had any of that.
5: Right.
6: So I'm really lucky. I haven't had any side effects whatsoever. And it's manageable. I take my tablets twice a day, 9 in the morning, 9 in the evening. Go once a month to have a chat with the oncologist, tell him how I am, tell him about anything that I'm worried about. And then they give me the injections. And it's all manageable. So fingers crossed, it will stay like that for a long time. Funny enough, one of the girls in one of the other Dragon Boat clubs, she knows about my story, and she is very similar to me in terms of having incurable stage 4 breast cancer. And she said that when she was diagnosed with the incurable condition, she didn't think she'd make Christmas that year. But 7 years later, she's still going strong and has got no issues. So there are people out there that are still going, and I intend to be one of them.
5: Absolutely. Well, thank you for sharing that story with us. I know it's obviously not the most comfortable thing to tell it with such a great sense of humour as well is really remarkable. And we feel such a sense of privilege that you would share that with us. And Mabel, insofar as you're comfortable in sharing your own story, it would be great to hear your own story before we connect them via the Lag and Dragons in just a moment.
7: Yeah, well, my story with the cancer is similar, but I was grade 3, stage 3, quite aggressive. And to be honest with you, you just hope every day for the best. So you don't take anything for granted. You just hope for the best. So there's many people who never go on to have stage 4. So, you know, it's all a bit of a lottery, to be honest. When you're diagnosed, some people actually are diagnosed very early on. And that's the thing about breast cancer. People think it's all the same, but it's very different. So you've got stage 1, which is stage 0, where there's just a little bit of cell changes. And then you've got stage 1, 2, 3, and 4. So it depends really where you're at, how much treatment you need. And they're moving away from chemotherapy now and going towards more radiotherapy and management with medication as well. So there's a lot of good stuff happening. It's probably breast cancer is one of the best.
6: Yeah, one of the best understood cancers.
7: Understood and well researched. And the good news about it is that, you know, the treatments are coming, you know, changing and modified, and there's lots of research. I'm on a trial myself, so I don't know whether I'm the guinea pig, whether I'm getting the drug, or whether it's a placebo.
5: Okay.
7: So it is a 5-year trial, and you never know. So I just take a tablet every day, but I don't know whether it's got aspirin in it, it's an aspirin trial, or whether it's just a placebo. So it's a massive study.
5: Right. And is there other medication happening at the same time?
7: Yes. Yes, there's it's called adjunctive therapy, which is anastrozole. So, and it has side effects of joint issues.
5: Right.
7: You know.
5: I presume that's a conversation that you have about whether or not you want to be involved in the trial.
7: Yeah,
5: It's not something that everybody does, or is it?
7: I think what happens is, you know, you sort of, lots of people are asked, and it's up to you to take it on or not. So I'm from a nursing background, so I thought, right, yeah.
5: And have you had to go through chemo as well and go through the radiotherapy for a good...
7: I had a mastectomy and reconstruction at the same time. So it was an 8-hour surgery, massive surgery. And but I'm kind of glad, you know, because when I go swimming or, you know, I don't have to worry about having a prosthesis or anything. And it was lucky to, because I was in COVID when I had my diagnosis and everything. So I was born. It was the first reconstruction done after COVID.
5: Right.
7: So lucky enough to have that and be offered that, because during COVID, most people didn't have that opportunity.
5: Okay. Would I be right in saying then that after your treatment and while you're still ongoing treatment, the time between that and getting into the Dragon Boat is actually quite short. The Lag and Dragons appears in your life pretty quickly after that?
7: It did, actually, yeah. Generally speaking, what we try to do is tell people to be out of treatment for 6 months.
5: Okay.
7: Because the water, the river can be a bit dirty. It's not the cleanest place.
5: You don't want to be vulnerable.
7: You'd have rats and various things. So we're quite, you know, we'd sanitize our hands and things like that after we come off the river. But, you just have to be aware of infection.
5: And were you aware of the Lag and Dragons before your treatment or anything like that?
7: I saw them on the river, but I didn't really know much about it. It was really a joint. I was at an Action Cancer weekend. That's how I found out about it. And I have a friend who was in it, and I just gave it a go. And to be honest with you, initially I thought, I'm not sure, because my timing was really bad. I realised I'm really out of time. Anyway, you just work on it and
5: of course
7: get on with it, yeah.
5: Because you talk about playing Gaelic football before, and there is sort of this construct around sport everywhere, really, that there's the traditional sports that, you know, whether it's like getting into walking and running, maybe playing a ball sport.
7: Yeah.
5: To get involved in paddling, a brutal sport. Like anybody who gets into it and has to go through the erg or actually in the water. Yeah.
7: Puts themselves through the ringer. About the erg.
5: Even just watching the erg on YouTube with the paddling thing that they had on it, it looked pretty brutal. So to go straight into that, I do wonder, was that also a curious thing that you had to deal with, to be like, God, can I not pick an easier sport here, given I'm on the way back to full health?
7: Yeah. I think that's where the social thing, it's more than exercise.
5: Yes.
7: We do actually offer gym training as well, twice a week. So there's a lot happening. We have kind of got a movement coach as well. So there's an opportunity. It's kind of like yoga or Pilates. At the minute, we're having that. And then the gym, I do that once a week. So it's not only on the water.
6: You're saying about it being brutal. There's a technique to it. Mm. And one of the things that that's drummed into us is to stay in time. You have to stay in time. All of the paddlers have to stay in time, because if you don't, the boat rocks. Mm. You're pretty stable. You're not going to fall out unless something disastrous happens. But also, if you're not in time, then you're slower. So the important thing is to get it all in time. Mm. But it builds up your ability to do it, and the strength builds up over time. We have all age ranges in our club. We have younger people,
7: probably
6: older people.
7: 30 to 80s.
6: Yeah.
7: 50 years of an age range.
6: Yeah.
5: Right.
6: And you get in the boat, and we don't expect people to do it straight away or to be able to be strong straight away. We have training sessions during the summer. We have training in the evenings twice a week. We have training at the weekends. We have technical paddles if people want to build on their technique or know how to do it without being in the training boat. We have coaches who would sit with individuals and show them how to do the technique on a one-to-one basis in the boat, with it just being tethered to the jetty. So we're very aware that not everyone will have the strength or the ability. And we have a paddle academy. We're going to be trying to recruit. We're aiming to recruit more breast cancer survivors or people with breast cancer this year. And we'll be holding some sort of paddle academy during the year to try and bring everybody who wants to join us. And we're prioritizing breast cancer at the moment. We want to be able to put people through a sort of a proper program to take them from, no knowledge through to being able to at least keep in time and be technically correct. And then you can move into the training boat if you wish, and you can move on to regattas. I mean, I never thought when I first started, I couldn't breathe and I couldn't speak at the same time as paddling, and I had to stop after about 30 seconds, that I've competed with Mabel in and other women in 200 meter races that takes a minute and a half, and it's full pelt. 500 meter races.
7: Yeah, we're going to as well.
6: Yep, we're going to Berlin in July, and we've entered a 200 meter race for breast cancer survivors, a 500 meter race, and a regular 200 meter race, and 1,000 meters. Mm-hmm. And we've got people wanting to sign up and compete in all of those races. And these are people that maybe had never done sport before, but have come along with us and have improved and have learnt. And we're such a friendly club. I like to think we're friendly. I mean, we definitely make everybody welcome. That you don't feel stupid. You don't feel silly. You don't feel rubbish. We can turn anyone basically into an athlete. And that's what we're called. We're called athletes when we go abroad and when we go into regattas.
5: Absolutely. And the other thing as well, which is worth mentioning, coming from the position of somebody who's going through breast cancer, is the fact that repetitive movement is actually very good for you.
6: It is. I have lymphedema. And lymphedema is a condition where In my case, I've had lymph nodes removed from my armpit, so that means the lymph fluid can't drain, hasn't got anywhere to go to. So I have to wear compression garments on my arm 24/7. And with the dragon boating, it helps to keep the lymph fluid moving. And in fact, that's one of the early reasons why dragon boating was so attractive to breast cancer survivors, because the guy who realized that it could be helpful to people with breast cancer, Don McKenzie, back in 96 in Canada, he wanted to do something for breast cancer survivors, but there'd been this sort of thinking that exercise could actually create more problems with lymphedema. And he proved it wrong by allowing people with breast cancer to do dragon boating. And it actually helped people so much. Didn't create the lymphedema. It can actually help the lymphedema, but it helps your mental health as well as your physical health.
7: He was a physio.
6: Yeah. So it's really beneficial to people like me who've had lymphedema, because it helps to stop the swelling. It's not brilliant, my arm. It's not perfect, but it would be probably a hell of a lot worse if I didn't exercise it and keep it moving. Yeah. Swimming helps as well.
5: Does it?
6: Just wanted to mention that. Yeah.
5: Yeah.
6: Yeah.
5: It's so interesting, because like I asked that question a few minutes ago, kind of tongue in cheek, about the relationship between being a breast cancer survivor and sport. So sometimes, I don't know, it goes for everybody, regardless of gender, age, anything, that sport can sometimes have a bit of an intimidation factor around it, whereas it feels what you've done is turned that on its head completely.
6: Yes. Absolutely.
7: You're right.
6: I would not want anyone to think that we are intimidating. We've got a lot of very strong women in terms of physical strength, but also emotional strength and mental strength. Mm. But you don't have to be like that in our club. We've got space for anyone who wants to come along and join us, because we're here to raise awareness of breast cancer and support people with breast cancer, whether that be directly or indirectly. So it does look a bit scary. If you watch a dragon boat race on the television or in, in China or some of these really elite teams, you think, flipping heck. But come along and give it a go and you'll realize actually, oh, this might be for me. Yeah. So hopefully it's not intimidating.
7: There's a few people who have come to Belfast from other countries and were dragon boaters in other countries.
5: Yeah. Right.
7: And have come along. So it is, and some of our dragons go, say, to Venice, and they will rock up to the local dragon boat club and they'll say, can I paddle? So we have people from America, Canada, wherever, New York, wherever, and they contact us and they say, can we join you? And so it's a sport where you can turn up anywhere in the world and you can get on a boat.
5: Yeah. There's a much bigger community out there than people realize.
6: Oh, it's huge. Yeah. It's absolutely huge. I mean, we went to Annecy last October, and it wasn't a serious regatta. Now, Annecy is in
7: France.
6: It's part of the Alps, isn't it, I think? And quite a few of us wanted to go, but we didn't have enough to make a whole boat. So we joined up with a club from Sligo.
5: Right.
6: And we joined up and went with somebody from Cork, a bunch from Sligo, and the whole regatta was actually a festival, and it was based on the movies. So we went as the Pirates of the Green Isle.
7: Yeah,
6: so we all did fancy dress, and I tell you, it was brilliant. And you meet so many people from all over the world, and you have the great crack, and we've had French paddlers come and paddle with us, we've paddled with them. You know, it's a wonderful community where you can just, as Mabel says, rock up, stay in touch with people from all over the world. We've got a bunch of us, 9 of us, going to Spain next month to take part in a training camp in Spain. And there are a whole load of paddlers from Ballinar going as well.
5: Right.
6: So how much drinking might not be done is something I can't comment on. But
7: they have to be there at 8 o'clock in the morning.
5: Yeah. Okay, right. So no sleep.
7: It's 8 to 2, I think, every day.
6: Yeah.
7: So
6: it's great community, both locally, across Ireland, across Europe, across the world. It's fabulous.
5: There's a question I'd like to get both of your takes on. Mabel, I might go with you first on this one. You can clearly tell that this is such an important part of your life, this community, the sports community. Do you remember the first time you felt the bug or that little sense of, geez, I really love this?
7: Probably when I went to down to Athy or somewhere to the race. I think that's whenever I actually wasn't fit to be put into the team, our team. I wasn't up to scratch. So our coach, Rachel, said, I'll get you into a team. So I went into this Dolly Mixtures team. So there was people from Wexford, Cork, everywhere. And actually, we were a disaster. But it was really good fun. I ended up getting my paddle totally wrecked.
5: Right.
7: But it's got the war wounds on it. And I look as if I'm a really good paddler.
5: Yeah.
7: Because this paddle's covered in scratches. But yeah, I think that was the first time I thought, God, this is good fun.
5: Amazing.
7: Yeah.
5: What an amazing feeling that must be. And what about yourself, Karen?
3: Well, when did I realise I was hooked?
5: When did you get fully addicted to the Lag and Dragons?
3: Oh, my Lord. When would that have been? I wouldn't have said it was the first year, 2020. It might have been something similar to Mabel actually taking part in a proper regatta.
5: Right.
3: Because we all went on a coach down from Belfast to Athy, and we had the crack on the bus, you know, and we all then got to the location, and there's all these beautiful gazebos and flags and a great buzz about the place. And I can't remember what the race was, whether it was 200 or 500, and I actually thought I was going to die because it was so tough. It was nothing like I imagined it was going to be, because the training paddles were tough. But somehow when there's three boats all lined up and you've got to go for it, I thought my heart was going to explode out of my chest because it was so tough. But it's because I probably wasn't fit and I hadn't really built up to it. But it was just the regattas that you just think,
7: the race.
3: I love it,
7: yeah.
3: I love it, love it. And you just have, then you get back on the coach coming back and maybe you have like a wee glass of wine or something and you have a bit of a sing-song and you have a bit of a laugh and it's just, you just think, flip. I got interviewed for the BBC 2 years ago and the phrase that sticks in my mind that I said and it's still true today is, I found my tribe. They are my people. They are the people I feel I belong to. And I can't say why. It's not just breast cancer. But it's just, we're all, I don't know. I don't know how you would describe it, Mabel. But
7: I did Gaelic for Mothers year, and that was good fun. Again, great bunch of ladies. And this is a bit similar, actually, because people don't necessarily take it that seriously until we're racing, and then it is serious. So it's a whole mix of personalities, but people get on very well, which is good.
5: Then to bring this conversation full circle, that what you just said there about the really tough moment being in that boat, the physical exertion of it, given what you've both gone through in your own lives and the battles you've had to fight outside of the boat, does that make you a tougher competitor inside the boat?
3: Ooh, that's an interesting question. What I don't like are people thinking because we've had breast cancer, we're a soft touch, or we've had it too easy in terms of paddling, or we're not strong enough to paddle. I think that's nonsense. We give it all. Whether people join after having had breast cancer to prove something to themselves, that's entirely their personal choice. I give my all. Now I feel probably I'm slightly a bit more reticent because of my condition. But I think, you know, it drives me to be better in the boat.
7: Yeah, I think so too. I agree with that. The breast cancer makes you probably a tougher nut.
5: Yeah, I can imagine.
7: Crack. And yeah, actually as well, it puts a lot of silly things in perspective. You're very much...
3: Yeah.
7: You know, you realise you're here and give it your best. So you don't worry about the small, not sweating the small stuff or whatever. Just a race is a race. And
5: yeah.
7: Yeah.
5: And but as well as that, I presume, like, because we have these conversations regularly with sports people, and this phrase always gets brought up, putting sport into perspective when there are real life things that actually happen around sport, and it kind of puts sport in its place.
6: Yeah. Uh-huh.
5: Whereas actually, from what I'm getting here today, it's just further proof that actually sport is bloody important.
6: Sport
5: it shouldn't be put into its place. Its perspective is actually a really important thing that keeps people going, keeps people connected, and so much more.
6: But it's funny because even when we're paddling or when we're together, we very rarely talk about breast cancer.
7: You don't talk about films.
6: We talk about everything. We talk about training. We talk about everything. We hardly ever talk about breast cancer. You might people know about my situation and they're always asking me how I am and how my treatment's going. But that's not the primary thing that people are talking about. And, you know who may have been a survivor. You may know people in the club who've never had breast cancer, but they could have breast cancer one day. And we try to be neutral in terms of how we interact with people. And there's no obligation to open up about your story. If you want to, you can. We're there to support each other. But do you know what? It's not the elephant in the room. It's really weird. We're there for dragon boating. We're there for the sport. We're there for the friendship and the social and the camaraderie.
7: Yeah.
6: Breast cancer allows us to compete in breast cancer categories in races, but we've got three girls who are trying for the Irish team to represent Ireland in Germany in July. So the thing that binds us probably is the sport.
5: Mm-hmm. Yeah.
6: Do you think that's fair?
7: Maybe. Oh no, it's the sport. It's very much a sporting team. Breast cancer is secondary. But it's also very good if people are, you know, they know where to go to chat if they want to. But we don't really, it's not really mentioned that much.
6: No. It's not taboo.

0: hands.
1: We could be doing more.
2: Absolutely.
1: Actually, because funny enough, we're actively recruiting breast cancer, but I'm not sure that we're getting it out there.
0: People just don't know about it.
1: Yes.
0: Right.
2: Yeah, I mean, the hospitals and the cancer charities in Belfast would know about us.
0: Okay.
2: And we've had TV coverage. Our head coach actually won the BBC Sports Personality Unsung Hero Award for Northern Ireland. So we get a lot of coverage.
1: We do, yeah.
2: We want to try and encourage more people with breast cancer to come and join us because it is so beneficial for people who've been through breast cancer or indeed have got breast cancer. We know that it's a fantastic sport for anyone anyway. But we would like to get more messaging out there to help encourage more people to come along. And I'm sure I can't speak for the Plurabels down in Dublin, but you know, they're purely breast cancer. But these places exist, and sometimes you don't know where to find out, how to find out about them. But certainly the hospitals and the charities in Belfast, they would mention us or have posters in their buildings, you know, about what we do.
0: Right. I dare say tonight will be the first time a lot of people will have heard about the Lagan Dragons, and they'll have been very appreciative that the two of you both came here to tell your story. I certainly am. Thank you so much for coming in and being so giving with your time and with your own experiences. Really, really appreciate it, Karen and Mabel. Thank you so much for coming
2: in. Thank you for inviting us. It's been great. Thank you so much for giving us time.
0: Thank you.
2: Thank you.
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5: All right, you're welcome back. So ahead of tonight's series premiere, TG Cahir have announced that the Underdogs will be taking on this year's league champions Mayo. The match is going to be played under lights in Elvery's McHale Park on Saturday, 26th of October. TG Cahir's GABO will provide live coverage on the night. The new series of Underdogs back on your TV this evening. It's one of those things you should record, and then maybe when we go off air at 10 o'clock, that's the best time to watch it. But one member of the Underdogs management team for the year is Kevin Cassidy, and he joins us on the line now. Evening, Kevin.
6: How you doing?
5: It's a big gig then, managing the Underdogs, trying to find the new Kieran Donaghy.
6: Yeah, definitely. I suppose it's something I watched anyway over the years, and then when the opportunity came up at the start of this year, I looked into it, and you know, to be honest, it excited me, and it didn't disappoint, put it to that, you know.
5: That announcement today that it's going to be Mayo in October, I think most of the Mayo players probably thought they had the winter off from inter-county duty. James Horne, I'm sure, will use it for a little bit of experimentation as well and maybe get some new faces in, but I'm sure that has pretty much focused the energies of everybody involved that it's going to be a pretty mammoth task.
6: Yeah, definitely. And, you know, realistically, there's no county that takes too much time off now, you know, these days. So they're normally all back with their gym programs this time of year. And as you said, like, Mayo will be rebuilding. So there'll be new guys coming in trying to impress. So it's going to be a serious task for our lads, and especially in Castlebar under lights, to provide, you know, a serious atmosphere. And this is, you know, that's what it's all about. We're trying to put a team together who we feel are capable of competing at that level. And you have to go to places like Castlebar to be able to test yourself. So we're looking forward to it.
5: I want to talk to you about Saturday's replay as well. We had Mark O'Shea on last night talking about the defensive side of the game, particularly from the drawn match. I want to talk to you more about the two forward lines, who I think, considering the amount of talent on show, probably disappointed in that first day. Dublin's forward line, 6 points from play. Kerry's much vaunted forward line, also 6 points from play. Was it just good defending, or did you feel that actually individually a lot of these players had an off day?
6: It's hard to say, because obviously, you know yourself, we can only see so much what's going on, but obviously nowadays there's so much time put into, you know, canceling out the key men on each side, and I suppose we look at the stats, but, you know, some shot selections probably on both sides weren't the right thing on the day. You know, you look at maybe Clifford earlier on, he took a wee bit of settling in the game, missed a few opportunities probably wouldn't normally miss.

0: And then later on, the likes of Dublin shooting, you know, likes of John Small or Paddy Small effort in that there. So, you know, there's areas where both teams can definitely improve. But, you know, like I said, you know, teams are just so well set up that, you know, when you get to the stage and they know each other inside out. So I think it's more the defences had the measure of the forward on the day, you know.
1: The analysis of Dublin in particular has been interesting, and their shot selection, which has come in for so much praise throughout the championship and throughout the Super 8s. They don't take a lot of risks. They don't take too many shots outside and in and around the 45. It's seen as a sign of maturity, as of good game management. Against Kerry, it almost looked like they lacked adventure, that there was this fear inside them of kicking wide. Jim McConnelly kicked one from in and around the 45 that flew to the right and wide, and that was sort of it. Like, do you look at this Dublin forward line and think they're being too picky in their shot selection?
0: Not really. Do you know what? And I've spoken to loads of people in the game sense and listened to loads of pieces and read loads of pieces. I think the key thing here that we're forgetting about Dublin is they played an All-Ireland with 14 men for 40 minutes. People are saying the shot selection, and they were saying they weren't as good as they should be. Like, you know how hard it is to play 15v15 at that level. So you're playing a man less, so it's hard to play with your head and something. Shape or form, and I think we kind of tend to look away from that, and we're saying how poor they were. But you know, to go against Kerry, and we know how good Kerry are doing this weather, and the young lads that they come through, the pace of the game, you know, to do that for 40 minutes on All Ireland's final day, what, the five in a row on the line? It's a big ask, you know.
1: Looking at some of the individual performances and the changes maybe in Dublin, particularly over the last couple of years, Kieran Kilkenny, one of the more interesting, in that he was very much that number 11, drifting around, just keeping things ticking over, keeping hold of possession, very simple in the way that Dublin played. He's moved into a far more advanced position over the last 18 months or so. Didn't score in the semi-final or the final. Like, I know as your career went on, you ended up moving further and further forward. Do you like Kilkenny in that full forward position?
0: No, I think he probably offers more out the field. But again, that's down to, you have to evolve. Like, teams are doing so much work into how do you stop him now. Do you know what I mean?
1: So
0: I
1: think. So do you think that was a? Do you think that was a reaction from Jim Gavin to, say, what Lee Keegan did to Kieran Kilkenny in 2017?
0: I think definitely, because your top players, like, we know the amount of possession like Kilkenny has and the influence he has in games, and even if you look at the last day, Brian Fenton, how he was taken out of the games, teams spent hours upon hours zoning in on the key players. So I think it is Jim Gavin kind of saying, well, listen, we'll maybe change him up a bit so it's not so unpredictable, if you know what I mean. And again, it just goes into how deeply teams go into each other. And you know, I'm sure the likes of Brian Fenton will be looking to have a bigger input this week, and Kieran Kilkenny. But likewise, Kerry will be sitting down in Tralee, wherever they're based, and they'll have a plan to try and negate them as well.
1: The Kerry defence, which I think people were sceptical of heading into that final. Tadhg Morley, Thomas Sullivan did it really well, and Mannion and O'Callaghan. And Gavin Crowley obviously then was on Kieran Kilkenny, who struggled to have an influence on the game. You can put this to both sides, is that a lot of those players are rarely kept quiet twice. But did you see in Tadhg Morley and Thomas Sullivan that they'd figured something out against Mannion and O'Callaghan?
0: I just think on the day it worked for them, and as a centre, that's what you're hoping to do. You know what I mean? You know the talent that these guys have, and you know, to keep them quiet for the whole game is going to be really difficult. And like you said, to do it back to back is extremely difficult. But you have to just hope that it goes right in the day. And you know, to be honest, I was impressed with the Kerry defence going into the game. I thought on both sides, if they had a weakness, that's where it was. And you know, both of them showed that they can stand up to the task. So you know, it'll be interesting. Can the likes of Tadhg Morley and O'Sullivan produce, you know, performances like they did the last day again? If you're Mannion, if you're O'Callaghan, if you're Kilkenny, I'm sure you're kicking yourself thinking, I didn't do my best. So you know, it's going to be interesting on the day. You know,
1: talk a lot about dummy teams. We're having dummy match programs, I think, this week. I don't know if you saw the one where Jim O'Connelly was in the Dublin team at number 7. Do you think Jim Gavin needs to start Jim O'Connelly for his all-round action out there to win kickouts and his scoring ability from range?
0: I don't think he will, to be honest with you. He might come into the game a little bit earlier than he did the last 8 years. You know, he's had a couple outings now. you know, he mentioned that when he went with from the outside of the boot. To be honest, as soon as he got the ball, I was saying, this man's going to pull the trigger because he can do it. You know what I mean? That's what he offers you. Okay, he didn't come off the last day, but I don't think he's going to start, to be honest. He'll probably keep faith in the lads that he's had in around that sector. Hope that they have a better out this day. And he knows that, you know, Dermot's had some game time in the All-Ireland final. He's another 2 weeks training under his belt, so he'll have more to offer coming off the bench this time.
1: What about Tommy Walsh then and his option off the bench, and whether or not this time actually they do decide to start him, considering the amount of ball he won out in front, considering how he could be the focal point of that attack and bring the best out of David Clifford and Paul Gainey, who, well, it's hard to say Clifford had a quiet game considering his overall impact, but only scored 2 points while Gainey didn't score at all. From what Peter Keane saw, do you think he reacts and goes with Tommy Walsh from the start?
0: Listen, if I was in his position, I would guard Tommy Walsh, because I think he offers something that Dublin fear. He's got the aerial ability. He's very good to show out in front as well. Listen, during the course of filming the underdogs this week, I was talking to Mickey Ned, and he felt that they did the right thing. They didn't bring him on too early because Dublin would have been expecting it. So, you know, maybe they know more down south than we do, but I would definitely start Tommy Walsh, because to me, he's got that X factor that could win the game for Kerry, you know.
1: On David Clifford and his performance, and like again, you go through the game, scoring the 2 points, he earned the penalty, he ends up getting Johnny Cooper sent off, and still there was a sense that there was a lot more to come from David Clifford, particularly with his finishing. The wides he kicked, did you look at them and think they were wides because it's an All-Ireland final, because of the pressure involved? Was his technique slightly different? What did you make of it?
0: Obviously, you expect to, even though, listen, he's still a very young fella and he's still learning at that level, but you expect from what we've seen in the past to him to slot those chances over. He'd be disappointed himself that he didn't. You know, again, we're looking on. Until you're on that pitch, until you feel the heat that's coming on you, you don't know how difficult that chance is. So I put it down to just the kind of intensity levels and the pressure of the whole game. Again, he's got All-Ireland under his belt now, the final under his belt. He's another chance at it, and I'm sure he'll be more confident going out this week.
1: Would you put Johnny Cooper on him again?
0: Do you know what? I probably would. I'm looking at the challenges. I think Johnny was maybe harshly done by the sending off. He was full tilt going for the ball. Yes, he definitely did grab his arm to pull him down. But, you know, so you know, knowing Johnny and the kind of competitor that it is, I think he'd be well up for the task this week.
1: Kevin, the line isn't great, so we won't keep you. I know you're back in Donegal and getting set for training this evening. Guidor, give us your prediction then. What do you think is going to happen?
0: Listen, hope for a fantastic game. Both sides to really turn up on the day. Both sets of forwards to turn up on the day. I just think Dublin will edge it this week.
1: Alright, good stuff, Kevin. Thanks a lot for that.
0: Cheers, thank you. Bye-bye.
1: Kevin Cassidy there, who is one of the coaches on the new series of Underdogs, which debuts tonight on TG Car.
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1: How many times did you see a long ball going up to Jokeres and the two centre-halves for Atleti letting it bounce and then him backing in and winning fouls? 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
1: Yeah, you just have to be there.
2: You know, yeah, you have to be there.
3: It was just great to say, like, all right, I was there for that. You know what I mean?
1: You have to be there. I wish I wasn't there. You have to be there.
4: Right, we're very excited about this. This week's You Had to Be There is Gary Cook. Thanks for coming into us.
5: Yeah, thank you very much.
4: The hook for this is that you've got a play in the Helix, and it's the story of Ollie Byrne's time at Shelburne. Or it's Ollie Byrne at Shelburne.
5: That's correct, yeah. It was written by Gary Brown, who himself is the chairman down there, and also played. And Ollie was a quote-unquote larger-than-life character, I think. I mean, you probably know all about him. And Gary's written this play, One Manor, I'm in it, and I am Ollie. And and it's on the 17th and 18th of May in the Helix. So if you're not doing anything that weekend, please come along. It's quite a lot of depth and in the show. It's good.
4: Can you tell us anything about Ollie? People might be vaguely familiar with the story, but there are just some aspects of it that, when you say larger than life, are absolutely outrageous.
5: Well, I've got to be careful what I say, you know. As you know, Ollie Byrne was a chairman of Shells. It was in his family, and he had this huge European dream, which he did. And you know all about it. I'm sure you covered it. And they got very, very close. They got to the third qualifying round of the Champions League. They were one match away, really, from, you know, getting into the Champions League proper. Would have meant 7 million euro, I think. Or, yeah, 7 million euro. And it would have been the answer to all of the problems. Unfortunately, it didn't quite work out. But also, to me, it's not simply about that. It's not simply about, you know, thwarted ambition. It's just about the incredible passion of the man. And I suppose what he was driven by, his relationship with his father and his desperate need to make his own father proud of him. And then he's also a man who got in his own way, really, by, you know, you're looking at me going, there's things I could tell you. So what do you know about Ollie?
4: Well, I know that Ollie ended up in prison for cigarette smuggling.
5: Yeah.
4: And his trick was that he would smuggle cigarettes in a horse box.
5: That's
4: and
5: right.
4: It was very successful for a long period of time, it seems, until the weekend the Shergar got kidnapped.
5: That's right.
4: And Ollie's driving around in a horse box when the entire country is out searching for horse boxes to see if they could find this, you know, wonder horse who's worth tens of millions, potentially hundreds of millions in studs. And Ollie's driving around the country with a boosted load of cigarettes, and funnily enough, ends up getting caught.
5: Yes, and as you say, he paid the price for that. So it was the idea somehow that he might, that it was a good idea at that particular point. On that particular point, on the day Shergar was kidnapped, they should have had a contingency plan.
4: Maybe.
5: And he didn't.
4: Check the news, lads.
5: But, you know, Gary, has got a good take on his attitude towards that. You know, he sees himself as being beset by bad luck and almost been a victim, you know? And that's, but look, clearly, did you knew Ollie?